the great Buddy Guy from Lettsworth, Louisiana. He started on a one-string diddly bow and moved on to the guitar. Also moved later to Baton Rouge, where he worked as a utility man at LSU, and finally to Chicago, where he created a new power chord-based blues. That led Buddy Guy to become a nightclub owner in Chicago, and later a presidential medalist in the arts. One of my favorites of the late Baton Rouge blues elders was all-field worker and guitarist Silas Hogan. Here on a tune by Sonny Boy Williamson from 1946, Silas Hogan recorded it in 1970. Hoodoo Blues on American Roots. You got

0: The late, great, globally beloved Slim Harpo, James Moore, a sometime longshoreman and construction worker, there with the late Lazy Lester on percussion and Katie Webster on organ for Slim's song Shake Your Hips, 1966. It was a follow-up to his huge hit, Baby, Scratch My Back. Before that, my old friend, the late Tabby Thomas, who helped start the Baton Rouge Blues Festival in 1981 and opened a juke joint called Tabby's Blues Box. He once sang to me when I spent months in a hospital recovering from illness. We heard his best-known song from 1961 on Accello Records' Hoodoo Party. Tabby Thomas passed in 2014, but his legacy lingers. And we are back for Blues in Conversation with Baton Rouge guitar hero Kenny Neal when American Roots returns.
1: 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I'm Daryl Brogdon. 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
0: Baton Rouge guitarist, harp player, and singer Kenny Neal is a second-generation leader in the city's blues scene. Born into a family of 10 children, Kenny's father, Rafael Neal, was a noted harmonica player, influenced by Little Walter, and played in a local band with Buddy Guy. Rafael Neal's friend Slim Harpo gave son Kenny Neal his first harmonica at age 3. Kenny started playing bass for his father at 13 and went on to Buddy Guy's band. Later, he recruited his siblings to form the Neal Brothers Blues Band. In 1989, Kenny recorded a breakout Swamp Blues LP. Big news from Baton Rouge was for Alligator Records. His fine guitar work and harmonica, as well as authoritative voice, carried him forward, making 16 more records. Kenny carries on the Baton Rouge blues tradition. Let's go to the juke joint stage at West Baton Rouge Parish Museum with Kenny Neal.
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0: gave her all my money just to go downtown. 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A little bit of blues for you.
1: All right.
0: Excuse that ending, because pandemic didn't do too good with me.
1: But your family did pretty well with it. 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I mean, you guys really are a legacy that goes over at least one generation to the next.
0: Well, that song I was playing, I added a little Jimmy Reed at the end, but Starlight Diamond was Ralph O'Neill, my dad, and I wanted to do something I grew up listening to around the house, you know. My dad started out way back in West Baton Rouge, back in the days when he didn't want a farm. So when my grandfather passed away, he was a foster child. He put everything out by the road, looked like farming tools. And it was for sale. Even the mule. He said he went out and bought him a little 50 Chevrolet and got him a harmonica and a little small amp. And him and Lazy Lester did their first show together with a drummer by the name of Ike Brown. Mm-hmm. That was from this fight. And that's how he started. And I'm the eldest of 10, so I guess he needed some musicians around the house, so he created his own orchestra.
1: Well, and you started in his band. How old when you started in the band?
0: Man, he used to take me out to, it's a place west of here, a little farther west in Irvinville where I grew up. It's called Spooner's, which was my grandfather's place, and that's where he met my mother. But when I come up as a kid, he used to take me there like 5 and 6 years old and put me up on the bar. And I would dance and sing and do the limber rock. And when I finished, I would go around to each table and they'd put a dollar in my pocket. A lot of times I made more money than my dad banned. So then I know I wanted to be in show business.
1: Yeah. And you played a lot with your brothers, too. I mean, you went out with them.
0: Yeah, well, you know, when I turned 19 years old, I was playing around town because I played with my dad all my life. And when I got up to 19... Buddy Guy, brother Sam Guy, walked in the club one night. I was playing bass guitar and put a little piece of paper in my pocket. I got off on break and say, call Buddy Guy. So I'm going, man, what Buddy want with me? And so I went to the payphone and called him Collect. I didn't have the money to put in the phone. Collect called from Kenny Neal. And he answered the phone. Now, mind me, this was a Friday night. He said, I gave your dad a call, and he said it was okay. I don't think he talked to my mom, because it wasn't. He said, I need a bass player in the band. And he said, Phil Guy, which Phil was his brother, younger brother, told me that you're playing pretty good bass now, and I need a bass player at Antone's for Tuesday night.
1: That's
0: now,
1: over in Austin.
0: I never been anywhere in my life. So he said, well, if you can pack your suitcase, I wanted to say, what suitcase, man? So my dad got me off on that Monday at the Greyhound bus station and my guitar, and I met Buddy Guy, and Junior Wells was playing harmonica at the time, and got to Austin, Texas that Tuesday evening, went in for rehearsal, and they would be playing songs like Give Your Woman to My Mama, Before I Was Born, you know, and stuff like that. I go, oh, man, you done threw the rabbit in the briar patch now. I'm at home.
1: Yeah.
0: And so I played that night with him, and it's been history ever since. I left home, nobody. I came back a week later. I was a star because we played at a club called Kingfish over here in Baton Rouge.
1: Yeah.
0: Oh, years ago.
1: Sure.
0: And I that was my gig the next week. So
1: that
0: was
1: great
0: a good way to say so long to all my homeboys.
1: Oh, man. With all this talk, get something maybe you could, you know, chin music only carries us so far.
0: This song come from Mr. Slim Harpo and Rafel.
1: Good.
0: Slim Harpo had a song called King Bee. So I figured I'll write a song called Baby Bee. And it goes something like this.

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Try and fool old King B like me. Well, you got honey, sweet as can be. You must be crazy, baby.

But you young, the trying fool old king be like me. Well, you be a buzzing, buzzing round my hive. I don't wanna hear you buzz, baby, when you come to me with a lot of jive.

0: much too young. The trying fool old can't be like me. Yeah.
1: Yeah.
0: Yeah.
1: All right.
0: That's what I did. I did that many years ago, thinking about Rafael and Slim Harpo.
1: That's just so fine. Well, let me ask you this. How do you think things are going for the blues in Baton Rouge these days?
0: Well, I think, I moved back here in 14, 15, and I put a studio together. And I had a session this morning with an 87-year-old lady came over, and she kind of scared me into this session. She said, you say you're going to do a record on me. I'm getting on up there. I think you need to get busy if you're going to do it. So, last night I went to her house and I met with her and I brought over this morning and now I have the record and it was beautiful. I had a chance to record some stuff.
1: That's cool.
0: 80 years old, man.
1: Right.
0: But she learned from a kid. As far as the blues in Baton Rouge, I think we need to come together more with our blues festival here in Baton Rouge because it's all about our roots from Baton Rouge. And I'm for all of the musicians all across the country, but when it come down to your homegrown, I think you should have our homegrown because people need to see what we have to offer.
1: No, I agree.
0: And, And I enjoy passing it on. I mean, even at this place here, I've given away guitars to the kids. Mm-hmm. They come here, I give away 10, 12 guitars. And, and I do it all across the country, trying to, promote, the love that we have for the music and carry the tradition on. And the hospitality from Baton Rouge. So when we have a festival, we should show our homegrown, Yeah.
1: So what would be a homegrown Baton Rouge tune? Do you have any that actually mentioned the city or just something you really associate with growing up here?
0: For Baton Rouge? Yeah, I'll go.
1: Somehow I thought you would.
0: Come on, y'all. Well, the moon is full. You are in my sight.

0: Kenny Neal's live performance transitioned into a studio version of Hoodoo Moon from his 1994 album of the same name. Coming up, we'll hear from Kenny about blues and healing, and we'll be joined by his daughter, Sarita Neal, when American Roots returns.
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0: This is American Roots with Baton Rouge Blues guitarist and harp player Kenny Neal. The next song helped me survive cancer, and I came to find out Kenny Neal had a similar story. Here's Going Down Slow on American Roots Live.
2: I said I had my fun. Whoa, if I never get well no more. I said I had my fun.

0: me. I said, my health is failing me. I want to be forgiven for all of my sins.
1: Yeah.
0: I had a flashback when you told me that. It's been a long time.
1: I heard that. You know, and I did too. I forgot that line. I want to be forgiven of all my sins.
0: Yeah, yeah, man. You know,
1: when
0: you're
1: lying
0: there
1: on the cooling board, you are thinking about that.
0: I've been there, man.
1: Yeah, yeah, sure. You know,
0: stage 4 cancer with liver. And this is how I grew my hair, because I'm now taking my treatments. All my hair fell

0: But I survived, and this is the real deal.
1: Yeah, man.
0: Yeah. So I'm here for a reason.
1: Yeah. But you know, back on blues is helping people. I mean, look, people in the African American communities didn't necessarily have access to psychotherapy. I mean, many people didn't have it even in the last century, all kinds of people. So when you have an art form that gives people the chance to work through their emotions and have also enjoy themselves, it strikes me as really, I think that's why it's globally important.
0: I have this song, I couldn't get out of my bed. Like, the medication after 6 months, it really sets in, you get weak. And I couldn't get out of my bed one morning, and I said to myself, because a year before this happened, I was in Buffalo, New York with my brother, my dad, and my family doing the festivals. And I tried to get up to go to the bathroom. I couldn't get up. I said, man, just when you think you got it all figured out, here comes something you never dreamed about.
1: Right.
0: I say, life is so unpredictable. I say, that's just the way it is. I'm talking to myself. I say, but one thing I know for sure, I just got to let life flow. And so I wrote it down and I put it by my bed. Months later, when I started to feel better, I went back and I saw my notes. I said, wait a minute, man, this is a song. It just was something came to me, and I play it at funerals, I play it at weddings. And let me see. I'll sing some of it for you. And I really didn't. This got to be the easiest song I ever wrote. I don't think I wrote it. It was a message game. Yeah. You go. Just when you think you got it all figured out,

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0: 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You can't stay there. Keep your feet on the ground. We got to let life flow. Yeah, yeah. We got to let life, we got to let life, we got to let life, we got to let life flow.
1: Yeah. Wow. Yeah. That's what brought me around.
2: There you go.
1: Yeah.
2: So, could we get your daughter up now? You mentioned that?
1: Sure. Sarita, still, where you at?
2: Is she still here?
1: She's still here.
2: Oh, good. There she is.
1: Yeah.
2: So while he's getting that guitar, what's it like growing up when your daddy's a blues musician?
3: Oh, it's the best.
2: Yeah?
3: It's the best. I mean, I never had to worry about stage fright, because anytime I'd be on the stage, if I got nervous, I'd turn around and there's my dad and my uncles, my brother and my Aunt Jackie. So it's just, the one thing I would worry about is if I were to come home and say, I think I want to be an accountant. And I'm out.
1: Yeah. What are we going to do?
3: Let's
1: just
3: see.
1: And G?
3: Yeah.
0: I got to see you. Somehow. Not tomorrow, but right now. I know it's late, and I can't wait, baby. Come on and steal away.

0: Yeah. Sarita Neal.
1: Yeah.
0: Thank you. Whoa.
2: Dude, that's a beautiful thing. Maybe we'll get her back up before it's over. You switched over to the electric guitar.
0: Yeah, man. This one I've been playing for 40, right at 44 years.
2: It looks well traveled.
0: Yeah. I'm competing with Willie Nelson.
2: Oh, yeah. Well, you only have to make it to 90 for that.
0: My last, my album in 2016, I did, it was called Bloodline.
2: Uh-huh. Oh, right.
0: And I recorded one of Willie's songs and sent it to him.
2: Yeah?
0: Yeah, funny how time slips away.
2: Oh, yeah?
0: And I got thumbs up from him.
2: Uh-oh.
0: Yeah.
2: Uh-oh.
0: Yeah.
2: Now, is that something you still do?
0: Yeah.
2: All right, well.
0: Well, hello there. My, it's been a long time.

0: Only yesterday. And ain't it funny how time just slips away? Oh yeah.
1: Something like that.
2: Yeah, something like that.
1: You gotta get the record.
2: You know,
1: it's much better with the band.
2: But what year were you on the Opry? You remember?
1: I think it was in 90, right after I was on Broadway.
2: Okay, you know, you see, Broadway trumps the Opry, so let the Opry be.
1: Yeah, I was on Broadway in 91.
2: That's right, and you were, tell us about that, you were in a show there.
1: I had the lead role in the play, and it was 27 people in my cast.
2: Yeah.
1: And it was written by Zora Neale Hurston and Langston Hughes.
2: Okay.
1: And back in those days, she was working for him, and she wrote this beautiful piece, this play, and also it's a spinoff from the book, These Eyes Are Watching God.
2: Right, yeah.
1: So Taj Mahal recommend that they should send for me, and I went up to New York.
2: Yeah.
1: A week later, they call me and say, congratulations, you got the part. I never thought in a million years I would do it.
2: Do you remember the name of the show? How did they?
1: It was called Mule Bone. And it fit me so good because it was from the country. You know, I knew how to talk. I didn't have to learn how to talk like that. I already had it. You know? So,
2: And do you still do any of the songs? I mean, Taj tunes? Do you remember any of those?
1: Sometime we'll do.
2: I love this idea of doing something from Mule Bone that you performed in and Taj wrote the music.
1: So y'all got to do this.

0: riding, eating beer. Rolled up talking about a chariot wheel. Jaw bone showing and hind bone showing. Coming and going and coming and going. Coming and going and coming and going. Coming and going and coming and going. Oh, death and the devil both like to star. The axe wouldn't make his mean so smile. And when I was living, I was such on a mule. Let my bones rise up and kick another fool. Dead but not gone, cause I'm on a red down to the bone. On a red down to the bone. On a red down to the bone.
1: Yeah.
2: That was my opening song on Broadway when I did kick off.
1: Yeah. Man, that's amazing. So we're at a certain point in the evening where we have a little more time. How do you feel as things move towards rhythm and blues, soul, and other forms of music? I mean, did you say to yourself, well, I'm going to try to follow that, or did you just go with it and think this is the sound?
2: Oh, first song I wrote in my life was called Love One Another. I wanted to do something a little different from blues.
1: Uh-huh.
2: I don't know why I did that, but I thought it was... It went something like this. Don't sound too much like that.

0: lot of places,
1: seen a lot of things.
0: I've been a lot of places,
1: I've seen a lot of things.
0: Things have gotta change. Things have gotta change.
2: It's talking about helping love one another, and that was my first song. And it wasn't too bluesy at all. But my favorite song is this one.
1: The things that I used to do, baby.
2: All right.

search always be in vain. I search all night for you, baby, Lord, Lord. Lord, my search always be in vain.

0: You was out there with some other man. I like this voice. I'm gonna send you back to your mother, baby. Lord, I'm going back to my family too. Slam, man.
1: Yeah, you mentioned that first song. I mean, it was sort of like love and peace, but it had a kind of soul vibe to it, a little bit of blues chord in it.
0: I'll tell you a story. One time I told my dad when I was about 16, I had been with him all my life playing on blues. I said, "Pops, I think I want to go and play with some guys my age, you know, want to play a little new music here." And our band was called the Mongolitis. So we maybe had one gig a month playing with the Mongolitis. I say, "Hey, Pops, can I please get my job back, man? I'll never do this again." So that was my experience trying to get away from it.
1: Yeah.
0: Yeah. And once I locked back into the blues, I stayed where I knew it was safe.
1: Yeah.
0: Well, the blues is my roots and it's in my heart, and I love it when I can share my gift with other people and people leave out of my shows singing my songs,
1: and
0: bring people together. That's the thing. I played countries where they felt what I was doing. They might not understand what I was saying, but they felt it, and it's a connection.
1: Okay.
0: So it's very important.
1: You know, I was going to ask you... I know you play some harmonica. Is there a way you could give us a little of a mouth harp?
0: I can tell you.
1: With or without the guitar, whatever suits you.
0: My, actually, I learned from my dad and Slim Harpo them, and they play backwards. So this is not the right way to play the harmonica. Here's the low end over here.
1: No kidding.
0: It's supposed to be played like this.
1: Right, yeah.
0: No, we don't play like that music. You got to go this way.
1: Give up the trade secret.

0: Yeah. Uh-oh. Mississippi saxophone.
1: Hey, had him going, man.
0: Yeah, yeah, yeah.
1: What should we go out on this grand conversation, chin music and live music? What would you like to leave these good folks with?
0: Well, I just want to say that I appreciate everybody coming out, number one, and pass the word on and share the blues and the love that we have for it, because this is our roots here. This is our traditional music for everybody. We all feel it together. And it's just so wonderful to see folks come out and support it, because that's what's going to keep it alive. And we need that.
1: All right.
0: Okay. Thank you.
1: Do you want to get my turn to go out on? Huh? You want to get my turn to go out on?
0: Oh, yeah, yeah, yeah.
1: Okay.
0: Sarita, you want to do another song with me?
1: There you go.
0: I like to do a song my dad wrote, so. You know it?
2: What is it?
0: Old Friends?
2: Sure. Oh, yeah.

0: Yes.
1: Kenny Neal.
0: That's the touch.
1: Keeping it in the family here. Thank you all so much for coming out. Really appreciate it.
0: Thank you.
2: Kenny Neal and daughter Sarita singing Old Friends at West Baton Rouge Parish Museum's Juke Joint and bringing this hour of American Roots to an end. Our program is produced with colleagues at Tulane University School of Liberal Arts. 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Our team includes Olivia Broslowski, Lauren Callahan, Reggie Morris, Steve Martin, and Rachel Orter. 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
3: 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I'm Mark Livonier. 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Straight ahead, the Retro Cocktail Hour. 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

From 1963, that's guitarist Al Caiola, Hawaiian Punch, from the album Paradise Village. Hey, party animals, welcome to the Retro Cocktail Hour, where the music is always shaken, not stirred. Darryl Brogdon here, all set to roll with another sonic adventure here at the Underground Martini Bunker. Just in this hour alone, you'll hear the Exotica Suites, an ambitious album from the early 60s, teaming Cy Zentner's big band with Martin Denny, playing the music of Les Baxter. Also, vibraphonist Bobby Montez and what's probably his best album, Jungle Fantastique. Plus the exotic sounds of Arthur Lyman, the Out Islanders, and singer Ethel Azama, whose first album was produced by Martin Denny. And there's jazz for cops and robbers. Plus, we'll hear an album by Pete Rugolo that one critic said was only for hi-fi freaks. Well, this is where your fi gets high. The Retro Cocktail Hour.

Those are the Out Islanders, a band cooked up by arranger Billy May and saxophonist Charlie Barnett while they were on a Hawaiian vacation. Originally, they thought they called the band the Contikis, but eventually settled on the Out Islanders. The album from 1961 is Polynesian Fantasy. Before that, the Arthur Lyman Group and Les Baxter's Kinkajou. That's on the album Legend of Pele. And that is not the soccer player, by the way. Still to come on the Retro Cocktail Hour, we'll hear from singer Ethel Azama, who started out working in Honolulu nightclubs, where she was apparently seen by Martin Denny, who got her a record deal and produced her first album. Right now, though, it's vibraphonist Mark Riddle. His new album is Dark Rituals, which you can acquire at digitiki.com. And from the album, here's Fire Dance.

That's Terry Snyder and the All-Stars, Taboo, a tune from the very first Persuasive Percussion album, 1959. Enoch Light was the producer and the head of Command Records, which released half a dozen of these Persuasive Percussion albums. Terry Snyder was a drummer who fronted the first couple of these records before he was lured away by United Artists for a similar series of albums. Before that, Friendly Island, a song composed by Benny Carter, originally, it seems, as music for a Hawaiian Airlines commercial. We heard it sung by Ethel Azama. On her first album, Exotic Dreams, Ethel was singing in Honolulu nightclubs at one time, where she was seen by Martin Denny, and that led to this first album on Liberty Records. It's the Retro Cocktail Hour. I'm Daryl Brogdon, and we are together here at the Underground Martini Bunker, where even the olives don't know the password. Okay, so Bobby Montez was an L.A. accountant in the 1950s. By night, however, he became a jazz musician and played in night spots like the Melody Room and the Latin Quarter. With his band, he made about half a dozen records in the late 50s and early 60s. Probably his best is Jungle Fantastique, also his first album. It came out in 1959 on Jubilee Records. This is Contiki on the Retro Cocktail Hour.

There's Cy Zentner and his orchestra with Martin Denny at the keys for Tribe of the Moon, a tune from the album Exotica Suite, 1962. All the music here was composed by Les Baxter. This was an interesting idea, but to my ears anyway, it doesn't always quite come off. For one thing, Martin Denny's piano is kind of swallowed up in some of these arrangements. Later in the Retro Cocktail Hour, Bongo Riff, written by Pete Rugolo for the Stan Kenton Band in the late 40s and featuring Jack Costanzo with the bongos. 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

That is singer Pony Sherrell, Jungle Ungle Umbai. No idea what that means. Pony was originally part of a sister act in vaudeville. Later, they appeared in a couple of movies. And Pony became a songwriter and composed a lot of stuff for nightclub acts in Vegas. She only did a handful of singles in the 1950s and just one album, which wasn't released commercially. It was a demo album, which I guess was meant to act as a calling card with producers. I'm Daryl Brogdon. You've got the Retro Cocktail Hour, where in a few minutes, Peggy Lee sings, and Leith Stevens will be along with music for Cops and Robbers. Now, here's a tune by Pete Rugolo that he wrote originally for the Stan Kenton Band in the late 1940s. He was the band's principal arranger in those days, and this was written to feature Jack Costanzo at the bongos. Stan Kenton's first recording, a bongo riff, was in 1948, and it appears on two later Kenton albums as well. Pete Rugolo came back to bongo riff in 1958 for the album Percussion at Work, again featuring Jack Costanzo at the bongos. This is Bongo Riff on the Retro Cocktail Hour.

Martin Denny again, with Leonard Bernstein's Cool from the musical West Side Story, and here on the Retro Cocktail Hour. Ahead of that, Havana Interlude by Leith Stevens from the movie Private Hell 36, which has got to be one of the great movie titles. Also, Sans Souci, done by Peggy Lee. This appeared originally, I think, on the album Presenting Peggy Lee, 1957. Hey, thanks so much for the hang here at the Underground Martini Bunker. I'm Daryl Brogdon. Coming up, vibraphonist Frank Ochari on his album Jazz Society. You know, recently the Retro Cocktail Hour celebrated 30 years on the air. And to commemorate that fact, we've come out with a brand new 30th anniversary t-shirt and cocktail glasses. 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

The Retro Cocktail Hour with singer Anna Marie and a tune called Interlude. She had polio as a child and lost the use of her legs and one arm, but she was still able to have something of a career as a singer, appearing on TV and recording her first and only album, Interludes, in 1955. Her full name was Anna Maria Genovese, and she was sometimes confused with the Anna Genovese who was married to a mob boss and ran a bar in New York City. Daryl Brogdon here at the Underground Martini Bunker, home of the Retro Cocktail Hour. 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

0: Thanks for being with us for the Retro Cocktail Hour this Saturday on WRVO Public Media. It's 9:59. I'm Mark Livonier. Old Time Radio is coming up next on Tuned to Yesterday. I'll be bringing you a Western in our first hour, then at 11 Mystery, with a broadcast of true detective mysteries called The Rattlesnake and the Barefoot Bride from 1937, then Let George Do It from 1948. 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Welcome to Tuned to Yesterday, broadcasting programs from radio's golden years. I'm your host, Mark Livonier. In this hour, a Western on the NBC University Theater.
1: I declare, I don't know what's the matter with you boys. I do my level best with you, but it just does seem like you get sillier all the time. Now, can you get it over to the wood box? Oh, Arthur, while Herbert's sweeping the floor, you peel me some onions.
2: Yes'm.
3: Where's our kids? Oh, you wait till I finish with you, you little brat.
1: Mr. Thompson, what is it?
3: Helton says they've been fooling with his harmonicas, Ellie. Blew in them and got them all dirty and full of spit, and they don't play good.
1: Did he say all that? Doesn't seem possible.
3: Well, that's what he meant anyway. And I'm going to tan their hides for them.
1: Now, you better let me do it, Mr. Thompson. You haven't got a light enough hand for the children.
3: Well, you don't half whip them, Ellie. That's what's wrong with them.
0: It's Tuned to Yesterday.
4: Live from NPR News in Washington, I'm Janine Herbst. The Pentagon says the U.S. launched a new round of airstrikes against Iran after Tehran attacked a container ship on the Strait of the Hormuz. It says was using an unauthorized route. And Iran's Revolutionary Guard says it has now closed the strait to all traffic. In Texas, a memorial was held today for the man fatally shot by immigration officers in Houston. ICE claims Lorenzo Salgado Araujo rammed a federal vehicle during an attempted arrest and was allegedly shot in self-defense. But witnesses are disputing that account of the killing. Several lawmakers spoke at the vigil, including Congresswoman Sylvia Garcia, whose district includes parts of Houston.
5: We will continue to fight for a complete, independent, top-to-bottom investigation to find out exactly what happened.
4: Garcia says Salgado Araujo wasn't the intended target of ICE agents. A DHS official tells NPR it was surveilling a home when agents saw a person that resembled the target in the van Salgado Araujo was driving. Maine Senator Susan Collins hit the campaign trail today, one day after her Democratic opponent, Graham Plattner, officially withdrew from the race following an accusation of rape by a former romantic partner, which Plattner denies. Maine Public Radio's Susan Sharon reports.
6: Appearing at Maine's Moxie Day parade with about 60 supporters, Collins said she has no strong feelings about Plattner's departure following an ex-girlfriend's allegation that he raped her. Instead, Collins says she's been focused on recruiting town, city, and county chairs across the state in an off-presidential year election.
7: You always worry about voter turnout, so we've placed a lot of effort on encouraging people to vote and having a lot of direct voter contact.
6: Maine Democrats, meanwhile, are regrouping. They've scheduled a nominating convention for July 25th to choose a candidate to take on Collins in November. For NPR News, I'm Susan Sharon.
4: The CDC says an American in Congo has tested positive for Ebola. Michael Loki has more.
8: In a statement, the agency said that the individual, a U.S. citizen who works for a humanitarian organization in the Democratic Republic of Congo, has tested positive for the Bundibugyo strain of Ebola, which has been identified in the current outbreak in Congo. The CDC added that it is working with the patient's employer, other U.S. federal agencies, and partner organizations in Congo to help prevent further transmission of the disease by performing risk assessments that would identify people that the patient had been in contact with. Earlier this week, The UN said that Ebola is continuing to spread in Congo, warning that the true scale of the outbreak has not yet been fully established. For NPR News, I'm Michael Kaloki in Nairobi.
4: This is NPR. The Justice Department has subpoenaed at least four New York Times journalists who reported on security concerns on the new Qatari-donated Air Force One. The Times says the DOJ initially asked the paper to hold off reporting the news and then asked for its sources. The reporters have been instructed to appear before a grand jury in Manhattan next week. The Times says it will fight the highly unusual court order. In men's World Cup soccer quarterfinals, Argentina is playing Switzerland. The score at last check, 1-0 Argentina at halftime. They're trying for a spot in the semifinals to face England, which beat Norway tonight 2-1 in extra time. The delay over the opening of a new bridge between Detroit and Windsor, Ontario, may soon be over. As Dan Karpinchuk reports, both President Trump and the Canadian government say the Gordie Howe Bridge will officially open at the end of the month.
2: Trump posted on social media Friday that he was able to get a much better deal and congratulated the Canadian government. Trump had delayed the opening for weeks, saying Canada was not treating the U.S. fairly on trade issues, even though Canada paid the full cost of constructing the bridge. Ottawa officials say the two countries have agreed on a new series of toll measures and the creation of a 15-year economic development fund in which Canada will get half of the bridge's toll profits and the other half will go into the fund, although it's not yet clear who will operate that fund. For NPR News, I'm Dan Karpinchuk in Toronto.
4: In tennis, newcomer Linda Noskova won the women's singles title at Wimbledon. The men play tomorrow. I'm Janine Herbst, NPR News in Washington.
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0: Welcome to Tuned to Yesterday, showcasing programs from radio's past. I'm your host, Mark Levonier. Coming up in this hour, a literary western. The NBC University Theater adapts Catherine Ann Porter's short novel published in 1937, Noon Wine. A compelling story ahead as heard on NBC on August 20th, 1948.

This is the NBC University Theater, presenting the fourth in a series of five radio plays based on great American stories. Tonight, our story is Noon Wine by Katherine Ann Porter, starring Beulah Bondi as Ellie Thompson.

0: Hear that tune? You don't know what it is, do you? No way for you to know. I don't know either. Don't know when I first heard it, but now it runs in my head day after day. Seems like I can even hear it in my dreams. Seems like I can't remember a time when I hadn't heard it. There was a time, though, if I think back. We lived on a farm in Texas, Mr. Thompson and me. Little dairy farm down in the hottest part of the state. But it was a nice little place. Had a good cold spring on the property. Only farm in the neighborhood that had that. But somehow things just didn't ever seem to go too well for us. I don't want you to think Mr. Thompson was to blame. There never was a finer man for paying his taxes regular and given toward the preacher's salary every year, even if he didn't always get to church, and doing his best about raising our boys. Maybe it's 'cause I never been strong. I don't know. Somehow nothing ever seemed to go.
1: Hi there, Eddie. I'm back.
0: I heard you drive in, Mr. Thompson. You're back early today.
1: Oh, not any earlier than usual. Here, I'll get the rest of the water for you.
0: I got about enough, I reckon. I declare that pump works harder than every day.
1: Yeah, I've been meaning to get to that pump. Come on, let's go up to the kitchen. Too blame hot out here.
0: Everything sale all right, market today?
1: Well, mostly everything. Milk I got this morning didn't seem to taste so good.
0: Don't know why that keeps happening. We got the best stock.
1: I don't know. Must be something about the feed. Folks said the butter wasn't too good last week. Didn't seem like they wanted to buy much today. Want this water over here by the sink?
0: Well, right there'll be fine. I noticed something a little funny about the butter kept out for us to use, too. It's time the churn and the scoops were boiled out again. I'll try and do it tomorrow.
1: Ellie, don't you go putting a hand to them things. You just sit and rest yourself.
0: Oh,
1: and when you're feeling better, you can...
0: Well, it just seems like I never do feel better. Reckon I'm not much of a wife or a man.
1: Now look here, old gal. You can shut up with that kind of talk. Guess I ought to be man enough to turn my hand to a woman's work. What about that?
0: Well, it does seem like those hired men could do something once in a while.
1: Those no-count, low-down... I'm tired. Anything to eat?
0: You're as bad as those two boys of yours. Now, don't you go spoiling your supper. Here. I'll be ready as soon as the cornbread. Here they come.
1: I never saw the beat of it. Don't see hide nor hair of them all day when there's work to be done, but quick as it comes dinner time.
2: Hey, Ma, supper ready?
1: Quiet down, you two.
3: I'm hungry. Where's supper?
0: You'll get no supper till you get out that pump and wash your faces and hands.
3: Oh, I ain't dirty.
2: Me neither.
1: Get a move on, you two, and mind your mother.
3: Make Herb go first. He's littler.
4: Make Arthur go. He's dirtier. Besides, he'll eat all the cornbread.
3: Who's dirty, you dumbbell? I'll show you who's dirty.
0: Now,
3: are you like...
0: Boys, now you stop
1: you
0: that.
1: You two want a good whaling out of me?
0: The what? All over my clean floor.
1: Now, get out to the barn, both of you. I'll teach you to fight in your mother's kitchen.
0: Now, Mr. Thompson... Don't. Now, don't hit them. They're only babies.
1: Ellie, you can't let them get away with that.
0: Well, please, Mr. Thompson.
1: Go on, then. Get up to bed, you two. And no supper.
3: But, Pa...
1: Get, I said.
3: Yes, sir.
0: Mr. Thompson, you mustn't be so rough on the boys.
1: Rough on them? Young hoodlums? Just look at this mess now. I was doing a man's work when I was their age. And I tell you, Ellie, I ain't gonna have no useless boys on my hands, or I'll know the reason why.

0: Well, that was the way things was. We didn't seem to do too well with anything. It was different, though, after Mr. Helton came. Just walked in off the road one day, and somehow everything was changed. Not right away, of course. First, it was just we had a new hired man. I didn't see him when he come. I was laying down. Mr. Thompson was doing my work like always, churning the butter. He never did like to churn, and he did it kind of like he was driving a horse. I could hear the churn a-swishing, and I heard the gate creak out in front, and after a minute, there was voices.
1: Howdy, stranger. Can I do something for you? I need work. You need a man here?
2: Work, huh? Well, sit down. Maybe we can make a deal.
1: I'm a good man.
2: Well, I can use one. I had a couple, but they got in a scrape and landed in jail. Where'd you work last?
1: North Dakota.
2: That's a right smart distance off, ain't it?
1: I do everything on the farm. Cheap and neat work.
2: That's so. Well, Thompson's my name, Mr. Royal Earl Thompson.
1: Helton. Olaf Helton.
2: Well, what I want to know is, Helton, how much you fixing to gouge out of me?
1: I'm a good worker. I got $1 a day.
2: What? Why, for that money, I'd hire out myself. Where'd you make $1 a day?
1: North Dakota. Wheat fields.
2: Well, this here's a dairy farm. And just one man to another, I don't make any more than $1 a day myself. No, sir. We get along a lot less
1: How much?
2: Well, now, I paid them other fellas $7 a month for the two. But I'll tell you what. I'll give you $7 yourself, and you can eat at the table with us and be treated like one of the families, the fella said.
1: That's all right. I take it.
2: It's a deal, then, huh? Where'd you say you worked last?
1: North Dakota.
2: Well, one place as good as another, I reckon. You're a foreigner, ain't you?
1: I'm a Swede.
2: A Swede? Well, I'll be darned. I never seen any Swedes in this neck of the woods.
1: That's all right.
2: I might even say you're the first Swede I ever laid eyes on.
1: That's all right.
2: A Swede. Well, you might as well start in with that churn. You know what to do with butter after you get it, don't you?
1: And old butter business.
2: Well, I'll be going along then and tell Miss Thompson you're here.
3: Ellie?
2: Oh, Ellie, you sleep?
0: No. What's all the noise out there?
2: Your head feel any better?
0: Oh, I don't know. What is it out there?
2: The fella says he's a Swede, says he knows how to make butter.
0: Well, I hope it's the truth.
2: Don't you fret. He'll finish up the butter anyway. Well, I'm going to ride in town and get a little order of groceries.
0: All right, Mr. Thompson. Now, don't you linger now.
2: Don't know what you're talking about, Ellie.
0: You do, too. Don't you be going to the hotel.
2: Now, Ellie, a couple of little drinks never hurt nobody.
0: I never took a drink in my life, and what's more, I never will.
2: Oh, wasn't talking about women.
0: Now, Mr. Thompson.
2: You just lie right there and go to sleep, Ellie. I'll be back before you know it.
0: Now, you just remember what I said, Mr. Thompson. You remember.
4: What's that? Who's in the kitchen? Herbert? Arthur? Don't you try to run away.
0: Oh.
5: Gee, Ma, I didn't mean to wake you up.
0: Wake me up. You know I don't want you eating between meals. And now you had to go and break the lid on my best cookie jar.
5: Oh, Ma, I'm sorry.
0: Well, I just ought to tell your father on you, that's what.
5: I was hungry.
0: Well, all right, here. Take your cookies, long as you're at it. And
5: hey, Ma, listen. What's that?
0: Hmm? Sounds like somebody's playing tune on a harmonica.
5: Look, out there. I see him. Down by the shack there.
0: Well, will you look at that? Sitting there big as life in the middle of the afternoon. Must be that new hired man your father took on.
5: He's funny looking.
0: Think your father said he was a Swede. Now, if that ain't just like him, gets rid of a couple of no accounts and gets another one to take the place.
5: He plays good. What's he playing?
0: Plays well, Arthur. I'm sure I don't know what it is, but he's got no business playing at all with the work to be done. You coming along with me down to the spring house. I just want to see what he's done with that butter.
5: Hey, Ma, what'd you say he was?
0: A Swede.
5: What's that?
0: Well, somebody from Sweden.
5: Where is that?
0: Oh, long way off. I don't know, and I don't care. I'm just going to speak to that fella if nothing's done. Go on in the spring house. Now, watch out for that door. It's getting ready to fall up.
5: No. Looks like it was fixed.
0: Well, I declare, so it was. What wonder when your father... Well, let's have a look.
5: Hey, look at the butter. There's a lot of it.
0: And the cream is all skimmed.
6: He's got a barrel of buttermilk. And will you look here? He's gone and scalded out the moles. Well, heavens knows when that's been done. I do believe he's gone and swept the floor.
5: Nothing wrong, Ma?
6: Well, blessed if I can see a thing left to do. Arthur, you get along and find Herbert. I'm going to have a word with the man.
5: All right, Ma. Herb! Hey, Herb!
6: I'd been all ready to scold him, poor man. And all that good, clean work done in no time at all. I went over to the shack, kind of looking at him. Tall fella. Bony kind of face and hair like straw. Skinny, too. Didn't look very strong. He never looked at me. How do, sir? I'm Miss Thompson.
1: M. Helton.
6: I want to tell you, you done real well in the milk house.
1: That's all right.
6: It's always been a hard place to keep, and I don't know when anybody's had it so clean.
1: Not hard.
6: Well, you must have worked on a dairy farm before. I hope you'll stay with us, Mr. Helton. That's a real pretty tune. Most folks don't seem to get much music out of a harmonica. I see you got five of them in there on the shelf. You must be mighty fond of music. Mr. Thompson used to play an old accordion we had, but the boys broke it up.
1: What you say?
6: Oh, you know how little boys are. You better set those harmonicas up higher. They'll be after them. Mr. Helton, look out you don't fall.
1: There. They won't get them now.
6: That'll do, I guess, up there under the roof. Well, it'll be time for dinner. We usually have cornbread, except on Sundays, Mr. Helton, and there's plenty of good butter and cream. That's a blessing. What do you like to eat?
1: I eat anything.
6: Well, I'll call you when it's ready, then. I say, I'll call you when supper's ready, Mr. Helton. Supper's nearly ready.
5: We was playing Indian, Ma.
6: Well, you play later. Your pa'll be right in. Y'all washed. You know what'll happen if you ain't.
7: Yes, and
5: we're washed.
7: Hey, Ma, when can I see the big suite? Arthur says there's a big suite.
6: Now, you stop talking like that about Mr. Helton.
2: Hey, Ellie, I took a look around. That suite sure is grinding out the labor. Supper nearly ready, old gal.
6: You smell like a toper, Mr. Thompson. You can sit down. Arthur, will you call Mr. Helton for supper?
8: Hey, Helton! Supper's ready!
5: Your big suite.
6: Now, that's no way to act. You go on out there and tell him decent.
2: Do like your ma says.
1: You call.
2: Well, that was quick. Sit right there, Mr. Helton. Come on, you two hoodlums.
7: Yes, sir.
6: Lord, for all these and thy other blessings, we thank thee in Jesus' name, amen. Herbert!
7: I didn't touch it!
6: You did so? Now, Mr. Helton, take some beans, and there's plenty of ham and cornbread.
2: Corn's coming up pretty good, Helton. Did you notice?
6: Weather's getting mighty hot hereabouts, Mr. Helton. Hope it won't be too much for you. Well, you didn't take much bread, Mr. Helton. There's plenty.
1: I got enough.
2: Arthur, you shut up. Say, Helton, funny thing happened at the hotel today. There's an old goat hangs around there, and a couple of boys fed him a bucket of beer. Well, sir, it hit him just like he was a man. He run around to you to swore he was going to kick the bucket. That was pretty funny, huh, Ellie?
6: Now, Mr. Thompson, you know what I think of that story.
2: You see, Helton, that's the way women are. Like the feller says.
6: Mr. Helton, you're not finished already. Well, won't you have more?
2: Good night, Mr. Helton.
1: Good night.
5: Good night.
7: Good night.
5: No, this way. Good night.
6: Now you stop that making fun of a poor man.
2: I tell you, Ellie, they're nothing but heathens. Now get to bed, you two. Go on before I take the hide off you.
5: All right, we're going. Come on, Herbie, I'll race you. Come on.
6: Oh, you shouldn't pick on him, Mr. Thompson.
2: Well, who's picking? We got to raise him. Say, Ellie, you know, that Swede's about the closest mouthed feller I ever seen. Must be afraid he'll crack his jaw.
6: Well, maybe it's good to have a man keep his mouth shut.
2: Let you do the talking, huh, old gal?
6: Only thing is, he don't eat enough. I like to see a man relish a good meal. My grandma used to say...
2: And tell you the truth about your grandma. She just said the first thing come into her head and called it God's wisdom.
6: Well, she wasn't anybody's fool, Mr. Thompson.
2: Morning, Helton.
1: Morning.
2: Oh, see, you got the milking almost done. You know, that's a job I never liked. Cows, I don't know. They got such dumb faces.
1: They like cows.
2: Well, that's good. Glad to hear it. Well, come on, finish up your milking. Breakfast's about ready.
1: They already had breakfast.
2: When? What'd you eat?
1: 5 o'clock. Bacon, coffee.
2: Well, that ain't enough for a man. You mean to say you made your own breakfast? That's woman's work.
1: Work won't wait on woman. Work is work.
2: You know, Helton, maybe you've got an idea. Yes, sir, Helton, like the fella said, maybe you've got something there.

0: Say, Helton, keep an eye on the place, will you? I got to go into town and get some feed.
1: Don't buy feed. I got a bin full of old corn saved up. Be enough. Don't buy feed.
0: What's this picture you give me, Helton?
1: Cheese press. They sell it in the mail order house. You buy this.
0: What for?
1: It's a good thing. You buy this and make cheese. Cheese is good to sell.
0: Say, Helton, what's become of that old rake I had laying around?
1: In my shack. No good this way. I fix it.
0: Well, Ellie, I went and asked Mr. Helton if he wanted to go to church with you on Sunday, like you said.
2: What did he say, Mr. Thompson?
0: What do you think? Says Sunday's like any other day. He's got work. I tell you, Ellie, that fella's a working fool.
3: Hey there, Jim. Another whiskey for old McClellan here.
4: Hey, now, you know I ought to be getting home.
3: Sure, I know. I'll catch it from Ellie, too. But one more won't hurt you. It's on me. You too, Tom.
4: Hey, mighty fine-looking lot of eggs you brought to town this morning, Thompson.
5: Yeah, I was nosing, too. You got no more hens than we have. What's your trick?
3: Well, you know, boys, man takes good care of his stock and his poultry. Bound to show up. Well, here's how.
5: Yeah, down the hedge.
3: Boy, howdy, that's his stuff. Say, I don't know if you boys was around the other day, but funniest thing happened you ever saw.
5: Yeah.
3: A couple of us fed some beer to that old goat that hangs around here, you know?
4: Oh, yeah.
3: I wish you could have seen the way that old goat kept running around and around. Why,

0: nice out here this evening, ain't it, Mr. Thompson?
1: Sure is, Ailey. But I never thought I'd have nothing so fancy as a swing on my front porch.
0: Oh, now you hush. You don't mind sitting in it, I notice. It's real pretty.
1: Well, you look real pretty yourself, old gal.
0: Oh, Mr. Thompson, I do not.
1: Well, I say you do. Say, Ellie, you know, I've been thinking. We got a little extra in the bank now. Ain't it about time you was buying yourself a fancy new dress?
0: Oh, I got no need for one, Mr. Thompson.
1: Sure you do. I got the finest-looking wife in the county, and I aim for folks to know it. A dress. And one of them flimsy things. You remember that blue thing you had when you was teaching Sunday school before we was married?
0: Oh, I declare. Y'all is like that dress. But I never thought you remembered it. Why, that was a long time ago.
1: Not so long as all that. Guess Helton's got all the chores done. I give him another raise in pay today.
0: Did he ask for it?
1: Oh, you know he don't ask. There'd be too many words for him to talk. I'll just give it to him.
0: Well, heaven knows he's worth it.
1: He sure is. I don't mind letting him know I appreciate it.
0: I reckon he'll buy a new harmonica. He's got 10 now.
1: 10?
0: I had to go down the shack the other day, and I seen him.
1: Well, you'd think with all that he could learn one new tune. Just one.
0: Well, it's funny. But I don't even notice him playing that anymore. Seems like, just seems like it's a part of.

0: It was in the third year Mr. Helton was with us that something happened. Kind of worried me for a while, and then I forgot about it. I'd been down in the garden patch pulling up some carrots and beans for dinner. The vegetables grew wonderful, the way Mr. Helton kept the patch weeded and manured the soil every fall. But it was when I was walking back up the house, I saw what frightened me. I didn't know what to do, so I just went on, slow-like, up to the house. Time I got there, the two boys were sitting close together up against the wall. I shooed them into the kitchen. Mr. Thompson was there. Come on now, you two. Get right in there and give me a hand with dinner.
1: All right, Ma. I'm coming, Ma.
0: Arthur, you take these carrots and scrape them, and mind you get them clean.
1: All right, Ma. Where's the knife?
0: Well, right where it always is. Of course, Herbert, you take these beans and break them up. And now, don't make them so small this time. Do it right.
1: I'll try, Ma.
2: Well, never heard you two jump to mine like that. What you been up to?
1: Nothing, Pa.
2: You sure about that?
1: Honest, Pa, nothing.
0: Arthur, you still fussing with those carrots? Go on out and wash them under the pump. Herbert, you go get an armload of wood.
1: I'll do it right away.
2: Well, what's the matter with them? They got awful polite all of a sudden.
0: Well, I got something to tell you, Mr. Thompson. The boys...
2: Those young hoodlums, what'd they do this time?
0: Well, I don't know. But I was coming up from the garden just now, and I seen Mr. Helton with the boys.
2: And what about him?
0: Well, he took the two of them, one at a time, and he gave them each a shaking like I never saw.
2: Do him good. Probably bothered him while he was working.
0: Well, I don't know, Mr. Thompson. It was his face that frightened me. He just looked like he was going to kill them both.
2: Oh, now, Ellie, you're making that part up. Why don't you ask them what they'd done?
0: Well, I don't like to do that. They might lie to me, and then I'd have to punish them.
2: If that ain't just like a woman. Well, I'll find out what they'd done fast enough.
0: Where you going?
2: Down to Helton's shack. Hey, you, Arthur. Herbert, you get in that kitchen. Don't you move like it back, you
1: just? Yes, Ma.
0: Oh, dear.
1: Here's the wood, Ma.
0: Well, don't stand there with it. Put it over in the wood box. I declare, I don't know what's the matter with you boys. I do my level best with you. But it just does seem like you get sillier all the time. Now, can you get it over to the wood box? Oh, Arthur, while Herbert's sweeping the floor, you peel me some onions. About five or six big ones. Now, get busy.
1: Yes, ma'am.
2: Where's those kids? Oh, you wait till I finish with you, you little brat.
0: Mr. Thompson, what is it?
2: Helton says they've been fooling with his harmonicas, Ellie. Blew in them and got them all dirty and full of spit, and they don't play good.
0: Did he say all that? Doesn't seem possible.
2: Well, that's what he meant anyway. And I'm going to tan their hides for him.
0: Now, you better let me do it, Mr. Thompson. You haven't got a light enough hand for the children.
2: Well, you don't half whip him, Ellie. That's what's wrong with him. Now, what do you got to say for yourself, you two? You ought to get a good thrashing. You know that, don't you?
1: Yes, sir. Yes, sir.
2: And the next time I catch you hanging around Helton's shack, I'll take a strap to both of you. You hear me?
1: Yes, sir. Yes, sir.
0: Now, here comes Mr. Helton in for supper, and I want you both to apologize the nicest you know how. No nonsense now.
2: Come on in, Helton. These young tadpoles got something to say to you.
0: Go on, Arthur. Herbert. Well, they want to say, Mr. Helton, that they didn't mean to spoil your harmonicas. They're...

out that what really scared me was the idea Mr. Helton might go away. I just couldn't think at all of what we'd do with him gone.

0: And then, well, I can't rightly say just how it happened. It started on a hot day in August. The dust was everywhere, even though Mr. Helton sprayed down the front yard with a hose every evening. Mr. Thompson was dozing on the front porch when the man drove up. I seen him out the window, sort of a fat man with a mean kind of a face, not the kind you'd take to at all. I just wondered what anybody'd be hiring a rig and driving out for a day like that. But then, I didn't pay no attention. It was just too hot.
1: Hey there!
2: What? Oh, how'd do, sir? I must have dozed off.
1: Well, a man's got a right to do that day like this. You, Mr. Thompson, Mr. Royal Earl Thompson?
2: That's my name.
1: Well, Hatch is my name, Mr. Homer T. Hatch, and I'd just like to have a little talk with you. It won't cost you a cent.
2: Guess that's fair enough. Why don't you sit down right here and tell me your business? Don't want to hurry you, but we got our chores to do.
1: Well, now, Mr. Thompson, fact is I'm looking for a man named Helton, Olaf Eric Helton from North Dakota. If you got him here, I wouldn't mind having a little talk with him, if it's all the same to you.
2: I don't know his middle name, but he's right here. 9 years now. Mighty steady man. You can tell anybody I said so.
1: Well, I'm glad to hear it. Glad to hear he settled down and mended his ways.
2: Well, if you want to speak to him, I'll go round him up.
1: Oh, no hurry, no hurry, no hurry. Few minutes don't make no difference.
2: Well, you got any business with him, he'd like to get it over with. He don't dawdle any. That's him playing that tune now. Now's your time.
1: Still playing that, is he?
2: Know it like the palm of my own hand. Never heard him say what it was, though.
1: Yeah, that's a kind of Scandahoovian song. Sing it a lot up in North Dakota. It says something about feeling so good in the morning you drink up all your liquor before noon. All the liquor you were saving for lunch. It's a kind of a drinking song.
2: Well, Mr. Helton don't drink.
1: Plays that tune, though, eh? Yes, sir. Played it 15 years ago in North Dakota. Used to play it in the asylum when he wasn't in the straitjacket.
2: What's that you say?
1: Shucks, now I didn't mean to tell you. What I say is, if a man's lived harmless for 9 years, it don't matter if he is loony.
2: You mean they had him in an asylum?
1: That's where they had him. That is, till he busted out and disappeared, and now I come along and find him here.
2: Well, he don't act crazy to me. He acts like a sensible man, saves his money. Well, if he's crazy, I think I'll go crazy for a change.
1: That's a good one, that is. Yes, sir. Let's all go crazy and save our money, eh?
2: Well, that ain't what I said. And about this Mr. Helton, I got nothing against him because he went loony once or twice. And I don't aim to take no steps about it, neither.
1: Well, if a man don't care who he associates with, I'd like to see anybody hiring a lunatic around North Dakota after what he done.
2: What'd he do?
1: Oh, nothing to speak of. Had a brother who was courting a girl. Brother borrowed Helton's harmonica one night to give her a serenade and lost it. Helton run him through with a pitchfork and killed him, just like that. They was going to give him the works, but they found out he was crazy, so they put him in the asylum. Now, you don't want to see lunatics at large, do you?
2: Well, as the fella says, circumstances alter cases. Now, this Helton...
1: This Helton, he's kept my record from being 100%. Fact is, I must have rounded up 20-odd escaped lunatics past 12 years. Of course, I don't do it for the reward, but it does get to be quite a tidy sum, all told.
2: Ain't you got none of your business anywhere else but here?
1: Well, I just undertook to help out, like you might say. Might never have caught up with him, but you know what he did?
2: What?
1: Well, sir, about 2 weeks ago, his old mother gets a letter from him, and what's in it but a check for $850, just like that. Well, the old lady's getting kind of childish. I tell you, that letter made her so happy, it looked like she clean forgot her son had killed his brother and went loony. Letter said he was getting on all right, and for her not to tell nobody, but naturally she couldn't keep it to

0: yourself, that's how I come to know. Yeah, you could have knocked me down with a feather.
1: Yeah, that must have been quite a nice surprise for you, Mr. Hatch.
0: Well, knowing the family and all, the old lady was for coming right out here and see her son, but I told her I'd make the trip just for my expenses and tell her all about him. Ain't that a hot one?
1: Yeah, that's hot, all right. And now, just what you aiming to do?
0: Well, I don't want any violence. I got the handcuffs, and I figure the two of us can overpower him easy enough.
1: Well, I tell you what I figure, mister. I figure that's a pretty dirty job you got, and this here, my property. And you can just get yourself off it quick, you understand?
0: No, look here, Thompson.
1: Get moving.
0: All right, I'll get moving, but I'll be right back here tomorrow. And my advice is you better give this a little thought. Yes, sir, a little thought.
1: Oh, that dirty, rotten...
2: I heard you talking to someone out here, Mr. Thompson. Who was it?
1: It wasn't nobody, Ellie. Just a fella stopped in off the road.
2: But it sounded like you was arguing. What did he...
1: I told you, Ellie, it wasn't nobody. You won't see him around no more. And I don't want to hear no more about it.

0: I declare, Mr. Thompson, you oughtn't to have something on your head chopping wood in this hot sun.
1: Don't you fret, Ellie. I'm just about through. Then I'm going to have me one of them cold bottles of beer out of the icebox.
0: Why, look. If they don't come, that same fellow was here yesterday.
1: Ellie, you get on in the house.
0: But I thought you said...
1: I do like I tell you. Get on in the house.
2: Yeah, I see you're getting a little work done, Mr. Thompson.
1: Hatch, I told you yesterday to get off my property and stay off.
2: Now, look here, Thompson, I gave you time to think. Now, maybe I kind of threw you off yesterday, but a man like yourself ain't going to stand in the way of getting an escaped lunatic back where he belongs.
1: I tell you, Helton ain't crazy, and he's staying here.
2: Listen, Thompson, if you won't help me, I'll get help somewhere else.
1: Well, get it where you want, only get out.
2: Why, you going to let me take him or ain't you?
1: No, I ain't. Now, you get off this place, or I'll turn you over to the law.
2: You just try it. I'll tell him...
1: Get off, or I'll knock you down.
2: You keep away from me, Thompson. I've got a knife.
1: Are you going to get out of here?
2: I'm going to get Helton.
3: You leave him alone. You put that knife down, they'll kill you.
2: There you are.
1: Helton, stay away from him.
2: You're crazy lunatic.
1: Look out for that knife.
2: No, I got you.
1: Dirty. Oh, out. Hatch. Get up. Get up. Get out of here.
0: Mr. Thompson.
1: Ellie. He killed Helton.
0: Mr. Thompson, what is it? What's happened? Oh. Who is this man?
1: He killed Helton, Ellie. I had to knock him out with the axe.
0: But there goes Mr. Helton. Now see him. He's clear off there. He's running away.
1: He killed Helton. I saw it. He killed him with a knife. I had to knock him out. But now he won't come to. Ellie, he won't come to.
0: Mr. Thompson covered up the man with a piece of wagon canvas and rode into town for the sheriff. When he got back, he came to our room and he told me what I was to say. Never been a time before when I couldn't tell the truth to anybody. But Mr. Thompson told me what I was to say, and I said it.
1: Ain't that right, Ellie? You seen the whole thing, didn't you?
0: What?
1: Come on, Ellie. Tell Mr. Burley. He's my lawyer. He's got to know everything.
4: Now, you came out of the house, Mrs. Thompson, and you saw Mr. Hatch go after Mr. Helton with a knife?
0: Yes, that's right. Mr. Thompson was just trying to save Mr. Helton's life. I saw it all.
1: But I tell you, Mr. Burley, I wasn't going to kill him. I only wanted to keep him off Helton. I only meant to knock him down.
4: Yeah, that'll be pretty hard for the jury to swallow, Thompson. You hit him with the axe, didn't you?
1: Well, I guess I did, but I tell you, I can't remember. All I know is...
4: Well, never mind that. Hatch didn't have any right on your property. If he had any scores to settle with Helton...
1: Well,
4: he was
1: coming to take him because he was a lunatic, and he wasn't no lunatic.
4: You can't say that. You'll have to say you didn't know what Hatch was there for.
1: But why?
4: Well, it won't do your case any good for the jury to know that you knew that man was crazy. Not after the way he acted.
0: Oh, poor Mr. Helton. He was so good, so quiet.
4: Well, from the way the sheriff told me, there wasn't anything quiet about him, Mrs. Thompson. Ran through those woods like a maniac, picked up rocks and tried to brain every man that came near him.
0: But did they have to...
4: They didn't mean to hurt him, but they had to catch him. Maybe never would have got him, but he stopped to pick up a couple of harmonicas that fell out of his pocket. Can you imagine a man thinking about harmonicas at a time like that?
1: Him, I can.
4: They tried to go easy on him, but, well, he was hurt too bad already. He couldn't live. Now, nobody's going to believe he was as quiet as you say for 9 years... So you just don't say one word in that trial without I tell you.
1: But I gotta tell him.
4: You don't gotta tell him anything. You plead not guilty and I'll do the rest. I promise you, Thompson, in a couple of weeks, you'll have forgotten all about it.

0: Will you tell the court once more, Mr. Thompson, just what you thought you saw the deceased, Mr. Homer T. Hatch, do?
1: Think nothing. I tell you, I seen that Hatch put that knife into Mr. Helton's belly and rip it up like slitting a sow.
0: Then how do you explain the fact that when this Helton was caught, there wasn't a knife scratch on him anywhere?
1: Oh, I don't explain it. I'm just telling you what I seen.
0: As representative of the family of the murdered Mr. Hatch,
2: I object to the use of that term.
3: Sustained?
0: The deceased, Mr. Hatch. I suggest to the court that Mr. Thompson, who says he saw Helton wounded with a knife when we know there was no wound, is himself pretending lunacy, just as he pretends ignorance of the fact that this Helton, whom he allowed to endanger the Commonwealth for 9 years, was a dangerous maniac.
2: I object.
3: Sustained. Stick to the facts.
0: Your witness, Mr. Burley.
4: Mr. Thompson, the day before the unfortunate accident, you'd put Mr. Hatch off your property in a peaceable manner and warned him to stay off?
1: That's right.
4: And the very next day he again trespassed on your property and assaulted you and your hired man?
1: That's right.
4: And you merely defended your rights, your life and Helton's life against Mr. Hatch?
1: But I didn't mean to...
4: Thank you, Mr. Thompson. I asked the court to recall Mrs. Ellie Thompson.
5: Mrs. Ellie Thompson, take the stand.
4: Now, Mrs. Thompson, will you tell the court once more what you saw on the day of the accident?
6: I heard him shouting. I come out of the house. I seen Mr. Hatch go up to Mr. Helton with a knife. Mr. Thompson was only trying to save Mr. Helton's life.
4: Thank you, Mrs. Thompson. That will be all. It will be clear to the court that the defendant, Mr. Royal Earl Thompson, was clearly within his rights and acted as any one of us would have acted in defending the man's life with the first weapon that came to his hand. Therefore, I...

0: kept saying what I was supposed to say, that I'd seen the whole thing and that everything Mr. Thompson said was true. But I keep seeing the faces of my boys sitting there in the front row. And then, after it was all over, Mr. Thompson couldn't leave it alone. If only he'd left it alone, we might have made out some way.
1: Pass the chicken over this way, will you, Art?
2: Yeah, sure, Herb. You want some more, Mom?
0: No, thanks, Arthur.
3: How about some more for the old man?
2: Oh, excuse me, Paul. Here you are.
3: Ellie, that Mr. Burley, that lawyer, he didn't do right by me.
2: Hey, watch out, Herb. You're going to knock over your coffee.
3: Ellie, he never let me say anything. He made it sound like I killed that fellow on purpose.
0: Oh, stop talking about it now, Mr. Thompson.
3: Well, what are folks going to think?
0: Well, we'll just have to hope folks forget about it.
3: They ain't going to forget nothing. They'll be calling me a murderer. That's what they'll be doing. They'll look at you boys and say, your father's a murderer.
1: Leave us out of it, will you, Pa?
3: They're the murderers. They're the ones chased Mr. Helton through the woods and killed him.
0: Now you can talk, Mr. Thompson. If only you'd talked when that man was here. Just talked instead of killing. Poor Mr. Helton would be sitting right here. Down at the shack, playing his tune.
3: That's the way you think, is it? Well, what can I expect from the neighbors when my own wife turns against me?
0: I ain't turning against you, Mr. Thompson. I ain't.
2: Leave it alone, Pa, can't you? You had a fair trial. You got off, didn't you? What's the sense of talking about?
3: Well, it wasn't no fair trial when a man can't get up and say he didn't mean what he done. People got to know. I got to tell them.
4: You won't do no good, Pa. You'll just mix the whole thing up worse than ever.
3: Well, I'm going to tell them. And Ellie, you're going with me and tell him, too.
2: You can't do that tomorrow.
3: You stay out of this.
0: But I didn't see nothing, Mr. Thompson.
3: Don't say that. Don't never say that. You know I didn't kill him on purpose, don't you? Don't you?
0: Of course I know it.
3: Well, then that's just as good as seeing it. That's all folks have to know.

0: Like I say, McClellan, me and Ellie were just driving along this way. We thought we'd stop in, like.
1: Well, mighty thoughtful of you, Thompson. Sure you wouldn't like a glass of beer, Miss Thompson?
2: Oh, no, thank you, Mr. McClellan.
1: Mighty good.
0: Now, you was at that trial, McClellan, but I just feel like I want to make something clear in folks' minds.
1: Well, it's all clear to me, Thompson.
0: Well, you know, I killed a man, but you folks know I wouldn't do a thing like that.
1: Sure, Thompson, sure, I know how you feel.
0: If you don't believe me, ask my wife here. She saw it, she'll tell you.
2: That's right, Mr. McClellan, I seen the whole thing. Mr. Thompson told the real truth.
1: Well, now, what makes you think I wouldn't take your word on it, Thompson? Didn't you swear on it at the trial? Yes, sir, you had a fine, fair trial.

0: and ain't Thompson. And how are you, Miss Thompson?
1: Well, thanks.
2: Howdy, Tom.
0: Hey, Sally, come on out. And Thompson's here.
2: Tom, I reckon you happen to know I had some trouble lately. Not the kind of thing happens to a man every day in the year, as the fella says. And there's some things I don't want no misunderstanding about in folks'
3: well,
2: minds.
3: Well, howdy, folks. Well, I ain't seen you since...
0: Thompson here, come tell us about Sally.
2: My wife will tell you. Ask my wife. She won't lie.
1: It's true. Mr. Thompson didn't...
0: Well, now, we don't mix much of these murder matters. I'm right glad you come to give us a straight over, though.
3: Everybody's surely shooting their heads off. Now, of course, we don't hold with killing. The Bible says...
0: Shut your trap and keep it shut. Now, Thompson, he sure looks to me...
1: We mustn't linger, Mr. Thompson.
2: Yeah, that's right. We can't stay. We be going now. We got a long way to go. You was there, Ellie. You saw it, didn't you?
1: Yes, that's the truth. Mr. Thompson was trying to save Mr. Hilton's life.
2: Just ask my wife. She won't lie.
4: Well, I'd be glad to have you come in, folks, but you see my wife's sister. She's here with a raft of young uns. House is pretty full, that's a fact. I've been meaning to get up to your place one of these days. Sure glad you dropped around.
2: Them folks always was fair weather friends.
1: Let's go home, Mr. Thompson. Let's go home. We seen them all, and it wasn't no good. There was a time when I thought I had neighbors and friends. There was a time when we could hold our heads up. There was a time when my husband hadn't killed a man, and I could tell the truth to anybody about anything.

0: Ellie. Ellie. You sleep, Ellie?
1: No, I'm awake, Mr. Thompson.
0: I just don't understand it, Ellie. I don't understand how that Hatch fella come to get killed.
1: Oh, never mind. Never mind.
0: Farthest thing from my mind was killing. You know that?
1: Yes.
0: I seen that knife go into Helton. I seen it. Didn't I?
1: You said so.
0: Because if I didn't see it, then I done wrong. I done wrong. But I done the only thing I could do. Oh, I can't figure this out.
1: Oh, go to sleep. Go to sleep.
0: I had to kill him. I don't remember killing him, but he deserved killing. There wasn't nothing I could have said to him. He wouldn't listen to me. Dirty, yellow-livered hound coming around after an innocent man, ruining a family, never did nobody no harm. I had to kill him. Ellie had to. Ellie!
1: No, no! No.
0: Ellie. Ellie, what is it? Light the lamp. Arthur! Herbert! Oh, Ellie. Ellie, now you stop that.
2: I hear Ma scream.
1: Ma!
2: What'd you do to her?
0: Nothing. Nothing. All of a sudden...
1: No, no.
2: She's scared. She's scared to death. What did you do to her?
0: I didn't touch her.
2: Well, you must have.
0: Oh, Ellie. Ellie.
2: Get away from her. You come near and I'll blow your heart out.
0: Well, Arthur, I'm your pa.
2: More's a pity.
0: Boy, you young whelp. I can still beat the stuffing out of you.
2: Go on, try it. That's right up your line, isn't it?
0: Oh, Arthur, don't. Don't.
3: Mama. Mama. Art, look at her. She's fainting.
0: Get pneumonia.
2: Get it yourself. I'm not going to leave you
3: go
2: here.
3: Go on, Art. Go on. I'll stay. Mm. Ma. Ma, don't die. Don't die.
0: Herbert, you cut
2: you
0: out that
2: shut
0: talk.
2: Up.
3: Mama.
1: Herbert.
3: Well, take it easy, Ma. You're going to be all right.
1: It's nothing. Now, don't you worry. You're nervous.
2: Here's the ammonia.
0: Ellie, now.
3: Well, now she's fainted again. Give me that bottle, Art.
0: Boys, I reckon I'll ride over and get the doctor. Don't look like all this fainting's a good sign.
2: All right, go on. Go now.
0: You keep watch till I get back, huh? I'm going now. Don't you boys get any notions in your head. I never did your mother any harm in my life. Well, look after her. You hear me?
3: Is he out?
2: I think so.
3: But gee, Art,
2: shut up. Where's that ammonia? Here, Ma.
3: Take it easy.
2: It's all right, Ma. Everything's all right.
1: Your father. What happened?
3: Well, nothing, Ma. Pa's going for the doctor.
1: No need for no doctor.
2: Just lie still, Ma.
1: Funny. I must have been dreaming. I thought I heard Mr. Helton out there playing on his harmonica like he used to.
3: He ain't there, Ma. Nobody's there.
1: Mr. Helton was a good man. Your father, he's a good man, too. Don't want your boys thinking any different.
2: Oh, sure, Ma. The doctor will be here pretty soon.
1: He told the truth. He must have told the truth. He wouldn't lie.
2: I'll go.
1: What is it? Herbert, what was it?
3: Just take it easy, Ma. Everything's going to be all right.

Johnson was down at the end of the second field. The shotgun was laying alongside him. And there was a note he'd written. Before Almighty God, I do hereby solemnly swear that I did not take the life of Mr. Homer T. Patch on purpose. It was done in defense of Mr. Hilton. I did not aim to hit him with the axe, but only to keep him off Mr. Hilton. It was my belief at the time that Mr. Hatch would have taken the life of Mr. Hilton if I did not interfere. I have told all this to the judge and the jury, and they let me off, but nobody believes it. This is the only way I can prove I'm not a cold-blooded murderer, like everybody seems to think. I'd done the only thing there was to do. The next line he'd written, my wife, and then he'd scratched it out. It was Mr. Homer T. Patch who came to do wrong to a harmless man. He caused all this trouble and he deserved to die. But I'm sorry it was me who had to kill him. So that's the way it was. Folks are being kind now. I reckon you have to go on living some way. But that tune, they said it was about a man drinking up all his noon wine. He felt so good in the morning. If only that tune wouldn't keep running in my head.

0: The NBC University Theater, on Tuned 2 yesterday, from August 20th, 1948, adapting Catherine Ann Porter's story, Noon Wine. Nearly 15 years after this broadcast, she would go on to win the Pulitzer Prize for Fiction for a collection of her stories, which included Noon Wine. And that wraps up this hour of Tuned 2 yesterday. Be sure to be with us next time for more great shows from radio's past. Until our next hour together, I'm Mark Livonier. It's been a pleasure. 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We'll hear a 1947 episode of Quick as a Flash. Then Groucho Marx hosts You Bet Your Life from 1949. At 11 tomorrow, it's horror with Inner Sanctum Mysteries and the story Only the Dead Die Twice. And Lights Out with Knock at the Door. 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
0: 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Welcome to Tuned 2 Yesterday, bringing you programs from radio's golden years. Mark Livonier, your host for An Hour of Mystery. We'll enjoy episodes of True Detective Mysteries and Let George Do It.
3: Well, it's the strangest thing, darling.
4: Yeah, what is?
3: Edith says apparently Angela didn't take a stitch of clothing with her. And you know that blue plaid dress hanging over the chair in her bedroom?
4: Yeah, I saw it.
3: Well, Walter said that was the one she wore the day he gave her the $20,000 and she disappeared.
4: With a towel around her or a bathing suit? Oh, no, Brooksy, this doesn't whack up at all.
3: Yeah, I know.
4: It's beginning to look more like something for homicide, not missing persons.
3: Well, Lieutenant Riley is just going to love us when we present him with this case.
4: Well, of course, we're not sure yet. Brooksy, I'm going to take one more stab at keeping this confidential.
3: Meaning?
4: A visit to Bixby Printers. I'd like to get a preview of next month's bulletin of the Friendship Club.
0: It's Tuned to Yesterday.
5: Live from NPR News, I'm Dale Willman. The U.S. military hit targets in Iran Saturday. It was the third round of strikes this week and followed an Iranian strike against a commercial ship in the Strait of Hormuz. Tensions in the region are continuing to increase, and Arianne Tabatabai says that should come as no surprise.
6: You have a regime that is much more emboldened today, much less willing to make concessions and uphold them when it comes to the United States, and is holding a grudge. And so on the U.S. side, you have a mercurial president who is also very keen to kind of react to whatever you see on the Iranian side. So this combo is bound to lead us to where we are as we speak.
5: Tabatabai is with the Chicago Council on Global Affairs. Iran now says the Strait of Hormuz is again closed. In Texas, hundreds of people gathered in Houston this morning for a vigil honoring Lorenzo Salgado Araujo. He was shot and killed during an ICE encounter earlier this week. ICE has said the officer fired in self-defense, but the other men in the car dispute the agency's account. Houston Public Media's Bianca Seward has our reports.
7: At the vigil, Salgado Araujo's son, Ronaldo, repeated his calls for accountability and transparency.
8: I just want to continue the pressure to continue obtaining a full independent investigation.
7: Democratic Representatives Christian Menefee, Al Green, Lizzie Fletcher, and Sylvia Garcia echoed those demands.
9: That we will continue to fight for a complete, independent, top-to-bottom investigation to find out exactly what happened.
7: On Friday, Houston Mayor John Whitmire joined calls for an independent investigation and asked the federal government to share evidence with the Harris County District Attorney's Office. For NPR News, I'm Bianca Seward in Houston.
5: Some researchers say they're devastated by the Trump administration's recent changes to enforcement of the Endangered Species Act. This comes after the administration finalized a rule Friday that eliminates a major protection for wildlife against logging, oil drilling, and other activities. KQED's Lakshmi Sarah reports from Berkeley.
10: The change to the Endangered Species Act allows for development on wildlife habitats as long as the animals aren't killed or injured. Christopher Martin is a professor in the Integrative Biology Department at the University of California, Berkeley. His lab studies the endangered Devil's Hole pupfish, found in Death Valley National Park in California and Nevada.
11: It would be the death of the Endangered Species Act, right? Because the species cannot survive without its habitat, without its home. So without having those habitat protections in place, it's all out the window.
10: Martin says this change could have impacts on species many people cherish, like the bald eagle, California condor, and his own beloved Devil's Hole pupfish. For NPR News, I'm Lakshmi Sarah in Berkeley.
5: And you're listening to NPR News. Many pear farmers in the Northwest say they're going into deep debt or are getting out of the business. That's concerning, given that 87% of all fresh U.S. pears come from the northwestern U.S. Northwest Public Broadcasting's Anna King has more.
12: Near Hood River, Oregon, Leslie Tamura grows pears like her father, grandfather, and great-grandfather, who immigrated from Japan. But like a lot of pear growers throughout Oregon and Washington, Tamura is going into debt. There are the rising costs of labor, a closed pear cannery, and the consolidation of supermarkets that drive down farmers' prices, she says.
13: All day, every day, everything that I'm trying to do, I have that feeling that I just cannot get rid of, that I may not be in this much longer.
12: Oregon Governor Tina Kotek sent a letter to the U.S. Secretary of Agriculture requesting a federal disaster designation and market relief for Columbia Gorge pear growers. For NPR News, I'm Anna King.
5: Jude Bellingham scored an extra time to lift England past Norway on Saturday by a score of 2-1. The win puts England in the semifinals for the first time since 2018. Bellingham's shot in the 93rd minute was his second of the game. In the second game, Argentina and Switzerland are still underway. It's tied at 1-1. South African midfielder Jayden Adams has died. The 25-year-old played for his nation at this year's World Cup. His death has been confirmed by South Africa's Minister of Sports, Arts and Culture. No other details of his death were given. Adams helped South Africa to reach the World Cup knockout stage for the first time. I'm Dale Willman, NPR News.
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0: Welcome to Tuned to Yesterday, broadcasting programs from the golden age of radio. I'm Mark Levenier, your host for an hour of mystery stories. Later on, it's Let George Do It from 1948. But first, a broadcast of True Detective Mysteries, which had a surprisingly long run on radio, heard on air as early as 1929 on CBS, with a great radio run on Mutual from 1944 through 1958, usually heard on Sunday afternoons. This episode from March 8, 1937, called The Rattlesnake and the Barefoot Bride.
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16: Our story begins on the night of August 5th, 1935, outside of Los Angeles, California, in the peaceful little community of La Cañada. The summer night is scented with the haunting fragrance of orange blossoms, whose drifting petals somehow seem like falling tears. And that strange sound that seems to float on the air, like the echo of some weird rattle. What is that? We shall see.
17: Well, here we are, the honeymoon cottage.
18: Looks like a swell little bungalow, Bob.
17: Not bad for a barber, huh, Harry? What do you say, Mildred?
3: Just marvelous, Bob. But it's all dark.
18: Not a light showing. Say, Bob, maybe Mary's asleep.
17: Just too bad if she is. We'll wake her up.
3: Oh, Bob, don't do that. Don't you think Harry and I could come and visit some other time?
17: Nothing doing. Mildred, I asked you and Harry to come over tonight because, well, Mary hasn't been feeling well lately, and I thought you could cheer her up.
3: We'll try. I'm so sorry.
18: Yes, Mary looked grand when I last saw her.
3: Always does. She's so beautiful with that lovely blonde hair and perfect white skin.
17: Yeah. Having a 27th birthday party soon. You'll have to come out. Here, up the driveway. Come on. Come right in. I'll turn on the light.
3: Why, Bob. Oh, how lovely.
18: So this is where you keep your bride.
17: Not bad for a barber, huh? Beautiful home, beautiful wife. Yeah, I'll call her. Mary. Oh, Mary. We got company. Yeah, that's funny. Mary, are you down here? Funny.
3: Maybe she's upstairs.
17: I'll run up and see. Mary! Mildred Jackson and Harry North are here. Mary!
3: Harry, I hope nothing's the matter.
18: Oh, don't be silly. What could be the matter?
17: Mary!
3: This house seems so empty.
18: Oh, Mary's probably out in the backyard feeding those rabbits of hers Bob was telling us about.
17: Mary! Mary! She's not up there.
3: Well, maybe she's visiting neighbors.
17: Neighbors? Not a chance. She doesn't know any of them. Hey, where are those flashlights?
3: Flashlights?
17: Here, Harry. You take this flashlight and I'll take this one. We'll search outside the house.
18: Search?
3: Yeah. Bob, do you really think...
17: Please, let's hurry. Mary hasn't been well lately. I'm afraid she may have had a dizzy spell and fallen down somewhere.
3: I'm glad now we decided to stay.
17: Yeah. Harry, you take that flashlight and look out in the front yard. I'll look around out back.
18: Well, all right. Come on, Mildred. Outside, quick. Here. Now, I'll hold the flashlight. Do you see anything?
3: No. Oh, only those orange blossoms.
18: Anything but those flower beds?
3: No.
17: Oh, Harry! Is anything out in the front yard?
18: No, Bob, nothing here.
17: I'm looking around the rabbit pen. Oh, Harry!
18: Yes?
17: Take a look in the side yard, will you?
18: All right. Come on, Mildred. It sure is dark out here. I certainly needed this flashlight. What's this?
3: Well, it's a little fish pond with a fountain. A lily pond. Oh, look, it has water lilies in it. They're night blooming.
18: In full bloom, too. See how they...
3: Harry, what's that?
18: Where?
3: There. There on the other side of the pool. Here, hold your flashlight. Oh, it's Mary!
18: Merciful heavens! Bob! Hello!
3: Mary! Oh, Mary! Oh, look! Look at her hair around that water lily. Oh,
19: Lord. Mary, how did this happen? Oh, my poor little girl.
18: Steady, Bob, steady.
19: Mary.
18: I think I'd better call the police.

0: What do you think happened, James?
1: I don't know, Sheriff.
2: He's not himself yet, Sheriff, but maybe I can help you.
3: Do you know what happened?
2: Well, not exactly, Sheriff, but Bob here told us that Mary, his wife, was subject to dizzy spells. Well, I figure she fainted and fell into the pond and then...
0: Yes, I see. We're going out again to look things over. You two stay here with James.
2: Yes, sir.
0: Come on, Jonesy.
3: Right.
0: Looks like pretty shallow water for anyone to drown in.
3: Yeah, it sure does. About 8 inches deep, I figure.
0: Too bad. Hey, what's this? Turn that flashlight down on her legs. Look at that.
3: Yeah, well, her leg is swollen nearly twice the size of the other one. Was she in an accident or something?
0: I don't know. Here comes the doctor. We'll ask him what he thinks. Oh, Doc. Doc, here, this way, please.
4: Oh, hello, Sheriff. Is this the patient?
3: Too late for being a patient, I guess, Doc. Looks like a drowning.
4: Rather unusual in a shallow pool like this, isn't it?
3: Yeah.
0: Say, Doc, look at that left leg. What do you make of it?
4: Looks like a bite of some sort.
0: Do you know what kind?
4: Well, that's hard to say. It might be some insect like a black widow spider. But I can't say for sure without a chemical analysis.
0: You take charge of the body until the coroner comes, will you, Doctor?
4: Yes, I will.
0: Come on, Jonesy. Let's go inside again.
3: Right. Feel any better, James? Still too upset, eh? Maybe you can help us, North.
2: What do you want to know?
3: Has Mrs. James been in an accident recently?
2: I really don't know. I didn't hear about any accident.
0: Say, what's this? Mind if I read this letter? Look at this, Jonesy. Here's your answer.
3: Dear sis, just a line to let you know I'm pretty sick. My leg is all swollen. Something bit me while watering in the garden. And having lots of bad luck. This is old Blue Monday, but my daddy will be home early tonight, and he takes good care of me. Mary. Bitten by something in the garden, eh? So that's it.
0: Yep.
2: Well, you don't need us here now, do you, man? Suppose I take James home with me tonight. He's pretty well shot, and I think a good night's sleep somewhere else would do him good.
0: That'll be okay, I guess.
2: Well, come on, Bob and Mildred. We're going now. There, you sit in the back of the car, Bob, and you'll be more comfortable there.
5: Feel any better, Bob?
1: No. You know something, Harry?
2: What?
1: Too bad Mary had to die that way.
2: What do you mean?
1: Well, it's going to look bad for me.
5: For you? What are you driving at?
1: My third wife drowned in a bathtub in Colorado about 3 years ago.
2: Well, what in the world has that got to do with this?
1: Well, the cops will ask a lot of questions.
2: And that's what's worrying you now? You sure are a queer, Doc. You afraid of being questioned. And your wife stone dead. Gee.
1: You don't understand, Harry.
2: Well, I guess I don't.

0: Proceed, Joey.
1: Yes, sir. Here's how we found the body, Inspector. Face down in the pool, head and shoulders submerged, wore thin flowered silk dress, blue boudoir silk slippers, skirt pulled up over knees and legs bare.
2: Oh, Mary loved to watch the goldfish play in the pond.
0: There, Bob. Come on now, calm down.
2: She must have fainted and fallen in the pond.
3: Mr. James, the law of Los Angeles County has no wish to meddle with a husband's grief. We simply want the facts.
2: Yes, sir.
3: Sheriff, to him. Are all your witnesses present?
1: Yes, Inspector.
3: All right. Go ahead, Sheriff.
1: We found this note, Inspector, on the table in the kitchen of the deceased's home.
3: Let me have it. Mr. James, is this your wife's handwriting?
2: Yes, sir.
3: This letter is addressed to Mrs. R. H. Stewart, Las Vegas, Nevada. Do you know her?
2: Yes, sir. Mrs. Stewart is her sister.
3: Something bit her while watering in the garden. That would account for the swollen leg. Today is Old Blue Monday. My daddy will be home early tonight. Mr. James, you were at the barber shop all day yesterday?
2: Yes, sir.
3: How long have you been married to the deceased?
2: 3 months. And say, Inspector, I've been married 5 times altogether. Quite a record for a man only 39, huh?
3: Mr. James, we're not interested at this time in how many wives you've had. We're investigating the circumstances of this death.
2: Sure, I thought I'd tell you about the other marriages so you wouldn't think I was holding out on you.
3: I see.
2: I'll say this. Mary was the best of the lot. She was a fine girl.
3: Mr. James, did your wife carry any insurance?
2: Yes. In a way, I'm sorry she did. That kind of puts me on the spot. You see, I'm the beneficiary.
3: We're not accusing you of anything. How much insurance did your wife carry?
2: She had 2 $5,000 policies that carried double indemnity clauses in case of accidental death.
3: Insurance, all right. Oh, Dr. Long.
4: Yes, Inspector.
3: Dr. Long? Are you the James family physician?
4: I was called in to treat Mrs. James about 7 weeks ago.
3: Go on, Doctor.
4: Mrs. James was an expectant mother.
3: Was Mrs. James subject to fainting spells?
4: She was quite nervous. I prescribed a mild sedative.
3: Would you say that in view of the state of her health, she might have fainted and fallen into the pool?
4: Well, yes, it could have happened. Poor woman.
2: Mary! Mary!
5: Oh, don't cry, Bob. Please don't cry.

0: Mary James was laid to rest in Los Angeles near the third wife of Robert James. The two brides of the strange barber lay side by side in eternal sleep. But the tragic story of Mary was not yet to have its final heart-rending chapter written. For while Robert James once more plied his shears in his barbershop, in the office of Buren Fitz, District Attorney of Los Angeles County, the shears of fate were also snipping.
1: Let's hear that coroner's report again.
2: Yes, Mr. Fitz. Coroner's surgeon's report, Mrs. Mary Bush James came to her death on the night of August the 5th, 1935, as a result of drowning, with acute cellulitis of left foot and left leg following laceration of great left toe as contributing factor. Verdict, accidental drowning, case automatically closed.
1: All right, Tui. Well, what else have you to suggest, Inspector Southard?
3: Mr. Fitz, there's about only one thing left to do.
1: What's that?
3: I've been doing some scouting around. This fellow James is taking a house out on LaSalle Avenue.
1: Who's his next-door neighbor?
3: The house next door is vacant. Now, my idea would be to install a microphone in his house, rent the house next door, and listen in for a while.
1: That's a good idea. Oh, Sergeant, get me Chief of Police Davis on the phone. I want the best sound man in the department.

0: All set, Tui? Microphone working now?
1: Yes, sir. One in the bedroom and one in the living room.
0: Okay, here comes a voice Sester don't expect. Turn it on.
2: Rotten day at the shop. Customers give me a pain.
3: Ever since your wife died, you've been complaining day and night.
2: If you don't like what I say, you know what you can do.
3: I only wish I could.
2: Hey, what's the idea? Why don't you send these shirts to the laundry?
3: Please be quiet, Bob. I'm not your servant. If you want your shirts laundered, why don't you take care of yourself?
2: Shut up. Don't you ever yell at me that way.
3: You're riding for a fall, Bob. Don't forget it.
2: I was good enough for you when you didn't know where your next meal was coming from, wasn't I?
3: I'll pay you back 20 for everything you ever done for me.
1: What does she mean?
0: Shh, quiet.
3: Don't look at me that way. Don't go away.
2: Keep quiet. You want to wake up the whole neighborhood?
3: Oh, please go away. Please.
1: I'm going over there and break that guy's
0: head down.
2: Stop whining. I didn't hurt you. Between you and Hope, I'll go nuts.
3: Well, if he's bothering you, why do you take it out on me?
2: Bothering me, huh? Hope won't be bothering me for long. Next time he tries to get more dough from me, I'll get him. Only better than I got married.
1: Did you hear that?
0: I knew it, talk.
3: I saw Hope bring you near the barber shop today.
2: He did? Well, why didn't he come in to see me? I only wish he had. Am I gonna fix him? I should have done it long ago.
0: I want to know one thing.
1: What's that?
0: Isn't that girl a manicurist in James' barbershop?
1: You're right, Captain. I thought I heard her voice sound familiar.
0: She testified for him at the coroner's inquest, remember?
1: Yeah. But where does this guy Hope fit in the picture? He has something on James.
0: He owns a green Buick, that's all we know, but that's plenty. Come on, let's go.
1: Right.
4: A manhunt without parallel in the police history of Los Angeles was on. Armed with a complete list of all cars registered in the name of Hope, the law, grim and quiet, checked them one by one. On the morning of May 2nd, Inspector Southerton Toohey, acting on a tip, drove up to a lunchroom in Hermosa Beach, where Charlie Hope was employed, and placed him under arrest for the murder of Mary James. While he was being grilled at headquarters, the two officers resumed their vigil at the recording instruments in the house next door to the one occupied by Bob James.
0: James is later than usual tonight.
1: I wonder if he knows that Hope was picked up today.
0: No, the DA's office has him undercover.
1: But Hope didn't crack yet, Captain.
0: Don't worry, Toohey. With the Williams grilling him, it won't be long now.
1: We take James tonight, eh?
0: You heard the chief's orders. We've got to get him red-handed. Listen. Here they come now.
2: Gotta have tomorrow Sunday. I'm tired.
3: Me too.
2: What's your hurry? You like me anymore?
3: How could I?
2: Yeah, why shouldn't you? Yeah, come on.
3: No. Please, please. Yeah,
2: what's the matter with you anyway?
3: No! No!
2: Come back or I'll...
0: Hey, Toohey. She's run away from him.
1: She should have done that a long time ago.
2: Open that door, I'll break it down, you hear me? Open that door! Now, don't ever pull that again.
3: Oh, please don't. Stop! Oh, please, please, you're cutting my dress!
2: I'll buy another one.
0: Turn off that speaker. Let's pull our raid.
1: Okay. Are you sure you have the pass key?
0: Yeah, here it is. Let's go over. This way. Come in. I'll open the door. You walk in fast. Careful. James may have a gun.
5: Oh. Hey! Hey, what's the idea?
0: James, we're from headquarters. You're under arrest.
5: What for?
0: You'll find out.
5: You can't get me out of here. I ain't done nothing.
1: We can, hey? Well, how about this?
0: Put it to him. Oh. He'll come all right. You too, sister.
6: Oh, why did I ever get in this mess? I knew something like this.
7: Proceed, Mr. Williams.
8: Charles H. Hope. Take the witness chair again, please. Charles Hope, I hand you this signed paper. Can you identify it?
9: Yes, sir, I can.
8: Tell the court what it is.
9: My confession.
8: You admit you wrote it?
9: Yes, sir, I do.
8: And you signed it?
9: I did.
8: Of your own free will?
9: Yes, sir.
8: You weren't forced to sign it?
9: No, sir.
8: Will you please read it to the jury?
9: I, Charles H. Hope, for the purpose of...
8: Oh, just a minute. You may start with the next paragraph, please.
9: Yes, sir. About a year ago, I was broke. Went to Robert James' barber shop in Los Angeles to... see if I could get a free haircut and shave. Oh, now listen, Bob. Give me a free ride in the barber chair. Maybe I can help you someday.
10: Nobody helps Bob James. Maybe you're the man I'm looking for. I'd like to make $100?
9: Boy, I'd jump at that chance.
10: Uh-huh.
9: How do I earn this $100?
10: Yes, huh? A friend of mine says he'll pay $100 for some good live rattlesnakes.
9: Rattlesnakes?
10: Yeah, rattlesnakes. Not afraid of them, are you?
9: For that money, I ain't afraid of nothing.
10: Huh? Here's the money. Get me two of the kind of snakes I want and keep the rest of the dough. Come on, I'll take my car. Come on.

0: You Snake Jim?
1: Yeah, Snake Joe, that's me.
0: Got any good diamondback rattlesnakes?
1: What, I got the meanest diamondbacks around here.
0: Now, look here, mister. Have they got a lot of venom in them?
1: Venom? Say, that's what Snake Joe's known for. They're what you call hot snakes, full of venom. You hear them rattling down there in the pit?
0: Yeah, I hear them. How about them two big rattlesnakes over there in the corner of the pit? How much would they be?
1: I'll sell them rattlers to you for 70 cents a pound.
0: Oh, you sell them by the pound, eh?
1: I'm sure. That's the only way to sell rattlesnakes.
0: Okay. I'll take them two big ones.
1: Yeah? Well, there's my stick and the noose here. Oh, here they are. Come on, Lightning. Come on there, Forkum. I tell you, brother, them two diamondbacks is the meanest killers in the state of California.
0: And they're wicked. Yeah, I brought this box with a glass top. Put them in here. Say, Forkum's meaner than Lightning.
1: Yeah, they're plenty hot. Now, let's see. Take off the weight of the box. That's 10.5 pounds of rattlesnake. That's $7.35. Change out of 10. Right, here you are. I'll come again sometime.
0: Okay. I got the snakes, Bum.
2: Fine. You sit back there with them. Are they hot ones?
0: And half. Diamondbacks and plenty hot.
2: Chuck? There's no third party in this. I want to collect some insurance. You're the only one in it with me.
0: I don't get you.
2: No? You'll soon find out. My wife, she's the one.
0: I don't want to be mixed up in this kind of business.
2: You'd like to get some real dough, wouldn't you?
0: Yeah. I could use it.
2: I thought so. Well, here we are. Let's get out.
3: Did you bring in that box of snakes?
0: Yeah, over there behind the door.
4: Daddy, is that you?
2: Yeah, Mary, I'll be in soon. She's sick.
0: Boy, I can't figure you out.
2: You're too dumb. Come on, let's have a drink.
0: Hey, where are you going with that rope?
2: Wait a minute, you'll see.
0: I'll come adhesive tape. Hey, what are you doing with that?
2: Shut up. This is going to be done right. You'll see.
5: Oh, I'm so glad you're home. I don't feel well, dear. Please call the doctor.
2: You won't need a doctor when I'm through with you.
5: Bob, what do you mean? Please, Bob, don't you understand? I don't feel very well.
2: Yeah. I'm so sorry, Mary. Come here. Come on.
5: What do you want, Bob?
2: Here. Take this pen and write what I tell you.
5: Well, what do you want me to write? Bob, dear, what's come over you? You look so strange.
2: Never mind. Just write.
5: Yes, dear.
2: Write this. Dear sis, just a line to let you know I'm pretty sick.
5: Pretty sick?
2: Yeah. My leg is all swollen.
5: But, Bob, what do you mean? My leg isn't swollen.
2: I said right. My leg is all swollen. Something bit me while watering in the garden. Yeah. Am having lots of bad luck. This is old Blue Monday, but my daddy will be home early tonight, and he takes good care of me. Sign it, Mary. Now put your darling sister's name and address on this envelope.
5: All right. Bob, why did you make me write this to Sis?
2: Turn around and don't talk so much.
5: What are you doing with that adhesive tape, Bob? Bob, I'm frightened.
3: Shut up.
5: Bob, what are you trying to do to me? My mouth!
0: She moved her eyes, too?
2: Yeah. Give me that rope. Give it to me. I'm going to tear it to the kitchen table. Hurry up.
0: She can't see.
2: Shut up. Where are those rattlesnakes?
0: There they are, but...
2: Get them. What are you standing around looking like that for?
0: All right, I'll get them.
2: Put them down. Put the box down. Here, by her foot. I'll take the lid off the box. Take it off, I tell you.
0: But
2: take
0: she's
2: it
0: barefooted.
2: Off.
0: She's barefooted.
6: Oh, don't put her foot in there. Don't. The snake. Oh. Kill by the snake. Ah,
2: get up. Hand me that stick. I'll firm up some more.
0: She's fainted.
2: Now, they can take those snakes back and give them to Snake Joe.
0: I couldn't stand it in there. Is she dead yet?
2: Is she dead yet? She's been dead since 4 o'clock. To make double sure, I drowned her in the bathtub. She's finished now, all right. Come in and help me carry her out.
0: No, I can't.
2: Come
0: I can't
2: on,
0: do that.
2: Come on. You take her feet. I'll carry her head. We'll put her in a lily pond. Come on.
0: And then after that, he cleaned up the bathroom, and he drove me home.
3: That's a lie! It's a lie! You did it! You did it! You did it!
4: Robert S. James, jury having found you guilty of murder in the first degree, I hereby sentence you to be executed according to the law of the state of California at San Quentin Prison at the time prescribed. You are to be hanged by the neck until you are dead.

0: True Detective Mysteries on Tuned 2 yesterday. That episode heard on Mutual on the 8th of March, 1937. You are listening to an hour of mystery on Tuned 2 yesterday. I'm your host, Mark Levonier. Now time for Let George Do It, Bob Bailey, who would popularly be known as yours truly, Johnny Deller. 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
3: Personal notice. Danger is my stock and trade. If it's something you can't handle and it must remain strictly confidential, you got a job for me, George Valentine. Write full details.
4: Dear Mr. Valentine, I've worked very hard to get what I want out of life. A successful marriage. A husband who's highly respected in the community. Everything. Now, by one of her foolish whims, my own sister threatens to destroy all that. She's been missing for 2 days and must be found without any publicity. That's why I'm calling on you.
5: Calling on you instead of the police. Phone me this afternoon when my husband is sure not to be here. Tuxedo Lake, 673. I'll be at your office anytime you say. Signed, Edith Wilder.
3: Tuxedo Lake, huh? That little body of water's become very fashionable lately.
5: Well, I don't want to sound grasping, George, but if the Wilders live on the exclusive island in Tuxedo Lake...
3: Yeah, I know, Brooksy. The fee could be a thing of beauty. All right, call Mrs. Wilder for an appointment at the office tomorrow morning.
4: After thinking it over, Mr. Valentine, I decided to bring Angela's husband with me.
6: Oh, Edith, you shouldn't have hired this man's services. Angela is free to do anything she chooses now.
4: Leave this to me, Walter. This is my sister's husband, Mr. Philiston.
3: Mr. Philiston,
7: how do you do?
3: My assistant, Miss Brooks.
5: How do you do?
4: How do you do?
3: Do you mind if she takes some notes? So far, I'm in the dark about this whole thing.
5: Anytime you're ready.
4: It'll take just a few not very pleasant words. Angela's disappeared again. This time, there's every reason to believe it'll cause a scandal none of us will ever live down.
6: Oh, Edith.
3: Mrs. Wilder, just how old is your sister?
4: Well, she's 2 years younger than I am, 42. You'll get all the information you need, and I'm sure you'll know just how to proceed.
6: You may as well tell him the whole truth, Edith, as long as you've gone this far.
5: Walt, do you want me to put all this down, George?
3: No, no, Brooksy, I think we'll get to the point right now. Look, Mrs. Wilder, what about the whole truth?
4: Oh, I wanted to avoid that.
6: You see, Mr. Valentine, I'm Angela's third husband.
3: Take it down from here, Brooksy.
5: Right, George.
6: The third man she's married through a matrimonial agency.
4: And now corresponding with another man before she's even divorced from Walter.
3: Oh, I see.
4: No matter what happens, this must never come out. You don't know how people are out at Tuxedo Lake. Even if my own husband found this out...
3: When I put the word confidential in my ad, Mrs. Wilder, I meant it. Now, Mr. Philiston... Are you sure your wife was corresponding with another man?
6: Yes, I found a letter from him and his picture in a bureau drawer. I tore it up right in front of her face and threw it in the fire.
3: Well, that wasn't very smart. It might have helped you get a divorce without paying through the nose.
6: Oh, I realize that now.
3: What do you mean by that?
6: Last Monday, I had lunch with Angela. She said she'd settle for $20,000 in cash in our house on Tuxedo Island.
3: And you mean you just shelled out $20,000 like that?
6: Yes, that same afternoon. It seemed the easiest way. She threatened to sue me for desertion if I left her and take all the money I have if she took me to court and tied up my contracts. And oh, I'm a builder, you know, and it would cost me much more than that.
4: I just want you to bring Angela back here before she causes a scandal that will wreck all our lives.
3: Mr. Philiston, would you recognize the man in that picture if you ever saw him?
6: I can't be sure. I suppose so. I was so upset I don't even remember the name if there was one.
5: George, don't you think we ought to get the name of that marriage club?
6: I ought to know that. That's the way I met her. It's the Selby Friendship Club. Meet your companion for life.
4: The important thing is this, Mr. Valentine. Walter is staying with me and my husband on the island. So far, we only told Richard that Angela is off visiting some friends. It must remain that way.
3: Okay, I'll do my best. You'd better give me the keys to your place, Philiston. Maybe I can pick up a lead there.
6: Here you are. That's that. When a woman is just over 40, well over 60...
4: Oh, this is no time for you to feel sorry for yourself, Walter.
3: Hey, Brooksy, take these keys. I'll meet you on the landing at Tuxedo Lake in a couple of hours. Then we'll go over to Mr. Philiston's house.
5: Okay, George.
4: Well, what are you going to do, Mr. Valentine?
3: Pay a visit to the Selby Friendship Club.

0: See what I can find out about Angela's unknown suitor. Now, Mr. Selby, I'm afraid I'm not mistaken.
1: I can't believe it, Mr. Valentine. Not Angela Kramer Holloway, Philiston.
0: Amazing how you remember the names of all her husbands. But, of course, you've been providing her with them for years.
1: Young man, I don't like your cynical tone.
0: So sorry. I guess I got out of the wrong side of the bed this morning.
1: The Friendship Club serves a very definite purpose.
0: Yeah, I know.
1: Bring together people with identical interests has proven much more successful than aimless courtships and haphazard romances. Our motto is, meet your companion for life.
0: Such as Mrs. Angela Kramer Holloway Philiston.
1: Of course, there are exceptions.
0: All right, let's skip the spiel, Cupid. It stands to reason that if Angela got the romantic urge again, she'd patronize the Friendship Club, which gave us such excellent service in the past.
1: Well, I'm sorry to disappoint you, sir. I know of no correspondence between Mrs. Philiston and any of my clients.
0: You sure about that?
1: In fact, Mr. Valentine, I tore up Angela's card in our files. After a year, I assume she was blissfully united with that nice elderly Mr. Philiston.
0: Well, don't get a nervous breakdown, friend. You can always type another card. Now, look, you put out a bulletin, don't you? Listing the different eager beavers bent on matrimony?
1: Yes, indeed. Once every month.
0: Well, if I could get a hold of your latest bulletin, maybe Mr. Philiston could spot the man he saw in that letter.
1: Unfortunately, the new bulletin won't be off the press at the Bixby Printers for another week. Then I shall be glad to let you see one.
0: Thanks a lot.
1: Oh, don't mention it. But if you think I'm just one of those fly-by-night marriage bureaus, you're sadly mistaken. I've spent 30 years bringing together people who thought they didn't have a soulmate in the
0: Goodbye,
1: world.
0: Goodbye, Mr. Selby.
2: Well, George, looks as though this trip to Philiston's house wasn't worth the boat ride across the lake.
0: Yeah, Angel. Everything neat as a pin inside there. Not a sign of violence anywhere.
2: Well, we don't have much to work on, do we?
0: Well, I thought I could get something out of Selby. That was a complete washout.
2: Well, George.
0: Yeah, Brooksy?
2: May I say something? I mean, as a woman.
0: I wouldn't have you say it any other way.
2: Oh. Well, did you notice Mrs. Philiston's closets?
0: Like any other woman's? Why?
2: Stuffed to overflowing with furs, lined with dozens of dresses and racks of shoes.
0: Look, this is no time to comment on feminine extravagance, Angel.
2: Yeah, but how about feminine psychology?
0: Huh?
2: Well, members of our sex just don't leave all those frills and fripperies behind, especially when we're supposed to be running off with another man.
0: Yeah. Hey, wait a minute, Brooksy, you got something.
2: Mm-hmm.
0: Look, get to a phone.
2: Okay, I saw one in the living room.
0: Call the Wilders. If Edith doesn't want to walk over here, ask her for a quick inventory of her sister's things.
2: Of course. She'll know if Angela took anything with her.
0: How do you like that? She can't just be missing. Nothing
3: is
0: simple.
3: Nothing ever is, my friend.
0: Hey, where did you come from?
3: Who are you, one of Angela's friends? It's hard to tell. Sometimes they're young, sometimes they're old.
0: What have you got to do with Angela?
3: Oh, nothing. I'm just her son.
0: Son?
3: So you see, I speak with authority. Can I get you a drink?
0: Well, if you're her son, aren't you at all concerned about what's happened to her since Monday?
3: I haven't been able to sleep one single night.
0: Now, that's obvious.
3: I have the greatest admiration for my mother and her assorted husbands. I'm Bud Kramer. I spring from Mama's number one marriage club bargain. Are you going to be the fourth, Papa?
0: The name's Valentine. I'm here to see if I can find your mother.
3: Get out.
0: Hey, now, wait a minute.
3: I said get out! If you never find her, it'll be the best break I ever got. This house will belong to me, and I'll come into some money.
0: If you don't stop sticking your chin in my face, son, I'm going to have to do something about it.
3: Oh, it's fine to have a mother you can respect. You know, you can always help her with her letters when she decides it's time for another husband. Well, didn't you hear me? Get out of here!
0: Let's not be a problem, huh?
3: Throw up my arm.
0: You'd better go upstairs and go to bed. You've had a busy night, and you've been getting around today, too. Go on, sleep it off.
3: Yeah, I'll do that. I'll sing myself to sleep with Brahm's lullaby. Or maybe I'll make it Mother McCree. Be sure to find my mother, will it? Tell her how much a little boy needs her.
2: George, who was that? What did he mean?
0: We'll get to him later. What did Edith say?
2: Hmm. Well, it's the strangest thing, darling.
0: Yeah, what is?
2: Edith says apparently Angela didn't take a stitch of clothing with her. And you know that blue plaid dress hanging over the chair in her bedroom?
0: Yeah, I saw it.
2: Well, Walter said that was the one she wore the day he gave her the $20,000 and she disappeared.
0: With a towel around her or a bathing suit? Oh, no, Brooksy, this doesn't whack up at all.
2: Yeah, I know.
0: It's beginning to look more like something for homicide, not missing persons.
2: Well, Lieutenant Riley is just going to love us when we present him with this case.
0: Well, of course, we're not sure yet. Brooksy, I'm going to take one more stab at keeping this confidential.
2: Meaning?
0: A visit to Bixby Printers. I'd like to get a preview of next month's bulletin of the Friendship Club.

0: I know Selby's bulletin hasn't come out yet, Mr. Bixby, but could I take a look at the advance proofs?
1: Well, I suppose I could do that for you. They're right over here.
2: Oh, we'll have them back in the morning. We just want someone to take a look at.
1: I take it, Mr. Valentine, you're from the police.
0: Well, let's just say I'm working with the police.
1: Well, okay, just so long I don't lose any time on the job. Yeah, they're right here in this file. I just had them out a couple hours ago. Selby called up and wanted something ripped out before he went to press.
2: Oh. George, that would be after you talked to him.
0: Yeah, I know. Look, Bixby, have you got that part Selby wanted left out?
2: Was there a picture of a man in it?
1: No, as I remember it, it was the listing of a lady. She must have changed her mind. Happens all the time. Sent the picture back to Mr. Selby by messenger. But here's the copy that went with it, if you want to see it.
0: Yeah. Friendship Club member number 40. Young, attractive divorcee. Amiable, fun-loving, anxious to live life to the fullest. Major interests, good books, cooking, and so forth and so on.
2: Well, that's a dead end.
0: Yeah. All right, Mr. Bixby, we'll have these back to you in the morning first thing. Let's get back, Brooksy.
2: You know, I'm beginning to feel like a Tuxedo Lake commuter.

0: It's all very well to be exclusive, George, but I'd hate to make this trip to the island every time I came home late.
1: Yeah, it is kind of dark, Angel. But that green light way up ahead, that's the Philistin dock.
0: Say, what happens if Mr. Philistin doesn't recognize any of these Romeos in the bulletin as Angela's boyfriend?
1: Well, suspecting what we do, Brooksy, we'll just have to dump the case in Lieutenant Riley's lap tomorrow morning.
0: We won't be giving him much to work on, except our suspicions.
1: And the fact that when a woman walks around with $20,000 in cash, she just naturally... Hey, Brooksy, that motorboat coming toward us.
0: Well, they can see us. They've got their searchlight right on us.
1: Well, I can't see a thing with that glare.
0: Turn, George, turn. They're coming right at us.
1: I'm trying. What's the matter with you? Move!

0: small outboard motorboat heading toward the island in Tuxedo Lake. Suddenly, out of the darkness roars a powerful motorboat, its searchlight blinding George and Claire. A sudden, terrifying crash as the boat upsets, leaving its shaken occupants to struggle ashore. And now, a few minutes later, in front of the fireplace in the Philistine home, George and Claire are trying to puzzle out just what they might have stumbled on in this strange case of Angela Philistine. Angela, still married but corresponding with a matrimonial club, and now missing for days.
1: Oh, George, this fire feels wonderful.
2: Yeah, it sure does. Well, there's one thing sure. Whoever just tried to feed us to the fish is right here on Tuxedo Lake.
1: Yeah, but what is it we know that we don't know we know?
2: Oh, Brooksy, at this point, I don't know from nothing. The three people who might possibly want us out of the way are right here on this island. Bud Kramer, Angela's son, who hates his own mother.
1: Mr. Philistine, who got such a raw deal from Angela, the one and only time he used the services of the Friendship Club.
2: Yeah, that's right. And Sister Edith, who said she'd do anything to keep a breath of scandal from the swank shores of Tuxedo Island.
1: All this doesn't exactly give you a comfortable feeling, does it?
2: Brooksy, before we see Lieutenant Riley in the morning, we're going to check every boat tied up around this lake.
3: George, where are you going?
2: Hey, come here, Brooksy.
3: Huh?
1: George, the Philistine boat.
2: Yeah, the Angela. Tied up right here in front of the house. As innocent as you please. And look at this big dent right here on her nose. All the paint scraped off.
1: Well, it looks more and more like it has to be one of those three.
2: Yeah.
1: Somebody. There's somebody out there in the lake, George.
2: Oh, what a night. Just hope whoever was using this boat tonight left the keys in it.
4: Help!

0: Valentine, I've told you. I went into the village to celebrate.
1: Sounds phony to me, bud.
2: What have you got to celebrate with your mother missing?
0: Well, that's what I was celebrating.
1: Let's skip that routine.
0: I was feeling pretty good, so I thought I'd swim across the lake.
2: Clothes and all?
0: Seemed like a good idea at the time. Suddenly, I had to prove to myself that I was a reasonable facsimile of a man.
1: Yeah.
0: Guess I'm not in very good shape.
1: How about this version, bud? You tied up the Angela after you plowed into us. And you were swimming away from the island toward the shore.
2: Then you'd be in the clear.
0: I don't know what you two are talking about.
1: We'll see about that later. Now, you go upstairs to your room and stay there.
0: Look, you can't order me around.
1: I said go to your room.
0: Yeah, go to your room, buddy. When I was a kid, whenever I was in the way, Angela would say, go to your room, buddy. My adoring mother. Fun-loving. Anxious to live life to the fullest. Oh, where's my wandering mother tonight?
2: I can't help feeling sorry for that boy, George.
1: To tell you the truth, I wasn't listening to him very hard.
2: What?
1: These red flagstones in front of the fireplace.
2: Yeah, what about them?
1: Red stains on red flagstones wouldn't show up very clearly ordinarily. But the light of the fire brings them out.
2: Huh?
1: Look at him, Brooksy.
2: Is that blood?
1: Could be. This might be the sign of violence we didn't find when we went over this place before.
2: Well, if you're right, Lieutenant Riley will certainly have something to work on when we come back here in the morning.
1: And if I'm right, Brooksy, it means Angela Philiston was murdered. All right, Valentine. Where are these bloodstains you dragged me out here to see?
2: But George, they're gone.
1: Wait a minute. What is this? Someone scrubbed these flagstones clean during the night.
3: You don't say.
1: Oh, what a metal midget I turned out to be. I should have stayed right here while you went back to town, Brooksy.
2: But how could anybody know what we found?
1: Oh, well, at least I'm bright enough to know the answer to that one. Somebody knew every move we made last night.
4: Ah! Stop sounding like a bee picture. Next, you'll be talking about trap doors and hidden passages.
2: Oh, that's not fair, Lieutenant
4: Ryan. I get dragged out of bed. I bring the best men in the department out here with me. They dredge the lake, and all they're coming up with is some undernourished trout.
1: All right, Riley. Give me a chance to think, will you?
4: Hayes here. Look at him. One of the best men in our lab, crawling around on his knees like a charwoman, looking for something that isn't here.
5: I'll be through here in a minute, Lieutenant.
4: Oh, I can't thank you enough for that bracing, invigorating trip across the lake, Valentine, but I've got better things to do with my time!
1: Lieutenant, somebody tried to run us down on the lake last night, and he was using Philiston's boat.
4: Yeah.
5: Oh, Lieutenant.
4: Yeah, what is it, Hayes?
5: These red particles between the cracks in the floor here. They might mean something.
1: All right, be careful with those, Hayes. Very careful.
5: Got them in this bottle. You want to initial the label, Lieutenant, in case we ever need it for evidence?
4: Yeah, sure. But just remember this, Valentine. If this proves to be ketchup from a weenie roast they had in this fireplace, I'll... So help me, I'll do it!
1: What do you say we wait and see, Lieutenant? It may not be ketchup at all. Just barbecue sauce. The kind that's too hot to handle.
4: Well, Valentine was right. It was blood, all right. Human blood.
6: Angela's? I don't understand. Who'd want to kill her?
7: Oh, I can't believe it.
1: We found it's the same blood type as your sister's, Mrs. Wilder.
7: Oh, no. No.
2: Now, that's not going to help at all, Mrs. Wilder.
7: Oh, I know I may have sounded selfish and petty. Just thinking of the scandal Angela might cause, but now that it looks as though my sister was murdered, none of that matters.
4: All right, folks, all right. Let's settle down and do some straight talking, huh? Mr. Philiston.
6: Yes, Lieutenant.
4: Well, this is the way it shapes up. Your wife never left the island. If she did, she was carried out after she was murdered in front of that fireplace. And we'll find the body if we have to dig up every inch around Tuxedo Lake.
6: Lieutenant, I admit I wanted to hate Angela when I found out what she was doing. But I'll give everything I own to find the man who killed her.
7: Mr. Valentine, you were trying to track down the man Angela was corresponding with. What did you find out at that friendship club?
1: I did have some pictures for Mr. Philiston to identify. But they're all at the bottom of the lake now.
2: Yes, very convenient.
4: About the $20,000, Mr. Philiston, that you were supposed to have given your wife.
6: No, what about it?
4: We checked into all of your accounts. There's no record of any withdrawal like that.
6: Well, I took that money out of a safe deposit box.
1: Well, that's not where most people keep that much money, is it, Mr. Philistine?
6: Oh, no, but being in the building game, it pays to be able to put your hands on ready cash.
4: All right, that's your story.
6: Oh, I know what you're thinking, but you're wrong. Maybe it was foolish to resort to a marriage club, but I was lonely. She never brought me any happiness, but I never heard Angela.
4: Well, we're going to stay right here at headquarters because we got a lot of things to talk about. I'm still checking on Bud Kramer's story. All he does is prattle about his amiable, fun-loving mother.
1: Oh, he's still at it, huh? Look, Brooksy.
2: Yes, George.
1: You stick right here. Lieutenant, you don't mind if I duck out for a few minutes, do you?
4: Oh, I won't waste time asking you why.
1: Oh, but I'll tell you. There's a little angle to this case I overlooked. But I'm going to take care of it right now. Come on, Selby, give. You were holding out on me before, weren't you?
8: Well, I answered all of your questions to the best of my knowledge.
1: You mean you just told me as much as you thought I should know. But now you got to open up, Selby. This is a murder case, and the police are in on it.
8: Oh, dear.
1: Well, come on, give.
8: All right. You understand, I had to think of my business, what it might sound like if Angela's disappearance ever got into the papers. You know
1: how... Never mind that, Cupid. Get to the point.
8: Yes, yes, of course. I suppose I should have told you that Angela was the second wife of Walter Philistine met through the Friendship Club.
1: Well, well, surprise.
8: That's the truth.
1: Some names, Selby, some facts.
8: Well, the name of Philistine's first wife was Frieda Merritt. She was a widow, pretty well off.
1: Yeah?
8: They were married 5 years ago, and then she...
1: Then what?
8: She was out alone fishing about 2 years ago. Her boat turned over, and she was drowned. But it was an accident, Mr. Valentine. The police said it was.
1: Uh-huh. Better get your hat, Selby.
8: Why, where are we going?
1: Police headquarters. I want you to repeat that story to Lieutenant Riley. I think we found the answer to just what's been happening over there on Tuxedo Island.

0: Well, thanks, Mr. Selby. Now, what about this, Philiston?
1: I suppose I should have known this would have come out anyway.
2: Why didn't you tell us before that you got your first wife through Selby's friendship club?
3: Yes, you made us believe you were just a lonely man. And that was the first time you ever did anything like that.
1: Does any man ever want to admit that he was played for a fool twice?
0: What's that supposed to mean?
1: Frieda and I went too happy after a while.
0: And she died. Well, believe me, we're going to check into that accident, and much more thoroughly this time, now that we know what we're looking for.
1: That was an accident.
0: And what about Angela?
1: Oh, I don't know what happened to Angela after I gave her the $20,000.
0: Of which we find no record.
4: I'm sorry, Mr. Philiston, but I had to tell them what I knew.
1: Oh, leave me alone.
4: Oh, I do hope there'll be as little mention of the Friendship Club as possible in this affair.
3: Is that all you've got to worry about, Mr. Selby?
4: Of course, Miss Brooks. I've spent years and years building
0: up... Okay, Selby, okay. You can beat it now. We'll call you when we need you.
4: Yes, Lieutenant. Of course.
2: Just a minute, Lieutenant. Is it your usual practice to let a murderer walk out of your office?
0: What are you talking about?
1: You mean Selby?
4: What kind of a joke is this supposed to be? I told you all I knew.
0: Let me in on this, Valentine.
3: Me too.
4: I'd certainly like to know what you're talking about.
2: You had me on the hook for a long time, Selby, until I started remembering a few things.
4: Lieutenant, he doesn't know what he's saying.
0: Well, suppose we listen anyway.
2: And stop squirming, Mr. Lonely Hearts. You can't talk your way out of this. It's there in black and white.
1: Please, Mr. Valentine, tell us what you know.
2: When I first walked into your office, Selby, you said you thought Mrs. Philiston was happily married.
4: Well, yes.
2: You said you even took a card out of the file and tore it up.
4: That's right.
2: But then why did you have her name listed in your new bulletin as a likely marriage prospect?
4: That's a lie.
2: Friendship Club member number 40, young, attractive divorcee, amiable, fun-loving, anxious to live life to the fullest.
3: Of course. That was a description of Angela. We never thought of it because we were looking for a man.
0: Those are the same words her son keeps repeating like a drunken parrot.
2: Words he could never forget because they were the ones Angela always used when she was looking for a new husband.
1: That's the same way she described herself in the ad I answered.
4: Lieutenant, you don't believe...
2: Save it, Cupid. You just ran your business too well. And that's what's going to hang you.

0: George. I still don't understand what reason Selby had for killing Angela.
1: Because Cupid got double-crossed, Angel.
0: Double-crossed?
1: Yep. According to Riley, Selby had quite a little racket on the side. Like Angela, for instance.
0: Oh?
1: He saw she was getting restless with a man so much older than herself.
0: I see. So why not get a nice fat settlement from the old boy? The Friendship Club can always come up with a new husband.
1: They would have split that $20,000, Brooksy. But when she said, no go, and if you do anything about it, I'll go to the police, he killed her and buried her body.
0: Hmm. Selby didn't miss a trick, did he? Even to using Philiston's boat to run us down.
1: Well, he knew what the police would think when they learned about how he married the first Mrs. Philiston and how she died. Which, by the way, was an accident.
0: Oh, darling, I'm so glad.
1: Hmm?
0: That we met in a nice, normal way.
1: Hmm? Oh, yeah. A USO canteen. Yeah, I remember. You were one of the hostesses.
0: Yeah. Yeah.
1: You walked up and said, demurely, what about it, soldier? Dance?
0: Oh, yes. Wasn't it beautiful?
1: Yeah. And then I said,
0: And that was that. After all, no girl could resist such a pretty compliment.
2: Next week, when you tune our way for another adventure of George Valentine, you'll hear...
0: Oh, Mr. Dimmick, what was that?
3: One of the many voices of darkness that echo through the tunnel of love.
1: Now, calm yourself, Claire.
0: But what's that up ahead?
1: Yeah, what is that dim light, Dimmick? Seems to be coming from the wall of the tunnel.
0: It looks like a man. Maybe he's in trouble. You better hurry.
3: Patience. We can travel only as fast as the water flows through the tunnel. It's like fate, carrying us.
0: That man's got a gun in his hand.
1: Yeah, pointed right at us. Down on the boat, everybody. That guy means business.
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9: Welcome to the newsroom. I'm Charlotte Gallagher. The US carries out more airstrikes against Iran in response to an attack on a cargo ship. What hope now for a diplomatic breakthrough? Journalists who reported security flaws of Air Force One are summoned to appear in court. We get reaction.
10: this is a matter of the administration wanting to find out who the leakers are by pressuring journalists, by intimidating journalists. That's what's wrong here.
9: Also, England beat Norway to reach the World Cup semi-finals. They'll face Argentina, who've just secured victory against Switzerland. And the US pays compensation to victims of Havana syndrome. But what is it? All that to come in the next 30 minutes. First, a news bulletin.
6: Live from NPR News, I'm Dale Willman. The U.S. military is carrying out another round of airstrikes in Iran after its Revolutionary Guards closed the Strait of Hormuz following a confrontation with a cargo ship. Iran says the vessel was using what it calls an illegal shipping route, but it stopped when a warning shot was fired upon it. Kashyar Janadi of the BBC is following our story.
11: The Americans announced that in retaliation to this attack, they've hit several positions along the Iranian shoreline. This attack comes as the Islamic Revolutionary Guards Corps issued a statement announcing that the Strait of Hormuz will be closed till further notice. That's after these talks between Iran and Oman and Qatar in Muscat actually ended without any agreement. The Omani side is insisting that there should be two sea lanes open, one on the Omani side, one on the Iranian side, and the Iranians are insisting on a joint management.
6: That's the BBC's Kashyar Janadi. Wildfires in Europe are continuing to burn, with the most deadly blaze this past week in Spain. As Villa Marx reports, at least 12 people are dead, including four suspected British nationals, and nearly two dozen people are missing.
12: The severe wildfires are located in the country's Andalusia region. Hundreds of firefighters are working to contain the blaze that may have begun thanks to a downed power cable near the town of Almería. Temperatures in southern Europe have been above 100 degrees Fahrenheit for weeks so far this summer, with major wildfires in France and Portugal too. Thousands of residents have been forced from their homes. Across Europe, officials have detected more than 1,000 fires since the start of the year, double the long-term average. And since January, wildfires have burned almost 400,000 acres of land. For NPR News, I'm Willem Marx.
6: A dangerous heat wave is building across much of the U.S. this weekend. Officials say triple-digit highs are expected in the Southwest and the Great Plains, and the heat is expected to travel to the east under a dome of high pressure that meteorologists say could trap high temperatures for a week or more in as much as two-thirds of the U.S. Temperatures will be 15 to 25 degrees warmer than normal in many areas. The Justice Department has issued subpoenas to at least four journalists at the New York Times. They've been reporting on concerns about the security of the new Air Force One aircraft, which entered service last week. NPR's David Folkenflik explains just what's happening.
13: This involves reporting by the Times over the course of the past several days. It involves the new Air Force One, which was given to the federal government by the Qataris. There was a lot of controversies when the gift occurred because of the question of both security and the question of whether President Trump intended maybe to hold on to it when he left office. But the security concerns have apparently been real. Trump left Turkey this past week on the old Air Force One craft. Apparently, the Secret Service intervened.
6: The government has already spent $400 million to retrofit and upgrade that plane. You're listening to NPR News. A U.S. citizen working for a humanitarian organization in Congo has tested positive for the Ebola virus. The U.S. Centers for Disease Control and Prevention has confirmed the news. They're now working to identify any close contacts. An outbreak of the virus in Congo is the fastest growing ever recorded on that continent. So far, there are 1,830 confirmed cases, including 648 deaths. England has advanced to the semifinals of the World Cup after defeating Norway 2-1, NPR's Russell Lewis reports.
14: At kickoff in Miami Gardens, a heat advisory was in place because of temperatures that felt like 108 degrees. Both England and Norway seemed sluggish at first, fighting through the mugginess as much as the other team's defenses. But Norway struck first, going up 1-0. England answered next. Jude Bellingham, the English savior, who scored twice against Mexico in the round of 32, equalized, tying it up late at halftime. The score remained 1-1 through the second half, forcing 30 minutes of extra time. Bellingham needed just three to score his second goal, and that was enough, ending Norway's deepest run ever at the World Cup and putting England through to the semis. Russell Lewis, NPR News, Miami Gardens, Florida.
15: In Saturday's second game, following a controversial second yellow card ejection, Argentina beat Switzerland 3-1 in extra time. 21-year-old Linda Noskova survived a second-set meltdown Saturday to win the women's singles title. She beat Karolina Muchova in three sets, 6-2, 5-7, 6-3. It's her first Grand Slam win. Noskova became the third Czech woman in 4 years to win the coveted trophy. I'm Dale Willman, NPR News.
16: 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Other contributors include the estate of Joan B. Kroc, whose bequest serves as an enduring investment in the future of public radio and seeks to help NPR produce programming that meets the highest standards of public service in journalism and cultural expression.
9: Hello, you're listening to The Newsroom with me, Charlotte Gallagher. The US has carried out another round of airstrikes on Iran in response, it says, to an Iranian attack on a container ship crossing the Strait of Hormuz. Iranian media say explosions have been heard in several port cities. And Iran appears to have retaliated with attacks against targets in several Gulf states. There are reports of Iranian missiles aimed at the United Arab Emirates and Qatar, while air raid sirens have been activated across Bahrain. Iran's Revolutionary Guards also claimed to have hit a US base in Jordan. A little earlier, Iran said it had closed the Strait of Hormuz until further notice. State media said the Revolutionary Guards Navy had fired a warning shot at a vessel it said had attempted to sail an unapproved route. Kashaya Junaidi of BBC Persian is following developments. He told me more about the US strikes.
11: According to CENTCOM, the US Central Command in the Middle East, at 7:15 p.m. Eastern Time, American forces started their third round of strikes this week against Iranian positions in the northern shores of the Persian Gulf. And these attacks were in response to an earlier attack by Iranian forces against a container ship with a Cyprus flag called GFS Galaxy. Apparently, the attack has resulted in a missing of one of the crew members, and the ship is not able to move because the engine room is on fire. So the Americans announced that in retaliation to this attack, they've hit several positions along the Iranian shoreline. This attack comes as the IRGC, the Islamic Revolutionary Guards Corps, issued a statement announcing that the Strait of Hormuz will be closed till further notice. That's after these talks between Iran and Oman and Qatar in Muscat actually ended without any solution, any agreement. The Iranian Foreign Minister Abbas Araghchi was in Oman for these talks, but apparently there has been no agreement between both sides. The Omani side is insisting that there should be two sea lanes open, one on the Omani side, one on the Iranian side, and the Iranians are insisting on a joint management.
9: Is there a route out of this? Because it seems at the moment we're going backwards, not forwards, with any kind of diplomatic plan to end this.
11: Definitely. And, you know, by this, Iran is sending a twofold message on the situation of Strait of Hormuz. Now they believe that the Strait of Hormuz is their most powerful weapon, and they're trying to use it to exert the highest level of pressure on the Americans. So they're showing that they're open to both diplomacy and escalation if needed. Right now, what they're doing is like they're trying to escalate on purpose, testing the Americans. And Americans are, of course, showing that they're serious. This is the third time American forces have hit Iranian positions on the northern shores of the Persian Gulf. Of course, each time Iran responds by attacking U.S. bases in the neighboring countries, President Trump has announced that the ceasefire between Iran and the U.S. is over, but the talks will continue. Of course, talks today, first step of talks after the week-long pause, which was because of the funeral of Ali Khamenei. The talks were not fruitful, but it seems that both sides have decided that the talks will carry on.
9: Kashyar Junaidi from BBC Persian. And the US Central Command says they have now completed their third round of strikes on Iran this week. Not so long ago, the Qatari government gave President Trump a plane, which he then had kitted out as his brand new Air Force One. Donald Trump flew to the NATO summit in Turkey in the new plane, but unexpectedly swapped it for the old Air Force One when he travelled to Britain on Wednesday. The New York Times reported that security on the new plane was not up to scratch and quoted an anonymous source. But now the Trump administration has summoned the journalist to appear before a federal grand jury in Manhattan on Wednesday. Mark Sheff Jr. of the National Press Club had this to say about the subpoenas.
10: They're going after reporters to reveal their sources, and that is an absolute violation of the First Amendment rights here in the United States, violation of press freedom. This is a matter of the administration wanting to find out who the leakers are by pressuring journalists, by intimidating journalists. That's what's wrong here. And this is about journalists' relationship with their sources, and that can't be violated by the government.
9: Our correspondent Nick Johnson told us more about the case.
17: The issue here is that the New York Times had talked to a source who wants to remain anonymous, who said that the Secret Service had urged Donald Trump to switch planes on his way home from Turkey. So he arrived in Turkey on the new Air Force One, came back out on the old Air Force One. And the New York Times is reporting the reason the Secret Service urged him to make that switch was because the new plane wasn't kitted out in the same level of security as the original one. And that crucially included anti-missile capabilities.
9: So these journalists have been subpoenaed. How is this going down in the US? I mean, given that press freedom is protected by the First Amendment.
17: Yeah, that's certainly been the main concern from the New York Times and other pro-free press organisations here in the United States. And we've heard from the New York Times themselves that federal agents actually turned up at the homes of some of these reporters to issue these subpoenas. So these journalists will have to appear in front of a grand jury in New York next week, and there will be a decision by the grand jury as to whether a criminal offence may have been committed. The US Department of Justice said that they value and appreciate the important role that the press plays here in the US, but that the Department of Justice also plays an important role to make sure that the people entrusted with our nation's secrets do what they're supposed to do with that information, which means not sharing classified information. But you're right, this goes to the heart of the First Amendment, freedom of speech, freedom of the press. A lawyer from the New York Times called these subpoenas that we'd issued against their journalists a brazen act and an attempt to prevent the public from knowing what's happening in their country by intimidating journalists from doing their jobs. It's also worth saying that this isn't the first time the New York Times have had issues with Donald Trump. There are a number of ongoing legal cases.
9: And from what the US Department of Justice had said to you, it seems like they want these journalists to hand over their sources, which, of course, it's very, very unlikely that they would do that.
17: It's highly unlikely they would do that. You're right, there's an unnamed source that has given this information. But this is something that I'm sure the New York Times will fight in court. The other side of the argument will be that there's nothing wrong with them reporting facts to the public. I think it's how they got that information the Department of Justice will be focusing on.
9: On to the World Cup now, and the reigning champions Argentina are through to the semi-finals after beating Switzerland 2-1 in extra time. They'll meet England, who put Norway out of the tournament with a 2-1 victory a little earlier, and that match also went into extra time. Our sports correspondent Patrick Geary has been watching it all, and he joins us now. And Patrick, let's start with the Argentina-Switzerland match. What were your thoughts on the game?
18: Well, if you'd had to guess the Argentina match winner, you'd have probably gone for that man, Lionel Messi. But instead, it was Julian Alvarez with a magnificent curling strike in extra time to see off the obdurate Swiss. One of the moments of the World Cup, I think, and to the delight of the masses of noisy Argentina fans. Argentina had gone ahead early on, Messi's corner headed in by Alexis McAllister, but then they sort of stopped, really. Switzerland grew into the game. Dan and Doi exchanged passes and fired in from an angle to equalise, and Argentina were rattled at that point. But VAR then noticed that Briel Embolo had dived to try and win a free kick. Now, he'd already been booked, so he was sent off and utterly distraught. Switzerland were hanging on. They took it into extra time until Alvarez's moment of magic. Lautaro Martinez then scored a third on the break late on.
9: England also through to the semi-finals. And man of the match, I think, for everyone, well, probably not Norway fans, is Jude Bellingham.
18: Yeah, it was billed as Harry Kane against Erling Haaland, wasn't it? But it was all about Jude Bellingham. He was England's hero once again, as he had been against Mexico in the last round. He scored twice and rescued England from what was a pretty shaky performance. Their manager Thomas Tuchel called them lucky afterwards. Andreas Schjelderup had put Norway in front. They had real chances for a second. They didn't take them. Then Bellingham worked some space and slotted in an equaliser. Norway were then denied a goal by VAR in the second half, ruling a foul at a corner. They hit the bar. Then in extra time, Bellingham followed up after Morgan Rogers' shot was spilled by the Norway keeper. England really lacked cohesion and benefited from a bit of luck, I think. Some believe the ball actually hit an overhead TV camera in the build-up to their equaliser, though FIFA say there's no evidence of that. But most important of all, they have match winners like Kane, like Bellingham.
19: So, semi-finals, we've got Argentina-England and also Spain-France in a few days. Who is looking good, do you think, for the final from those last four?
18: Well, they're very different semi-finals, aren't they? France and Spain, I think, seem like the best teams in the competition. France are many people's favourites. They have so many attacking options. Mbappe, Dembele, Olise. But Spain have got great control of games. They don't concede many goals at all. So that's a fascinating matchup. The other semi-final features imperfect teams, I think, with big players. So for England, that is Kane and Bellingham. For Argentina, that's Messi. And there's obviously some history between those sides at World Cup. So they're really fascinating semi-finals. I think France will be big favourites. Argentina v England is really very difficult to call.
19: There's been a bit of criticism of England that they have relied too much on Kane and Bellingham. Do you think that's fair?
18: It is fair to some extent. I think there are mitigating circumstances. The weather, the heat in Miami today was certainly a factor. But big players win World Cups. That's how you don't have to play a full season. You don't have to have a functioning system. If you have big players, if you have match winners, that's sometimes enough to get you there. The last World Cup, it was Messi. Why not? Could it be Bellingham or Kane this time?
19: Patrick, thanks so much. That was Patrick Geary from BBC Sport. And of course, there is so much more about the World Cup on the BBC Sport website, and it's also on TikTok and Instagram. Loads of videos to watch. Citizens in the Canadian province of Alberta will vote in October on whether to remain a part of the country or move forward with a referendum to become an independent state. Both the Conservative opposition and the Liberal government under Prime Minister Mark Carney are campaigning against separation. But those wishing to leave say successive governments have let the Western province down. The BBC's Nadine Youssef has travelled to Alberta and its famous rodeo festival, the Calgary Stampede.
20: The place is absolutely packed with people wearing cowboy hats, cowboy boots, eating fried food. When you walk around here, you would think that you are at a rodeo in Texas, but all the attendees that we spoke to and the participants tell you that this is a uniquely Western Canadian event. It's a celebration of Alberta's history and culture. And of course, at an event where Alberta identity is front and center, there's been a lot of conversations about the upcoming referendum in October.
21: The Stampede is an example of the culture here in Alberta.
22: Teresa Hill, a born and raised Albertan who has lived in Calgary all her life, she believes the values on display here show why Alberta should go it alone.
21: People believe in getting down and dirty and working hard, and our goal in independence is hopefully to bring that type of value system back into Alberta.
22: The majority of people we spoke to at the Stampede didn't share this view and supported a united Canada. MPs from Canadian federal parties are using the Stampede to make their case.
23: We've talked directly about Alberta separatism today.
22: This is Corey Hogan. He's just one of three Liberal MPs in Alberta, historically the conservative heartland of Canada.
24: You look at the polls and you'll see 70-30 support for staying in Canada, 80-20 support for staying in Canada. But I think we're all very worried that Alberta's politics could be consumed by this forever if it's a little close and it looks like maybe there's a trend towards separatism.
22: However, those campaigning for separatism claim that Alberta has long been treated unfairly. They point the finger at the successive Liberal governments of Justin Trudeau and Mark Carney. We've driven north of Calgary to meet one of the campaigners for independence.
25: There you are, sir.
26: Thank you, Chris.
22: For Whistle Stop owner Christopher Scott, the true break with Ottawa occurred during COVID-19.
27: I was raised believing that
0: Canada was a free country. And that kind of came to a head when I had the police and health services here threatening me because I just wanted to exist and work and earn a living.
22: Chris was arrested in 2021 for protesting COVID lockdowns outside his restaurant and was later accused of breaching health restrictions, charges which were eventually thrown out.
0: Independence in Alberta is necessary and inevitable. You can't go that long with people underrepresented before something breaks.
22: Separatists spent the last few months gathering signatures for a petition that asked to make the referendum binding. Their effort was successfully quashed in court by Alberta First Nations, who argued they were not properly consulted on the matter. At a neighborhood barbecue in Calgary, hosted by nearby First Nations to celebrate Stampede, the mood is firmly against separation. First Nations land in Alberta is governed by treaties signed between Indigenous people and the British Crown nearly 150 years ago.
1: We have to fight it. We have to. And so we did.
22: Speaking to me a few feet away from where one such treaty was signed, Chief Samuel Crowfoot of Siksika Nation tells me there is no clarity on what would happen to those treaties if Alberta were to separate.
1: There is no guarantee, there is no talk from the separatists, no reach out from any of the movements here to talk with any First Nation, as far as I'm aware, about what this new area of Alberta would look like if we were to separate from Canada.
22: As the Calgary Stampede winds down and the fairground goes quiet, it is clear that this is only the starting gun of what will be a long debate for Alberta's future ahead of October.
19: That was Nadine Youssef reporting from Alberta. Several regions of Ukraine were hit in Russian bombardments on Saturday. The head of the northeastern Sumy region says five people were killed and 30 others wounded in Russian bomb attacks on the local capital. Police say one of those killed was a 13-year-old girl waiting at a bus stop. Kyiv was struck on the night of Friday into Saturday, with the city's mayor saying 12 people were injured and two people were killed in the southern Odessa region. Meanwhile, Ukraine has been striking more Russian shipping, Danny Eberhard reports.
2: After the overnight bombardment of Kyiv, President Zelensky posted video of firefighters trying to douse the smouldering remains of smashed buildings. He said the attacks had damaged civilian infrastructure, residential buildings, offices and a seminary. This Kyiv resident, Taisha Rebecca, swept up the glass from her shattered windows.
3: The blast wave was incredibly powerful. It slammed the doors. It felt like the whole building had been lifted up and then dropped back into place. After that, everything started shaking. The doors, the windows, everything flew open. It was terrifying.
2: Meanwhile, in Odessa, the regional governor spoke of damage to civilian infrastructure, residences and a medical clinic. Russia has a very different take. The strikes in Odessa region, the Ministry of Defense in Moscow said, damaged port infrastructure used for military cargo and fuel, whereas in Kyiv it said it had hit sites for the production and storage of drones. Though that has not been confirmed, Russia is certainly desperate to hit such targets, given the damage Ukrainian drones are doing to key Russian energy infrastructure and shipping. Ukraine's military is continuing concerted attacks on both to exacerbate Russia's energy crisis and harm revenues the Kremlin uses to fuel the war. Kyiv said it's hit more than 20 additional ships in the Sea of Azov, which Russia controls. Those include oil tankers in Russia's shadow fleet, but also ships used for dry cargo. Russia is one of the world's biggest exporters of wheat, and up to a quarter of its wheat exports go through the Sea of Azov. Nervousness about the impact of Ukrainian strikes is already affecting international wheat future prices. While Russian and Ukrainian forces continue to fight territorial battles on the front lines, it's the battle to harm each other's infrastructure that's increasingly centre stage.
19: Danny Eberhard reporting. For the first time, the US government has paid compensation to staff affected by so-called Havana syndrome. That's the mysterious ailment reported a decade ago by staff working in the embassy in the Cuban capital. The US Department of Defense said it's given out nearly $3 million in compensation. But what exactly is Havana syndrome? Rebecca Kesby spoke to Dr. Thomas Withington, an analyst with the defence think tank, the Royal United Services Institute.
4: In terms of the symptoms, there's a number that seem to be fairly common. Dizziness, nausea. We've heard of things like nosebleeds, for instance. I think it would be fair to say acute physiological discomfort is certainly the overriding one that most of the sufferers appear to have reported. And that appears to be how this syndrome sort of manifests itself. These very unpleasant physiological sensations, such as, I said, headache, nausea, that kind of thing.
5: It's all sort of shrouded in mystery, isn't it? I mean, are these weapons legal? Because there have been reports that some sort of sound weapon may have been used when President Maduro was captured in Venezuela earlier this year.
4: It's a very good question. I think what complicates this is that we know so little about the kind of weapons that are being used, assuming they are being used, of course. Mm. You mentioned the capture of Nicolas Maduro, and we had these reports of a sonic weapon being used to aid that effort. Now, sonic weapons themselves are not new. Personally speaking, I've actually been in demonstrations where they've been used, and I can tell you they're particularly unpleasant. But my own very small and limited experience of that was not really, you know, I didn't feel any sort of nausea, or I didn't have any kind of pronounced physiological symptoms. I just didn't want to be in the area where this thing was being activated. But of course, what we know in terms of what's happening in the public domain compared to what is happening in the military domain and kind of the classified space, obviously that's a lot more mysterious, and by its very nature, it's much more difficult to get information about that.
5: Yeah, now we call it Havana syndrome, but I mean, there's never really been proved exactly what happened to cause it, has it?
4: And again, an excellent question. And you know, something I always think about is whenever something new comes out about Havana syndrome, such as the news we've had concerning the compensation or reports we've had in the past, every time we get one of these reports, we get a vignette of information. In many ways, we just end up with even more questions that we need to ask. So we're getting more information that's coming out, but often that is just sort of getting us deeper into the mysterious elements of this. Of, well, what's actually causing it? How could it be caused? Why do some people get symptoms but other people don't? And it's really, really difficult to try and clear up those questions with any sort of definitive answers.
19: That was Dr. Thomas Withington speaking to my colleague Rebecca Kesby. Finally, have you ever had to seek out your country's embassy when you're on holiday, whether it was an emergency situation or just for a lost passport? Well, it seems there are quite a few travellers who are treating their embassies more like a tourist information office. It's prompted Britain's Foreign Office to issue a statement saying that while it's more than happy to help anyone who gets into difficulty when they're overseas, it draws the line at things such as beach and restaurant recommendations. Tom Dewsbury reports.
7: While it may be obvious that British embassies can help in emergencies or with lost passports, the Foreign Office says its staff regularly receive more outlandish requests for assistance. The embassy in Jordan was asked where in the country was best to get blonde hair highlights. It seems the Paris embassy often doubles as a tourist information centre. Staff there have been asked if they could help someone find their parked car, which was lost somewhere near the Eiffel Tower. Another asked how much duck pate they could bring back to the UK. If you're wondering, the Foreign Office website doesn't specify an amount, just that it must be for personal use. And staff in Italy were asked where in Milan was showing Scotland's World Cup match against Haiti. The Foreign Office says between June 2025 and last May, it received more than 328,000 calls for assistance. It says its staff are always on hand to help, but it prefers if travellers only get in touch if they've got into difficulties.
19: That was Tom Dewsbury reporting, and you've been listening to The Newsroom with me, Charlotte Gallagher. A reminder of the main news. The US military has carried out another round of airstrikes in Iran after Iran's Revolutionary Guards closed the Strait of Hormuz following a confrontation with a vessel. Truck divers who deliver humanitarian aid have been protesting in Gaza after Israeli forces killed one of their colleagues in the territory.
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14: This is BBC World Service. I'm Marie Goy from Asia Pacific with a look at the controversial plan to keep the world's oldest hereditary monarchy going. For decades, Japan's imperial family has been shrinking in numbers. Now the government wants to bring former royals back into the family. But many say there's an easier solution. Let women remain in the family even if they marry commoners and allow a female emperor. That's on Asia Pacific after the news.
19: BBC News with Charlotte Gallagher. The US military says it's carried out another round of strikes against Iran after an attack on a cargo ship passing through the Strait of Hormuz. The Revolutionary Guard said they'd fired a warning shot at the ship for using what they said was an unauthorized route to cross the strait. In response to the US strikes,

0: claims their troops dispersed the group. Police in Britain have arrested a second man on suspicion of murdering the former politician and TV personality Anne Widdecombe. Another man arrested earlier was released without charge. In Canada, two people have been killed and three others injured in a shooting at a festival in the country's largest city, Toronto. Police say it appears to have been an exchange of gunfire between at least two individuals. South Korea has issued its first ever emergency heatwave warning under a new alert system introduced this year as scorching weather continues across the country. And at the World Cup, the defending champions Argentina are through to the semi-final after they beat Switzerland 3-1 in extra time in the last quarter-final game of the tournament. They will now face England, who booked their place in the last four by beating Norway 2-1 in a game that also went into extra time. And that's the latest BBC News.
1: For decades, Japan's imperial family has been shrinking, and now the government there wants to do something about it. But Mayu, the government's proposal, it's causing quite a bit of a backlash.
2: That's right, Mariko. One idea on the table is to let male descendants from former imperial branches rejoin the family. But many people in Japan think there's a much simpler way, which is to allow women to stay in the imperial family and eventually allow them to become female emperors.
1: So we're talking about Princess Aiko, who's the daughter of the current emperor and empress, aren't we? So we're asking, why are Japanese politicians so adamant not to allow her to take the throne? I'm Mariko in Singapore, and this is Asia Pacific from the BBC World Service. Twice a week, we bring you Asia Pacific stories, unpacked by those who know them best. I have two journalists in the Japanese capital who have covered this topic extensively for many years. Mayu Yoshida was a correspondent for Reuters as well as NHK World. She's now a host at Japanese radio station J-Wave. Welcome to Asia Pacific, Mayu.
2: Hi, Mariko. Thanks for having me.
1: I also have David McNeil. He's a professor of communications at the University of Sacred Heart. He's also worked as a journalist in Japan since 2000 for various publications, including The Economist and The Independent. Thank you so much for coming on the pod, David.
3: Thanks for having me.
1: So the three of us have covered this topic quite extensively, but before we go into the details, Mayu, can you just explain why Japan's imperial family, which is the world's longest hereditary monarchy, it's been shrinking for many years, hasn't it? So can you just explain why that is?
2: Sure, that's right, Mariko. Well, Japan's imperial family is said to have over 2,000 years of history, and that's facing a serious succession crisis. And one idea on the table to keep this family going is to let male descendants from former imperial branches rejoin the family. But this is super controversial.
1: Can you explain, though, because there's a law, isn't there, in Japan that determines who can be part of the family. So if you can just explain to our audience what that law states.
2: Sure. Well, Japan's current imperial house law only allows male emperors. Now, this law is actually relatively new. It was created in 1947 after the World War II. So where did the rule banning female emperors come from? Well, it goes back to the old imperial law created about 130 years ago. What's interesting is that during the drafting process, officials were about to give green light, allowing female emperors succeed their fathers if they don't have a son, because in fact, Japan did have female emperors in the past who succeeded their fathers. However, one influential scholar, a high-ranking government official, he strongly opposed to this idea, and his stance helped shape the line we still see today, which is that the throne should only pass to male descendants in the male line. So in other words, the rule is not as ancient as the monarchy itself, and that's why it remains so contested today.
1: Yeah, it is such a controversial issue, isn't it? And David, can you just paint the picture of how the Japanese public view the Japanese imperial family?
3: Well, I mean, in general, there's a lot of support, or there's, at least there's very little opposition. Most polls, when they are taken, and they're not very often, find opposition, people who say like the imperial family should be abolished at very low, like 3-7%, something like that. And if you contrast that with the British royal family, there have been polls saying nearly 50% of the British public want

0: to abolish at certain times want to abolish the royal family. But I think the sort of interesting feature of the Japanese imperial family is that a lot of people are disinterested, I would say. They're Mukanshin in Japanese. You know, you don't send the kind of passionate, you know, they don't only older people in Japan tend to be really passionate, in my experience, about the imperial family. Younger people tend to sort of acknowledge their existence, but little really more than that. You know, you won't see them going out and waving flags. Like my students, for example, when I ask them, do you know the name of the current emperor, or do you know the name of, you know, the emperor's brother? They often don't know.
1: This issue of whether or not to allow a woman to become an emperor, it's nothing new, is it? It's been going on for many, many decades. And Empress Masako, when she married the current emperor, there was enormous pressure for her to produce a male heir. And then Princess Aiko was born. Mayu, if you can just explain or introduce Princess Aiko to maybe our viewers and listeners who are listening to us outside of Japan.
2: Sure. Well, Princess Aiko is the 24-year-old daughter of the Emperor and the Empress. She's working for the Japanese Red Cross in Tokyo, and local media are praising her for her high communication skills recently, whether it be a foreign official or a local resident. But I do remember the day when she was born. I was a child and I was watching TV, and when the current Empress, walked out of the hospital with the baby in her arms, and it was a baby girl. I could kind of feel the celebratory mood as well, but also some sort of disappointment from TV commentators, because the royal baby was a girl and not a boy.
1: And David, you were covering the story quite extensively when, at the time, politicians started discussing revising that law to allow a woman, basically Princess Aiko, to maybe one day become an empress. But then the current emperor's younger brother had a baby boy, I think in 2006, a Prince Hisahito. And then that discussion seems to have completely stopped. So can you just explain what happened then?
0: Sure. Well, there was a very serious debate at the time. It was started by Junichiro Koizumi, the kind of rock and roll prime minister. Do you remember him? He had the Elvis hairstyle and so on, and he was the reformer, and he treated this issue very seriously, and he had a mandate to do it as well, a political mandate. He was very popular, and the public support at the time was very high. I remember at the start when this debate started, it was over 80% for the of the idea for a female emperor, but conservatives, as I said, came out very strongly against it. But even mainstream politicians at the time, you know, ex-Prime Minister Nakasone and so on, came out very strongly against this. And I remember that the liberal media, even the Asahi and so on, began to have kind of second doubts. Public support began to decline. It was down to around, from my memory, 60%, something like that. And then you had this magic baby, which seemed to come out of nowhere, from Princess Kiko. That's Hisahito, Prince Hisahito. He arrived, and the whole debate was just shelved, and that was the end of it until now.
1: But this time around, earlier this year, Japanese politicians started talking about the revision of this law, partly because not just about having a male heir, but also because the family is running out of family members to carry out those royal duties. We are showing a family tree for those of you listening. There are now 16 family members left. That's less than half the number 50 years ago. So, Mayu, you touched upon it earlier, but can you just explain, aside from allowing female members to keep their royal status after marriage, what are the proposed changes that the politicians are making?
2: Sure. Well, there's an idea of letting former imperial branches, male descendants from former imperial branches, return to the imperial family. But that is actually getting a pushback because it just feels contradictory, because in the past, the ruling LDP, the Liberal Democratic Party, the same party now pushing this idea, opposed to it, arguing that it could actually complicate the so-called, quote, purity of the imperial lines. It's just like, you know, the party seems to revisit an idea that it once rejected, and as long as it just avoids allowing female emperors.
1: David, can you explain who they are, those former, it's such a tongue twister, former male descendants of royal branches that were, I guess, removed from the imperial family household after the Second World War.
0: Well, it's a fascinating story, you know, how the US occupation kind of violently pruned the imperial tree, the family tree. And a lot of these people, there was 11 branches of the tree and about 26 people who were in line to the throne at the time. And they were all basically reduced to commoner status. There was an interview in the Asahi, actually today or yesterday. One of them was called Asahiko Kuni. And he's the cousin of Emperor Akihito, who's the last emperor, of course. He was 18th in line to the throne. And of course, now, because they've had these ordinary lives and their children have had these ordinary lives and their children's children, you know, the grandchildren, they're most of them are quite reluctant to embrace what this life might mean for them to come back into the imperial family, because it's considered quite a restricted life, quite a difficult life. I mean, I'd been inside the imperial palace and I was told to not walk in the center of the carpet because only His Majesty the Emperor can walk there. So even, you know, female members of staff all have to walk along the wall. There's like lots and lots of rules like that. So this is the dilemma, I think, or one of the dilemmas for the people who are trying to reform this institution, this remarkable institution, which has been there for so long, you know. Is how do they persuade people who've been out of it for so long to come back in?
1: Yeah, but also this discussion of whether to revise this law was about increasing the number of family members to carry out duties. And then a senior government official or chief cabinet secretary, Minoru Kihara, he said that if those adopted male descendants have a son, that child would have the right to become an emperor. And that seems to have triggered quite a lot of angry reaction. I've noticed all the major newspapers publishing opinion pieces against this proposal. Mayu, can you just explain why you think this proposal has caused such a, I guess, unusual reaction?
2: Well, first of all, the public is hugely in line with the idea of allowing female emperors. So that's why we're seeing all these angry reactions. And second of all, there's so many question marks regarding this, you know, so-called revision of this law.
1: And Mayu, in this ongoing debate, discussion about this revision of this law, there was another comment by a senior ruling party member, which triggered quite a lot of angry reaction, referring to Princess Aiko. Can you just elaborate on how that happened and what's been the reaction?
2: Right. So Hirofumi Nakasone, he is a senior lawmaker in the ruling LDP. Now, he said that it would be impossible for Princess Aiko to ever become emperor and that no one would want to marry her if she did. Now, first of all, we're seeing huge public backlash. And because we're talking about the emperor's daughter here, the emperor is someone who is deeply respected and has always remained close to the people. And also, Nakasone made comments about the sex of her future baby. And that's just, you know, if she becomes emperor, and that's just, you know, way over the line. But if there is a positive takeaway from this reaction, that is that these sexist comments are used to pass almost unnoticed. It was never picked up by media, but now they are becoming headlines and triggering public backlash. So that may not be enough, but it's still a huge step forward on improving gender issues and the status of women in Japan.
1: Do you think, though, David, given the ruling party having that supermajority, more than two-thirds of the lower house of parliament, no matter the backlash, no matter how angry those comments have been, and even the Imperial Household Agency, obviously they're not officially allowed to comment on this matter, and I contacted them and they wouldn't, you know, say yes or no, but there were leaked comments that they were caught off guard and that they feel frustrated, especially about the adoption of former royal members being adopted into the family. But do you think, given the supermajority that the government has, they're going to push through this revision regardless?
0: I don't like to predict things. I think that something will be cobbled together. Let's put it that way. I mean, a lot of people outside Japan talk about the extinction of the Japanese imperial family. They talk in quite apocalyptic terms. I think that because this institution is so central to so many aspects of Japanese life, if it's not central to ordinary lives, but it is central to the institutions in Japan, the institutions of power, and you see all the connections to politicians and so on. I just don't think it will be allowed to die off. I think they will do something.
2: I mean, like, this is Japan you're talking about. Maybe in places like, I don't know, Singapore or Hong Kong, laws can sometimes change very quickly. Debates over sensitive issues in Japan can take decades, and especially if it's a topic about the emperor, because it's somewhat considered, sacred as well. So yes, the proposal may inch forward for a change, but it's not as simple as it is.
1: So I guess the big question for our audience to take away is this debate about how to maintain tradition of the family in this modern era, or, as Mayu alluded to it, is this about sexism in the Japanese society? Because those comments that those politicians have made have severely criticized as being sexist. I want both of opinions, but shall we start with you, David?
0: Well, no, I think it's always been about that. I mean, even the whole idea, sorry, it's always been it's always touched on issues of gender and sexism and so on. And there's lots of discussions for having a female emperor, but to me at least, one of the key arguments for it would be that it would be a symbol for Japanese women, somebody who to look up to possibly and to respect. And always the debate has been tugged back, as Mayu says, by conservatives into this whole idea of reproduction, the purity of the imperial bloodline. It's very hard to talk about those things without sort of acknowledging some of the sexism and the prejudice and so on that lies buried beneath all those arguments. 20 years ago, when this debate was really kicking off, there were very few women in the media who had an opinion or could have an opinion, and I think that's a change for the better, in my opinion.
2: Yeah, following up on David, and answering your question, Mariko, if it's a debate about maintaining tradition or is it about sexist? And I think the answer is both as well. Of course, this is about how to preserve the imperial family in the modern world, but it is also about who gets to define tradition and who pays the price for preserving it.
1: It's such a complicated topic. So I really appreciate you sharing your insights and explaining them, Mayu and David.
2: Thank you.
0: Thank you. Thanks for having us.
1: You've been listening to Asia Pacific from the BBC World Service with me, Mariko Oi, in Singapore. This episode was produced by Bill Birtles and Shyam Lim. 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
3: BBC World Service, and now Sporting Witness with me, Umadere Swamy. I'm taking you back to Wimbledon in July 2008, when just before nightfall in southwest London, this happened.
4: Nadal is on his back! The flash bulbs go off like fireworks on centre court. The longest final in history, surely the greatest final in history, and we have a new champion. The king of clay has conquered the grass. He is Rafael Nadal of Spain.
3: It wasn't an easy path for Rafa Nadal to win his first Wimbledon men's singles tennis titles. Known for being a clay court specialist, some felt that the 22-year-old Spaniard might never win a major title on grass. But he sees it as a turning point in his game.
5: Win Wimbledon that 2008 was it was an amazing step forward in my career because I showed myself that I was able to win outside of clay in a Grand Slam. That was an injection of confidence for me, and of course, be able to beat the best player on grass in a final after all the things that happened during the match was something to be proud of yourself. But I was a player that, because of my character, I was never, 100% in peace. So I wanted to, okay, now I achieved that, but now I have to keep going. So that's the way my mind worked all my tennis career, and that's what I did.
3: That keep-going attitude was instilled in him from an early age by his uncle Tony, who started coaching him when he was just 4. And he was strict.
5: I was able to go through all of that. I was prepared for holding that pressure in my daily basis. I really think that if my uncle will not see that character on me, he will not push me that way. And that's why he was pushing me to the limit on everyday practice. And that helped. I think it's not only one way to success, but that worked for me. I always understood that he did it everything for my benefit.
3: And as Uncle Tony had a lot of control over young Rafa, he managed to convince him he even could control the weather.
5: We were on the car and was a little bit cloudy out there, and I was a little bit worried because I was playing against an older guy than me. It was my first match. He said, no worries, you go, you play, and if your opponent is beating you easy, I'm gonna create some rain to stop the match. So I said, wow, you can do that? Yes, of course. Okay, so we start the match. Okay, the match started not good for me. 1-0, 2-0, 3-0, maybe I think 4-0. But then I was coming back. So 4-1, 4-2, 4-3, and then the rain starts. So I went up the court a little bit in a secret way. I went to him. I said, okay, Tony, I think you can stop the rain because I really think I can win this match.
3: And he did, and many more, including the French Open on the clay at Roland Garros in 2005, the first time he entered the tournament. And a bit of science for you, clay courts have a higher friction which slows the ball down, making it bounce higher, whereas grass absorbs the impact, causing the ball to skid faster and bounce lower. So what did the King of Clay think he was like on the other surface?
5: I was not that bad on grass. No, people thought that I was only clay court player because I was achieving a lot on clay. The truth is I was achieving a lot on hard, and on grass I was playing quite decent too. But of course, because I was winning unbelievable on clay, so people considered me a clay court player. No, but I always had in my mind that I need to play well on grass. I make a mistake that year, 2005, after winning Roland Garros. I went to the tournament, I rest for a couple of days, and I remember that. So the year after, 2006, when I won Roland Garros, the day after, I was already practicing on grass.
3: Let's get some stats. Federer has beaten Nadal at Wimbledon in 2006 and 2007, and he's also number one in the world. But Nadal beat Federer at the French Open final a month earlier. On finals day, there was typical British summer weather, meaning the match was delayed by rain. The rivalry had gained momentum over the last few months, and it was one of the most anticipated finals.
5: It's one of the most emotional matches in my career, without a doubt, Because first of all, I lost already 2 finals. 2008, I arrived to the tournament ready. For me, it was a huge goal to win Wimbledon. No? Then I started the final playing well. First set very well, second set, I think, was a little bit strange. Roger made a couple of mistakes, but then, okay, 2 sets to love, and I was playing very well.
3: But then
5: the match starts to become more equal, and Roger raised the level of his tennis. He was more and more aggressive. I lost the third set tiebreak, all good. He played very well, he served very well. But the fourth set tiebreak was a heartbreaker for me, to be honest, because it was 5-2 for me, 2 serves. I made that double fault, and I was match point, and an easy forehand, and he make a great passing shot. Wow, and you feel a second away to win Wimbledon, and after that second, you feel like you need to fight for another set after losing 2 sets in a row against the best grass court player of the history. So, wow. Mentally, to organize all of this was a challenge.
3: 2 sets all, but the momentum was definitely with Federer. So was history, as he was the 5-time champion. But then, at 2 games all in the deciding set, the rain started. Was it Uncle Tony at work on the weather again?
5: I was ready to keep going. to be honest. I was ready to, I was confident that I was playing very well. I was confident that I will not fail. Roger could beat me, but I will not fail. So that was my, I mean, not obsession, but that's what my goal. Okay, if he plays better than me this fifth set, he beat me, okay. But I cannot fail mentally at all. So that was my real goal. And I went back on court with the determination to stay 100% ready to fight till the end, doesn't matter whatever happened.
3: The match moved into its fifth hour. The light was fading fast as it turned 9 o'clock. This was back before Centre Court at Wimbledon had lights and a roof. So it was decided by the referee that the match would be stopped for the night at 8 games all. But the back and forth continued, with Federer finally faltering when serving at 7-all, meaning Nadal had the vital break of serve. And the title was finally his.
6: And the Wimbledon gentlemen's singles champion for 2008, Rafael Nadal.
7: What an incredible ovation as Nadal, this extraordinary beast, this amazing athlete from Mallorca, shakes the hands of all the members of the presentation party. And in darkness in southwest London, the man from Spain, Nadal, lifts the gleaming gold trophy high above his head. It's the trophy that means so much and means the most to him.
8: Wow. Can you describe what you felt when you just fell to the floor, when you knew that you were the Wimbledon champion?
9: Well, it's impossible to explain what I felt in that moment. So just very, very happy for winning this title. My favorite tournament for me is a dream, playing this court, but win, I never imagined something like this. So very happy. Thank you very much, everybody.
5: I think it was part of the process. Winning Wimbledon that year, I think, helped me to keep believing on my abilities, keep believing I can win in other places, and that's what happened.
3: Rafa Nadal went on to win 22 majors in his career before retiring in 2024. His Netflix documentary, Rafa, tells the story of how he achieved his huge success despite playing with numerous injuries. Sporting Witness was presented by me, Uma Derry Swarmy.
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15: BBC World Service, it's 5 hours GMT. This is Weekend. I'm Celia Hatton. Coming up, Iran retaliates with attacks on Gulf states after the U.S. carries out new strikes on Iranian targets. This after Tehran announces the closure of the Strait of Hormuz. Is this activity becoming the new normal?
16: What we've experienced for the past month or so of occasional strikes, some oil getting through but not much, this kind of tense standoff, is probably what we'll be looking at for the coming months.
15: And as wildfires continue to ravage parts of southern Spain, we hear about the intensity of the blaze.
17: That was really awful, really awful. Gas cylinders exploding, everything. Houses on fire, windows shattering. Because there are witnesses, they were caught in a large villa in the middle of a pine forest and they got away by the skin of their teeth.
15: And reigning football world champions Argentina will face England in the semi-finals. That's here on Weekend.
18: Live from NPR News, I'm Dale Willman. Iran says the Strait of Hormuz is once again closed. That country's military fired on a commercial ship in the strait Saturday, saying it was using an unauthorized route. In response, the U.S. military struck targets along Iran's coast. The renewed fighting is jeopardizing the already tenuous ceasefire. Dominic Tierney is a professor at Swarthmore College. He says reaching a peace deal is always difficult.
19: Arguably, the single most difficult task that an American president can face is extricating the U.S. from one of these failed wars. The U.S. was negotiating for 2 years to get out of the Korean War. It took 5 years to negotiate a way out of the Vietnam War. We spent 3 months in Vietnam just negotiating the shape of the table around which we would negotiate. And similarly, it took years to get out of Afghanistan. So this is not going to be a quick process.
18: Maine Senator Susan Collins hit the campaign trail Saturday, one day after a Democratic opponent, Graham Platner, officially withdrew from the race. He dropped out following an accusation of rape by a former romantic partner. Platner denies the charge. Maine Public Radio's Susan Sharon has more.
20: Appearing at Maine's Moxie Day parade with about 60 supporters, Collins said she has no strong feelings about Platner's departure following an ex-girlfriend's allegation that he raped her. Instead, Collins says she's been focused on recruiting town, city, and county chairs across the state in an off-presidential year election.
21: You always worry about voter turnout, so we've placed a lot of effort on encouraging people to vote and having a lot of direct voter contact.
20: Maine Democrats, meanwhile, are regrouping. They've scheduled a nominating convention for July 25th to choose a candidate to take on Collins in November. For NPR News, I'm Susan Sharon.
18: Houston activists are educating the community about their rights when dealing with immigration enforcement officers. That comes after the killing of Lorenzo Salgado Araujo, a Mexican immigrant, this week. From member station Houston Public Media, Keenan Vaughn reports on local groups responding by helping nearby businesses prepare for potential encounters with ICE agents.
22: Jasmine Karim Gonzalez, a local organizer, is surrounded by a group of people at a cafe near the Houston neighborhood where ICE agents killed Salgado Araujo. Gonzalez is handing out flyers containing information for business owners on what ICE agents can and cannot do when entering their establishments.
23: One of the most important things that business owners can know is that in order for ICE to go into a private spot in their business, so that would be, for example, an employees only area, they need a signed judicial warrant.
22: Houston officials are continuing to call for an independent investigation into his death. For NPR News, I'm Keenan Vaughn in Houston.
18: And you're listening to NPR News. A shooting near a street festival in Toronto, Canada, Saturday night has left two people dead and four others injured. Police say the shooting took place while the Salsa on St. Clair festival was underway. The incident involved two people who police say were targeting each other, and two firearms were recovered at the scene, but so far police have made no arrests. At the World Cup, Argentina beat Switzerland 3-1, while England beat Norway 2-1. And in tennis, Jannik Sinner faces Alexander Zverev in the men's final at Wimbledon on Sunday. Vicky Barker has a report from London.
24: Jannik Sinner comes into the final after decisively depriving Novak Djokovic of a 25th slam in the semifinals. The Italian is hoping for his fifth Grand Slam. German-born Alexander Zverev won his first Grand Slam in the French Open last month. His Wimbledon semifinal win ended hometown hero Arthur Ferry's hopes of rising from wild card to Wimbledon champion. Zverev will likely be hoping momentum is on his side, but he's lost his last nine matches against Sinner and has never faced him on grass, where Sinner is considered the stronger player. For NPR News, I'm Vicky Barker in London.
18: The defending Super Bowl champion Seattle Seahawks has been sold. The Colsa Family Investment Group has signed a formal agreement with the estate of Paul Allen for the sale. The investment group includes Sun Microsystems co-founder Vinod Colsa. The deal must now be approved by the NFL. The price has not been made public, but the Associated Press is reporting a price of $9.6 billion. I'm Dale Willman, NPR News.
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0: Hello, it is 5:06 GMT. This is Weekend from the BBC World Service. I'm Celia Hatton. We'll start with the latest from the conflict between the US and Iran. An announcement by Tehran that the Strait of Hormuz was closed to traffic until further notice has triggered another round of fighting. The U.S. struck multiple Iranian targets, and Iran has attacked Gulf states. Iran's Revolutionary Guard Corps say they had hit a U.S. base in Jordan, and the United Arab Emirates, Qatar, Kuwait, Oman, and Bahrain were all responding to missiles and drones from Iran. Iran's supreme leader has issued a statement vowing revenge for his father's death. Ayatollah Mojtaba Khamenei's written message calls for the assassination of American and Israeli leaders. His father, the late supreme leader, was killed by an airstrike in Tehran in February. Well, let's get a view on this from the United States. Matthew Koenig is senior director of the Atlantic Council's Scowcroft Center for Strategy and Security and a former official in the U.S. Department of Defense. What's his assessment of the latest?
16: I think the Trump administration was hopeful that they could get a deal with Iran, and I think they now see that that's not going to be possible. And so the president's frustrated, and he's returning to the pressure track, including with military strikes. There aren't really any other good options, kind of a full-scale pressure campaign. I don't think the president wants the return to full-scale escalation. So unfortunately, I suspect that this, what we've experienced for the past month or so of occasional strikes, some oil getting through, but not much, this kind of tense standoff is probably what we'll be looking at for the coming months.
0: You say months. What could end that? I know that the United States is moving towards midterm elections. Is that really the marker in the sand that this cycle might continue until then?
16: Well, I think this is one of the reasons the president has tried to dial back tensions, because he wants the markets to respond. He doesn't want inflation in the United States, which could negatively impact Republicans in the midterm elections. So I do think that that's one of the major factors. And so after the midterm elections, that might be something that does give the president the leeway to try a different approach, including a tougher approach and a return to escalation against Iran. So my prediction is this kind of tense standoff, at least until November or so.
0: Do you think that there's any country, any player really, who might be able to break this impasse, who might be able to get both sides to the table in earnest negotiations? I mean, Pakistan's had a role, certainly, but do you see Pakistan or any other country really being able to break this cycle before the midterm elections?
16: Well, I think there are countries that have tried to play this mediator role, including Pakistan. But unfortunately, I think the real problem is that there's just a conflict of interest. And at its most basic, the Iranians are, and maybe not even the Iranians, hard to say what the Iranians are at this point, but at least the Iranian Revolutionary Guard Corps does seem to want to control the Strait of Hormuz. And that's just unacceptable for the United States. So while the Pakistanis and others have played a helpful role in mediation, I don't think there's any way they can change those underlying fundamentals and that conflict of interest.
0: So what is the status now of shipping that passing through the Strait of Hormuz? And also, what impact does that status have on global oil prices?
16: Yeah, so the current status is that the United States is trying to help friendly shipping go through this corridor more in the south of the Strait of Hormuz. The Iranians are insisting that shipping use the more northern route by Iran. And so because of that, some shipping is getting through on both sides. But it's well short of what was getting through before the conflict. And so I think that will mean that there's less energy flowing to global markets from the Middle East. And so that will mean continued reduced supply, continued high prices for the foreseeable future. I should also point out, though, that this is a wasting asset for Iran. Oil's a little bit like water running down a hill. It'll find a way. And so already oil companies and producers are looking for alternative routes around the Strait of Hormuz. And I've talked to some energy traders who've said that almost everything, except for maybe some of the Qatari gas, can find other ways around, but it will take time to build the infrastructure. So in the short term, we're stuck. But over the longer term, say 2 years or so, the Iranians aren't going to be able to get away with this forever.
0: Matthew Kronik from the Atlantic Council speaking to us from Washington. Poland's Prime Minister Donald Tusk has announced the creation of a new memorial to the civilian victims of what he called a genocide by Ukrainian nationalists during the Second World War. The announcement came on the anniversary of the massacres at Volhynia, in which tens of thousands of Poles were killed in then German-occupied Poland. Warsaw and Kyiv have been at loggerheads for decades over the killings, and President Zelensky caused a diplomatic crisis last month when he named an elite Ukrainian military unit after one of the groups accused of taking part, calling them heroes. Today, Poland is holding a memorial service to commemorate victims of the Volhynia massacre, including a ceremony at the Tomb of the Unknown Soldier in Warsaw. Adam Bodnar is a senator in the upper house of the Polish parliament for Prime Minister Tusk's civic coalition. He's also a professor of law, and he joins us live. Thank you for coming on the program. Why is Donald Tusk announcing the memorial's creation now?
1: Thank you for inviting me. I think it is, as you said, quite a long already diplomatic crisis between Poland and Ukraine, unfortunately. We have this situation from the Second World War times in which 100,000 Polish people were killed by so-called Ukrainian uprising army. And Poland was always calling for accountability, for explanation of this crime. Also, Poland was putting a lot of effort to start exhumation of graves of Polish people. But I would say it was like, regular politics and attempt to settle those, historical pains. But unfortunately, a couple of weeks ago, President Volodymyr Zelensky decided to name one of the military units with the name of the Ukrainian Uprising Army. For Polish people, when you hear the abbreviation UPA, UPA, Ukrainian Uprising Army, it sounds really like as a symbol of this brutality and this situation from Volhynia.
0: Mm.
1: And that's why the diplomatic crisis started. Polish president decided to revoke the highest Polish state recognition from Volodymyr Zelensky, and apparently it seems that Ukraine is not responding adequately to, Polish claims.
0: Mm. But you're holding this memorial service, arguably fueling these diplomatic tensions at a time when both countries, both Poland and Ukraine, are facing a common threat, a very immediate threat in Russia. Doesn't this risk simply escalating those tensions at a time when arguably you should be looking towards this more immediate threat?
1: Yes, but the important point is that we should not forget about our history, the pain of Polish victims, especially when Zelensky is making that kind of decisions and basically is not really ready to step back. But on the other hand, please look that it doesn't mean that we are not united against our common threat, which is Russian Federation. Poland, for all last 4 years, is supporting Ukraine with military support, with strategic defense support, with possibility of transferring weapons through Polish territory. We have also almost 2 million refugees and migrants coming from Ukraine, and especially in 2022, Polish society was really extremely helpful. And that is why also we do not understand why this, Polish pain is not understood, why there is no proper dialogue on this. And in my opinion, the decision by the Prime Minister to make this memorial and basically just to signal who are the victims and what are the names of the victims, mm-hmm. is a good solution. And I do believe that there will be some discussion also between historians on this issue.
0: Thank you. Adam Bodnar is a senator in the upper house of the Polish parliament for Prime Minister Donald Tusk's civic coalition. You're listening to Weekend on the BBC World Service. Several journalists... Several journalists with the American newspaper The New York Times have been summoned to testify under oath after they reported alleged security concerns involving President Donald Trump's new Air Force One plane. The paper had published stories alleging that the Qatari-gifted plane was not secure enough and that the Secret Service urged Donald Trump to switch planes on his way home from a NATO summit in Turkey. The Justice Department told the BBC it was investigating illegal leaks, adding, "Reporters are not the targets. Those leaking classified information are." The paper's top lawyer said the move should alarm every American because it threatens the public's constitutional right to an independent press. George Freeman is executive director of the Media Law Resource Center. He's also a former assistant general counsel and newsroom lawyer for The New York Times. So he's been at the forefront of high-profile cases for the newspaper. My colleague Rebecca Casby asked him for his reading of the situation.
2: Well, I think that given all the ethical questions about accepting such an unprecedented gift from a foreign government, this is certainly a matter of extreme and clear public interest. And, you know, it's, I think, embarrassed, this whole security question has embarrassed the president and put him on the defensive. But his playbook is never to retreat and always to fight aggressively. The problem is that might be his playbook, but it's not a play which is allowed by our Constitution and by the First Amendment. Questioning a reporter ought to be the last thing that the Department of Justice is allowed to do. And by longstanding tradition, it is the last step in an investigation. But it hardly can be the way the purported investigation should begin. And that's what seems to be happening here. And that's what's so strongly wrong about the steps the government has taken.
4: I mean, I suppose the journalists will make the point that it's actually their job to expose any potential security threats to the president. You know, it's in the national interest to keep him safe for obvious reasons. But the paper was critical that the retrofit may have been rushed in some of its articles this week.
2: I mean, I think that's neither here nor there. The question is, I don't think the government is claiming or will claim that the reporters committed a crime, disobeyed the Espionage Act. The government presumably wants to just question them as to who their confidential sources are, because the government is going to claim, I would think, that those people disobeyed the law and committed a crime. Now, whether they committed a crime, whether there's really national security involved in this, I don't think we know enough, or I don't know enough to decide that yet. But I can tell you that the law is fairly clear, and the Department of Justice had long has guidelines that says that you should start with everything the government can legally and easily get their hands on, not start with questioning a reporter about who their confidential sources is,
4: right,
2: which ought to be protected in the first place.
4: So, I mean, if the journalists where do they stand legally if they do protect their sources? Could they go to jail?
2: Well, they could. I represented a reporter who did go to jail, unfortunately. But basically the law is that it's not an absolute privilege, but it's a very strong privilege. And the government has to prove that they can't get the information any other way, that it's something that's really important. And I'm not sure, you know, the Times apparently asked the Justice Department, what's the national security interest? Why should we not print this? Because the government demanded that the Times not print. And they didn't answer that question. So it's not going to be that easy for the government to say this really was a severe national security question, and we had no other place to go other than the reporters. And that would be the showing they would have to make before it even would be possible to start talking about holding the reporters in contempt.
0: George Freeman is executive director of the Media Law Resource Center. Now, hundreds of firefighters in Spain are still battling to contain pockets of flames in the southeast after one of the country's worst ever wildfires. Emergency services have been deployed around the village of Bedar, where 12 people have been killed. The BBC has been speaking to local residents, including this man who says he's lucky to be alive.
17: That was really awful, really awful. Gas cylinders exploding, everything, houses on fire, windows shattering. Because there are witnesses, They were caught in a large villa in the middle of a pine forest, and they got away by the skin of their teeth.
0: Neil Hesketh is a reporter for the English newspaper Surin English and is on the line from Andalusia right now with us. Neil, the firefighting operations, are they still going on?
3: Good morning, Celia. You can hear me okay?
0: Yes, I can. Thank you.
3: Good morning. Yes, and they are going on. The news yesterday evening is that although the fire is not officially contained, there was a general positive feeling that it was getting under control, and they're actually hopeful that some people might be able to move back in today. So there's lots of hotspots around which they're focusing on overnight.
0: And tell me more about this government response.
3: Okay, there's been a very good coordinated response from the regional and the national government. The local Infoca fire plan swung into action. Around 500 emergency services and firefighters have been involved. The whole area burnt is around 66 square kilometres, 6,600 hectares. It's the worst this century in terms of fatalities, not in terms of surface area. But really just with the ferocity of the way the fire was burning, going in within a minute, 100 metres across, which is what many, many witnesses are commenting. The national government sent down its emergency unit, and there's been a really very, very strongly coordinated response. Yesterday, regional and national ministers were on the ground, and again with this good news that it's more or less coming under control. And of course, the weather conditions have changed. That very hot, dry wind has gone, and it's allowed to bring it back together. But unfortunately, so far, 12 bodies have been found, and eight people are now also looking for. But it may be that those people were wearing the bodies because they're unidentifiable, and they've actually taken DNA samples to a laboratory in Madrid, and they're waiting for samples to come in from outside, because of course a lot of these people are foreigners on holiday or residents because of the area.
0: It's very grim, isn't it, Neil? Just briefly, it's only early July. What more are we expecting through this summer? You said the weather conditions had changed.
3: Yeah, absolutely. Well, this fire, they call it the 30% rule, the 30 rule, temperatures over 30 degrees, below 30% humidity, and 30 kilometre an hour wind. And that's not normally happening this early in the season. And of course, last year was Spain's worst year on record for area burned to fires.
0: Yes.
3: And here we are, early July. So really a great fear what the rest of the summer is going to look like.
0: Okay, Neil, thank you. We'll have to leave it there. Neil Hesketh is a reporter for the English newspaper Surin in English. Well, now let's turn to an achievement known to have been completed by only one person. 44-year-old Rob Lee has become the first person to finish the Double Seven, a challenge which comprises of climbing seven summits, the highest peaks on all continents, and seven swims, an open water challenge that requires unassisted solo crossings of seven ocean channels. Rob recently completed his last swim in Japan and is back home in the U.S. state of Utah. I caught up with him about what achieving this feat means to him.
5: When I summited Aconcagua in 2009, I really never had dreamt that I could accomplish not only the summits, but also the Ocean Seven. The Ocean Seven was not really even a thing at that time. But after I did Aconcagua, I really got interested in high altitude mountaineering. And after 2019, after swimming the English Channel, I learned about the Ocean Seven and came up with this idea of the Double Seven Challenge. It's been absolutely wonderful to have a goal that pushed not only my mind and my body, but also took me all around the world to visit all kinds of very fun and interesting places.
0: I mean, you say fun, but this challenge sounds really grueling. What was the most difficult part? Was it harder to climb the summits or to do the seven oceans?
5: Yeah, I think each one of the challenges, the summits and the oceans, had their own challenge. But I found the swims to be probably more difficult than some of the climbs. The most difficult challenge I probably had was the Molokai swim, which was my second to last swim. That's a swim between Molokai and Oahu in Hawaii. And it's 30 miles of open ocean. And when I say open ocean, we just had these big swells and all kinds of weather. We were worried about great white sharks. We were worried about cookie cutter sharks, which are these really weird prehistoric sharks that come up from the deepest parts of the ocean. ocean, and they take literally a cookie-sized bite out of swimmers, out of tuna, out of other sea creatures. And so we had to really adjust because a lot of swimmers have been getting bit by these cookie-cutter sharks. If you can imagine climbing these mountains and doing these oceans, you generally have better weather and calmer seas during the night. And so a lot of times we do these challenges in the middle of the night. And this particular challenge in Molokai, I swam during the day, and this ended up being over 14 and a half hour swim. Towards the end of the swim, I was really struggling and I felt like I was drowning. I was kind of sinking in the water. I felt like my heart was beating out of its chest. And it turns out that I had something called SIPE, which is swimming induced pulmonary edema. So I literally had fluid in my lungs and I was slowly drowning as I was swimming. But I was so close to the shore after 14 hours, I could hear people on the shore. I could see them and I kind of had to limp to the shore. I was finishing on a beach called Sandy Beach, which is one of the most dangerous beaches in the United States. They have more spinal cord injuries there than any other beach in the U.S. I had something called rhabdo, which is where your muscles start failing and releasing toxins into your own body. So I was barely, you know, above the water.
0: What goes through your mind as you're doing these challenges? Are you thinking a whole variety of thoughts and your mind is just wandering? Or are you almost in kind of a zen state where there's just one thing that's kind of pushing you on?
5: I think a little bit of both. On these swims, I certainly try to get into a sort of flow state. You know, you just feel that water, you feel like you're part of the ocean. But I'm constantly checking in with my own body and my mind to see if anything is not feeling quite right. And then, of course, your mind is certainly wandering as well, thinking about everything from your friends and your family to even work. But generally speaking, on the swims, I'm kind of always watching where the boat is, which is next to me. I just can't touch the boat. They've got a lot of rules in open water swimming. One of them is that they can throw me food and what's called a feeding from them, but I can just never touch the boat.
0: Yeah, I mean, it's interesting. You're talking about completing this double seven challenge, but it really sounds a bit like a team effort, doesn't it? I mean, there's a whole group of people that are helping you along.
5: Absolutely. On both the climbs and the swims, I can't do any of these without the other folks that are around me. In particular, my wife has been instrumental in helping me accomplish this goal. She's a professional athlete herself. She's a ski mountaineer. In fact, I would have never come up with this challenge without her. Whether it's my wife or the small group of people that are on the boat, I really can't do this on my own. And that's one of the things that motivates me.
0: Now that you've checked off all of these items on your list that you wanted to do, you've completed this massive challenge. What next? I mean, where do you go with your kind of drive to do this thing? Do you just think of a new challenge or how does it work?
5: Yeah, I'm absolutely excited to have completed this challenge. And I've always been an athlete throughout my entire life. But at this point, I'm really happy to take a little bit of a rest and let my body recover, take a deep breath, and I'm sure I'll come up with another challenge.
0: That was Rob Lee speaking to me from Utah. He's the first person to finish the double seven, summiting the seven highest peaks and swimming seven ocean channels. 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Stay with us.
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0: It's 5:30 GMT. This is Weekend from the BBC World Service. I'm Celia Hatton. Still to come, we'll be joined by two guests, the London-based writer and broadcaster Maria Margaronis and the journalist Alan Posner in Berlin. And we'll talk about European defense and the future of NATO and the upcoming referendum in the Canadian province of Alberta that could put it on the path to independence. But first, a summary of world news.
8: BBC News with Sue Montgomery. The U.S. military says it's carried out another round of strikes against Iran after an attack on a cargo ship passing through the Strait of Hormuz. The Revolutionary Guard said they had fired a warning shot at the ship for using what they said was an unauthorized route to cross the strait. In response to the U.S. strikes, Iran launched missile and drone attacks on its neighbors across the Gulf region. The Islamic Revolutionary Guard Corps says it targeted U.S. military assets in Kuwait, Jordan and Bahrain. Truck drivers who deliver humanitarian aid have been protesting in Gaza after Israeli forces killed one of their colleagues in the south of the territory on Wednesday. The U.S. Congressman Ro Khanna has said he was detained for 90 minutes by armed Israeli settlers during a recent visit to the occupied

0: issued its first-ever emergency heat wave warning under a new alert system as scorching weather continues across the country. At the Football World Cup, the defending champions Argentina are through to the semi-final after they meet Switzerland 3-1 in extra time in the last quarter-final game of the tournament. They will now face England. BBC News.
1: Welcome back to Weekend on the BBC World Service. I'm Celia Hatton. Well, we're at the point in our programme where we welcome in our two guests. They're going to be sharing their thoughts and their questions on the news and issues of the day. Today, they are Maria Margarona. She's a London-based writer and broadcaster. She's here with me in the studio in central London. And Alan Posner, he's a journalist and a columnist for the German newspaper Die Welt. He joins us from Berlin. Welcome to you both, Maria and Alan. Maria, maybe we can talk to you first. Can you take us through? Tell us a little bit more about yourself and your career path.
2: Well, I started my career really in New York in the 1980s, which now seems 100 years ago. And I worked on what we used to call a liberal weekly, The Nation magazine, which was founded in 1865.
1: Wow.
2: And I was actually a literary editor there, and then I went to work at the Village Voice. So I was in that kind of alternative New York scene, which now seems, you know, like ancient history almost.
1: And in the 1980s New York is such an amazing place.
2: It was. Yeah. It was a great place to be very young. It was fantastic. And then moved back here, continued actually writing for The Nation as a London correspondent, raised three kids. And then the Greek crisis in the 2010s, because I come from Greek family. Greek was my mother tongue. And so that completely changed my life. I started reporting a lot from Greece. And then that's when I got into radio, started making radio documentaries and completely fell in love with the sound, the voice, what you get from people when you hear them. And I'm still working as much as I can in radio documentaries now.
1: Oh, remarkable. So you switched from a print history to working in radio.
2: Yeah. I mean, I still write. Obviously, you don't stop writing. But and I've learned to edit, produce. This whole other dimension opened up for me.
1: Lovely. Well, Maria, it's always good to have you on the program on Weekend. And, you know, we're going to be speaking later in the program about some of your latest endeavors in the world of audio, which I look forward to hearing about. But now let's turn to you, Alan. You're joining us from Berlin. You've lived in a number of places in your life. Can you take us through your career path?
3: Yeah, well, I as a kid, you know, I was born in London and grew up in what was then the Federation of Malaya, became Malaysia later. Still, sort of both of them second homes. But my, you know, career-wise, have always been based in Germany. You know, I was a student revolutionary in the 70s, a Maoist. Then I became a very staid teacher in the 80s. Then I thought it was going to be a world-class, I was going to be a freelance author and make a pot of money in the 90s. And I wrote lots and lots of books and became totally broke. And at the sort of nadir, the deep point of my career, the then head of Welt reached out to me and said he'd read one of my books and would I like to become a journalist? I didn't think twice. So, and that proved to be my calling, actually. And I've been with Welt as a journalist ever since.
1: Interesting. So you, just like Maria, you've also made quite a shift. I mean, do you still look back on your career as an author and pull things from that experience?
3: Lots. I mean, being a revolutionary, for instance, I mean, we're in revolutionary times now, and I'm sometimes struck by talk to young people at university, they're saying the same stupid things I said then, and so that's interesting, you know. And I also, you know, realize that people can change, right? I don't get as angry at some radicals as other people might. Then school remains a perennial interest, you know, educating people. I still think teacher is the noblest profession there is. And then, you know, I wrote on so many subjects when I was a freelance author and went into them in depth. You seldom have the possibility as a journalist. So that's helpful. There's some things I really actually know about. And that's, helped me a lot.
1: Fascinating. Well, Alan, it's great to have you. And just like Maria, we're going to be

0: delving into some of your latest pursuits a little bit later in the program. We're going to be learning more about you. It's really good to have you both with us. For now, let's turn to the news. And this week, leaders of the North Atlantic Alliance gathered in Ankara for their annual summit. The summit was seen as a test of Europe's determination to take greater responsibility for its own security after years of war on the continent and repeated questions about Washington's commitment to NATO. It was considered a success that the US President Donald Trump attended the summit, though once there, he dominated the meeting's headlines with a stream of complaints and criticism aimed at the alliance itself, as well as some of its leaders. NATO's Secretary General Mark Rutte came to the leader's defense.
1: Today, we took stock and a quarter of a trillion extra spent by Canadians and Europeans in 2 years. It's staggering. So we are delivering, and now we have to ramp up the defense industrial production even further, making progress and maintaining support for Ukraine.
0: Well, on that front, there was another development to benefit Ukraine.
2: One of the things I think we're going to be talking about today, a little birdie told me this, about the fact that we'll give them the right to make patriots. We'll show them how to do it. It's very complex, actually.
0: Donald Trump was speaking alongside Volodymyr Zelensky in Ankara. He said they would hold formal talks to discuss air defenses, a drone deal, and crucially, Ukraine getting licenses for Patriot missile production, those key interceptors of the ballistic missiles that Kyiv has been seeking for years. That announcement was welcomed by Ukraine and its European NATO allies. It came a month into a review of the American military footprint in Europe by the U.S. Defense Secretary and a possible withdrawal of troops from some countries. How are Europeans preparing for that prospect, for the possible U.S. troop withdrawal? That's a question I put to the EU's Commissioner for Defense, Andreas Kubilius.
3: As we understand from announcements which were made by Americans even before NATO summit, they started to shift some of their military troops present on the European continent will be concluded during the next 6 months.
0: Mm-hmm.
3: And definitely we need to look how we can replace those material resources which Americans are shifting to other regions. And that is why inside of European Union institutions, we are discussing a lot about so-called strategic enablers, where we were till now quite heavily dependent on American services, American resources. And that is what we are going to do. So we are moving again with development of so-called pan-European projects. We are calling them European defense projects of common interest. Really, it would be important for us to have good understanding and good agreement with and rational agreement with our transatlantic partners in order really not to leave any kind of space without the needed material resources. And that is what we're going to do.
0: I just wonder if there's going to be a bit of a gap in timing here that will leave Europe in a very vulnerable state. If those American troops are pulled from some countries, can Europe scramble quickly enough in order to assemble its defenses, in order to assemble this defense union with Ukraine, in order to close that vulnerability gap?
3: Definitely, we need to speed up all our discussions and investments. We need even more radical increase of defense production because Russia still is outproducing the whole European Union with defense products. But also, we need to see really that we can really replace those material resources which Americans are withdrawing with our own. And during NATO summit, there were very important announcements about the plans of different member states to come together and to procure, for example, air refueling capabilities or so-called C2 capabilities, AVAX system capabilities. So things are moving ahead. Second, definitely with the troops, we need to see that Americans, for time being, are keeping on the European continent perhaps around of 80,000 troops, which are playing a very important role. They have all the capabilities to play the role of rapid reaction force. To replace 80,000 American troops with European troops is not the biggest problem because in Europe we have around 1.5 million military servicemen in different countries. The question can be only one, how to build the same quality of rapid reaction force. We need to find the best solutions very soon. And I see that, for example, in European Parliament, European political parties are really discussing those issues in a very serious way. So I hope that also member states will find a way how to find the proper, rational, big answers to big questions.
0: You're heading to Kyiv next week. What's your assessment of where the war is now? How is Ukraine doing it? And is there any war? And is there any end to this conflict in sight?
3: Ukraine is showing remarkable capabilities with their battle-tested military forces and with their industry. And that is why, especially during the last half of the year, we have seen clear signs that Ukraine is able to start to prevail on the different front lines. Really, Ukrainians are showing that, despite the fact that the war is going on the fifth year in a row, Ukrainians are really keeping both their defense and making this war more and more painful to Russia itself. Second, of course, capabilities of Ukraine very much depend on our support to Ukrainian defense. European Union is giving 60 billion for 2 years, and during this year, around 30 billion will be delivered to Ukraine to develop their defense capabilities. That's also in some way responsibility of services which I am leading. So things are really becoming more optimistic. The question is definitely if Kremlin and Putin himself will be able to rationally evaluate the whole situation of this war which they started. And the end of the war will depend on what Putin will decide. He can decide to end this war even tomorrow. Or he can stay and try to continue this war, which will be not only painful for Ukraine, but it will be more and more painful to Russia itself.
0: That was the EU's Commissioner for Defense, Andrejus Kubilius. He's also the former Prime Minister of Lithuania. Let's listen to what our guests might have to say about this. Alan Posner, let's turn to you first in Berlin. I'm curious to hear the German perspective on this defense discussion. I mean, what conversations are being had in Germany about the possible need to boost defenses, for example?
4: Oh, definitely. I mean, Germany is doing a lot. At the moment, we're spending one in five, the government is spending 1 in 5 euros in the budget is going to defense already, and in 10 years it'll be 1 in 3. So it's, you know, we're after this sort of idea, after the end, fall of the wall and so on, you know, there was big rejoicing. We can, you know, ramp down defense. Now we're having to ramp it up. I think one thing you need to worry about is the rise of the far right AfD, because the, you know, the far right used to be sort of the militaristic side of society, but they're riding on the pacifist ticket. You know, let's have peace with Russia. We don't need to spend this much. Let's spend it on you know, on the old. They're arguing like the old left used to. It's really worrying because at the moment they're leading in the polls. There's no election coming up, no national election, but it's a worrying thought. So I think, you know, within the establishment, there's a clear that people are doing things, and we've got spending a whole lot of money on it. But at the on the political fringe, there's a rising tide, left and right, of pacifism.
0: You say it's on the fringe, but I do wonder if there are going to be questions either now or down the line as to whether this is where the money should be going, whether money, so much money should be going towards defense spending. Marie, I want to bring you into the conversation here. I mean, what's your reflection on these rising European defense budgets?
5: Well, the threats facing Europe and all of us at this moment are obviously there. We need defense, but they're so much wider than military threats. And just hearing Alan talk about the AfD just now, I can't help remembering J.D. Vance not so long ago, a few months ago, basically supporting the AfD quite openly.
4: Yes.
5: That threat coming from the Trump administration in America, that need to destabilize, or that wish to destabilize Europe, both politically and economically, with all this ridiculous tariff war he's been engaging in, added to climate change. Europe's been burning all summer, both literally and just in terms of temperature. So the world has changed so completely in the last 5 years that we really need to address these wider issues and wider threats as well. What do we do when we have Putin on one side and Trump on the other, when the Cold War has become, the Cold War is over, and we now have almost a kind of strange alliance between these two neo-imperial forces?
0: Alan, your thoughts?
4: Yeah, I agree totally with what Maria just said. Interesting, I was talking to Rahm Emanuel day before yesterday. He came to Berlin. Might be the next Democrat contender for the presidency in the United States. And he was telling the journalists who assembled there, that this is not going to change. America's disengagement from Europe is not going to change, unfortunately. You really need to step up. And to the plate and do your thing. And he said one thing which I thought was interesting. We need to do more symbolic policies too. He said, why don't you move all the troops, all the military stuff you have that is spread around Europe, west of the Rhine? You don't need it in Portugal. You don't need it in Spain. You need it west of the Rhine to show Putin sort of that you mean business. Maybe also to show Europeans, what this is all about. And, it might sound simplistic, but I do think we need to do more. Europe needs to do more symbolic stuff to show what Maria just said, that it's a changed world. We didn't choose this, but we have to react to it.
0: Alan, Maria, thank you both for your thoughts on that. I'm sure we're going to be returning to more conversations surrounding the possible need for more defence later in the programme. For now, you're listening to Weekend on the BBC World Service. It's 48 minutes past the hour. Let's focus on news from Canada now. Some news has just come from there in the last few hours, where two people have been killed in a shooting that happened at a street festival in Toronto. Four others were also injured with gunshot wounds at the annual Salsa on St. Clair Street event. There's no indication of any motive yet, though Canada's biggest city has long struggled with gang violence. Toronto Police Deputy Chief Frank Barreto gave more information.
6: So it's very difficult to say with certainty what precipitated this. I can tell you that there was an exchange of gunfire between individuals and that two firearms were recovered. But as I said, investigators are piecing it all together. This is a very chaotic scene. I think we had something in the neighborhood of 13,000 people participating in this festival, so it's crowded. I mean, just the brazen, despicable quality of this exchange here, the amount of danger to the members of the public, as the mayor commented, is just so unacceptable. This seemed to be an exchange of gunfire between individuals targeting each other, obviously indiscriminately putting vast numbers of people in great danger. But an active shooter is something that we put out because we weren't sure in the initial few moments of what it was. It turned out not to be an active shooter in the classic state sense of the word.
0: Well, the Prime Minister, Mark Carney, said he was horrified by news of the shooting at the street festival. And he said police have his full support as they look to arrest those responsible. Well, the BBC Newsroom is actively covering the story, and we're going to bring you any major updates on it. But staying with news in Canada, citizens of its province of Alberta will vote on a step towards possible independence in October. The choice, remaining a part of Canada or moving forward with a referendum to become an independent state. At both Canada's Conservative provincial government and Canada's Liberal government under Prime Minister Mark Carney are campaigning against the separation. But those wishing to leave say successive governments have ridden roughshod over the Western province. The BBC's Nadine Youssef went to find out what Albertans think. She travelled to the Canadian West and the province's famous rodeo festival, the Calgary Stampede.
7: The place is absolutely packed with people wearing cowboy hats, cowboy boots, eating fried food. When you walk around here, you would think that you are at a rodeo in Texas, but all the attendees that we spoke to and the participants tell you that this is a uniquely Western Canadian event. It's a celebration of Alberta's history and culture. And of course, at an event where Alberta identity is front and center, there's been a lot of conversations about the upcoming referendum in October, where Albertans will have the chance to decide whether they want to stay in Canada or explore the process of separating and becoming an independent country.
8: I think that the Stampede is an example of the culture here in Alberta.
9: Teresa Hull, a born and raised Albertan who has lived in Calgary all her life. She believes the values on display here show why Alberta should go it alone.
8: People believe in getting down and dirty and working hard, and our goal in independence is hopefully to bring that type of value system back into Alberta.
10: The majority of people we spoke to at the Stampede didn't share this view and supported a United Canada. But MPs from Canadian federal parties are using the Stampede to make their case. With a campaign pancake cookout breakfast.
11: We've talked directly about Alberta separatism today, a poison, I think, that can divide families.
10: This is Corey Hogan. He's just one of three Liberal MPs in Alberta, historically the conservative heartland of Canada.
12: Now you look at the polls and you'll see 70-30 support for staying in Canada, 80-20 support for staying in Canada. But I think we're all very worried that Alberta's politics could be consumed by this forever. If it's a little close and it looks like maybe there's a trend towards separatism.
10: However, those campaigning for separatism claim that Alberta has long been treated unfairly. They point the finger at the successive Liberal governments of Justin Trudeau and Mark Carney. We've driven north of Calgary through 2 hours of Alberta's vast and sunny prairie to meet one of the campaigners for independence.
13: Oh, look at all the Alberta flags. It's 1, 2, 3, 4, 5, 6, 9 Alberta flags outside this truck stop.
14: There you are, sir.
15: Thank you, Chris.
10: For Whistle Stop owner Christopher Scott, the true break with Ottawa occurred during COVID-19.
16: I was raised believing that Canada was a free country, and that kind of came to a head when I had the police and health services here threatening me because I just wanted to exist and work and earn a living.
10: Chris was arrested in 2021 for protesting COVID lockdowns outside his restaurant and was later accused of breaching health restrictions, charges which were eventually thrown out.
16: Independence in Alberta is necessary and inevitable. You can't go that long with people underrepresented before something breaks.
10: Separatists spent the last few months gathering signatures for a petition that asked to make the referendum binding. Their effort was successfully quashed in court by Alberta First Nations, who argued they were not properly consulted on the matter. At a neighborhood barbecue in Calgary, hosted by nearby First Nations to celebrate Stampede, the mood is firmly against separation. First Nations land in Alberta is governed by treaties signed between Indigenous people and the British Crown nearly 150 years ago.
17: We have to fight it. We have to. And so we did.
10: Speaking to me a few feet away from where one such treaty was signed, Chief Samuel Crowfoot of Siksika Nation tells me there is no clarity on what would happen to those treaties if Alberta were to separate.
17: There is no guarantee, there is no talk from the separatists, no reach out from any of the movements here to talk with any First Nation, as far as I'm aware, about what this new area of Alberta would look like if we were to separate from Canada.
10: As the Calgary Stampede winds down and the fairground goes quiet, it is clear that this is only the starting gun of what will be a long debate for Alberta's future ahead of October.
0: That was the BBC's Nadine Youssef at the Calgary Stampede. Maria Magaronis, I'm curious to hear your thoughts on this. Canada has an image of being this quite unified place, quite a happy country in many ways. But actually, when you delve into it, we see there's quite a lot of anger, this feeling of being underrepresented by some people.
5: Yeah, we think of Canada as like the nice country, right? But I was talking to a good friend in Montreal the other day who was singing the praises of Mark Carney and saying how popular he is across Canada. And how even the Quebecois, I mean, Quebec was traditionally Canada's separatist province, are falling into line. So I was very surprised to hear this story. I gather one of the leaders of this separatist movement is a gun shop owner, that Alberta is an oil-producing province. So there's a kind of constellation, a pattern that's familiar here, right? We have people depending on fossil fuels, not able to think about giving that up. We have the word independence, which really stands for libertarianism, and I want to make as much profit as I can, and a kind of resistance to thinking more collectively or communally about what we actually need to do on this planet.
0: Alan, I mean, Canada, like so many other countries, Western democracies, is existing in quite a polarized state in some respects, especially when it comes to the province of Alberta.
4: Yeah, well, look, if they think they can be independent, then they're living in cloud cuckoo land. If they separated from Canada, the next thing is they'd be annexed by Mr. Trump. You know, they'd be going from what they think is a frying pan to the fire.
0: Yeah, I mean, and do you think there's a danger in holding a referendum on this, even though those who are pro-unity are feeling relatively confident that they'll sail through with a victory? Is there a danger in declaring a referendum?
4: I think referendums, I mean, you've seen it in the Brexit referendum. I think referendums is always a bad idea. You've got buyer's remorse or referendum remorse in Britain, but you can't, you know, go back on what's been decided for a generation because it was the mood in 2016, you know, and that's just not the way democracies do things. Liberal democracies, they don't, you know, hold a whole generation hostage to the mood of one year. So I would be definitely against this referendum. It's definitely dangerous.
5: I just wanted to also mention that the First Nations people in Canada, there's a little mention of them there. Earlier this year, I made a documentary about the Nuchalk in British Columbia, which never signed. They never signed a treaty giving up their land. So they're this very small, now very small nation, almost wiped out by smallpox, trying to revive their language with a radio station, which was an incredible story. And they were talking about so-called British Columbia, for example, so-called Canada, so-called British Columbia. Mm. So there's all these layers of connection to the land in Canada, which this kind of brings up yet again.
0: A very complex political landscape, certainly. Thank you, Alan. Thank you, Maria. Do stay with us. You're listening to Weekend on the BBC World Service. I'm Celia Hatton. Lots more to come.

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5: BBC World Service at 6 hours GMT. This is Weekend with Celia Hatton. Coming up, Iran retaliates with attacks on Gulf states after the US carries out new strikes on Iranian targets. This after Tehran announces the closure of the Strait of Hormuz. And the controversial American rapper Kanye West performs in Albania amid calls for Albanians to boycott the concert over his anti-Semitic remarks.
6: It's not only that it's very costly for the Albanian budget, but he should not be invited and not be allowed to do the concert in Albania.
5: We'll also hear from Albania's Minister of Culture hosting the event.
7: We did our diligence on the artists and on the statements and everything, and we believe that it was clear that this was something that belonged to the past, that this is not his stand today.
5: That's all coming up on Weekend.
8: Live from NPR News, I'm Dale Willman. The U.S. military hit targets in Iran Saturday. It was the third round of strikes this week and followed an Iranian strike against a commercial ship in the Strait of Hormuz. Tensions in the region are continuing to increase, and Arian Tabatabayi says that should come as no surprise.
9: You have a regime that is much more emboldened today, much less willing to make concessions and uphold them when it comes to the United States, and is holding a grudge. And so on the U.S. side, you have a mercurial president who is also very keen to kind of react to whatever you see on the Iranian side. So this combo is bound to lead us to where we are as we speak.
8: Tabatabayi is with the Chicago Council on Global Affairs. Iran now says the Strait of Hormuz is again closed. The Eiffel Tower and other Paris landmarks closed early Saturday because of another brutal heat wave. It's France's third this year. NPR's Eleanor Beardsley reports.
10: In addition to the Eiffel Tower, the Louvre Museum will close early due to temperatures forecast to soar above 100 degrees Fahrenheit through next week. Paris is mostly un-air-conditioned as temperatures are usually in the mid-80s this time of year. Scientists say the frequent and prolonged heat waves are due to global warming caused by man-made greenhouse emissions. Europe is warming faster than any other continent. Paris is extending heat wave measures with parks open all night and drinking water stations available. Docks set up along the Seine River for swimming are attracting huge crowds as people cast aside reservations over cleanliness in order to cool off. Eleanor Beardsley, NPR News, Paris.
8: A historic rainfall has left several communities across Missouri and Kentucky underwater. It's also prompted water rescues, including an evacuation of a summer camp. NPR's Chandelise Duster has more on our story.
11: Flooding in parts of Kentucky and Missouri has led to rescue operations for stranded motorists and a summer camp along the Black River. More than 200 children and counselors were airlifted from floodwaters at Camp Tomsock on Friday in Lesterville, Missouri. They were flown to a nearby elementary school where they were reunited with family. Ann DeField says she is grateful her two sons and their fellow campers are home safe.
12: It was a whirlwind. And my boys, when they got home, were like, I couldn't hug them long enough, but they were fine. Like, they really just thought it was all a big adventure.
11: At least one person has died from the flooding in Missouri. Portions of Kentucky are under a flood watch through Sunday. Chandelise Duster, NPR News.
8: Explosions and fires were reported across the Ukrainian capital of Kyiv on Saturday as Russian forces launched new drone and missile strikes. Officials say at least six people were killed, including a child, and 29 others were wounded in those attacks. Four people were also killed in Ukraine's Sumy region, while two others died from a missile attack in Odessa. You're listening to NPR News. England has advanced to the semifinals of the World Cup after defeating Norway 2-1. NPR's Russell Lewis reports.
13: At kickoff in Miami Gardens, a heat advisory was in place because of temperatures that felt like 108 degrees. Both England and Norway seemed sluggish at first, fighting through the mugginess as much as the other team's defenses. But Norway struck first, going up 1-0. England answered next. Jude Bellingham, the English savior, who scored twice against Mexico in the round of 32, equalized, tying it up late at halftime. The score remained 1-1 through the second half, forcing 30 minutes of extra time. Bellingham needed just three to score his second goal, and that was enough, ending Norway's deepest run ever at the World Cup and putting England through to the semis. Russell Lewis, NPR News, Miami Gardens, Florida.
8: A midfielder for the South African World Cup team has died. In a social media post, South Africa's Minister of Sports, Arts and Culture said 25-year-old Jaden Adams died but gave no other information about the death. Adams helped South Africa reach the World Cup knockout stage for the first time. A moment of silence was held for Adams Saturday before the match between Norway and England. A runner was gored in the face during Saturday's annual running of the Bulls in Pamplona, Spain. 12 other people also required medical attention after they were hit. Gorings and broken bones are common during the 8-day festival, which first gained international attention following the publishing of Ernest Hemingway's book, The Sun Also Rises. I'm Dale Willman, NPR News.
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5: Hello, you're listening to Weekend on the BBC World Service. I'm Celia Hatton. Well, we're joined by two guests who are sharing their thoughts and their questions on the news and issues of the day. Today, I'm joined by Maria Magarona. She's a London-based writer and broadcaster. She's here with me in the studio. And we're also speaking with Alan Posner. He's a journalist and a columnist for the German newspaper Die Welt. He joins us from Berlin. Let's learn more about both of you and the work that you're engaged in now. Alan, can you take us through what's your latest writing on? You've had quite a long career, both as an author and more recently as a journalist and a columnist. What's occupying your thoughts these days?
15: Yes, for the past couple of weeks almost, my main focus has been on Israel and the rise of anti-Zionism in the West. We heard the American congressman on the news, and I was talking to Rahm Emanuel, who said, you know, Israel is losing support in the United States, and I've been looking into that. It's not only a European phenomenon, and the question why, you know, Israel is only in the news when it's negative, like we also just heard in the news, shooting incident. We never hear anything about the treaty they made with Lebanon. We never hear anything about the way they've solved the water problem, the only country in the Middle East that solved the water problem through desalination and waste recycling and so on. So this whole complex of how do we report on the Jewish state has been occupying me a lot.
5: Mm. What did Rahm Emanuel have to say? I know that you chaired a discussion with him. I'm curious to hear his thoughts on. I understand that he recently visited Israel as well.
15: He did. He came from Tel Aviv directly to Berlin, and in Tel Aviv he held a speech at Tel Aviv University and basically told the Israelis that they couldn't count on, you know, the support of the United States public anymore, and that the United States government is going to basically, you know, do what the public wants. I mean, then they couldn't rely on unconditional support, and they would have to sort of change their attitude. I think it was quite a tough love talk. And I'm not going to get into details. You can. I'm no friend of the current government. But the fact that Rahm Emanuel, who might run for president, feels it necessary to distance himself so vocally from Israel says a lot about the lack of support or the diminishing support that Israel is having all over the Western world. And now in its, even in the US, which used to be sort of a rock they could count on.
16: There's certainly been a global shift in public opinion towards Israel. Alan, thank you for taking us through what you've been working on, what you've been thinking about. Maria, let's turn to you. You've been embarking on a completely different project. You've recently returned from a very interesting trip to the mountains of Greece. Can you tell us about that?
17: Yes, I was lucky enough to get an artist's residency in Epirus, which is the northwest of Greece. It's the mountains near Albania, a very beautiful region called Zagori. And there's a very small museum there called an Eco Museum, which is trying to support the environmental world and also traditional culture there. And there were seven of us. I have not in the past thought of myself as a sound artist, but I got this residency as a sound artist. All the others were sculptors and painters and just wonderful people. And I had a week making sound recordings in these mountains, in this village, with these really wonderful local people. I felt like I'd gone back in time to a Greece that I knew growing up, the kind of old world of villages where people are very close to each other, very support each other. I don't want to romanticize it. It was a very, very tough life, but there's something human there that just really took me back and spoke to me. Mm-hmm. And I got to record, it was traditionally an animal rearing area. The flocks have shrunk dramatically. The Greek government has not supported this. It was sheep, goats and some cows, but I got to record a whole gamelan of sheep and goat bells, which was fantastic, and frogs and dogs and, you know, an old lady telling me all about the greens she picks to cook with, and made some soundscapes and sound pieces for the exhibition we did at the end. So it was an absolute treat, really wonderful to go back to that world. And
16: so it was a joint exhibition you were contributing to.
17: Yes, it was. I mean, everyone else was making sculptures and paintings and photographs and things like that, and I made some soundscapes, and so it was a thrill. And the music there is something else. It's clarinet playing, mostly really coming from Roma people who were brought by the Ottomans when Greece was an Ottoman province in the 18th century to entertain them. Amazing, wild clarinet playing. Wow. So it was fabulous.
16: Lovely to hear about that. I mean, it's interesting to hear how you and Alan are up to such different endeavors. But uh-huh. It's so great to have both of you and your points of view on the program. Let's turn back to our top story this morning. The U.S. military says it's carried another range of strikes against Iran after an attack on a cargo ship passing through the Strait of Hormuz. The Revolutionary Guard said they'd fired a warning shot at the ship for using what they said was an unauthorized route to cross the strait. Well, Maha Al-Dahan is the Reuters bureau chief for the Gulf countries. She joins us from Dubai in the United Arab Emirates. Maha, can you just bring us up to date with those Iranian attacks? What's been happening this morning?
18: Well, we've had a very sharp escalation. We have had attacks on Bahrain and Kuwait in the past few weeks. But what's so different this morning is that the pace of these attacks has picked up. And there has also been missiles and drones targeting Qatar, which is one of the main mediators in this conflict. And even here in the UAE, which has not been a target since about early May, the Ministry of Defense has also said that they have been dealing with missiles and drones this morning. Mm-hmm. So it's certainly a sharp escalation in the pace of these attacks and in the sites that they are targeting.
16: The United States says it's hit 140 military sites in Iran overnight over the past few hours. Is this comparable to what was the bombing at the height of the war?
18: It's certainly a very large number of strikes, and it points towards, you know, when President Trump said that the ceasefire is over, you know, we were thinking, is this political maneuvering or not? Well, it really does seem like the ceasefire is over this morning. If you're sitting where I'm sitting, you certainly feel that. And it also puts the region in a bizarre situation of this kind of escalating the situation to negotiate you know, is it going to work or is it going to bring everyone to the brink? Only yesterday we had talks in Muscat in Oman between the Omanis and the Iranians with a Qatari delegation present to talk over the Strait of Hormuz. But today we're in the situation where the Iranians are saying they've closed off the strait. And we have attacks on vessels continuing.
16: It is amazing, isn't it, that the Gulf states are playing this kind of dual role where they're regularly under attack, but they're also trying to touch base with their continued roles as being negotiators, their traditional roles.
18: Yes, I mean, Qatar, the Qataris have been very astute mediators in multiple conflicts. They had withheld any mediation role in this conflict when it started because they were the targets of attacks. They have said before that if after they stepped into a mediating role to help out with these negotiations, that if they again became targets of attacks, that they could possibly leave their role in this whole process. I think it's one point that we have to watch out for now. You know, are the Qataris going to continue to try and bring both points of view closer together? Or if this continues to escalate, will they step away?
16: Interesting. Thank you for taking us through that. That was the Reuters bureau chief, Maha Eldahan, in Dubai. Well, for an American view on the state of the negotiations, just before we came on air, I spoke to Matthew Kronick. He's senior director of the Atlantic Council's Scowcroft Center for Strategy and Security. He's also a former official with the U.S. Department of Defense.
19: I think the Trump administration was hopeful that they could get a deal with Iran, and I think they now see that that's not going to be possible. And so the president's frustrated, and he's returning to the pressure track, including with military strikes. But, you know, there aren't really any other good options, kind of a full-scale pressure campaign. I don't think the president wants the return to full-scale escalation. So, unfortunately, I suspect that what we've experienced for the past month or so of occasional strikes, some oil getting through, but not much, this kind of tense standoff is probably what we'll be looking at for the coming months.
16: You say months. What could end that? I know that the United States is moving towards midterm elections. Is that really the marker in the sand that this cycle might continue until then?
19: Well, I think this is one of the reasons the president has tried to dial back tensions, because he wants the markets to respond. He doesn't want inflation in the United States, which could negatively impact Republicans in the midterm elections. So I do think that that's one of the major factors. And so after the midterm elections, that might be something that does give the president the leeway to try a different approach, including a tougher approach and a return to escalation against Iran. So my prediction is this kind of tense standoff, at least until November or so.
16: Do you think that there's any country, any player really, who might be able to break this impasse, who might be able to break this cycle before the midterm elections?
19: Well, I think there are countries that have tried to play this mediator role, including Pakistan. But unfortunately, I think the real problem is that there's just a conflict of interest at its most basic. At least the Iranian Revolutionary Guard Corps does seem to want to control the Strait of Hormuz, and that's just unacceptable for the United States. So while the Pakistanis and others have played a helpful role in mediation, I don't think there's any way they can change those underlying fundamentals and that conflict of interest.
16: That was Matthew Kronick, senior director of the Atlantic Council Scowcroft Center for Strategy and Security. He's also a former official at the U.S. Department of Defense. Just before we move on to discussion of the situation between U.S. and Iran, I wanted to bring you some breaking news we've just had. I'm just going to read a statement from the office of the U.S. Senator Lindsey Graham. It's the announcement that the senator passed away from a brief and sudden illness on the evening of Saturday, July 11th. Senator Graham's family, the statement says, appreciates prayers at this time and asks for privacy during this incredibly difficult period. So again, the statement that the very influential U.S. Senator Lindsey Graham, who's a Republican from South Carolina, has passed away from a brief and sudden illness. I'm reading that statement posted on social media from his office. We will be following that story and reaction to the passing of Lindsey Graham as we get it. But for now, let's turn back to our discussion of the latest conflict that's arisen between the U.S. and Iran. Alan Posner, I wonder if we can turn to you. We heard from Maha Al-Dahan, the Reuters bureau chief in Dubai, on the latest strikes. And then we heard the appraisal from Matthew Kroenig, this idea that these kinds of back and forth strikes, low-level strikes in some ways, without a complete outbreak of war, is basically the new normal. What do you make of that?
15: Well, isn't it amazing? I mean, Trump went to war declaring, you know, there's going to be a regime change. He was going to liberate Iran. And now we're seeing they're basically holding him ransom and holding the whole world economy ransom because he, you know, when I heard from the Reuters correspondent in United Arab Emirates that actually the missiles and drone attacks have been ramped up by Iran. This is a country whose defenses were supposed to have been eliminated months ago. It's really incredible that the greatest power in the world can't deal with this situation, and that the most powerful man in the world seems to have no plan how to extricate himself and the world economy from the mess he made. I'm almost speechless at the stupidity of the leadership of the United States of America.
16: Maria, your response.
17: This looks to me to be like another one of these forever wars with no way out. I mean, Iran now understands that it can hold the world ransom by closing the Strait of Hormuz. Trump got into this for reasons that are very hard to fathom, although I understand he was partly kind of pushed into it by Netanyahu at the last moment, who kind of said, OK, we go. And Trump's main concern now is the midterms and the fact that, you know, petrol prices are going up in the United States, although I gather there's now this thing called freedom fuel or something where, you know, some kind of Republican, anyway, petrol stations are giving cheaper fuel. I'm not sure how this is going to play out for him in the United States. And for the rest of us, I mean, the only silver lining, which is hard to call it a silver lining, is that maybe it will hasten the decline of our dependence on fossil fuels. But I kind of don't see it, really.
16: Alan, can I cross back to you? I just want to get your thoughts on this news that I announced just a few moments ago, and that's the passing of the very influential Republican senator, Lindsey Graham. What do you take from his sudden passing and also his legacy, his mark on U.S. politics?
15: Well, Lindsey Graham was sort of old school Republican, wasn't he? He was the kind of Republican like John McCain, yes. Bush Sr., you know, Ronald Reagan, that kind of Republican. And he was incredibly influential, and he distanced himself from President Trump. He was, you know, he was someone that the Democrats could have worked with or could work with across the aisle, as they say. And I'm very worried the way Trump tries to manipulate all the, you know, the elections when his seat comes up for re-election, that we will get another Trump lackey in the Senate. At least until the mid, it's very sad, and it's also a loss for political culture in the United States.
16: Maria, I can see that, you know, Senator Graham was someone who stressed the need for diplomacy to try to end this U.S. conflict with Iran, although he also expressed concerns that diplomacy might just not work. I mean, is that really the problem that we're in when it comes to the U.S. war with Iran? That diplomacy, there's neither side really is serious about engaging at the moment because they need to play to their home bases.
17: The problem that we're in is that this war was completely ill-conceived from the beginning. It was a stupid thing to do. Trump dismantled Obama's agreement with Iran, which won most of the things that he claims he's going into war for. And I don't see any way out of it. Diplomacy or no diplomacy, both sides are so completely entrenched in their positions that I just don't see how this ends.
16: It's a very difficult thing. Alan, last word to you.
15: Oh gosh, I'm not good at last words. I agree with Maria totally. It's a really awful situation.
16: Okay, thank you both, Maria and Alan, for your thoughts on that. It is 24 minutes past the hour. You're listening to Weekend on the BBC World Service. Well, now let's turn to a completely different subject and go to the Men's Football World Cup. There were fans in London celebrating England's 2-1 victory over Norway to reach the semi-finals of the tournament on Wednesday. They'll face Argentina, who also overnight beat Switzerland in a tense 3-1. Final. That match was in Kansas City in the state of Missouri. Well, a few minutes after it ended, I spoke to Deborah Abristuri, an Argentinian fan who watched the game on TV in the Argentinian restaurant she runs in the neighboring city of Missouri.
20: Oh my gosh. I am shocked. I am stunned. I'm so proud of our team, to be honest. They worked so hard for this, and as always, they like to make us suffer. They like to get those goals at the last minute, but it was such a great game.
16: Yeah, talk me through your emotions as you were watching.
20: Well, with the first goal, a lot of relief, but then as the game continued and they just didn't get any more goals for a while, we were panicking. We had a full house here at our restaurant. And we had people just like walking around, like just in panic. Our crowd was just like reacting to every single moment, like when it was almost a goal or not a goal, or we were very much very, very emotional about this.
16: I can hear the emotion in your voice. Leading up to this game, did you think that Argentina had a really good chance of winning, or were Switzerland quite strong opponents?
20: Yeah, I mean, we felt a little bit of doubt, but we were champions before. We're going to be champions again. So we have a good team and we're definitely going to go all the way.
16: And tell me about the atmosphere at your restaurant and just in Missouri in general, with these games playing in the World Cup.
20: There's a lot of singing going on right now, a lot of chanting. So we just had, it's just been insane. The emotion has been great. Our restaurant has been around for about 26 years, so we have a really good Argentinian following, and these games are just amazing.
16: Tell us about the restaurant. What have you been eating and drinking as you've been watching the game? Any Argentinian specials on offer?
20: Our specialty here are our empanadas. We've been making them since the year 2000, and we have 18 different types. For the World Cup, we've been offering a Messi combo. So it's a Milanesa Napolitana with fries, which is Messi's favorite meal, as well as his favorite drink, which is red wine and Sprite. So we've been really eating a lot of that.
16: This is Lionel Messi's last World Cup. How does that make you feel?
20: Emotional for sure. I mean, it's his last tango. But we know he's going to get his second World Cup. He's going to get us our fourth star. We feel confident. It's a little sad, but the rest of the Argentinian team, there's a lot of great players coming up, a lot of great stars. Even when they played without Messi, they still got plenty of goals. They still got really, really good track record there.
16: That was Deborah Abristuri, an Argentinian fan who runs an Argentinian restaurant in Missouri. Very happy person there. We just have a few moments left in the program for now. But Maria, I mean, England's in the semifinals. Does that make you happy?
17: Yeah, I mean, if I'm more incoherent than usual this morning, it's because I did stay up to watch the first part of the match. England are now going to have to face Messi next Wednesday. I've been very moved by this World Cup and by the sort of solidarity between players across teams.
16: And Alan, very briefly, Germany is out. Who are you rooting for?
15: Yeah, I think 60 years after 1966, it's time that England won the cup again. So I'm rooting for England. Okay. But all the other three teams are great too. But,
16: okay, thanks, know, Alan. Okay, Maria Margaronis and Alan Poser, more from you in just a moment. You're listening to Weekend on the BBC World Service. I'm Celia Hatton. Stay with us.
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16: It's 6:30 GMT. This is Weekend from the BBC World Service. Still to come, the controversial American rapper Kanye West played a concert in Albania that was subsidized in part by the government, angering protesters who were already involved in the country's flamingo revolution. Plus, we'll hear from protesters and the Minister of Culture in the Albanian government. But first, a summary of world news.
24: BBC News with Emily Thomas. The US military says it's carried out another round of strikes against Iran after an attack on a cargo ship passing through the Strait of Hormuz. The Revolutionary Guard said they'd fired a warning shot at the ship for using what they said was an unauthorized route to cross the strait. In response to the US strikes, Iran launched missile and drone attacks on its neighbors across the Gulf region. The Islamic Revolutionary Guard Corps says it targeted US military assets in Kuwait, Jordan and Bahrain. Truck drivers who deliver aid have protested in Gaza after Israeli forces killed one of their colleagues in the south of the territory on Wednesday. The US Congressman Ro Khanna has said he was detained for 90 minutes by armed Israeli settlers during a recent visit to the occupied West Bank. He said that when the Israeli army arrived, they continued the detention. The IDF claims their troops dispersed the group. Rescue workers in southern Spain are continuing to search for victims of the wildfire that's already claimed 12 lives in the province of Almeria. More than 20 people are still unaccounted for. In Canada, two people have been killed and four others injured in a shooting at a festival in the country's largest city, Toronto. Police say it appears to have been an exchange of gunfire between at least two individuals. Senegal's Football Federation has sacked the head coach of the country's national team, Pape Thiaw, and his entire coaching staff. The decision comes after

0: And Alan Posner, he's a journalist and a columnist for the German newspaper Die Welt. He joins us from Berlin. You're going to be hearing more from Maria and Alan in just a few moments. But first now, let's go to Albania, the small Balkan country of just 3 million people, where since May, thousands of protesters have taken to the streets to oppose luxury real estate projects led by the American president's son-in-law, Jared Kushner, and his daughter, Ivanka Trump, on the Albanian coast. World away from luxury real estate. These are the scenes in the streets outside the office of the Prime Minister, Edi Rama, in the heart of the capital, Tirana, last night. Rama, resign, they chant. They accuse the Prime Minister of corruption. That's a claim he denies. But there were rather different scenes last night, about 10 kilometers away from the protests, from the Prime Minister's office. Controversial American rapper Kanye West was in Tirana for a concert. Also known as Ye, he's been banned from performing in several European countries because of his neo-Nazi and anti-Semitic remarks. However, he was welcomed with open arms in Tirana. The Prime Minister himself gave him a tour of his office yesterday. Earlier in the week, it had looked that unexpectedly the Prime Minister intervened to partly subsidize Kanye West's concert with Albanian taxpayers' money. It looked like that. Mr. Rama announcing on Wednesday the urgent release of a €4 million or $4.5 million subsidy from state reserves for the concert. Well, this was done, as Edi Rama put it, on a comment on Facebook to avoid embarrassing Albania in the eyes of foreigners who had purchased tickets to see Kanye West. So how did this intervention work? I'm joined now by Doris Salaku, a journalist for the local channel TV. She was at the concert last night, and she joins me now from the capital, Tirana. Doris, how did the concert go?
1: Hi guys. It was a great concert. Everything went well. The fans had a lot of fun. They enjoyed it at the maximum. The visual effects, the songs, everything was spectacular indeed. The stadium has the capacity of 60,000 seats, but the stadium looked pretty full to me. Yet we don't have like an exact number of how many tickets that were sold, but the stadium was like pretty full. It was a great night overall with an electric atmosphere, unforgettable atmosphere. So the fans seemed to enjoy it. They were there for the music, for the artists. They came from different countries to Albania, to Tirana, only to see Kanye West to perform.
0: Okay, thank you, Albanian journalist Doris Salaku, speaking to us live from Tirana. Well, that concert and the government's intervention has not gone down well with protesters. They called on Albanians to boycott the concert. Earlier in the week, we spoke to two of them.
2: I am Sidorela Vatnikai. I'm 27 years old, an activist. We have been protesting for over a month now, and the only response we have been having from the Prime Minister was just mocking us, saying that we are agents of, I don't know, Greece, Iran, Russia. And now it's very arbitrary how the government decided to fund this private concert of a singer that is very problematic for his anti-Semitic statements. It makes me very angry because it's not only that it's very costly for the Albanian budget, but he should not be invited and not be allowed to do the concert in Albania as well. We have been for 30 days, for 30 more days, saying that in the hospitals, there is the lack of medicine. In the universities, there is lack of proper things to do research. So why the Albanian government, why would they choose to invest in this private concert and not invest in the public sector of where people have been protesting for? So it makes us very angry. And when it comes to the question, how long are we prepared to stay on the streets protesting?

0: thing I would say until the Prime Minister resigns.
1: My name is Gerge Rebara. I am a journalist. I am 46 years old. This singer is not very popular in Albania. We don't know much about him. There was very few interest on him before. Half of the tickets has not been sold. Most of the tickets that has been sold has been purchased from abroad. And basically, we learned that this guy is also controversial. He supports Nazis. He is anti-Semites. Anti-Semitism has become a very current topic in Albania currently, because basically Albanian Prime Minister accused protesters for being anti-Semites. Protesters responded to say that we are not anti-Semites. And this guy comes in, and people are basically more sensitive of making sure that they denounce anti-Semitism. You know, the government is financing it, but the way in which it's doing that, it's also a major concern. The government is using extraordinary power. It's using decree to finance this project. This type of decrees are used actually in a time of natural disaster. And that is another element that shows that the power of the government is limitless. The power of Mr. Rama is limitless, is out of the control of the parliament. And that is what protesters are protesting in the square.
2: Do you think that this will fuel the protest further?
1: You should see the nerve of the people protesting. Some have traveled for 48 hours from London. Some are standing in the street for 40 days. Many of the protesters go to their daily work up to 5. They get in the square at 7 and stand in the square up till after midnight, go to sleep, go to work, and back again to the... You see the nerve of all this, and you understand that this is not going to go away.
2: How long are you personally prepared to stay there?
1: Up till the government falls, and it doesn't matter when.
3: That was Gjergj Rebara, and before him, Siderela Vatnikaj, speaking to Albana's to Weekend's Albana Kasapi. And she put their concerns to Albania's Minister of Culture, Tourism and Sport, Blendi Gonja. First, Albana asked him why the government chose to host Kanye West when several European countries have cancelled his concerts and some even banned him from visiting altogether due to concerns over his anti-Semitic and pro-Nazi remarks.
4: We did our diligence on the artists and on the statements and everything, and we believe that it was clear that this was something that belonged to the past, that this is not his stand today, that he apologized, that he is even working to repair that damage he created to himself. We are doing this with a lot of respect and attention towards all races, of all religions, of all cultures, and that this is part of the negotiation, also the communication done with the promoters, and we were ensured that this is totally guaranteed.
2: Mr. Gonja, the Prime Minister this week intervened to give 4 million euros to the concert. We've been speaking to a couple of people who have been protesting in the streets of Tirana for over a month now. You know very well why. One of them told us that he would have preferred to see that amount of money invested in Albania's health sector. What would you say to that protester?
4: There are people that belong to the protest that have a very narrow vision on events, on situations, and thinking that we jeopardize, diminished budget for hospitals is incorrect. These funds help, are an investment to a bigger return, to more income, to more tax collection, to more socioeconomic benefits in the country, in the local economy, in the community. You can imagine how many thousands will stay, will sleep in Tirana, will travel to the country, but this at the same time has a long-term benefit for the country and for the reputation of the country, you know, regarding an event of such a magnitude, you know, a stadium built on purpose for a concert of this size, and an event that would be part of the global agenda of the one of the best live performers of the world. So this would be something that would bring Albania, you know, much, much higher, would project Albania, you know, into a totally different level in regard of arts, culture, you know, and events. And the profits are higher. The fund given has nothing to do with the state budget or with the planned budget of the ministries, of the hospitals, of the schools. This is taken from the reserve fund of the government. And it is something that is really, you know, helping the country.
2: Mr. Gongia, protesters that I've been speaking to have also been telling me that they intend to stay in the streets, keep up their protests until Prime Minister Rama resigns. Is that going to happen, do you think?
4: I can only say that we are here to govern, and we are here very motivated. We are very proud, you know, and honored to be chosen by the Albanians in such a majority last year. They chosen the best they could to govern the country and to bring Albania forward and to bring Albania into the European Union. With that in mind, then we are here, and we are, of course, ready to measure support from the people in the next elections coming. The soonest is the local elections next year.
3: That was the Albanian Minister of Culture, Blendi Gonja, speaking to Weekend's Albana Kasapi. Well, Maria Magaronis, I wonder if we can start with you first. And Albania's decision to host Kanye West, a rapper who's incredibly controversial. I mean, he's got a huge back catalogue, but he's also more recently known, made headlines for his pro-Nazi, anti-Semitic remarks. But as we heard from that journalist who'd been at his concert, you know, she said that she painted a picture of many people enjoying themselves, having a good time. What do you make of all of that?
5: I have to say, I didn't really trust that journalist. I felt like she was producing the government line. The mind boggles, really, at inviting Kanye West and building a special stadium for him, a man who's been refused entry into the UK because of his anti-Semitic remarks, etc., etc. It smacks of desperation. It's straight out of the old authoritarian playbook. The protests that have been going on in Albania, the so-called Flamingo protests, where thousands, many thousands of people have come out to protest the proposal to build this huge resort by Jared Kushner and Ivanka Trump in an area of outstanding environmental importance and beauty. Sazan Island, the Vyosha Delta, have really, to me, it's one of the most inspiring things that's happened lately, because one thing, they show how environmental issues and the bigger political picture are intimately linked. Really looking at it from Greece, where we also have a lot of development running roughshod over Natura 2000 protections, the European laws on environmentalism, and where people have been just letting this happen, really, in a kind of numb state since the crisis. I'm just going, what got these young people out onto the street? It's just brilliant. And apparently the protests began with local people whose land was being expropriated effectively for this, which is even more important, because to have people who are not your kind of metropolitan liberal environmentalists spearheading these protests is just brilliant.
3: Alan Posner, let's bring you in from Berlin. I know that you visited Albania several times in the past. Do you also look on these protests to see them? They're quite inspiring. I mean, I guess there is also the discussion about the decision to invite Kanye West, who has been made headlines for his anti-Semitic remarks. I mean, can you kind of pick that apart a little bit? Because the protesters were quite upset about that as well.
6: Yeah, well, I visited Albania under Enver Hoxha in 1975 as a raving Maoist. Then I went back again in 2012, and, you know, it was a different country. It was amazing. And you have to, you know, tip your hat to what the Albanians have achieved. But one thing that did disappoint me when I was there is that a side effect of this incredible revolution was they totally destroyed the coastline that I knew. In Durrës, which is fairly near the capital Tirana, where they go for their, you know, weekends and so on, with high-rise buildings of the most ugly type. And I travel south to where Jared Kushner wants to build this luxury resort, and I was thinking to myself, I just hope they stop this development here and don't come here. Now that's what But I didn't have much hope because, you see, it's a poor country. They need the United States. That's why it's Kanye West. That's why it's Jared Kushner. They need the money. I totally accept that and see that. But they seem to, this seems to be a sort of a revolution that they've finally seen that there's more to being independent than just, you know, getting foreign investment in and foreign
3: certainly, but it's
6: in and celebrities.
3: But Alan, it's a poor country, but this is a country where the government has decided to partly subsidize a very unpopular, well, unpopular for some, decision to host a concert by a very controversial rapper. Your thoughts on that?
6: Yeah, well, the Minister of Culture, Mr. Gondry, he said, you know, it's going to bring more money than we paid for it. That's this bottom line argument, which is supposed to trump everything else. And I use that word advisedly. I think he just wanted to curry favor with the current administration in the United States. And it's a very unwise decision because Europe's going to be very angry with it. And Albania's future is Europe. And so it's an unfortunate and unwise decision, I think the government's going to regret it.
3: Mm. Maria, do you share that view that really this comes down to the administration, the Albanian administration's decision to curry favor with the Trump administration?
5: Quite possibly. It's not going to go well for them with Europe. I was also in Albania a few years ago. Actually, I'd love to hear about Alan's Maoist trip to Albania for another time. But yeah. I actually interviewed Edi Rama, who is an extraordinary character, the only politician I've ever interviewed who did not have a minder in the office with him. And as I left, he said, I thought you were stupid, but you're not, which was really charming of him. But the European Union has warned Albania about this development. The European Parliament has objected to it. And when I was there and speaking to young people in Albania, they were putting a lot of hope in Europe as a way of dealing with the corruption of the Albanian administration. If that falls through, I don't know what it's going to mean in the longer run. But as Alan says, Albania's future has to be with Europe rather than the United States.
3: Mm. Well, to end this weekend, we'll go back to where we started, the streets of Tirana and the biggest protests in Albania since the collapse of communism more than three decades ago. What began with environmental concerns about protecting a nature reserve and the species it hosts has become the Flamingo Revolution. Fred Abrahams is an American human rights worker and author of Modern Albania, a book on Albania's post-communism history. In this essay for Weekend, he says the protesters are questioning the direction of the country.
7: The protesters in Albania are strikingly fresh. First of all, their youth. All ages have hit the streets. My friend was there with his daughter and granddaughter. But the driving spirit is decidedly young. Maybe that's why the slogans and memes are so clever and sharp. My favorite was the AI-crafted speech by Albania's recently created virtual minister, allegedly the world's first, in which she lamented having failed successfully and then dramatically resigned. Unlike so many protests I've seen in Albania since the 1990s, these people are not trying to tear something down, but to build something up. They want dignity and democracy, transparency and accountability. They got pushed over the edge by the Trump-Kushner luxury resort in a nature zone, but they got driven to that edge by promises broken and hopes dashed. I want decisions about my country taken with conversations and transparency rather than backroom deals, one protester told me while marching down the boulevard, a pink flamingo cut from building insulation in her hand. The evolution of those demands jumped out. Democracy was no longer an abstract concept to this young person who had lived and studied abroad. It is a form of government with laws and rules. A few meters away, another protester held a sign with the list of legislation that they want abolished, those dealing with environmental protection and so-called strategic investors. I thought back to the pristine beaches I saw in the early 90s. Back then, they were littered with plastic bags and watermelon rinds. Today, they're clogged with apartment buildings and hotels. The astounding changes for the better, I cannot deny. And at the same time, there's a persistent strain, like a nagging cold, that the place can't seem to shake. the continued strength of one party and one chief. The peaceful protesters are calling that out, a chorus of challenges and critiques. The summer heat and holidays may temper the crowds, but they've gathered strength to speak up. And for this alone, the country stands in a better place.
3: American Fred Abrahams is the author of Modern Albania, a book on Albania's post-communism history. You're listening to Weekend on the BBC World Service. And now, Sheyon Kuti is the youngest son of Fela Kuti, the legendary Nigerian musician and founder of Afrobeat. Sheyon Kuti's been leading his father's band, Egypt 80, for almost 30 years now. A musical star in his own right, Sheyon was recently performing at Festival Med in the south of Portugal, where the BBC's Michael Rossi spoke with him.
8: Sheyon, really nice to be speaking to you again after several years sharing a whiskey once more.
9: Full circle, bro.
8: Full circle, precisely. Just to begin with, I wanted to go back to the beginning. You joined Egypt 80 as a boy, and then when your dad died in 97, you took over, were there.
9: I grew up knowing all these people as family. When I joined the band, it was just an extension of that familial relationship. The band also had to decide to keep playing. For me, it was just also a way to give something back to my dad, you know, a guy that gave me so much that makes me who I am. And it was just a way, even at that young age, I knew I could do that for him.
8: Well, it's interesting because, you know, if you listen to the sound of Egypt 80 over the years, there's still that essence of Fela there, you know, the big brassy sounds, the strong vocals. But how would you say you put your mark on the sound of the band?
10: Love, love, love, love, love. Now it's from the band called Sam Kuti alongside yours truly.
9: Because I know that my father would never play any of the songs I wrote. No, but it's true. So I mean, I know my dad very well.

0: this was something that was a calling to him that he felt his people needed, you know, to pass on the message of Nkrumah, of his mother, of Marcus Garvey, of Shoko Ture, of Bembela, of all the great Africans that had lived, needed something special, needed something tailored for it. So for that reason, I never see Afrobeat as just some title. Afrobeat is not a title, you know. It's a real genre that comes with a way of life.
1: I mean, I just want to go back to the last album that you guys released, Heavier Yet.
0: Yeah.
1: And that title, Heavier Yet,
0: yeah,
1: is of course a play on the old adage, heavy lays the head that wears the crown. The idea that, you know, that's the person who's in charge or the leader somehow has a heavier responsibility. But actually, you flip that on its head.
0: Yes. In a world where the elitists and the elites, all they do is play the victim. Everything pisses me off kind of right now. To in some way kind of imagine that they can have it harder in any way, shape or form, and things can happen to them in any way than the people of the global south or the working man, in their, even in their own countries, the working people, is totally

0: And because, I mean, that comes across in some of the songs as well. I mean, I'm thinking what things about people.
1: Yeah.
0: I mean, what's that all about, that song?
1: The top tier of humanity today, they stand 10 toes on business to let us know they are willing to destroy everything for profit. You know, and the profit incentive is even worse in Africa. My country has graduated more lawyers than we had in 1970. Today, there's more injustice in Nigeria than there was in 1970. We have graduated tens of thousands of doctors between now and 1970. Life expectancy in the country has dropped. We have more police, we have less security. We have more banks, we have more poverty. You know, because nothing is done because of the African.
2: Yeah, yeah, politicians.
3: Yeah, yeah, politicians.
2: With the constituting nuisance.
0: One of the things I know your father was quite famous for was when he recorded a tune, he
1: stopped playing it.
0: He stopped playing it, yeah.
1: I'm not that talented. Sorry.
0: But thinking of, you know, the legacy that you've got, I mean, what's your approach to performance?
1: Oh, no. Okay. For me, the stage is like an extension of self because it's the place I've been the longest in my life. That's where I'm the most confident, the strongest, the most angry, you know, the most attentive. That is my space.
2: All these rich men, we be guy men, all these rich men, we be imam.
4: A Nigerian musician, Seyun Kuti, who's also the youngest son of Fela Kuti, the legendary Afrobeat singer. We're going to leave you on this hour of weekend on the BBC World Service with Seyun Kuti's latest single, Nadem. Enjoy and stay with us.
2: Businessmen, all these rich men, we be oil men.
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4: BBC World Service at 7 hours GMT. This is Weekend. I'm Celia Hatton. Coming up, Iran retaliates with attacks on Gulf states after the U.S. carries out new strikes on Iranian targets. This after Tehran announces the closure of the Strait of Hormuz. The influential U.S. Senator Lindsey Graham has died after what's been described as a brief illness. Also on Weekend, we'll look at the legacy of the Spanish Civil War.
10: The first time I visited the Valley of the Fallen, I felt oppressed. I felt like, what is this? There is no dignity in these burials.
4: And why is one of France's most famous cinemas selling its seats?
11: We opened in 1932. We are very famous for all the big premieres with all the stars coming since 90 years ago.
4: That's all coming up on Weekend. Stay with us.
12: Live from NPR News, I'm Dale Willman. South Carolina Senator Lindsey Graham has died. A social media post from his communications director says Graham passed away Saturday night after a brief and sudden illness. Graham was 71 years old. Earlier in his career, he was a major critic of President Trump before he became one of his most loyal allies on Capitol Hill. South Carolina Governor Henry McMaster said his family was devastated by the news of Graham's passing. He called him a fierce fighter for South Carolina and for America. Graham was first elected to the Senate in 2002. Before that, he served in the U.S. House of Representatives. The U.S. military Saturday carried out another round of airstrikes in Iran. The strikes came after Iran's Revolutionary Guards closed the Strait of Hormuz following a confrontation with a cargo ship. Iran says the vessel was using what it calls an illegal shipping route. Kashaya Drogedy of the BBC is following developments.
3: The Americans announced that in retaliation to this attack, they've hit several positions along the Iranian shoreline. This attack comes as the Islamic Revolutionary Guards Corps issued a statement announcing that the Strait of Hormuz will be closed till further notice. That's after these talks between Iran and Oman and Qatar in Muscat actually ended without any agreement. The Omani side is insisting that there should be two sea lanes open, one on the Omani side, one on the Iranian side, and the Iranians are insisting on a joint management.
12: The BBC is Kashaya Jojadi. President Trump's border czar Tom Homan is not commenting on the fatal shooting of a man by ICE agents in Houston last Tuesday, except to say that if there was wrongdoing, those responsible will be held to account. The Department of Homeland Security charged what Lorenzo Salgado Araujo was shot when his vehicle rammed an ICE vehicle. Attorney Hugo Deldera Sabara says he represents three witnesses to the shooting.
13: All three of my clients reiterated that at no point was there ever an agent standing in front of the vehicle, nor was an agent ever placed in the line of danger.
12: The Justice Department has issued subpoenas to at least four journalists at the New York Times. They've been reporting on concerns about the security of new Air Force One aircraft, which entered service last week. NPR's David Folkenflik explains what's happening.
14: This involves reporting by the Times over the course of the past several days. It involves the new Air Force One, which was given to the federal government by the Qataris. There was a lot of controversies when the gift occurred because of the question of both security and the question of whether President Trump intended maybe to hold on to it when he left office. But the security concerns have apparently been real. Trump left Turkey this past week on the old Air Force One craft. Apparently, the Secret Service intervened.
12: That's NPR's David Folkenflik. And once again, South Carolina Senator Lindsey Graham has died. He was 71 years old. You're listening to NPR News. Typhoon Bavi has made landfall on mainland China this weekend. Officials say more than 1.7 million people were evacuated in advance of the storm. Bavi had sustained winds of about 89 miles an hour. It's the second typhoon to affect China in the past week. Bavi had previously brought high winds and rain to Japan and Taiwan. In tennis, newcomer Linda Noskova has won the women's singles title at Wimbledon. Vicky Barker reports from London.
15: Wimbledon's first all-Czech women's final turned into a nail-biter. 21-year-old Linda Noskova dominated the first set, beating her one-time Olympic doubles partner 6-2. But the more experienced Karolina Mukova came from behind in the second set, winning that 7-5 with an agonizing 5 missed championship points for Noskova. But then Noskova fought back in the third set. The final score was 6-2, 7-5, 6-3. The match was played under blistering hot skies before 15,000 tennis fans, including the Princess of Wales. The Czech Republic is a rising superstar in the world of tennis. Noskova is the third of her countrywomen to win Wimbledon in 4 years. For NPR News, I'm Vicky Barker in London.
12: In the men's singles final Sunday, Jannik Sinner will try to defend his title against Alexander Zverev. The Kolsa Family Investment Group, including Vinod Kolsa, who co-founded Sun Microsystems, has entered into a formal agreement to purchase the defending Super Bowl champion Seattle Seahawks. The sale price has not been made public, but the Associated Press reports it was $9.6 billion. The agreement is subject to approval by the NFL. I'm Dale Willman, NPR News.
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17: 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You're listening to Weekend on the BBC World Service. I'm Celia Hatton. Well, we're joined by two guests who are sharing their thoughts and their questions on the news and issues of the day. They are Maria Magarona. She's a London-based writer and broadcaster. She's here with me in the studio. And Alan Posner. He's a journalist and a columnist with the German newspaper Die Welt. He joins us from Berlin. You're going to be hearing more from both Maria and Alan in just a few moments. First, let's go back to our top story. We're not quite a month into the signing of a 14-point memorandum of understanding between the United States and Iran that was meant to begin discussions to end the conflict that began at the start of February.
18: But exchanges in the last few hours makes it feel more like a return to conflict. The United States says it has struck 140 military sites in Iran overnight. And in retaliation, Iran has launched attacks against U.S. targets in neighboring Gulf countries. So is that memorandum of understanding now a failed agreement? Well, joining us now is Fuad Izzati. He's a professor of American studies at the state-backed Tehran University. Thank you for joining us, Professor. I wonder if we can go to that first question with you. Do you think that memorandum of understanding is now a failed agreement based on these most recent strikes we've seen in the last few hours?
11: Yes, it is. It was never implemented by the United States. Article 1 of the agreement says that both sides should not threaten to attack each other. And Pete Hegseth, the Secretary of War,

0: followed that Article 1 for about 5 hours. 5 hours after Trump signing the agreement, he started threatening to attack Iran. Trump has been threatening to attack Iran. And as you reported, they have been attacking Iran last night, night before. We have lost over 30 people this week because of U.S. attacks, because they refused to do Article 5. They never did Article 1. Article 5 talks about ships passing through the Strait of Hormuz without charge for 60 days under Iran arrangement.
1: Professor, the Americans would say that the MOU, that Memorandum of Understanding, also included an article that said the Strait of Hormuz should be open to shipping. What do you make of that? Is it simply a difference in interpretation?
0: Under Iran arrangement, and you speak English, you know what arrangement is. The United States wants to create an American corridor, and the U.S. Navy is forcing ships to go through the American corridor. They want to do U.S. arrangement. United States has no rights in the Strait of Hormuz. They're 11,000 kilometers away. U.S. Is trying to repeat what the U.S. and U.K. did in the 19th century, going around the world, pushing countries around. And Iranian leaders, I don't think, will accept that.
1: Mm. Last week on Iranian state television, you called the Iranian negotiating team, led by the parliament speaker, Mohammad Ghalibaf, stupid with no brains and deluded. So are you opposed to any form of engagement with Washington?
0: I didn't use these words. I would ask your producers to send the link, the source. You just called
1: the New York Times has reported
0: professor.
1: This. The New York Times has been reporting this.
0: They made a mistake. You just introduced me as someone who teaches at the state backed university. Universities in Iran are getting funding from the Iranian government the same way British universities get funding from the British government. And if an Iranian professor can use these words against
1: the top
0: negotiator...
1: It is state-run. It's not a private university, though, right?
0: It is not a private university. The same way you have public universities in UK, Iran has public universities in Iran.
1: Understood. Well, why don't we move on to the wider conflict? I want to bring my two guests into this discussion. Maria Magaronis, do you have a question for Professor Fuad Izadi?
2: Yes. Good morning, Professor. I'd like to ask you, shortly before this terrible war began, there were large protests in Iran, huge street protests against the government. And I wanted to ask you what effect you think the war is having on those sentiments and that movement.
0: Trump and Netanyahu have managed to unite Iranians more than any Iranian politician could ever do. You saw millions of people in the last week coming to mourn the assassinated leader of Iran. Many of these people did not support his policies, but they don't want Netanyahu or Trump coming and killing officials here or killing little schoolgirls as they did on the first day of war. Iran has lost more than 3,500 civilians. Even if you don't like the government someplace, you don't want to send your children to school and not see them again. You don't want the local hospitals to be bombed. You don't want your local bridge to be bombed. These are war crimes that the U.S. and Israel have done. So Iranians in millions are saying no to the United States and Israel. And you don't have to be teaching in a university that's getting funding from the government to realize that these are war crimes. These are international law violations.
1: But what about the attacks on the Sir, what about the attacks on the Gulf states? This is what Tehran is engaging in now.
0: These are U.S. bases under Article 51 of the U.N. Charter. If a country is attacked, that country has the right and the responsibility to fight back. And this is what Iran is doing. And also, I encourage you to read the UN Convention on Law of Seas. Article 17 talks about ships passing through these waterways, but it says innocent passage. And in Article 19, it defines what innocent is. innocent means that you don't threaten the security of a coastal state. And this is what the U.S. has done. And Iran is trying to make sure that the country is not attacked illegally again by Trump. And this is not too much to ask. Iran has a population of over 90 million people. You cannot be attacked by two nuclear regimes every few days, every few weeks. You cannot run a country like that. So Alan, I hope the BBC realizes these things.
1: Alan Posner, let's bring you into this discussion. Do you have a question or a thought for Fuad Azadi?
3: Well, it's difficult to discuss with someone who obviously toes the party line on every issue there is. But I would, since you do quote the law of the sea, Professor, and the right to innocent passage through the waterways of the world, in what way was the Cypriot flagged? I mean, it was under the flag of a member of the European Union ship shot by Iranian forces. In what way was this ship threatening the regime of the Revolutionary Guards in Iran?
0: Violation of Article 5 of MOU. These ships, they can pass through without toll, but they need to do it under Iran arrangement. And if they don't do that, that's a violation. And when a country has experienced an illegal attack and they have entered an MOU with the country that has attacked Iran illegally, then forcing these ships to go through an American corridor in violation of that agreement is going to see an Iranian response. The Strait of Hormuz is not going to be controlled by the United States, and this is not a party line.
3: But you think it's going to be controlled by you? It should be controlled by the Revolutionary Guards, then, to shoot at any ship. In this case, as I say, a Cypriot ship that was not armed, that was not doing anything against Iran, that you have the right just to shoot at them?
0: Why do you follow the party line? How do you know they were not carrying arms? Did you talk to the people on the ship? How do you know that? Do you have any reporting?
3: Actually, yes. Actually, the German Deutsche Welle has actually talked to the sailors on the ship, some of whom were killed. But of course, if you deny facts, then it's difficult to discuss, isn't it?
1: Okay. We're going to have
0: that is not fact. This is propaganda that you're presenting.
1: Okay, we're gonna leave that conversation there. But Professor, thank you very much for engaging with our guest. We do appreciate it. That was Fuad Azadi, Professor of American Studies at Tehran University. And of course, the BBC News website is updating that top story that the U.S. has launched fresh strikes on Iran as Iran closes the Strait of Hormuz. That story updated just 17 minutes ago. So do take a look at that for more information. Now let's go to our other breaking story. The influential U.S. Senator Lindsey Graham has died at the age of 71. The Republican politician's office issued a statement saying he passed away following a brief and sudden illness. The South Carolina politician was one of Washington's most influential voices on foreign policy and a key ally of Donald Trump. Lindsey Graham was a vocal supporter of military action against Iran. He was first elected to the U.S. House of Representatives in 1994 before being elected to the Senate in 2002. He was re-elected to the Senate in 2008, 2014 and 2020. And he was serving as chairman of the Senate Budget Committee, a very influential committee. Here's Mr. Graham chastising Democrats in 2018 at Brett Kavanaugh's Supreme Court judge hearings.
4: Boy, y'all want power. God, I hope you never get it. I hope the American people can see through this sham. That you knew about it and you held it. You had no intention of protecting Dr. Ford. None. She's as much of a victim as you are. God, I hate to say it because these have been my friends. But let me tell you, when it comes to this, you're looking for a fair process. You came to the wrong town at the wrong time, my friend.
1: Well, before the 2016 election, Lindsey Graham was critical of Donald Trump, trading insults with him. But he eventually became an ally of the president. Then in 2020, he cut ties with him.
4: Trump and I, we've had a hell of a journey. I hate it being this way. Oh, my God, I hate it. From my point of view, he's been a consequential president. But today, first thing you'll see, all I can say is count me out. Enough is enough.
1: Well, only to return to being Donald Trump's ally in the next election. And Lindsey Graham continued to be close to the president throughout the course of his life. Again, Lindsey Graham has died at the age of 71 after a sudden illness. Very sudden, I should say. He was only in Ukraine meeting with Volodymyr Zelensky on Friday. Posner, let's turn to you first. I mean, Lindsey Graham, known to be quite a controversial, very fiery senator. I mean, where does this leave American politics?
3: Yeah, I think it's unfair that in the news you call him an ally of President Trump. I mean, he was his own master. He had his own thoughts. He was not afraid to speak them, as we heard. He is a Republican of the old school who was independent. He happened to be aligned with Donald Trump in certain aspects of Middle Eastern policy, some of which are now failing, as we've seen. But I fear that the re-election, which now has to take place for his Senate seat, will bring someone who is not an independent thinker, who's not aligned with President Trump because they think that's the right thing to do, because they've come to the studied opinion that that's the right thing to do, but is simply one of these bootlicking lackeys that Trump appreciates. So I'm very worried about that.
1: Maria?
2: I just think it's striking. We used to think of Lindsey Graham as a right-winger, especially on foreign policy, which he remained, but that now, you know, he comes to seem like a more moderate Republican. I'm not sure he was independent, but I'm not sure that he wasn't kind of looking out for which way the wind blows somewhat as well, though I hate to speak ill of someone who's died so suddenly and so young.
1: Okay, Maria and Alan, thank you to you both. You're listening to Weekend on the BBC World Service. And now, something different. Listen to this. The 1963 hit version of Blue Velvet by Bobby Vinton. Also used, of course, in the opening of a cinema classic, the David Lynch film of the very same name. Well, one of the world's most famous and biggest cinemas, Le Grand Rex in Paris, has just sold some of its iconic blue velvet seats this week. Lines of eager customers snaked around the block with cinema buffs keen to get their hands on a piece of cinema history for as little as €30, or about $35. So what is it about this cinema in the French capital that so captures the imagination? Alexandre Hellman is the managing director of Le Grand Rex. The cinema has been in his family for three generations. First, how did the sale of the seats go?
5: Every year I'm doing a new refreshment of my rooms, everything in the Grand Rex to be the best cinema in the world. That's my goal. So every time lots of people coming and to try to get a piece of the Grand Rex to being to their home. This time it was room 7. We had 107 seats to sell, and since 6 in the morning, almost 400 people were there waiting to try to get one seat.
1: I mean, people are lining up in order to buy a seat. They're posting it on social media that they got one. Mm-hmm. What do you think it is about your cinema that makes it so special?
5: You know, we are a very old cinema. We opened in 1932. We are very famous for all the big premieres with all the stars coming since 90 years ago. And in France, but also in Europe or all around the world, our main hall is the biggest hall in the world with 2,700 seats. So it's very special because you don't have any more big movie palace like that in the world. They are all closed or doing something else, like the Radio City Musical in New York. So we are very proud that we still exist in 2026.
1: It is a good question, isn't it, about how long these kinds of cinemas, these big, huge cinemas, and even smaller ones, can continue into the future. I mean, in many countries, cinemas simply fail to recover after the pandemic. Do you worry about the future, a future where many people will just choose to watch films at home?
5: You have to see the numbers, like in 2026, the admissions in the cinema are very high because you've got great movies, you know. Is that the main problem? If you don't have big blockbusters, people won't come anymore in the cinema. So for sure, it's easier to stay home and to watch Netflix, Amazon, or whatever you want. And now you have to pay $15 to go to see a movie. If it's not good, you don't want to go to the cinema. So the main problem is to build good movies. And you can see that this year, after the strike in Los Angeles with the scenarists and the actors, so 2025 was the worst year ever since the 90s. And now it's going very well because you got good movies. You know, you see the Mario Bros. Went well. Now you will have the Odyssey this summer, Spider-Man. And we know that a lot of people will come in the cinema. Amazon released Project Hail Mary in the cinema. And why they did that? Because they know now if you put a movie not directly on the platform, but before the cinema, they will make a better business. My goal is like, all the people coming to the Grand Rex, cinema is not enough to make it survive. So now you have big concerts, like Madonna came to our cinema just before COVID. So now we are still a cinema because it's very important for the people that it's staying a cinema. But we are putting concerts, shows, or big companies are renting the Grand Rex.
1: Are your earliest memories in the Grand Rex?
5: My father was coming to work like every weekend, and he took me with him, and I was in every room watching movies. and I was watching movies normally for adults. I was very small, so yes, I saw a lot of movies over there since I'm a child, and I hope one day my children will go after me to make it survive again.
1: Mm. The owner of the Grand Rex Cinema in Paris, Alexandra Hellman. Alan Posner, let's turn to you. I mean, listening to Alexandra speak again, you know, he brings up the romance of days gone by, really, of going to the cinema. But do you think those days are really over, or do cinemas just need to kind of find new streams of revenue the way Alexandra's doing, hosting concerts, not just films, but other things as well?
3: Yes, well, it's funny, isn't it? It's interesting. It's the second son going on with his father's work. We had Sean Couturier, and now we have Alexandra Hellman going on doing what his father did. And hats off, right? I mean, great. I'm skeptical. Because I see it myself. I used to be an avid cinema goer, twice a week at least. And now, you know, I'm sitting watching Netflix. But, you know, anyone who tries, and where, if not in the Grand Rex in Paris, I just saw that the premiere of The Odyssey was held there 3 days ago. So there's that. And as you say, concerts, events, that's probably the way to go. But the great era of the big movie house is definitely over.
1: What do you think, Maria? Do we lose community when we stop going to see films together?
2: Oh, absolutely. I mean, I love going to the cinema. It's like I don't watch films at home very much because I find it lonely, and I like being with other people and hearing other people's reaction. A couple of weeks ago, I was in an open air cinema in Greece, which is a fantastic experience because, you know, there's like, you can hear the birds, planes go overhead, everybody's talking, eating pumpkin seeds, whatever. So nothing beats that. And we do still have live theater and live music. Films aren't live, but they still are very much a communal experience.
1: Alan, I wonder why you stopped going to the cinema so much. I mean, what does the allure of watching something from home have for you instead of going out to watch alongside others?
3: Well, I think, first of all, it was the COVID pandemic where you had to stay at home. You sort of got used to it. And then during the pandemic, actually, I gave away my car. and I live in the suburbs. And I go most places by bike. I could go by bike to the cinema in the evening, but it's a long ride. And it's just really just, I suppose, it's a different thing when you say, oh, I'll hop in the car and go to this movie place. Or if you say, oh, I'm going to get my bike and ride 3/4 of an hour. It is a difference, I think. And then you have to get back.
1: What would lure you to go back to the cinema? Is there anything coming out in the next few months that might get you back into your old habit?
3: Well, I'm, you know, I do go to the cinema to see press reviews. I signed up to see The Odyssey on Monday, actually, tomorrow. But in the evening, I think one thing is the cinemas have to be where there's also, you know, you can, afterwards, good pubs and so on. And that's a bit of a difficulty with, at least in Berlin, there seems to be, if there's a good cinema, there are no good pubs in the area. And if there are good pubs, there's no cinema in the area. I don't know why, but... that's one reason to sort of avoid cinemas. Okay. And as I say, Monday, I'm off to Berlin's biggest, the Delphi Cinema, to see The Odyssey.
1: Maria, last word to you. Any future trips planned?
2: Oh, well, I do want to go and see The Odyssey, slightly with my heart in my mouth, but I just also want to recommend to listeners a really wonderful op-ed piece by Daniel Mendelsohn, the classicist, in the New York Times, whose title is "Does Matt Damon Look Greek? No. So why are people complaining about Lupita Nyong'o as Helen of Troy?"
1: Okay, well, I'll have to read that. That's very insightful. Okay, thank you very much to Maria Magaronis and Alan Posner. You're listening to Weekend on the BBC World Service. 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
7: In the 1960s, no one played the piano quite like Oscar Peterson. And if you were in Detroit back then, there was no better place to hear it than Baker's Keyboard Lounge.
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1: It's 7:30 GMT. This is Weekend from the BBC World Service. Still to come, almost 90 years have passed since the start of Spain's Civil War. We'll speak with a BBC journalist who's been exploring a memorial site commissioned by the late dictator Francisco Franco. Plus the thousands of forgotten Punjabi soldiers who died in World War I. And we'll meet the UK's new children's laureate, Patrice Lawrence, on the joys and challenges of becoming a children's author. Stay with us.
10: BBC News with Emily Thomas. The US military has carried out more strikes on Iran after an attack on a cargo ship passing through the Strait of Hormuz. The Revolutionary Guard Corps said they'd fired a warning shot at the ship for using what they said was an unauthorized route to cross the strait. The Revolutionary Guards also said they launched missile and drone attacks on American military assets in the region in response to the US airstrikes. They said US bases in Qatar, Kuwait, Jordan and Bahrain have been targeted. Qatar's former ruler, Sheikh Hamad bin Khalifa Al Thani, has died at the age of 74. He led the Gulf nation from 1995 until 2013, when he handed power to his son, Sheikh Tamim. The Republican US Senator Lindsey Graham has died at the age of 71. The South Carolina's politician's office said he passed away following a brief illness. Rescue workers in southern Spain are continuing to search for victims of the wildfire that's already killed 12 people in Almeria province. More than 20 others are unaccounted for. South Korea has issued its first emergency heatwave warning under a new alert system introduced this year. The warnings are issued when a region is expected to face temperatures of 39 degrees Celsius. Police in Canada say two people have been killed and four others injured in a shooting at a festival in Toronto. They say there was an exchange of gunfire between two individuals. Senegal's Football Federation has sacked the head coach of the national team and his entire coaching staff. The decision comes after Senegal's disappointing performance at the World Cup. And the defending champions, Argentina, are through to the semi-final after they beat Switzerland in extra time. They'll now face England, who booked their place in the last four by beating Norway 2-1. World News from the BBC.
1: It's 7:30 GMT. Welcome back to Weekend on the BBC World Service. I'm Celia Hatton. We're joined by two guests. They are Maria Makaronis, a London-based writer and broadcaster. She's here with me in the studio. And Alan Posner is a journalist and a columnist for

0: Radio 4's Sunday program. He joins us now from Madrid. William, just to remind us what the Valley of the Fallen actually is and why it still matters 90 years on from the war.
1: Celia, good morning. At the heart of this extraordinary site, which is about 30 miles or so northwest of Madrid, is a huge basilica, the second largest Catholic basilica after St. Peter's Cathedral in Rome. And it's carved into, and I mean into, inside an enormous granite mountainside, a huge rock. So it's cavernous. And it's topped by a cross 150 meters tall, the tallest cross in the world. And it was all commissioned, this entire site, by the Spanish dictator Franco, who ordered the construction in 1940. They used a lot of forced labour to bring it about. It took about 18 years, in fact, to fully construct it. He described it originally as an act of atonement after the war, but in reality, it became a shrine to his fascist regime. He was buried there himself until 2019. There was a change in the law, and his remains were removed from the site. But more than 30,000, something like 33,000, war dead from both sides of the Civil War are buried there, many placed there without their families' knowledge. And today, 90 years later, it is still controversial, of course, because there is no consensus about what it should mean in the Spain of today, a democratic Spain.
0: Interesting. A very evocative description as well. William, while you were making your special program, you spoke to a campaigner named Sylvia Navarro, whose great uncle is buried at that site. What did she tell you?
1: What she told me, first of all, about her great uncle, who was a Catholic businessman. So he was not militant. He was not a soldier. He was murdered simply for being a Republican sympathizer. And his remains are sealed somewhere inside the walls of this cathedral, inside that enormous rock, behind those walls. Walls that in some places which carry fascist iconography alongside Christian symbolism. And she wants his remains to be removed. The family didn't consent to him being placed there, and they don't want him there. And it's not just a personal thing for Sylvia and her family. She believes this site continues to glorify the regime that killed or murdered her great uncle. She's been campaigning on that for years, representing many other families who feel the same way. And this is what she told me.
2: The first time I visited the Valley of the Fallen, I felt like very oppressed, you know, like I felt very little there, you know. I felt like, what is this? There is no dignity in these burials, you know. It's like horrible. They were kidnapped. They were put into the lockbox as unknown. They were not unknown people. They had names, they had families, they had a history, you know, and none of these things were reflected. They had been disappeared once physically and again in the Valley of the Fallen.
1: And what Sylvia's just said there is really key to this, because the families of the Republican dead of the Civil War, their loved ones were gathered up from mass graves and placed in behind, sealed in behind the walls of this cathedral. But the dead of the nationalist side, Franco's side, they were buried individually with the dignity of their own names. And the consequence of that, Celia, is that you're going to need to do DNA testing to find out who is there, where they are, and match them with their own families. Now, they've managed to take out 400 bodies so far, and of those, they've only been able to identify 25 by DNA testing. So this could take a very long time if they're able to carry this off.
0: And wow, it's a fascinating story.
1: She just wants this valley to become something else.
0: William,
1: can I just
0: squeeze in? Where does the government stand in all this?
1: Well, the government has changed the law a number of times, most recently the 2022 Democratic Memory Law, and they want to try to reimagine this site, to remove some of the fascist imagery and to explain whatever else remains. They'll keep the cross, there'll still be a cathedral there, I should say a basilica there, and the Vatican has negotiated, they've confirmed with us, the government, directly with the government. So the Vatican has signed up to some of the changes being planned. I met with the minister who

0: driving forward that strategy, the Secretary of State, Fernando Martinez Lopez, who is himself, incidentally, a former professor of history specializing in the Civil War.
1: Hemos tenido reuniones con el Vaticano.
2: We have held meetings with the Vatican, specifically the Minister of the Presidency and I. The Church agreed to allow us to launch a competition for proposals to reinterpret the valley. We made it a condition that the religious figures who had openly embraced fascist views should leave. We insisted that the abbot, or prior as he was, had to be removed.
0: So the government's plan is evolution, not demolition, to explain the site with up-to-date history, to potentially even put something like an interpretive centre near it. And the goal is to tell the fuller story of what happened here, including the forced labour, and by means of that to try to take Spain further along its path of reconciliation since the war.
3: Really interesting story, William. Thank you very much. That was the BBC's William Crawley speaking to us from Madrid. He's been exploring the story, the controversies around the Valley of the Fallen, that huge memorial site commissioned by Franco to the Spanish Civil War for the BBC. Well, let's stay with war stories and thousands of forgotten soldiers from pre-partition India who served and died in World War One. Are finally being recognised in the biggest update to casualty records here in Britain in more than 80 years. The names of 9,909 British Indian Army servicemen, all Punjabis, are now being added to the casualty database after they were uncovered by volunteers here in the UK who spent years looking for them back in India. I'm joined now in the studio by Tejpal Ramil from the UK Punjab Heritage Association, who led the research. We're also joined on the line from Sussex in England by Manjinder Nagra. Her great-grandfather, Jagat Singh, served in the war. Now, Tejpal, we're going to hear from you in just a moment, but Manjinder, I wonder if we can turn to you first. How did you find out that your relative was in World War One?
4: Good morning. Thank you for having me. I was vaguely aware of a family story that we had a relative that had served in the army, but I never actually realised that was the First World War. And it was really just last summer, my cousin in Canada, also named Manjinder, he sent us a screenshot in the UK of our great-grandfather's record on the UK Punjab Heritage Association website. And he sent us a partial screenshot. So at that stage, I really knew little more than a regiment and a name, actually. I think we did know my great-grandfather's name, but I personally had sort of forgotten or you know, it was a vague memory that my mum had told me, you know, when I was young and before she passed.
3: Yeah, and what was your reaction to seeing this record, to getting this information?
4: Yeah, I mean, it was quite emotional. You know, it was literally by a chance encounter with Tejpal at the Chatri Memorial Service in Brighton in June. That I learned, you know, where he'd fallen and his date of death, and most significantly, that he'd never been properly commemorated. And it was really emotional, you know. I learned where he died in Mesopotamia in 1918. You know, it was a mixture of pride, but there was also a mixture of sadness because, you know, this was a forgotten part of our family history that was coming back to light. And it was really sad because he was the only one of 15 men in his village that never returned. And my grandfather and his brother were the only children in the village who grew up without a father coming home. Wow. And, you know, it was sad to know that his contribution and his sacrifice during the war wasn't recognised. And, you know, so many more questions now. I'm thinking about this daily. Like, how did he die? Was he cremated? How did my grandmother, great-grandmother cope? You know, was she supported for, cared for? Will there be some sort of special recognition to these men in terms of beyond a record on a register? Will there be some sort of wall or memorial to them?
3: I mean, the power in learning that kind of information. Tejpal, let's turn to you. How did you find out that nearly 10,000 names were missing from the records?
5: Thank you. This has been a journey which is about just over 10 years when it was brought to the attention of the UK Punjab Heritage Association that these registers exist in the Lahore Museum. And a decade later, it's brought together specialists, Indian Army specialists from different organisations, Commonwealth War Graves Commission, University of Greenwich, volunteers, historians, to really redress this historical injustice. And this really came about when we digitized the data from the Lahore Museum and we cross-matched the casualty data list from the Lahore Museum registers with the already casualty data list at the Commonwealth War Graves Commission, and there was a mismatch of data. And then we realized the mismatch is just under 10,000 Punjabi soldiers.
3: I mean, I find that gap absolutely staggering. Maybe I shouldn't be that shocked by it. I want to bring my guests in. I know, Maria, you're looking with some alarm at what Tejpal is saying.
6: 10,000 people just kind of written out of history in Britain in that way. It's like, what do you think should happen next? Now we have those names. I mean, the idea of a memorial of some kind. What would you like to see?
5: I think the first thing we're trying to do is appeal to people let's see if we can find more people like Manjinder, because it'd be great to reunite descendants with their forefathers' records and to complete that historical hiatus that people have in their family histories. But in terms of next steps, this is something we'll work with the Commonwealth War Graves Commission. Perhaps there will be something physical to remember these men who've never been commemorated. Mm. I think first things first is they now will be remembered. And that's significant in itself. There are issues with where would they, if there was something physical, where would it be? And who could fund this and this kind of thing. But I think there is a desire and an ambition for something physical to be there.
3: Alan Posner, let's bring you into the discussion here. Any questions or thoughts of your own?
7: Well, I think it's so important to remember that both wars Britain fought in the 20th century were wars of the empire against a deadly enemy, and that the empire, as it then was, provided a lot of the manpower. And it's something that ought to be, when you hear people like Reform UK on the right sort of thinking, the only true Brit is white, Anglo-Saxon, whatnot. This proves that's why it's so, one reason why it's needs, why it's so important to realize that this was a multicultural effort to which Britain owes its existence today.
3: Mm. Manjinder, I wonder if you can sort of reflect on how learning about your great grandfather has maybe changed your idea of your family history or your identity within this country.
4: Yeah, I mean, when I was growing up and I was learning about World War One and World War Two in school, I'm English born, I was born in England, the only one of my siblings that was born here. And whilst I was proud to hear of that war effort, there was a slight disconnect in truth, because I couldn't track back in reality to anyone in my family, or so I thought. And now I can, my son came back last summer, actually. I think he's only 9 years old, and he was taught in school about locally in Brighton we have a memorial to the Indian soldiers that fought, because they were hospitalized, they were looked after here at the Royal Pavilion. It was set up as a hospital for them, and he came home and he was so excited. He said, "Mummy, there were Indian soldiers in the war," and now he can, there's a tangible link, he can say, his two times great grandfather was in that war effort. This is massive. Like, I don't think it registered at the time when Tejpal was telling me, but the more I'm processing it, this is more than just correcting a historical record. It's about restoring his dignity and his honour and his rightful and deserved place in history, along with those other men that have been forgotten. And, questions need to be raised as to why were they forgotten? How did this come about? And if these Punjab registers have just been discovered, how many other registers have not been discovered?
3: Mm. I mean, thank you, Manjinder, for raising that. I mean, Tejpal, I've been watching your face as you've been listening to her talk. It's a very emotional subject, but she raises so many points, doesn't she? I wonder what the impact of this recognition has been on the wider Punjabi community.
5: Well, immediately, whenever we find somebody like Manjinder, and then they tell the extended family across the Punjabi diaspora is huge. People contact UK Punjab Heritage Association looking for their records, forefathers' records. It's huge because you know, various reasons why, perhaps because of partition and records have been lost, family stories, people have passed away, there is a disconnect between that link to the past. But these records do offer that link, and they offer something black and white that confirms stories. And the impact is huge. You know, people then go on to maybe memorialize it in their own way in their village with a list of the names of the soldiers and put a plaque to their village and say 20 men from this village fought in the First World War, which they got from the registers, you know. So it's, people have taken things upon themselves to acknowledge the contribution from their village.
3: It really amazing to hear from you both. Thank you for joining us here in the studio. That was Tejpal Rummel from the UK Punjab Heritage Association, who led the research into those soldiers who hadn't been listed in the casualty database before. And we've also been hearing on the line from Sussex in England, from Manjinder Nagar. Her great-grandfather, Jagat Singh, served in the First World War. You're listening to Weekend on the BBC World Service. Now, to end the programme, we're going to talk about children's literature and reading with the award-winning children's author Patrice Lawrence, who's just been named the UK's new Children's Laureate, a position awarded here in once every 2 years to a writer or illustrator of children's books to celebrate outstanding achievement in their field. The role promotes the importance of children's literature and reading. Well, Patrice joins me now from Hastings on the south coast of England. Patrice, congratulations on your new role.
8: Oh, thank you so much. Thank you.
3: I mean, what does it mean to you? What do you hope to do with this position? What are you hoping to shed light on?
8: I think what it means to me is I'm standing on the shoulders of so many fabulous people. So it's such a privilege. And they're people that have inspired me, like Jacqueline Wilson and Mallory Blackman, Joseph Coelho, who are previous laureates. So it's just an utter honour to be awarded this.
3: Mm. Keep going.
8: Now, I was going to say, and for me, it's also the responsibility of being a champion for children's books, children's reading, in a world that doesn't always take children that seriously.
3: I want to speak a little bit more about children's literature in a moment. But first, I want to focus on you for a little bit. I mean, how did you get into writing children's literature, and what role did your upbringing play in that?
8: I suppose it was a bit of a mistake writing children's books. I was a reader for as long as I can remember. So I grew up in Brighton in the 1970s. I was privately fostered, so I was looked after by a different family for 4 years while my mum was training to be a nurse, because I'm like every Caribbean cliche in that both my parents came from the Caribbean to be nurses in England. But my foster mum was a massive reader, and my mum was a massive reader. And because I didn't live with my mum for those first 4 years, the way we developed a bond and a love language was through books. So books have always been part of my life. But obviously, you know, at the time I was growing up, there were not that I was aware of any sort of authors of colour, and very few characters of colour. So
3: no,
8: I love reading and writing.
3: You've really overcome a lot, Patrice, to get some of your work. I mean, one of your best known books is the award winning novel for young adults, Orange Boy. It's set in East London. It follows Marlon, a teenager whose life is thrown into turmoil after a date with a girl draws him into gang violence. But it wasn't easy to get this book with its young black protagonist published, was it? Can you describe those challenges?
8: Yes, I actually wrote it as a crime book. I've been trying to write children's books, and I just wasn't very good at it. So I was lucky enough to have an agent who was incredibly supportive of me from the very, very beginning, and very, very, very patient. Mm. And I'd send her ideas, and she'd say, no, that's not publishable. And I was good at short stories, but rubbish at writing books. So I went on a crime writing course, and I actually started a book just as a prompt, as an exercise. And then I thought, oh, this is interesting, and carried on writing it. But it took a long time, because publishing itself is not very diverse. So many of the people who could make decisions about a book with a young black male as the lead character probably didn't find it instantly relatable.
3: Mm. Patrice, I know that our guests are eager to get into this conversation and to ask some questions of their own. Maria Macaronis.
6: First, Patrice, many congratulations. And as you mentioned, you stand on the shoulders of giants. I love children's books so much. And one of the things I regret about the fact that my children have grown up is that I don't have the same excuse to read them. I just think it's so, so important to have that diversity, variety for children to get their teeth into. And I'm thinking about in the United States at the moment, where some children's books are being removed from libraries, even books by the great Morris Sendak. So I wanted to ask you what your favourite books were growing up.
8: I didn't really have much choice, to be honest. It was literally Enid Blyton or bust. So I was lucky enough to have like a school library in my primary school in sort of Hayward Seas, and then the sort of Hayward Seas library. So I remember I literally wrote in my teenage diary the day that I discovered Lord of the Rings. And I think I'd read The Hobbit in primary school. But actually, the fact that you can create words, whole worlds out of words and emotions and adventure and have an adrenaline rush out of words, it's quite transformative.
3: Mm. Patrice, it's interesting to me that you chose to write books for young adults, not for very young children. I wonder what you think about sort of the landscape of young adult literature at the moment. Is there a dearth of literature aimed at I'd say children maybe 12 and over?
8: No, there's a lot. I mean, I started really because at that time my child was a teenager, so I could steal their life and just put them into books. And it would get to the point where they would say to me, like, "Mom, going to tell you something, but don't put it in a book." So I started, but also prior to becoming a full-time writer, I worked for charities that support social justice, sort of children's rights, you know, criminal justice system. And I'm generally quite angry at the world and angry at the way that some people are pushed to the margins, that the disinformation about certain stories. So a lot of that crept into my young adult books. But there are a really amazing variety of young adult books. There's verse novels, there's illustrated novels, there's fantasy, there's contemporary. There's an amazing diversity of books about.
3: Interesting. I want to bring Alan Posner into the conversation. Alan.
7: Yeah, well, first of all, congratulations and on your new role. And also congratulations actually on tackling a subject like gang violence in a book for young adults. I was quite shocked when I haven't read the book, I have to admit, but I did read the plot summary on Goodreads. I was wondering, do you find that girls don't like that books like Orange Boy, or do they? Are you right for boys more than girls, or girls more than boys, or don't you think about that?
8: I literally didn't think about it. I think with Orange Boy, I was really interested in, about, one, why do lovely people do make bad decisions? But two, what happens if you haven't got a social safety net? So there's three sets of brothers in Orange Boy. And Marlon, the main character, has got a mum who loves him. So actually, he sort of pulls through, but some of the others aren't so lucky. So no, I really don't think about it. It just feels, what's the story? And who can narrate or lead that story?
3: Mm-hmm. Just before we leave you, Patrice, I just wonder if you can just, you know, you've said that you want to put marginalised children at the heart of your work now. Can you just reflect on that?
8: Yes, I mean, I suppose there's three things that I was thinking about was the laureateship. One is about, I mean, I love live music, and at moments when you're at a concert or a gig when everybody's like really into or singing or listening to that one tune, how it brings, you know, people together. So it's partly how do we bring people from different communities, people are marginalised, into that one moment of unity through stories, but also how do we give people back their humanity through stories as well? So it's a mixture of things. And finally, sort of talking to children and young people who might be on the edge, who might feel marginalised, and work out how can we use books and stories and sociable reading to make you feel valued again.
3: Yeah, I think you've got a busy time ahead, Patrice. Thank you so much for joining us. Patrice Lawrence is an award-winning children's author. She's just been named the UK's new Children's Laureate, and she's been speaking to us from Hastings in the south coast of England. Just before we leave the programme, our latest headlines. There have been further strikes by the US and Iran. The US has carried out airstrikes in Iran after it closed the Strait of Hormuz. And also, the influential US Senator Lindsey Graham has died after what's been described described as a brief illness at the age of 71. Donald Trump has just posted this tribute on his Truth Social account. Senator Lindsey Graham, one of the greatest people and senators I've ever known, is dead. He was always working and was a true American patriot. Lindsey will be greatly missed. Well, thank you to my two guests, Maria Margaronis and Alan Posner, speaking to us from Berlin. I'm Celia Hatton. You've been listening to Weekend on the BBC World Service. Thank you for joining us, and thank you for listening.

0: Good morning. 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
6: Religious and political symbolism were meshed in seas of mourners clad in black. The brightest colour was red. Red religious flags symbolising blood and revenge.
5: Talking about combat trauma in Ukraine.
7: Ihor from Zaporizhia is the first to speak. "I'm so sick of war," he mumbles. "I just want to be back at home, in my village, growing tomatoes and cucumbers."
5: And in Algeria, is it possible to save the Kasbah?
8: Everywhere, buildings decayed or collapsed, pulling down their neighbours, blocking alleyways and cutting water pipes. Old residents left, replaced by squatters from the countryside, often letting the buildings deteriorate more.
5: All that and the Moscow motorists who are finding it harder to hit the road. In From Our Own Correspondent, after this bulletin of BBC World News.
9: Live from NPR News, I'm Dale Willman. South Carolina Senator Lindsey Graham has died. His office says the 71-year-old Republican died Saturday evening after what it called a brief and sudden illness. No other details about his death have been made public. Graham was first elected to the Senate in 2002, and he's been planning to running for a fifth term. Graham was most known for his hawkish foreign policy positions. He was also once a vocal critic of President Trump. Trump this morning called Graham a true American patriot. Iran says the Strait of Hormuz is once again closed. That country's military fired on a commercial ship in the Strait of Hormuz on Saturday, saying it was using an unauthorized route. In response, the U.S. military struck targets along Iran's coast. The renewed fighting is jeopardizing the already tenuous ceasefire. Dominic Tierney is a professor at Swarthmore College. He says reaching a peace deal is always difficult.
10: Arguably, the single most difficult task that an American president can face is extricating the U.S. from one of these failed wars. The U.S. was negotiating for 2 years to get out of the Korean War. It took 5 years to negotiate a way out of the Vietnam War. We spent 3 months in Vietnam just negotiating the shape of the table around which we would negotiate. And similarly, it took years to get out of Afghanistan. So this is not going to be a quick process.
9: Houston activists are educating the community about their rights when dealing with immigration enforcement officers after the killing of Lorenzo Salgado Araujo, a Mexican immigrant, this week. From member station Houston Public Media, Keenan Vaughn reports on local groups responding by helping nearby businesses prepare for potential encounters with ICE agents.
11: Jasmine Karim Gonzalez, a local organizer, is surrounded by a group of people at a cafe near the Houston neighborhood where ICE agents killed Salgado Araujo. Gonzalez is handing out flyers containing information for business owners on what ICE agents can and cannot do when entering their establishments.
12: One of the most important things that business owners can know is that in order for ICE to go into a private spot in their business, so that would be, for example, an employees only area, they need a signed judicial warrant.
11: Houston officials are continuing to call for an independent investigation into his death. For NPR News, I'm Keenan Vaughn in Houston.
9: Democrats in Maine are scrambling following the withdrawal of Senate candidate Graham Plattner. Plattner was challenging Republican Senator Susan Collins in the November election. But Maine Democratic Party Executive Director Devin Murphy Anderson says Collins remains vulnerable because of the effect of her votes on Supreme Court nominees.
13: Susan Collins has remained more vulnerable than she's ever been before in her career. This is also the first election where she has to face us Maine voters since the overturning of Roe.
9: A committee meeting later this month will decide who will replace Plattner. And top of the hour, U.S. Senator Lindsey Graham has died. This is NPR News. Some researchers say they're devastated by the Trump administration's recent changes to enforcement of the Endangered Species Act. This comes after the administration finalized a rule Friday that eliminates a major protection for wildlife against logging, oil drilling, and other activities. KQED's Lakshmi Sara reports from Berkeley.
14: The change to the Endangered Species Act allows for development on wildlife habitats as long as the animals aren't killed or injured. Christopher Martin is a professor in the Integrative Biology Department at the University of California, Berkeley. His lab studies the endangered Devil's Hole pupfish, found in Death Valley National Park in California and Nevada.
15: It would be the death of the Endangered Species Act, right? Because the species cannot survive without its habitat, without its home. So without having those habitat protections in place, it's all out the window.
14: Martin says this change could have impacts on species many people cherish, like the bald eagle, California condor, and his own beloved Devil's Hole pupfish. For NPR News, I'm Lakshmi Sara in Berkeley.
9: In World Cup action, Argentina is heading into the semifinals following a 3-1 win over Switzerland in extra time. Switzerland played through extra time with just 10 players after losing Brill Embolo to a controversial second yellow card ejection. And Jude Bellingham scored in the 93rd minute as England defeated Norway Saturday by a score of 2-1. Bellingham also scored England's other goal. The Real Madrid star is now tied with his England teammate Harry Kane with 6 goals in this World Cup. I'm Dale Willman, NPR News.
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5: Hello, you're listening to From Our Own Correspondent here on the BBC World Service. I'm James Kamarasamy. Welcome to the programme. Coming up in this edition, recorded on Friday the 10th of July, the mood in Moscow as the war in Ukraine comes home to Russians, and a road to healing for some Ukrainians traumatised by their part in the conflict. Also in Algiers, the slow rehabilitation of the Kasbah, a neighbourhood at the heart of Algeria's history, now on the mend after decades of decline. But first to Iran. Over the past week, images have been beamed around the world of the state funeral rites held for the former supreme leader Ayatollah Ali Khamenei and members of his family. Their coffins were carried in procession through several cities in Iran, as well as in Iraq, before the final burial in the Ayatollah's home city of Mashhad. Millions of Iranians turned out for this huge display of public mourning. The scale and the fervent tone meant to convey Iran's resolute spirit and its continued resistance to any outside attempts to bring down the ruling regime. This as the ceasefire set out in the Memorandum of Understanding between the US and Iran appeared to break down as both countries fired missiles once again. Lise Doucette has just been in Tehran, where she was permitted to report only on condition that her material would not appear on the BBC's Persian news services.
6: I remember it as if it was yesterday. It was June 1989, at Tehran's Lale Hotel, once part of the American luxury intercontinental chain. Then it was famous for the US flag painted on the floor inside the front door. It meant you had to walk across it and insult the stars and stripes of America. It was my first trip to Tehran. An Iranian journalist sitting with me in the lobby offered an insight into her country. We swing from one extreme to the other, she explained. In 1979, we went from the rule of the extremely pro-Western Shah to the extremely conservative Islamic Republic. One day, she confidently assessed, we will find the middle. We were meeting at an historic turning point. Iran had just buried its revolution's founding leader, Ayatollah Khomeini. The world wondered who would replace him, and where was Iran heading now? The funeral in 1989 was chaotic. In the frenzied stampede of mourners, the Ayatollah's flimsy wooden casket burst. His white shrouded body tumbled into the crush. Panicked security forces struggled to snatch him, and finally, after some struggle, ferried him away in a helicopter. The next day, the procession proceeded with a sturdier, locked coffin. I kept thinking about that time this week when I was in Tehran to cover the funeral of his successor, Ayatollah Khamenei. This time, the organizers ensured there would be no repeat of that mess. Knowing much more about the projection of power, they choreographed a week-long spectacle of public mourning. The cleric's coffin was transported from one city to the next, five cities in all, including two in neighboring Iraq. The event of the century, the organizers exclaimed. The crowds were huge at every stop. How many is impossible to say. And it's hard to say who was there. A throng of deeply bereaved and those who were bussed in. The religious who revered him. The curious who reviled him. And this time, too, the human flood which filled the streets slowed and stopped the procession. In Tehran, the Ayatollah's casket, painted in the green, red and white of Iran's flag, was set on a flatbed truck, decorated with ornate latticework and Arabic Islamic script. But in the Iraqi holy city of Karbala, men weeping and wailing pushed and shoved, wrestling to touch the coffin as it was carried on hands through the crowds. And this time, four other coffins made this journey. One of the Ayatollah's daughters, a son-in-law, a daughter-in-law, and a grandchild, Zara, just 14 months old. All of them killed in the U.S.-Israeli airstrikes in the first hours of the war on February 28th. This time, religious and political symbolism were meshed. In seas of mourners clad in black, the brightest color was red. Red religious flags symbolizing blood and revenge. And placards spelt it out in red and white, "Kill Trump and kill Netanyahu." Where is Iran heading now? 37 years ago, when Ayatollah Khamenei assumed the mantle of top cleric, even he knew he could not match the stature of his predecessor. But year after year, the second supreme leader built his base, strengthened the Islamic Revolutionary Guard Corps, and he ruled with a firm fist, weakening reformists who emerged within his ranks, suppressing the cyclical waves of protests. And through it all, he remained deeply distrustful of the United States, but he calculated cautiously to avoid direct confrontation. In the end, the leader whose worldview was defined by the slogans "Death to America, Death to Israel," was killed by their warplanes, and his revolutionary guards, who've mushroomed into an economic and security juggernaut, now play an outsized role in the system he leaves behind. Where is that middle the Iranian journalist told me about so long ago? Perhaps there were glimpses of it down through the decades. In 2009, in the protests after disputed elections, when Iranians took to the streets, calling for reform, not regime change, but their voices weren't heard. Or in 2015, in the celebration in the streets, when Iran signed a nuclear accord with world powers, including the US, and Iranians dared to hope their lives would get better. But President Trump pulled out of that deal in his first term. On a hot day in Tehran, as the procession surged past, two women, clad in black, like all the other mourners, pulled me aside. "You must listen to the voices of the real revolution," one whispered. "Not those voices," she emphasized, gesturing to the crowd. "The protesters," she said, "on these same streets 6 months ago, when security forces killed many thousands." And then they melted back into the multitude. There's still no middle ground in Iran, now ruled by its third supreme leader. Now it's Mujtaba Khamenei, severely injured in the attacks which killed his father and not seen in public since, leaving everyone to wonder and to worry again. Where is Iran heading next?
5: Lise Doucette. Before last week's NATO summit in Ankara, President Trump held a phone call with Vladimir Putin to discuss the ongoing war in Ukraine. Even as Russian forces claim to have taken new territory in the eastern Donbass region, the Ukrainians have been striking deep inside Russia. During his meeting with the US leader in Turkey, President Zelensky joked that it was difficult for him to go to Moscow because there are a lot of Ukrainian drones there. Some of those drones have been hitting major oil refineries, which has led to petrol shortages and fueled a sense of unease among Russians about the direction of the conflict. James Landale, who recently reported from Kyiv, has been gauging public opinion in Moscow. That's given him a rare perspective and some extra challenges.
17: "You are a deceiver," the security officer said. "I am deporting you immediately." My visit to Moscow was not beginning well. For several hours at the airport, I had been handed from official to official, but here I was, finally, in front of a man who seemed to have ultimate authority over whether I would be allowed through customs or packed off home on the first available flight. He was suspicious of my temporary work phone, which had few photos or contacts. But what left him most unimpressed was the fact I had been to Ukraine recently and often. "Why do you go there?" he asked. "Do you not love Russia?" And it took some further negotiation before he changed his mind and let me on my way. But it struck me on one level the officer was right. It was unusual for anyone to visit Kiev and Moscow in the space of a few months. For a journalist, it was a rare chance to report a war from both sides of the fence. So how do the two capitals differ after more than 4 years of fighting? Here, young men throng the streets. In Kiev, less so. Many there are either on the front, hiding from the draft, or living abroad. In Moscow, one sees few people in uniform. In the Ukrainian capital, they are ubiquitous. And Muscovites do not have the red-eyed fatigue of a people living under almost nightly air raids. I go for an evening stroll in Gorky Park, and it's packed with friends and families, all making the most of a brief Moscow summer. They're walking, swimming, dancing, drinking, eating. But it feels different to Kiev. There people enjoy themselves when they can, despite the war, cherishing what precious moments of normality they can find. But here in Moscow, they are living, it seems, almost apart from the war, as if not quite acknowledging its existence. Of course, that's not to say people here are ignorant of the conflict. It's on the news and in the papers. And in recent weeks, the residents of Moscow and St. Petersburg have seen black smoke cloud their horizons as oil refineries burn in the wake of Ukrainian attacks. The fuel for their cars is growing harder to find. We spent a day visiting petrol stations around Moscow. Almost all had queues, some short, some long. Those that had none were closed. Waiting drivers expressed genuine frustration and anxiety. They blamed the war, but at a tangent. Andrei spoke of geopolitics. Valeri pointed to military actions. What none would do is attribute responsibility. In our country, Elmar said, you can't say who or what is to blame. To discuss this, we went to meet Nina Khrushcheva, great-granddaughter of the Soviet leader Nikita Khrushchev and a distinguished professor of international relations. Sitting in a leafy park in northern Moscow, she told us President Putin was unlikely to bend to any economic pressure, not least because of the paradoxical view she said many people hold. Russians don't want the war, she told us, but in a very Russian manner, they have ended up agreeing with him fighting the war. They tolerate and adjust to him fighting it. This ability to hold two seemingly opposing views at once sounded very familiar, but it took me a moment to realize I'd heard echoes of this on the streets of Kiev. Many people there say they, of course, support the war to defend their homeland, but they also say they're tired and just want all the death and destruction to end. In other words, there is, despite everything, a shared view between at least some Russians and Ukrainians. They support the war, but they want it to end. In such contradiction and commonality lies, perhaps, a small shard of hope.
5: James Landale. You're listening to From Our Own Correspondent here on the BBC World Service with me, James Kumarasamy. Whatever the views of the Russian public, there's little sign that Russia's leadership wants the war to end. In the run-up to the NATO summit, there were more devastating attacks across Ukraine, including ballistic missile and drone strikes on Kyiv, which killed dozens of civilians. Ukraine's military commanders, meanwhile, claim that Russian forces on the ground have lost momentum, and senior Ukrainian officials are once again talking openly about retaking Crimea. But in the background, there remains an enormous human cost to this war, with hundreds of thousands of Ukrainian soldiers left to live with its physical and psychological scars. Lucy Ash has been to Western Ukraine to visit a pioneering therapeutic retreat for battle-weary troops.
7: As you walk into Ras Ochi, you hear the warbles of swallows and the rhythmic hammering of woodpeckers. Only the occasional scooter or car passes by. The village in the foothills of the Carpathians is just a few minutes' drive from the Polish border. It is as far away from the war as you can get inside Ukraine. This morning, a group of 20 people have arrived in an old school bus and are tucking into buckwheat porridge and fried eggs. They're sitting at a long trestle table in a studio originally built for an artist's colony with colourful paintings on the walls. These servicemen and women are all from the 704th Brigade, a radiological, chemical and biological defence unit. They're on a three-month recovery and rehabilitation programme after combat deployments. Their roles range from hazardous materials and decontamination work in places like the Chernobyl exclusion zone to frontline operations. On their last deployment, they helped engineering units install obstacles and anti-drone nets around the roads in eastern Ukraine while under constant shelling. After breakfast, the soldiers are introduced to Nastya and Maxim, a husband and wife team of psychologists. Nastya asks them to sit in a circle and holds up a stuffed toy, a furry octopus. The octopus is passed around, and whoever has it talks about their experiences. "Should we talk about the bad stuff?" she says. "Yes, because it's impossible to forget some of the things you have witnessed, so you need to address them." Ihor from Zaporizhia is the first to speak. A mechanic, he initially volunteered in 2015. He'd just got married when the full-scale invasion began. "I hardly ever see my wife," he mumbles. "I'm so sick of war. I just want to be back at home in my village growing tomatoes and cucumbers." Maxim invites the group to look at the photos on their phones that bring them joy, whether it's pictures of loved ones, their dog, or their vegetable garden. "Use any time off in a positive way," he urges. "Renovate your house or take your children to the seaside. Snatch moments of happiness whenever you can," he goes on. "Because you can't influence the war situation. You can only adapt." One middle-aged woman with bouffant hair breaks down when handed the toy. She's the unit's bookkeeper and her husband is a sapper. "We're a military family, proud to serve," she sobs. "But I'm scared of losing my child." Her son, who's also in a demining unit, is barely out of his teens. He's below the conscription age of 25, but he wanted to go. Not everyone here volunteered. Taras, a former plumber in a grey T-shirt, says he no longer wants to see friends. He takes solitary walks in the forest and can sleep only after glugging glass after glass of cognac. Later, when we're alone, he tells me police grabbed him off the street on his way home from work last May and took him straight to a recruitment centre. His first tour was manageable, he says, but his second deployment still haunts him. One morning in the Kharkiv region, several of his comrades were killed by a Lancet drone, one of the deadliest Russian weapons, which can hover in the air for 40 minutes, waiting for their prey. Taras only survived because he was cooking borscht that day back at the base. "It was my turn to make lunch," he says. "Then I got the phone call. I spent every waking moment with those guys, and suddenly they were gone. I couldn't process it." Nastya says acute stress activates the brain's survival mode, which may save you in combat, but can be dangerous in civilian life. She fears a mental health crisis is looming for the country. "People join the army and are taught how to kill," she points out. "But when they come home, nobody teaches them how to live."
5: Lucy Ash there. In the 1960s and 70s, Algiers was one of the hot spots of world revolution, a magnet for rebels and anti-colonial movements of all stripes. The Algerian capital was a place filled with pride, and at its heart was the old city quarter known as the Kasbah. In Arabic, Kasbah means fortress or citadel, and the Kasbah of Algiers was certainly a stronghold for the militants who fought a bitter 8-year war of independence. In the decades after French rule ended in 1962, the maze of narrow alleyways and many of its historic buildings fell into disrepair. But a process of restoration has been underway. Philip Sweeney has been back to Algiers to see how the heritage of its citadel is being preserved and fortified.
8: My first visit to the Casbah around 20 years ago coincided, I now realise, with one of the earliest signs of its revival. This was a new venture by an elderly Kasbaji shopkeeper named El Hadj Zubir. Dar El Marousa, Zubir's historic house, painstakingly restored from a semi-ruin, was just opening to the public. Today, the massive studded street door conceals a thriving museum restaurant run by his six children, carrying on the legacy of their father, who died in 2022. Visitors explore the ornate interior, dine on the Algerois noodle dish called reshta, and maybe listen to musicians performing the hypnotic and plangent shabi music of the old Kasbah. Now El Marousa is emulated by a number of similar businesses. But when Zubir bought the property in 1996, the middle of the Black Decade, the worst years of a vicious civil war, the warren of steep, narrow alleys was semi-deserted, still infested with the Islamist terrorists who murdered police and journalists venturing there. Back then, a young Algiers museum curator took me on my first visit. "I'll bring my wife," he suggested. "She'd love to see the Kasbah, but she's scared." Echoes of that period still linger. When I went to the old Café Malakoff for its Thursday night shabi session recently, my elderly taxi driver refused until I found a police patrol for him to park beside. "That's in the Kasbah," he kept muttering. "I'm not going there, especially at night." The ending of the Black Decade, achieved via a mixture of military crackdown and amnesty, reduced the Kasbah's insecurity, but didn't tackle the decrepitude. Everywhere, buildings decayed or collapsed, pulling down their neighbours, blocking alleyways, and cutting water pipes. Old residents left, replaced by squatters from the countryside, often letting the buildings deteriorate more, so they'd be rehoused by the authorities. Video footage from that era shows Zubir strolling the alleys, bemoaning the loss of the traditional way of life, repeating wistfully, "All the old families have gone." For years, a succession of conferences vacillated over schemes for regeneration, and associations like Sauvons la Kasbah, Let's Save the Kasbah, criticised the lack of government action. At one point, a collapsing house killed five occupants, and an angry crowd hurled abuse at visiting city officials. One researcher stated that the only practicable way to save the Kasbah was to demolish it and build a replica. But little by little, important monuments began to receive attention. The Palace of the Dey, the Ottoman-era governor, has been beautifully restored. So has the Keçawa Mosque, financed appropriately enough by the Turkish government, and seven more major sites are on the list for action. Gradually, individual dwellings are being restored too, using masons, carpenters and coppersmiths from the little local workshops. A prominent recent example is the house of the family of Jamila Buhired, one of the most celebrated mujahidat of the 1950s War of Liberation, during which she planted bombs in French-frequented cafes. The Kasbah's little Ali Lapointe Museum, devoted to one of the star freedom fighters of the Battle of Algiers, is now an established attraction, and virtually every second street bears the name of a hero or martyr of that conflict. But the Kasbah is not all war memorial. The museum restaurants have seen a boom in iftar parties, boisterous late-night buffets breaking the Ramadan fast. Does all this add up to impending gentrification? Property prices are increasing in the lower Kasbah, adjoining the new metro and government offices. The newspaper El Watan even spoke of a gold mine for speculators. But estate agents tell me that historic Kasbah houses rarely come up for sale, and then often privately between Kasbah dwellers. The dark, closed style of the Kasbah's duiret dwellings, with inward-looking rooms around a central courtyard, doesn't appeal to modern Algerois, an architect told me. "My clients want new flats with balconies and views," he said. "When the Kasbah is restored, it'll be for tourists." Nonetheless, El Hadj Zubir's far-sighted investment during the Black Decade has undoubtedly paid off. Dar El Marousa must have increased a lot in value, I suggested to his daughter, fishing for some figures. "Inshallah," she replied enigmatically, and changed the subject.
5: Philip Sweeney in Algiers. And that's all for this programme. Thanks for listening. I'm James Kamara-Sami. The producer was Polly Hope. We'll be back next weekend with more stories of the real lives behind the global headlines. So do join us again then, here on the BBC World Service.
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20: 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So here Putin says these strikes were an attempt to undermine Russian society and make people question the war. The catch is that many Russians already do. 5 years on and hundreds of thousands of dead or injured later, independent polls here show a majority of Russians now want the conflict to end.
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21: I'm Jake Warren, and after the news on the BBC World Service, I'm hearing from Yasuo Takamatsu, a man who has spent 15 years diving into the Pacific in northeast Japan, searching for his wife Yuko, who was swept away by a tsunami.
22: After diving again and again, I started to fear that she might be nearby. Yes, that's it. I suppose I just think she might be close by. I don't think about it too deeply.
21: Diving for Yuko is coming up after the news.
23: BBC News with Emily Thomas. The US military has carried out more strikes on Iran after an attack on a cargo ship passing through the Strait of Hormuz. The Revolutionary Guard Corps said they'd fired a warning shot at the ship for using what they said was an unauthorized route to cross the strait. The Revolutionary Guards also said they launched missile and drone attacks on American military assets in the region in response to the US airstrikes. They said US bases in Qatar, Kuwait, Jordan and Bahrain had been targeted. The veteran United States Senator Lindsey Graham has died at the age of 71. Graham was an influential voice on defence and foreign policy. He was a vocal supporter of Ukraine and of military action against Iran. Though initially a critic of Donald Trump, he became a staunch ally. The most powerful storm to hit mainland China this year has brought heavy rain to the eastern coast. Typhoon Bavi lashed the cities of Wuhan and Yuching with violent winds. Qatar's former ruler Sheikh Hamad bin Khalifa Al Thani has died at the age of 74. He led the Gulf nation from 1995 until 2013, when he handed power to his son Sheikh Tamim. Rescue workers in southern Spain are continuing to search for victims of the wildfire that's already killed 12 people in Almeria province. More than 20 others are unaccounted for. Police in Canada say two people have been killed and four others injured in a shooting at a festival in Toronto. They say there was an exchange of gunfire between two individuals. At the Men's World Cup, the defending champions Argentina are through to the semi-final after they beat Switzerland 3-1 in extra time in the last quarter-final of the tournament. They'll now play England, who booked their place in the last four by beating Norway 2-1. BBC News.
21: It's just after dawn in March this year, a crisp spring morning, a few miles off the coast of Onagawa, a small port in northeast Japan. The sun dances on the water as a small white fishing boat carves through the deep blue of the Pacific. On board is Yasuo Takamatsu. In his late 60s, with salt and pepper hair, Yasuo is donning diving equipment. He moves through his kit without thinking, a kind of absent exactness that comes from doing something hundreds of times. He puts on a weight belt over his dry suit, followed by an equipment harness, face mask, and finally, air tank. Today, he's going down to around 40 meters beneath the surface. But he's not here for the fish. He's here for his wife.

0: Every month, Yasuo has returned to the waters that took her from him. You may have seen this story before. It's often told as a search, as something unresolved. But that's not quite what this is. Seeing Yasuo don his gear on a cold, sunny morning in spring, he's smiley, even friendly. When he talks about his wife, it has that wry humor of a long-lost friend.
1: If you are able to meet, I think, surprisingly, she'd probably say it to me first. You've gotten old.
0: To understand what keeps Yasuo going back to the waters, we need to step into a world of Japanese culture and a unique relationship with death and nature. For the BBC World Service Heart and Soul, I'm Jake Warren, and this is Diving for You.

0: 2011, the largest earthquake in Japan's recorded history triggered a tsunami that hit this coastline. While Yasuo was already on higher ground, his wife Yuko was trapped on the roof of her workplace. With tsunami warnings blaring on the radio, he received a text from her.
1: The message said, "Are you okay? I want to go home." That was the only one that reached my phone. There was a question mark after, "Are you okay?" So I thought she must have been worried about me. After that, there was one more message in the history. This one didn't get through. But it just said, "The tsunami is terrible."
0: Believing Yuko had reached safety, Yasuo followed the radio advice and went home. But when Yuko didn't arrive, he went to the hospital, hoping she had been rescued.
1: The fire brigade stopped me, so there was nothing I could do. I came back home. Then the next day, when I went to the hospital to pick her up, I was told that they had been swept away. Since then, I've searched various evacuation centers, but I haven't been able to find her.
0: Yasuo asked the Coast Guard to search for his wife, but the days of looking soon turned into weeks, which then became years. They were looking for bodies in the rubble on land as the waters eventually receded. Thousands of bodies were recovered, but none of them were Yuko. After 2 years, he took matters into his own hands.
1: As time went on, the rubble and debris were being cleared away more and more. I started to think, maybe she isn't on land, maybe she's in the sea. And that's why I started diving.

0: There is a Buddhist idea of the dead among the living, a spiritual belief that our loved ones are in our lives long after they pass. This is fundamental in Japanese culture. Of course, grief is universal. Anyone would want to find their loved one's remains. But in Japan, this concept makes a burial without a body especially traumatic.
1: And in that context, being missing means existing in a state where someone has not yet been fully accepted as one of the dead.
0: Fumihiko Sueki, a leading scholar of Japanese Buddhism and philosophies of the dead, explains the problem of a body that is never recovered.
1: For that reason, the state of being missing is an intermediate, extremely unstable condition, one in which a person has not been confirmed as dead. And precisely because it is so unstable, how to accept that state must have been an extremely difficult problem.
0: From a Western perspective, Yasuo's dives could then be seen as a need for closure.

0: to find her body so he can properly mourn and move on. But that would be wrong.
1: And so that's one perspective of how he's trying to deal with his loss of his wife, who is neither living nor dead, and he's always looking for his wife to be united into his life.
0: That's Takeshi Murasato, a lecturer in non-Western philosophy at the University of Edinburgh. In the West, death is often seen as an ending, with afterlives imagined as separate realms. Heaven above, hell below. Takeshi explains that in Japan, and for Yasuo, death is understood differently.
1: But I think the Japanese conception of death is also a beginning. It is a process of living as a dead. And also in order for you to really acknowledge your living life.
0: This idea of the dead among the living flows into Japanese life. The dead are acknowledged in everyday rituals.
1: So it is something very unique to Japanese culture where, you know, wife goes to the tomb of your late husband every month of the day in which he died, which happens in my home as well. Also, every family has like the family altars where the dead is commemorated every morning and you pray to them in the morning and afternoon.
0: In Japan, this repeated visiting of the dead has a name.
1: Visiting of the graves and praying for the dead is called kuyo in Japanese. The services that are designed to wish for the happiness and rest in peace for the dead. So the Japanese conception of the dead doesn't mean that the process ends there and then somehow everything is great, right? The whole process of mourning and the journey kind of takes place on the other side, even in the Buddhism and Shintoism. So the memorial services tends to be doing for the well-being of the dead, but whole practices to deal with your trauma and sense of loss and finding the peace in a way that you can actually be with your wife is also part of kuyo.
0: This is exactly how Yasuo understands his dives, as a continued connection with Yuko.
2: I suppose it feels like going to see her. It's a little different from visiting a grave, because she isn't in a grave. It feels more like going to meet her.
0: What started as a search gradually became a ritual.
2: There is that side to it, yes, like offering incense sticks at the Buddhist altar and putting out tea or rice. If you call it her habit, then maybe it is her habit.
0: Yasuo couldn't bring Yuko's remains to shore, so he went to her. Being in the sea, he is surrounded by Yuko. He found a way to connect with her after all.
2: After diving again and again, I started to feel that she might be nearby. Yes, that's it. I suppose I just think she might be close by. Don't think about it too deeply.
0: Yasuo's dives can be seen as an act of communion, meeting his obligation to honor his wife's spirit. So it isn't a search, not really. And it isn't desperation. It doesn't feel like sadness either. Yasuo says the dives have become something so profound, he'd continue whatever the outcome.
3: Yeah.
2: For example, just because I found remains, yes, it's over. Even if, by chance, they were my wife's, would it end there? I don't think it would end there. I'd want to find the things for the other people, too.
0: Yasuo resurfaces from his first dive of the morning, his first visit to his wife that day. He hands over his flippers, climbs back onto the boat, and heads towards Onagawa Harbor. Though underwater is a time for reflection, on the journey home, Yasuo smiles and talks with his dive partners about what they saw below. Watching him, it doesn't feel like a man who is chasing something lost. To me, it feels like a man who was returning to something. You're listening to Diving for Yuko from the BBC World Service with me, Jake Warren. I'm in northeast Japan, following Yasuo Takamatsu, seeking to understand why he has spent 15 years diving into the Pacific for his wife, Yuko. A few hours later, Yasuo heads back out into the Pacific for a second dive. The boat leaves the bay, passing tree-covered islands dotted with Buddhist shrines and distant fishing boats returning with the morning's catch. But Yasuo barely looks up. Quiet and thoughtful, his gaze stays fixed on the waves, his mind on what lies beneath them. Then, pulling on his kit, he jumps into the water.

0: 空を飛んでるような感覚ですかね。
1: It feels as though you are flying through the sky, I suppose.
0: だって中にこう普通の
1: Normally, if you're diving at around 50 meters, there are all kinds of underwater formations, aren't there? Some are like mountains, some are like valleys. And you can float above them and look down at them from above. So it really does feel a bit like flying or floating, I suppose. Because, of course, you actually are floating. It feels like flying.
2: Floating above the broken underwater landscape, Yasuo understands the terrible power tsunamis have brought to this coastline for generations. Cycles of destruction have scattered man-made buildings across the seafloor.
1: When I'm looking at the debris, I think she couldn't have come back up through all this. She must not have been able to make it back up.And when I think that, I do feel like I might cry.
2: To understand Yasuo's diving, we need to understand Tohoku, the northeastern region of Japan where Onagawa lies and where Yasuo was born and raised. Exposed to the vast expanse of the Pacific,Tohoku has forever lived with the constant threat of earthquakes and tsunamis, a reality that has deeply shaped its culture. Takeshi Morisato explains.
3: This kind of things happens a lot in the history of Japan. All these like incidents where massive people die and how the victims tried to deal with this natural disaster or loss of their family members is quite common knowledge.
2: The Tohoku coastline and the communities that dwell along it still bear the scars of the 2011 tsunami.
3: In Tohoku region shows like that when we had a, like earthquake and tsunami in the past, we have all these shrines to say the boundary between the world of ocean and then the people who could live safely. That's why they built the shrines at the edge of the tsunami disaster, and it's ancestral warning.
2: Yasuo's attention to the world beneath the waves...Its mountains, valleys, and rubble reflects a philosophy common to places where natural disasters play a part in everyday life.
4: In Japanese, fudo, in English translated as climate. Fu is the wind, and do is earth or soil. So the wind and the earth is a holisticsetting that include all the natural environment and also the history, culture, everything. So this is fudo.
2: This is C.Y. Cheung, a professor at the University of Tokyo and an expert in philosophies shaped by natural disasters. But in Japan, and especially in Tohoku, this relationship between people and nature is fundamental.
4: So,If we have this in mind, what will be the fudo of Japan? Japan's fudo is the monsoon type of fudo, the massive power from nature. But we are not just being completely determined by this climate. We are living with it, and then we have some kind of response to this monsoon climate.
2: This dialogue between nature and culture has shaped how people from Tohoku see the world. Here,Humans are not separate from the environment, they are part of it. That idea is central to fudo, the understanding that natural disasters will come. What we can control is not nature itself, but how we respond to it. For Yasuo, that raises a profound question. If our deities are meant to protect us, how can they allow nature to hold such devastating power?
0: 神様ね。
1: God, you know, when something like this happens, like a disaster, you do sometimes look at it with doubt and wonder. Does God really exist? Is there really a God? Why would God do something that causes so many people to die? If God exists, why didn't He save them? But as for the Buddhist altar,I suppose that's a different question.
0: 仏壇はまた違いますよね。
2: This quiet acceptance in the face of disaster, even the disaster that took Yusuo's wife, is the very essence of Fudo. Here's Takeshi Morisato again.
3: So if you live in Japan, you accept that there's going to be a typhoon, an earthquake, and all these natural disasters. So to live in this Fudo is acceptance? In that process, you're going to lose some people. So in some ways, I think losing someone dear to you and missing that person, looking for that person, is also part of that Fudo, right? And I think the death of somebody is someone in that natural disaster is really a raw reminder that we are part of the natural environment and we will die and we go back to the ground or to the ocean or to the fire, whichever tradition you come from.
2: But in modern Japan, technology is changing this relationship. New building methods and industry allows communities to rebuild like never before. And for Seiwai, this allows them to erase the traces of past disasters.
4: This is the kind of problem because we have so much attachment to our wind and the soil, our history, or our history of our town was there on the soil. But if we put a piece of massive land to raise the sea level, that means all our previous history, our previous memories of a place are all being buried.
2: Hiding the evidence of natural disasters is a fundamental shift away from Fudo. If we can't remember a past disaster, how can future generations understand it?
4: All our memory of the past is lost, and this is a major loss to us. So we actually want a safer place, of course, but at the same time, we would like to keep our collective memories. And if you go to these places by this pilgrimage, I think you understand the importance of this memory. Asuo is, of course, is trying to do this very personal act of returning to this site of trauma and to recollect the memories of the past and to look for any kind of remains of his loved ones, for example. But at the same time, it could also be seen as understanding this land to him is not just the natural setting. It is, to him, the Fudo.
2: For Seiwai, Yasuo's experience is a reminder that we are not above the whims of nature.
4: The holistic, or the culture, the nature there that was him. He was actually part of the Fudo. He was a Fudo being. That means he cannot just see the sea as something outside his body. This is part of his body.

0: Yasuo speaks of growing up near the sea, the same sea that would eventually take his wife, and how, even now, he admires it and fears it in equal measure.
1: It's not particularly because I dive, but ever since I was young, I've been familiar with the sea. Swimming in it, fishing, and various things like that. As for the sea itself, I don't really loathe it or anything like that. At the time, there was a tsunami and rough seas. But on the other hand, right, you can catch lots of delicious things. And there's a beautiful scenery. That does exist, right? But I wonder, for me, yeah, not really. Well, there was a tsunami in the disaster, but I haven't really come to hate it that much. There are people who can't even stand to look at it anymore. But I haven't gone that far.
0: As Yasuo resurfaces from his second and final dive of the morning, a clearer understanding also begins to emerge. Through Kuyo, he honors Yuko's memory. Through Fudo, he accepts her loss as, in some sense, part of nature's course. And in a powerful metaphor, beneath the waves, the man-made wreckage from the tsunami is now part of nature's course too.
1: There are cars that look half crushed, and other things have become like artificial reefs. Fish come there and lay their eggs. You can see things like that too.
0: Yasuo packs up his car. This was not his first dive, it was his 763rd. And tomorrow, or next month, he'll come back out here again. Next time will be his 764th, but it won't be his last. Today, he didn't see Yuko's physical remains, but that doesn't mean he didn't find her. Yasuo's grief is part of his life, and life for Yasuo goes on. In Onagawa, life goes on too. A forklift loads a warehouse. Families pass by with their children. On the harbor wall, fishermen cast their lines into the water. All the while, with the knowledge that one day, another wave may come.

and by the roadside near the harbor, where Yasuo sets out each time, a small plaque stands as a warning to the next generation. To save your life, you must go to higher ground. The fundamental principle of tsunami evacuation is to go to higher ground. How scary it must have been. How frustrating it must have been. How sad it must have been. How heartbroken they must have been. Learn from the Great East Japan earthquake. And in a world where natural disasters must be accepted as part of life, just weeks after we filmed with Yasuo, an 8.0 magnitude earthquake struck off of Japan's northeast coast. In Onagawa, tsunami warnings blared out. And tomorrow, or next month, they'll sound again.

0: Diving for Yuko was a Message Heard production for the BBC World Service, presented by me, Jake Warren. It was written by Leo Danshak and Jake Warren. It was produced by Leo Danshak. McAlistair Bexon is the executive producer. James Cox is the production coordinator. Sound design and engineering by Alan Lear. For the BBC World Service, the commissioner is Simon Pitts.
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6: Coming up on The Arts Hour with me, Nikki Beatty, the shape-shifting queen of pop, Madonna, talks about her relationship with dance.
7: Well, that's how I started. I was a dancer. So dancing's in my DNA, and the first music I made was dance music. I like the connection I have with people, dancing with people, whether I'm on the stage or on the dance floor. It just creates community, right, and sometimes relationships.
6: Australian choreographer and dancer Meryl Tankard on reviving a Pina Bausch dance piece with the original dancers, and Chinese-born American author Kan Wenshu on her satirical debut novel, Boring Asian Female. Also on the show, Hollywood actor Olivia Wilde on her latest film, The Invite, Indian artist Bharti Kher on fellow artist and countrywoman Mrinalini Mukherjee, music from Sudanese singer Sulaf, and my conversation with Italian director Francesco Sosai. All that and more coming up on The Arts Hour.
8: Live from NPR News in Washington, I'm Louise Schiavone. Four-term U.S. Senator Lindsey Graham has died from a brief and sudden illness, according to his Senate office. The South Carolina Republican died last night, 2 days after marking his 71st birthday. The day before he died, Graham was in Ukraine and had met with President Volodymyr Zelensky about boosting Ukraine's air defenses. Graham was known as one of the most outspoken Republican advocates of Ukraine following Russia's invasion. Graham was up for re-election in November, and in June, after a bitter primary fight, Graham told his supporters that he was optimistic.
9: And President Trump, I'm coming back to the Senate in 27. I'm going to win in November, and I'm going to help you change this world and change this country.
8: Senator Graham had allied himself with Donald Trump after Trump's first election win in 2016, writing on his social media platform, Truth Social. The president is calling Graham one of the greatest people and senators that he ever knew, always working, a true American patriot. The U.S. and Iran are again exchanging fire for the third weekend in a row. The back-and-forth strikes began after Iran fired warning shots at a tanker attempting to transit through the Strait of Hormuz. The U.S. retaliated, striking multiple sites in Iran. NPR's Kerry Khan has more.
10: Iran's Navy says it fired the warning shots at a container vessel after, quote, several ships attempted to travel along an unapproved route through the vital waterway. The U.S. has urged ships to use a southern route through the strait that hugs the coast of Oman. Iran says that is a violation of the Memorandum of Understanding signed last month between Iran and the U.S. Posting on X, the U.S. military says it completed a third round of strikes overnight, hitting more than 100 targets, to hold, quote, Iranian forces accountable for its attack on commercial vessels in the Strait of Hormuz. Iran says it responded with fire toward Jordan and other Gulf states. The UAE and Qatari officials report intercepting incoming missile attacks. Kerry Khan, NPR News, Tel Aviv.
8: Investors on Wall Street headed for a busy week with a slew of earnings from major banks and a critical inflation report. NPR's Rafael Nam has the preview.
11: Earnings season is kicking off again, and major banks from Bank of America to JP Morgan are set to report their results this week. Netflix will also report its earnings. Investors are also looking forward to the latest inflation report out on Tuesday. Consumer prices have surged in the past few months, mainly as energy prices have spiked over the war with Iran. And Federal Reserve Chair Kevin Warsh is set to testify before Congress as part of the traditional semi-annual event. It will be a great opportunity to hear what he makes of the current state of inflation and the economy. Rafael Nam, NPR News.
8: This is NPR. Eastern China is facing torrential rain and high winds from Typhoon Bavi, which has now weakened to a severe tropical storm. After the storm made landfall yesterday, there were mass evacuations in Shanghai and other cities, and hundreds of flights were canceled. Bavi passed north of Taiwan Saturday, injuring at least 134 people. The final four teams in the FIFA World Cup are set now that the quarterfinals have wrapped. France will face Spain on Tuesday, then England will face the defending champions, Argentina. NPR's Becky Sullivan has more.
12: Saturday's two games both went to extra time. First, in hot and muggy Florida, England outlasted Norway in their thrilling, hulking star striker, Erling Haaland. The 23-year-old English phenom Jude Bellingham scored both goals in a 2-1 victory to send the Three Lions through. In Kansas City, Argentina was taken to the brink yet again. Switzerland went down a man after a video review led to a second yellow card for forward Braille and Bolo, yet they clung to a 1-1 tie for the rest of the second half and much of extra time before Argentina finally took the lead. Superstar Lionel Messi did not score a goal, breaking a streak of 9 straight World Cup games in which he had found the net. Still, he has 8 goals overall for this tournament and now 2 more chances to score even more. Becky Sullivan, NPR News, Kansas City.
8: 21-year-old Linda Noskova has won the women's singles title at Wimbledon. She beat Carolina Muchova in 3 sets, 6-2, 5-7, 6-3. It's her first Grand Slam win. Noskova became the third Czech woman in 4 years to win the women's trophy on the grass courts. Wimbledon champion Martina Navratilova was there for the match. I'm Louise Schiavone, NPR News, Washington.
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6: Hello and welcome to the Arts Hour from the BBC World Service. I'm Nikki Badey, bringing you a star-studded lineup of guests and some cultural companionship with the best global arts and culture conversation from across the BBC and beyond. Coming up, the shape-shifting queen of pop, Madonna, talks about her relationship with dance. Australian dancer and choreographer Meryl Tankard on reviving a 1978 Pina Bausch dance piece with the original dancers. And Chinese-born American author Kan Wen Shu on her satirical debut novel, Boring Asian Female. Also on the show, Hollywood actor Olivia Wilde on her latest film, The Invite, which she also directed. And Indian artist Bharti Kher on fellow artist and countrywoman Mrinalini Mukherjee. We have music from Sudanese singer Sulaf. And that's not all. My guests on today's Arts Hour are the Italian director Francesco Sosai. We'll be talking about his film, The Last One for the Road, later in the show. And we welcome back as our cultural critic this week, the mighty Vidisha. Vidisha, before we go any further, what cultural highlight would you like to recommend to the world?
14: There is a contemporary Chinese family romantic drama called Dear You, which has done amazingly well both internationally and at home in China. It's all in the Chaoshan dialect, and it's about a modern day couple who are looking into their grandmother's love affair, which was conducted mainly via letters. And so they go back through the generations, and the grandmother's husband moved away to elsewhere in East and Southeast Asia. So it's prompted a great big dialogue within China all about identity and about migration. And it's also very soft-hearted and lovely and heartwarming.
6: Where can we see this?
14: You can find it on digital platforms maybe in about 2 months' time.
6: Excellent. Something to look forward to. Thank you, Vidisha. We begin with confessions. Mine is that I am a huge Madonna fan and Madonna watcher. Hers is Confessions 2, her new album. As a mistress of transformation, Madonna has been personally shape-shifting and reinventing her sound for decades. Confessions 2 is her 15th studio album, and it's a sequel to her 2005 album Confessions on a Dance Floor, which gave us the hit Sorry, Hung Up, Get Together and Jump. The British producer Stuart Price was her collaborator on both albums. When the BBC's Graham Norton met Madonna to talk about Confessions 2, he asked her why dance floors are so important to her.
7: Well, that's how I started. I was a dancer. So dancing's in my DNA, and the first music I made was dance music. I like the connection I have with people, dancing with people, whether I'm on the stage or on the dance floor. It just creates community, like, and sometimes relationships.
15: So when did you discover the community of a dance floor?
7: When I was in Michigan, my ballet teacher, who was the first gay man that I met, he told me I have to go to this club called Menjo's. It's in Detroit. He's like, I have to show you something. It's going to blow your mind. I'm like, okay. And so I walked into this club and the doors opened and there were these two beautiful men without their shirts on, wearing roller skates and bow ties and shorts. And they had a drink on a tray. And I was like, wow, we're not in Kansas anymore. And that was my first dance floor experience, where everybody was so free. And girls were dancing with girls and boys were dancing with boys. And some people were just whirling around by themselves. And I was like, wow, this is so amazing. Everybody's so free. Cut to my song, I Feel So Free. I feel a tremendous sense of freedom when I'm dancing.
16: I feel so free.
15: So this, the I Feel Free, what came first? The phrase, I Feel Free? Was it the spoken word bit?
7: Spoken words.
15: Do you just
7: start
15: speaking?
7: I love to speak with music in the background. I don't know, something happens. I'm the voice in your ear. I'm talking to you, I'm inviting you. I'm singing to you, I'm seducing you. I'm inviting you.
16: Thanks for coming. Sometimes I like to just hide in the shadows.
7: To not only join me, but also to be free.
16: Create a new persona.
7: You know, to let yourself go, to not think, not intellectualize. It's weird. The ideas come when I don't try too hard.
15: In the music, you talk about that idea of hitting the dance floor and being free and finding a new persona and anonymity and stuff.
7: Mm-hmm.
15: Like, can you ever do that? Can you ever have that feeling again?
7: You know where I can have it, and it sounds like a total contradiction, is on stage. Because there's so many people that I just kind of tune everybody out, and then something takes over.
15: I know there's a track on the album called Danceteria. There will be people who don't know what Danceteria was. Back then, when you were in the clubs in New York, so how do you describe it to those people?
7: The mecca of music and dance. And fashion. Let's not forget fashion.
15: In Manhattan?
7: Yeah, 27th Street. It was this incredible convergence of musicians and painters and writers and directors. There will never be another time like that. I just think that happened in that particular way because the only way you could meet people is to go out. If you were an artist and you lived downtown, you had to go on the street and call people on the payphone, and then you had to take the subway and wait in a long line. That's ritual, you know? That's important because it builds community and connection. And when I would go to Danceteria, everybody had cool outfits and everybody had cool hair. Everybody was cool. I wasn't cool. All my clothes that I had, like my ballet, because I was a dancer, so I just took all my dance clothes and reinvented it. So hunger was the best sauce.
15: Now, I never thought I'd be sitting in a bar talking to Madonna about football, but your little daughters, they're big into football.
7: Yeah.
15: And you are playing the World Cup final.
7: That's crazy.
15: Yeah. Did you do that to promote the album or so your daughters would get tickets to the World Cup final?
7: Actually, neither. I'm just a really big football fan, and it's always been my dream to...
15: Really?
7: Yeah, so I've been bugging and, like, harassing my manager for over a year about it.
15: And what are you going to give them? Like, some new stuff, some old stuff?
7: I'm not going to tell you. You just want to know everything. Right? Spoiler alert. You'll find out when you get there.
6: Madonna, and I have been listening to Confessions 2 on repeat, and I love it. Critic and cultural commentator Vidisha, what do you think?
14: I completely agree. It's a fantastic album. It was very clever for her to call it Confessions 2. It's very on Madonna because she always looks forward.
17: What does Madonna mean to you, though, in your lifetime?
14: She is a beacon of charisma, strength, talent, ambition. I think her skills as a musician and a producer are always under-talked. She is a brilliant pop star. She is a great songwriter and lyricist. And she always signified independence to me. She has never been overshadowed by any man or any woman in her private life or in her work life. And the fact that she has carved out a multi-decade career and just survived in a world and an industry which are so changeable and so brutal. And I really love her muscles.
17: Yeah, exactly. Her muscles are amazing. 67 years old and thriving with a hit album. And of course, she is a gay icon and she has done a lot for gay communities across the world, hasn't she?
14: Everything I've heard about her from other artists and activists is that she has an enormous amount of solidarity. She will support, she will collaborate, she will put her money where her mouth is. She does AIDS fundraisers, and she has done that since before it was fashionable to do that.
17: Yeah.
14: Because she lost so many friends and colleagues and collaborators during the HIV/AIDS era in the 1980s in New York.
17: Favourite tracks on the album. May I start with Danceteria?
14: Danceteria is amazing, and I also love the lead single, I Feel So Free. That was her way of getting back in touch with her audiences and saying, join my club night and let's enjoy this album together.
17: Okay, then I also really love the fact that she's worked with a couple of Colombian rappers over the last few years. So Maluma on the track Medellin on Madame X. And on this one, it's Fade on Read My Lips. I think she's clever. She talks to that huge market who loves songs in Spanish. And what do you think of the track she did with her daughter Lourdes Leon?
14: I thought it was an amazing example of how Madonna can be completely mainstream and absolutely intimate at the same time. So this is a woman that we think we know everything about. We talk about her daughter Lourdes. We speculate about their relationship. She's spoken in interviews about how her daughter oftentimes resented that sheer amount of fame.
17: Yeah.
14: And now they're in the studio together. And Lourdes is not untalented.
17: No, she
14: isn't. As we hear from this track, she's got a beautiful voice. And now they're talking about their personal relationship. And we're all listening to it.
17: Thank you very much, Fidisha. You're listening to The Arts Hour from the BBC World Service. We continue the liberation and love of dance with Meryl Tankard now, the Australian dancer, choreographer and filmmaker who began her career at the Australian Ballet in Sydney and became the principal dancer with the legendary German choreographer Pina Bausch's company, Tanztheater Wuppertal, between 1978 and 1984. Meryl Tankard has now created a work called Echoes of 78, bringing together nine of the original dancers from Pina Bausch's 1978 piece Kontaktov. They reprise their performance against a film backdrop of the original production, and these dancers are now in their 60s and 70s. The BBC's Tom Sutcliffe asked Meryl Tankard about creating this new version of Bausch's rather long work.
18: It's actually a half. We're doing about a half. So I found these amazing videotapes from Rolf Bortzig, her partner and designer. No one has ever seen this footage. I don't think Pina even saw it.
19: And these are projected in your production, yeah. Echoes of 78, projected at huge scale,
18: yeah,
19: behind the dancers who, as it were, we're watching both on film and now 48 years later.
18: Yeah, so people have said it's like watching time and you never can see time. So we synchronize at times with ourselves. And they had never seen themselves either. Like, we didn't have photographs like you do now. We'd had only ever seen a few black and white photographs of ourselves. So I think they were quite chuffed at how they looked. They looked beautiful.
19: And what about just the physical business of doing it? I mean, after that first performance where you all came back together, there must have been aches and pains that were...
18: It's the stilettos, too, because the women, we used to wear, like, you know, 4 or 5 inch stilettos. And Joe and I, oh, yes, we're going to do that. And they got lower and lower and lower and lower. But it's the stilettos that were the biggest challenge. But the interesting thing was all these people have the peace. It's all in their body. So it's like there's all these little files in your body that you've opened up again.
19: And what made Pina Bausch's work so distinctive?
18: She totally transformed theatre, dance, inspired everybody. I think for me, she choreographed vulnerability. And it was all these little, you know, insecurities that we have within us that she actually showed on the stage. And that's what people could relate to. So people who didn't know anything about dance were incredibly moved, you know. And we looked at the audience, you know, we would stand there and really eyeball the audience. And I think that was also really confronting for people.
19: Because it was shocking at the beginning, wasn't it, in 1975?
18: I joined in 78 and people were still banging doors and leaving. It was a tradition on the opening night of a new work. They would hold the door and then slam it really, really loudly and, you know, swear as they went out. And it was quite fun. I mean, one performance, people had come in a bus and they'd been given oranges from Amsterdam and they threw the oranges at us on the stage, which was quite dangerous.
17: Meryl Tankard on Pina Bausch. Fidisha is our critic today. What's your relationship with Pina Bausch's dance production?
14: She is one of the icons of contemporary choreography. Her work is full of substance, has narrative elements, and she's talking about universal experiences, love, death, hatred, the family, the ambiguity that can exist within personal relationships. She has an amazing eye for dancers and a great way of working with costumiers and scenographers so that you really are indeed watching dance theatre.
17: You really are. And the first time I saw a Pina Bausch production, I was quite surprised at the variety of bodies that were on the stage. All incredible.
14: It's very interesting you say that because my opinion is the opposite.
17: Oh.
14: I think that she casts very diversely, but that often there's a uniformity
17: in the body.
14: In the body and also in the vibe. So a recent performance I saw in London had this very similar casting. So all of the dancers had very long hair and beautiful silk dresses. And they were moving in such a way that it was as if she was talking about this is what all women are like and this is what all women's relationships are like. Even though they were different visually,
17: yes,
14: they had the same energy.
17: Yes.
14: That's very confronting. And it made you think about gender and gender politics and power and all of this stuff. It's mythic. It's something that we've all been through.
17: And that muscle memory that Meryl mentioned, you are an athlete, a runner, you lift weights. Do you experience an actual muscle memory or do you understand the creative muscle memory as well?
14: Both of those things are true and real. Physical muscle memory is really extraordinary because your body is always plastic. It's always in a form of transformation. And thanks to thousands of years of evolution, it always wants to get better. So if you have been a great runner beforehand and you slowly take it up again, you will improve exponentially faster than someone who's going from a literal standing start who never exercised before because your body remembers what it was like at its peak. Mm. And that's why we shouldn't give up. You can start and transform at any time, at any age. And talking about dancers who are in their 60s and 70s, it doesn't sound that old to me.
17: Fidisha, thank you. You're listening to The Answer from the BBC World Service. The Chinese-born American writer Kan Wenxu moved to the USA when she was 2 years old and grew up in mainly white areas of North and South Dakota and Idaho. At 18, she gave a TEDx talk titled "I'm Not Your Asian Stereotype," which has been viewed over 3 million times. 10 years later, a graduate from Columbia University, she now lives in New York City and recently published her debut novel, a suspense thriller with themes of ambition, failure, identity and obsession, centered on university student Elizabeth Zhang. The BBC's Anita Rani asked Kan Wenxu why she chose to call it Boring Asian Female.
20: No, you know, I didn't begin with the title, but after writing, I was like, that's the crux of the book, right? Because it's like Boring Asian Female, that is how other people perceive Elizabeth. And by making that the title, you're subverting that in a way that I think is really interesting.
21: And the main protagonist of this story, Elizabeth Zhang. Tell us about Elizabeth.
20: So Elizabeth is someone who has worked hard her entire life, kind of has a chip on her shoulder because she always felt like she was underrecognized or ignored growing up in these places where everyone was different from her. And then when she gets into Columbia, she has this one dream, which is to go to Harvard Law School. And she works so hard to get in, and then she finds out that she didn't get in. And actually someone else in her year who she sees as vastly inferior to herself does get in. And she starts spiraling and becoming obsessed with this rival of her own making, Laura. And she just kind of does some really unhinged stuff after that.
0: Mm. She, as you mentioned, goes to Columbia.
20: Mm-hmm.
0: You also attended Columbia.
20: Yes, I did.
0: And she, I mean, there's so many little things that I want to pick up on. One of them is how she observes the other students there who are from more privileged backgrounds. How much does that fuel her ambition, her obsession?
20: For sure. I mean, I think that she feels like she traded in one type of inferiority for another. So there's one line I think in the book that's like, when I was in high school, I wasn't cool because I wasn't white. But then when I was in college, I wasn't cool because I wasn't rich.
0: Yeah.
20: So and I think that, you know, when I went to Columbia, I also was someone who, you know, I hadn't traveled a lot. Like I just hadn't been around people who were from these extravagantly privileged backgrounds. And they had a certain way of moving in the world that I just wasn't used to, this kind of blind confidence almost.
0: Mm.
20: And I think that's also why I set the novel at Columbia. Obviously, it being my debut novel, I wanted to write about something that I felt familiar with, but also I wanted to really observe all of these different dynamics at play and all of these different people who go to a school like this.
0: She talks about percentiles a lot in terms mm-hmm. of how smart and hot people are.
20: Mm-hmm.
0: For example, she's in the 70th percentile for attractiveness. But even then, that's within the context of being Asian,
20: mm-hmm.
0: not within the context of women generally.
20: Mm-hmm.
0: And the 99th percentile academically. Explain more.
20: Yeah, well, I always thought percentiles was really interesting because, you know, when you're growing up, you're always being judged by some kind of percentile, whether implicitly or explicitly. When you try to go to college in the United States, you have to take the SAT. And the first thing that you see next to your score is what percentile you're in. And then when you're applying to college, you have acceptance rates. And that in itself is also a percentile. Are you in the top 5 or 10 percentile of the applicants that year? So, you know, I wanted to really write a character who took the percentiles extremely to heart in that she wants to essentially game the system. And the first step to gaming that system is just understanding where she currently stands and what metrics she's being judged on.
0: So how much pressure is she under?
20: Yeah, I mean, I think that anyone who maybe comes from an immigrant household knows that there is an expectation to create a better life for yourself than your parents did, to basically do better. And it, I think, mirrors some of my own experience where, you know, I felt a lot of pressure to do materially better than my parents. But one area of growth that I felt for myself is sometimes doing better doesn't just mean materially better. Mm-hmm. Sometimes it means living the life that you want for yourself, because ultimately money is a means to happiness, right? So why not just skip directly to the happiness rather than changing the means to the end?
0: And have you tried to explain that to Asian parents? Has anyone had that code?
17: Kan Wen Shu. Vidisha is our cultural critic in the Arts House studio today. What resonated with you from what we just heard Kan Wen saying?
21: What she's talking about is a very odd combination of a racial cliche with a weird compliment baked into it. So she's specifically referring to the idea of the model minority in America regarding the East Asian population. So the model minority myth is very clever, very competent, extremely highly educated, strict parents, goal-orientated, gets to the top of industries like tech and finance and STEM and engineering and all the rest of it. But the flip side is the boring Asian female, which is the title of her novel. Identical, not interesting, no personality. So those are racial insults which are tied to weird racial compliments. In England, it's a bit different because the East Asian population is relatively small, and so that sense of cliche and identity hasn't concretized in a very
17: well. We've got way. It with our people, as yes. in Indians, Pakistanis, Bangladeshis, and Sri Lankans.
21: My whole argument is that we should own our positive stereotypes
17: and refuse the others.
21: Yes, refuse the simply refuse the others and kick back against them. But if someone wants to tell me I'm naturally intelligent and goal orientated and good with money, I'm going to own that, even if it's not true.
17: Vidisha, thank you. That's it for part one of the show, but don't go away. Still to come, actor and director Olivia Wilde on her latest film, The Invite. And I'll be talking to Italian director Francesco Sosai. The Arts Hour's back after this.
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17: Still to come on The Arts Hour with me, Nikki Badey, Hollywood actor Olivia Wilde on her latest film, The Invite, which she also directed, Indian artist Bharti Kher on fellow artist and countrywoman, the late Mrinalini Mukherjee. Music comes from Sudanese singer Sulaf, and my conversation with Italian director Francesco Sosai. All that and more still to come on The Arts Hour.
23: BBC News with Lisa Costello. Iran's influential parliamentary speaker has said the era of what he called one-sided deals with the US is over. The statement from Mohammed Bagher Ghalibaf, who's also Tehran's chief negotiator, came after a fresh wave of attacks between the two sides. US forces launched their third round of airstrikes on Iran this week in response to Iranian forces attacking a ship in the Strait of Hormuz. Iran later declared the waterway closed once again. The veteran United States Senator Lindsey Graham has died at the age of 71. Graham was an influential voice on defence and foreign policy. He was a vocal supporter of Ukraine and of military action against Iran. The most powerful storm to hit mainland China this year has brought heavy rain to the eastern coast. Typhoon Bavi lashed the cities of Huihuan and Yueteng with violent winds. Almost 2 million people were evacuated. Rescue workers in southern Spain are continuing to search for victims of the wildfire that's already killed 12 people in Almeria province. More than 20 others are unaccounted for. Qatar's former ruler Sheikh Hamad bin Khalifa Al Thani has died at the age of 74. He led the Gulf nation from 1995 until 2013, when he handed power to his son Sheikh Tamim. Police in Canada say 2 people have been killed and 4 others injured in a shooting at a festival in Toronto. They say there was an exchange of gunfire between 2 individuals. At the World Cup, the defending champions, Argentina, are through to the semi-final after they beat Switzerland 3-1 in extra time in the last quarter-final. They'll now play England. BBC News.
17: Welcome back to The Arts Hour on the BBC World Service with me, Nikki Badey. And if you've only just joined us, here's what you missed in the first half of the show. The Queen of Pop, Madonna, on her latest album and her relationship with dance. Australian choreographer and dancer Meryl Tankard. And Chinese-born American writer Kanwen Shu. Coming up, My conversation with the Italian filmmaker Francesco Sosai about his film The Last One for the Road. We hear about the late, great Indian artist Mrinalini Mukherjee. There's music from Sudanese singer Sulaf, and Badisha is still with me in the studio as our cultural critic today. First then, the film The Invite is a satire on American middle-class married life, starring Seth Rogen, Penelope Cruz, Edward Norton and Olivia Wilde. Olivia Wilde is also the director. With their marriage already on thin ice, failed musician Joe and his wife Angela, Seth Rogen and Olivia Wilde, invite their stylish neighbours, therapist Pina and ex-firefighter Hawk, played by Penelope Cruz and Edward Norton, to dinner, ostensibly to apologise for the building noise they'd had to suffer as the couple renovated their apartment. What transpires is an evening of very adult conversation and comedic embarrassment between the uptight couple Joe and Angela and the liberals Pina and Hawk.
2: There's something I've been wanting to talk to you about.
3: We also have something we wanted to talk to you about.

0: And turned that into a film, which was a great independent Spanish film called The People Upstairs. That's a film that Edward and I both saw and mm-hmm. loved. That then was adapted into several different languages, different countries, South Korea, Poland, France, Italy, Germany? Probably Germany.
1: Antarctica.
0: Antarctica, of course. And then Rashida Jones and Will McCormick wrote the English language version, and that's the script I got. And it is a deceptively simple premise. You think, okay, a dinner party, four people in a room, sweet little chamber piece. And then it obviously had the potential to be something that would punch you in the gut and make you laugh mm-hmm. hard at yourself, which is what we all need. And so then we gathered the greatest actors of all time, Edward, Penelope, and Seth, and we got into a room and we tore this script apart and made it our own with Rashida and Will, just like just kind of chewing on it, and we made it something very personal and specific. And then we shot the film in order on 35mm, and it was a dream come true mm-hmm. in every single way.
2: Yeah. Olivia, you direct the movie, yeah. but did you see the house or the apartment as another character?
0: For sure. Yeah, it is, because it had to tell such a yeah. big part of the story. It is a place that the Seth Rogen's character has grown up in this flat, but can't afford it, so he's got this shame. You know, he never would be able to have this for his own family, but he's inherited it. So it's kind of like an expensive flat that's decorated with inexpensive things, like young people who haven't quite grown up all the mm-hmm. way. And they feel very insecure about having people over for dinner. So having Penelope and Edward's character come in the door is kind of terrifying for my character, because it just feels very revealing.
2: Yeah, and your character as well, like, you know, she's conscious and, you know, God. She's an interior designer, so that's a choice as well.
0: She gave up a career to have a kid and to take care of this house, and it's actually Edward's character is the first person to make her feel like maybe yeah. she is an artist. Mm-hmm. And that kind of sparks a whole thing in her.
2: Yeah. I've got to talk to you about the music in it as well, because the music, the score is done by Devonte Hines, who we love. Yeah. How did you land on working with Dev? Because the music in it, it's not like, it doesn't sound like Blood Orange. So was it about his music that made you want to get him involved?
0: I love Dev's work in film, and I also know he's a cellist, and I had really loved watching him play the cello, and I was so inspired by him, and I knew this film needed a score that would have this kind of disproportionately dramatic tone, you know, like the juxtaposition of dramatic strings with this kind of seemingly, you know, domestic situation that's just not very high stakes, and yet internally it feels very high stakes. And I asked Dev if he was interested in it. He happens to be the biggest film nerd any of us know, and he read it and he was immediately on to something really brilliant. It's very much like another character in the film. It's kind of
2: definitely
0: our Greek chorus.
2: Yeah. Was there anything that you guys really learned from this? Because it is about everyday conversations and everyday relationships and how we talk to each other. And
0: yeah, I really learned from this character and from these people that the importance of autonomy within a relationship, that you have to maintain your whole self. You can't blame someone else for your unhappiness. You can't, you know, resent someone for your own misery. It's your responsibility. And these characters are really struggling with that. They've kind of fallen into the rhythm of just blaming their unhappiness on each other, which is not really fair.
3: Olivia Wilde talking about The Invite, which I thoroughly enjoyed and laughed along with, and Penelope Cruz rocks blonde hair. Badisha, what did you think of the film?
4: Completely agree on all counts. It was exactly what I expected, a sort of closed box chamber piece, very bourgeois, very much about sex and love and relationships and marriage. It's not consequential beyond the four walls of the set. And yet, if it's done well, you get the chance to see four actors really enjoying themselves. If it's well scripted, all of those little comedic beats are in there. And there's a sense of its own silliness. So there's a very loud score, which is really right to the fore. And so whenever something awkward happens, the score comes in and says, this is awkward, isn't it?
3: Yeah. How did the storyline about the neighbours having an adventurous love life work for you?
4: It was very interesting because the film is extremely on the nose.
3: Yeah.
4: So you've got Olivia Wilde's character and Seth Rogen, and they're wearing these drab clothes, grey, blue. Their apartment is sort of tasteful, but a little cluttered and a bit try-hard. You know, she gets

0: together a little cheese board.
1: A little charcuterie.
0: A little charcuterie. They're trying, it's like they're trying to live as if they're characters in a magazine. And then along come Ed and Penelope, and they're relaxed, and they're wearing dark clothes, they're wearing leather and cashmere, and so their natural cool butts up against the original couple's natural uncoolness. So it's extremely broad brush. And of course you expect a little bit of flirting. Ed Norton's character has got that slimy latte dad sort of vibe. He's always leaning in a little bit too close. And when Olivia Wilde's character is saying boring things, he's like, uh-huh, uh-huh, as if it's so interesting. And you just know he's going to make a pass at her at some point. So you know from the beginning that the script is going to go there.
1: Yeah.
0: And you have to like that sort of film, which I did.
1: Well, the film succeeds as this sort of awkward and funny look at the American middle class and their bedroom habits. But does it translate universally, do you think?
0: I think class and the bourgeoisie cut through everything. So there's a version of that couple in every culture in the world. I'm absolutely sure of it.
1: How does The Invite compare to other chamber piece or dinner party films, do you think?
0: It's on the more frivolous end of the spectrum. It can be done in a very, very politicized way. For example, Guess Who's Coming to Dinner is a really famous film, which is actually about race.
1: Race, yeah.
0: Dinner for Schmucks, the French film, is also about sort of class and aging and gender. There's a film called The Basement starring Willem Dafoe. That's also about race.
1: Mm. Thank you so much, Padisha. You're listening to The Arts Hour from the BBC World Service. Italian filmmaker Francesco Sosa's latest film, The Last One for the Road, premiered at the Cannes Film Festival and is a gently offbeat road movie and buddy story that follows two aging drinking companions. When I say aging, they look like they're in their 50s, and a shy young architecture student who unexpectedly joins them on a wandering journey through the bars and back roads of northeastern Italy. The two roguish middle-aged men are Carlo Bianchi and Doriano. Carlo and Dori, who once worked for a crook named Genio, stealing sunglasses to sell them on, a lucrative business until Genio left for Argentina to avoid prison. There's a vague mission in the film for the men to pick Genio up at the airport as he returns to Italy after 20 years because they think that he hid some cash and might lead them to it. Francesco, first of all, tell me, what inspired this story? Was it something personal?
2: So actually, 10 years ago, I met an architecture student in Venice. A sort of friendship blossomed, and I always found it very interesting, his charisma, his persona, and I wanted to explore more the perspective of an architecture student coming from southern Italy, and coming to Venice to study. So I wanted to have like a sort of his alien gaze to my own region, let's say. And we were writing, and more stories sort of lean into the main story. And so we ended up with this sort of plot, the one you told right now.
1: The film feels like a road movie, but it is also a journey through different life choices, for example, with the young character quietly watching these two older men. Why does that dynamic interest you, the age difference and wisdom versus naivety, perhaps?
2: It interests me because I have the feeling that in our age, there is a huge polarization between generations. Like each generation is stuck inside its own age and ideas, and there's very seldom a sort of exchange between generation. Mm. I wanted to activate the sort of this communication. Yeah.
1: So Giulio, the architecture student, is played by Filippo Scotti, the lead from Paolo Sorrentino's The Hand of God, and your two older actors. I'm just wondering how you cast them and what you were looking for.
2: Me and my co-writer, so we have a rule, we don't write thinking about actors.
1: Okay.
2: Because we don't want, if you write thinking about an actor, you end up writing what you know he or she can do. You don't have enough surprises for them. Mm. What we do, we're very precise. We try to write voices of the characters, listen, feeling of their voices. And then basically I go around and I look for this, I search for these voices somehow. And when I found a voice that interests me, then I start to cast.
1: So these two older men, they exist on the margins. I mean, they could be men who've been overlooked in life. They could be drifters or searchers. What is it about that aspect of life that fascinates you?
2: What fascinates me is that in Italy, after the 2008 economic crisis, there was a huge shift in the paradigm of economy. And there are people who were simply left out of development. And this interests me a lot because they're sort of stuck in time. They have a life. There is a balance between accepting that the world that they grew up in doesn't exist anymore, but at the same time, they're sort of stuck in a limbo, in a twilight world where they don't fit in anymore. They don't have a role in society. And for me as a filmmaker, this is a nice way to go into the story.
1: And one of the things that I noticed is that the film is driven by observation and not explanation. So, for example, the financial crisis that you've just talked about in 2008 is hinted at, but it's not signposted. And I just wondered, how have you learned to trust silence rather than exposition?
2: So for me, it's very simple. I try to write movies as if the camera was not there, you know? So the camera comes after, and dialogues and the story and the relationship should feel like in real life. And in real life, there is not often explanation. So you sort of bump into stories and into dialogue, and you as a listener, you have to complete with the context. You have to provide a context to the dialogue you hear around. And that's what we try to do.
1: Your protagonists, Carlo and Dori, spend quite a lot of the film drinking before getting back onto the road. And that could be seen as troubling behavior. So why were you asking your audience, me, to sit with that discomfort?
2: I don't see discomfort as a bad thing while watching a movie. Also, I like to be in discomfort when I watch a movie.
1: Yeah, me too. But then...
2: Because it put me off balance. And yeah. So maybe I find myself more open. And this is also what happens to Giulio. He would never jump in a car with these two guys, but it happens. And so that's what I like. Also, for me, alcohol in the film is not just, for me, it's very similar to what happens in Stalker by Tarkovsky, that they need to be drunk in order to know the map of the area. That's how I also see it. The alcohol is between realistic and not realistic in the film.
1: You're talking about Tarkovsky's Stalker. Is that what you were saying? Yeah. How did you balance, though, the need we have to see those characters as simpatico or lovable? Or did you just not feel we needed that?
2: For me, it's more like when you observe someone, at the beginning, you tend to judge this person.
1: Yeah.
2: But when you spend a great deal of time with someone, you see their homes, their lives, their families. For me, everyone is holy then, somehow. I lose myself in the observation of lives.
1: The women in the film are not main characters. And in fact, a couple of them exist off screen. An ex-wife, a sex worker. Why did you take that decision?
2: Because I wanted to explore masculinity and what it means now. And so I had this radical choice of portraying women as very far away. They sort of isolate themselves from women. And for me, it was a way to isolate my two characters and explore their behavior between men.
1: And talking about your region, the bars, the roads, the villages of that Veneto region become more than just locations in the film. They feel like their emotional landscapes. So what were you hoping that those places would say to us? I mean, it's an Italy perhaps that we don't often see on screen.
2: Yeah, I think it's for a non-Italian audience, it's very interesting to see this side of Italy because it's not what we as Italian tend to show outside Italy. So I think in my film there is a lack of picturesque location, more of a raw depiction of the landscape. Which is, by the way, where most of Italian people live. We don't live all in
1: Rome or Milan or Venice.
2: Yeah, exactly. And even Venice in the film, it's not the Venice of the tourist that you always maybe see.
1: Exactly.
2: Also, because it's with my film, I didn't want to sell anything. I didn't have to sell a place. I wanted a realistic and honest portrait of Italian landscape now.
1: Well, when audiences leave the cinema after seeing the last one for the road, what conversation do you hope that they're going to have about their own lives?
2: I think the film speaks about sort of chronic nostalgia you can have about your past lives and what happened and what didn't happen in your life. But I wanted to make a film with a sort of a bright ending.
1: Yeah.
2: So I hope that the film helps people to move on from nostalgia.
1: Francesco Sosai, thank you so very much. You're listening to The Arts Hour from the BBC World Service. The late Indian artist Mrinalini Mukherjee was a modernist sculptor who, over four decades until her death in 2015, made monumental works using dyed and woven hemp fibre, an unconventional material for sculpting, as well as bronzes, ceramics, drawings and watercolours. Recently, a selection of her art was exhibited in the UK, and her close friend and fellow artist Bharti Kher told the BBC about her first encounters with Mrinalini and her work.
3: I came to India in 1993, and I think I met Dilu that year. She was such a character. Mrinalini, we, all her friends, called her Dilu. She was quite a force, I think, in a time when experiments in modernism, specifically in India, were really of the hour, of the moment. I think that her sort of radical dialogue that she had between fine arts and craft, between the local traditions of and Indian temple sculpture, that was really important. She kind of elevated weaving, knotting, you know, things like tying. And all these sort of techniques were kind of relegated in some ways to the margins. But Dilu, as a person, she was reservedly unapologetic about her work. She really knew what she was doing. Whether people were listening or watching her, it didn't really matter. She was very courageous in the way that she worked. Material was never the message. It was just something that took her where she needed to go. And she was really aware that the materials that she used carried both cultural and political and gender histories, as well as this idea of her own female force. I mean, to talk about things like the Yaksha, the Yatras and all of that 5,000-year-old civilization at that time, when it was a bit perhaps too raw, when India was like marching towards a sort of modernist, towards modernism. But, you know, her work was deeply poetic. Form was really important. For me, it was just the physicality of her materials, the way that she was so fluid with form. For me, it resonates with my own explorations of the body that I've been doing for the past 30 years or so.
1: Bharti Kher talking about Mrinalini Mukherjee and her work. And Bharti's own work, incidentally, is on display at the Tate Modern in London and at the Vancouver Art Gallery. And she's married to one of my favourite contemporary Indian artists, Subodh Gupta. But Badisha is our cultural critic today. Badisha, tell me how you respond to Mrinalini Mukherjee's work.
0: She's such an extraordinary artist because she had interests and talents in all different forms of artistic expression. You actually mentioned the favourite of my works by her, these monolithic and yet strangely earthy and organic forms, which she created by knotting up hemp and using natural fibers and natural materials to create something that is tantric, alien, monolithic, industrial, and yet friendly and full of personality all at the same
1: time.
0: What
1: a brilliant description.
0: And she uses earthy colors, which are relatively rare in sculpture. Mustard yellow.
1: And a sort of earthy red.
0: Yes, earthy red, terracotta tones.
1: Yes.
0: But she always eluded the eye, and it's taken a long time for her to be seen as an artist who has created a body of work which is worthy to be toured nationally and internationally. And this is part of the international art world finally engaging and re-engaging with South Asian visual art, which to me is one of India in particular, but the entire region generally's greatest exports and greatest source of innovation and growth.
1: Thank you, Badisha. Finally, on today's Arts Hour, Sudanese singer and oud player Soulaf, whose music draws on the rich heritage of her home country. Now based in France, Soulaf's sounds are a blend of traditional Nubian rhythms and Sufi poetry combined with electronic soundscapes. Here she is with the BBC's Keris Matthews, who asked her what kind of music she listened to growing up.
4: Different kind of music, like oriental music and music from desert also a lot, and Sudanese music, and yeah.
5: And when you say music from desert, do you mean a kind of like a real linear kind of rhythmic, slow kind of music?
4: I mean, for example, Mauritanian songs, or songs from Mali, or songs from like Tuareg song,
5: Which brings you to your association with Tanari Wen.
4: Exactly, yeah.
5: How was that tour?
4: Was super amazing. It was a great experience for me because I was a big fan for them since ever, and my dream was just to attend a show for them. So touring with them and being with them in the same bus touring and just doing a lot of music and chatting with them and knowing a lot about their experience, it was such a tremendous experience for me.
5: But Soulaf, your work, your voice, you're a songwriter, you're a multi-instrumentalist, and that's what we're celebrating with you today. Your debut's not out till October, so we're here early. So should we hear the first song?
4: Yeah.
5: And what is this song? What language are you singing? And also, what are the lyrics? What's the story?
4: The language is Arabic. And all the album is written and composed by my grandfather, Abdul Azim Sid Ahmed.
5: Was he a poet?
4: Yeah. He was doing that just for fun, if I can say. He was a very spiritual Sufist man. So all the songs, they're spiritual, and except one song, the first song of the album. And this one is Nada, and it's a spiritual song. It speaks about when the light came, like his journey from when he found himself spiritually, if you can say.

The Music of Sulaf. And that's it for this week's Arts Hour. Thank you for your ears, and thank you to both my guests, Francesco Sosai and Vidisha. For now, from me, Nikki Badey, studio managers Duncan Hannant and Steve Greenwood, and producers Nikki Paxman and Kieran Birmingham, see you next week.

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4: The physical book actually is this really interesting artifact. It's printed on paper that's similar to the original paper.
1: All that, some information about pancreas transplants for people with diabetes, followed by a visit from the Healing Muse, right after the news.
5: Live from NPR News in Washington, I'm Louise Schiavone. Senator Lindsey Graham has died, passing from a sudden illness on Saturday night. The 71-year-old South Carolina Republican was one of President Trump's closest and most seasoned allies in Washington. It was an evolution, Graham himself has acknowledged, because prior to Trump's 2016 election victory, when Graham had also vied for the GOP presidential nomination, they were anything but friends. He explained it this way to NPR in 2019.
6: I want him to be successful. I wanted Obama to be successful. The bottom line is, he won, I lost. People in South Carolina expect me to work with him. I'm trying to work with him the best I can. I've come to like him personally. I don't like everything he says or does, but he is president.
5: Speaking on CNN, presidential historian Tim Naftali says that Graham's death is consequential.
7: We are witnessing, this is indeed a shocking development. We are witnessing a passing of a generation of leaders in the Senate.
5: Graham had just returned from a visit to Ukraine, where he has been a consistent ally. Iran says it's closing off the Strait of Hormuz completely and not allowing any vessel to transit after a third round of U.S. strikes overnight. Pakistani and Omani officials have urged diplomacy, but as NPR's Emily Fang reports, both the U.S. and Iran say a temporary ceasefire is over.
8: Pakistan has been an important intermediary in the Iran war, and its deputy foreign minister told Iran's foreign minister to consider, quote, diplomacy remains the only viable path to resolving disputes. On Saturday, Iran also wrapped up talks with Oman on how to manage the Strait of Hormuz. But later, U.S. CENTCOM said it struck more than 100 targets across Iran, and the Sultanate's news agency reported Iranian drones had struck some sites in Oman. Iran's top negotiator Mohammad Bagher Ghalibaf wrote on X, quote, "The era of one-sided deals is over." And Iran's Islamic Revolutionary Guard Corps said it had fired on a ship trying to get through the strait. Emily Fang, NPR News.
5: A historic rainfall has left several communities across Missouri and Kentucky underwater and prompted water rescues, including an evacuation of a summer camp. NPR's Shondalise Duster reports.
9: Flooding in parts of Kentucky and Missouri has led to rescue operations for stranded motorists and a summer camp along the Black River. More than 200 children and counselors were airlifted from floodwaters at Camp Tomsock on Friday in Lesserville, Missouri. They were flown to a nearby elementary school where they were reunited with family. Ann DeField says she is grateful her two sons and their fellow campers are home safe.
10: It was a whirlwind. And my boys, when they got home, were like, I mean, I couldn't hug them long enough, but they were fine. Like, they really just thought it was all a big adventure.
9: At least one person has died from the flooding in Missouri. Portions of Kentucky are under a flood watch through Sunday. Shondalise Dusser, NPR News.
5: This is NPR. In tennis, Jannik Sinner faces Alexander Zverev in the men's final at Wimbledon today. Vicky Barker reports from London.
11: Jannik Sinner comes into the final after decisively depriving Novak Djokovic of a 25th slam in the semifinals. The Italian is hoping for his fifth Grand Slam. German-born Alexander Zverev won his first Grand Slam in the French Open last month. His Wimbledon semifinal win ended hometown hero Arthur Ferry's hopes of rising from wild card to Wimbledon champion. Zverev will likely be hoping momentum is on his side, but he's lost his last nine matches against Sinner and has never faced him on grass, where Sinner is considered the stronger player. For NPR News, I'm Vicky Barker in London.
5: Yesterday, 21-year-old Linda Noskova won the women's singles title at Wimbledon. She beat Carolina Muchova in three sets. Kate, the Princess of Wales, returned to Wimbledon for the women's final match. A very private reunion occurred Friday between King Charles and his son Prince Harry, along with Harry's wife Meghan and their children Archie, age 7, Lilibet, age 5. Buckingham Palace is confirming to news outlets that the meeting occurred at Charles's Highgrove estate west of London. Queen Camilla was also there. The king had not seen his son Harry's family in 4 years. Relations have been tense since Prince Harry and his wife left royal duty to live in America 6 years ago. Harry was in England for several charity events. I'm Louise Schiavone, NPR News, Washington.
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13: 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I'm your host, Amber Smith. On this week's show, we'll hear why recess is such an important part of the school day. 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And a transplant surgeon tells when a pancreas transplant may help someone with diabetes. But first, what causes knee pain, and what can you do about it? From Upstate Medical University in Syracuse, New York, I'm Amber Smith. This is HealthLink on Air. One of the most common orthopedic complaints is knee pain. Today, I'll be talking about what to do about knee pain with Jason Cherry. He's a doctor of physical therapy and assistant professor of physical therapy at Upstate. 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
14: Thanks, Amber. It's great to be here. Thanks for inviting me.
13: Well, let's start by talking about some of the most common causes of knee pain. What's the number one that you see?
14: Probably the most common knee condition that we see is osteoarthritis of the knee.
13: And is that something that affects only older people?
14: No, actually, you do see it more commonly in older people, but you also see it in people as young as 30, 40 years old, depending on factors such as lifestyle, genetics, etc. And then you also see a lot of older people that don't have it. A common misconception is that osteoarthritis is something that is inevitable for old people, and that's just not true.
13: What does osteoarthritis pain feel like in the knee?
14: Usually the patient describes a general aching sensation, oftentimes throughout the knee, but sometimes it can be localized to more the inside or the outside of the knee. It's often worse in the morning when the person first gets out of bed and starts walking, and then it tends to feel better as you move because you're circulating fluid throughout the joint. It tends to feel a little bit better, but then if you move too much, then it starts to hurt again.
13: What about ligament injuries? What do those feel like?
14: Ligaments are the connective tissue that can connect our bones to each other. And those types of injuries usually require some sort of trauma, either a trauma from somebody hitting you or running into you, or an object hitting you or running into you, or moving in an abnormal way that puts an abnormal stress on the knee. And so usually when that happens, the person will feel a pop or hear a pop, and then usually followed pretty immediately by swelling of the knee.
13: Do you see ligament injuries mostly in athletes or not necessarily?
14: Not necessarily. We do tend to see them more commonly in athletes because they're putting themselves in positions that would potentially cause a ligament injury, but everyday activities can also result in a ligament injury. Sometimes just stepping off the curb abnormally, or one of the more common ones is somebody's dog runs into them in their house, sort of sideswipes them. And I've seen ligament injuries happen in those situations too.
13: Now, the meniscus tear, is that a ligament also?
14: It's similar to ligament. The meniscus is more like cartilage, and we have two of them in the knee. We have what's called a medial meniscus, which is more towards the inside of the knee, and a lateral meniscus, which is towards the outside of the knee. And they're basically C-shaped structures that help improve the stability and integrity of the knee. They sort of create more of a ball and socket type of situation, whereas the bones of the knee tend to be pretty flat. And so the meniscus just gives a little bit more integrity to the joint. And so you can tear those. They can develop tears over time from just repetitive trauma, or they can tear from a twisting injury similar to what would cause a ligament injury. The important thing about meniscus tears, though, is that you can have meniscus tears and not have pain, because the majority of the meniscus is not innervated by the nervous system. So there's no nerves that would transmit pain signals. So just because somebody has a meniscus tear doesn't mean that they can't function completely normally without pain.
13: And they won't have the swelling or anything like that either?
14: Correct. Yeah, especially if it just is something that's happening slowly. An analogy that's often used is it's like wrinkles on the inside. We have little creases that happen in our tissues on the inside, just like we do on our faces.
13: Now, do you ever see overuse injuries in the knee?
14: Sure, yeah. Osteoarthritis, which we spoke about before, that can be related to overuse. Also, you have what we call tendinopathy. So ligaments connect bone to bone. Tendons connect muscles to bone. And so if your tendons are not used to the amount of load you're putting on them, especially if you've been relatively inactive and then you suddenly become more active, or sometimes we'll see it in runners who increase their mileage too quickly and the tendon wasn't quite ready for that, and that'll create an irritation of the tendon itself, and that can create pain.
13: How would a person know that their knee pain needs urgent medical attention, or whether they can wait and check in with their doctor the following week? Do you have any sort of guidance to give us on that?
14: Sure. We can kind of separate into, if there's some sort of trauma, that's when we're going to be more apt to recommend somebody seek evaluation by a healthcare provider, especially if that trauma is associated with a loud pop, if the trauma is associated with an inability to put weight on their leg, if there's a lot of swelling that occurs within minutes. Those are all reasons to go to the emergency room or urgent care, because those are possible either fractures or significant ligament tears. Other potential cause for a visit to a healthcare provider might be an infection. So things to look out for there is swelling, especially swelling without trauma, increased temperature of the knee, redness of the skin around the knee. Those are all potential signs and symptoms of an infection, and that should be evaluated. And then also vascular conditions, so changes in color of the skin, coolness of the skin down the leg, any of those things, I would highly recommend going to see a healthcare provider.
13: This is Upstate's HealthLink on Air with your host, Amber Smith. I'm talking about knee pain and management with Jason Cherry, a doctor of physical therapy at Upstate. What sort of treatment can a person do on their own to see if the pain gets better?
14: If we've ruled out those other things that would require immediate medical attention, we used to use the RICE, so rest, ice, compression, elevation, which those things aren't necessarily bad. We've kind of moved on a little bit from that because we know movement is good. So yes, you want to rest, but you also want to move the joint pretty often throughout the day to help with the circulation to those tissues. Our bodies respond to movement. Our bodies respond to, we call it stress. Stress is often thought of as a bad thing, but we do need a little bit of stress to facilitate that healing process. So gentle movement, it might be slightly painful, but you should recover within a few minutes after doing the movement. So rest, but active rest. If you are experiencing swelling, elevating the extremity is often good as well. So elevating the knee above the heart. You can use compression, but if you do use compression, such as an ACE bandage or a knee sleeve, you should check, make sure you're not experiencing any numbness or tingling or swelling below where you have that bandage to make sure that you're not getting pooling of blood down below the knee. Those are all great things to do to help facilitate the healing process. As a physical therapist, I don't recommend anti-inflammatories or any sort of medications, but I would have a conversation with your healthcare provider about that, because we used to tell people to take anti-inflammatories right away after an injury. But what we learned is inflammation, especially right after an injury, is actually good and necessary. That's our body's way of healing. And so inflammation carries the healing products that our tissues need. There are those who say that we should probably avoid anti-inflammatories the first 24 to 72 hours after an injury, but definitely consult with a medical provider regarding any changes in medications that you might make.
13: What role does physical therapy have in helping people with knee pain?
14: Our main goal as physical therapists is restoring function. So the first thing we usually do with a patient is identify what their normal function is and what it is they want to be able to do that they're not able to do. And then we would evaluate the patient to see what is getting in the way of that normal function. So at the knee, it can be a problem at the knee, but it can also be things above and below the knee, because the knee is reliant on the hip and the foot and ankle for optimal function. So we would look to see, is there a range of motion problem at any of those three joints, the ankle, the knee, or the hip, that's limiting the patient's ability to perform the activities they want. If there is, we do techniques such as we use our hands to help facilitate the mobility of the joint. We prescribe stretches and self-mobilizations to restore mobility of those joints. Or we might find that it's more of a muscular issue where the patient needs to strengthen specific muscles that are not performing the way they should in order to perform that functional activity. And so in that case, we prescribe specific strengthening exercises. And I think the third category we would talk about is movement patterns. So the way that the patient's moving might not be optimal for the activity that they're trying to engage in. And so we would coach that patient in potentially adapting the way that they're moving to be more efficient and better able to perform the activity without putting excessive stress on their knee joint.
13: Let me ask you about ways to reduce the risk of a knee injury to start with. Are there particular sports or occupations that are bad on the knees?
14: I wouldn't say there's any sports or occupations that are necessarily bad, but there are sports and occupations that put certain types of load on the knees that we should be aware of. So if we talk about occupations where you're down on your knees, so construction workers that are tiling or having to put a lot of pressure on their knees, they may be more susceptible to certain injuries of the knee. And so they could do things like wearing knee pads or making sure they're not in any one position too long on their knees. Or another example is cleaning floors. Being down on your knees, cleaning floors can put a lot of stress on your knees. The way I look at this is our tissues have capacity, right? And there's a saying that the capacity of our tissues is only ever slightly greater than the stress we put on our tissues. And so really the best way to prevent injuries is to make sure that our capacity is as high as we can get it. And the way to do that is through regular exercise, proper nutrition, weightlifting, and preparing for the activities that we want to engage in.
13: What about regular running? Is that good for the knees to keep them in shape and active and moving, or is it bad for the knees?
14: As far as osteoarthritis, for a long time, it was thought that running was bad and it would accelerate osteoarthritis. But what we've actually found, multiple studies have shown that recreational runners, it's the cartilage that we're concerned about. And actually, recreational runners have thicker cartilage in their knees than those who don't run. So we can't say that anymore. And we might actually say that running is good for your cartilage. But just like any other activity, in moderation, and the most important thing is progression. So making sure that we're progressing our activity appropriately. So we're not going from not running at all to suddenly running 5 miles every day. That's going to put excessive stress on your knees. But if you are interested in running, it can be perfectly healthy for your knees and actually might be beneficial as long as you progress into the running appropriately.
13: Well, Dr. Cherry, this has been very interesting and informative, and I thank you for making time to tell us about knee health.
14: My pleasure. Thanks for having me.
13: My guest has been Doctor of Physical Therapy, Jason Cherry. He's an assistant professor of physical therapy at Upstate. I'm Amber Smith for Upstate's HealthLink on Air. 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
13: From Upstate Medical University in Syracuse, New York, I'm Amber Smith. This is HealthLink on Air. The American Academy of Pediatrics has updated its policy statement about the importance of unstructured time at school. Here with me to talk about what that means is Dr. Priyanka Kaul. She's an assistant professor of pediatrics at Upstate. Welcome to HealthLink on Air, Dr. Kaul.
17: Thank you so much, Amber. It's a pleasure to be here.
13: We may see a playground full of kids playing at recess, but what is really going on during that time?
17: When adults look at recess, they often just see a break from learning. But when pediatricians look at it, we see it another way. We see kids that are not just being active, physically active, of course, but also we see other forms of learning. We see them making friendships, socializing, their conflict resolution happening. They're taking risks. They're also giving their brain an opportunity to take a break.
13: So it might be fun for the kids, but there's also some benefit developmentally, it sounds like.
17: Yeah, there is. And we see three big themes in the process. One is, yes, the physical effects. You're getting great, vigorous activity. But even if you're not being physically active, in addition to the physical activity, the development of peer relationships, the ability to negotiate conflicts, you're developing independence, you're making choices. Those are really, really important social skills. And then the last piece of it is the neurophysiologic aspect to it. Learning for long durations of time can't be sustained. Nobody can really sustain attention and learning for 8 hours of a day. And so adding in breaks in between actually enhances the ability to focus, concentrate, and retain information.
13: The statement from the leading pediatrician group emphasizes the crucial role of recess in child and adolescent development. Can you talk about some of the research that's cited?
17: That's right. They cite some of the neurophysiologic research that shows support or proof that there is benefit in learning from breaks in learning. So specifically cognitive science research that attention is a limited resource and recess actually provides what researchers sometimes call a cognitive reset. And when students step away from sustained academic work, their brain has an opportunity to recover, process the information, and then when they return to learning, they do that with greater focus and efficiency. And there is years of research that backs this up, and they have done a nice job summarizing it and basically reinforced what they said in 2013 and reemphasized that this still holds true and research still stays just as important for kids' development.
13: How does recess impact adolescent health? Their physical health.
17: Adolescents don't like calling it recess. They call it breaks or wellness breaks, and it truly can be an opportunity for them to be active, but you may or may not see them playing vigorously. They may just be walking around So there's the physical aspect of it, which, as we know, all children should be receiving. The recommendation is 60 minutes of moderate to vigorous physical exercise daily. And whether you break it up into 10 minutes, 20 minutes, as long as it adds up to 60 minutes, that's the idea. And this recess time adds to the other parts of the day that might give you that physical activity. But it is definitely more than the physical activity. And for a lot of adolescents, it may not even be physically active. It may just be they're sitting together and chatting. And there is a lot of benefit to that as well.
18: Is there any evidence that recess leads to better grades in school?
17: As a matter of fact, there is. There's a 2015 study published in the Journal of School Health that looked at the critical connection between school health recess and academic outcomes. And it actually showed not just better grades and test scores, but better classroom behaviors, school attendance, improved memory and attention and concentration. So really a lot of benefit in academic outcomes.
18: The American Academy of Pediatrics policy statement also recommends not withholding recess for academic or punitive reasons. Why is that?
17: This is a reaffirmation of their 2013 direction that truly recess time should not be taken away for any kind of punitive or if they haven't finished their work, because it is detrimental. And for all the reasons we just discussed, recess time is independent child-directed play and has immense benefits. Physical activity, social connection, stress reduction, mental health and well-being. And we're not saying that recess alone is going to solve all of these problems, but recess addresses several of the concerns that are happening right now in society. Lack of social skills, this sort of feeling that everything is related to technology and technology-oriented, the need for children to constantly feel like they're getting entertained. And recess provides an immense benefit for giving them that unstructured time and developing that agency, the ability to make choices. Lots of benefit there. And we definitely support, as should parents, support the schools not taking away this recess time.
18: This is Upstate's HealthLink on Air with your host, Amber Smith. I'm talking with Upstate pediatrician Priyanka Kaul about the importance of recess. Do I understand correctly that this policy statement was precipitated at least somewhat by a 40% increase nationally of school districts reducing or eliminating recess since the mid-2000s?
17: Unfortunately, this is a true fact. There is no law that governs this. At least it varies from state to state. And New York State currently does not have any law that makes it imperative or regulates the protection of recess in school. So really, it is dependent from school to school. The Center for Disease Control has been very clear and emphatic in supporting recess time, highlighting the benefits of it. And they have a lot of resources on their website with what kind of settings, what kind of policy should a school develop. There's a lot of resources even for parents that want to be advocates and want to help out their school districts. There's a lot of resources on the CDC website as well. But you're absolutely right. If the school districts wish to, they can eliminate recess at this point. There is no legal protection of recess in most states.
18: So what is the reason for reducing it or eliminating it?
17: There's a few things at play here. One might just be resources. Not every school has the kind of resources that can support the location, the supplies, the presence of manpower to ensure safety, to manage schedules, scheduling pressures. I mean, this is time that some people argue is taken away from academic time. And there are others that might say, hey, you're already getting physical activity in your phys ed class. Why do you need recess? And so there are so many reasons why some school districts choose not to. But the good news is, at least for elementary school, 90% of elementary schools in the U.S. do protect recess time. So that is very heartening to me as a pediatrician. But the sad part is that some sixth grade, that number drops from 90% to close to 35%. It's a huge drop. So this is really sad because the benefits, and this is part of the policy statement in the AAP, highlights is that the benefits of recess don't stop right in fifth grade or right in elementary school. They do continue through your middle school years, through your adolescent years.
18: How long is the typical recess at grade schools?
17: 20 minutes would be what our local area, 20 to 30 minutes is all they get in most schools.
18: The other factor that the American Academy of Pediatrics considered was a recent study showing a deterioration of the health of U.S. children over the past 17 years. What can you tell us about that study?
17: This study was published in the JAMA journal and was based on health statistics from the U.S. and comparing it to 18 countries with comparable socioeconomic strata that were part of the Organization for Economic Cooperation and Development, or the OSED-18. OSED-18 is a set of 18 high-income countries that compare socioeconomically with the United States. And they looked at health statistics of children from 3 to 17 years of age, and they found that there was a significant increase from 2007 to 2023 in chronic conditions, 15 to 20% increase in the rates of prevalence of chronic conditions in children, which is very concerning. Obesity rose from 17 to 21%. There was also a very concerning, alarming increase in firearm deaths and motor vehicle accident as well. Lots and lots of statistics in this one study, but those are the big themes that correlate directly with our topic at hand. And again, no one's saying that recess is going to fix everything, but it is one part of, and a very important part of, our children's lives. It's predictable. It's every weekday that they're in school, and it impacts directly, not just, as we said, not just their physical well-being, but their emotional well-being and their cognitive functioning or their mental functioning.
18: So getting back to recess, you mentioned how some schools might be using physical education class to replace recess, but I'm also wondering about the lunch period, which gives kids a little bit of a break, or maybe study halls or quiet reading time. Do those types of breaks from the academic instruction do the same thing that recess does?
17: Unfortunately, no. PE is adult-directed instruction. Is a lesson. There are goals, there are instructions to be followed. Very different from recess. Recess is child-directed play. They decide. So phys ed teaches movement skills. There's a curriculum. They follow it. There's goals to be met. They get grades for it. Recess allows kids to choose how they use their skills. And then, as we said, a lot more. So it's teaching them choices, autonomy, very different from a phys ed class. And then lunch, I mean, I'm a huge supporter of lunch breaks and definitely don't advocate for taking those away, but it serves a different purpose. Kids are focused on eating, on transitions, and then there's social logistics. So definitely not something that can be interchanged for recess.
18: And you mentioned how there's a huge drop at sixth grade and up for schools that offer recess. What is the benefit for middle school or even high school students? Would they benefit from recess?
17: Middle school and high school kids and adolescents, they all still need breaks. They might not be playing tag and kickball at that point during their recess break. They might be walking, talking with friends, more informal social connection and mental reset. The need for those does not disappear at the end of your elementary school. So absolutely, we definitely need to advocate more for our middle and high school students to receive this.
18: Well, going further, what about college, medical school, the adult world in working jobs? Would we all benefit from recess?
17: I could just see my medical students listening and clapping. And yes, I mean, we all could. And hopefully many adults intuitively know that they do need a break. Most of us will recognize in an hour at most or two, we get up, we take a walk, we talk to a colleague, we step outside. We all need recovery from sustained mental effort. And the need for that break does not end at any particular age.
18: Well, before we wrap up, let me ask you how kids can get the most out of recess. Do they need to be physical?
17: the big themes, and the AP says this too, that choice matters. Let the kids decide. The whole concept of recess is this is time when the kids choose. They can run and play sports. They can talk to their friends. They can go build something. They can explore nature. They can read quietly. They can just do a solitary play. All of them. None of them is better than the other. And it's not just the activity itself. It's the autonomy and the choices we're making that is part of the benefit of recess.
18: Are electronics allowed during recess?
17: Well, in general, recess should prioritize opportunities for kids to have less access to these kind of screens and more to physical activities, social interaction, all of the creative play, connection with their peers. And screens are really, really hard to compete with. As we all know, once the screens come on, everything else sort of dulls down a little bit. So absolutely.

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1: Well, Dr. Cal, thank you so much for taking time to talk to us about recess. I appreciate it.
0: This was a pleasure. Thank you so much for having me, Amber.
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5: 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How do you teach new doctors how to care for patients who are having strokes? I'm talking about that with Dr. Hesham Masood. He's a vascular and interventional neurologist who directs Upstate Simulation Center, and he's here to tell us about the Stroke Interventionalist Manual. 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
6: Oh, thanks for having me, Amber.
5: The Stroke Interventionalist Manual falls into the category of graphic medicine. Can you describe what that is?
6: Graphic medicine is this evolving field in education in terms of its application. I'm sort of seeing it more and more develop. It's relatively new. The term was coined in 2007 by a British physician who was also a cartoonist, and he hosts the website graphicmedicine.org. The audience can be driven to that to find out more and see some examples. But the commonly used definition is it represents the intersection between the medium of comics and healthcare.
5: And it's showing up in medical school education?
6: Yeah, I think it's basically used at many medical schools internationally as something that is included into a medical humanities curricula, typically. It's used to teach things like empathy, patient experience, aspects of communication, and complex medical concepts. It's typically a supplement, so it's not a replacement for textbooks or lectures or even simulation, and certainly not for the clinical experience, but it functions as this additional educational modality that can be used to really solidify some of the learning.
5: Why do you think emergency stroke care is a good subject for a graphic medicine treatment?
6: Because it serves many people, I think, in the sense that it's important, obviously, for the conventional medical learner, be it a nurse or a doctor or a physician's assistant. But also, really, the impact of emergency care has a lot to do with the public's awareness of the signs and symptoms of that condition that requires the emergency care. So it really is a partnership in ways that directly affect outcomes. And stroke is certainly representative of that model. There is this old adage, and I actually use it in the comic book, time is brain, and that's been quantified, millions of neurons dying in seconds and the brain aging decades with every event is really something that signals that time is of the essence. And certainly while there are treatments, the maximum benefit is with a quick presentation. And so I thought emergency healthcare, because of these issues, is often very well delineated sequentially and very well timed, I should say, or linked to quality, be it clinical outcomes that we just talked about, or operational optimization outcomes, time to diagnostic test X versus diagnostic test Y. And so that sort of signature and necessary legibility for it to be used, I think, most optimally for a public awareness, in addition to, because of its sequential nature, being able to be relevant.

0: relatively easily communicated, I think really lends itself to graphic medicine.
1: Well, what made you want to create an illustrated step-by-step guide to emergency stroke care?
0: It sort of sprouted from an exercise that I was doing for myself. I do like to cartoon a little bit and draw on some other things. And so I came across the CIA manual, which is this illustrated 15-page manual that everyone can Google online. It's called the Freedom Fighters Manual. You can get it on archive.org. The short story is I was looking at that, you know, I have an interest in random things like examples of propaganda and in history. And I just thought it was really interesting how in that manual, they escalated what they taught from simple acts of sabotage, like just don't answer the phone or don't change a light bulb, for instance, all the way in the last page where there's depictions of riot and a manual instruction of how to sabotage a truck and how to build a Molotov cocktail. But what was interesting from a graphic medicine standpoint was just how they escalated, and they escalated in a way that was very legible. And the images they used were very disarming. It's cartoon images and it's black and white, very visually arresting. These are signatures of propaganda, visually arresting, simple, repetition is a big piece of it. And my brain automatically went to, oh, this is sort of like escalating from giving the medicine, TNK, or the clot-busting drug, all the way to the other procedure I do, which is physically retrieving clots. And because I do a lot of teaching, I thought, oh, it'd be kind of interesting if I could map on my knowledge onto this signature and sort of redraw the pages, but really be constrained by how much I could deviate from their visual style and how much the page resembled their black and white sort of odd visual style. That was really where it came out of, just sort of an exercise and a cross-section of interests.
1: Well, it's an interesting comparison. And so with stroke care, what you've done is it shows the escalation from the most conservative treatment that might work all the way up to the most invasive. And then it's also easy to follow and understand with the drawings.
0: Yeah, I mean, like the first page in the original Freedom Fighters Manual is someone sleeping in front of their truck. And so what I have in my first page is the ambulance with an EMS person in front of the truck responding to a stroke patient who's displaying a very common stroke syndrome of sided weakness, which is very typical of a major stroke that would require not only clot busting, but also mechanical retrieval of the clot. So it's this idea of sort of paralleling from stroke recognition, even in the field, to the processes of how that information is distilled to the emergency medicine team, how that is then used to inform triage to treatment. And then I walk you through the tools and then the steps. And then we do a little piece about rehab, and it all has this tone that I infuse in there of comrade and call to action type of messaging. And I preface it with a couple of images that are not from the original manual that are just sort of posters that I reappropriated to demonstrate the idea here being we're repurposing propaganda for public health. And it's worth noting that propaganda isn't inherently positive or negative. It's just a methodology that has these characteristics to it and this certain level of efficacy. And this was the idea of, hey, let's employ that for something else.
1: This is Upstate's HealthLink on Air with your host, Amber Smith. I'm talking with Dr. Hesham Masood, a vascular and interventional neurologist who has created the Stroke Interventionalist Manual. As I understand it, this is a fundraiser. People can obtain this book, pay what they like, and the money goes toward equipment at the simulation center. Is that right?
0: Yeah. The idea behind sharing this in a digital format, also had a local bookmaker make up to 300 copies. And so there will be physical copies at this event for sale, and I'll sign them, was to have this be an enduring artifact of stroke education that could be called upon at occasions where one would want to do public education about health. And because it has this interesting aspect to it, it might capture the imagination year over year. And so I thought it might be a good way to drive funds towards the stroke program during Stroke Month, or to use it to drive fundraising towards the acquisition of materials that would be used to teach stroke in the simulation lab. So like what, like a simulator, specifically a flow model, which essentially tubing representation of the body's arteries and veins that can then be used to teach with real tools the mechanisms of how to treat things and how these devices work in the environment. It's a really great tool to have and certainly would be used to teach a bunch of people, not only stroke doctors, but again, you can see here, it's just an idea of, okay, insert this for different fundraising opportunities. And again, I think repetition being a hallmark of propaganda, repetition is necessary for us to really get the public health message out and have it endure. And that's certainly a worthy endeavor when it comes to stroke care. So there's that overarching excuse to keep reminding people.
1: So this would be aimed at doctors, nurses, paramedics. What about high schoolers who are interested in medicine? I mean, how wide of an appeal could this have?
0: I think it can appeal to you in different ways. The physical book actually is this really interesting artifact. It's printed on paper that's similar to the original paper. It has a risograph style, which has its own imperfections that lend itself to the manual pamphlet. So because of its appropriation of propaganda and its association with politics that are sort of rhyming with contemporary issues, I think it might serve just common interest and the material almost being secondary. The intention was for it to have depth so that multiple layers are there in it for different readers. And people like me who have been practicing for a while could read it and be like, oh, yeah, that's how we do it. And that's an interesting setup because it's accurate to the minutia, but also be something that someone can follow who has no idea before they pick up the pamphlet what a thrombectomy is. So I'm hoping that this can be used in as many creative ways as people decide it to, but certainly for education of stroke, recognition, and a call to action being represented by more treatments being offered.
1: What advice do you give students, whether it's paramedic students or medical students or nursing students, in terms of recognizing when a patient is having a stroke? What signs do they need to recognize?
0: This is really something that a lot of effort has been put into. There are these different acronyms. The one most commonly used is FAST, and then they add BFAST. This is essentially an acronym of B is for balance loss, E is for eye or vision changes, F is for facial droop, A is for arm weakness, S is for speech difficulty, and T means time to call emergency services. This is what people are generally using when you want a specific definition, but there are things that are missing here, like sudden numbness or sudden confusion of language in different ways that are not necessarily speech difficulty. So what I like to tell people is if there is a sudden onset subtraction of something that you could do, so there's suddenly something that is subtracted from you, that's a stroke until proven otherwise. That could be a sudden subtraction of balance. So now I am suddenly dizzy, a sudden subtraction of awareness. Suddenly I am confused. And certainly, like the other things that are represented in the acronym, these are sudden subtractions. I like to tell people about the theme of how the brain works and how the brain manifests its damage. And it does that by being a subtraction of its function and it being sudden in onset. That's the key concept.
1: Is that in the manual?
0: I use the FAST acronym in the manual. Yes.
1: For listeners who are not medical providers, what do you believe that we need to know about stroke?
0: Same things as EMS in the sense that obviously EMS needs to know a little bit more about the minutiae of syndromes for the purpose of triage and additional treatment that might occur en route to the hospital. But generally speaking, awareness of the symptom and the call to action being go to the hospital, even if the symptoms get better, that doesn't matter. There were shots fired. We need to figure that out. And so I think the biggest thing is keep the brain in mind, understand that strokes don't hurt. And so that's why a heart attack, everybody knows you got to go to the hospital because it hurts. It's been called anger anemia, this impending sense that you're going to die. That doesn't happen with stroke. A lot of times people, their impulse will be to sleep it off or to think that they were fated by God. So there's a lot of that sort of healthcare apathy that sometimes exists within neurologic illness that we have to combat with education. And certainly stroke with its treatments and its benefits being so dramatic is really the tip of the spear, I think.
1: Well, good to know. And this book sounds really interesting. So thank you so much for making time to tell us about it.
0: Oh, well, thank you for giving me some time to talk about it. And it's worth noting that the book anchors the information that I use there with articles from peer-reviewed journals. So this information, I tried to make it have the same standards and rigor of anything that would be referencing something as important as stroke care.
1: My guest has been vascular and interventional neurologist, Dr. Hesham Masood, the director of Upstate Simulation Center and the creator of the Stroke Interventionalist's Manual. I'm Amber Smith for Upstate's HealthLink on Air.

0: Here's some expert advice from transplant surgeon Matthew Garner from Upstate Medical University. How can a person with diabetes know if they need a pancreas transplant?
1: You really can't. You have to come see us because it is so challenging to be able to determine whether or not you would benefit from one that I can't even expect most kidney doctors to have a good explanation of that. What I can tell you is that if you have renal failure, if you're being referred for a kidney transplant and you also have diabetes, you should be seen at a center that does both pancreas and kidney transplants because you want someone to look at you from the perspective of, could this person be a pancreas candidate? The answer to that may very well be no, and that's okay, because ultimately what we want to do for you is to give you the best treatment we can. And for some patients, that is doing a pancreas transplant. For other patients, is to say, look, that's a too high-risk surgery for you because it is a much bigger operation. So that what we're going to do instead is just work with your endocrinologist to get better glycemic control after the kidney transplant. But if you go to a center that just does kidney transplants, there's not a good way to then get a pancreas transplant. And it is a little easier to get the kidney and the pancreas done at the same time than to do the kidney first and the pancreas later. We can do that, but it's a little bit more complicated because every time we do a surgery, it places that kidney transplant at a little bit of risk. And that risk is easier to tolerate when it's all at once. But when you do it afterwards, then the kidney doesn't work because of a problem. That's a tough pill to swallow. So we will do it if need be, because there are some patients that will benefit from that. But we preferentially try to do both at the same time to avoid that. Additionally, you get a kidney and a pancreas from the same donor. The immunological burden on the patient is lessened because they only have tissue from one donor as opposed to from two donors. Now, the way that we describe diabetes can be a little confusing. So in general, we refer to type 1 diabetes as someone who produces no insulin. They have had destruction, usually from an autoimmune process, which is the body attacking itself. They no longer produce insulin of any kind. Type 2 diabetes is more characterized by insulin resistance. What insulin resistance is, when your body gets used to producing a lot of insulin. This is more common in people that are overweight, but it can happen to people that are of normal size as well. And what that resistance means is your pancreas needs to produce more and more insulin in order to achieve the same effect. And at a certain point, the engine is running as fast as it can. It's making as much insulin as it can, and yet it's not making enough in order to control the blood sugar, and you get diabetes. And then you have to take additional medicine or potentially even insulin to supplement that. There is a term that some people use called diabetes 1.5, which is not an official term because it is kind of confusing. What that effectively refers to is a type 2 diabetic, someone who does make insulin and had insulin resistance, but doesn't really make much insulin anymore. So when your pancreas gets to the point where it has to work as hard as it can to make insulin because you have insulin resistance, what can happen to that over time is, in layman's terms, it sort of gets tired. It burns out. And so the amount that it can produce, just like an engine you run too hard and too fast, it produces less and less insulin. So sometimes we see patients who have type 2 diabetes and their insulin production is so low, they are basically functioning like a type 1 diabetic. And that's really important because when we put in a new pancreas, it produces insulin normally, but it's just a normal pancreas. It's not a super pancreas. It's not going to produce any more insulin than your old pancreas could at its best. So if you are a type 2 diabetic that still produces a lot of insulin, well, even if I put in another pancreas and it's working at full volume, that may still not be enough for you. And then I've done this surgery, you're still on insulin, you still have diabetes. I haven't really helped you. So we try to avoid doing that. On the other hand, if you're the sort of person who was a type 2 diabetic, saw that you were, lost weight, got some of your other diabetes under control, but still has it, and when we test you, we find that you don't make much insulin, now you're the sort of person that, even though you're a type 2 diabetic, you're kind of behaving like a type 1. And that's a person, because your problem, even though initially was insulin resistance, now it's more of a production problem. You're not making enough insulin. So what we do is we can put a pancreas into that person, and that extra insulin it produces is now enough to sort of make up for what was lost. and you can take someone and correct their diabetes. Now, those patients will have a higher rate of recurrence, obviously, because they do have some of that insulin resistance that a type 1 diabetic doesn't usually have. But in careful patient selection, you can find people that can still benefit from that. But in general, the average type 2 diabetic will not benefit from a pancreas transplant.
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3: Janina Aza Karpinska lives on the south coast of England. Her art encompasses many media, but the poem Renaissance, which she sent us, paints in words and action that exquisite moment, painful yet beautiful, when a parent must yield to the child. Renaissance. And then I was dressing her mother, who needed me to wash and steady her, for whom I cut up food, spooned more firmly when refused, as it sometimes was. As I waited out a tantrum about her having to wash, which made us both laugh, it was so absurd, but brought us closer together than at any time before, and in some way made up for children I never had or ever would have. At last, this taste of what we both had missed, savored each by the other, as with coaxing reproach and willful surrender, we turned the tide of a lifetime's chore into something we could both enjoy, not endure.

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2: From WHYY in Philadelphia, this is Fresh Air Weekend. I'm Tanya Mosley in Los Angeles. Today we hear from the man who's been described as the Forrest Gump of rock and roll, Peter Asher. He discovered James Taylor and launched Carole King's career. Paul McCartney and John Lennon wrote, "I Want to Hold Your Hand" in his family's basement. The new documentary about Asher is Everywhere Man. Also, romance novelist Kennedy Ryan talks about how she fell in love with the genre in middle school, even though her mother, a preacher, didn't approve. Ryan read them anyway and hid the evidence.
3: Hundreds of romance novels, like, hidden at the back of my closet behind clothes. And it was like, literally in my 30s when I was like, you know when you told me to stop reading romance novels? I didn't.
2: And TV critic David Biancooley has a review of the Little House on the Prairie remake. First, the news.
4: Live from NPR News in Washington, I'm Louise Schiavone. Four-term U.S. Senator Lindsey Graham has died from a brief and sudden illness, his Senate office says. The South Carolina Republican died last night, 2 days after marking his 71st birthday. The day before he died, Graham was in Ukraine and had met with President Volodymyr Zelensky about boosting Ukraine's air defenses. Here they are in Kyiv 2 days ago.
5: Happy birthday.
6: Thank you very much.
4: While in Kyiv, Graham declared a Ukraine victory over Russia was within reach.
7: I've never been more optimistic than I am today that we have the formula to end this war. Help Ukraine be more lethal. Let those supporting Russia to know it's going to be a price to be paid if you keep doing it.
4: On his social media platform, Truth Social, President Trump called Graham one of the greatest people and senators he ever knew. The U.S. and Iran are again exchanging fire for the third weekend in a row. The back-and-forth strikes began after Iran fired warning shots at a tanker attempting to transit through the Strait of Hormuz. The U.S. retaliated, striking multiple sites in Iran, NPR's Carrie Khan reports.
8: Iran's Navy says it fired the warning shots at a container vessel after, quote, several ships attempted to travel along an unapproved route through the vital waterway. The U.S. has urged ships to use a southern route through the strait that hugs the coast of Oman. Iran says that is a violation of the Memorandum of Understanding signed last month between Iran and the U.S. Posting on X, the U.S. military says it completed a third round of strikes overnight, hitting more than 100 targets, to hold, quote, Iranian forces accountable for its attack on commercial vessels in the Strait of Hormuz. Iran says it responded with fire toward Jordan and other Gulf states. The UAE and Qatari officials report intercepting incoming missile attacks. Kerry Khan, NPR News, Tel Aviv.
4: Hundreds gathered in Houston this weekend to honor Lorenzo Salgado Araujo. He was shot and killed during an ICE encounter last week. ICE has said the officer fired in self-defense. But the other men in the car dispute the agency's account. Houston Public Media's Bianca Seward reports.
5: At the vigil, Salgado Araujo's son, Ronaldo, repeated his calls for accountability and transparency.
6: I just want to continue the pressure to continue obtaining a full independent investigation.
5: Democratic representatives Christian Menefee, Al Green, Lizzie Fletcher, and Sylvia Garcia echoed those demands.
9: That we will continue to fight for a complete, independent, top-to-bottom investigation to find out exactly what happened.
5: On Friday, Houston Mayor John Whitmire joined calls for an independent investigation and asked the federal government to share evidence with the Harris County District Attorney's Office. For NPR News, I'm Bianca Seward in Houston.
4: This is NPR News in Washington. England has advanced to the semifinals of the World Cup after defeating Norway 2-1. NPR's Russell Lewis reports.
10: At kickoff in Miami Gardens, a heat advisory was in place because of temperatures that felt like 108 degrees. Both England and Norway seemed sluggish at first, fighting through the mugginess as much as the other team's defenses. But Norway struck first, going up 1-0. England answered next. Jude Bellingham, the English savior, who scored twice against Mexico in the round of 32, equalized, tying it up late at halftime. The score remained 1-1 through the second half, forcing 30 minutes of extra time. Bellingham needed just three to score his second goal, and that was enough, ending Norway's deepest run ever at the World Cup and putting England through to the semis. Russell Lewis, NPR News, Miami Gardens, Florida.
4: Saturday's second game, following a controversial yellow card ejection, Argentina beat Switzerland 3-1 in extra time. The Justice Department is confirming it subpoenaed several New York Times reporters Friday in connection with their reporting that, citing security concerns, the Secret Service had recommended that President Trump not fly out of Turkey on the new Air Force One, an aircraft gifted to the president by Qatar. President Trump has said the change in planes had nothing to do with security concerns. The Times is denouncing the subpoenas as a brazen effort to intimidate journalists. DOJ is seeking to compel the journalist's testimony before a grand jury this coming Wednesday. I'm Louise Schiavone, NPR News, Washington.
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2: 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I'm Tanya Mosley. Terry has our first interview.
12: One of the successful British invasion bands of the 60s was the duo Peter and Gordon. Peter is my guest, Peter Asher, who later became a famous record producer. The first record Peter and Gordon released became a number one hit in England and the U.S. That song, A World Without Love, was written by Paul McCartney for the Beatles, but John Lennon didn't like it, so Paul put it away until Peter asked to record it. Paul had been living in the Asher family home where Peter, his sisters, and his parents lived. We'll hear why a little later. It's a great story. So here's A World Without Love from 1964.

0: Peter and Gordon went on to have other hits, including Nobody I Know, I Don't Want to See You Again, and I Go to Pieces. After the duo split up, in 1968, Peter became the first A&R man at the Beatles' new Apple record label. The first person he signed was James Taylor, who had never recorded before. Peter didn't stay long at Apple. He moved to L.A., produced and managed Taylor, and helped turn him into a star. He introduced Taylor to Carol King and launched King's performing career. He produced and managed Linda Ronstadt. Other artists he produced over the years include Randy Newman, Cher, Neil Diamond, Morrissey, Diana Ross, Elton John, Bonnie Raitt, Barbara Streisand, Robin Williams, and Steve Martin. Wow, that's really a phenomenal list. Pete Asher is part of other important moments in music history. Peter co-owned the gallery where John first met Yoko while her work was on exhibit there. Peter was unintentionally responsible for Mick Jagger meeting Marianne Faithfull, which began their romance. In addition to the many Grammys his artists won, he won 3 producing Grammys and in 1977 was on the cover of Rolling Stone. A new documentary chronicles Peter Asher's life. It's called Peter Asher, Everywhere Man. It's playing in select theaters around the country. Peter Asher, welcome to Fresh Air. I really like this documentary. You've had such an interesting life. So let's start with World Without Love. Did Paul ever explain why John rejected it?
1: I think it was the lyrics. First of all, I don't think it's quite true to say that Paul wrote it for the Beatles. I think he wrote it pre-Beatles, actually.
0: Oh, that's right. You say he wrote it when he was 16.
1: He was like 16 or something like that,
0: right.
1: Which is extraordinary. And I think what John didn't like about it was the lyrics, that he thought that "Please Lock Me Away" was an absurd line to put in a song. And so he would actually say to Paul, "Okay, I will lock you away. The song's over."
0: So it's copyrighted to Lennon-McCartney.
1: Everything but, was.
0: Yes, I know. And Paul told me one of the times I interviewed him that he regrets having the Beatles songs that Paul or John wrote independently credited to both of them, especially because even if Paul wrote a song himself, the credit started with Lennon-McCartney.
1: I'm not sure I agree with Paul about that. I think it was something particularly charming and emphasized the closeness of their relationship that they agreed to credit everything to the two of them. And I think that was actually a very fair division of credit and saved them any arguments. Because at the beginning, of course, they did actually write together the songs they wrote in our house in London, as you point out, were songs that John came over. They sat down together at the piano or together with 2 guitars facing each other and wrote together. So I think that even if they just later did it in commemoration of those moments of togetherness and creativity, I think it was kind of a cool thing to do.
0: So since you were talking about them writing songs together, let's hear a clip from the documentary. And this is a part where Paul is talking about living with your family and what that was like. And it leads into writing with John Lennon at your home. And in the second part of this clip, we'll hear you.
2: It was such a family. Claire was a very nice younger sister, a lot of fun. And then there was Peter, an interesting, bright guy. I could talk to him about anything. And also very interested in music, very musical. So there's a lot of connection there. They got a piano in my room and there was a piano in the basement as well. So when John came to visit, we could write there on the piano at the same time.
1: There was a little music room in the basement. And I do remember one particular occasion, shortly after Paul had moved in, John came over and he and Paul went down to this music room. They were down there for a couple of hours and then Paul called up the stairs to me in my bedroom and asked if I wanted to come down and hear this song they had just finished writing. And they sat side by side at the piano and hammered out the first version anyone had ever heard of this brand new song they had just finished called I Want to Hold Your Hand.
0: Peter Asher, your reaction was what when you heard the song?
1: Amazement. I mean, I thought, am I losing my mind, or is this one of the best songs I've ever heard in my life, or possibly both? But I was thrilled and amazed, and they looked at me for some kind of reaction, and I said, I think that's amazing, and perhaps the biggest giveaway is the fact that I immediately asked them if they could play it again, And perhaps the second giveaway is the fact that they were delighted to play it again. I think they knew that they'd written something special, whether they had in mind the fact that it was going to break the whole, change the whole attitude of the whole world, starting with America, that everyone was going to become a Beatle fan when they heard I Want to Hold Your Hand, that was the magic track that set off the American Beatlemania epidemic. I don't know, but that's what it turned out to be.
0: So Paul was living with your family because your sister, Jane Asher, was a famous actress by then. And
1: yes.
0: Paul was her boyfriend.
1: Yes.
0: The Beatles had a home in London for when they were there, but Paul found it too chaotic. He must have moved in very early in the Beatles' career, because if he and John hadn't yet written I Want to Hold Your Hand, that had to be pretty early.
1: That's a good point. Yes, that's correct. I'm very bad at dates, as I told you, but yes, that would certainly be true.
0: So watching Paul's fame, what did it teach you about what it means to be famous? Because you were on the verge of becoming famous yourself.
1: It's a good question. I don't really know I learned anything about becoming famous, and certainly nobody was famous in a way that compared to the Beatles in any sense. But certainly, when we got to America, there's no question the template for the famous British Invasion member had been sort of set by the Beatles, and that all the girls who chased you around the streets and stuff, which they did, were following what they'd seen in the Beatles movie and how they knew everyone reacted to the Beatles. The screaming reached fever pitch, and we were lucky to be sort of part of that whole madness, and it was a thrilling time.
0: Did you always feel lucky that girls were chasing after the band and that they were screaming probably so loud they couldn't actually hear the music that you were playing, and you might not have been able to hear Gordon when you were singing with him on stage?
1: So yes, that was very annoying. That was true. I mean, it was certainly one of the downsides of the technology of that era. Monitors hadn't been invented yet at all.
0: Oh, you had no monitors?
1: No monitors at all, let alone the fancy in-ears that we all have today. So we couldn't hear ourselves at all. I mean, Ringo, I remember, did an interview explaining that he knew where he was on the song by watching the backs of Paul and John. He could tell from their movements which bit of the song they were in, but you couldn't hear anything. Between the screaming and the technological setbacks, it was guesswork.
0: It must have been strange for you from, you know, going to a guy who was playing, you know, like small clubs.
1: Yes.
0: To suddenly having a number one record, touring America, getting on the Ed Sullivan Show. It's like an extreme jump.
1: It was indeed. I mean, I often say that you know, there was a comparison between, at one point, you know, I remember when I was, before I'd even made the record, I was at university reading philosophy at London University and bicycling home from school four in the afternoon in the dark and the rain very often if it was a British winter. And only less than a year later, I think, I was instead driving down Sunset Boulevard in the broad sunshine in a rented Mustang being recognized by beautiful women. And at that point, I kind of went, this isn't a substantial improvement, you know. I think this is better. So I made the decision to quit university, of course, and take up this pop stuff full time.
0: Did it change your self-image to have women chasing after you?
1: No, but it's fun. That's for sure. It changed my self-image. Did I suddenly feel suave and grown up and manly? I don't think so. I think my insecurities remained intact, but it was certainly amusing.
0: So you loved American jazz, folk music, rock and roll.
1: Yes.
0: And suddenly you go to America and everybody's really, really absorbed in the British invasion. Americans were in love with British bands. Was that incomprehensible to you?
1: It was a surprise. I mean, because that's the whole miracle of the British invasion. We loved all this music, you know, as you said, folk music and jazz. And I was a big jazz fan. And it just was extraordinary. And then we learned all this music, R&B and the Everly Brothers in our case, and so on, and decided who we should emulate among the stars of American music. And then the miracle is that we somehow learned it all and tweaked it slightly and sold it all back to you. It was a remarkable achievement from a business point of view, I suppose.
0: I want to mention another connection between your family and the Beatles, which is your mother was a professional oboe player. She performed with symphonies and taught oboe at the Royal Academy of Music, also taught private lessons, and one of her private students was George Martin, who later became the Beatles' producer. I don't think he was producing them yet. Am I right about that?
1: That's right, yeah. I don't think so. No, I think that's correct. Yeah, it was an extraordinary coincidence. So by the time my mother was introduced to George Martin as her daughter's boyfriend's record producer, she was like, oh, it's George, you know. She had given him private lessons to, because he was concerned about passing his exams at the Guildhall School of Music. And he had to, oboe was his second instrument, and he required some further training, evidently. But presumably it was successful.
0: In the 60s, while you were performing and recording with Gordon, your singing partner, you also became the co-owner of a bookstore and an art gallery that were part Yes. of London's underground culture of the time. So the gallery that you co-owned is where John and Yoko met during Yes. a period when the gallery was exhibiting her work. Were you there when they met?
1: I was there when John showed up, but I can't remember. I wasn't actually the person who introduced him or anything. But John came in his Mini Cooper with a chauffeur. And, yeah, I mean, it was John Dunbar who ran the art half of the Indica operation. And he'd seen Yoko or talked to Yoko or something. And that's he suggested that Yoko would be a good person to be, you know, exhibited in our gallery, which she was indeed. And I certainly saw John there at one point. But I don't think I was the person who actually physically introduced them.
0: So the gallery...
1: Even though sometimes they get blamed for it in that context.
0: But that gallery was the place that the whole controversy started about whether Yoko broke up the Beatles.
1: Well, exactly. I mean, it's funny because I tell the story as part of my stage show, which is a bit half stories, half music. When I tell that story, it gets such wildly different reactions at different days. Because sometimes it's you know, what a sweet love story. Other times it's kind of, I don't know. And then finally, one time that only this happened, as soon as I told the story, somebody jumped up to their feet and said, it was you! You broke up the Beatles! And I had to say, no, I didn't. You know, because I didn't.
0: not your fault. You were
1: not my fault. Exactly. Exactly so.
3: 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The new documentary about him is called Everywhere Man. We'll hear more of their conversation after a break. I'm Tanya Mosley, and this is Fresh Air Weekend.
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3: This is Fresh Air Weekend. I'm Tanya Mosley. Let's get back to Terry's interview with record producer Peter Asher. Americans first knew him as half of the 60s British invasion band Peter and Gordon. Their hits included A World Without Love, Nobody I Know, and I Go to Pieces. Asher went on to become a Grammy-winning record producer. His first two enduring music relationships were with James Taylor and Linda Ronstadt.
0: So, in terms of your music life, you went through a transitional time in the late 60s. Gordon Waller, your singing partner, decided he wanted to go solo.
1: Yep.
0: And you knew that you wanted to produce recordings.
1: I did. But the minute I went into the recording studio and figured out what producers did, I thought this would be so cool. You know, I love the idea of being able to influence the arrangement and mix and sound and identity, musical identity of a song.
0: Before you had produced any record. You became the first A&R man for the Beatles' new Apple record label. A&R stands for Artists and Repertoire. Describe what your job was.
1: Well, Apple took this very bold step of actually soliciting tapes, because normally there's kind of no unsolicited material was supposed to be sent in to most major record companies. But we actually took ads going, you know, send your tapes to Apple Records, and God, did they ever. We got giant mailbags full of tapes. And the sad thing was they mostly were not any good. And not just that, it'd be weird stuff, like somebody sends in 100 pages of lyrics that they know John Lennon is anxiously awaiting to write music for and things like that. You'd suddenly realize there's an awful lot of odd people out there who think they should need to be signed to Apple Records. But eventually, of course, we did find a few good people, but usually not, sadly, through the unsolicited tapes. They usually came through connections or friends or coincidences, like me meeting James and things like that.
0: Well, the first person you signed was James Taylor, and you did not find him in the slush pile. How did you find him?
1: Well, when Gordon and I played America, we were supplied backup bands kind of locally. There'd be some promoter in, say, the Midwest or something would find a band to back you up, and usually would just find an out-of-work local group who would do it for cheap. And so the quality of those bands varied enormously. But one band that I actually liked that came to us in that manner was a band called the King Bees. And one of the King Bees was a guitar player called Danny Korchmar. And Danny and I became great friends. We remain great friends to this day. He's a brilliant guitar player and a remarkable man. And then subsequently, Danny was in a band with his childhood friend, James Taylor. And that band was called The Flying Machine, and it suffered all the vicissitudes that living in New York could convey. And, there were drug problems and money problems and food problems and all this other stuff going on. So finally, that band broke up. James decided to go to London. And when Danny found this out, he said to James, "You should look at my friend Peter Asher. He's okay." So that's how I got my phone rang. And this guy aunt said, you know, very sort of cultured, slightly southern accent, said, explained that he was friend of Cooch's. And I said, "Great, you know, if you're in London, come over. I mean, come and visit." So he came to dinner the following evening. And he'd already made a demo tape the previous week. And he played me a couple of songs on the tape, and I was completely blown away. And then he picked up my guitar, which was leaning in the corner of the room, and played me something live. And I couldn't believe it. I thought his guitar playing was exceptional, his singing was exceptional, and the songs were brilliant.
0: One of my favorite James Taylor recordings is Fire and Rain from his second album, Sweet Baby James, which of course he produced. And it's a song about a friend who died by suicide. Did he tell you the story behind the song?
1: A little bit. I mean, he's told it publicly. I mean, Suzanne was a friend who had killed herself, and I think people didn't want to tell him or something. So there was some delay in him actually getting the information. And, of course, there's the thing about flying machines in pieces on the ground, and it's been much misinterpreted, and people think it relates to a plane crash, and it doesn't at all. The flying machine was the band, as I explained before, that he was in with Cooch that broke up. So that was the flying machine in pieces on the ground.
0: So I want to play Fire and Rain, which was recorded in 1970. And I want our listeners to know that it's Carole King on piano. And after we hear this, you can explain why and how you got her to play.

0: Okay, so how did you get Carole King to play piano on that, and why?
1: Well, actually, Danny Kochmar is a key figure yet again in this story, because when I came out to L.A., I wanted to put together a little band to play on the whole track, and because I wanted to keep it much simpler than the preceding album had been, and to make sure that every song was based entirely around the arrangement that was sort of self-contained in his guitar playing and his singing. And I found a drummer called Russ Kunkel, and Danny Kochmar himself was going to play guitar, obviously. And then I was trying to choose a piano player. And I'd heard some of Carole King's demos. I already was a huge fan of hers. Goffin and King wrote so many of my favorite songs. Of course, you know, Will You Still Love Me Tomorrow being the first one when she was 18 that was number one all over the place. And that went on to, you know, Natural Woman and I'm Into Something Good and Up on the Roof. And I loved Carole King's piano playing specifically because it was very much an accompanist's kind of piano playing. Not flashy, not complicated, but just right, sort of singer-songwriter piano. So I got to meet Carole through Danny Kochmar. I then asked Carole if she would consider playing on this James Taylor album that we were about to make. I said, I would need you for about 5 days. I love your playing. I think you and James would sound great together. And she said, maybe. And she didn't know who James was. So I invited her over to my house where James was staying at this point. And she sat down next to James at the piano bench. James played his guitar and she started playing piano. I suggested they just sit and start playing. And it worked perfectly. I thought her piano playing was exactly what I had in mind. And James loved her too, and of course he was a Carole fan already. And so we sort of booked Carole, as it were, as a studio musician for the next 5 days. And that was when we recorded every track on Sweet Baby James. And if you look, you'll see that Carole King is credited on piano on every one of them.
0: And that's how Carole King and James Taylor became friends and collaborators.
1: Yes, exactly so.
0: I want to thank you so much for talking with us. The film is fascinating, the documentary about you called Everywhere Man. And I wish you good health and continued performances and producing.
1: Thank you very much indeed.
2: Peter Asher speaking with Terry Gross. Netflix is presenting a new version of Little House on the Prairie, based on the popular series of books by Laura Ingalls Wilder. All 8 episodes of season 1 are available to stream, and Netflix has already ordered a season 2. Our TV critic David Bianculli has some thoughts about this new remake, and about the original NBC series from 1974 as well. Here is his review.
3: When Laura Ingalls Wilder started writing her Little House on the Prairie book series in the early 1930s, it was as a fond salute to her own childhood memories. Laura was born shortly after the Civil War in 1867 in the very log cabin she describes in her first book, Little House in the Big Woods. That book and her later ones detailed the joys, the difficulties, and the hard work involved in pioneer life, as seen and told from the perspective of a precocious young girl. Laura loved her ma and pa and her siblings, but she observed them all carefully and perceptively. She was to Little House on the Prairie what John Boy was to the Waltons, another nostalgic family TV series set during an earlier time, in that case, the Depression. The characters of both John Boy and Laura displayed a gift for writing early on and narrated their family's stories. When Michael Landon, after spending years as Little Joe on Bonanza, brought Little House on the Prairie to NBC in the 1970s, he cast himself as the patriarch, Pa Ingalls. But the storytelling, as in the books, belonged to little Laura, played in that series by a young Melissa Gilbert.
4: If I had a remembrance book, I would mark down how it was when we left our little house in the big woods to go west to Indian Territory.
3: That Little House series was very popular and ran from 1974 to 1983. Especially in the early episodes, it was faithful to the original books and characters. When an Osage Indian chief came by the Ingalls' cabin, Pa invited him in for a sit and a smoke. Ma was frightened, as was Laura's elder sister, and was relieved when he left. But Laura was charmed and sympathetic to his tribe's plight. What Laura says in that 1974 premiere may sound like liberal Hollywood rewriting, but the empathic dialogue, like much of the TV series, came straight from the original books.
5: Thank goodness he's gone.
6: Why? I thought it was kind of nice.
5: Poor Indian.
6: Well, I wouldn't be upset about it. A few months from now, there won't be an Indian left in the territory.
4: But why not, Pa?
6: Government's going to make a move, Half-Pint.
4: Move where?
6: West, I guess.
7: I'm glad.
4: I'm not. Does old Dr. Shane have to go too, even though he's a chief?
6: Yeah, I'm afraid so.
4: It's not fair. They were here first.
3: The new incarnation of Little House on the Prairie is created for TV by Rebecca Sonnenschein. Her writing credits include Housemaid and episodes of the TV series The Boys and The Vampire Diaries. She and the show's other writers, as well as the directors, take some liberties with their new version. They introduce an entire family of Osage characters, for example, to present another set of family dynamics. One thing they don't mess with, though, is Laura as the central voice. She's played here by Alice Halsey, whom you may remember as the brilliant daughter on Lessons in Chemistry. And her performance is the show's very best, a show that starts, as before, with Laura's opening narration.
8: Once upon a time, Pa and Ma and Mary and Laura left their house in the big woods of Wisconsin. Ma was sad to leave her life behind, but Pa said it was getting too crowded and we needed a fresh start in the West. Every day, the horses traveled as far as they could, and Pa and Ma made camp in a new place.
3: Warren Christie is another standout. He plays John Edwards, a Civil War veteran and sometimes drunken loner who agrees to help the Ingalls build their log cabin before winter sets in. Charles, that's Pa to Laura, likes him, but Caroline, that's Ma, fears him as much as she does the Osage and sends him away. Luke Bracey plays Pa, and Crosby Fitzgerald plays Caroline.
9: He's not coming back.
10: What?
9: He was drinking here at our home. He said he didn't do it while you worked, but I didn't believe him.
10: What'd you say?
9: I told him not to come back until he didn't need something to chase

0: in extreme close-up and calls too much attention to itself. Also, some of the dramatic plot points that work so well in the books and in the NBC series are less effective here because they're not established or presented as well. The familiar title of Little House on the Prairie may bring lots of viewers to this new version, but I can't say it really resonates, except for the performances of Alice Halsey as Laura and Warren Christie as Mr. Edwards. But I will say that the entire original series of Little House on the Prairie is available to stream on Peacock, and when I dove back in there to refresh my memory, that series really did resonate.
1: David Bianculli is Fresh Air's TV critic. Coming up, we hear from romance novelist Kennedy Ryan. Her characters are the people romance has often left at the margins. Black and Indigenous, queer women, people living with disabilities. 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
1: This is Fresh Air Weekend. I'm Tanya Mosley. Say the words romance novel and watch what happens. Some people light up, others roll their eyes. Almost nobody is neutral. It's the best-selling fiction in the world, outselling mysteries and thrillers, and yet it's still the genre people feel they have to defend or apologize for. I've always wanted to know what makes a writer choose a genre that has historically been shunned by critics in mainstream publishing. My guest today, Kennedy Ryan, is one of those writers. And in some ways, her path is typical of the field. For one, Kennedy Ryan isn't her real name. Many romance writers use pen names. She didn't get her first publishing deal until 40, which is also common. 45 is the average age of the genre's most successful writers. Kennedy Ryan's love for romance began in middle school when she'd sneak the books past her mom, who was a preacher. She came back to it after building a career in journalism and autism advocacy. Her characters are the people romance often leaves at the margins. Black and Indigenous, queer women, people living with disabilities, navigating ambition, caregiving, and grief. Ryan builds them the way she once built news stories, by going out and interviewing real people first. Ryan is the first Black writer to win romance's highest honor, the Romance Writers of America Award, known as the RITA. Her best-selling novel, Before I Let Go, is being adapted for Peacock, and her latest book, Score, follows two former college sweethearts reunited while making a film about the Harlem Renaissance. Kennedy Ryan, welcome to Fresh Air.
7: Thank you for having me. I'm glad to be here.
1: The paradox is really interesting to me because millions of people read fiction, but people are so drawn to romance. Romance outsells every other kind of fiction, but critics have been kind of condescending about it for hundreds of years. You looked at romance and decided this is where you want to go. This, you want to go all in. What was it about romance for you?
7: Yeah, I think, like you said, I was young when I first discovered romance. I think it was one of my first introductions to seeing what relationships looked like. Besides, obviously, the one that was in my house, which was very healthy, fortunately, with my my mom and my dad. But I liked, I think, the escape of it too. I mean, I was only in the eighth grade, I liked being transported kind of to another world, and there was a glamour to it, especially then. So this is like the heyday of the Bodice Rippers and Harlequin Presents. And so it was usually a very glamorous kind of setting. And I was living in rural North Carolina with like deer on my

0: front porch, you know. So the glamour of it, I think, really drew me. And just this idea that you could be in another world, and also that just kind of seeing women especially loved and esteemed and at the center of something. I was a voracious reader, so I was reading a lot of things. But romance quickly became my favorite. I left it a little bit after high school, but in my 30s, I came back because it was an escape. And I think it was a reflection of a lot of hopes and dreams and desires and needs. And I think that's what draws a lot of people to it.
1: Your latest novel, Score, it follows two former college sweethearts who broke up badly a decade before, and they're kind of thrown back together, making a film about the Harlem Renaissance. And Verity is the main woman character, and she's a screenwriter. She also has bipolar disorder. And I don't think I've ever read a book about love and desire from the point of view of a person with a mental illness. How did you come to decide to give your character this type of backstory?
0: I am interested in writing the stories of people who don't typically see themselves at the center of cultural narrative. And, you know, what I mean by that is usually it's not the, it has been the black girl, the fat girl, the sick girl, the disabled girl. She was the sidekick. She was a secondary or a tertiary character, but she certainly wasn't at the very center. And she wasn't the one who was getting the happily ever after. And I want to take those identities and those experiences and those communities that have been on the periphery of cultural narrative and set them firmly at the center. This is the second book in the series. The first book was a heroine who has lupus. You're not reading a lot about, I mean, not that it doesn't happen at all, but there aren't a lot of romance novels that are focused on women who are navigating lupus, you know, and now
1: yet,
0: women.
1: There are a lot of women who, particularly black women, who suffer from lupus. It's one highest autoimmune diseases. So you've done a lot of research here and really trying to figure out not only your audience, but the realities of your audience.
0: Yeah, for sure. And I think a big part of this series and kind of a lot of what I write is there's someone for whom you're not too much. And what I mean by that is we all hope that there is someone who's going to love us through hard times, through bad times, through difficult situations. You know, in Real, the book before this book, one of the series where the heroine has lupus, she's going through a flare, you know, and she's self-conscious because she has lesions and she has bald spots. And her body, she is in a battle. And yet this romantic partner, he's impervious of all of that. Like, he's like, I love you. I'm here for you. I'm going to stand by you. You'd just be surprised at all of the emails and messages and DMs that I get from women who are living with chronic illnesses who are incredibly moved by that, because that is their hope. You know, their hope is that there is someone in real life who will love them that way, you know, even given difficult circumstances that they're navigating in real life. And I want that. You asked, you know, about romance. Romance to me is the genre of hope, and it's the genre of joy. And people sometimes talk about the happily ever after being quote unquote predictable. But every genre has its, you know, these are the boundaries of the genre. These are the things that you can expect from the genre. And it's just that with, you know, romance, it's a happily ever after. Me, especially writing black and brown and queer and chronically ill and fat people, like when I am writing those identities, that in the real world, a lot of times our outcomes are compromised. A lot of times our outcomes are not as good as other groups. I can create a world where we are guaranteed joy.
1: I want to go back to your childhood for a moment. You growing up in a small town in North Carolina. When you say small, how small are we talking?
0: It was so small that like it would had a phone number for one town. We had a P.O. box. No, a route. We had a route for our mailing address. And I went to school for another town. Like, it was in between small towns. Basically, this is a strip of land that my grandfather owned. And like, as far as the eye could see, it was just farmland that he owned. And he sold off all of these plots of land to put his kids, I think it's 12 of them. My dad will kill me because I get it wrong, but put all of his kids through college. And he only kept he kept a plot of land for each of them. And that was our community. So you're talking about basically a community of my family. It's my uncle living to the left, and it's my uncle living to the right, and it's my uncle, you know, living in front of me, who's raising hogs, and on a Christmas morning brings us a little white cheesecloth bag with slaughtered, you know, sausage. It's pear and peach trees in my backyard. It's, you know, a grapevine. It's cherry trees. It's a garden. My dad coming straight home from work, going straight to like pull collard greens and string beans. I am a country girl, you know.
1: Through and through. It sounds
0: through
1: like
0: through.
1: It.
0: Yes. Through and through. Yes.
1: Your dad was also a college administrator.
0: Yeah.
1: For several HBCUs, historically Black colleges. It's interesting because they feature prominently in many of your books. They're often right. HBCUs are there. Mm-hmm. He was an academic and your mother a preacher.
0: Yes. Yes. Well, I mean, and my mom had a full-time job. She was a dental hygienist, but she also was a preacher. And then later on, that's what she did full-time. And now they're both preachers. Now they have a church together. But yeah, so, I mean, I grew up, my dad is such a huge part of why I love language. You know, he has two master's degrees and a doctorate, but my mom is the one who really fostered my love of reading, because she's a big reader. And I'm the classic, you know, before we had screens, I'm, you know, with the flashlight under the covers, reading well into the night. So they're amazing. They, you know, they're a huge shaping force.
1: That famous story that you tell all the time is about your mother saying, oh, no, you cannot read these types of novels. But do you remember what you were reading and what she caught you reading?
0: You know, and it wasn't even a caught, because I didn't know that she would object. I was reading, I don't remember the specific title, but it was a historical romance, you know, and it's got like a woman on the cover with her breasts spilling over the bodice and, you know, a half naked man. And I'm like, look, Mom, you know, I was just like, I love this. And my mother
1: and
0: was.
1: And back in the day, they used to have them at along the grocery store checkout.
0: Yes. Yes, absolutely. And I was at the library was like one of my favorite places in the world. And, it's not like it was this expansive library and it was this huge selection, but I loved it. You know, it's where I first read, Jane Eyre. It's where I first read, you know, all of the classics and Toni Morrison. And, you know, like that's where I kind of discovered my love for language and for reading. And then one day I was like, I was in the eighth grade. And one of my classmates handed me one of the like historical romances. That's how I came into it. Was she handed it to me because she loved it, and I took it home and started reading them. And I didn't even think to like hide it from my mom. It's just I told her about it, or she saw me with it, and she was horrified, you know. And then she was like, "You are not allowed to read them," you know. With distance from it, I understand why she was monitoring what I, you know, what I ingested. I completely understand that, because we now have parental controls and all of those things. But as an eighth grader, you're just like, "I'm gonna do what I want to do. I'm gonna sneak around and do it if you tell me that I can't do it." So, yeah. But it's a funny story for us now, because I did not tell her until I was in my 30s that I had hidden all those romance novels from her. She thought I had stopped reading them. So
1: because after she told you to stop, you continued, and then just collected them, so many that you kind of had a little stockpile in the closet.
0: Oh, yeah.
1: Or something
0: in my
1: like
0: closet.
1: That.
0: Oh, yeah. Hundreds and hundreds of romance novels, like hidden at the back of my closet behind clothes. And it was like literally in my 30s when I was like, you know, when you told me to stop reading romance novels, I didn't. You know,
1: I want to go to a very, very important pivotal moment in your life that really changed things for you. It was before you started writing fiction. Your son, you have one son, he was diagnosed with autism, 2 years old. And the very next day, your husband loses his job.
0: Yeah.
1: Take me to that week.
0: Oh, one of the toughest weeks of my life. I think because my son is now 25. And 23 years ago, like the landscape for autism was very different than it is now. Like we didn't have a lot of the solutions. We didn't have a lot of the supports, the waivers, the financial support, insurance. Everything was considered experimental. So you're paying out of pocket for everything. And then I think there was just a lot we didn't know. Like literally when the doctor diagnosed my son, he told me that told my husband to give me time to grieve. That's the word he used. And he said, you know, motherhood is going to be just so different than what she thought it would be. And it has been very different than I thought it would be. I think, you know, autism is a spectrum and it looks different for different people. And my son is very impacted. Even at 25, he's still only partially verbal. He kind of works at his own time. You know, there are certain benchmarks that I thought he would reach when he was 10 that he still hasn't reached or that he reached much later. One of the things that I think that this journey has taught me is not to compare myself, my son, our life to anyone else's.
1: Things got really dark. You're in this moment, the healthcare system has not really caught up to what it needs to for you as a mother. And the financial impact was just, it was a lot for you in that time.
0: Yeah.
1: Instead of only surviving it, though, you built this advocacy group, then a therapy group for couples going through it. And Kennedy, I just always marvel at people who build the thing they need when they have the least amount of resources or power. Mm-hmm. Yeah. And when did you realize you'd have to build the thing that didn't exist in order for you to actually survive?
0: Yeah, I think it kind of a lot of times came down to, am I going to pay for therapy or am I going to pay my light bill? And I was like, we shouldn't have to make these decisions. My husband and both of our cars were repossessed. We woke up one morning, the cars were gone. We had to do a short sale on our house. We didn't have food sometimes. It taught me a lot about community too. People just kind of rallying around us and making sure that our family had what we needed. And I just kind of said to the Lord one day, like when I'm praying, I'm meditating, and I'm like, I just don't want anybody else to go through this. Like, I don't want anybody else to have to make these decisions. These are impossible decisions. And I decided to start a foundation. I did not have a lot of money. Like, I was not in a place where people would think, oh, you should start a foundation. I was like, I need help too. But I examined the gaps. People are only getting speech and OT in school. And when it's summer, a lot of those kids weren't getting those services anymore. So I raised money so that we could supplement and that we could pay for that. And then we had a lot of couples were experiencing marital strain, whether it's at the very beginning or people who have been in this a really, really long time and are worn down. We started doing marriage retreats. We also started paying for couples therapy. And then I thought about, gosh, if it's this hard for me and I have a partner, how hard is it for people who are single parents? And then we started programming that was specifically targeting single parents and their entire family, like all of their children. So for me, it was just kind of like a reflection of the gaps that I was seeing.
1: So you're going through all of that, and like, what was it like at night? Then you're sitting at a computer and then writing romance. Is that how it worked, or how?
0: Yeah, you're like, how did we get here? My husband found a job, and it took him away a lot at night. And so it was just me and my son, and this is when he was younger. And a lot of kids who are on the spectrum are fascinated with water. And my son was so fixated on water. He and I would go to this river, because we lived in Atlanta at the time. We lived in Atlanta for 20 years. You know, that's kind of home to us for the most part. I would take him to this river in Atlanta every evening, and he would frolic, you know. And as I was sitting there, this community built around a river called Rivermont just started kind of in my imagination, and it became the centerpiece for the first series that I ever wrote called the Bennett series. That just sitting on the riverbank every night watching my son play in the water, I just started dreaming about this imaginary place called Rivermont and this family and, you know, all of, and it became four books, you know.
1: Kennedy Ryan, thank you so much for this conversation.
0: Oh, thank you. Thank you for having me.
1: Romance novelist Kennedy Ryan. She's the first Black author to win the Rita, romance's highest honor, and she's published more than 20 novels in just over a decade. Her latest novel is called Score. Fresh Air Weekend is produced by Teresa Madden. Fresh Air's executive producer is Sam Brigger. Our technical director and engineer is Audrey Bentham. Our engineer this week is Adam Staniszewski. Our digital media producer is Molly C.B. Nesper. With Terry Gross, I'm Tanya Mosley.
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6: This is Bird Note. Hummingbirds use their long tongues to sip nectar from flowers. They're able to roll their tongues into a tube-like shape. Since the 1800s, scientists thought those tongues worked through capillary action, like how water instantly rises into a straw in a full cup. This happens passively. The water is attracted to the surface, against gravity. But when scientists spent years using slow-motion cameras to capture hummingbirds drinking in greater detail, they uncovered a completely different story. The tongues aren't just passively drawing up nectar. They act like a tiny but powerful pump. Basically, hummingbirds use their tongues a bit like a bulb syringe or baster. First, the hummingbird flattens the tongue before putting it in the nectar. Then, once in contact with the liquid, the tongue expands, sucking the nectar inside. Finally, the hummingbird whips the tongue back to drink the mouthful. The whole process repeats many times per second. Actively pumping their nectar lets hummingbirds drink about 3 times faster than if they just used their tongues like straws. While it's a surprising adaptation, it's no surprise to find that the tongues of hummingbirds are just as busy as their bodies. For Bird Note, I'm Michael Stein.

0: From NPR News in Washington, D.C., this is Weekend Edition. I'm Aisha Roscoe. Good morning. A shock in Washington over the death of Republican Senator Lindsey Graham. His office said he suffered from a brief and unexpected illness. In a social media post, President Trump called Graham a true American patriot. The conflict with Iran is intensifying once again. Iran hit a ship in the Strait of Hormuz yesterday, and the U.S. retaliated with strikes. Plus, dance halls are making a comeback in some parts of the western U.S.
1: The saying is square dancing is the most fun you can have with your clothes on. It's just like good, clean community fun.
0: It's Sunday, July 12th. 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
2: Live from NPR News in Washington, I'm Louise Schiavone. Republican Senator Lindsey Graham of South Carolina has died at 71. His office said in a statement he died Saturday night after a brief and sudden illness. NPR's Sam Gringless has details.
3: Since his election to the Senate in 2002, Graham has become known for promoting muscular military intervention abroad. And his judiciary chair played a key role confirming Supreme Court Justice Amy Coney Barrett. Around his own bid for the Republican presidential nomination in 2016, Graham called Donald Trump a bigot and said Trump would destroy the GOP, but has since become one of the president's closest allies. NPR asked Graham about that evolution in 2019.
4: He's proven to me that he's been a better president than I thought he would. I had very low expectations. But what he does is he listens to people, including me and others.
3: Trump called Graham one of the greatest people and senators I have ever known. South Carolina's Republican governor can immediately appoint a replacement. Sam Gringlass, NPR News, Washington.
2: Graham had recently survived a rough political primary and was heading confidently toward November elections for a fifth Senate term. In the state of Maine, the contest for U.S. Senate has been complex, with Democratic hopeful Graham Plattner abandoning his candidacy in the face of sexual assault allegations, which he's denied. Now the Democratic Party is looking at a nominating convention on July 25th. Party Director Devin Murphy Anderson says it will be a scramble to revive momentum.
5: The challenge that we face right now is the timeline. And how do we get people involved in this timeline? And so the grassroots energy that we had up until this moment needs to find a home.
2: Whoever wins the party nod will face Republican Senator Susan Collins, who's seeking a sixth Senate term. Iran says it's closing off the Strait of Hormuz completely after a third round of U.S. strikes overnight. Pakistani and Omani officials have urged diplomacy, but as NPR's Emily Fang reports, both the U.S. and Iran say a temporary ceasefire is over.
6: Pakistan has been an important intermediary in the Iran war, and its deputy foreign minister told Iran's foreign minister to consider, quote, diplomacy remains the only viable path to resolving disputes. On Saturday, Iran also wrapped up talks with Oman on how to manage the Strait of Hormuz. But later, U.S. CENTCOM said it struck more than 100 targets across Iran, and the Sultanate's news agency reported Iranian drones had struck some sites in Oman. Iran's top negotiator, Mohammad Bagher Ghalibaf, wrote on X, quote, "The era of one-sided deals is over." And Iran's Islamic Revolutionary Guard Corps said it had fired on a ship trying to get through the strait. Emily Fang, NPR News.
2: In the American West, a dangerous heat wave with temperatures in the triple digits is settling in over parts of Utah, Colorado, Idaho, Montana, and the Dakotas. This is NPR. The Eiffel Tower and other Paris landmarks are closing early again today because of another brutal heat wave. It's France's third this year, NPR's Eleanor Beardsley reports.
7: In addition to the Eiffel Tower, the Louvre Museum will close early due to temperatures forecast to soar above 100 degrees Fahrenheit. Paris is mostly unair-conditioned as temperatures are usually in the mid-80s this time of year. Scientists say the frequent and prolonged heat waves are due to global warming caused by man-made greenhouse emissions. Europe is warming faster than any other continent. Paris is extending heat wave measures with parks open all night and drinking water stations available. Docks set up along the Seine River for swimming are attracting huge crowds as people cast aside reservations over cleanliness in order to cool off. Eleanor Beardsley, NPR News, Paris.
2: Ukraine's military is saying today it has hit an oil refinery in Russia's Samara region. Local officials say one person was killed, three were injured. Kyiv has increased attacks on Russia's energy infrastructure, including oil refineries, which have provided support for Russia's war against Ukraine. The final four teams in the FIFA World Cup are set now that the quarterfinals have wrapped. France will face Spain on Tuesday. Then England will face the defending champions, Argentina, Wednesday. Saturday's two games both went to extra time, with England snatching victory from Norway 2-1. Last night, following a controversial yellow card ejection, Argentina beat Switzerland 3-1. I'm Louise Schiavone, NPR News, Washington.
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9: 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I'm Mark Levonier. Our weather forecast for central and northern New York, mainly sunny today and hot, temperatures in the mid to upper 80s. Later tonight, mostly clear skies, a low around 66. For tomorrow on Monday, sunshine. It will be hot with a high around 92. Mainly clear skies tomorrow night with a low near 70. On Tuesday, mostly sunny and hot, temperatures in the mid-90s, and clear on Tuesday night, a low near 76.
0: This is Weekend Edition from NPR News. I'm Aisha Roscoe. As questions continue about the health of one Republican senator, Washington woke up to the news of the death of another, South Carolina Senator Lindsey Graham. He had just turned 71 last Thursday and was running for re-election. His office said only that he died last night of a, quote, brief and sudden illness. Graham had been a fixture in Washington since the 1990s. He was one of the House impeachment managers who tried President Bill Clinton in the Senate. He was a security hawk who was once a blistering critic of President Trump before becoming one of his most frequent defenders. NPR senior national political correspondent Mara Liasson is with us now. Good morning, Mara.
10: Good morning, Aisha.
0: To say that this is unexpected is an understatement. Like, what's been the reaction to Graham's death?
10: The reaction has been shock. We've heard so many from so many members of Congress. The Senate Majority Leader John Thune said, "My heart is heavy this morning to learn the passing of my friend and colleague, Senator Lindsey Graham." Thune went on to say, "Lindsey's long and dedicated service in the Air Force and in Congress carried him to far-flung regions of the world. He was a strong advocate for the United States, a strong ally to freedom-loving countries across the globe. He believed in the might of America to achieve good in the world. He dedicated his life to advancing that cause." President Donald Trump also posted, "Senator Lindsey Graham, one of the greatest people and senators I have ever known, is dead. He was always working. He was a true American patriot. So sad."
0: Lindsey Graham won the Republican primary last month in South Carolina. What does his death mean for his seat in Congress and for that race in November?
10: Well, it doesn't change the partisan balance in Congress. South Carolina Governor Henry McMaster, who's a Republican, can quickly fill the seat. But the Republican Party in South Carolina has to find a new nominee to run. This was a race Graham was favored to win. The Democratic opponent in that race is Dr. Annie Andrews, a pediatrician.
0: As I mentioned, in 2016, Graham was a fierce critic of Donald Trump. Here he is during that campaign.
11: He's a race-baiting, xenophobic, religious bigot. He doesn't represent my party. He doesn't represent the values that the men and women who wear the uniform are fighting for.
0: But then, just a month ago, after Graham won his primary, he said this address to President Trump.
12: "You're the gold standard in the Republican world, the most consequential endorsement, I think, in the history of politics. And when you spoke, the people of South Carolina listened. And President Trump, I'm coming back to the Senate in 27. I'm going to win in November. I'm going to help you change this world and change this country."
0: How much influence has Graham had with Trump over the years?
10: Well, he had at sometimes a lot of influence and at sometimes not very much. You just heard his transition from a fierce Trump critic to a fierce Trump loyalist. Like many Republicans, Lindsey Graham made that transition. But one of the things that he pushed President Trump on, sometimes with success, sometimes without, was to support Ukraine, to send Ukraine more military aid, to toughen the sanctions on Russia. Sometimes he was successful in that, and sometimes Donald Trump sounded like he was leaning towards Putin's, Russian President Vladimir Putin's position.
0: Mara, Congress is back in session tomorrow, and there are questions about the health of Kentucky Senator Mitch McConnell. He's been hospitalized since mid-June, and there just hasn't been a lot of information about his condition. How does his absence and Graham's death complicate business on Capitol Hill?
10: Well, it complicates it a lot. We don't know much about McConnell's health. Some senators say they have spoken to him, but we haven't gotten any details about his condition. The Democratic governor of Kentucky, Andy Beshear, has officially requested that McConnell's office provide more information about his health. But there's a lot of work before the Senate. There's the National Defense Authorization Act. It's a must-pass piece of legislation. Any absence of a senator makes that job much, much harder because the Senate majority, Republican majority, is so slim there. They also have to pass an emergency supplemental funding request from the Pentagon to help fund the war in Iran. Those are big priorities on Capitol Hill. And then there's the countdown clock to the midterms that's ticking down. And there are a lot of worries among Republicans that they just don't have enough legislation to campaign on. They should have been able to tout the bipartisan housing bill, but President Trump took the air out of that balloon when he refused to hold a signing ceremony for the bill. He said he wouldn't sign it in protest of the fact that the Senate wasn't passing another bill that he wanted about elections. He's been told several times by Republican senators that they don't have the votes to pass that bill. But the housing bill was something that voters wanted. Polls have shown that majorities of voters say that housing is a very important issue for them. It's just too expensive to buy a home right now. And this was a bill that would have made it easier to build houses by reducing regulations about home building. And it passed with big bipartisan majorities, exactly what voters say they want Congress to do, work across the aisle, compromise. But Donald Trump decided that he didn't want to let Congress bask in the glow of passing a popular bill.
0: Finally, the war in Iran. There were more strikes yesterday. We'll have an update on that from NPR's Carrie Khan in just a moment. But also yesterday, President Trump and Iran's new supreme leader were throwing around threatening words. Tell us more about that.
10: That's right. Trump's posted, quote, 1,000 missiles are locked and loaded and aimed at the Islamic Republic of Iran. He was responding to a threat from the Iranians that they wanted to kill him, to take revenge for the Israeli and U.S. strikes that killed the supreme leader of Iran and many members of his family. Iran has promised to avenge his death. And that doesn't make it easier to get a peace deal here. You know, Trump has declared the ceasefire over. Over the weekend, Iran struck a cargo ship or fired at a cargo ship in the Strait of Hormuz. Iran says the strait is now closed until further notice, and they are defying the U.S. demand that Iran make a statement that promises safe passage through the strait.
0: That's NPR's national political correspondent, Mara Liasson. Thank you, Mara.
10: You're welcome.
0: The U.S. and Iran are again exchanging fire for the third weekend in a row. The back-and-forth strikes began after Iran fired warning shots at a tanker attempting to transit through the Strait of Hormuz. For more, we go to NPR's Carrie Khan, who is in northern Israel along the Lebanon border. Hi, Carrie.
13: Hi, good morning.
0: So what sparked this latest round of back-and-forth attacks?
13: On Saturday, Iran said it fired warning shots at a container ship attempting to transit the strait. And this was along a southern route that hugs the coast of Oman. According to media accounts and videos, that ship caught fire and the crew was forced to abandon it. The U.S. and the UN have been encouraging ships to use this alternative route. It's away from the coast of Iran. Iran insists that this is a violation of the Memorandum of Understanding that the U.S. and Iran signed last month that triggered the ceasefire and negotiations towards a permanent end of the war. Iran's Speaker of the Parliament, who has also been a lead negotiator with the U.S., posted on social media that, quote, the era of one-sided deals is over. We told you, keep your word or pay the price. Reality is knocking.
0: The U.S. military retaliated. What can you tell us about that?
13: CENTCOM, U.S. Central Command, posted on X early this morning that overnight it had hit more than 140 targets in Iran. It said the U.S. hit drone launch sites and other military infrastructure, naval capabilities, ammunition storage facilities. Iran then said it responded sending drones and missiles toward Gulf states hosting U.S. military base. Qatari officials reported intercepting incoming missile attacks. Missile alerts were also heard in Bahrain and Kuwait. The UAE sounded sirens but says it wasn't targeted. This is interesting. Oman, who had just held talks with Iran on Saturday, to discuss shipping traffic in the strait, also said it had been attacked. And also, a new escalation, Iran said it targeted neighboring Jordan, which has not been a big target of Iran's.
0: So, I mean, with all of these missile attacks, they seem to be signaling that the ceasefire appears over. Where do things go from here? Are negotiations continuing?
13: We don't really know the status of talks right now. They have been on hold during the week-long funeral for Iran's former Ayatollah that was killed in the first days of the war on Iran by Israel. President Trump did say last week that, in his opinion, the ceasefire was over, but then he also left open a window for more negotiations. Iran's new supreme leader, who wasn't seen at his father's funeral, said this weekend that his father's death must be avenged. And during the funeral, many protesters were seen calling for Trump's death, as Mara had mentioned. Trump on Saturday said, quote, 1,000 missiles are locked and loaded and aimed at the Islamic Republic of Iran if Iran tried to assassinate him.
0: And you're in Israel where the you're in Israel. What's the latest there with that other ceasefire, the one in Gaza?
13: The head of Trump's Board of Peace is in Egypt today, as well as representatives from Turkey, Qatar, and Hamas. They're discussing the implementation of that ceasefire and how to begin reconstruction. But it's important to note that that ceasefire has been violated repeatedly by Israel over the last months. According to Palestinian health officials in Gaza, more than 1,000 people have been killed since last October. And just this week, an Israeli airstrike killed 8 people.
0: That's NPR's Carrie Kahn in northern Israel along the border with Lebanon. Thank you so much.
13: You're welcome.

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5: I'm Louise Schiavone with these headlines. Republican Senator Lindsey Graham of South Carolina has died at 71. His office said in a statement he died Saturday night after a brief and sudden illness. Graham had recently survived a brutal political primary and was heading confidently toward November elections for a fifth Senate term. Iran says it's closing off the Strait of Hormuz completely after a third round of U.S. strikes overnight. Pakistani and Omani officials have urged diplomacy, but both the U.S. and Iran say a temporary ceasefire is over. In the American West, a dangerous heat wave is settling in over parts of Utah, Wyoming, Colorado, Idaho, Montana, the Dakotas, Minnesota, and Wisconsin. I'm Louise Schiavone, NPR News, Washington.

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1: This is Week in Edition from NPR News. I'm Aisha Roscoe. It's been a turbulent year for the U.S. airline industry. Spirit Airlines went out of business, and one of the biggest airlines, United, floated a plan to buy its rival, American. That merger has not happened, but it has revived some fundamental questions about the state of the industry, as NPR's Joel Rose reports.
2: For better or worse, the airline industry as we know it started in the late 1970s when Congress deregulated the airlines. How it's going is a topic lawmakers in Washington are still debating almost half a century later.
3: How did that deregulation really benefit customers?
4: It opens up a true free market, and free market competition works, without a doubt.
2: That's Chris Sununu, the former governor of New Hampshire, who now heads Airlines for America, an industry trade group for the big airlines, at a hearing last month on Capitol Hill.
4: When I go to buy a ticket, I have four or five or six carriers going from Wichita to Dallas. So now they're all competing on that exact same route, and we have more competition per route than ever before.
2: But Sununu chose an interesting example to make his case. Is there more competition than ever before in Wichita?
5: Not specifically in Wichita.
2: Rachel Mayberry is the air service and marketing manager at Eisenhower National Airport in Wichita. It's true that there are six airlines serving the airport, but not all of them fly directly to Dallas. In fact, only one of them does.
5: Dallas, your only choice is American Airlines. Now, if you're willing to do a layover somewhere, you can get to Dallas through other carriers. But if you want a direct flight from Wichita to Dallas, it's only American Airlines.
2: Mayberry says most people, including her, would probably drive the 360 miles to Dallas before they would take a connecting flight through Denver or Houston or Chicago. In some ways, Wichita is typical. The four biggest U.S. airlines now control roughly 75% of the market, and they funnel a large and growing share of their flights through a handful of mega hub airports. The airlines insist there's still a healthy level of competition, but critics say this level of consolidation is unprecedented and bad for consumers.
6: From the airlines' perspective, it makes sense. Bigger is better, and it'll be more efficient for them, even if there's a lot of drawbacks for communities and passengers.
2: Ganesh Sitaraman is a professor at Vanderbilt Law School and the author of the book Why Flying is Miserable and How to Fix It. He argues that much of what's wrong with flying can be traced all the way back to deregulation, including the emergence of mega hub airports.
6: Even the experience of being in a very, very crowded airport waiting can be disorienting and frustrating to people. If you have to connect, you know, you might find yourself running a half marathon from one side of the airport to the other, you know, just to see the door close right before your flight.
2: Hubs are not new. The big airlines have been structuring their business this way since at least the 1980s, and it's easy to see why. They can keep costs down by concentrating more of their operations and maintenance in one place, while also giving customers more choice of destinations. Airlines say hubs are a big reason why average fares have plunged since deregulation, when you adjust for inflation. Here's how Sununu described it to members of Congress last month.
4: In the late 70s, let's call it what it was, basically rich white people could fly in a plane, right? Today, almost any American, through a variety of different ways, can afford to fly from point A to point B. We have more competition.
2: But the industry's critics say fares might be even lower today if airlines were competing directly with each other more often.
7: There's just not much competition between nonstop routes. You can just look at the data. You know, essentially, every route's a monopoly or a duopoly.
2: Mark Reamer is a professor of economics at Swarthmore College. Before that, he worked in the antitrust division at the Department of Justice, where it was his job to analyze mergers, including airline mergers. Reamer says the number of hubs has been shrinking, and airlines are routing more flights than ever through those fortress hubs, as they're known in the business, where one airline operates more than 70% of flights.
7: The hubs have become hubbier in some sense. It creates fewer overlap routes between the airlines. And when you have fewer head-to-head overlap routes, you get less competition, and that gives these airlines more market power.
2: The airline industry disputes that there's less competition than there used to be. We called the trade group Airlines for America and asked them to explain why the CEO picked Wichita and Dallas as an example of a success story.
8: It was probably not the best choice of examples for routes, but let me just say the following. When he says more competition per route, nationally speaking, he is correct.
2: John Heimlich is the chief economist at Airlines for America. He says the largest markets have more competitors per route and more nonstop flights than they did 20 or 30 years ago. And Heimlich argues that mega hubs allow airlines to serve a bigger network of destinations than they could otherwise.
8: You are never going to have a nonstop flight between Wichita and Tokyo. But if you have nonstop flights to Dallas and Denver and Chicago, then guess what? You suddenly have one stop to a lot of places in the world.
2: But wherever you're going, there's a good chance your connecting flight is at the other end of the airport. Joel Rose, NPR News, Washington.

0: In the northernmost town in the United States, summer is one long stretch of daylight. The sun rises in early May and doesn't set until August, more than 80 days of bright light. Locals in Utqiagvik call it the midnight sun. During one summer in 1993, two sisters from a prominent family in town were found dead, brutally killed.
1: Bernice and Wanda had been murdered in daylight in a small, isolated village where everyone knew everyone. Even natives didn't attempt the 500-mile trip to Fairbanks over the roadless tundra, which meant that in all likelihood, the killer was somewhere among us.
0: That's Rebecca Wright Stevens reading from her new nonfiction book, Sisters of the Midnight Sun. She was the public defender in Utqiagvik at the time of the murders. Thank you so much for being with us.
1: I'm happy to be here. Thank you.
0: So tell us a bit more about this town at the top of the world, Utqiagvik, formerly known as Barrow. What was it like moving there?
1: Well, it only has a few thousand residents. It's the leading town in the North Slope borough, which is the size of the state of Utah, but there are only about 10,000 people in the whole borough. The tundra is like no other place in the world. The typical winter temperature was 40 below. When I first went there, it's funny to remember this, I had gone to Seattle to the REI bargain basement, and I had bought leftover emergency responders parka, which was cobalt blue and covered with reflective tape, and I thought, sure, I'll be warm in this. It was like wearing Kleenex.
0: You get to this town and you are adjusting to this new place, and you're an outsider, right? You are a public defender, and then there comes this big case, the Ipaluk sisters. Tell me about that case of the Ipaluk sisters.
1: It kept me up at night. I couldn't understand why, since these sisters had been murdered in broad daylight in this town that has no roads connecting it with any other town, why could we not find out who had committed the crime? The first suspect in the case, Amos Lane, was only suspected because he had a record and happened to be in town. There was no evidence against him. That's one reason I'm a public defender, is to defend people like that who are unfairly suspected.
0: Well, talk to me about Amos Lane, because his life had been marred by tragedy. And he actually spoke about this on a podcast called Coffee and Quark.
2: My mom was brutally tortured for many, many hours, pretty close to maybe 8 or 9 hours, by three men in my grandma's house.
0: How do you think that horrible event impacted Amos?
1: At another place in that recording, he says that that event set him on a lifelong self-destructive streak that he struggled against. His father eventually committed suicide. He's asked in that same podcast what he would like to do for a memorial to his mother, and his response is that he would like to move his father's grave next to his mother's. In other words, he was trying to put back together the family that he tragically lost at the age of 14.
0: We talked about Amos Lane and the brutal attack and murder of his mother. And then, of course, these Ipaluk sisters who were brutally raped and murdered. This is a story that, unfortunately, it's a tragedy that happens to many Native women, this facing of sexual violence. Can you talk about the challenges that are facing women in that part of the U.S.?
1: Exactly. Last year, in 2025, there were 5,000 Indigenous women in Alaska and elsewhere that went missing, were murdered, never found or accounted for. There was one shocking case that occurred among my colleagues. One day, a social worker, a Native lady, came in the office to tell me that she was not going to be able to participate in an upcoming hearing. She had to go to Anchorage. Her daughter, who had been missing, was just found in a shallow grave where whoever had hurt her had dumped her when he was through with her. Somehow she had survived. I had not known this young woman was missing. It should have been in all the media.
0: The very heart of this story is like that tension between modern Anglo justice system that you're a part of, you're representing, and this very ancient one. And at one point, a witness tells you, quote, "We should go back to the old ways, our own justice. The village always knows what happened." Like, what did he mean by that?
1: What he meant was that that is the Inupiat system of justice, the community knowledge. It's a small town. Everyone knows everyone, is related to everyone. They know what has happened. It's a very extremely unusual case that they would not know. So then the next step is community accountability. And one remedy that often is applied is ostracism or shunning. But in the Inupiat version, it actually means casting out of town so that the person would not be welcome anywhere. They would be isolated out on the tundra all alone.
0: You were an outsider in this close-knit community. You're a white woman, a Tanic. Were you hesitant at all to be the one to write this story?
1: I did hesitate about that. I feared that people thought that I was exploiting it or that any kind of borderline was crossed as an attorney. Everything in the book is a matter of public record. So I feel that in writing a book of this sort and bringing some of these issues to public attention, that it's a useful effort.
0: What do you hope readers will learn about this place that a lot of us will probably never get to visit?
1: One thing I would particularly like to make known, sometimes when people think of, quote, a minority, they immediately think, well, that must be some downtrodden, marginalized person. But the Inupiat, they have not only survived, but they have thrived. They're even thriving with the corporate system that has been imposed upon them since oil was discovered on the North Slope in 1968. They have managed to maintain and defend their subsistence lifestyle.
0: That's Rebecca Wright Stevens. Her new book, Sisters of the Midnight Sun, is out now. Thank you so much for joining us.
1: Thank you, ma'am. I really enjoyed it.

0: You're listening to Weekend Edition from NPR News. The world's largest operating steam locomotive has been barnstorming coast to coast in a celebration of America's 250th anniversary. Reporter Jeff London caught up with Union Pacific Railroad's Big Boy number 4014 in Philadelphia.
1: It's the hottest day of the year, but dozens of people have camped out by the side of the tracks at Valley Forge National Historical Park to see the train steam by. Many have brought camp chairs and coolers with water, like John Siebert, who's come with a couple of friends from a model railroad club.
2: I mean, you're never going to see it again.
1: And from miles away, you can hear the whistle. Then we see the headlights in the distance, and before we know it, the Big Boy, 133 feet long,

0: Leonardo, New Jersey, came with her 15-year-old son, Brandon.
1: So what do you think, seeing this thing up close?
2: I mean, it's obvious, but it's huge. It's so cool to see just something that big right in front of you.
3: When he told me about it, I was like, okay, it's another train. But now that I'm here, this is absolutely incredible. I've never seen such a sight.
4: How long does it take for you?
0: Crowds gathered outside the engine to catch a glimpse of Ed Dickens, the manager of Union Pacific's heritage operations. He spearheaded the restoration of the Big Boy and is the train's engineer. But to rail fans, he's a rock star, signing autographs and chatting it up with the crowd.
5: From a personal standpoint, seeing the happiness, seeing the crowds is something that's just spectacular for us.
0: Ed Dickens is straight out of Central Casting with his overalls and cap with the Big Boy's number on it. He's usually the guy at the throttle of this 7,000 horsepower beast built in 1941 to haul freight through the Wasatch Mountains.
5: It's all manually operated. There's nothing automatic. Every sound, every move that it makes is controlled by human hands. It's just 1940s technology, very pure in that sense.
0: The Big Boy is now making its way home to Wyoming. Ed Dickens has a word about safety for folks who want to catch it as it steams by their towns.
5: Please don't hesitate to tell your fellow Americans, hey people, I talked to the train engineer and he told me to tell you to stand back, always 25 feet back.
0: And if not, the Big Boy's whistle will most certainly remind them. For NPR News, I'm Jeff London in Philadelphia, Pennsylvania.

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5: I'm Louise Schiavone with these headlines. Four-term U.S. Senator Lindsey Graham has died from a brief and sudden illness, according to his Senate office. The South Carolina Republican died last night, 2 days after marking his 71st birthday and a day after meeting in Ukraine with Volodymyr Zelensky. Writing on his social media platform, Truth Social, President Trump called Graham one of the greatest people and senators he ever knew, always working, a true American patriot. The final four teams in the FIFA World Cup are set now that the quarterfinals have wrapped. France will face Spain on Tuesday, then England will face the defending champions, Argentina, on Wednesday. I'm Louise Schiavone, NPR News, Washington.

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1: This is Weekend Edition from NPR News. I'm Aisha Roscoe, and it's time to play the puzzle. Joining us is Will Shortz. He's puzzle editor of the New York Times and puzzle master of Weekend Edition. How's it going, Will?
2: I am great. How are you, Aisha?
1: I am good. Will, please remind us of last week's challenge.
2: Yes, it came from Henry Picciotto and Joshua Kosman. I said, name two words that are opposites. They share a single letter. Remove that shared letter. Put a hyphen between the resulting parts, and you'll get a term you sometimes see on food advertising. The opposites are slow and fast. Remove the S's, and you get low fat.
1: Oh, okay. Well, there were more than 900 correct entries this week, and our winner is Deborah Waller of Burlington, Kentucky. Congratulations, Deborah.
3: Thank you so much.
1: So how did you figure out this week's answer?
3: I started thinking of the sort of bylines that they would use at the grocery store, like low prices, always fresh, this kind of thing, and low fat just kind of triggered to the, I thought, oh, okay, that low fat, slow fast. That works.
1: And so how long have you been playing the puzzle?
3: For over 40 years.
1: Okay. So since the beginning, do you often submit?
3: Yes, I have submitted quite a few times. I enjoy the puzzles.
1: What do you do when you're not playing the puzzle?
3: I'm an in-home care provider. I stay in people's houses and help them do the things that they need so they don't have to go to a nursing home.
1: Such important work and so in demand. And so thank you so much for that service.
3: Thank you.
1: So I got to ask you, are you ready to play the puzzle?
3: Absolutely.
1: All right. Take it away, Will.
2: All right, Deborah, I like your enthusiasm. Let's jump right into it. Name two European languages in seven letters, starting with S and ending with H.
3: Swedish.
2: Good.
3: And Spanish.
2: Good job. Your next one, name two ancient stringed instruments in four letters, starting with L and ending with E.
3: Lyre and lute.
2: Good. Name two birds in six letters, starting with P and ending with N.
3: P and N.
2: One of them is one you might see on a ledge on a building.
3: Oh, a pigeon and...
2: Yes.
3: Phoenix.
2: And the other one is you might see in the Arctic.
3: Oh, penguin.
2: No, that's seven letters.
3: Uh-oh. Puffin?
2: Puffin, you got it.
1: Oh, okay.
2: How about two parts of the body in five letters, starting with T and ending with H?
3: T-H-R... throat.
2: One of them is below the waist.
3: Thigh. And...
2: Thigh is good. And then the second one is part of the head.
3: I'm sorry. Tooth. Okay.
2: You're doing great. Don't worry. How about two things seen in a classroom in five letters, starting with C and ending with K?
3: Chalk.
2: Yes.
3: And...
2: What do the students watch to see when the...
3: Clock.
2: Clock is it. Good one. How about two newsstand magazines in seven letters, starting with E and ending with E?
3: Inquirer or Inquire. And
1: no, I think it ends with an E.
2: And it's a term that a lawyer would put at the end of his or her name.
3: Esquire,
2: is that? Now think of an African-American women's magazine.
1: They just had a big fest in New Orleans.
3: Essence,
2: yeah. Nice. How about two books of the Bible in four letters, starting with A and ending with S?
3: There's Amos and Acts.
2: Good job. All right, here's your last one. Two foods from Italy in five letters, starting with P and ending with A.
3: Pasta, pizza.
2: Good job.
3: Yay.
1: She did a wonderful job. For playing our puzzle today, you'll get a Weekend Edition lapel pin as well as puzzle books and games. 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
1: That's Deborah Waller of Burlington, Kentucky. Thank you so much for playing the puzzle.
3: Thank you so much. Have a great weekend.
1: All right, Will, what's next week's challenge?
2: Yes, it comes from Steve Baggish of Arlington, Massachusetts. Take the 10-letter name of a popular TV series in two words, for which most of its seasons have been filmed in a foreign country. Remove the first and last letters, and the remaining letters can be rearranged to spell the name of a country. What are these names? So again, 10-letter name, popular TV series, two words, most of its seasons have been filmed in a foreign country. Remove the first and last letters, and the remaining letters can be arranged to spell the name of a country. What names are these?
1: When you have the answer, go to our website, npr.org/puzzle, to submit your response. Just fill out the form on the puzzle page. Remember, just one entry, please. Our deadline for entries this week is Thursday, July 16th at 3 p.m. Eastern. Don't forget to include a phone number where we can reach you. If you're the winner, we'll give you a call. And if you pick up the phone, you'll get to play on the air with the puzzle editor of the New York Times and puzzle master of Weekend Edition, Will Shorts. Thank you, Will.
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1: For many Black people, when your hair gets dry and thirsty or your naps are kind of misbehaving, Afro Sheen has your back.
0: Out of the mist of 3,000 years emerges today's beautiful Black queen. Naturally beautiful, radiant, she is Black essence. Today's beautiful queen uses Afro Sheen.
1: George E. Johnson was the entrepreneur behind Afro Sheen, which debuted in the 60s, and other popular Black hair care products. He was born in a sharecropper's shack in the South in the 1920s, but went on to build a national Black hair care empire. George E. Johnson died last week in Chicago. He was 99 years old. Illinois State Representative Sonia Harper followed his footsteps by launching a curl clinic, and she joins me now. Good morning.
4: Good morning.
1: So, I mean, we got to be real, you know, Afro Sheen, even now sometimes I'm like, I need something to make, I want to spray the hair to give it a little, any little shine.
4: Absolutely. Curly hair needs extra lubrication, right?
1: Yes, yeah. What memories do you have of this product and others created by Mr. Johnson?
4: I think one of my greatest memories is wash day. You know, that day you get to wash your hair, and whether you're getting braids, whether you're getting pressed out, part of our menu of choice is always included. The hairdress and the spray as well. And it was about creating something that was for us, right? It was about our identity, it was about confidence, and it was about a community. And I think that George Johnson understood that, because for so many people, buying shampoo is simple. You can just walk into a store and choose from dozens of products designed for your hair. But for many Black families, that wasn't always our experience. Mr. Johnson changed that, right? It even speaks to the fact that for many generations, many of us even felt pressure to change our hair and change our appearance.
1: Yeah, and part of what he was saying was, you're like embracing your hair, embracing the Afro, embracing our kind of roots.
4: Absolutely. He created products that affirmed our beauty instead of trying to redefine it.
1: And I understand that you didn't know Mr. Johnson personally, but his work still inspired you or was a part of your inspiration when you launched Curl Clinic. Tell me about it.
4: So the Curl Clinic are workshops that I have been doing where our mission is simple. We teach every woman or person with naturally curly hair to love the hair they were born with. Know the proper care and maintenance, the proper ingredients to avoid, to use, the proper regimens, everything. Know that for your hair. And that's what Curl Clinic does.
1: Well, how would you describe the Black beauty industry today?
4: Well, I think that the Black beauty industry is stronger than it's ever been. I love the way that natural hair is celebrated. I love the way that Black entrepreneurs are innovating. We are demanding healthier ingredients and products designed specifically for textured hair. And everybody is following our lead, aren't they? And I think that that's real progress.
1: Yes. Well, I mean, look, now when you go to any major big box store, they have a whole aisle for the textured hair, for black hair products. They didn't used to have that.
4: I love it. Like, it's making all the other, you know, longstanding hair care companies stand up as they also try to come for our dollars, too. But that's another story.
1: Do you think that black entrepreneurs in the beauty space are still facing unique challenges?
4: Oh, definitely. Black entrepreneurs continue to struggle accessing capital. Many fight for shelf space at those major retailers. Many of them compete against companies with significantly greater resources. Innovation has never been our challenge. We know that, but access has. And you know that Black consumers spend billions of dollars on beauty products every year. Our demographic, especially here in the United States, spends more on health and beauty products than any other demographic, right? And so I think that one of our biggest opportunities is ensuring more of those dollars help to build Black-owned businesses, create Black jobs, and generate wealth, because that brings it right back to exactly what Mr. Johnson showed us was possible.
1: That's Sonia Harper, a state representative in Illinois. We're remembering Georgie Johnson, who died last week. Thank you so much for joining us.
4: Thank you.
1: Dance halls are having a resurgence in some parts of the West. The community gathering places have long been a staple for people living in isolated areas. Hannah Merzbach of Mountain West News Bureau takes us to a family square dance night just off a Wyoming highway.
5: Square dance caller Courtney Kaplan's pigtail braids bounce as she calls out the moves. And people ages 8 through 80 join hands. Musicians playing a variety of string instruments cram in shoulder to shoulder on a small stage.
6: Now into the center of the game, big shot.
5: We're at the Kearney Community Hall. The decades-old dance hall is in the ranching community of Banner in the northeast part of Wyoming.
7: You know, I used to drive by this hall when for years it had been sort of abandoned.
5: Until in 2010, she cut the lock off the door with bolt cutters. She and other musicians wanted a venue to play in and knew there was a big oak floor here.
7: And I knew it was a great floor for dancing, and that was the reason enough to save the building.
5: From there, Kaplan and others formed a nonprofit, which came to own the building. They fundraised one pie auction at a time to replace the leaky ceiling, broken windows, and holy floor. They officially opened the doors in 2017. Now, twinkling lights hang from the wooden ceiling beams, and colorful quilts cover the walls. Here's Kaplan's partner in crime, Scott Gall.
8: You know, you see these kids, they're not running around with their phone in their hand. The big kids are helping the little kids dance. It's pretty cool.
7: Okay, so it's not politics, it's not religion. The saying is square dancing is the most fun you can have with your clothes on. It's just like good, clean community fun.
5: Good, clean fun. That's a phrase I heard a lot at the square dance night. But it wasn't always so clean. Old timers here say people used to party until daylight back in the 60s and 70s. And the same was true across the West.
9: To sort of shake off the dust of the week.
5: American West writer Chip Schweiger from Texas has what he calls a cowboy mustache that's so thick it hides his upper lip. He recently wrote about dance halls. He says near the turn of the 20th century, they were social infrastructure, places to share the news and meet future spouses.
9: We talk about the West being beautiful because it's vast, but that vastness also creates isolation. And so what the dance halls did was created a sense of community.
5: That's the goal at new or renovated dance halls in Idaho Falls, Kingston Canyon, Utah, in the Texas Hill Country. And here in another Wyoming town, Cody. It's on the edge of Yellowstone National Park. In mid-April, a group of locals reopened the doors at Cassie's Steakhouse and Saloon to a crowd of people eager to dance. It's long been an institution for Western dancing.
10: Under the dance floor, actually, is hollow because that's where they were making booze and moonshine during the Prohibition.
5: Co-owner Mike Jones says Cassie started as a brothel in the early 1900s, but it's the music and dancing that stuck out to him growing up.
10: I remember walking in those big front doors because the parking lot was full, so I had my mom drop me off at the gas station across the street. The band's off to the right having a good time on the old stage. This place is packed.
5: That's the feeling Jones says he's been chasing since Cassie's shut down a few years back.
10: Where it's nice and quiet on the outside, you can kind of hear the music and you open the doors and it's just a whole new world in there.
5: A trick of keeping these community centers open is finding people to carry on the legacy. At the Kearney Hall and Banner, that's the nonprofit's next mission, since the board members are getting older. But they have some contenders, like 9-year-old Emerson, who's playing the fiddle on stage.
11: Sometimes I'm nervous, but sometimes I'm not, because I know that it brings people joy.
5: Or there's Brooke Holzimer, age 20, who's learning to call the moves. She says this dance hall is one of the reasons she doesn't want to leave the community. For NPR News, I'm Hannah Merzbach in Banner, Wyoming.
1: This is Weekend Edition from NPR News. I'm Aisha Roscoe.
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15: 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Thanks for being with us this Sunday morning here on WRVO Public Media. I'm Jason Smith. Coming up next, NPR News, a check of weather, and then another hour of Weekend Edition. 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

0: news in Washington, D.C., this is Weekend Edition. I'm Aisha Roscoe. Good morning. Long-serving Senator Lindsey Graham has died from a brief illness. The Republican was once a foe of President Trump, but became one of his key allies. Also, the World Cup is down to four teams. We'll have the details. Plus, singer Chloe Bailey teams up with legendary producer Timbaland for a mixtape about love and authenticity.
1: When I was like 9, 10, I think this was around when like Adele was really popping and I was listening to a lot of Alicia Keys. And I was like, God, please let me get my heart broken so I could write great music like them.
0: It's Sunday, July 12th. News is next.
2: Live from NPR News in Washington, I'm Louise Schiavone. Four-term U.S. Senator Lindsey Graham has died from a brief and sudden illness, his Senate office says. The South Carolina Republican died last night, 2 days after marking his 71st birthday. The day before he died, Graham was in Ukraine meeting with President Volodymyr Zelensky. NPR's Joanna Kakissis tells us the Ukrainian president says his nation has lost a powerful advocate.
3: Writing on social media, Zelensky said he was deeply saddened by Graham's death and called him a true defender of freedom. Graham visited Ukraine 10 times since Russia's full-scale invasion in February 2022. His last visit was just last week. He met with Zelensky and toured a drone production facility. On Friday, Graham told reporters in Kyiv that the White House was ready to support a new sanctions bill on Russia.
4: We have a magic moment in time here. In the coming months, if we do this right, we can end this war.
3: He said the plan includes strengthening Ukraine's military. Joanna Kakissis, NPR News, Kyiv.
2: In the Middle East, the U.S. struck more than 100 targets in Iran early today, according to U.S. Central Command, taking aim at missile and drone launch sites, ammunition dumps, and communication equipment. Central Command says the attacks degrade Iran's ability to attack civilian mariners and commercial vessels moving through the Strait of Hormuz. The U.S. attacks follow an Iranian strike on a vessel in the strait that set the container ship on fire and forced its crew to abandon ship. NPR's Carrie Kahn says efforts to talk about peace are now very much up in the air.
5: We don't really know the status of talks right now. They have been on hold during the week-long funeral for Iran's former Ayatollah that was killed in the first days of the war in Iran by Israel. President Trump did say last week that in his opinion, the ceasefire was over, but then he also left open a window for more negotiations.
2: NPR's Carrie Kahn. A historic rainfall has left several communities across Missouri and Kentucky underwater, prompted water rescues, including an evacuation of a summer camp. NPR's Shondalise Duster reports.
6: Flooding in parts of Kentucky and Missouri has led to rescue operations for stranded motorists and a summer camp along the Black River. More than 200 children and counselors were airlifted from floodwaters at Camp Tomsock on Friday in Lesserville, Missouri. They were flown to a nearby elementary school where they were reunited with family. Ann DeField says she is grateful her two sons and their fellow campers are home safe.
7: It was a whirlwind. And my boys, when they got home, were like, I mean, I couldn't hug them long enough, but they were fine. Like, they really just thought it was all a big adventure.
6: At least one person has died from the flooding in Missouri. Portions of Kentucky are under a flood watch through Sunday. Shondalise Duster, NPR News.
2: This is NPR. The final four teams in the FIFA World Cup are now set. That the quarterfinals have wrapped. France will face Spain, then England will face the defending champion, Argentina. NPR's Becky Sullivan has details.
8: Saturday's two games both went to extra time. First, in hot and muggy Florida, England outlasted Norway in their thrilling, hulking star striker Erling Haaland. The 23-year-old English phenom Jude Bellingham scored both goals in a 2-1 victory to send the Three Lions through. In Kansas City, Argentina was taken to the brink yet again. Switzerland went down a man after a video review led to a second yellow card for forward Braille Mbolo, yet they clung to a 1-1 tie for the rest of the second half and much of extra time before Argentina finally took the lead. Superstar Lionel Messi did not score a goal, breaking a streak of 9 straight World Cup games in which he had found the net. Still, he has 8 goals overall for this tournament and now 2 more chances to score even more. Becky Sullivan, NPR News, Kansas City.
2: On the grass courts at the All England Club in London, Jannik Sinner faces Alexander Zverev in the men's final at Wimbledon, starting a couple of hours from now. Yesterday, 21-year-old Linda Noskova won the women's singles title at Wimbledon. She beat Karolina Muchova in three sets. Eastern China is facing torrential rain and high winds from Typhoon Bavi, which has now weakened to a severe tropical storm. The system is expected to linger into Monday, according to China's weather center. After the storm made landfall yesterday, there were mass evacuations in Shanghai and other cities, and hundreds of flights were canceled. I'm Louise Schiavone, NPR News, Washington.
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10: 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I'm Mark Levonier. Our weather forecast for central and northern New York, mainly sunny today and hot, temperatures in the mid to upper 80s. Later tonight, mostly clear skies, a low around 66. For tomorrow on Monday, sunshine. It will be hot with a high around 92. Mainly clear skies tomorrow night with a low near 70. On Tuesday, mostly sunny and hot, temperatures in the mid-90s, and clear on Tuesday night, a low near 76.
0: This is Weekend Edition from NPR News. I'm Aisha Roscoe. Stunned U.S. politicians and world leaders are paying tribute today to Republican Senator Lindsey Graham. Graham was 71. His office said in a statement that he died Saturday night after a sudden illness. The South Carolina Republican built a reputation on Capitol Hill as an advocate for muscular military intervention abroad, but may be better known for his evolving relationship with President Trump, from vocal critic to close ally. We're joined now by NPR congressional reporter Sam Greenglass. Good morning, Sam.
11: Hey there.
0: So it seems like, well, this just completely caught Washington and really the world off guard.
11: Yeah, Graham was actually set to appear on Meet the Press this morning, and right now we know really little about his death. His office did say in a statement that his family appreciates prayers and asks for privacy during this difficult period. On social media, President Trump praised Graham as an American patriot and said details and arrangements will be forthcoming.
0: Can you fill in some more details about the arc of Graham's life?
11: Yeah, well, Graham's parents operated a bar in a town called Central South Carolina. His first home was actually a room behind that bar, and he worked there as a kid. But his life really changed as an undergrad when his parents died just over a year apart, and he became legal guardian for his younger sister, Darlene. He later adopted her so she could receive his military benefits. Graham began his career as a lawyer for the U.S. Air Force and actually remained in the Air Force Reserve through his 50s. Graham was elected to Congress in 1994. In the House, he served as an impeachment manager against President Bill Clinton, and that really launched him on the national stage. And he served in the U.S. Senate since 2003, where he was a complicated figure, you know, always evolving.
0: Well, tell us more about that role that he carved out in the Senate.
11: Yeah, Graham is known on the Hill for his hawkish foreign policy, on display most recently as chief proponent of President Trump's war in Iran. He's also been a staunch advocate for aiding Ukraine. He'd actually just returned from a trip there. Ukraine's President Volodymyr Zelensky said they met twice last week, and in a statement said Graham was here when it was most needed. The Prime Minister of Israel, Benjamin Netanyahu, said we have no better friend than Lindsey. Over Graham's Senate career, he led two powerful committees as chair of the budget panel. He helped push through the signature legislation of Trump's second term, a sweeping tax and spending bill. And atop the Judiciary Committee, he played a key role confirming Amy Coney Barrett to the U.S. Supreme Court. But it was another confirmation battle for Justice Brett Kavanaugh in 2018 that Graham called the turning point in his political life. He spoke about it in 2019 in an interview with NPR's Mary Louise Kelly.
12: I was seen as fighting for a good nominee who was being poorly treated. And that did more to help me probably in South Carolina than anything than I can remember in the last 20 years.
0: Well, we'll pick up on that thread, Graham's political evolution. Part of the reason he's such a fascinating figure is because of his history with President Trump.
11: Yeah, the arc of that relationship feels very much of this political era. You know, earlier in his career, Graham was known for his bipartisan bent, notably on issues like immigration reform. And then as he made his own bid for the Republican nomination for president in 2016, you know, he called Trump a bigot, said he would destroy the GOP. But over the last decade, Graham's posture toward Trump changed dramatically. He became a close confidant to the president, to the point that when Graham beat back a primary challenge earlier this year with help from Trump's endorsement, he said, "Mr. President, you are not far behind God." Graham's critics often cite his friendship with the late Arizona Republican Senator John McCain, who was a vocal Trump critic and the president had disparaged. And they ask how Graham could possibly defend Trump given that he called McCain his best friend. Graham told NPR that McCain, too, could fight his opponents like a tiger, whether it was Trump or Barack Obama, but also work with them when they had common ground.
12: "It is in my nature to work with people on both sides of the aisle, including Trump. To those who think the only way you can honor John McCain is to, you know, work against President Trump, you really don't understand what John McCain was all about."
11: Yeah, and in a social media post, Trump called Graham one of the greatest people and senators I've ever known.
0: You know, Sam, this comes at a time of heightened focus on transparency around health in Congress. How does Graham fit into that context?
11: Yeah, this has been an active discussion on Capitol Hill lately. This year, Republican Senator Tom Kaine of New Jersey went missing for nearly 4 months with no explanation. Republican Senator Mitch McConnell of Kentucky is still in the hospital. He's been there for nearly a month, again, with almost no details about why. And Aisha, these absences do matter, especially in a Congress that's so narrowly divided.
0: That's NPR congressional reporter Sam Greenglass. Thank you so much.
11: You're welcome.
0: This month, NPR is looking at the effect of Trump administration policies on arts and culture around the U.S. Our series is called Culture Clash. Today we go to Texas, where we learn about the joy and the work of Mexican-American artist Victor Quiñones, who's also known as Marker 27. He makes vibrant sculptures, paintings, and murals that reference both Mexican and American pop culture, and sometimes he laces them with political commentary. And that's what led administrators at one Texas university to yank his work from campus this winter, as NPR correspondent Anastasia Siouliukis reports.
13: A show of art by Victor Marca 27 Quiñones seemed like a natural fit for the campus of the University of North Texas in Denton, north of Dallas. Nearly a quarter of the students are Hispanic. His exhibition, called Ni de Aquí, Ni de Allá, Neither From Here Nor From There, opened at UNT's College of Visual Arts and Design on February 3rd. The show was about Quiñones' cultural dual identity, growing up in the U.S., yet staying connected to his ancestors and heritage, and commenting about issues facing Latinos in the U.S. right now. The show included pieces from a series he calls Ice Scream.
14: These large resin sculptures are in the shape of a Mexican paleta, which is a Mexican popsicle, ice cream popsicle that you would see the paleteros pushing around in their little carts.
13: At first glance, those big, brightly colored treats look like fun, nostalgic pop art. But there's something else going on, too.
14: It has handcuffs encapsulated inside of it, finishing your ice cream. There was sometimes a stamp or a joke that was put onto the popsicle stick. But these popsicle sticks actually have the Homeland Security logo on them.
13: But his version of the logo says U.S. Inhumane and Cruelty Enforcement. Deja Bilardo is a curator at The Shed, a cultural center in New York City, which has presented Quiñones' work. Bilardo says people see themselves in his art.
15: We immediately saw the value of Victor's work in being responsive to what was happening around us. The way he was wanting to tell a story about immigrants and their labor and all of the work that they do in the shadows.
13: The show had just had a successful run in Massachusetts at Boston University. But within days of the exhibition's opening in Texas, Quiñones was being pinged on social media by students. The exhibition had been shut down. The University of North Texas did not respond to multiple requests by NPR for comment. But an independent arts journalist, Adam Schroeder, the founder of the site Urgent Matter, filed a public records access request. He obtained text messages between UNT's president, Harrison Keller, and Provost Michael McPherson. Initially, the administrators discussed removing just some of the pieces from the show, but then the provost wrote he wanted to take down the entire exhibition instead. This is journalist Adam Schroeder reading the provost's text message out loud.
16: I think it'll be easier to manage any barking from our friends in Austin,
13: the home of Texas's state legislature. Schroeder says this situation points to a larger trend across the U.S.
16: It's not like they were directly censored. There was no politicians that directly came and said, you cannot have this show.
13: Schroeder says that's where the real story is.
16: It comes after a lot of discourse politically around diversity, equity, and inclusion at universities, just free speech in general at universities, art displays at campuses from Florida to Texas and across the nation.
13: There are two forces at play here. The White House has put forward policies withholding billions from federally funded universities whose diversity and inclusion policies do not align with those of President Trump. This is similar to policies enacted in some states around the country. In 2023, Texas began abolishing DEI programs at state-funded colleges and universities, including UNT. One of the UNT students who reached out to alert Quiñones about his show being shuttered was Jenny Yanez. Yanez says the mood within the arts program has definitely shifted.
17: I feel like everyone is acting like they're walking on eggshells, and they feel very nervous as artists.
13: Members of the arts faculty wrote an open letter in protest, but did not sign their names. Yana says there's been a lot of anger among students, especially around what she says has been a lack of transparency by the administration.
17: My friends were definitely feeling like, you guys want our money, but you won't give us answers.
13: In fact, graduating seniors did away with an important art school tradition. Students began boycotting campus spaces and instead have been showcasing their graduation work at independent venues across Denton and Dallas. Quiñones' work will be on exhibition at the University of California, Santa Cruz in September. Anastasia Tsiolkas, NPR News, New York.

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2: I'm Louise Schiavone with these headlines. Four-term U.S. Senator Lindsey Graham has died from a brief and sudden illness, his Senate office says. The South Carolina Republican died last night, 2 days after marking his 71st birthday. The day before he died, Graham was in Ukraine meeting with President Volodymyr Zelensky. The Ukrainian president says his nation has lost a powerful advocate. The U.S. this weekend says it struck more than 100 targets in Iran, according to U.S. Central Command, taking aim at missile and drone launch sites, ammunition dumps, and communication equipment. The U.S. attacks follow an Iranian strike on a container ship that set it on fire and forced its crew to abandon ship. I'm Louise Schiavone, NPR News, Washington.

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1: This is Week in Edition from NPR News. I'm Aisha Roscoe. 100 matches down, 4 left to play. The FIFA World Cup is coming to a close with only 4 teams left standing. The semifinals are next, and the top 4 ranked teams in the world all made it. For soccer fans, it doesn't get any better than this. NPR sports correspondent Becky Sullivan is covering the World Cup and joins me now from Kansas City. Good morning.
2: Good morning.
1: So last night you saw defending champions Argentina and Lionel Messi survive yet another close call. What was that like?
2: Yeah, it was an insane atmosphere. I mean, Argentina keeps going to the brink of the knockout round. Every knockout game they've had so far in this World Cup has been just a complete nail biter. They must be having some nerves.
1: Some Pepto-Bismol or something.
2: These games. Yes. This game was tied 1-1 for what felt like, to me, Aisha, forever. In reality, maybe like 40 minutes of game time. After Switzerland had to go down a man due to one of their players picking up 2 yellow cards in the same game, which of course equals a red card. So there are 69,000 fans and I watching this game. Seemingly all of those fans were wearing a Messi jersey. I have never seen so many jerseys of a single player in one place at a time. Yet Argentina essentially did it without him. He did record an assist, but he had scored in 9 straight World Cup games up to this point, which is a record. But then finally last night he got shut out. Yet Argentina showed that they have other weapons and they survived. They live to fight another day.
1: And next up for Argentina is England, who beat Norway in another close game yesterday. How did England look?
2: Exactly. Yeah, another extra time thriller. I mean, I thought they looked okay. Norway was a big challenge, and they played in South Florida, which it was very hot and muggy there yesterday, and so all the players on the field were looking pretty tired, I thought. Of course, England is one of the sport's great powers, but they have not taken home the World Cup trophy since 1966. It's been 60 very long years if you're an England fan. And this squad, I think, has something because they are proving to be a resilient bunch. As you say, they beat Norway 2-1 in extra time, and this came after they had toppled Mexico in Mexico City in the round of 16. They'd gotten a red card in that game, went down a man, and still pulled it off. So both of their goals yesterday were scored by their 23-year-old star, Jude Bellingham, who after the game, I thought, spoke really eloquently about the challenge of these two matches. Let's take a listen.
3: The game split into loads of different kind of facets, you know. Some of it's technical, tactical, and for me, the biggest one is psychological and how you can manage setbacks, how you can manage adversity, and this team showed yet again that they can do it.
1: I'd like to talk about Norway for a moment. Sure. Even though they won't be moving on, the U.S. really seemed to embrace their fans and their star striker.
2: Yeah. I mean, Norway was making their first World Cup appearance since the 1990s, and it's been a really long drought. But you wouldn't know it both from the enthusiasm of their fans and the performance of the team. They advanced all the way to the quarterfinals. It's the deepest this country has ever gone in the World Cup. And you mentioned, you know, their star striker, that's Erling Haaland, who I think really captured the imagination of American fans who were meeting him for the first time. Obviously, he's already a big star in the English Premier League, where he plays for Manchester City. But this has just launched him into a new stratosphere, his performance at the World Cup. And here's what he said last night when asked about, you know, what he was most proud of in this run.
4: Hopefully now we can establish something when it comes to Euros, World Cups and everything, because our generation is amazing. And I also hope this gives motivation to young people back in Norway that it's possible. It's possible to play at the biggest stage in the world with a Norway t-shirt on.
2: Yeah, so to go from no appearance since the 90s to a quarterfinal is remarkable. They have a lot to be proud of.
1: Let's talk about the other semifinal, France against Spain. What can we expect?
2: Yeah, you know, this one is going to be, it's star on star, right? Like, France has been so dominant on the attack. They have Kylian Mbappe, other weapons. Mbappe and Messi are neck and neck in the golden boot race with 8 goals apiece. Mbappe has the tiebreaker. They're going to face Spain. That's Tuesday in Dallas. Should be a really terrific one.
1: That's NPR's Becky Sullivan in Kansas City. Thank you.
2: You're welcome.
1: The board game Monopoly teaches some important economic lessons. The benefits of owning real estate. The profit potential of railroad mergers. The value of a get-out-of-jail-free card. It also has some cute tokens like the top hat and that little Scotty dog. There's now a special edition of Monopoly, and the company behind the game learned some lessons of its own about the challenge of manufacturing in the U.S. NPR's Scott Horsley reports.
5: Jonathan Silva's company sells dozens of different board games, most of them manufactured in China. When President Trump launched his trade war last year, Silva got hit with a 7-figure tariff bill.
6: It's been a roller coaster like I never could have imagined. What has transpired has been nothing short of insane, crazy, unpredictable, unfortunate.
5: Silva eventually got a refund after the Supreme Court struck down those tariffs. But with the Trump administration threatening a new round of import taxes, Silva decided to try an experiment, making one of his board games here in the United States. It's a special edition of Monopoly, geared to the country's 250th birthday. It's packaged in a deluxe coffee table book in red, white, and blue.
6: It's stunning. It's a very visually appealing item.
5: But the company's effort to sidestep tariffs with a domestic Monopoly game almost didn't pass go. One big challenge, no dice.
6: We looked high and low. We turned over every single leaf trying to find someone who would make 10,000 dice for us in the U.S. It requires special machinery. It requires investment. And that type of stuff just can't happen on a random Tuesday and be ready in a couple months.
5: Silva ultimately had to settle for using imported dice. He was able to find the rest of what he needed in the U.S., but it wasn't easy. The playing board is printed by a former Hasbro factory in Massachusetts. The tray that holds the Monopoly money comes from a company called Pioneer Packaging. And the custom metal game pieces, in all-American shapes like apple pie and a cowboy hat, they were cast by a company in Indiana. Finding and assembling all those different players took more than a year, so the 250th birthday game was 6 months late getting to market. And the cost to manufacture the games was at least twice what Silva typically pays in China.
6: When I place a purchase order in China, they have all those capabilities under one roof. For one item, it took up way too much of our resources and time to bring it to market, to be honest with you.
5: There's a reason nearly 80% of all the toys and games sold in the U.S. are made in China. Greg Ahern, who heads the Toy Association, says that country has spent decades building a factory ecosystem to supply not only finished products, but all the specialized parts that go into them.
7: That's why the reshoring and the looking at bringing it back into the U.S. or even looking at other countries and moving it is not as easy as it sounds.
5: Ahern says it makes sense for the U.S. to manufacture some strategically important products, but probably not most toys and games, which tend to carry both low prices and low profit margins.
7: Even if you could, who in their right mind would take their capital and invest it into creating a toy manufacturing plant?
5: Instead, the toy industry is lobbying to get a carve-out from future tariffs. Silva is busy marketing his Made in the U.S. Monopoly game, which sells for $80, but he's still producing the rest of his company's products in China. And he says that's not likely to change.
6: We're really good at a lot of great things here in America, but we're not really great at making certain items that are consumable goods, and that's okay.
5: Right now, Silva's awaiting a shipment of some $6 million worth of Chinese-made games for the upcoming holiday season. He has no idea what the tariff bill might be, but he's prepared to roll the dice. Scott Horsley, NPR News, Washington.
1: On a hot day in Butler, Pennsylvania in July 2024, President Trump stood at a podium speaking to a crowd of thousands. Then pops of gunfire as a bullet grazed the president's ear. The assassination attempt 2 years ago tomorrow galvanized Trump supporters and sparked criticism of the Secret Service. How did they let this happen? We wanted to know how the Secret Service has changed or not in response to calls for more accountability. Joining us this morning is MS Now reporter Carol Linick. Thanks so much for being here.
8: It's my pleasure.
1: You have extensively covered the Secret Service for years. Give us your assessment. To date, has there been a full accounting of what went wrong in Butler?
8: Yes and no. I mean, there have been multiple investigations. And really, what was so important and devastating for the Secret Service about Butler was that the Secret Service had failed sort of security 101. Every Secret Service agent I have ever met describes the obsessive way that they prepare to mitigate the risk of someone shooting with a high-powered rifle or gun at the president ever since John F. Kennedy was assassinated in Dallas in 1963. And in this case, the Secret Service sort of miserably and very sadly failed to even barely protect Donald Trump from that risk.
1: Well, then how have they figured out why they weren't able to protect against this long form shot from, you know, above, when that's something they have focused on so much?
8: This happened because they had been stretched far too thin. They had a candidate who was Donald Trump, at the time not a president. They prioritized the president, the vice president, and indeed on that weekend, even the first lady. And the candidate, Donald Trump, a person who has a pretty high threat risk, did not get that same level of protection. The other thing the Secret Service was pretty embarrassed to admit, but we were able to report at the time, was that they sent really inexperienced people to Butler to prepare. The woman who was in charge of mapping out the basic draft for security that day had really never planned for an event like this before.
1: Well, there have been other incidents since Butler, the White House Correspondents' Dinner shooting in April, the alleged plot to attack officials at the White House UFC fight that was thwarted by law enforcement. How has Secret Service changed its operations?
8: Well, there is one significant way the Secret Service has begun to adapt to the really skyrocketing number of threats against Donald Trump's life. They've created a special unit to try to identify every single person online who is talking about threatening language involving the president. This unit is getting much larger and is trying to find threats that are even just far more vague. But you know, one of the biggest problems for the Secret Service is they are under, the direction of a president who does not value investing in government and investing in government agencies. And what I found in a series of security breaches during President Obama's time is that the Secret Service's failures in most of those instances related to a lack of investment in the agency.
1: Carol, I want to ask you about a story that was reported by the New York Times and by you at MS Now a few days ago, the fact that the president flew out of Turkey on Air Force One instead of the jet that Qatar gifted him. Now the Trump administration has issued subpoenas for the New York Times reporters, and the Trump administration called you a liar for that reporting. Can you tell us more about that?
8: Well, I find it kind of confounding, right? I don't think there's any dispute about the fact that a security issue and concern is the reason that Donald Trump ended up switching jets in Turkey and flying on his old Air Force One that he had rejected to the United Kingdom. I share the New York Times concern about these subpoenas because there is really nothing classified or criminal about reporters reporting that there was a security concern. It's odd to have the Department of Justice subpoenaing reporters for trying to educate the American public about what's going on.
1: That's Carol Linig of MS Now. Thank you so much for being here.
8: Thank you, Aisha.
1: You're listening to Weekend Edition from NPR News. For years in the U.S., the guidance around breast milk has been pretty clear. If there is any breast milk left over in a bottle after a feeding, the leftovers must be thrown away within 2 hours to protect the baby's health. But recently on social media, some parenting influencers have been questioning that advice. Here to explain the science of breast milk storage safety is NPR health correspondent Maria Godoy. Welcome.
9: Thank you, Aisha.
1: So, Maria, what are the risks of reusing a leftover bottle of breast milk?
9: You know, the main concern is bacterial contamination that could potentially make a baby sick. So when a baby feeds from a bottle, bacteria from their mouth can get into the bottle, and then it'll continue to multiply. And the idea is that the longer the bottle sits, the more the bacteria will grow. And then there are also bacteria that can be introduced at any point during the process. And that's why guidelines from the Centers for Disease Control and Prevention and other groups recommend that you always wash your hands before pumping or handling breast milk and, you know, clean your pump parts after every use. And once you feed the breast milk to the baby, if there's any leftover in the bottle, the CDC says you can give it to the baby up to 2 hours later and then toss it out to be safe. But, you know, pumping is really hard work.
1: It's another job. And, you know, the little bit that I did not like it.
9: Oh, no. It takes a lot of time and effort, and it can be emotionally and physically exhausting. So the idea of throwing away that breast milk is kind of crushing for some moms.

0: why the pushback?
1: Well, the study hasn't gone through peer review yet, and the sample size was small, only 17 infants who drank breast milk. But some parenting influencers basically ran with it and said, yeah, go ahead and ignore the guidelines. Don't toss that milk. I spoke to Jennifer Yorkovich. She's a breastfeeding researcher at the University of North Carolina at Chapel Hill. And here's what she said.
2: You know, human milk has a lot of antibacterial properties or anti, you know, spoilage properties. So it doesn't surprise me at all. It's a promising finding. It's not enough to change a guideline.
1: Yorkovich says we really need a lot more research into this issue, but there's just not much funding for that. I also spoke to April Fogelman. She's a researcher with NC State who also did a small study on leftover breast milk. And she says guidance needs to err on the side of being conservative because there are so many different factors involved.
3: How old is your baby? How healthy is your baby? How long was the milk stored? How well were the pump parts cleaned?
1: With so many variables, she says it just makes sense to play it safe and toss that milk after 2 hours.
0: So what's the takeaway for parents?
1: A few things. For one, I think, you know, don't listen to just whatever you hear on social media, and that goes for a lot of things. But also, as Fogelman told me, pumping is demanding, so just do the best you can to follow the CDC guidelines. But again, breast milk does have antimicrobial properties, so if you mess up, give yourself some grace.
0: That's NPR's Maria Godoy. Thank you so much.
1: My pleasure.

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2: 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The anger comes from the cognitive dissonance. They can't countenance the image that they are monsters.
1: That's Dr. Atul Gawande, a former administrator at USAID, next time on the New Yorker Radio Hour.
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5: I'm Louise Schiavone with these headlines. The Eiffel Tower, the Louvre, and other Paris landmarks are closing early again today because of another brutal heat wave. It's France's third this year. Paris is extending heat wave measures with parks open all night and drinking water stations available. In the American West, a dangerous heat wave is settling in over parts of Utah, Wyoming, Colorado, Idaho, Montana, and North Dakota. Minnesota and Wisconsin are facing an extreme heat warning today. Saturday's two World Cup games both went to extra time in Miami. England snatched victory from Norway 2-1. Last night, following a controversial yellow card ejection, Argentina beat Switzerland 3-1. I'm Louise Schiavone, NPR News, Washington.

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1: This is Weekend Edition from NPR News. I'm Aisha Roscoe.
2: Among the many debates at the moment on Capitol Hill, Matthew 25, the Bible passage. It's figuring into how politicians argue about how the U.S. should treat immigrants and other vulnerable people. Jack Jenkins from Religion News Service is here with us with the details. Good morning.
3: Good morning.
2: So let's start with the text. Can you explain Matthew 25 for people?

0: who may have missed Sunday school or just not familiar.
1: Yeah, Matthew 25 is a passage in the New Testament from, predictably, the book of Matthew. It's where Jesus is seen as generally discussing how God judges humans and, well, who gets into heaven. It's a section that's often referred to as the sheep and the goats passage. And while the text varies a bit depending on the translation, that's because the sheep, as it were, are framed as righteous followers of Jesus. As Jesus explains in the passage, he says, I was hungry and you gave me food. I was thirsty and you gave me something to drink. I was a stranger and you welcomed me. And the passage goes on for a bit and then eventually concludes, truly I tell you, just as you did it to one of the least of these brothers and sisters of mine, you did it to me.
0: Okay, so what's the political debate about Matthew 25?
1: Yeah, so Jesus' words may seem clear to some, but it turns out which people count as the least of these and who should help them is a matter of debate. Pope Leo actually referenced Matthew 25 recently while critiquing the Trump administration's immigration policies. Here's what he said in November of last year.
2: Just a couple of days ago, we heard Matthew's Gospel, chapter 25, which says, Jesus says very clearly, at the end of the world, we're going to be asked, you know, how did you receive the foreigner? Did you receive him and welcome him or not?
1: So then, a few weeks later, House Speaker Mike Johnson was asked by a reporter to respond to the Pope, and he said this.
3: People cite passages out of the Old Testament. They say, well, you're supposed to take care of the sojourner and the neighbor, treat him as yourself, welcome them in. Yes, but that is an admonition to individuals, not to the civil authorities.
1: So Johnson there referred to the Old Testament. He made it clear in a social media post later that day that he thinks the same argument applies to Matthew 25, that it's about individuals and not governments.
0: I understand that an argument over Matthew 25 also took place during a congressional hearing this spring.
1: Yeah, that's right. Here's Republican Representative Michael Cloud of Texas talking about Matthew 25 at an oversight hearing.
4: I was struck by part of your opening statement because you invoked Matthew 25, and that's a scripture we see tossed around a lot up here, but often without context.
1: So Cloud went on to argue that Matthew 25 is not about lobbying the government and that Christian charity, as he described it, is ultimately voluntary. Now, Cloud was interrogating Reverend Mariah Tolgard there, who is a United Methodist minister in St. Paul, Minnesota. He didn't allow her a full response during the hearing, but I followed up with her via email, and she told me that Matthew 25 is, quote, not a bootstrap story about self-optimization. It is Jesus' stark reminder that God's judgment is revealed in how a community treats those who are hungry, sick, strangers, or imprisoned. That's a pretty common interpretation of Matthew 25, that it's about how a community takes care of vulnerable people.
0: And Jack, you've reported on an extraordinary meeting between House Speaker Johnson and Senator Raphael Warnock of Georgia, where Matthew 25 came up. Tell us about that.
1: Yeah, this was unusual. The situation kind of escalated last month when Johnson had a faith-focused meeting with Senator Warnock after the Georgia senator, who is also a prominent pastor, questioned Johnson's faith. I caught up with Warnock on the Senate subway, and he said that Matthew 25 came up in their conversation.
5: He told me that Matthew 25 was about individuals and not nations, when the text actually says nations. But I don't want to get into a back and forth Bible study because I'm not interested in living in a theocracy.
1: But Warnock, who leads Reverend Martin Luther King's former church, by the way, told me that he felt as a pastor he had to say something to Johnson, not just for religious reasons, but also for political ones.
5: It's a very narrow, individualistic faith, and I think it has consequences for the kind of policy you end up with.
1: So no matter what, it seems clear that these divisions aren't going away. And I'm willing to bet we'll hear more scriptural sparring in Congress in the months to come.
0: That's Jack Jenkins of Religion News Service. Thank you so much for joining us.
1: Thanks for having me.
0: Last week, some retired judges took a bus tour through Pennsylvania, Ohio, and Michigan to stress the importance of independent courts. Ohio Public Media's Sarah Donaldson tagged along for a morning.
6: The brown and black coach with the Justice in Motion decal on its side kicked into drive Tuesday in the greater Pittsburgh region. By Wednesday, it's idling on a main street in Ohio's capital city, Columbus.
7: We all have a dog in this fight, and everybody needs to be concerned about preserving and protecting the rule of law.
6: That's Judge Ronald Adrian, who retired from the Cleveland Municipal Court bench after 36 years. He's among several judges and lawyers on this leg of the Justice in Motion Tour, organized by two groups, Keep Our Republic and the Democracy Rising Collaborative, that say they aim to promote the rule of law. They're concerned about America's increasingly politicized courts. They're holding press conferences, meetings with high school kids and others. Adrian says in Pennsylvania, they were asked whether this trip can make a difference.
7: And of course, we have no way of knowing, right? Because first of all, the thing that needs to happen is that more people need to be aware. There's not a single thing that you can think of that's not touched by the rule of law.
6: In Columbus, they walked in their black robes from the federal courthouse to the state Supreme Court. Former Ohio Supreme Court Chief Justice Maureen O'Connor brought her dog Carlo along. O'Connor was a Republican lieutenant governor before her election to the state's highest court. There, she presided over a redistricting case that prompted some Republicans to accuse her of betraying her party. She says she was proud to decide the case like a judge, not a politician.
8: That all has to be left outside of the courtroom.
6: The group stressed that they include Democrats and Republicans, but that shouldn't be a factor in an independent court system.
8: Thanks to our forefathers, we are only beholden to the rule of law, not the individual elected officials. And those elected officials come and go, but the rule of law is the same, day in and day out.
6: In recent years, the state of Ohio has trended the other way. It started noting party affiliation on ballots in elections for higher court judges. The judges on the trip lamented that, saying the oath they take is to the law, not a party. For NPR News, this is Sarah Donaldson in Columbus, Ohio.
0: R&B has changed a lot over the years. Timbaland says social media is a driving force.
9: I feel like personality is bigger than music now. We so used to the glitz and the glamour and all these things, and I feel like real good R&B never really had all of that.
0: Timbaland and the singer Chloe Bailey have a new mixtape that recalls a bygone era of R&B.
9: I felt like I was bringing that nostalgia back, and the way Chloe, I feel like, you know, because she can sing, she's so talented.
0: Their new mixtape is called Resurrection.
10: What's being resurrected is my confidence. I think with a lot of creatives, there's like an imposter syndrome. Sometimes it can overpower your love for something. I was letting my mind get distracted and taking myself away from the music that I forgot how much I actually loved it.

0: And what made you want to work with Chloe? What made you want to get in the studio with her?
1: I believe God ordained this project and this connection and this chemistry. Something in my spirit, like, just say, hey, we should do this project together. I just believe in her talent and what she has, and she's a great student of music, and she listens.
2: I always want to grow and evolve. So to have a teacher like Tim in his ear, it was pretty cool. There is this song called World on Fire, and it was during a time when I was really affected by what was happening in life's events. And Tim sent this beautiful beat, and he called me. He was like, you got to be on some like Donna Summer, Kate Bush type stuff with this. So I had recently gotten into my love of Bob Marley. He finds different ways to talk about the world. And yes, he even has songs where he talks about prostitutes, but it's in such a poetic way that you don't even really realize it. So I was really getting deeper into prayer and Jesus, and I was kind of feeling helpless with where the world was standing today. So I was like, maybe this is the beat I speak and share and spill my heart on.

0: Well, Timbaland, I mean, you have made so many hits, right? And worked with so many big artists, Justin Timberlake, Jay-Z, you know, Aaliyah, Missy Elliott, the list goes on and on. How does the idea for a song come to you, and how do you shape it into a hit?
1: I think it's no formula. It's all about what you feel. I have to sleep on it. If it keep coming back to me for like a week or 2 weeks, I'm like, okay, this is something we should pay attention to. And it's a feeling, you know what I'm saying? So for me, when something feels good, you feel like you're on top of the world. It's not about making the best-selling album. It's about the inspiration. Oh, yeah.

0: inspiration is hard to come by. And for me, you know, when you do something for so long, it's just like, okay, what's next? And when you lose the inspiration, I think you lose a part of yourself.
1: Well, I want to dive into the mixtape. I want to talk about the song Better Than She Can. It seems like this is like a trio of songs from Caught, which was about catching a man cheating, and then Sensitive, when you like kind of turn it on the man and be like, I done left you, why you so sensitive? And then Better Than She Can, which is like, I'm better than all them other girls.
2: That is correct. I'm a young adult and I'm very mushy. I'm a Cancer and I wear my heart on my sleeve and I'm very trusting. And when I was like 9, 10, I think this was around when like Adele was really popping and I was listening to a lot of Alicia Keys. And I was like, God, please let me get my heart broken so I could write great music like them.
1: Oh my goodness. Just so you know.
2: For Better Than She Can, I wrote the song so fast because an ex of mine at the time, he was moving on with, they just were different from me. I'm not going to say beneath me or anything.
1: They weren't at your level. You're saying they weren't at your level.
2: They were on their own level. So I just, the song wrote itself.
1: Yeah, okay. Well, you know, sometimes men, they will lead the one that's upgrading them and stick with the ones that's keeping them in the gutter.
2: Men and women. It's a thing of control and who can feed your ego the best.

0: Timbaland, I wanted to ask you, because you have faced some criticism for launching an AI-focused entertainment company, and you're the creative director for another AI platform. What role do you think AI should play in the music industry?
1: I love it as a tool. It definitely has to have some regulations. I don't think it should be blended in with Spotify. You know, it should be its own thing. But artists have to think about outside of the music. They need to think about fandom. And what I'm seeing is fans want to use the tool to create songs with their favorite artists. People will subscribe to say, I want to make a song with my favorite artist. Just take Chloe, for instance. So if Chloe, she said, I'm going to allow my fans to use my likeness that she controls, that's another set of revenue. That can be more than just her putting out music, because fans might say, oh, I can write this song with Chloe voice, oh, and send it to Chloe. Chloe, oh, I like that. I might put that on my mixtape. And the fans get to share that experience along with the artist.
0: Do you worry about that it could water down even your work if AI gets into it?
1: Nah, see, the thing about it is, I feel like AI can't really beat me. It's an assistant. It still needs the human element. It's a co-pilot.
2: People will say what they want to say online, but for you to have the level of expertise in the ear and the fine-tuning that Timbaland has, you can't replicate that.

0: I want to ask both of you, and Chloe, I'll start with you. How do you define success for yourself?
1: I want to make little Chloe proud. Success used to mean to me like Grammy, stadium, all of that. And of course, it still does. I'm not even going to hold you or lie about that. But true success is inner peace. Because when you have inner peace, everything else falls into place. Everything else feels so good.
2: If it's pleasing to God, that's success. I think a couple years back, I probably would have said this and that and this and that. But as I've gotten older, I feel like I don't need the pleasing of people. Long as God is pleased with me, I feel like I'm very successful and my kids.
0: That's Timbaland and Chloe Bailey. The new mixtape Resurrection is out now. Thank you to you both.
1: Thank you for your time.
2: Thank you.

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4: 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It's 9:59. Thanks for being with us this Sunday morning on WRVO Public Media. I'm Jason Smith. Stay with us. Coming up next, we have an NPR News update. We'll get another check of our weather forecast, as well as another hour of Weekend Edition. But we also wanted to let you know that later today, WRVO's main signal at 89.9 FM will be off the air for a short time this afternoon, while some important work is done on our broadcast tower. 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
0: From NPR News in Washington, D.C., this is Weekend Edition. I'm Aisha Roscoe. Good morning. A shock in Washington over the death of Republican Senator Lindsey Graham. His office said he suffered from a brief and unexpected illness. In a social media post, President Trump called Graham a true American patriot. The conflict with Iran is intensifying once again. Iran hit a ship in the Strait of Hormuz yesterday, and the U.S. retaliated with strikes. Plus, dance halls are making a comeback in some parts of the western U.S.
5: The saying is square dancing is the most fun you can have with your clothes on. It's just like good, clean community fun.
0: It's Sunday, July 12th. 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
6: Live from NPR News in Washington, I'm Louise Schiavone. Senator Lindsey Graham has died from a brief and sudden illness, his Senate office says. The 71-year-old South Carolina Republican died last night. President Trump is saying this morning the death of Senator Graham was a shock and a loss.
7: He was like a member of the family to me. It's very tough, actually. It's amazing.
8: Mr. President.
7: He was such an advocate. He was, you know, if he wanted to get something. And, you know, he had a unique ability. He was able to deal with Democrats and Republicans. If I had a problem, a real problem, I wouldn't often ask. But if I had a problem with a Democrat, he could work it out.
6: President Trump spoke on NBC's Meet the Press. U.S. Central Command says the Strait of Hormuz is open to all vessels seeking to lawfully transit the international waterway. This after the U.S. says it struck more than 100 targets in Iran. The U.S. attacks follow an Iranian strike on a vessel in the strait, with that ship catching fire and the crew jumping overboard. The Justice Department is confirming it subpoenaed several New York Times reporters in connection with their reporting that, citing security concerns, the Secret Service had recommended that Trump not fly out of Turkey on the new Air Force One, an aircraft gifted to the president by Qatar. President Trump objected to the story, insisting the change in planes had nothing to do with security concerns. NPR's David Folkenflik says the Times is prepared to defend its journalists.
9: You saw a statement issued by David McCarthy.
8: McCraw. He's a senior and veteran deputy general counsel at the newspaper, handles a lot of their First Amendment issues, Art. He said, you know, you mentioned they called it brazen. He said, the Times' journalists report the facts and advance the American public's right to know how their government is operating and how their taxpayer dollars are being used. He called it a brazen act that should be seen as nothing more than an attempt to prevent the public from knowing what is happening in their country by intimidating journalists from doing their jobs.
6: NPR's David Folkenflecht. Houston activists are educating the community about their rights when dealing with immigration enforcement officers after the killing of Lorenzo Salgado Araujo, a Mexican immigrant, this week. From member station Houston Public Media, Keenan Vaughn reports on local groups responding by helping nearby businesses prepare for potential encounters with ICE agents.
9: Jasmine Karim Gonzalez, a local organizer, is surrounded by a group of people at a cafe near the Houston neighborhood where ICE agents killed Salgado Araujo. Gonzalez is handing out flyers containing information for business owners on what ICE agents can and cannot do when entering their establishments.
10: One of the most important things that business owners can know is that in order for ICE to go into a private spot in their business, so that would be, for example, an employees only area, they need a signed judicial warrant.
9: Houston officials are continuing to call for an independent investigation into his death. For NPR News, I'm Keenan Vaughn in Houston.
6: This is NPR News. Investors on Wall Street are headed for a busy week with a slew of earnings reports from major banks and a critical inflation report expected. NPR's Rafael Nam has this preview.
11: Earnings season is kicking off again, and major banks from Bank of America to JP Morgan are set to report their results this week. Netflix will also report its earnings. Investors are also looking forward to the latest inflation report out on Tuesday. Consumer prices have surged in the past few months, mainly as energy prices have spiked over the war with Iran. And Federal Reserve Chair Kevin Warsh is set to testify before Congress as part of the traditional semi-annual event. It will be a great opportunity to hear what he makes of the current state of inflation and the economy. Rafael Nam, NPR News.
6: In Europe, the Eiffel Tower, the Louvre, and other Paris landmarks are closing early again today because of another brutal heat wave. It's France's third this year. Paris is extending heat wave measures with parks open all night, drinking water stations available. Docks set up along the Seine River for swimming are attracting huge crowds. A very private reunion occurred Friday between King Charles and his son, Prince Harry, along with Harry's wife, Meghan, and their children, Archie and Lilibet. Buckingham Palace is confirming the meeting occurred at Charles's Highgrove estate west of London. The king had not seen his son Harry's family in 4 years. Relations have been tense since Harry and his wife left royal duty to live in America 6 years ago. I'm Louise Schiavone, NPR News, Washington.
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13: 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I'm Mark Levonier. Our weather forecast for central and northern New York, mainly sunny today and hot, temperatures in the mid to upper 80s. Later tonight, mostly clear skies, a low around 66. For tomorrow on Monday, sunshine. It will be hot with a high around 92. Mainly clear skies tomorrow night with a low near 70. On Tuesday, mostly sunny and hot, temperatures in the mid-90s, and clear on Tuesday night, a low near 76.
0: This is Weekend Edition from NPR News. I'm Aisha Roscoe. As questions continue about the health of one Republican senator, Washington woke up to the news of the death of another, South Carolina Senator Lindsey Graham. He had just turned 71 last Thursday and was running for re-election. His office said only that he died last night of a, quote, brief and sudden illness. Graham had been a fixture in Washington since the 1990s. He was one of the House impeachment managers who tried President Bill Clinton in the Senate. He was a security hawk who was once a blistering critic of President Trump before becoming one of his most frequent defenders. NPR senior national political correspondent Mara Liasson is with us now. Good morning, Mara.
14: Good morning, Aisha.
0: To say that this is unexpected is an understatement. Like, what's been the reaction to Graham's death?
14: The reaction has been shock. We've heard so many from so many members of Congress. The Senate Majority Leader John Thune said, "My heart is heavy this morning to learn the passing of my friend and colleague, Senator Lindsey Graham." Thune went on to say, "Lindsey's long and dedicated service in the Air Force and in Congress carried him to far-flung regions of the world. He was a strong advocate for the United States, a strong ally to freedom-loving countries across the globe. He believed in the might of America to achieve good in the world. He dedicated his life to advancing that cause." President Donald Trump also posted, "Senator Lindsey Graham, one of the greatest people and senators I have ever known, is dead. He was always working. He was a true American patriot. So sad."
0: Lindsey Graham won the Republican primary last month in South Carolina. What does his death mean for his seat in Congress and for that race in November?
14: Well, it doesn't change the partisan balance in Congress. South Carolina Governor Henry McMaster, who's a Republican, can quickly fill the seat. But the Republican Party in South Carolina has to find a new nominee to run. This was a race Graham was favored to win. The Democratic opponent in that race is Dr. Annie Andrews, a pediatrician.
0: As I mentioned, in 2016, Graham was a fierce critic of Donald Trump. Here he is during that campaign.
15: "He's a race-baiting, xenophobic, religious bigot. He doesn't represent my party. He doesn't represent the values that the men and women who wear the uniform are fighting for."
0: But then, just a month ago, after Graham won his primary, he said this, addressed to President Trump.
16: "You're the gold standard in the Republican world. The most consequential endorsement, I think, in the history of politics. And when you spoke, the people of South Carolina listened. And President Trump, I'm coming back to the Senate in 27. I'm going to win in November. And I'm going to help you change this world and change this country."
0: How much influence has Graham had with Trump over the years?
14: Well, he had at sometimes a lot of influence and at sometimes not very much. You just heard his transition from a fierce Trump critic to a fierce Trump loyalist. Like many Republicans, Lindsey Graham made that transition. But one of the things that he pushed President Trump on, sometimes with success, sometimes without, was to support Ukraine, to send Ukraine more military aid, to toughen the sanctions on Russia. Sometimes he was successful in that, and sometimes Donald Trump sounded like he was leaning towards Russian President Vladimir Putin's position.
0: Mara, Congress is back in session tomorrow, and there are questions about the health of Kentucky Senator Mitch McConnell. He's been hospitalized since mid-June, and there just hasn't been a lot of information about his condition. How does his absence and Graham's death complicate business on Capitol Hill?
14: Well, it complicates it a lot. We don't know much about McConnell's health. Some senators say they have spoken to him, but we haven't gotten any details about his condition. The Democratic governor of Kentucky, Andy Beshear, has officially requested that McConnell's office provide more information about his health. But there's a lot of work before the Senate. There's the National Defense Authorization Act. It's a must-pass piece of legislation. Any absence of a senator makes that job much, much harder because the Senate majority, Republican majority, is so slim there. They also have to pass an emergency supplemental funding request from the Pentagon to help fund the war in Iran. Those are big priorities on Capitol Hill. And then there's the countdown clock to the midterms that's ticking down. And there are a lot of worries among Republicans that they just don't have enough legislation to campaign on. They should have been able to tout the bipartisan housing bill, but President Trump took the air out of that balloon when he refused to hold a signing ceremony for the bill. He said he wouldn't sign it in protest of the fact that the Senate wasn't passing another bill that he wanted about elections. He's been told several times by Republican senators that they don't have the votes to pass that bill. But the housing bill was something that voters wanted. Polls have shown that majorities of voters say that housing is a very important issue for them. It's just too expensive to buy a home right now. And this was a bill that would have made it easier to build houses by reducing regulations about home building. And it passed with big bipartisan majorities, exactly what voters say they want Congress to do, work across the aisle, compromise. But Donald Trump decided that he didn't want to let Congress bask in the glow of passing a popular bill.
0: Finally, the war in Iran. There were more strikes yesterday. We'll have an update on that from NPR's Carrie Khan in just a moment. But also yesterday, President Trump and Iran's new supreme leader were throwing around threatening words. Tell us more about that.
14: That's right. Trump's posted, quote, 1,000 missiles are locked and loaded and aimed at the Islamic Republic of Iran. He was responding to a threat from the Iranians that they wanted to kill him, to take revenge for the Israeli and U.S. strikes that killed the supreme leader of Iran and many members of his family. Iran has promised to avenge his death. And that doesn't make it easier to get a peace deal here. You know, Trump has declared the ceasefire over. Over the weekend, Iran struck a cargo ship or fired at a cargo ship in the Strait of Hormuz. Iran says the strait is now closed until further notice, and they are defying the U.S. demand that Iran make a statement that promises safe passage through the strait.
0: That's NPR's national political correspondent, Mara Liasson. Thank you, Mara.
14: You're welcome.
0: For more on the war in Iran, we turn now to NPR's Carrie Khan, who's in northern Israel along the Lebanon border. Carrie, good morning.
17: Hi, good morning.
0: Carrie, the U.S. and Iran are again exchanging fire for the third weekend in a row. What sparked this latest round of attacks?
17: On Saturday, Iran said it fired warning shots at a container ship attempting to transit the strait. And this was along a southern route that hugs the coast of Oman. According to media accounts and videos, that ship caught fire and the crew was forced to abandon it. The U.S. and the U.N. have been encouraging ships to use this alternative route. It's away from the coast of Iran. Iran insists that this is a violation of the memorandum of understanding that the U.S. and Iran signed last month that triggered the ceasefire and negotiations towards a permanent end of the war. Iran's Speaker of the Parliament, who has also been a lead negotiator with the U.S., posted on social media that, quote, the era of one-sided deals is over. We told you, keep your word or pay the price. Reality is knocking.
0: The U.S. military retaliated. What can you tell us about that?
17: CENTCOM, U.S. Central Command, posted on X early this morning that overnight it had hit more than 140 targets in Iran. It said the U.S. hit drone launch sites and other military infrastructure, naval capabilities, ammunition storage facilities. Iran then said it responded sending drones and missiles toward Gulf states hosting U.S. military base. Qatari officials reported intercepting incoming missile attacks. Missile alerts were also heard in Bahrain and Kuwait. The UAE sounded sirens but says it wasn't targeted. This is interesting. Oman, who had just held talks with Iran on Saturday to discuss shipping traffic in the strait, also said it had been attacked. And also, a new escalation, Iran said it targeted neighboring Jordan, which has not been a big target of Iran's.
0: So, I mean, with all of these missile attacks, they seem to be signaling that the ceasefire appears over. Where do things go from here? Are negotiations continuing?
17: We don't really know the status of talks right now. They had been on hold during the week-long funeral for Iran's former Ayatollah that was killed in the first days of the war on Iran by Israel. President Trump did say last week that, in his opinion, the ceasefire was over, but then he also left open a window for more negotiations. Iran's new supreme leader, who wasn't seen at his father's funeral, said this weekend that his father's death must be avenged. And during the funeral, many protesters were seen calling for Trump's death, as Mara had mentioned. Trump on Saturday said, quote, 1,000 missiles are locked and loaded and aimed at the Islamic Republic of Iran if Iran tried to assassinate him.
0: You're in Israel. What's the latest there with that other ceasefire, the one in Gaza?
17: The head of Trump's Board of Peace is in Egypt today, as well as representatives from Turkey, Qatar, and Hamas. They're discussing the implementation of that ceasefire and how to begin reconstruction. But it's important to note that that ceasefire has been violated repeatedly by Israel over the last months. According to Palestinian health officials in Gaza, more than 1,000 people have been killed since last October. And just this week, an Israeli airstrike killed 8 people.
0: That's NPR's Carrie Khan in northern Israel along the border with Lebanon. Thank you so much.
17: You're welcome.
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2: State Senator Chris Ryan told the audience companies can even know through their apps how much battery you have left on your phone. 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
5: I'm Louise Schiavone with these headlines. Republican Senator Lindsey Graham of South Carolina has died at 71. His office said in a statement he died Saturday night after a brief and sudden illness. Graham had recently survived a brutal political primary and was heading confidently toward November elections for a fifth Senate term. Iran says it's closing off the Strait of Hormuz completely after a third round of U.S. strikes overnight. Pakistani and Omani officials have urged diplomacy, but both the U.S. and Iran say a temporary ceasefire is over. In the American West, a dangerous heat wave is settling in over parts of Utah, Wyoming, Colorado, Idaho, Montana, the Dakotas, Minnesota, and Wisconsin. I'm Louise Schiavone, NPR News, Washington.

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1: This is Week in Edition from NPR News. I'm Aisha Roscoe. It's been a turbulent year for the U.S. airline industry. Spirit Airlines went out of business, and one of the biggest airlines, United, floated a plan to buy its rival, American. That merger has not happened, but it has revived some fundamental questions about the state of the industry, as NPR's Joel Rose reports.
2: For better or worse, the airline industry as we know it started in the late 1970s when Congress deregulated the airlines. How it's going is a topic lawmakers in Washington are still debating almost half a century later.
3: How did that deregulation really benefit customers?
4: It opens up a true free market, and free market competition works, without a doubt.
2: That's Chris Sununu, the former governor of New Hampshire, who now heads Airlines for America, an industry trade group for the big airlines, at a hearing last month on Capitol Hill.
4: When I go to buy a ticket, I have four or five or six carriers going from Wichita to Dallas. So now they're all competing on that exact same route. And we have more competition per route than ever before.
2: But Sununu chose an interesting example to make his case. Is there more competition than ever before in Wichita?
5: Not specifically in Wichita.
2: Rachel Mayberry is the air service and marketing manager at Eisenhower National Airport in Wichita. It's true that there are six airlines serving the airport, but not all of them fly directly to Dallas. In fact, only one of them does.
5: Dallas, your only choice is American Airlines. Now, if you're willing to do a layover somewhere, you can get to Dallas through other carriers. But if you want a direct flight from Wichita to Dallas, it's only American Airlines.
2: Mayberry says most people, including her, would probably drive the 360 miles to Dallas before they would take a connecting flight through Denver or Houston or Chicago. In some ways, Wichita is typical. The four biggest U.S. airlines now control roughly 75% of the market, and they funnel a large and growing share of their flights through a handful of mega hub airports. The airlines insist there's still a healthy level of competition, but critics say this level of consolidation is unprecedented and bad for consumers.
6: From the airline's perspective, it makes sense. Bigger is better, and it'll be more efficient for them, even if there's a lot of drawbacks for communities and passengers.
2: Ganesh Sitaraman is a professor at Vanderbilt Law School and the author of the book Why Flying is Miserable and How to Fix It. He argues that much of what's wrong with flying can be traced all the way back to deregulation, including the emergence of mega hub airports.
6: Even the experience of being in a very, very crowded airport waiting can be disorienting and frustrating to people. If you have to connect, you know, you might find yourself running a half marathon from one side of the airport to the other, you know, just to see the door close right before your flight.
2: Hubs are not new. The big airlines have been structuring their business this way since at least the 1980s, and it's easy to see why. They can keep costs down by concentrating more of their operations and maintenance in one place, while also giving customers more choice of destinations. Airlines say hubs are a big reason why average fares have plunged since deregulation when you adjust for inflation. Here's how Sununu described it to members of Congress last month.
4: In the late 70s, let's call it what it was, basically rich white people could fly in a plane, right? Today, almost any American, through a variety of different ways, can afford to fly from point A to point B. We have more competition.
2: But the industry's critics say fares might be even lower today if airlines were competing directly with each other more often.
7: There's just not much competition between nonstop routes. You can just look at the data. You know, essentially, every route's a monopoly or a duopoly.
2: Mark Reamer is a professor of economics at Swarthmore College. Before that, he worked in the antitrust division at the Department of Justice, where it was his job to analyze mergers, including airline mergers. Reamer says the number of hubs has been shrinking, and airlines are routing more flights than ever through those fortress hubs, as they're known in the business, where one airline operates more than 70% of flights.
7: The hubs have become hubbier in some sense. It creates fewer overlap routes between the airlines. And when you have fewer head-to-head overlap routes, you get less competition, and that gives these airlines more market power.
2: The airline industry disputes that there's less competition than there used to be. We called the trade group Airlines for America and asked them to explain why the CEO picked Wichita and Dallas as an example of a success story.
8: It was probably not the best choice of examples for routes, but let me just say the following. When he says more competition per route, nationally speaking, he is correct.
2: John Heimlich is the chief economist at Airlines for America. He says the largest markets have more competitors per route and more nonstop flights than they did 20 or 30 years ago. And Heimlich argues that mega hubs allow airlines to serve a bigger network of destinations than they could otherwise.
8: You are never going to have a nonstop flight between Wichita and Tokyo. But if you have nonstop flights to Dallas and Denver and Chicago, then guess what? You suddenly have one stop to a lot of places in the world.
2: But wherever you're going, there's a good chance your connecting flight is at the other end of the airport. Joel Rose, NPR News, Washington.

0: In the northernmost town in the United States, summer is one long stretch of daylight. The sun rises in early May and doesn't set until August, more than 80 days of bright light. Locals in Utqiagvik call it the midnight sun. During one summer in 1993, two sisters from a prominent family in town were found dead, brutally killed.
1: Bernice and Wanda had been murdered in daylight in a small, isolated village where everyone knew everyone. Even natives didn't attempt the 500-mile trip to Fairbanks over the roadless tundra, which meant that in all likelihood, the killer was somewhere among us.
0: That's Rebecca Wright Stevens reading from her new nonfiction book, Sisters of the Midnight Sun. She was the public defender in Utqiagvik at the time of the murders. Thank you so much for being with us.
1: I'm happy to be here. Thank you.
0: So tell us a bit more about this town at the top of the world, Utqiagvik, formerly known as Barrow. What was it like moving there?
1: Well, it only has a few thousand residents. It's the leading town in the North Slope borough, which is the size of the state of Utah, but there are only about 10,000 people in the whole borough. The tundra is like no other place in the world. The typical winter temperature was 40 below. When I first went there, it's funny to remember this, I had gone to Seattle to the REI bargain basement and I had bought leftover emergency responders parka, which was cobalt blue and covered with reflective tape. And I thought, sure, I'll be warm in this. It was like wearing Kleenex.
0: You get to this town and you are adjusting to this new place and you're an outsider, right? You are a public defender, and then there comes this big case, the Ipaluk sisters. Tell me about that case of the Ipaluk sisters.
1: It kept me up at night. I couldn't understand why, since these sisters had been murdered in broad daylight in this town that has no roads connecting it with any other town, why could we not find out who had committed the crime? The first suspect in the case, Amos Lane, was only suspected because he had a record and happened to be in town. There was no evidence against him. That's one reason I'm a public defender, is to defend people like that who are unfairly suspected.
0: Well, talk to me about Amos Lane, because his life had been marred by tragedy. And he actually spoke about this on a podcast called Coffee and Quark.
2: My mom was brutally tortured for many, many hours, pretty close to maybe 8 or 9 hours, by three men in my grandma's house.
0: How do you think that horrible event impacted Amos?
1: At another place in that recording, he says that that event set him on a lifelong self-destructive streak that he struggled against. His father eventually committed suicide. He's asked in that same podcast what he would like to do for a memorial to his mother, and his response is that he would like to move his father's grave next to his mother's. In other words, he was trying to put back together the family that he tragically lost at the age of 14.
0: We talked about Amos Lane and the brutal attack and murder of his mother. And then, of course, these Ipaluk sisters who were brutally raped and murdered. This is a story that, unfortunately, it's a tragedy that happens to many Native women, this facing of sexual violence. Can you talk about the challenges that are facing women in that part of the US?
1: Exactly. Last year in 2025, there were 5,000 indigenous women in Alaska and elsewhere that went missing, were murdered, never found or accounted for. There was one shocking case that occurred among my colleagues. One day, a social worker, a Native lady, came in the office to tell me that she was not going to be able to participate in an upcoming hearing. She had to go to Anchorage. Her daughter, who had been missing, was just found in a shallow grave where whoever had hurt her had dumped her when he was through with her. Somehow she had survived. I had not known this young woman was missing. It should have been in all the media.
0: The very heart of this story is like that tension between modern Anglo justice system that you're a part of, you're representing, and this very ancient one. And at one point, a witness tells you, quote, "We should go back to the old ways, our own justice. The village always knows what happened." Like, what did he mean by that?
1: What he meant was that that is the Inupiat system of justice, the community knowledge. It's a small town. Everyone knows everyone, is related to everyone. They know what has happened. It's a very extremely unusual case that they would not know. So then the next step is community accountability. And one remedy that often is applied is ostracism or shunning. But in the Inupiat version, it actually means casting out of town so that the person would not be welcome anywhere. They would be isolated out on the tundra all alone.
0: You were an outsider in this close-knit community. You're a white woman, a Tanic. Were you hesitant at all to be the one to write this story?
1: I did hesitate about that. I feared that people thought that I was exploiting it or that any kind of borderline was crossed as an attorney. Everything in the book is a matter of public record. So I feel that in writing a book of this sort and bringing some of these issues to public attention, that it's a useful effort.
0: What do you hope readers will learn about this place that a lot of us will probably never get to visit?
1: One thing I would particularly like to make known, sometimes when people think of, quote, a minority, they immediately think, well, that must be some downtrodden, marginalized person. But the Inupiat, they have not only survived, but they have thrived. They're even thriving with the corporate system that has been imposed upon them since oil was discovered on the North Slope in 1968. They have managed to maintain and defend their subsistence lifestyle.
0: That's Rebecca Wright Stevens. Her new book, Sisters of the Midnight Sun, is out now. Thank you so much for joining us.
1: Thank you, ma'am. I really enjoyed it.

0: You're listening to Weekend Edition from NPR News. The world's largest operating steam locomotive has been barnstorming coast to coast in a celebration of America's 250th anniversary. Reporter Jeff London caught up with Union Pacific Railroad's Big Boy number 4014 in Philadelphia.
1: It's the hottest day of the year, but dozens of people have camped out by the side of the tracks at Valley Forge National Historical Park to see the train steam by. Many have brought camp chairs and coolers with water, like John Siebert, who's come with a couple of friends from a model railroad club.
2: I mean, you're never going to see it again.
1: And from miles away, you can hear the whistle. Then we see the headlights in the distance, and before we know it, the Big Boy, 133 feet long, comes barreling past us, bells ringing and steam whistle blaring. Siebert says it was pretty amazing.
2: Yeah, when you blew the whistle like right by us, it kind of went right through you. This sound went right through you.
1: A few days later, engine 4014 and the 18-car long train it pulled is parked in Philadelphia's Navy Yard, where crowds can view it up close and personal. Alethea Westerfield of Leonardo, New Jersey, came with her 15-year-old son, Brandon.
3: So what do you think, seeing this thing up close?
4: I mean, it's obvious, but it's huge. It's so cool to see just something that big right in front of you.
5: When he told me about it, I was like, okay, it's another train. But now that I'm here, this is absolutely incredible. I've never seen such a sight.
6: How long does it take for you?
1: Crowds gathered outside the engine to catch a glimpse of Ed Dickens, the manager of Union Pacific's Heritage Operations. He spearheaded

0: all freight through the Wasatch Mountains.
1: It's all manually operated. There's nothing automatic. Every sound, every move that it makes is controlled by human hands. It's just 1940s technology, very pure in that sense.
0: The big boy is now making its way home to Wyoming. Ed Dickens has a word about safety for folks who want to catch it as it steams by their towns.
1: Please don't hesitate to tell your fellow Americans, hey people, I talked to the train engineer and he told me to tell you to stand back, always 25 feet back.
0: And if not, the big boy's whistle will most certainly remind them. For NPR News, I'm Jeff London in Philadelphia, Pennsylvania.

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5: I'm Louise Schiavone with these headlines. Four-term U.S. Senator Lindsey Graham has died from a brief and sudden illness, according to his Senate office. The South Carolina Republican died last night, 2 days after marking his 71st birthday and a day after meeting in Ukraine with Volodymyr Zelensky. Writing on his social media platform, Truth Social, President Trump called Graham one of the greatest people and senators he ever knew, always working, a true American patriot. The final four teams in the FIFA World Cup are set now that the quarterfinals have wrapped. France will face Spain on Tuesday, then England will face the defending champions, Argentina, on Wednesday. I'm Louise Schiavone, NPR News, Washington.

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1: This is Week in Edition from NPR News. I'm Aisha Roscoe, and it's time to play the puzzle. Joining us is Will Shortz. He's puzzle editor of the New York Times and puzzle master of Week in Edition. How's it going, Will?
2: I am great. How are you, Aisha?
1: I am good. Will, please remind us of last week's challenge.
2: Yes, it came from Henry Picciotto and Joshua Kosman. I said, name two words that are opposites. They share a single letter. Remove that shared letter. Put a hyphen between the resulting parts, and you'll get a term you sometimes see on food advertising. The opposites are slow and fast. Remove the S's, and you get low fat.
1: Oh, okay. Well, there were more than 900 correct entries this week, and our winner is Deborah Waller of Burlington, Kentucky. Congratulations,

0: Deborah.
1: Thank you so much.
0: So, how did you figure out this week's answer?
1: I started thinking of the sort of bylines that they would use at the grocery store, like low prices, always fresh, this kind of thing, and low fat just kind of triggered to the, I thought, oh, okay, that low fat, slow fast. That works.
0: And so, how long have you been playing the puzzle?
1: For over 40 years.
0: Okay. So since the beginning, do you often submit?
1: Yes, I have submitted quite a few times. I enjoy the puzzles.
0: What do you do when you're not playing the puzzle?
1: I'm an in-home care provider. I stay in people's houses and help them do the things that they need so they don't have to go to a nursing home.
0: Such important work and so in demand. And so thank you so much for that service.
1: Thank you.
0: So I gotta ask you, are you ready to play the puzzle?
1: Absolutely.
0: All right, take it away, Will.
2: All right, Deborah, I like your enthusiasm. Let's jump right into it. Name two European languages in seven letters, starting with S and ending with H.
1: Swedish
2: Good.
1: and Spanish.
2: Good job. Your next one, name two ancient stringed instruments in four letters, starting with L and ending with E.
1: Lyre and lute.
2: Good. Name two birds in six letters, starting with P and ending with N.
1: P and N.
2: One of them is one you might see on a ledge on a building.
1: Oh, a pigeon and
2: Yes. And
1: phoenix.
2: the other one is you might see in the Arctic.
1: Oh, penguin.
2: No, that's seven letters.
1: Puffin.
2: Puffin, you got it.
0: Oh, okay,
2: How
0: okay.
2: about two parts of the body in five letters, starting with T and ending with H?
1: THR, thr no, throat, thr
2: One of them is below the waist.
1: thigh, and
2: Thigh is good, and then the second one is part of the head.
1: I'm sorry, tooth, okay.
2: You're doing great, don't worry. How about two things seen in a classroom in five letters, starting with C and ending with K?
1: Chalk
2: Yes.
1: and
2: What do the students watch to see when the
1: clock.
2: clock is it? Good one. How about two newsstand magazines in seven letters, starting with E and ending with E?
1: Inquirer or inquire and
0: No, I think it ends with a E.
2: And it's a term that a lawyer would put at the end of his or her name.
1: Esquire.
2: Esquire, is that? Now think of an African American women's magazine.
0: They just had a big fest in New Orleans.
1: Essence? Yeah.
2: Essence, nice. How about two books of the Bible in four letters, starting with A and ending with S?
1: There's Amos and Acts.
2: Good job. All right, here's your last one. Two foods from Italy in five letters, starting with P and ending with A.
1: Pasta, pizza.
2: Good job.
1: Yay.
0: She did a wonderful job for playing our puzzle today. You'll get a weekend edition lapel pin as well as puzzle books and games. You can read all about it at npr.org/puzzle. And Deborah, what member station do you listen to?
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0: That's Deborah Waller of Burlington, Kentucky. Thank you so much for playing the puzzle.
1: Thank you so much. Have a great weekend.
0: All right, Will, what's next week's challenge?
2: Yes, it comes from Steve Bagish of Arlington, Massachusetts. Take the 10-letter name of a popular TV series in two words, for which most of its seasons have been filmed in a foreign country. Remove the first and last letters, and the remaining letters can be rearranged to spell the name of a country. What are these names? So again, 10-letter name, popular TV series, two words. Most of its seasons have been filmed in a foreign country. Remove the first and last letters, and the remaining letters can be arranged to spell the name of a country. What names are these?
0: When you have the answer, go to our website, npr.org/puzzle, to submit your response. Just fill out the form on the puzzle page. Remember, just one entry, please. Our deadline for entries this week is Thursday, July 16th at 3 p.m. Eastern. Don't forget to include a phone number where we can reach you. If you're the winner, we'll give you a call. And if you pick up the phone, you'll get to play on the air with the puzzle editor of the New York Times and puzzle master of Weekend Edition, Will Shortz. Thank you, Will.
2: Thanks a lot, Aisha.
0: For many Black people, when your hair gets dry and thirsty or your naps are kind of misbehaving, Afro Sheen has your back.
3: Out of the mist of 3,000 years emerges today's beautiful Black queen. Naturally beautiful, radiant, she is Black essence. Today's beautiful queen uses Afro Sheen.
0: George E. Johnson was the entrepreneur behind Afro Sheen, which debuted in the 60s, and other popular Black hair care products. He was born in a sharecropper's shack in the South in the 1920s, but went on to build a national Black hair care empire. George E. Johnson died last week in Chicago. He was 99 years old. Illinois State Representative Sonia Harper followed his footsteps by launching a curl clinic, and she joins me now. Good morning.
4: Good morning.
0: So, I mean, we got to be real, you know, Afro Sheen, even now sometimes I'm like, I need something to make, I want to spray the hair to give it any little shine.
4: Absolutely. Curly hair needs extra lubrication, right?
0: Yes, yeah. What memories do you have of this product and others created by Mr. Johnson?
4: I think one of my greatest memories is wash day. You know, that day you get to wash your hair, and whether you're getting braids, whether you're getting pressed out, part of our menu of choice is always included. The hair dress and the spray as well. And it was about creating something that was for us, right? It was about our identity. It was about confidence, and it was about a community. And I think that George Johnson understood that, because for so many people, buying shampoo is simple. You can just walk into a store and choose from dozens of products designed for your hair. But for many Black families, that wasn't always our experience. Mr. Johnson changed that, right? It even speaks to the fact that for many generations, many of us even felt pressure to change our hair and change our appearance.
0: Yeah. And part of what he was saying was, you're like embracing your hair, embracing the Afro, embracing our kind of roots.
4: Absolutely. He created products that affirmed our beauty instead of trying to redefine it.
0: And I understand that you didn't know Mr. Johnson personally, but his work still inspired you or was a part of your inspiration when you launched Curl Clinic. Tell me about it.
4: So the Curl Clinic are workshops that I have been doing where our mission is simple. We teach every woman or person with naturally curly hair to love the hair they were born with. Know the proper care and maintenance, the proper ingredients to avoid, to use, the proper regimens, everything. Know that for your hair. And that's what Curl Clinic does.
0: Well, how would you describe the Black beauty industry today?
4: Well, I think that the Black beauty industry is stronger than it's ever been. I love the way that natural hair is celebrated. I love the way that Black entrepreneurs are innovating. We are demanding healthier ingredients and products designed specifically for textured hair. And everybody is following our lead, aren't they? And I think that that's real progress.
0: Yes. Well, I mean, look, now when you go to any major big box store, they have a whole aisle for the textured hair, for Black hair products. They didn't used to have that.
4: I love it. Like, it's making all the other, you know, longstanding hair care companies stand up as they also try to come for our dollars, too. But that's another story.
0: Do you think that Black entrepreneurs in the beauty space are still facing unique challenges?
4: Oh, definitely. Black entrepreneurs continue to struggle accessing capital. Many fight for shelf space at those major retailers. many of them compete against companies with significantly greater resources. Innovation has never been our challenge. We know that, but access has. And you know that Black consumers spend billions of dollars on beauty products every year. Our demographic, especially here in the United States, spends more on health and beauty products than any other demographic, right? And so I think that one of our biggest opportunities is ensuring more of those dollars help to build Black-owned businesses, create Black jobs, and generate wealth, because that brings it right back to exactly what Mr. Johnson showed us was possible.
0: That's Sonia Harper, a state representative in Illinois. We're remembering Georgie Johnson, who died last week. Thank you so much for joining us.
4: Thank you.
0: Dance halls are having a resurgence in some parts of the West. The community gathering places have long been a staple for people living in isolated areas. Hannah Merzbach of Mountain West News Bureau takes us to a family square dance night just off a Wyoming highway.
5: Square dance caller Courtney Kaplan's pigtail braids bounce as she calls out the moves, and people ages 8 through 80 join hands. Musicians playing a variety of string instruments cram in shoulder to shoulder on a small stage. We're at the Kearney Community Hall. The decades-old dance hall is in the ranching community of Banner in the northeast part of Wyoming.
6: You know, I used to drive by this hall and for years it had been sort of abandoned.
5: Until in 2010, she cut the lock off the door with bolt cutters. She and other musicians wanted a venue to play in and knew there was a big oak floor here.
6: And I knew it was a great floor for dancing, and that was the reason enough to save the building.
5: From there, Kaplan and others formed a nonprofit, which came to own the building. They fundraised one pie auction at a time to replace the leaky ceiling, broken windows, and holy floor. They officially opened the doors in 2017. Now, twinkling lights hang from the wooden ceiling beams, and colorful quilts cover the walls. Here's Kaplan's partner in crime, Scott Gall.
7: You know, you see these kids, they're not running around with their phone in their hand. The big kids are helping the little kids dance. It's pretty cool.
6: Okay, so it's not politics, it's not religion. The saying is square dancing is the most fun you can have with your clothes on. It's just like good, clean community fun.
5: Good, clean fun. That's a phrase I heard a lot at the square dance night. But it wasn't always so clean. Old timers here say people used to party until daylight back in the 60s and 70s. And the same was true across the West.
8: To sort of shake off the dust of the week.
5: American West writer Chip Schweiger from Texas has what he calls a cowboy mustache that's so thick it hides his upper lip. He recently wrote about dance halls. He says near the turn of the 20th century, they were social infrastructure, places to share the news and meet future spouses.
8: We talk about the West being beautiful because it's vast, but that vastness also creates isolation. And so what the dance halls did was created a sense of community.
5: That's the goal at new or renovated dance halls in Idaho Falls, Kingston Canyon, Utah, in the Texas Hill Country. And here in another Wyoming town, Cody. It's on the edge of Yellowstone National Park. In mid-April, a group of locals reopened the doors at Cassie's Steakhouse and Saloon to a crowd of people eager to dance. It's long been an institution for Western dancing.
9: Under the dance floor, actually, is hollow because that's where they were making booze and moonshine during the Prohibition.
5: Co-owner Mike Jones says Cassie started as a brothel in the early 1900s, but it's the music and dancing that stuck out to him growing up.
9: I remember walking in those big front doors because the parking lot was full, so I had my mom drop me off at the gas station across the street. The band's off to the right having a good time on the old stage. This place is packed.
5: That's the feeling Jones says he's been chasing since Cassie's shut down a few years back.
9: Where it's nice and quiet on the outside, you can kind of hear the music and you open the doors and it's just a whole new world in there.
5: A trick of keeping these community centers open is finding people to carry on the legacy. At the Kearney Hall and Banner, that's the nonprofit's next mission. Since the board members are getting older, But they have some contenders, like 9-year-old Emerson, who's playing the fiddle on stage.
10: Sometimes I'm nervous, but sometimes I'm not, because I know that it brings people joy.
5: Or there's Brooke Holzimer, age 20, who's learning to call the moves. She says this dance hall is one of the reasons she doesn't want to leave the community. For NPR News, I'm Hannah Merzbach in Banner, Wyoming.
0: This is Weekend Edition from NPR News. I'm Aisha Roscoe.
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14: 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And thanks for being with us this Sunday on WRVO Public Media. I'm Jason Smith. It's 10:59. Coming up next, we have an NPR News update and then the TED Radio Hour here on WRVO. But we also wanted to let you know that in a little while, later today, WRVO's main signal at 89.9 FM will be off the air for a short time during the afternoon so that some important work can be done on our broadcast tower. 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
25: Live from NPR News in Washington, I'm Dan Ronan. President Trump is praising the late South Carolina Senator Lindsey Graham, who died Saturday night. Graham had just returned to Washington after a fact-finding trip to Ukraine when paramedics were called to his Capitol Hill home for a report of a person suffering a medical emergency. Trump this morning called into NBC's Meet the Press, where he spoke about his one-time political rival who became one of his biggest political supporters.
26: Said he just landed from Ukraine. I said, that's a long trip to make. And he said, he sounded a little tired, but perfect, but a little bit tired. I had a right to be. And he was a worker. He was really a worker. But he sounded great, actually. But he actually said he was tired.
25: Graham was scheduled to appear on Meet the Press this morning to discuss his trip to Ukraine. Congress is back in session tomorrow, and with the death of Lindsey Graham, its ranks on the Republican side have thinned even further. It makes it difficult to pass important legislation. NPR's Mara Liasson reports.
1: The Republican majority in Congress was already slim, and it just got slimmer. The sudden death of Senator Graham and the absence of Republican Kentucky Senator Mitch McConnell makes Congress's job harder. McConnell has been hospitalized since mid-June, and there's not been a lot of information about his condition. Meanwhile, Congress has to pass the National Defense Authorization Act, plus an emergency supplemental funding request from the Pentagon to help pay for the war in Iran. Both are big priorities on Capitol Hill. President Trump has been demanding that the Senate pass an elections bill, which, among other things, would curtail mail-in voting. But Republican leaders in Congress have told him they don't have the votes to pass it. Mara Liasson, NPR News.
25: The U.S. and Iran are again exchanging fire for the third weekend in a row. These back-and-forth strikes began after Iran fired warning shots at a tanker attempting to transit through the Strait of Hormuz. The U.S. retaliated, striking multiple sites in Iran. NPR's Kerry Khan has the latest.
2: Iran's Navy says it fired the warning shots at a container vessel after, quote, several ships attempted to travel along an unapproved route through the vital waterway. The U.S. has urged ships to use a southern route through the strait that hugs the coast of Oman. Iran says that is a violation of the Memorandum of Understanding signed last month between Iran and the U.S. Posting on X, the U.S. military says it completed a third round of strikes overnight, hitting more than 100 targets, to hold, quote, Iranian forces accountable for its attack on commercial vessels in the Strait of Hormuz. Iran says it responded with fire toward Jordan and other Gulf states. The UAE and Qatari officials report intercepting incoming missile attacks. Kerry Khan, NPR News, Tel Aviv.
25: And from Washington, this is NPR. AAA says the price of gasoline is up as the war with Iran has resumed. Unleaded regular increased more than 7 cents this week to $3.87 a gallon. Diesel is up 11 cents to $4.88. The increase in prices come even as demand for gasoline declined last week by more than 3% on a daily basis, as motorists appear to be driving less following the 4th of July holiday. Hawaii has the most expensive fuel in the country. Indiana has the lowest. In tennis, Jannik Sinner will face Alexander Zverev in the men's final at Wimbledon on Sunday. Vicky Barker has the story from London.
3: Jannik Sinner comes into the final after decisively depriving Novak Djokovic of a 25th slam in the semifinals. The Italian is hoping for his fifth Grand Slam. German-born Alexander Zverev won his first Grand Slam in the French Open last month. His Wimbledon semifinal win ended hometown hero Arthur Ferry's hopes of rising from wild card to Wimbledon champion. Zverev will likely be hoping momentum is on his side, but he's lost his last nine matches against Sinner and has never faced him on grass, where Sinner is considered the stronger player. For NPR News, I'm Vicky Barker in London.
25: Saturday, 21-year-old Linda Noskova won the women's singles title at Wimbledon. The four teams have been decided for the World Cup. France will play Spain Tuesday. Wednesday, England and Argentina face for the semifinal. This is NPR.
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6: It's the TED Radio Hour from NPR. I'm Manoush Zomorodi. On the show today, tracking what the body needs. And one of the most basic things our bodies need is movement.
7: So if you kind of map out the trajectories of our sedentary time and, you know, how much time we spend watching TV, how much time we spend sitting in a car, how much time we spend sitting at work, it's kind of been like steadily increasing across decades.
6: This is exercise scientist Keith Diaz.
7: And society and our cultural and societal norms are telling us you're supposed to sit in your desk. If you're not in your desk, you're not learning, you're not being productive.
6: Keith Diaz has spent the past 15 years researching the impacts of a sedentary lifestyle on our health and how much movement we really need to stay healthy. It all started with a headline that he desperately wanted to debunk.
7: I came across some news headline. It was like in Runner's World magazine. It said something like, sitting is the new smoking, even if you're a runner. And I was like,
24: You know, as a runner, I tend to see exercise as the cure-all, prevent-all for everything. And so for this article to, you know, put it out there that, like, you know, what you do exercise-wise, you're running, that's not enough. I didn't believe it. And so I set off in my career to debunk that and show that, you know, that's not true. Exercise can overcome. That sitting isn't the kryptonite to exercise. And here we are almost 15 years later, and man, I've come to see it in a very different light.
0: We are living in the most sedentary era in modern history.
15: Keith Diaz continues from the TED stage.
0: In a single year, the average adult now spends a full 187 days, over half of the year, sitting or physically idle. The bad news is that our bodies weren't designed for this. I know because I've spent my career as a scientist studying the harms of being highly sedentary. And what scientists have found is that being highly sedentary increases your risk of diabetes, cancer, dementia, heart disease, and ultimately, early death. Worse, this is true even if you exercise regularly. Exercise only makes up a tiny fraction of your day. The toxicity comes from when movement begins to disappear from your life. And this begs the question, why isn't exercise alone enough? A part of the answer lies in our muscles. Our muscles are more than just the machinery that power movement. They're also really important for regulating things like our metabolism. Let's use blood sugar as an example. Our muscles are like sponges for blood sugar. When we regularly use and contract our muscles, they're like a moist sponge, soaking up the sugar from the bloodstream. But when we don't regularly use and contract our muscle, like a dry and shriveled up sponge, not really good at soaking up anything. Now here's the key. When we exercise, it rewets the sponge. But eventually, that sponge dries out if you get little to no movement the rest of your day. If our muscles need regular use to function optimally, then outside of any exercise time, we need to be contracting them frequently through movement. The question that we asked in my lab is, what's the least amount of movement breaks that we need in order to offset the harms of being highly sedentary? And the answer we found was a 5-minute walk every half hour.
15: In 2023, as part of the Body Electric Project, NPR partnered with Keith's team at Columbia University Medical Center to conduct a massive study with over 20,000 public radio listeners, testing how feasible this gold standard of 5 minutes of movement for every half hour of sedentary time was out of the lab.
24: I mean, we set out really to answer the question, can people do movement breaks in the real world?
15: And the answer was yes. It wasn't easy at first, but once people committed to taking regular breaks throughout the day, they started noticing the positive effects on their mood, productivity, fatigue levels, and more. Plus, Keith now has an exciting update.
24: What we're finding is that once people take about 5 movement breaks a day, you start to see diminishing returns in terms of their improvements in fatigue. Right, like after about 5 to 6 breaks a day, you don't get that much extra benefit from doing 7, 8, or 9. And so that to me seems like a little bit of a better message too, that, you know, just strive for 5. Would I love for it to be every half hour, every hour? That'd be great. But what we found in the real world is that people really had a hard time sticking to that regimented clock of every hour. But maybe this is a different way to think about it. 5 times in your day, move for 5 minutes.
15: Our body is constantly sending us a signal about what it needs. But are we listening? What happens when we start paying closer attention, not just to how we feel, but to the patterns hidden inside our daily lives? From simple habits like taking movement breaks to cutting-edge wearables that track everything from sleep to stress, new tools are changing the way we understand our health. And so today on the show, we're exploring ways of tracking what the body needs. For exercise scientist Keith Diaz, when it comes to changing our sedentary habits, Keith says we need to deal with what we think being productive looks like.
24: One of the biggest concerns I often hear from
0: employers and schools about movement breaks is that they worry that it's disruptive, that it'll hurt productivity and performance. But movement doesn't mean you have to stop working. You can have walking meetings, pace around while you're on a call, get walking pads, or simply just move around while thinking. But the bigger idea and concept with movement breaks is that when you compare brain activity after movement versus after sitting, the differences are so striking. The brain after movement looks like one certainly far more ready to learn and to work, and yet somewhere along the way, we decided that sitting and staring in front of a computer screen for 8 hours straight is the best way to work. And that's where the real challenge lies. Productivity culture, convenience culture, and technology are re-engineering our lives and steadily removing the need for movement. We can have groceries delivered and robots vacuum our floors without ever getting off the couch. And the consequences of this re-engineering is that we now often see movement as something to avoid.
15: So a lot of people rely these days on their device, a smartphone, to ping them, you know, it's time to get up. You're actually not a fan, if I understand correctly, of fitness trackers, you've told me. So, like, how do you approach this?
24: Yeah, I mean, why I'm not as much of a fan of it is that you're relying on kind of external cues still. And where I'd love to see this, and what the science kind of tells us on human behavior change, is that for us to build a habit, it has to be more so something internal, right? And so when we kind of learn how to check back in with our bodies, right, and we don't have to rely on external cues to do that, right, that behavior is much more likely to stick. The example I always use is brushing teeth. It is like the ultimate health behavior that since we were kids, we're taught and trained to do, but we also have tied it to cues in our day. We know that when we get ready in the morning to go and leave our house, or that when we get ready for bed at night, we automatically are cued by our environment that, like, oh yeah, teeth brushing, that's next up. I put my pajamas on, I go brush my teeth. Like, that's just the natural part of it. And so getting to that place in our everyday lives for movement breaks, or just movement in general, of like, okay, I've just finished a work task. I'm going to go take a movement break before I go on to the next one. I just finished a meeting. Before I go to the next one, I'm going to move, right? And tying it to cues in our day rather than relying on some kind of device to remind us. Because ultimately, people, at the end of the day, most people end up hating that reminder and ignore them.
15: Yeah. You know, it's annoying. It starts to annoy you. It starts to be like, okay, good to know. Thanks, but I'm busy. So I guess my question is, what happens next? Like, our relationship with technology is getting even more entangled. So are we at this point where we have to be taught, be more specific, put language around, or doses, as you say, around things that, like, you know, probably when I was a kid, if someone was like, did you get enough movement today? That would be kind of like, maybe not in school, but like generally we were always moving. I had to move to go to the next class. Like, I had to move to go get a new book.
24: Yeah. And maybe it's going back to that point of like harnessing like this idea or notion that like a body that moves is a more efficient and productive body as well. Like, what moves the needle for employers outside of like policy changes, right, is incentivizing employers to allow this to happen. I feel like I keep saying the same story again and again and again, and people want to keep talking about it, but nothing is changing. And that's where I just feel like I feel stuck, because I'm like, how much do I have to keep talking about it? How much more science needs to come out before somebody starts doing something about it?
15: Okay, so I'm going to offer a more positive perspective, Keith. One is that we can actually change our habits pretty fast. Like, I'm thinking of going to Zoom for everything during the pandemic. And also, like, I definitely heard from the people who joined our study that once they committed to taking movement breaks, and they got their friends to try it, they got their office mates to try it, they realized that they wanted to keep doing it. But it starts with just getting people to try.
24: Yeah. And I think what you're getting at is it's a grassroots movement, right? Like, the top ain't changing things, so we're going to have to start from a different perspective and a different approach. And it's this trickle effect.
7: And, you know, normalizing the behavior has to start with somebody being willing to do it and step out of that comfort zone. Like, I'm always that guy in a Zoom call who, like, is walking on a treadmill while everybody else is sitting.
15: But, I know, it's weird to see you sitting right now, actually.
7: Yeah. But, you know, then you start, some other people start thinking, like, oh, like, I want to do that too. So a couple of my staff members went out and got walking pads, right? And so,
15: nice.
7: Like, when you make it acceptable, like, oh, that's totally a normal thing to do, and I wouldn't even think twice about it, right? Like, we have to start changing that perception and that culture, and it may have to start with just people doing it and making it normal. And maybe eventually we'll get there.
15: I think we need a meme. Like, touch grass worked really well. Maybe we need, like, yeah. Dance on grass or something like that.
7: Totally.
15: We're going to figure it out, Keith. We're on the journey.
7: Totally.
15: All right, time for a movement break.
7: Keep it going. Keep it going.
15: That was Columbia University Medical Center's Keith Diaz. He is an exercise physiologist and also wrote the foreword to the book Body Electric, The Hidden Health Costs of the Digital Age and New Science to Reclaim Your Well-Being. You can see his full talk at TED.com. On the show today, tracking what the body needs. I'm Manoush Zomorodi, and you're listening to the TED Radio Hour from NPR. 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
15: 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I'm Manoush Zomorodi. Today on the show, tracking what your body needs.
23: I have 4 smartwatches, so an Apple, Fitbit, Sensomix, and a Whoop. I have 2 rings on me, an Oura ring and something called Ultra Human.
15: This is Professor Michael Snyder. He's the director of the Stanford Center for Genomics and Personalized Medicine.
23: I have hearing aids, which I do use for hearing, but they also do sensing as well. I have an exposometer that measures airborne exposures, and I have my iPhone that tracks a few odds and ends, like steps and things. Some of that's redundant with the other watches.
15: And how long have you been collecting all of this information?
23: Well, I've been collecting deep data on me for about 16 and a half years now. The wearable part, I'd say, runs for about 11 years, 12 years.
15: Of course, wearables and tracking devices have been around for a long time, but the types of data they can collect is constantly getting more precise.
23: Your resting heart rate variability, your blood oxygen, something you don't get in a doctor's office called galvanic stress response. This is conductance on your skin. And it turns out that when you're stressed, you're sweating more, so your skin gets more moist. And when you're diabetic, your skin gets more dry. Some of the watches will, at least one of them, will detect blood pressure and measure that.
15: Michael has spent decades doing massive studies using information collected from wearables. And his research is changing our understanding of how genetic risks and personal habits combine to shape human health. And for individuals, as in what does this mean for you? Well, he believes that self-monitoring and collecting more of our own physical data will soon transform how we each stay healthy.
23: These devices, they're not expensive now, and they're only going to get cheaper in the future. You can keep the individual people themselves healthy by, you know, catching when they first get ill, treat them, catch heart conditions. I think there's going to be a ton of stuff. Catch mental health problems like depression, anxiety. We're doing a lot of research there. Cardiovascular disease. You know, it's not going to be a perfect system, but even if we could catch 50% of these, it'd be amazing.
15: I mean, I think people have been wearing like smartwatches or, you know, collecting how many steps they're walking every day. And this has been going on for a while now, as you said, like over a decade. But are we at some sort of tipping point when people actually know what to do with this information? Like, for example, I've been tracking my steps for 6 years and I rarely even look at the data. But is something changing when it comes to collecting information about our bodies?
23: When these first came out, it's as you say, they were fitness trackers. And realistically, people put them on their wrist and they would, you know, wear them for 3 months, say, yep, I know my pattern, I'm done. Then they throw it in a drawer and be done with it. But I think what the tipping point is that you're referring to is that they're actually health monitors. They can track a lot more than just your steps. For example, resting heart rate variability are really good indicators of your health. We've used them to be able to pick up when you're getting a viral infection in advance of symptoms because your heart rate goes up. What's powerful about them is they're measuring you 24/7. They're always following you. We've exploited this in a way that we can actually, if your heart rate's up for too high for too long, it triggers a red alert. And that can be indicative of a viral infection. And more recently, we've shown it's indicative of mental health stress as well.
15: You actually told me a story about a Stanford researcher who had a heart attack, and there was data behind that that could have predicted that he was going to?
23: Yeah, it was a very interesting study, you know, a little bit tragic, to say the least. There was a person working in my lab for 2 years, very wonderful person, high energy. You meet this guy, you assume he's in great health and in great shape. And it turns out he was very much a believer in all of the wearable things that we were doing. He had an Apple Watch and an Oura Ring. He would exercise pretty regularly on a Peloton, which also has tracking data. And basically, one day, as he was running on his Peloton, actually quite intensely, and it turns out he died right after that. It was really quite tragic. And his wife, he, you know, knew how much he liked the lab and being there and shared the data with us and asked us to take a look at it. And because he had the latest Apple Watch and also the Oura Ring, we could track what was going on. It was very clear 4 months before he passed away. He had a significant, what I like to call step function, meaning his resting heart rate went up, his heart rate variability dropped, his gait, which you can also get from a smartwatch, shifted, and his sleep also shifted. And so there was a sign something was off. Yet there was no system to relay that information back to say, hey, something's off, you should go get checked out. And I think that's what we need to do next. We have this for viral infection alerting, but we don't have it for all these other things, which is what we need to. And so we're now trying to study this further, you know, track people's, if you will, cardiovascular state, and then build a real-time alerting system. We need to run proper studies first, but that is the goal, to be able to see when you see something's off. You may not always know what it is. Like right now, we can't tell the difference between a respiratory viral infection and a anxiety attack, but we do know something's off. So we will be able to distinguish those in the future, by the way. There are enough ways to measure this now, we can tell them apart, but when we first set up the study, we couldn't, but it does tell you something's off. And that, I think that should give you pause to look at this further.
15: I mean, it's interesting. My dad has a pacemaker that sends data constantly back to his cardiologist. But of course, it took him having a cardiac issue for him to need a pacemaker, which then sends back all of this data. So describe to me like how you see this working in the future, especially if it's not data that's specific to one particular organ function, right? You're talking about data that collected all together forms a picture of someone's health.
23: Yeah, the way I see it working is you wear these devices. Right now, they're on your wrist or your ring or even in your ear if they're a hearing aid. I think in the future, they may also be implantables because some people don't like to wear the stuff. And if you just put it under your skin, then kind of like your pet, your pet often has GPS trackers.
15: Oh, yeah. Uh-huh.
23: So anyway, I'm not saying people are the same as pets, but you get the idea. They can track some useful things. And the point out of all this is that we can track the stuff passively. Now, I do think there's enough information in these devices, you can get quite a bit of data. So we, for example, we can get a signal for red blood cell count because of the way the devices work. They actually look for it. They measure your oxygenated hemoglobin. So hemoglobin with oxygen, that's in your red blood cells. So they get a sense of your red blood cell count. And that's valuable for anemia and dehydration. And then there are other parameters like the conductance on your skin. That's important for dryness. I mentioned earlier that actually is a sign of diabetes. So there's enough parameters there that they can, they not only just tell you things are off, but they can give you some clues as to which direction they're off. So I think they will pull in valuable data, and they'll just like your car, you probably look at your speed and your gas tank, but otherwise you don't really look at much in your car. And so the way I see it working is that there'll be all these sensors running in the background. And then when something goes off, you'll get a red alert on your phone and you should probably go get it checked out. But yeah, people always ask me, what's the most important wearable to wear? And I always tell them a continuous glucose monitor, because it's in part because we have so many people who are out of control with their glucose. And these continuous glucose monitors are so visual that once you wear them, you'll never eat the same again. And I mean that in a good way, meaning you'll see exactly what spikes you. And this is very personal. Different foods spike different people. So you see what foods spike you, which ones don't, and you just gravitate towards the ones that don't and avoid the ones that do. And if you are going to eat the ones that do spike your glucose, well, go do that brisk 15-minute walk, and that'll suppress the spike. So there are things you can do to mitigate these. And in general, spiking is bad for your health. It correlates not only with diabetes, but cardiovascular disease. So I think we've got to get this under control, and we're not there yet, that's for sure.
10: Our healthcare system is broken.
15: Here's Michael Snyder on the TED stage.
10: Our laboratory in the last 17 years has been trying to improve it. And along the way, I've even learned a lot of new things about my own health. It's broken because we practice sick care rather than health care. And even when we practice health care, if you think about it, it's a pretty archaic process. You will travel to a physician's office. That really hasn't changed much in the last 40 years. When you're there, they'll take lots of blood. And from all that blood and the time you're there, they actually don't make very many measurements. And from those measurements, they'll treat you based on population averages rather than the individual. We're trying to change all those steps, and one area in particular is remote health monitoring. What if you can measure your health with sensors and a dashboard, much like your car dashboard?
15: So you think also that in the future, like just like we look at our car's dashboard, like, okay, are the tires inflated enough? How much gas do I have? I can check all the vital signs of my car, that we'll be able to do that for our bodies too.
23: Absolutely. I think we need that. Because I think we want, just like our car, to run well and efficiently forever, or as long as you want to live.
15: But how do we get to a place where we think more of healthcare as preventive, like a personal dashboard to monitor our health in a sort of more holistic way?
23: Yeah, well, we have to change the financial incentives. That's number one. What happens is people really only go to the doctor when they're ill. And so therefore, they only go every few years, typically. There's no reason for any health plan to keep you healthy today. And that's why we practice sick care, because that's when people get paid. And the one exception to this is this life insurance company, John Hancock. They have a vitality program that basically gives points if you wear smartwatches and do things that keep you healthy, walk your 10,000 steps, for example. And so we need more things like that, because in that case, the incentives are aligned. If people live longer, John Hancock makes more money. It's a life insurance company. So they wind up making more money if you live longer and you are healthier. So that's a good thing. And so, again, they've got the financial incentives aligned. We need that for our health providers as well, that they and in the whole system, it's pretty clear if you stay healthier, you know, you'll push off having all these chronic conditions. And hopefully the idea is for us to live long, healthy lives and then just pass away sort of all at once, but not hang on there for the last decade of life. There are studies now that show that people live the last 11 to 15 years of their life on average with chronic conditions, meaning they're living their last decade of life unhealthy. And that's not a good situation to be in. And so I think as these technologies get cheaper and cheaper, as they get more facile, like we talked about the heart attack case, if we automatically have people's information from their devices going to their doctor's office, that would actually be much more accurate, because your resting heart rate first thing in the morning is way more accurate than what's in a doctor's office. And so that stuff should just be online, sitting there when you walk in. Right now, your nurse takes your blood pressure and all these things. That can just get pulled straight in, and it'd be more accurate, better data. And no more of this, well, when did this seem to go off? You could actually look at someone's heart rate information and see, wow, it looks like it went off, you know, 3 weeks ago or whatever. You can see it because of a jump up. So I think we can pull in information a lot better. And then the physician can make better assessments and spend less time on the routine things and spend more time on more complex things. Now, of course, we're all going to have AI agents in the future, and the physician will be working with those to help actually better manage your health.
15: Okay, my spidey sense, my worrying radar is going off, beep, beep, beep, right now. I want to push back on a few of these things. Okay, so first of all, digital privacy. Who's in charge of all of this data that's being collected? And if an insurance company is using it to incentivize me, couldn't they possibly also punish me or hold a pre-existing condition against me?
23: Yeah, well, we would hope not. You're not allowed to be discriminated against for your genome information for health insurance. You can for life insurance, though, and employment. You're not allowed to be discriminated for that from your, based on your genetic information. My own view is that we obviously, if people are getting discriminated against, I do think we need laws to protect that. You know, I'm a believer that in any, you know, wealthy society, which I view the United States and most Western countries to be in, that you should have some minimal level of health care for your citizens. So I would hope that that would be the case for everyone. Obviously, it isn't, but we need to get there. But even if it were the case where, let's say, someone was using your smartwatch, I'd rather know that something is off and catch it with a watch than not know it exists and die of a heart attack, for example. So we need to... You know, the information is still valuable, but as it moves and becomes more facile, we do need, I think, I would argue, laws to protect people then in those circumstances.
15: The other concern I would have is that right now this sounds like a rich person's health care system. I mean, you know, having someone to actually give your data to, a physician or a clinician, that means that you are seeing a doctor to begin with. How do we begin to make this more accessible? Right now, this is an expensive proposition.
23: So you're right. The way we do deep data profiling, only rich people can afford it. And getting your genome sequence and some of these other things, only people who pay out of pocket can do it. And, you know, we have a company called QBio that does whole body MRI and a pretty deep medical testing. It's $3,500. So a number of people can pay for that, but, you know, probably the average working class family cannot, or they'd have to save up. I do think it would save money in the long term, but it only hits a subset of people. So there I would say, yes, some people won't have access to that, but the one area where they will have access is the wearables. That's a neutralizer. So I think when you join a health plan, they should give you that smartwatch as part of the enrollment in the plan because anyone can do it. You can do it remotely too, right? You can live in the boonies and have this data transferred to your phone. Most people do have a phone, even when they live in remote parts of the world. 60% of the world has a phone, believe it or not, of adults. And so even in these remote places that have a phone, all I have to do is link it to a smartwatch, and you've got a health tracking system that can track a fair number of things. Again, resting heart rate variability. Heart rate variability is kind of a new metric that's popped up that turns out to be a really great gauge of people's health.
11: Yeah, tell me about that, because I've been hearing it. I used to think that a steady heart rate was what you wanted, but that's actually not true.
23: Yeah, that's correct. So you have, you know, your what's called your sympathetic nervous system and parasympathetic nervous system, so voluntary and involuntary systems acting. And it turns out when they intersect, you wind up, if you're healthy, you get a variable heart rate, meaning they're not exactly the same

0: His hearing aids monitor his social interactions. Would you want them? Today on the show, tracking what the body needs. I'm Manoush Zomorodi, and you're listening to the TED Radio Hour from NPR. We'll be right back.
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0: It's the TED Radio Hour from NPR. I'm Manoush Zomorodi. Today on the show, tracking what the body needs. Stanford genetics professor Michael Snyder is a big believer in wearable technology. He regularly wears about 8 devices, including 4 smartwatches, a few bio-tracking rings, and hearing aids that track different health measures 24/7. Snyder believes that individual health metrics tracked through these devices could bring about a revolutionary shift in how medicine is practiced. But also, it could change how we interact with each other on a daily basis. Let's go back to Michael's hearing aids.
7: These new hearing aids, they come from a company called Starkey, which is a hearing aid manufacturer. And they basically are collecting data. We're measuring how much they're interacting and the kinds of interactions. So how much they're in conversations, for example, with others, and how much they participate in this. We also measure, you know, TV time, how much they're, on the internet by the voices announced, how much background noise is in their environment. So it captures all kinds of different information, and the goal is to try and understand what environments and how they interact with that environment will better lead to cognition, because we're doing cognition surveys as we go along. So we think this is very, very valuable information. We're not violating privacy. We're not collecting information about what they're saying, but more whether they're in these conversations or not. And so we know that's important. And I think what we're going to learn from this hearing aid study is exactly, you know, what kinds of interactions are important for keeping your cognition up. So we want to know what keeps you sharp. It's the number one thing people worry about most as they get older is their cognition. They're afraid of dementia and Alzheimer's, and I don't blame them.
0: Can we talk more about how doctors currently use data? I guess most doctors anyway, they rely on averages, right? So for example, I just got blood work done, and as long as each thing that they tested for was in the green zone, it came back as normal. Do you take issue with that approach?
7: Population measurements, they are important. Don't get me wrong. If you're out of, you know, an individual range and you're very high on certain things, it is worth looking into. But equally important is knowing your baseline, because we all have very different baselines for heart rate, for skin temperature, for all these different things. And when you go off from your health, you'll get a jump up in that. But if you're, by today's world, if you're still in the normal range, nobody says anything to you. And a good example is, say your heart rate is normally 60, and suddenly your resting heart rate goes to 75, something's off with you. Whereas 75 could be very normal for other people and probably wouldn't be flagged on a population act.

0: average. And I think we need to get this into medicine. There's two things that count. One is your shift from your normal baseline, and the other is are you population average out of range. Both of those are important. And I would argue the first one's even more important, shift from your baseline. And we can pick this up with wearables. We can pick this up with any kind of measurement, the microsampling I mentioned earlier, even your regular clinical measures. It's very important to know your trajectories.
1: Is there ever a point, though, where all this information is too much information, that people become hyper vigilant about every little thing that their body is doing? Keith Diaz, the researcher at Columbia with whom I partnered, he says, I can't wear a smartwatch because tracking my steps makes me crazy. I'll find myself, you know, looping around my backyard to make sure I get enough steps. Where's the line?
0: Well, obviously, we want everyone to be a healthy life. You don't want your devices making you unhealthy. My own view is there's no such thing as too much information, that this stuff is very, very valuable. But it's true, you don't want people freaking out. Like, you don't, you know, if people get their genome sequence and they're anxious about this sort of thing, you don't want them waking up every morning, oh, am I going to get breast cancer? I'm going to get breast cancer. But I'm a believer the person owns their own data. If you are willing to share it, your physician can definitely see when things are going off, and you can see it too. Imagine when you go into the doctor's office and you say you're not feeling well, first thing they ask is, so when did this start? And you can almost always tell from your watch when it started. Mm-hmm. There's a shift. And suddenly you could correlate that with maybe something that happened. In my case, when I got Lyme disease, it was picked up with a smartwatch and a pulse ox. I saw these shifts, and I knew 2 weeks earlier I was in rural Massachusetts helping my brother put up fences where, you know, most ticks are Lyme infested in rural Massachusetts. I was there one day, and it's pretty clear because I was there one day, and then 2 weeks later I saw the shift up, that it raised a strong possibility it was Lyme disease. I never had a bullseye, but it's just the whole timing, and that turned out to be correct, that it was Lyme disease. And so I do think... again, this can be very, very important and valuable information.
1: I've been learning about this concept of interoception over the last year, this idea of the body sort of indicating to the brain what it needs. I mean, I hear people who are like, I don't even know if I sleep well anymore. I look at my device and it tells me. And sometimes I'm like, really? That's all I slept? I thought I slept well. Do we start to lose touch with our embodied sense of self when we start outsourcing all of our functions to being collected and tabulated by wearables?
0: I would argue wearables for certain kinds of things like infectious disease, AFib, those are really, really valuable, right? It's hard to argue with that. Mm. We have some studies running now on transplant families. There's individuals with transplants. We're trying to see if anyone in the family gets ill. And if that happens, they get a red alert and they can isolate and not ideally infect the person who had the transplant. And this has worked, actually. So it's alerted people who could die if they actually got one of these respiratory virals. So I think there are situations where it's good. Now, you picked the example of sleep, which I think is one of the more interesting ones. One of my colleagues here at Stanford has run a study that shows that depending what you tell people determines how they feel. So regardless of what the value is on their sleep device, if you tell them they had a good night's sleep from their score, even if they didn't, they actually wind up functioning very well that day. They do well. If you tell them they had a bad night's sleep, they actually don't function so well. So I think there people are very influenced psychologically by the score. So maybe that is a trickier one.
1: Earlier in our conversation, you said that continuous glucose monitors are the most important device someone could wear to keep track of their health. In an ideal world, how do you want to see people using them?
0: Yeah, well, for one thing, I would say everybody wears one at least once a year, more if they're heading in the wrong direction, meaning their glucose out of control and it's getting worse. And they do it before they're diabetic, so prevent diabetes, keep people healthy. Hmm. So we need to get them on these folks earlier. And because it's so visual, you will change your behavior in a good way. I'll tell you, when you wear one of these things and you drink a McDonald's shake, your glucose just goes through the roof, and you'll think twice about drinking that shake again.
1: And what's the danger there, just for people who are not familiar?
0: What it's doing is it's launching a lot of glucose into your blood. It winds up, your proteins get modified, and a key indicator of this is something called hemoglobin A1C. It's a measure of your glucose levels, and that's associated with diabetes. And technically, diabetes doesn't kill you, but diabetes is associated with everything bad, cardiovascular disease, increased cancer. And so you really want to keep your glucose levels down. And these devices, again, because they're so visual and it's real-time feedback, and I think if we get them out there, we can have a big transformation in preventing diabetes, in my opinion.
1: And what would that look like in terms of affecting society and not having so many people who are diabetic?
0: I think probably as teenagers we start, maybe before we start putting these on. And then people become aware earlier. Parents knew the stuff. If I knew 40 years ago what I knew now, I would have been eating very, very differently. And I think if new parents knew this stuff, they'd be a little more careful. Sugar is everywhere. So I think, I am very Pollyannish. I think we can have a, healthy society if we just educate people properly. Now people tend to look at this stuff as they get old because their friends are getting unhealthy and this sort of thing. And we should really be doing it much, much earlier. I know when you're young, you feel like you're invincible, you're going to live forever. But I think more of these pictures of showing two people who are 75, one who's all stooped over and doesn't look very good at all, and another who looks like they're ready to run a marathon and looks incredibly fit. Those are very important visuals that I think will help people become healthy and strive for healthy lives. And I think the wearables and things we've been talking about are good ways to give feedback to keep people that way, keep them motivated to stay healthy.
1: That was Michael Snyder. He's a professor of genetics at Stanford University. You can hear his full talk at TED.com. I have to say, I am fascinated by all the data that we can now collect from our bodies and the potential for truly personalized, preventive medical treatments. But I am equally cautious about relying too much on data, to the point that we begin to ignore the sort of natural cues that our body is giving us when something is wrong. So we want to end our show with an idea about exactly that, with a speaker who is asking us to simply listen. Here's a very personal story from Lizzie Rakes Rinker from the TED stage.
2: When you hear the term healthy, what comes to mind? What do you think of as health? So when I was in college, I was a rower, and it was my entire life. Everything that I did revolved around being healthy and being an athlete. I was arguably at my physical peak. I was obviously working out all the time, but I also was a really hardcore vegan. I had this elaborate regimen of vitamins and supplements that I took every day. I carried my emotional support water bottle with me wherever I went, and I was a cliche of a healthy person. However, the reason that I started really thinking about what it means to be well is that despite being super healthy on paper, being an athlete, I felt terrible, my friends. I was having panic attacks almost every week. I had this really weird chronic pain that no one could quite figure out, and I wasn't getting my periods. I just felt off, but I was really healthy, right? I kept saying, something doesn't feel right, and I couldn't really articulate what it was. So this is a picture of me from the middle of college. And 9 days before, my dad took this picture, moving me into my apartment. Our mom, Becky, died after a really long and hard-fought battle with cancer. And let me tell you, it kind of sucked. It is incredibly disorienting to watch somebody that you love be sick and die. It was incredibly disorienting to be going through that experience as I was a college athlete, because one part of my life was completely revolved around optimizing my body and health and wellness, and I was seeing evidence every single day of that working. However, on the other side of my life, my mom did everything right. She was healthy, she was active, and she still got sick, and there was nothing that we could do about it. So because of my mom's illness, and because of my experience as an athlete, I went on to make an entire career out of really exploring what it means to be healthy. So I'm going to throw some definitions at you. Okay, the first one is health. The World Health Organization defines health as not having disease in your body. So in that instance, I was healthy. Nary a toxin was getting near this. I was obsessed with being clean and, you know, doing all the right workouts, but I couldn't really articulate what was going on. And what I found in my work is that what I didn't have while I was healthy is I did not have any wellness. So holistic wellness is a trend that gets thrown around a lot. And it's rooted in this idea that we are a whole person, not just our bodies. So rather than putting all of the eggs into the physical basket, we start to look at our lives from the health of our environment. It looks at all of our circumstances, all of our lived experiences, and really takes those things into account to consider what we need. I've been working in wellness for 10 years, and I have coached hundreds of athletes, and I have seen a couple things to always, always be true. The first, from an athletic standpoint, is that if an athlete does not have a holistic, balanced life, their performance will fail. It's not a matter of if, it's a matter of when. It is incredibly hard to keep it together and to care about, I don't know, going a little faster on the rowing machine if you are waiting to find out if your mom has made it out of surgery. If you don't have a safe home life, it's really hard to perform. The other thing that I see is that we're all shoulding on ourselves. I'm talking about all the things that we're like, ugh, I really should do more of XYZ. And it might not even be a thing that you like. This happens to me a lot. I am really into running, and people will find out this about me and come up to me and say, I should really get back into running. I used to be a big runner. I'm like, oh, what happened? Did you get injured? And they're like, no, I hate running. I just really hate running. And I'm like, well, then why do you think you should be doing it? There are literally so many other ways that you can exercise, but this is what we do to ourselves. We tell ourselves we should be doing all of these things. We should be learning how to listen to our bodies. Like, what's the purpose of wellness? Is it just to lose weight? Is it just to look a certain way or to be able to go a little bit faster on the water? Or is the purpose of wellness and the balance of all of these different things to maybe, I don't know, make your life a little bit better instead of just your body? The last couple months of my mom's life, she was very frail. She'd lost a lot of weight and she couldn't drive. So I had to drive her to the grocery store. And this woman saw her from across the way and ran up to her and was like, Becky, I haven't seen you in years. You look amazing. You look so good. You're so healthy. My mom was like, I am literally dying. But this is what we do to ourselves and to each other. We assume if you look a certain way, that you must be having a certain experience. And that is just not true. You cannot really tell anything about somebody's wellness or their lived experiences and their circumstances by the way that they look. And this is why we have to consider holistic wellness. And we have to start looking at our health as more than just our bodies, but everything that we experience. Those are the things that make a life. I'm going to leave you today with a quote from my favorite poem. And I said to my body softly, I want to be your friend. It took a long breath and replied, I have been waiting my whole life for this.
1: That was Lizzie Breaks Rinker. You can see her full talk at TED.com. Thank you so much for listening to our show today. This episode was produced by Katie Monteleone, Avery Keatley, and TED Talks Daily's Lucy Little. It was edited by Sanaz Meshkinpour and me. Our production staff at NPR also includes Matthew Cloutier, Rachel Faulkner-White, Fio Guerin, Harsha Nahada, and James Delahousie. Our executive producer is Irene Noguchi. Our audio engineer was Jimmy Keeley. Our theme music was written by Ramtin Arablouei. Our partners at TED are Sal Khan, Logan McClure Davda, Helen Walters, Roxanne Highlash, and Daniela Balarezzo. I'm Manoush Zomorodi, and you have been listening to the TED Radio Hour from NPR.
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4: 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I'm Jason Smith. Coming up next, we have NPR News and Free Economics Radio, but we wanted to let you know that this afternoon, WRVO's main signal at 89.9 FM will be operating at a lower power, and it will be off the air for a short time this afternoon while some important work is done on our broadcast tower. 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
9: We've had probably the best year in our history last year. 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
8: Daniel Diermeier is the chancellor of Vanderbilt University. He thinks he knows why so many universities have lost the public's trust.
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10: Live from NPR News in Washington, I'm Dan Ronan. President Trump is remembering Senator Lindsey Graham as a great politician and skilled dealmaker in an appearance on NBC's Meet the Press. The South Carolina Republican died last night, age 71, in Washington, D.C. NPR's Eric McDaniel reports.
11: Trump said he spoke to Graham by phone Saturday night after the senator returned from a trip abroad. He remembered the South Carolinian as a loyal ally who fiercely advocated for the president's agenda, despite an acrimonious 2016 Republican primary fight. Here's Trump speaking to NBC's Kristen Welker this morning.
12: This man was a great politician. He really got it.
11: Graham's temporary replacement will be appointed by South Carolina's Republican governor and serve for the rest of the year. A new Republican nominee will be elected in August and will compete for a 6-year term in November's general election against Democratic nominee Annie Andrews in the Ruby Red State. Eric McDaniel, NPR News.
10: Even as the United States and Iran continue to exchange military strikes, President Trump said today on NBC's Meet the Press that the critical Strait of Hormuz is open to commercial traffic. Iran says it's closing off of the strait completely and not allowing any vessels to transit. This after a third round of U.S. airstrikes overnight. Pakistani and Omani officials have urged diplomacy, but as NPR's Emily Fang reports, both the U.S. and Iran say the temporary ceasefire is over.
13: Pakistan has been an important intermediary in the Iran war, and its deputy foreign minister told Iran's foreign minister to consider, quote, diplomacy remains the only viable path to resolving disputes. On Saturday, Iran also wrapped up talks with Oman on how to manage the Strait of Hormuz. But later, U.S. CENTCOM said it struck more than 100 targets across Iran, and the Sultanate's news agency reported Iranian drones had struck some sites in Oman. Iran's top negotiator Mohammad Bagher Ghalibaf wrote on X, quote, "The era of one-sided deals is over." And Iran's Islamic Revolutionary Guard Corps said it had fired on a ship trying to get through the strait. Emily Fang, NPR News.
10: Democrats in Maine have 2 weeks to select a new candidate for the U.S. Senate race against incumbent Republican Susan Collins. It's considered a must-win for Democrats if they're to gain control of the Senate in the midterms. Maine Democratic Party Executive Director Devin Murphy Anderson says Collins remains vulnerable because of her yes votes to confirm President Trump's nominees to the Supreme Court.
14: We have a very real situation in this country where women have had their reproductive rights stripped away from them. That is because of Susan Collins' vote to confirm Justice Brett Kavanaugh. She is not escaping that history.
10: Yesterday, the previous nominee, Graham Platner, officially ended his campaign amid allegations of sexual misconduct, which he denies. A heat wave is expected to cross much of the country this week. Two-thirds of the nation could be impacted by the high temperatures. You're listening to NPR News. A U.S. congressman says he was threatened by Israeli settlers during a recent visit to the occupied West Bank. Ro Khanna, a California Democrat, claims that Israeli soldiers aided the attackers and blocked him from leaving. From Ramallah, Nuha Musla reports.
15: Posting on social media after his return to the U.S., Congressman Ro Khanna says what he saw in the West Bank, including attacks on Palestinians and their villages by Israeli settlers, is inhumane.
16: We need to stand up for human dignity. We need to tell the stories of what's happening to Palestinians and Palestinian Americans in the West Bank. It's just wrong.
15: Khanna, who's exploring a 2028 presidential run, says he felt helpless for 90 minutes when Israeli soldiers arrived and did not assist him. In a statement, Israel's military told NPR soldiers did not block the congressman's exit. According to the UN, more than 36,000 Palestinians have been displaced in the past 2 years due to Israeli military action and settler violence. For NPR News, I'm Noha Musleh, Ramallah.
10: Flooding in Missouri has killed one person, and first responders rescued more than 200 children and staff at a summer camp in the central part of the state. As much as 12 inches of rain fell Friday night and Saturday morning, washing away the roads around Camp Tumsock in Lesterville, Missouri. The National Guard used Black Hawk helicopters to rescue the campers and reunite them at a nearby school with their family. This is NPR.
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18: 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Our weather forecast for the region today, mostly sunny skies, temperatures in the mid to upper 80s. Later tonight, mainly clear with a low near 66. On Monday, sunny and hot, highs in the upper 80s to lower 90s. Tomorrow night, clear skies, temperatures around 70, and on Tuesday, mostly sunny, it will be hot, a high near 96, clear Tuesday night with a low near 76.
19: Right now is a hard time to lead just about any institution, and leading a university is particularly hard. You've got your campus protests, your financial pressures, including federal funding cuts. You've got legal pressure from the Trump administration, which contends that universities have become captured by left-wing ideologies. And it's not like the American people are rushing to support you. According to Gallup surveys, public trust in higher education is near a historic low. A lot of university leaders have crumbled under all this pressure. Many have been pushed out. But some campus leaders are, let's put it bluntly, they are winning. Over the next two episodes, we will talk to two of these winners. First up,
20: my name is Daniel Diemeyer. I'm the chancellor of Vanderbilt University.
19: Vanderbilt is a major research university in Nashville, Tennessee, with about 7,300 undergraduates and 6,300 graduate and professional students. Its graduate programs in medicine and education are world-class. Its business and law schools are also very well-regarded. On the undergraduate side, it's already highly selective, and applications continue to surge. Vanderbilt is also expanding under Diemeyer with four new or planned satellite campuses. Even its football team, which is usually a laggard in the powerful Southeastern Conference, they've been winning big lately. Perhaps most strikingly, Diemeyer and Vanderbilt seem to have dodged the federal government's ongoing assault on the broader university system.
20: We're a little bit of an outlier on that, and we have been able to deal with these situations quite well, but that is not typical.
19: Daniel Diermeier grew up in Germany, but has spent most of his academic career in the U.S. as a political scientist and a scholar of management. At the University of Chicago, he became a dean and then provost. It was at UChicago where the modern doctrine of institutional neutrality was born. The university's Calvin Report, commissioned in 1967 and still famous in some circles, said that, quote, the university is the home and sponsor of critics. It is not itself the critic. So what does that actually mean at a university today? We'll start with what Diermeier says is an important and often overlooked question. What problems were universities like Vanderbilt created to solve?
20: Vanderbilt was founded about 153 years ago by Cornelius Vanderbilt, hence the name. We were founded by Vanderbilt, really with the explicit purpose to create a great university to bring together all the parts of a divided country, which of course was post-Civil War. We were a great regional university. Our nickname always has been the Harvard of the South, which we have mixed feelings about. And then about 25 years ago, my predecessor decided we wanted to be a great national university, and we have been on that path over the last 25 years. We are very happy in where we are. We've had probably the best year in our history last year. Whenever we look at things like student demand, fundraising, research activity, ability to attract talent, we're in a very good place right now.
19: I have seen polls showing that 7 in 10 Americans believe the higher education system in the U.S. is headed in the wrong direction. I assume you are not one of those 7?
20: No, I'm not. Well, let me put it this way. I think there are real issues that need to be addressed. The fundamental purpose of the university is a noble purpose. It is about providing pathbreaking research and a transformative education, and that is absolutely critical for the country. We should never forget that. There's plenty of evidence that universities deliver on these promises, but there also are problems that we need to address, and that I think were some of the root causes that have led to the erosion of trust.
19: Name the biggest problems to address?
20: There is a general concern about affordability and whether universities prepare students for careers. That's something that is kind of bipartisan. But also questions about inequality. That usually comes from the left side of the political spectrum. And then there is, from the right side of the political spectrum, ongoing concerns over ideological drift, intellectual monocultures, lack of viewpoint diversities. These are all different ways to talk about that universities have basically become politically biased to the left.
19: What kind of relationship do you have with President Trump and his administration?
20: Oh, we talk to everybody. We have great relationships with our mayor. We have great relationships with our governor. We have great relationships with our federal delegation. We believe that in order to have a positive impact on the political environment for universities, we need to be at the table. I think this was really validated, this belief, during the endowment tax.
19: All right, let's talk about the endowment tax. In Trump's first term, he introduced a tax on the returns from university endowments. This was a small tax, just 1.4%. But in the second term, he turned up the heat quite a bit. I know you have spent time in D.C. on that issue. What was the outcome and how did you try to influence that outcome?
20: Yeah, so I was in Washington every other week, sometimes alone, sometimes together with other university leaders. This was a proposal that came out of the House Ways and Means Committee. The highest tax would be 22%, and then it would go down. The critical thing here to understand is endowment is accumulated philanthropy. Okay, this is like what people have done to support the mission of the university. So if you're taxing the endowment, you're taxing philanthropic intent. And so we spend a lot of time trying to talk to members of Congress to just basically explain that this would have very negative consequences, especially on financial aid and especially on the research profounding for universities. And we were able to, at the end of the day, you know, we meaning a whole bunch of university presidents that were active in Washington. We have now 2 bans rather than 4, and at the highest it's not 22 but 8. But we're affected by the endowment tax and it will have a material impact on university.
19: Give me a general assessment of how research funding toward universities is flowing or not flowing right now. I did speak with a Vanderbilt professor who's in the medical school, who likes you, by the way.
0: Good.
19: He said that there's a lot of concern that NIH funding in particular is pretty bottlenecked. The Trump administration has plainly come after a lot of universities, including major research universities in the Ivy League. You are a major research university, too, and that takes a lot of funding. So tell me where things stand.
0: Multiple things going on all at the same time. The battle between the federal administration and Harvard is just one example. So this is about a group of universities where there is ongoing conflict and battle between the Trump administration and universities. That's one bucket. Then the second question is research funding overall. There were quite a few cuts proposed as part of the budgetary process. We ended up with appropriations that actually increased NIH funding by about $300 million. NSF went down a little bit, but not dramatically so. And I think what that shows is that there is strong bipartisan support for research funding. And that's great because that is the right policy. Then there are questions about the speed between grants being improved and money being spent. There's clear delays. I mean, we see it. Is that because there were so many people left the NIH? You just have kind of, you know, bottlenecks because personnel shortages. That's what we're being told. That needs to happen again because we can bridge some of the cash needs in the short term. But again, if this takes longer, then it will have a material impact.
19: Defenders of this administration say that they are essentially restoring sanity to America. That's the argument, including to the university system that they argue got way off the norm. Critics, meanwhile, of which there are many from different sides, but one central critique, especially when it comes to financial matters, is that the Trump administration is essentially running the biggest grift in American history, way too much self-dealing. Where do you come down overall as a political scientist?
0: There have been problems. And the problems have manifested themselves in an erosion of trust on both parties, but has been catastrophic among the conservative segment of the electorate. The concern there, which goes back years, is that universities have drifted ideologically to the left, that there is lack of viewpoint diversity, intellectual monoculture, wokeism. These are all different words that talk about the same thing. That is pre-President Trump, and I frankly have seen it manifesting itself in different ways. That is a real thing, okay? We have a problem particularly in fields where I would say society reflects upon itself. Those are the humanities, the kind of qualitative social sciences, anthropology, sociology, parts of the law school, and kind of adjacent areas. We need to address that. And if we don't address that, we will not regain the trust of the American public. And it doesn't matter whether it's the Trump administration or anybody else in there. This is a serious problem. The underlying concern over the ideological drift, monoculture is a real thing, and we as university leaders need to address that. That's what we need to do. That's our job, and we need to get on it.
19: The American Association of Colleges and Universities published an open letter last year speaking out against the unprecedented government overreach and political interference now endangering American higher education. This was signed by hundreds of college presidents, but not you. Why not?
0: The way we always think about this is that we need to do the work of being clear about our principles and then have real conversations, okay? I'm a little more skeptical that a big proclamation will do anything. My point of view is that I want to be at the table and I want to do the hard work on our campus, and I want to try to convince my fellow presidents and chancellors that there's a real issue that needs to be addressed. And if you're being perceived as the villain, politicians will attack you because that makes them the hero. That's the way this works. So you have to ask yourself honestly, are there real issues? And then how do we address them? There is a group of universities that think there's nothing wrong, that everything's great, and that this is entirely an attack by an authoritarian or quasi-authoritarian government, and we need to all stand together and resist. I disagree with that position, and I've made that clear in public before.
19: Let's get back to what you have described as the political drift of universities in the U.S. over the past couple decades. How would you think about the causes and especially the consequences of that drift?
0: The causes are complicated. I think the way you want to think about this is that most faculty members are
20: motivated by doing their work. You're a biochemistry professor and you want to be in the lab 14 hours a day and do your work, okay? And you may trend to the political left, but in some sense it doesn't matter because biochemistry is really not about political issues. And secondly, that political identity is pretty moderate and it's not part of who you are. You choose between Democrats and Republicans on the ticket for presidential ticket, you tend to vote Democrat. Fine. Then there is a group on campus, and their point of view is that our world is structured fundamentally in an unjust fashion, that it needs to be understood in terms of power dynamics or oppressor-oppressed structures, and that is critical to who they are. It's critical to their work. And they talk about it of putting their teaching and research in service of this political agenda. They have very often taken over professional associations in this field. And the reason why that's important, because it has consequences for publication, awards, and of course, curricula. You know, what's happened in syllabus, including what happens in PhD programs. And then on the right, the right is not the right word here necessarily. There's some people that are conservative, but it's also like a kind of classic free speech kind of John Stuart Mill advocates. They exist, but they tend to be isolated and scattered. And they're like three in the law school and two in economics and a bunch in the business school, but they're not coordinated. They're not organized. And so as a consequence of that, you have a very motivated, well-organized group that has been able to act in concert. And universities just have been drifting. So unless you had a president like my boss at the University of Chicago, the great Bob Zimmer, was, of course, a big free speech advocate that is clear about that and has an aligned board on that, universities will drift because many university presidents or their boards don't want any drama or they may not want to deal with these issues or they have different agendas for whatever reason. And so they cut deals. So you do this over 20 years and the shift starts drifting in a bad direction.
19: Okay, so that was a very good answer to the causes. The consequences, I'm curious to hear you talk about, especially when I think about Vanderbilt and I think about going back to the mission of Cornelius Vanderbilt, this desire to start a university to unite people after the Civil War. The universities in this country have contributed not only to the innovation economy and the economy generally, et cetera, but there have been huge pro-social contributions. Economists always like to talk about positive externalities, and there aren't that many, but education really is one, tends to make everything better. So I'm curious how much you think that part of the university accomplishment or mission has been damaged.
20: When we talk about a transformative education, right, we mean that the students acquire skills in a particular area, their majors or whatever the field that they're studying, that they're ready for a meaningful career. And then the third thing we think about, that they are prepared to be citizens and leaders in a free and democratic society. Those are usually the way we think about a transformative education, at least at Vanderbilt. The problem is that there's a subordination of scholarly standards under an ideological agenda that manifests itself in research and in teaching. We have seen these studies now on syllabi that we can do now because we can use large language models. So there was a particularly striking example done by two professors at Claremont. They looked at syllabi and they basically picked three areas: criminal justice, Israel-Palestine abortion. And then they asked basically, what is the relevant kind of different point of views on that, well established in the literature? And are these point of views actually reflect in undergraduate curriculum? So the example that they picked was this book, The New Jim Crow, which I'm really simplifying there, but makes the argument that the mass incarceration after the war on drugs basically was intended and had the consequence of suppressing African-American communities. Very controversial book. Of course, there was back and forth and people criticized it. That's what the academy should do. No problem. Great. You should have that book in there because it's important to understand, to take a provocative contribution there and you want to debate it. But now you have to have the criticisms as well. What they found is that 94% of the syllabi only had the book, but none of the criticisms. What would actually pair it with even more kind of radical points of view? So if you are now taking a class on criminal justice as an undergraduate, you believe that the state of the field, but it's not the state of the field. It's a particularly biased view of the field.
19: There are a lot of academics who would argue that that's not an ideological position they're taking. It's just a factual one, that racial discrimination in policing and law enforcement in America has a long and deep history, and it's a bad thing. And therefore, people need to be educated about it. And we don't necessarily need to spend time defending the previous status quo or looking at modern critiques of the current argument.
20: But that's an assertion, right? That's an assertion about facts. And our job is to now kick the tires on that and see, is that true? And to what extent? And are there mitigating factors? And once you do a proper statistical model and you control for other factors, do these things still stand up? I mean, that's what real work means, right?
19: So this widespread embrace of a certain kind of text, where does that come from in your view? Is it peer pressure? Is it the chilling effect we hear about? Is it maybe more of a natural expression of the kind of people who become university professors?
20: We have certain disciplines now that are basically looking at the world from one point of view only, is the belief that our world is structured in a fundamentally unjust fashion and that these structures of oppression need to be dismantled. That's the position. Then it manifested itself in multiple different ways. Number one, the free speech crisis that we had a little over 10 years ago, and I lived through in the University of Chicago. The way this was manifested is that we had the speech codes and we had the shouting down of speakers that were not in line with this point of view or were challenging that, the so-called controversial speakers. That's better now. It's not done, but it's better now. Why? Because we had clear principles, Chicago principles. It wasn't so easy anymore. It wasn't free anymore to basically cancel speakers. So that was chapter one. Chapter two is institutional neutrality. We had it since the late 60s, 70s. Chicago had it in the Calvin Report in 1967. But it came to the forefront really after October 7th because the debate there was what the activist group wanted us to do was to take a position, which is to denounce Israel genocide, divest, cut ties with vendors that had any connection with Israel. That's much better now, too, because we had a clear principle, institutional neutrality. And there was this pressure that came from alumni, Jewish community that basically said, look, universities, you got to get out of this position-taking game. And the political pressure probably played a role. The third chapter now is what happens in the classroom, what happens in research journals, what happens in the practice of research and teaching. That's a much harder problem. But all these three things are manifestations, I think, of the same problem.
19: Let's talk about you a little bit more and your research. So you're a political scientist by training, and the work of yours that I've always found especially interesting, although I haven't read all your work.
20: Well, we have to fix that. It's riveting.
19: Okay, I'll try to read some more. But the work I do know is around reputation and reputational management. You write about moral outrage. So to me, it seems like you are made for these times. I'd love to hear you apply your research lens to your administrative job now.
20: I have done multiple things in my life, but I think the two areas that I'm most known for is the one you just mentioned. So that's about understanding reputation, particularly in crisis settings, the relationship between companies and society. And of course, as you just pointed out, that applies to university just as much. The second area of my research, it was on studying institutions. So I was trained as an applied game theorist and then did a whole bunch of empirical work as well. There I tried to understand how institutions work. So I was particularly interested in political institutions, legislatures, coalition governments, and so forth. And what you learn there is that the details really matter. Setting things up the right way can make a big difference, and you have to be very, very conscious on that. Now, neither one of these areas, when I was a researcher, I had any inkling that this would be related to my later work as a university leader. And of course, I didn't know I would be a university leader. But even being in those roles, I think it was pretty clear that the reputation crisis stuff was immediately valuable. Look, reputation for a university is absolutely critical. It's critical for applicants, for hiring great faculty. It's critical for fundraising. It's critical for attracting research grants. So everything that is driving the success of a university is driven by its reputation.
19: Having studied reputation and moral outrage, why do you think that the Palestinian cause became a flashpoint on so many U.S. college campuses?
20: Very, very good question. we had underneath already some tensions that were kind of ready to explode. That had to do with a certain radicalization of parts of students and also parts of the faculty. And then the question is, what's the trigger? October 7th was a particularly horrific event. And as you may remember, there were very quickly statements by students at Harvard and so forth, I would say putting the blame more on the Israeli government, that created a lot of drama at Harvard. Usually when you have student protest or activism, it's the students against the administration. That was not true in this case. You had student groups against student groups, or alumni group against faculty, or faculty against faculty. The campuses were split, in some cases ripped apart. That was different. And that, I think, created a tremendous amount of additional pressure and difficulty. I think many universities were not ready for that. There was mission drift. There was lack of consistency. There was lack of clarity. One reason, I think, why we got through this much better than most universities is because we had years ago thought hard about what is our purpose, what are our operating principles, and then when the challenge came, we were basically ready to put them into action, to apply them. We didn't have to think this through.
19: Okay, so what is your purpose and what are your operating principles?
20: The way we think about this is that the purpose of a great research university is to provide pathbreaking research and a transformative education. That's what we believe. So we do not think that universities are political parties and they are not members of political or social movements.
19: And this is something that you've become known for as a practitioner of institutional neutrality. Do you like that term?
20: That's one of the operating principles. In order to have pathbreaking research and in order to have a transformative education, you must have an environment of open inquiry where ideas can flow freely. And so we believe that there are three pillars on that. The first one, which we call open forums, which is about free speech. That's very similar to the Chicago principles. We had it actually very early already. It's not something that is new to Vanderbilt. We had it already in the 60s. For example, we have a policy on campus that student groups and faculty can invite speakers as they see fit. They don't have to be checked. In 1967, our students brought Stokely Carmichael, Storm Thurmond, and Alec Ginsberg all to campus at the same time. 1967 in Nashville.
19: That must have been a fun night.
20: It was interesting. Okay, so I was very young at the time, but that's a pillar that has been with us for a long time. Second pillar is the institutional neutrality piece, which means that universities, university leaders, will not take positions on policy issues or political issues unless they directly affect the core function of the university.
19: Right. But the university presidents who do get involved with political statements say, well, everything affects the core mission of a university because we're teaching young people how to think about the entire world. So your response to that would be what?
20: We wanted to teach how to think, not what to think. If I give you an example, the Dobbs decision on abortion. There are some universities that have said that this decision is inconsistent with the values of the university. That is not institutional neutrality. How would you think from a point of view of institutional neutrality on that? You would say, we have people that have different points of view on the Dobbs decision on campus, including among our faculty. For example, we have members of the law school that may have the following position. They may say, abortion should be safe, legal, and rare, but it's not the Supreme Court that should decide that decision, but Congress or state legislature. And they may say that Roe v. Wade was not decided correctly on judicial grounds. That's an argument that constitutional lawyers will make. That is a well-established position among people in law schools. Now, I want that position to be debated. I'm not going to say from the point of view of the president, you're wrong. You know, if you as a university president say this is the right outcome, then it chills debate. That is a real thing.
19: Have you seen that in your academic career?
20: Well, I was fortunate enough to be at Chicago and at Vanderbilt, so we're committed to institutional neutrality.
19: But you're interacting with professors and researchers from all these other institutions.
20: Oh, yes.
19: Did you feel it from your peers elsewhere?
20: Absolutely. Absolutely. You hear it from faculty kind of sotto voce, you know, when they talk to you. This is particularly a problem for young faculty members that are not tenured, or for graduate students. It creates the sense of a party line or institutional orthodoxy, and that is a terrible thing to have at a university.
19: You were giving three pillars. We got through two.
20: The third one is Vanderbilt's commitment to civil discourse. We are a community that lives and learns together, that uses arguments, that uses fact-based reasoning, that has a commitment to listen to each other, that doesn't demonize each other just because we have a different point of view. That's more a cultural thing. In addition to principles, you need to foster culture. We do an enormous amount of work on that with our students. And those three pillars together have really served us well as we were trying to navigate the last few years.
19: I'm Stephen Dubner. This is Freakonomics Radio. We will be right back.
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19: Vanderbilt's campus sits a mile south of downtown Nashville. But on the day that I interviewed Daniel Diermeier, that is not where he was.
20: I'm in Munich today, Munich, Germany.
19: What are you doing there?
20: I attended a technology conference, and then I had lunch with my mom earlier today. She lives right outside of Munich, so it was a wonderful day for me.
19: So you grew up in West Berlin, is that right?
20: That's true.
19: Okay, tell me about your childhood. Let's start with when you were born, and I'm curious what your parents did for a living.
20: I was born in 65. I think there are really two aspects of my childhood that were important to me that motivate me to this day. The first one was that I was a first-generation student. I'm actually the first of my family to graduate from high school. There is really nobody in my close family that really had any academic inclination.
19: So what happened to you? How did you become such an outlier?
20: That's a good question. So I loved school right from the beginning. I was one of the kids that couldn't get enough. I couldn't decide between classics and history and physics and biology. So everything was of interest to me. And that really became then the goal to become an academic. And then the second thing is where I was born. So I was born in West Berlin, the divided city. We all know it from John le Carré novels and The Wall and all of that. And what was formative as a young person was the experience of living in a free society right next to a totalitarian state. And this was a nasty border. People may not remember this very well, but the wall, of course, went right through Berlin. There were landmines. There were fences that if you touched them, you're automatically killed by automatic machine guns. There were German Shepherd dogs, AK-40. The whole thing was just horrible. And of course, it was a border that was not intended to keep people out, but to keep people in. So there were many examples of people trying to flee East Germany, tragic stories, stories of incredible heroism. And so that was an important experience. And then later on, when I was in my teenage years, I would go to East Berlin frequently.
19: Oh.
20: And as Germans, we couldn't go through Checkpoint Charlie. We had to take the subway, Friedrichstrasse. And you leave this bustling, vibrant West Berlin, and you come out on the other side, and all the color is sucked out. There's no street life. There are no cars. There are no cafes. There's nothing.
19: Why did you go there? What were you doing there?
20: I was just so interested. I wanted to understand the ideology behind it, you know, Marxism, Leninism. And all of that was, I think, a tremendous fascination to me. But then the final chapter of that was when I was able to get a fellowship to the United States. I was there for 1 year.
9: and then came back to Germany, and then the wall fell. And I was in Berlin when the Brandenburg Gate opened, and the same nasty East German border guards that would give you a hard time a day earlier, the next day, when it was possible to cross the border without any checkpoints, were the nicest people you're ever going to meet. They would take pictures, Polaroids at the time. There were immediately markets that sprang up where people were selling their uniforms.

0: big supporter of his politics when I was 15 or 16, and you just have your own ideas and you start thinking about politics, but he was almost made a figure of ridicule. It took me a while to really appreciate what he brought to the table. And there's something I think humongously important is countries are lucky when they have the leaders that are required for this moment. So Kohl was not a great economist. I think he underestimated the economic costs of the German unification, and there were a lot of mistakes that were made. But he was a historian. He understood history. And he understood that this was a historical moment that needed to be seized. The second point was, which brings me back to your trust question, is what Kohl realized is that strategy is important, institution is important, but leadership is important, and personal trust between leaders is critical. Because the French government, François Mitterrand, had to trust Kohl, if you will, wave through, approve the German unification, and then had to trust him that they would not give up on European integration, because these things were out of sync, if you will. So what's the big lesson here? It's very, very easy to demonize the other side and to focus on what divides us and to see like, well, you know, if you have this point of view, I'm outraged by that. And then there's what something's called a rush to righteousness often in politics. So we not only disagree, but we think that the other person really is immoral based on having those beliefs. And my strong sense from this is that there's so much we have in common as people, and we need to emphasize that. And what he did, he emphasized the history, the personal suffering from the Second World War as a motivator for European and German unification. And creating this commonality is enormously important.
1: You said that having a leader for the moment is important. I think we can all recognize and appreciate that. How do you see Donald Trump as a leader for this moment?
0: Well, I think what we have is a tremendously polarized country right now. And I think the politics of our country reflect the polarization.
1: Do you think Trump is more an emblem of that as opposed to a primary driver of that or no?
0: Politicians in a democracy they're both a reflection and they can reinforce things. When you're lucky, you have somebody who is exactly the right person. There's so many complicated aspects to this, how we think about the political situation right now. But no doubt is that having a focus on depolarizing, bringing people together is a very good idea. So I really understand politics. I know why people take positions on that. I see it in a variety of different ways. I see it in different levels of government. But our job, I think, as people that have responsibility in particular parts of society is to focus on what we are supposed to do, and in my case, universities, and then look at how we fit into the broader issues. And the dangers of having countries ripped apart by polarization are non-trivial. We need to work with everybody. That is absolutely essential for us. And the way I think you do this as a leader is you find the type of things that people can agree on, the magnets, if you will, rather than the wedges.
1: So what are the magnets in the U.S. right now?
0: Well, I think there's critical questions about economic competitiveness, national security. Of course, there are issues such as innovation in general. Universities can play an enormously important role in that, in addition to their educational mission. And they have almost every technology that we can think of right now either was invented or had a tremendous contribution being made by university researchers. That's an important thing. And that is not a partisan issue.
1: So universities as this massive contributor historically in the United States, especially to the innovation economy, it's pretty obvious if you think about it for a minute. Silicon Valley wouldn't exist without Stanford, and you can see that across the country. How do you look at that contribution right now? Do you think it's declining a little bit or a lot, or maybe you're going to tell me it's not?
0: That, I think, is going really well. Of the multiple ways in which universities and society interact, the innovation machine of university is really humming. Whether you look at cancer therapies, whether you look at quantum, advanced manufacturing, national security, I mean, every aspect of that you can think about. And AI, of course, universities are doing great work. And so that is going super well.
1: From the outside, I could imagine that there's concern, though, only because it seems like the momentum is moving out of the universities now. If you're a really good university researcher, you're going to be targeted by private firms immediately, and maybe you won't leave. Maybe you'll just take on a consulting role. But

0: your time may certainly be divided. Also, we hear more and more about the kind of researchers who would come to the U.S. from elsewhere and are no longer coming in such number or are maybe leaving and so on. So give me some data to back up your continuing enthusiasm for this movement.
1: It's very hard to get systematic data on that. There's multiple things that one needs to look at. One of them is, what's the transition from university researchers to the private sector? Where we do see that to some extent is in AI, right? So this is just the way this goes. It's like, if there's a particular demand and a particular development need where university professors or researchers, that level of talent is needed, they'll compete on that. And then as the businesses move on and there are other challenges, that changes again. So that doesn't bother me so much. The more fundamental question is that the tools that are being provided by, you know, OpenAI, Anthropic, and so forth, they will have a revolutionary impact on doing research. That's for sure. And that we're seeing. And they were, to a large extent, not developed inside of universities. But again, it's not the first time in history this happened. When we had, you know, particle accelerators, they were developed by national labs, and then university researchers would participate in that. Now, negotiating this relationship is complicated, but these things tend to happen in waves. We're certainly not seeing a big exodus. The second stream is like people leaving the country. Again, very hard to get data on that. Nobody should relax about the threats to funding and the funding uncertainty and all of these things that are going on with research funding right now. That's a big deal. But is that enough so that people will pack up and, you know, go to Britain, go to Germany, go to Canada, or go to China? Moving to a different country, if you have, you know, a researcher, that's a big deal. So my worry is more like about the other side, attracting talent, particularly for graduate students and postdocs. The ability to attract the world's leading scientific talent is absolutely essential for the country, always has been, certainly since the Second World War.
0: So it's especially interesting to hear you say that as a German, because, of course, Germany had the most influential university system in the world for most of the 19th century, part of the 20th century. I don't know whether you would attribute the decline and fall to Hitler per se, but how do you think universities today, including your own and others in the U.S., stack up to that model? And do you see Germany as a cautionary tale in any way?
1: 100%. It's a very cautionary tale. I mean, the University of Berlin, which was founded in 1810, was the model for the great modern research university. It heavily influenced the creation of places like Hopkins, you know, University of Chicago, and was the greatest university in the world. They had like 1/4 of all Nobel laureates were from that one university. Planck was there, Einstein was there. It was unbelievable. And then, of course, the Nazis destroyed it. And then that created this tremendous exodus of scientists to the United States. And you just look at the names, von Neumann, Fermi, just on the physics side, amazing talent that was absolutely critical for establishing science leadership in the United States, including in the Manhattan Project, of course. Many of them were foreign-born. So to be a destination for the world's great talent is really a good idea, because you're getting the best and the brightest. You're getting the very, very top from around the world. They have received a lot of education already, and they're motivated, and they're willing to take risks. There's a tremendous asset.
0: So where would you put the U.S. now? Because there are some people who say that the Trump administration and the general public turn against the mission of the university is severe enough to really damage the U.S. university reputation.
1: Well, I think these are two different things, right? There's one question about the reputation of the universities, which we need to dig in a little bit deeper. That is a very serious question. And of course, the reputation leads also to actions being taken by the administration and by Congress. If we just focus on the research funding, my sense is that it's a bit of a flesh wound right now. If it continues for longer, that would really be destructive, because we cannot be a scientific superpower without funding and without being a destination for the world's great talent.
0: I'm Stephen Dubner. This is Freakonomics Radio. We will be right back with more from Daniel Diermeier.
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0: Daniel Diermeier became chancellor of Vanderbilt University in July of 2020. He recently had his contract extended through 2035, a major vote of confidence from his board. So most university presidents, including you, start off as university professors, and at some point you get chosen for or steered toward the administrative path. Do you think that makes sense? Because running a university these days is like running a mid-sized corporation or maybe a conglomerate. And no offense to you or your peers, but most people who set out to be professors have very little experience in that realm. So I'm curious what you think of this process for choosing presidents or chancellors.
1: It's a very good question. People sometimes say it's the hardest job in America. I actually disagree with that. I think it's a great job. But the reason why I think it is so challenging, especially today, is because it's really three jobs. Job one is you have to have domain expertise, and you have to constantly make decisions on that. How do we think about from an education perspective on AI? Do we want to invest in quantum, yes or no? And then there's all the intricacies of just running an academic institution. Number two is you are basically the CEO of a mid-sized business, and it's a complicated business. It has the educational part, and that's what most people think about. They think the university chancellor or president is like a headmaster of a school, but a little bit bigger. We have a $1.3 billion research activity every year. We have a corporate real estate function, which is extensive. We have an asset management business, if you want to call it that. That's our endowment. We have a relationship with a hospital. We don't run their hospital, but we have a close partnership. It's almost kind of private equity relationship. And then, oh yes, we also have college athletics at the highest level in the SEC. And then the third role is you're like a mayor of a small town. You're a politician, with all the challenges that comes with that. And you have to have relationships with the real mayor of Nashville. So these are different skill sets, and great presidents, in some sense, are able to do all three. So you're correct that most academic leaders come from the first pillar, if you will. They are academic leaders, and they know this very well. They've been usually deans or provost or something like that. Now, they may not have run a complicated business, and that's a challenge. And they may also not know or may not like to go to Washington and interact with members of Congress or the administration, which is a whole nother skill set. Now, the question is, if you pick somebody who is a CEO, or people sometimes pick military leader or senior politicians to run a university, now you're missing the first one, which means in practice that the provost is running the academic side because it's too complicated. And I think the analogy you want to think about is, let's say you're a big law firm. Lawyers are not trained as managers either. They usually have a career as a partner in a law firm, and then they're being picked in a managing director. My sense is that we absolutely must do a better job in educating academic leaders in the nuts and bolts of the business side and the political side. But I think it's very difficult to do that without having real academic domain expertise.
0: So a lot of colleges and universities are failing, going out of business or in deep financial distress. Vanderbilt, meanwhile, you're expanding. There's a new San Francisco area campus from the California College for the Arts. There's a New York City campus opening in former seminary buildings in Chelsea. Talk to me about this expansionist appetite, how you're able to do it, what the goals are.
1: We're doing four things at once. You mentioned San Francisco. You mentioned New York. We are also in the process of building a campus in West Palm Beach. And we are also in the process of building what we call a quantum campus in Chattanooga, Tennessee. And each one of them, there's a strategic vision behind these four entities, but they all have their specific instantiation and way to think about them. The premise is that great universities today and for the future need to be deeply integrated with their innovation ecosystems. Once you believe that, then where you are matters. I was fortunate enough to start my career at Stanford from 94 to 97. So I was there when the internet was born, and it was this incredible symbiosis between Stanford and Silicon Valley. Magic was created, and we've seen this in a couple of other areas of the country as well. Pittsburgh on robotics is an example. So we're not trying to do what people sometimes call a franchise system. We're not trying to do what we're doing well in Nashville and now do that in San Francisco as well.
0: So this is a campus for students to go for 4 years or more to rotate through?
1: No. Think about study away. Let's say you are a senior, you really have an interest in a career in the media. And so it's very important that we're deeply connected with internships and with companies there. We can house around 100 students per semester. We have faculty there. So that's what the campus does. That's New York.
0: So what's the larger goal here? Is Vanderbilt trying to become a national brand? What would you do with that kind of market power?
1: We're already a national brand, I would say. So we've seen, in part because of the way we handled October 7th better than many of our peers, we've seen a tremendous increase in applications.
0: I know universities love to drive down the acceptance or admission percent, which to me is a strangely paradoxical goal for a university, which is to open up learning to everyone, but you become more successful by being more exclusive. How do you think about that paradox?
1: There's a good debate to think about how do we broaden our impact on students, but right now that's what we do. We want to be a destination for the most talented students, and we want to compete for them. We want to be an environment where people can perform at the highest level, and that includes being surrounded by people that have a similar level of determination and background and so forth. If I see demand for students going up to Vanderbilt, particularly the type of students that I want to attract to Vanderbilt, that's a good thing.
0: You have been very patient in answering my many questions about problems and the things that worry you. What lights you up these days?
1: I think that is utterly critical for everyone who is in a leadership role today, is that there are these foundational institutions that are, I think, at the core, at the root of the success of our societies. They're universities, they're democracies, rule of law, market-based economies, media, there's a bunch of them. All of them right now are under attack, and all of them have lost their trust to a certain extent. I think we have a tendency to focus on the problems, and that's great. We need to reform. We need to get things better. But let's not forget the tremendous good that many of these institutions do every day. When I interact with our undergraduates, and I do it on a regular basis, I have dinner with a group of undergraduates. I see how they've embraced a culture of civil discourse on campus, how they live that, and how much they're motivated by having an impact in the world. It's amazing. This may sound like an overstatement, but I don't really care. When I look at these students, let's say 30 years from now, they run the country, we're in fine shape. It's enormously impressive to see what they're doing, and they're doing it the right way.
0: That, again, was Daniel Diermeier, Chancellor of Vanderbilt University. Let me know what you thought of this episode, or if you have any ideas for future episodes. Our email is radio@freakonomics.com. We will be back next week with a new show. Until then, take care of yourself. And if you can, someone else too.
5: 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It's 12:58 and time to wrap up today's edition of Freakonomics Radio. Thanks for tuning in. We'll have a new episode for you next Sunday at noon. And stay with us. It's Travel with Rick Steves coming up next. As we've been telling you, we're doing some work on our antenna tower today. We have to replace some light bulbs. It's a legal requirement, and it's causing occasional disruptions as we get that work completed today. 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Travel with Rick Steves next on WRVO Public Media, your NPR news station from SUNY Oswego, WRVN Utica, WRVJ Watertown, WRVH Clayton, WRVD Syracuse, WSUC FM Cortland, WMVQ Fenner, WRCU Hamilton, WRVO Oswego and Syracuse, and always streaming live online at WRVO.org.
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2: They were rebels, outcasts of the Paris art scene. 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
14: Live from NPR News in Washington, I'm Dan Ronan. President Trump and others are praising the late Senator Lindsey Graham, who died Saturday night. Graham was 71. Paramedics were called to his Washington, D.C. home for a report of a person suffering a medical emergency. Graham's fellow South Carolina Senator Tim Scott was on CNN's State of the Union.
15: America's lost a true statesman. We don't have many left, but he was a true statesman. But I've lost a friend. It is a morning of mourning for me. It's a powerful reminder that life is fleeting, that we are not here very long.
14: Graham had just returned to Washington after a fact-finding trip to Ukraine. Congress is back in session tomorrow, and with the death of Lindsey Graham, the Republican ranks have thinned even further, making it more difficult to pass important legislation. NPR's Mara Liasson reports.
16: The Republican majority in Congress was already slim, and it just got slimmer. The sudden death of Senator Graham and the absence of Republican Kentucky Senator Mitch McConnell makes Congress's job harder. McConnell has been hospitalized since mid-June, and there's not been a lot of information about his condition. Meanwhile, Congress has to pass the National Defense Authorization Act, plus an emergency supplemental funding request from the Pentagon to help pay for the war in Iran. Both are big priorities on Capitol Hill. President Trump has been demanding that the Senate pass an elections bill, which, among other things, would curtail mail-in voting. But Republican leaders in Congress have told him they don't have the votes to pass it. Mara Liasson, NPR News.
14: The U.S. military overnight conducted new airstrikes against Iranian targets, and Iran hit several of its neighbors in the Middle East, including Kuwait, Oman, Jordan, Qatar, and Bahrain. The repeated fighting in the last week has put the fragile ceasefire and talks for a permanent end to the war in jeopardy. NPR's Carrie Codd is in northern Israel. She has the latest on the back-and-forth military action concerning the Strait of Hormuz.
17: On Saturday, Iran said it fired warning warning shots at a container ship attempting to transit the strait. And this was along a southern route that hugs the coast of Oman. According to media accounts and videos, that ship caught fire and the crew was forced to abandon it. The U.S. and the U.N. have been encouraging ships to use this alternative route. It's away from the coast of Iran. Iran insists that this is a violation of the Memorandum of Understanding that the U.S. and Iran signed last month.
14: A heat wave is expected across much of the country this week. Two-thirds of the nation could be impacted. Temperatures are forecast to be 15 to 25 degrees hotter than normal from the southwest to the Great Plains before the heat wave eventually moves into the East Coast. The National Weather Service says record temperatures could be reported across the country. This is NPR. Two people were shot and killed, four others wounded in Toronto Saturday in what police thought was an active shooter situation, but it was actually a gun battle between two people who were targeting each other. The shootings took place at an annual Latin American cultural festival, which draws thousands of people for live music, dancing, food, and performances. The final four teams in the FIFA World Cup are now set in the quarterfinals. France will play Spain. England will face the defending champ, Argentina. NPR's Becky Sullivan reports.
18: Saturday's two games both went to extra time. First, in hot and muggy Florida, England outlasted Norway in their thrilling, hulking star striker, Erling Haaland. The 23-year-old English phenom Jude Bellingham scored both goals in a 2-1 victory to send the Three Lions through. In Kansas City, Argentina was taken to the brink yet again. Switzerland went down a man after a video review led to a second yellow card for forward Braille Mbolo, yet they clung to a 1-1 tie for the rest of the second half and much of extra time before Argentina finally took the lead. Superstar Lionel Messi did not score a goal, breaking a streak of 9 straight World Cup games in which he had found the net. Still, he has 8 goals overall for this tournament and now 2 more chances to score even more. Becky Sullivan, NPR News, Kansas City.
14: AAA says the price of gasoline is up as the war with Iran has resumed. Unleaded regular increased more than 7 cents this week to $3.87 a gallon. Diesel was up 11 cents to $4.88. The increases in price come even as demand for gasoline declined last week as people drive less after the 4th of July. It's NPR.
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20: 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I'm Mark Levoner. Our weather forecast for the region today, mostly sunny skies, temperatures in the mid to upper 80s. Later tonight, mainly clear, with a low near 66. On Monday, sunny and hot, highs in the upper 80s to lower 90s. Tomorrow night, clear skies, temperatures around 70. And on Tuesday, mostly sunny, it will be hot, a high near 96. Clear Tuesday night with a low near 76.
2: What should you do to give yourself a perfect week in Paris? A pair of French tour guides have recommendations in just a bit on today's All Paris edition of Travel with Rick Steves. And architecture critic James Gardner returns with pointers for your first time at the massive Louvre Art Museum. Even if you don't go in, the building itself can tell you stories about the history of France. Let's start the hour with expert advice for enjoying the Impressionist art that we treasure today. It all started in Paris. At first, it was too radical for most back in the late 19th century. But a group of artists in Paris kept experimenting with capturing the vagaries of light and shadow on their canvases and making the outdoors their studio. Today, we call the effects of their short brush strokes and combining colors Impressionism. And what better place to enjoy their masterpieces than where these artists lived? Guiding us right now on Travel with Rick Steves to the top places for viewing Impressionist art up close in and around Paris is Elizabeth Van Hest. Elizabeth visited Paris from her home in the Netherlands more than 40 years ago. She liked it so much, she's made Paris her home ever since. Elizabeth, bonjour.
21: Thank you.
2: First of all, Elizabeth, how do you define Impressionism?
21: If you think of Impressionism, it is amazing because everybody knows the word. It was, in fact, never introduced by the painters themselves or art specialists. No, it was, in fact, a negative criticism Because, you know, when the painters who started to paint in the open air and use a different kind of techniques, not a composition anymore, not mixing your colors on your palette. Mm-hmm. No, they started to paint directly on the canvas. And you, as a spectator, you are going to mix the colors.
3: So they would dab two colors together next to each other on the canvas, and it would mix between the canvas and your eyes, and they exactly. wouldn't mix it on their palette.
21: Yes.
3: And that gives it a more vibrancy.
21: Exactly. And these painters, you know, they could only become well-known through the official exhibitions. There were no art galleries in those days. So since so many painters have been refused on those official exhibitions in the Salon, in the Louvre, or in the Luxembourg Palace, well, they decided to organize their exhibition themselves. And they did that in a place owned by a photographer called Nada. It was in the year 1874. And, of course, all these young painters, they had to display their artwork. And Monet, he took one of his paintings that he had painted in the harbor of Le Havre, where he grew up. And he gave it quickly a title saying Impression Soleil Levant, Impression Sunrise. Hmm. And there an art critic came inside and said, ha, ha, ha, look at that. That is called Impressionism. And this word became well known, although the painters themselves called themselves independent.
3: Because they were stepping away from the conservative salon, the mainstream, and they were sort of rebels. And then the critics said, it's just a scant impression, just an insult. But they embraced it. And then it was impressionism.
21: Exactly.
3: And it's a beautiful thing because we can paint reality beautifully by this point. And now we're going beyond that, getting impressions of the sun and the shadows and the colors dappled in the shade.
21: Yes.
3: And you find that when you're in Paris. Now, if you're going to go to Paris, Elizabeth, and you want to see the best of the Impressionists, what would your top four or five sites be?
21: Of course, you go first to the Orsay Museum. Mm-hmm. That is the largest collection. This is, well, paradise for all those who like Impressionism.
3: So that's the Orsay Gallery, the former big train station right along the Seine River, which is now turned into the great museum collecting all the collections of post-Louvre art. The Louvre goes until about 1850 or something, and then after that we see it now together in the Orsay.
21: Exactly. And you see work until the beginning of the 20th century, so mm-hmm. also post-Impressionism. Then you shouldn't miss, of course, the Orangerie. And now the water lilies by Monet, who were donated by the great artist to France and the French after the First World War as a gift of peace. Well, if you go there inside, you find peace in yourself.
3: Now, this is the Orangerie. It was a place where they kept the orange trees originally for the palace associated with the Louvre.
21: Yes.
3: And then the new purpose is to contain art. And I understand Monet actually designed the way his water lilies would be situated
21: there. Yes, but he never saw it himself. He wanted it to be shown to the public after his death.
3: Wow.
21: Because he was aware of the fact that the times had changed. And, you know, after the First World War, art will change very much.
3: Now, if you want to see more of Monet's great paintings in Paris, what's another gallery you would go to?
21: I would say go to Marmottan. Don't miss Marmottan Museum. That is where the son of Monet donated all the artwork that was still in Giverny, as you see. He had one son who inherited. When the son died, Michel, he donated it to the Marmottan Museum.
3: And it's a beautiful mansion also on the edge of Paris, the Marmottan Museum, Marmattan. We often think of Impressionism as paint on canvas, but sculpture, carving marble, can also be Impressionist. If we want to get a dose of that, what should we do?
21: Well, then you should go and not miss the Rodin Museum. It is the place where Rodin had his last studio, the last years of his life, and suddenly the idea came up to donate his artwork to the state, so that they could transform that
3: in
21: mansion.
3: In his studio. And you can see right where Rodin, the great sculptor, and he happened to be working at the same time as Monet and these great Impressionist painters.
21: They were
3: painters.
21: Nearly born on the same day, only 2 days.
3: Is that right?
21: Yes.
3: Now, you know, we're all tied into a certain medium when we're thinking about art, but music is part of this also.
21: Yes.
3: Is it any coincidence that to me, some music feels Impressionistic?
21: Well, you should listen to Claude Debussy, for instance.
3: Was he working in the same decade?
21: Yes.
3: So there you go.
21: A little later, but yes.
3: But still Impressionist in style.
21: Yes.
3: This is Travel with Rick Steves. We're delving into some slice of culture from far away as we do each week here on this radio show. And today we're joined by Elizabeth Van Hest talking about Impressionism in and around Paris. Our phone number is 877-333-7425. and you can email us at radio@ricksteves.com. Kristen's on the phone in Delray Beach, Florida. Kristen, thanks for your call.
7: Thanks. It's great to be able to talk to you. I just want to say how much I enjoyed seeing the Marmottan Museum last May, and I am a great fan of Monet. And to be able to see the painting that he did, which inspired the term Impressionism, was very exciting.
3: It is fun to see the what I think fairly can be called the first Impressionist painting, mm-hmm. and to mm-hmm. think of the fun that these guys were just, you know, perturbing all of the mainstream right. artists, and then the winners were the rebels who broke away from the Salon and started their own movement. And of course, it was born in Paris, and we can see the great sights there. And Kristen, wasn't it fun getting out to the Marmottan Museum?
7: It really was, and we're going back again. felt we didn't see it all.
3: I enjoyed an Impressionist experience just going through the park outside of the Marmottan to see the kids on the carousel there and just think, this is the same sort of delightful scene that would have inspired an Impressionist painter back in the 1880s.
7: Absolutely.
3: Kristen, thanks for your call.
7: Yeah, thanks. Nice to talk to you. Bye.
3: You too. Once Elizabeth Van Hest saw Paris, she fell in love with the city and has made it her home ever since. Elizabeth is a licensed national guide to the amazing art scene in Paris and across France. We have more with this week's show notes at ricksteves.com/radio. Joanne's calling in from Tustin, California.
8: Hi, it's great to be on. I'm a big Monet fan. And when I was in Paris, I wanted to go visit Monet's garden in Giverny. And it was a bit of far away, having to take train and the bus and walking there, standing in line. But when I stepped into that garden, it was just amazing. I saw just a part of his paintings everywhere in his garden.
3: It is an amazing experience. And let's make sure our listeners know what you're talking about here. Joanne, it's Giverny, and that is G-I-V-E-R-N-Y. I believe it's about 50 miles west of Paris, and you get there by train. You go to a town called Vernon, V-E-R-N-O-N, and then that's just a few miles from Giverny, and you make your way from there. But this is the beautiful sort of farmhouse that Monet spent his last 40 years, and he created his pastoral paradise with a pond and floating lilies and weeping willow trees and the Japanese bridge. And when you walk through there, you can just imagine this artistic genius being in his glory there. Elizabeth, tell us about Giverny a little bit.
21: Every time I'm visiting Giverny, I feel like if I'm walking through one of his paintings. And it's always a pleasure. Don't say if you pick a day when it is raining that it's not interesting. It is.
3: And this is a beautiful thing about Impressionism.
21: Yes.
3: You could paint a different painting standing on the same spot, looking at the same garden at different times of day and in different weather. And from an Impressionist's point of view, they're completely different because the physical substance is just the rack upon which the colors and the light is hanging.
21: Yeah, and that's why Monet picked out so many series, mm-hmm. series of haystacks, series of poplars, series of the Cathedral of Rouen, but then the series, of course, of his water lilies.
3: Mm.
21: About 30 years he will dedicate his life to water lilies paintings, and the last, let's say, 10 or 15 years, he will work on these huge canvases that
3: this
21: we can see
3: his,
21: now in
3: this
21: the
3: This was his opus magnum, really, this,
21: yes.
3: This water lilies. Joanne, thanks for your call, and thanks for reminding us about Giverny. Thank you, Joanne. Elizabeth, when we're talking about Impressionism and how Paris inspired these great artists and they were so revolutionary, today, as travelers in the 21st century, in this great city of Paris, how would you walk around and just get an Impressionistic joy out of what you see actually today in real life?
21: Well, first of all, you can go to the Tuileries Gardens, painted so often by Sisley, Pizarro, and Monet, that I consider as the real Impressionist. You sit along the River Seine, and you see the sun reflected in the water, and you're with Monet, who said, when I look at that, I close my eyes, and what remains in my mind, I reflect it on my canvas, and it will be an artwork, it will be a painting. Of course, you go to Montmartre, there's very little left from the original Montmartre, how the painters have known it. But there is still a wine garden. There are two windmills, wooden windmills, that remind you of the time of the Impressionists.
3: Mm-hmm.
21: And then I think I would take you to the Bois de Boulogne, because that is the whole period of Napoleon III, you know. You can still rent a little barge, and you row exactly like in the paintings of the Impressionists.
3: And that's the Grand Park on just on the edge of Paris, where yes. you can really enjoy that sort of love of life that the Impressionists so beautifully captured yes. on canvas.
21: Of course, you should also go behind the Saint-Lazare railway station. People like painters like Caillebotte, mm-hmm. they were very impressed by the new constructions. Don't forget that Impressionism is also the Paris of Napoleon III.
3: Creation. So this is part of the new industrial age, yes. and they were capturing the wonder exactly. of that age as well.
21: And you know, Monet went to Saint-Lazare railway station. He even said to the chief in the train station, "Stop that train, I have to paint it."
3: Elizabeth Van Hest, you're inspiring us all to go back to Paris with a little bit different eyes so we can appreciate the Impressionist overlay of that beautiful city. Thank you very much for sharing.
21: It was a pleasure.
3: Au revoir.
21: Thank you.
3: What should first-timers visiting the Louvre do to tackle Paris's massive art museum? In just a bit, we'll hear how even the building itself can tell you a lot about France. But first, tour guides from Paris offer tips for designing a perfect week in the French capital. Bonjour, it's Travel with Rick Steves.
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3: Today, we're featuring interviews from the best of Travel with Rick Steves. 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Ernest Hemingway once called Paris a movable feast, a city that stays with you. As romantic as the City of Lights can be, it's not just for lovers. History buffs, lovers of great art and architecture, and gourmands of all stripes fall in love with the city as well. 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Arnaud, Véronique, thanks for joining us.
9: Thank you very much.
22: Yeah, yes. Thank you.
3: Now, Véronique, you used to live right here in Seattle, and now you live in Paris. Are you French? Are you American? What's your story?
22: I am both. I was born in France, but I'm also an American citizen. Uh-huh. I lived here for 23 years, and uh-huh. I relocated back to France. So I'm a Parisian once again.
3: And yeah. you've got a foot in both cultures, so you're a True. Good teacher. You can understand the American confusion with things that are complicatedly
22: mm-hmm.
3: French.
22: Mm-hmm.
3: What's one little extra important angle that you'd give a visitor coming to Paris?
22: An important angle? I would try and explain the difference between the Paris that people know, you know, when the big stereotypes about Paris, the grand Paris, close to the Seine River, the touristy sites. I would also, I would show them, I think, neighborhoods that are a little bit off the beaten path where people live, which is not all sitting outside a cafe and sipping a glass of wine.
3: There's a reality. The tourists have these clichetic images almost of strolling mm-hmm. the Champs-Élysées or yeah. going up the Eiffel Tower or cruising the Seine.
22: Yeah, and there is that.
3: But of course, but there's people in workaday neighborhoods and you can take the metro out and visit a neighborhood. Arnaud, I hear that Paris is a collection of neighborhoods, really.
9: Yeah.
3: Talk a little bit about that.
9: Well, it's like you can have like a lot of little villages in Paris. Mm-hmm. That's what the joy of living in Paris would be. You could be in the 18th arrondissement and then have the feeling of being in Montmartre. Or you could be by the Republic Square, walking along a canal, and you feel everywhere, it's like a little village. You have all the shops nearby, all the cafes nearby. You have like very close life, in fact. You don't move very much from your neighborhood.
3: So that probably is your world, your arrondissement or your neighborhood.
9: Yeah, it's
3: and then,
9: very
3: of course,
9: important.
3: If you want to go to the museum or to some concert yeah. or a nice restaurant, you can hop in the metro and in 15
9: very
3: minutes
9: easy.
3: You can be
9: when there.
3: There
9: is a metro, of course.
3: We got to talk about these strikes and things that are going on in Paris. But before we dig into all of that, I just want to think of the best week in Paris. Now, we mm-hmm. don't need to worry about the day by day, but I'd like to hear from both of you. If you had a visitor for, say, a week, what is the four or five really important things that you have to experience, would you say, if you're planning a trip? Véronique?
22: I think it's very stressful for visitors, especially if it's their first or second visit, or if they know they won't be back right away. There's big pressure to see a lot of the big sites. And so people end up running all day long. So my advice would be, that's great. We need to see the big sites, but also try and take your time. Take a deep breath. Have a day, an afternoon where you actually stroll. We call it flâner, F-L-A-N-E-R, flâner, which means to stroll. And that's what Parisians do. Take your time, sit outside a cafe, go see a photo exhibit if you want to, have brunch somewhere. Parisians love brunch.
3: You could have a delightful day just strolling and adventuring with no real list of sites.
22: So it would be very important to do, I think. Big cities like Paris, New York, London, they can be exhausting.
3: Take your time.
22: Yeah.
3: So that's very good advice. Arnaud, if you were thinking of a handful of essential famous sites.
13: Like the biggies, you mean?
3: Yeah, the biggies.
13: Like what you can't miss in 1 week? Well, of course, you have to go to the Louvre. I think you have to go to the Orsay Museum. You have to go to the Ile de la Cité, see the Sainte-Chapelle, walk by Notre Dame, of course. You have to go through the Latin Quarter, the Marais District.
3: The Marais, yeah.
13: Luxembourg Gardens. And that's really, well, of course, so Champs-Élysées, Eiffel Tower.
3: And
13: that's,
3: okay, there you go.
13: Can't miss.
3: Veronique, is there anything else that you would add to Arnaud's list?
22: No, he gave a pretty good list, I think, of the landmarks, the basics. Huh?
13: It sounds a bit like a cliché, perhaps.
3: But it's Paris.
13: Yes, it is.
3: You got to do it. Now, if you think the museums, I like to think of the Louvre and the Orsay as connecting each other.
22: Yeah.
3: One is until about 1850, and the other is from 1850 on, right?
13: Mm-hmm. Well, very precisely, actually, the Louvre, it's everything from the very beginning until 1848.
3: Okay.
13: And then the Orsay Museum is all the connections between 1848 and 1914. And then after 1914, you have to go to the Pompidou Center or the Palace of Tokyo, which is modern, contemporary
3: art.
13: There
3: you go. Okay, so it's three parts.
22: Mm-hmm.
3: Okay, so then, of course, there's many, many more museums, but that's good. Tour guides Véronique Savoy and Arnaud Sévignon have shown hundreds of Americans the highlights of La Belle France. They're recommending how to have the perfect week in Paris right now on Travel with Rick Steves. Arnaud also offers accommodations and day tours on an 8-person houseboat from his base a little downstream from Paris. And after living in the U.S. for many years, Véronique moved back to France and now is based in the historic town of Tours in the Loire Valley. She posts walking tour videos of France with Vero on YouTube and Facebook and at her French Girl in Seattle website. We provide links with this week's show at ricksteves.com/radio. You talk about the districts. We've got the Ile de la Cité. That's the island in the middle of the Seine.
13: Mm-hmm.
3: And in a lot of ways, that's sort of where Paris was born, I think.
13: That's the beginning of it, yes.
3: Back in Roman times.
13: Even
22: before that.
13: You know, from the Gauls.
3: And of course, when you say Gauls, those are the people that were there when the Romans conquered
13: the Romans,
3: right?
13: Mm-hmm. Yeah.
3: So we've got the Ile de la Cité, and then we've got the Marais that you mentioned, and that's the... What's the Marais?
13: It's more like a very elegant district. We have mansions from the 17th century and 18th century too. Lovely little shops also.
3: Quaint shops. Wonderful restaurants. Yeah, I love the Marais.
13: You have also within the Jewish Quarter.
3: The Jewish Quarter.
13: Yes, also
3: wonderful squares.
13: Quarter too. It's just all about history. Quaint, narrow streets. And
3: the Marais used to be, it means literally swamp.
13: Swamps, yes.
3: So it was the place where the poor people would go.
13: It was a marshy land, you know,
3: way. And then it was cheap rent, so the artists would go there.
13: Yeah.
3: And then it became trendy, and then it got too expensive for the artists.
22: It just went through cycles.
13: Before the war, you would find mostly carpenters, plumbers, all this kind of small professions, you see. And today it's totally gentrified.
3: And great museums, wonderful little museums, plus a couple of major museums.
13: Mm-hmm.
22: And one of the best, my favorite, was always the Musée Carnavalet, the Carnavalet Museum. And it's the history of Paris,
3: the history
22: of the French Revolution. Mm. It's inside one of those hôtels particuliers, former private mansions. You can't lose there. And the entrance is free because it's part of the Paris Musée network.
3: Wow.
13: Yes.
3: So if you want history, let's say you like Napoleon or the French Revolution you're curious about, or you know, mansard and roofs and whatever, all this great French history, you got it right there in the Carnavalet.
22: Oh, Carnavalet, the Carnavalet, yes.
9: It's fabulous.
22: There's even a mini, there was a model of the guillotine, remember?
9: Yeah.
22: There was a model of the guillotine.
3: And it's in a hotel. Explain, Véronique, the hotel
22: that we have been in.
3: What is that? What is hotel? Because we see the word hotel and we think it's a place to rent a bed.
22: The word hotel has several meanings. One of them is obviously where we go with our tour members. And another one is Hôtel de Ville, which is the city hall, hotel of the city. And then the third use is hôtel particulier. And this is what we call those beautiful private mansions, such as the ones that can be found in Le Marais and other neighborhoods in Paris.
3: What's your favorite mansion to visit in Paris?
22: My favorite mansion, Carnavalet would be pretty high on my list, but recently I went to another museum that also sits in Le Marais, and it's called the Cognac J Museum. Oh, and it also sits in another beautiful
9: beautiful connection.
22: And it's dedicated to the 18th century, and it also sits in a... In fact, Le Marais is full of places.
3: What is the name of that second one dedicated to the...
22: Cognac J. It's the name of the family.
3: Say that with an American accent, Véronique.
22: Cognac J.
3: Cognac J, there you go.
9: And, come on.
3: There's one hotel that I love, Jacquemart-André.
9: Jacquemart-André, yes.
3: Describe
9: that's
3: that
9: another.
3: To us,
9: it's a beautiful mansion. Hello, this one is located further west. It's on the Boulevard Haussmann. And it's a 19th century mansion which was belonging to very rich people, Nelly Jacquemart and Édouard André. Everything separated them. One was Protestant, the other one was Catholic. One had a fortune, the other one had nothing. And actually, through the fortune of the husband and the knowledge of the wife combined together, they gathered an incredible collection of Italian paintings, French paintings, along with furniture, because it's actually a place where they lived.
3: That's what's special. It's like fantastic. They lived there. It's like you have these incredibly wealthy friends that love art. They had no children. They had nothing to do with their money and their time except
9: collecting art. So it's a home which is totally furbished.
3: Yeah.
9: It's really so fascinating.
3: Jacquemart-André. You say it like
9: André.
3: A Frenchman.
9: Jacquemart-André. Because I'm French. So Jacquemart-André.
3: And Véronique, say it so we can understand it.
22: Jacquemart-André.
9: Oh, goodness.
3: See, if you lived in the States for 20 years, you could speak like one of us Yankees.
9: Butchering your French words.
3: Beautiful. I'm so sorry. Pardonnez-moi.
22: Pardon, Arnaud.
9: I forgive you.
3: This is Travel with Rick Steves. We're talking about the perfect week in Paris. Our guests are Véronique Savoy and Arnaud Savignon. Our phone number is 877-333-7425. And Stephanie's calling from Boston. Stephanie, thanks for your call.
0: Oh, thank you. Thank you. I've been so eager to tell you about the place that I visited. That was one of the most amazing experiences I've had in Paris. And it's called the Atelier des Lumières.
9: Oh, yes. It's very big right now. I haven't seen it yet.
3: We got two thumbs up here. Tell us about it, Stephanie.
9: Oh, yes.
0: Oh, it's an absolute must. It's in the 11th arrondissement. And it's a huge warehouse-sized space, if you can imagine that. All the walls painted black, and paintings by famous artists like Renoir, Matisse, Chagall, Pizarro are projected from 150 different projectors on the ceiling, on the walls, on the floor, and it's wonderful. And not only that, but it's accompanied by music, a playlist I would like to have for myself. Just beautiful music. It's an amazing visual experience. You can see little kids coming up to the wall and trying to touch it because it seems so real. It's a must-do.
3: Now, just for our listeners, this is l'Atelier des Lumières. Does that mean the studio of lights?
9: The workshop of lights, yes.
3: So, Arnaud, what is your experience with this? It sounds like a wonderful
9: I haven't been there.
3: Have you been there?
22: I saw the Van Gogh show and the one before it, which was Klimt.
0: I'm sorry, I missed that.
22: We have another one in the south of France. The south of France, we take people to Les Baux and the former quarry. It's an immersive...
3: It's at Les Baux. I've seen the one in Les Baux.
22: So it's a similar experience.
3: The French are really good at projecting beautiful images. It's just a
9: great... We are good at many things, you know.
3: I was blown away.
22: And so humble. We're very humble.
9: Yes, we are very humble. You know, yes.
0: And what makes it even easier is that you can go online and make your reservation.
3: Okay, so l'Atelier des Lumières. That's great, Stephanie. Thanks for your tip.
0: Oh, you're welcome. Enjoy it.
3: Take care. Bye. And Kitty's calling in from Long Beach in California. Hey, Kitty, do you have any comments for Véronique or Arnaud?
1: Well, for a week in Paris, some people don't know that it is available to take courses at the Sorbonne, one of the oldest universities in the world, and in English as well as French. You find that, especially in the summertime, is when they offer these special courses. And you stay in a dormitory situation, kind of in an old hotel, opposite the Luxembourg Gardens.
3: Okay.
1: So it's a very nice location for the hours you're not going to classes. Classes are taught every morning by professors from the Sorbonne, speaking in English.
3: And what are the subjects that you take?
1: Well, one was Oscar Wilde, for instance, in Paris. What was his life like? Why did he go to Paris? Another was, what is the future for French tourism? I hadn't thought about it, but they're thinking about it at the Sorbonne. And then another general one about the French Revolution. So that's the sort of courses.
3: And these are actual professors that teach at the Sorbonne in the regular school year, and in the summer,
1: exactly,
3: they teach English to visitors.
1: Yeah, they're very well-versed
3: in the subjects.
1: I was an American history teacher, so I know the teaching profession quite well.
3: And what a great place to call home, the Luxembourg Garden, staying in a dormitory right there, just like they were centuries ago.
1: You walk out the door and you can go into the gardens, and it's on the Boulevard Michel.
3: Is that Saint-Michel? Boulevard Saint-Michel?
1: Yes,
3: Boulevard
1: Saint-Michel.
3: Oh, okay,
1: and
3: yes.
1: It goes directly down to the Seine River, of course, so you're not too far from a walking distance, really, to go to the Seine. You're on the left bank.
3: All right. Kitty, that's a great tip, and I think we should all consider that. Hey, go to the university, the Sorbonne of all places, and learn about France from a French professor in English in the summer for a week, and it's affordable.
1: Yes, that was the thing that was important for me.
3: Yeah.
1: I live on a teacher's pension, but I was able to afford the accommodations as well as the coursework.
22: Good for you. Good for you.
3: Very nice. Thanks, Kitty, for your call and your tip. Happy travels. Take care.
1: Thank you.
3: This is Travel with Rick Steves. We've been talking about the perfect week in Paris with Véronique Savoy and Arnaud Savignon. And Véronique and Arnaud, I think people are thinking a little bit about demonstrations and safety and so on. Everybody is, they see it in the news and sometimes they get nervous. And Paris
13: all the time.
3: Is the capital of freedom. Therefore, it's a focus of a lot of people.
13: It's also the capital of protests.
3: Of protest. let's just finish off with your advice. Just what would you say for people who are concerned about that, Arnaud?
13: I would say just don't be concerned. France is by essence a country where people are always cranky and always complaining about everything and always want more than what they have. So we protest. It's actually religion. I mean, all of my life we've been going through protests. So I would say the best week in Paris is a week with a protest or a week with a strike. Otherwise, it's not Paris. It's not France. It goes with it.
3: There's a word, manifestation or something.
13: Manifestation. Actually, we say manif.
3: It was even short.
13: It's
3: a manif. Oh, there's a manif tomorrow.
13: But people shouldn't be afraid because it's a protest. It's always in a very specific area. So it's very safe. You just don't want to hang around. You know, what would be the point to hang around, you know,
3: so
13: where
3: you
13: the protest
3: choose.
13: Is?
3: You can choose. You can,
13: yeah, you can choose. You can easily walk away, you know.
3: Right.
13: It's very localized.
22: Really, as a visitor, you will not be as impacted as a local. And my advice would be to choose a hotel or an Airbnb, an apartment downtown. So you may be slightly inconvenienced if you want to do a field trip, let's say, if the trains are not running well. But otherwise, you'll be able to walk everywhere.
3: Good point.
22: And the metro is there. And if the metro is not working that great, then you have the buses. So as a visitor, you will not be as inconvenienced as the locals, for sure.
3: And it's something that, as Arnaud said, you live with this.
22: Yeah, and you stay away from the big commotion if you can, like Arnaud said, and you're just good.
3: Véronique Savoy and Arnaud Savignon, thank you very much for your expert insight into the City of Light, the wonderful city of Paris.
22: Thank you.
3: Some of our listeners have used a link at ricksteves.com/radio to send us haiku they've written about their impressions of France. Like these.
10: C.E. Siemens writes to us from Oceanside, California, about her trip to the Loire Valley of France. The gilt rapture of Loire sunset chases me back to Paris. Bruce Huang in Rockville, Maryland, is impressed by the strength of the ancient Pont du Gard in Provence. Grandest ancient span, masterwork of Roman stones, standing relentless. He adds this poem about the Eiffel Tower. 10,000 tons of daydreams in elegant steel, emblem of Paris. And Teresa Jansen from Port Townsend, Washington, remembers the scene at a town in the Alsace region of France in this haiku. Geraniums flame, timber and stucco walls lean, canals gleam, Colmar. Well, Jim Cody of Murfreesboro, Tennessee, sends us a playful poem about the time he attempted to request butter with his meal on the French seaside. Brittany Lunchtime could not say beer. We both laughed. International language.
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11: Musk is screaming at those who suggest there has been public man-made death. The anger comes from the cognitive dissonance. They can't countenance the image.

0: M'appelle Patrick Noël, mon voyage décrisif l'eau l'île Maurice dans l'océan Indien. That was Creole for I'm Patrick Noël, and I will travel with Rick Steves to Mauritius, 500 kilometers from Madagascar in the Indian Ocean. Mon nom, c'est Patrick Noël, mon voyage avec Rick Steves, et me descend l'eau l'île Maurice dans l'océan Indien.
1: Cool.
2: The Louvre in Paris is considered by many to be the world's greatest art museum. It's certainly the world's most famous museum. Art and architecture critic James Gardner has long loved the museum. In fact, his latest book is called The Louvre, The Many Lives of the World's Most Famous Museum. While the museum can intimidate a lot of people who visit, if you know how to visit smartly, it really can be a delight. James joins us now on Travel with Rick Steves to recommend how he should plan a visit to the Louvre. James, thanks for being here.
3: Thank you for having me.
2: Well, first of all, there's a lot more to the Louvre than the art, and I want to talk about the art in a moment, but your book also features the building itself. Well, the world's biggest palace in its day, became the world's biggest museum. Give us a quick review of the building's history. After all, you know, the subtitle of your book is The Many Lives of the World's Most Famous Museum.
3: Certainly. Well, in my book, one of the things I was trying to do was to write a history of a spot of land, a piece of earth that happens now to contain the Louvre. So although I don't dwell too much on this, it goes back thousands of years to the Neolithic period. And when they were creating the Grand Louvre that we see today back in the 1980s, they discovered skeletons from 5,000 years ago. They discovered the remains of livestock that were bred 2,000 years ago and vineyards from 15 centuries ago. So there had been human inhabitation sparsely for thousands of years here, but it emerges into history as something like what we think of today around 1200 AD when the French king Philippe Auguste decided to build this great wall around the city of Paris.
2: Which, by the way, you can see these medieval walls in the street plan today. They tore down the walls, but you got these semicircular streets going out from the Seine River.
3: Exactly, exactly. And actually, there are a few remains of the wall, if you know where to go, but though not many. But when we think of the Louvre today, when we think of Paris today, the Louvre is precisely in the center of the city of Paris.
2: Mm-hmm.
3: But that was not always the case. Originally, Paris was entirely to the east of the Louvre.
2: Hmm. That would be the island and the Latin Quarter?
3: Yeah, the Ile de la Cité, the Ile Saint-Louis, the Latin Quarter, the Marais, mm-hmm. all of that. That was Paris.
2: Mm-hmm.
3: And then at its western flank, you had it surrounded by this wall.
2: Mm-hmm.
3: And after the wall was built, they decided that the British, the Normans, the invaders, could slip through. And so to avoid that, they built this fortification for a garrison outside the city walls.
2: Mm-hmm.
3: And they called it, for reasons that are obscure to this day, the Louvre. And it was this rather ugly, unimpressive fortification.
2: James, in sort of a simplistic terms, how did the Louvre go from a royal palace to a public museum?
3: Well, when Louis XIV left Paris for Versailles, they were looking for some function for the museum. And as the art world in Paris became ever more important, they decided to transform it into a museum. But they weren't able to do that until after the revolution had taken place in 1793.
2: Because it seems logical if you've got the biggest palace in the world and you've gotten rid of the king and you've inherited the greatest collection of art in the world, hang that art in the palace and open it up to the public. Is that sort of essentially what happened?
3: Yes, it is. And actually, one of the incentives to change it into a museum was that already before the revolution, some of the best art created in France, some of the best art that you can now see in the Louvre, was created in the Louvre itself, because they had opened up a lot of the Louvre once the king left to artists for their studios.
2: Oh, I love it. Yeah.
3: You had this hive of activity. You had painters in what's now the

0: colonnade. You had some of the best sculptors in 18th century France. They were in a tiny corner of the northern part of the Cour Carrée. And if you go to, the Cour Marly, where you have all these beautiful sculptures, those were created just a few feet away in the Cour Carrée. This is the heart of the art world in Paris at a time when Paris was the center of the art world.
1: And we enjoy that to this day. This is Travel with Rick Steves. We're talking with James Gardner, and his book is called The Louvre, The Many Lives of the World's Most Famous Museum. We have links to his work with this week's show at ricksteves.com/radio. James, when I think about Paris, and it's got so much great art, it seems to me that there's a grand plan for the entire sweep of history, and it's not all just thrown into the Louvre. The Louvre takes you up to about the middle of the 1800s, and then in our generation, the different museums put their post-1850 art into the Orsay Gallery, and then we have the Pompidou for today's art. Do you see it that way, that there's sort of a grand plan to show off the entire sweep of art history in Paris?
0: Yes, I think that's right. Originally, the Louvre had been conceived as a universal museum which would contain everything, the way the Metropolitan Museum in New York does. But then, starting around 1900, well, really in the 1980s, with the opening of the Musée d'Orsay, it was decided that all art after around 1850, that's to say the Impressionists and Second Empire art, would go to the Musée d'Orsay, and then ethnological art, which had originally been in the Louvre, now went in the 1990s or early 2000s to the Musée du Quai Branly, Jacques Chirac. But the idea is that you have sort of these satellite museums orbiting the Louvre, and if you take them all together, you have the entirety of human art history.
1: James, the title of your book is The Most Famous Museum in the World, and I think that's probably indisputable. But what about the greatest art museum? I've always wondered about that, because think of the great art museums we can visit just in Europe. We've got the Uffizi, the Vatican, the Prado, the National Gallery in London, Vienna's Kunsthistorisch Museum, the Rijksmuseum, and the Hermitage in St. Petersburg. Do any of these museums rival, in your mind, the paintings in the Louvre?
0: Well, first of all, do they rival the paintings in the Louvre? Yes, I think so. I mean, they're all such great collections that it's really difficult to choose. And it's in the nature of their greatness and of the Louvre's greatness that when you're there, you think this is the greatest museum in the world. Mm-hmm. So it's hard to choose. On the other hand, you should say that the Louvre has so much else that a lot of those museums don't have, like one of the greatest collections of Egyptian art anywhere in the world.
1: Yeah. And Greek and Roman statuary.
0: Yeah. Right. And so much else.
1: And one thing each of these museums have in common is a great and powerful royal family. And I guess that helps when you're assembling art through the centuries.
0: Certainly. One should also say that each of them tends to emerge from a context of great artistic creativity. If you go to the Rijksmuseum, you know, Holland was one of the great centers of art in the 17th century, and so many of their greatest masterpieces have gone from the various houses around the museum into the museum. Something similar happens in the Uffizi in Florence, and the Prado in
1: Well, when
0: Madrid.
1: When you go to the Prado in Madrid, you find all these amazing paintings from the Netherlands, and then you realize, There was a time when the Netherlands were called the Spanish Netherlands. Who was the king?
0: Exactly.
1: Well, he was down in Madrid, and he gets all the great art to this day.
0: That's right. It's an amazing collection. The Prado, that's a collection that I didn't know as well as some other collections, like those of England and France, the Louvre. But when I was there recently, I had this powerful sense that this is the greatest collection I've ever been in. And I don't know if that's factually the case, but it's in the nature of a great collection that it conjures you into feeling that way.
1: Well, Charles V was the most powerful man in Europe, ruling, I think, from Madrid. And, his...
0: and he had excellent taste, as did his son, Philip II.
1: This is Travel with Rick Steves. We're talking with James Gardner. He's an art critic and an art historian from New York, and he's written a book called The Louvre, The Many Lives of the World's Most Famous Museum. James, when we go to the Louvre, we find that everybody is going to the same handful of rooms or galleries, and this vast museum is empty, relatively empty elsewhere. I've noticed that Western tourists tend to go to the Denon wing with all of the artists that we know, but when you go to, what is it, the Richelieu wing with the Near Eastern antiquities, you find a lot of people from the Middle East there, and travelers coming in from Saudi Arabia or from Pakistan or from Turkey, they'll be more likely to check out the Mesopotamian art that most of us Western travelers underrate. What's your take on appreciating dimensions of the museum that most of us American tourists overlook?
0: Well, it's such a vast collection that you obviously have to pace yourself, and I would say that the best way to see the museum initially is simply to float through it and take in whatever comes your way and enjoy it. You shouldn't try to concentrate too much on individual objects.
1: In fact, in your book, you give us freedom to do that. It's a beautiful thing. I love your term, filter feeding.
0: Like a big
1: whale floating down the gallery and just kind of taking it in like a whale would.
0: Exactly. That's the most comfortable way to do it. You won't knock yourself out. You won't end up hating the art, because you're tired or you're doing it against your will. You'll enjoy it and you'll see the whole museum. Because one of the things I try to emphasize in my book is that the museum itself, the structure, is as fascinating an object, as exhilarating a masterpiece, as anything in the museum, anything hanging on the walls. But because of the way in which people conceive museums, they're just sort of the frame that you just have to pass through in order to get to the art. But, there are stairways that are some of the masterpieces of European architecture. Mm. Most people, they're not conditioned to think of stairways as anything other than this potentially opulent means of ascending from one level to another.
1: Are you thinking of standing at the base of the stairway leading up to the Winged Victory of Samothrace?
0: That's one. That's the Escalier de Rue.
1: Love that. I mean, sit for a moment and just appreciate the ensemble of architecture and history and statuary. It's just so exciting, I think.
0: Yeah, and you have amazingly beautiful stairways. And perhaps there are no more beautiful stairways in France than in the Louvre, but people don't pay attention to that.
1: And what you might remember, James, for our travelers, before that, it was a tight spiral staircase. I mean, you may be going to the Sainte-Chapelle church before your visit to the Louvre, and to get into that greatest Gothic interior, just that wonderful festival of medieval stained glass, you walk up this tight, dark spiral staircase, and then you enter. But now the mark of a great modern palace by a very important person would be not to have a spiral staircase, but to have that grand staircase.
0: Exactly. Hmm. Exactly. You have them in Versailles, you have them in the Louvre, and they're masterpieces. And so in general, you should pay attention not only to the art on the walls, mm-hmm. but to your surroundings, because the Louvre is one of the great architectural and cultural masterpieces in Paris in itself, not just for what it contains.
1: There's one thing I'd like to talk to you about before our time is up. In this day and age, when we have this Instagram culture and everybody's got to get a photograph of themselves with the iconic Mona Lisa, we have all over Europe these gotta-see bucket list art masterpieces causing amazing crowds, whereas the rest of the collection, which is so important, kind of just gets trampled by as everybody stampedes towards the famous piece of art. In Milano, at the Forteza, there's a Michelangelo Pieta, the Pieta Rondanini, I believe it's called, and they've actually moved it out of the gallery and put it in its own building, so the tourists that are just there to see Michelangelo's Pieta can do that and not muck up the whole museum experience for other people. Is there any talk of considering moving the Mona Lisa to a freestanding building nearby and letting the Louvre be the Louvre without that, superstar?
0: Well, there's talk from people like me. It would be a good idea. But if it were to happen, you'd suddenly see far fewer crowds in the Louvre itself, which is really strange, because in the place where the Mona Lisa is now hanging, you have around 40 other paintings, most of them acquired by Louis XIV, and these are some of the greatest masterpieces in Western art, right? If you had only one of them there, it would be worth an entire voyage to go see it, by Titian, by Veronese.
1: And they're totally eclipsed by the Louvre in the middle and all the people with their selfie sticks raised above the crowd.
0: It's true. Almost no one pays any attention to the other art on the wall.
1: James Gardner is a respected art and architecture critic from New York. He explores the Louvre inside and out in his book called The Louvre, The Many Lives of the World's Most Famous Museum. You can listen to his previous visit with us on Travel with Rick Steves and find links to his work at ricksteves.com/radio. James, this is such a fascinating topic. A lot of times when I go to a great museum, I imagine the joy and the challenge, the creative challenge of being the curator of that museum and how I might, you know, organize it. If you were the curator of the Louvre, how would you change the museum?
0: That's a good question. Well, first of all, we might start by moving the Mona Lisa. I would try to restore some of the original decor of some of the most beautiful rooms that have been somewhat tarnished by tasteless post-World War II modernist design. I would get rid of some of the furniture that's from the 1950s and put more period furniture there. In terms of the art that's there, it seems as though they're doing a good job. You see, there's this thing called the Long Gallery, the Grand Gallery, which is one of the longest structures in the world. Part of that has been cut short and given to the École du Louvre, which is a university, a teaching academy. Mm-hmm. I would reclaim that for the museum and perhaps...
1: It's a quarter mile long. You want it to be really exhausting. I've got a little game I play, which is my heel-toe speed-walking tour of the Grand Gallery, and it's really exercise. You get your laps. You can go a quarter of a mile in that thing, slaloming through all of the tourists, doing your, what do you call it, your filter feeding of all that great art.
0: That's right. Well, you know, most people, when they're inside a structure, they don't think they're walking. But in fact, if you go spend an afternoon in the Louvre, you're probably walking 2 or 3 miles. Mm. So you're getting very good exercise.
1: And you're soaking up all that great art. James Gardner, thanks so much for joining us. The book is The Louvre, The Many Lives of the World's Most Famous Museum. James, I'd love to go to the Louvre with you someday in the future. Best wishes.
0: We shall do so. Right. Thank you for having me.
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0: Travel with Rick Steves is produced by Tim Tatton, Kazmara Hall, and Donna Bardsley at Rick Steves Europe in Edmonds, Washington. Andrew Wakeling and Sherry Court upload the shows to our website. 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
1: It's 1:58. Thanks for tuning in for this weekend's edition of Travel with Rick Steves on WRVO. We're wrapping the show up for now. It will be back again with us next weekend, and you always have two chances to hear it. Rick Steves heard Saturday mornings at 7, and again here on Sunday afternoon starting at 1 p.m. Coming up next at 2 o'clock, stay with us for this week's edition of the New Yorker Radio Hour. As always, it begins with the latest NPR news update, and that's just ahead. 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
4: Elon Musk claims there's no evidence that anyone died because of his Doge Project's efforts to destroy USAID.
5: It's already public man-made death. We're at hundreds of thousands of dead. We're seeing the signs of reversal of gains in HIV. So we know these conditions are getting worse, but it's going to be millions of deaths.
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5: The worldview, the actions that you see, are that you believe the world is an amoral, ruthless, Mad Max world of the dominators and the dominated.
4: Also, The New Yorker's Louisa Thomas talks about the latest World Cup drama and the future of LeBron James. That's all ahead today on The New Yorker Radio Hour, right after the news.
6: Live from NPR News in Washington, I'm Dan Ronan. Republican Senator Lindsey Graham of South Carolina is dead. He was 71. Graham's office said he died Saturday night after a brief sudden illness. NPR's Sam Greenglass reports.
7: Since his election to the Senate in 2002, Graham has become known for promoting muscular military intervention abroad. And his judiciary chair played a key role confirming Supreme Court Justice Amy Coney Barrett. Around his own bid for the Republican presidential nomination in 2016, Graham called Donald Trump a bigot and said Trump would destroy the GOP, but has since become one of the president's closest allies. NPR asked Graham about that evolution in 2019.
8: He's proven to me that he's been a better president than I thought he would. I had very low expectations. But what he does is he listens to people, including me and others.
7: Trump called Graham one of the greatest people and senators I have ever known. South Carolina's Republican governor can immediately appoint a replacement. Sam Greenglass, NPR News, Washington.
6: President Trump says he's ordered the military to conduct wide-scale bombing against Iran should Iran assassinate him. However, there's no automatic process that allows the president to trigger a military attack. That decision would be up to Vice President J.D. Vance. While not addressing the specific concern on ABC's This Week, the U.S. Ambassador to the United Nations, Mike Walz, did discuss those kind of plots that he says are always a concern to the president.
9: They have operatives here in the United States. Plots are ongoing, but our intelligence community, the FBI, our law enforcement entities are absolutely on top of it.
6: Saturday, Iran's new supreme leader vowed to avenge the death of his father, who was killed by airstrikes in the first hours of the war. Investors on Wall Street are headed for a busy week with a slew of earnings from major banks and also a critical inflation report expected. NPR's Rafael Nam reports.
10: Earnings season is kicking off again, and major banks from Bank of America to JP Morgan are set to report their results this week. Netflix will also report its earnings. Investors are also looking forward to the latest inflation report out on Tuesday. Consumer prices have surged in the past few months, mainly as energy prices have spiked over the war with Iran. And Federal Reserve Chair Kevin Warsh is set to testify before Congress as part of the traditional semi-annual event. It will be a great opportunity to hear what he makes of the current state of inflation and the economy. Rafael Nam, NPR News.
6: Democrats in Maine have 2 weeks to select a new candidate to run against incumbent Republican Susan Collins, the previous nominee. Graham Plattner officially ended his campaign over the weekend. This is NPR. Democratic Senator Sheldon Whitehouse of Rhode Island says whistleblowers have detailed what they say are rushed renovations, corner cutting, and other construction-related problems at the Kennedy Center since President Trump's hand-picked board of trustees took over. Whitehouse says the report shows there have also been no-bid contracts, no response from the Kennedy Center to the report. The head of the World Health Organization says the agency is facing complex challenges as it tries to deal with the Ebola outbreak in the Democratic Republic of Congo. Michael Koloki has the latest.
11: In a statement, the WHO's Director General, Tedros Ghebreyesus, said that insecurity in the Congo continues to hamper efforts by his team to respond to the outbreak, adding that mistrust among community members also poses a challenge. Earlier last month, a report by Congolese authorities said the presence of armed groups in parts of the country was continuing to limit humanitarian access to several areas that either had been hit by the Ebola outbreak or were at risk of being affected by the disease. Meanwhile, the UN's World Food Programme warned today that the outbreak in Congo could lead to a sharp increase in severe hunger in the country. For NPR News, I'm Michael Kaloki in Nairobi.
6: Flooding in Missouri has killed one person, and first responders rescued more than 200 children and staff at a summer camp in the central part of the state. As much as 12 inches of rain fell Friday night and Saturday morning, washing around the roads near Camp Tom Sauk in Lesterville, Missouri. This is NPR News.
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4: Welcome to the New Yorker Radio Hour. I'm David Remnick. DOGE, the so-called Department of Government Efficiency, has officially been terminated. Its July 4th sunset date was part of the original Trump executive order that created the agency. And Elon Musk, the chainsaw-wielding leader of DOGE, oversaw the dismantling of USAID, which used to provide life-saving medical and nutritional programs all around the world. Musk, who recently became the world's first trillionaire, claims there's no evidence that a single person died after the Trump administration canceled more than 80% of USAID's programs, cutting basic health care access to some 95 million people.
14: All right, it's Monday in America, and Elon Musk is having a stage 5 meltdown on Twitter over Congressman Ro Khanna.
15: That's right. The world's richest person has spent all day tweeting going after me. Why? Because I cited an academic study that his DOGE cuts may lead to the deaths of millions of children overseas.
16: Musk says no one can name a single person who died, quote, not a single name. And he also tried to claim that USAID is responsible for COVID and the Russian invasion of Ukraine.
17: Trump was fixated on USAID and its spending, which is a little surprising given it amounted to less than 1% of the federal budget. Yet, Trump and Elon Musk quickly dismantled the agency, with Elon at one point proudly tweeting he'd spent the weekend feeding USAID into the wood chipper.
4: Atul Gawande was the assistant administrator for global health at USAID until he stepped down the same week that Donald Trump stopped U.S. foreign assistance. Gowanda says an estimated 700,000 people have already died as a result of these cuts. Back in 2025, I first spoke to Atul, who writes for The New Yorker, when USAID was being targeted. And over a year later, I wanted to check back in with him to see what's happened in the aftermath. Atul, Elon Musk claims there's no evidence at all that DOGE cuts to USAID led to even a single death. He tweeted that, and I'm quoting here, that no validated medical funding was stopped and that legitimate life-saving funding continued. And you've replied saying that the reduction in life-saving aid has already led to no less than 700,000 deaths. How do you come to that number, and how do you imagine he came to his conclusion?
18: The 700 plus thousand that have been estimated to have died at the end of a year since the USAID closure comes from a couple of different sources. One is a Boston University estimate. A separate one comes from an international study published in The Lancet looking at the impact USAID had over the last 20 years, saving 92 million lives, and projecting based on the cuts that have occurred, how many deaths have occurred. And they came up with a very similar number. This is what pissed off Elon Musk. Rokana cited the estimates that 4.5 million children, just children, would die by the end of 2030. The precision of the numbers is a question, but it's clear it's at minimum tens of thousands in 2025 and very likely hundreds of thousands.
4: This is an enormous number. So I think it would be worth specifying what people wear, people dying of what. Maybe if you could, you know, put some more specificity on this, that it ceases to be just a gigantic number.
18: Yeah, a big part of what USAID did was humanitarian response, disaster relief for tens of millions of people who are fleeing war or in conflict zones or were driven out by floods and those kinds of things. WHO estimates that where 80 million people were reached by emergency health services in 2024, that number in 2025 dropped by more than 50 million people. That included, for example, 14 million people who were victims of severe acute malnutrition. 2.5 million of them were children, like a peanut bar that gives you your calories for the day, distributed by community health workers that the U.S. manufactured but was cut off. That cut the death rate to less than 1%. That's just one category. Another one is childbirth. You know, many of these people who are being forced out of their homes are pregnant. They deliver thousands of babies and die when they have no services. Another example is Ukraine was the biggest single beneficiary of aid, and that was energy infrastructure that kept heat going. It was services for 3.5 million children and pregnant women displaced from their homes. I could go into the HIV story, I could go into the TB story, I could go into the ways that USAID was ensuring vaccines were going out in the world. We're not even beginning to see the vaccine preventable deaths, the HIV deaths, the TB deaths rise. We know these are only going to grow with time.
4: Atul, there's a great deal of discussion about the number 700,000 and the mortality data itself. Help me on that.
18: One of the complaints is these are projections, and therefore the projections are fake. When will we actually know what the child mortality rates are? It's going to be a while. The U.S. was the provider of some of the best, highest quality data in the world out of USAID, which was dismantled. The inspectors general that would be doing audits and investigations to show what systems were broken, they fired the inspector general at USAID and have intimidated the IGs from doing those kinds of investigations. And so the result is, in the best of circumstances, we will have data over the next 2 to 3 years. This is not like deaths of war where there are mass graves. You have a jump in child mortality from 3% to 4%. That's a 1/3 jump. And yet when you're in a community that has a 97% survival rate versus a 96% survival rate, you don't feel it, and you don't see it just from people walking around. We've been compiling a tracker. I have put together a team of a group of reporters and journalists that have been compiling all of these reports. And already, they have documented not only the systems have gone down, but 1,200 different individually identified people who have directly died from the shutdown of foreign aid.
4: Musk defenders have responded saying that the United States shouldn't be responsible for taking care of people around the world. What do you say to that argument?
18: When JFK argued for USAID, he was arguing that assistance abroad, first and foremost, was also assistance to the United States itself.
19: This is a tremendous source of influence for a president of the United States in exerting the power of this country in a way which serves our security and the long-range security of the countries that are involved. If we did not have this program, our voice would not be as distinct. So that this is very essential.
18: One is the direct benefit to the United States of eradicating polio in the world, eradicating outbreaks. We were the driver of eradicating smallpox, interestingly, with Russia as the instigator of the idea. This was rooted in the Marshall Plan, the idea that we would, instead of pillaging the world around us as they were defeated in war or weakened, we would invest in their liberty, invest in their economic capacity, invest in their survival. And the result was trade partners of the United States received assistance from the United States along the way, whether it was Germany or South Korea, or then India, or then places like Mexico and Latin America. And now we see Africa starting to become middle income along the way. Total foreign aid from the United States was in the $60 billion range, got cut more than 60%. And then what was left has been sort of turned into, give me your critical minerals or I won't give you HIV drugs. This goes hand in hand with an approach that says we don't cooperate in the world, we try to dominate. USAID couldn't be more opposite in its approach to the world.
4: You mentioned JFK. Let me mention RFK Jr. I haven't heard that much about him in this context. What has he been doing with the CDC and other agencies that fall under Health and Human Services, his agency? What's he had to say about all this?
18: First of all, he's reached beyond HHS by stepping in to block foreign assistance with the White House backing for vaccines around the world. But within the HHS, CDC is hollowed out as an organization capable of acting abroad or at home in public health. More than a quarter of their staffing has been removed. Their laboratories have been shuttered, significant parts of them. The vaccine advisory committees needed to approve vaccines are not functioning at this point, and it's going to take a while to recover that. CDC can recover it because they still have an institution. They still have budgets that can be restored. It will take a while to build the expertise and infrastructure. USAID is a shell and will be hard to bring back. It will take time for countries to trust that every election does not become a change in the goals in the first place. It takes, you know, years to eradicate polio, years to build their surveillance for pandemics, years to reduce malnutrition in the world. And if we're divided about that and that becomes political fodder, then the institutions can't function. We won't be able to make a way forward. So I'd say the number one thing to restoring capacity is getting back to a place that we believe that these kinds of institutions are what we all want.
4: Atul, you can't read anybody's mind, but what was Elon Musk's motivation when it came to cutting USAID so severely?
18: The approach of DOGE was like the approach he's taken with companies like Twitter. Take over, slash and burn. If anything's broken, we'll fix it after. And that was continues to this day to be his argument.
4: So his vanity, the vanity of an efficiency expert.
18: only he's destroying in the name of efficiency and left no efficiency behind at all. And he came in believing you could cut $2 trillion out of government. And it hit the shoals of USAID, this obscure agency accounting for less than $10 per American taxpayer per month. And within weeks, suddenly it became apparent that there would be massive loss of life. And it made the enterprise incredibly unpopular. He thought this was going to be, you know, a weekend and we'll move on. And it didn't turn out to be the case at all.
4: I wonder if you could give a specific example of a program that went down in flames in this effort and what the effect of its destruction has been in concrete terms.
18: The TB program, which dealt with a long-term effort to try to reverse what is still the biggest infectious killer in the world, and there are drug-resistant strains that are now evading our current arsenal of TB drugs. That work involved a project that I was part of that brought chest x-rays that were read by an AI reader for countries that didn't have a radiologist. You would screen, get a molecular test the same day, and be able to be put on treatment and follow up so that you stay on your medicines, because you have to stay on your medicines for a year. Those trials, the innovation was stopped. The programs to roll out the innovations that have been created were stopped in South Africa, in Mozambique, in other places like that, where you had high rates of TB, and they have now seen the tuberculosis deaths starting to rise. The cases have grown by multiples, and they had the names of people who've died.
4: A couple of things happened financially in the world in the last 2 weeks. The first is that we have now conclusively discovered that the president of the United States, who we have to say is the person most responsible for this, has enriched his family by, at the very least, a couple of $1 billion in cryptocurrency scams that have taken hold while he's president, that enriched him and his family. And Elon Musk has become the world's first trillionaire in the history of humanity, the first trillionaire. When you think about this, what possibly motivates these two unbelievably wealthy human beings to exact such what seems to me, and certainly seems to you, ruthless destruction on programs that, for with all their flaws, and all programs have flaws, such ruthless programs have flaws, such ruthless destruction on the health of humanity? What could possibly motivate them? And here I'm enlisting someone who's a surgeon as a possible psychiatrist.
18: Let me put it this way. In the memorandums of understanding that they now make with countries where they are putting some foreign assistance in, you don't see commitment to goals like we're going to reduce the overall mortality for children in the world. We're going to stop neglected tropical diseases that the U.S. has led the way in eliminating conditions that ranged from leprosy to river blindness. It's unimaginable that this is a group of people who would commit to such goals. They see them as woke. They see them as signs of weakness instead of taking a ruthless, their view of the world.
4: Wait. How is it woke to save the lives of children? Is it because they're not white European children in the main?
18: The worldview, the actions that you see are that you believe the world is an amoral, ruthless, Mad Max world of the dominators and the dominated. And it is woke to believe that we can come together and solve problems. It is naivete, and worse, it's a distraction from the fact that we're in a battle, and the world is governed by those who are strong, dominating the weak.
4: I'm speaking with Atul Gawande, former Assistant Administrator for Global Health at USAID. He's also a surgeon, a professor. professor of health policy and a longtime contributor to The New Yorker. 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
24: 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So here Putin says these strikes were an attempt to undermine Russian society and make people question the war. The catch is that many Russians already do. 5 years on and hundreds of thousands of dead or injured later, independent polls here show a majority of Russians now want the conflict to end.
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4: This is the New Yorker Radio Hour. I'm David Remnick. USAID was originally established by President Kennedy in 1961. It helped eradicate smallpox in the 70s. And since 2003, it's provided HIV and AIDS treatments that have saved some 26 million lives. In recent years, it helped save more than 9 million children through vaccine access. And it also helped eradicate wild polio in Africa in 2020. I'm speaking with Atul Gawande, someone who's very familiar with the successes of USAID over the years. He was an assistant administrator for global health at the agency before stepping down in January of 2025. Let's return to our conversation. I had never had the impression that Trump voters wanted this, that Trump voters were voting for Trump the first time, the second time, or the third time, because they wanted to see aid to really disadvantaged populations all around the world dry up and disappear, leading to hundreds of thousands of deaths.
18: I couldn't agree more. That has been extremely unpopular. As the word filtered out of abandoning HIV patients, people in clinical trials, you name it, the U.S., across both parties and independents, reacted with horror.
4: What is your sense of how reversible this is? In other words, how much more damage is going to be done, and how much is it possible to put this terrible genie back in its bottle, if that's the right metaphor?
18: It's so unpopular that both Republicans and Democrats in Congress and the Senate voted for restoring the budget for foreign aid. They also refused to end and close down USAID completely. So it exists on paper. And they want the president and his officials to spend the funds on the things they specified. The power of the purse includes instructing the executive branch. It's already become apparent to the administration that they need these functions after all. They are now attempting to rehire into the State Department disaster assistance teams that were dismantled, but they have none of the infrastructure we had with offices around the world in embassies, depots that had stockpiles ready to go. And it's not clear they have the intent, but they know that it's unpopular, so they're trying to say we're doing some of this stuff.
4: So let's assume the best thing happens, and the money is restored, infrastructure is rebuilt. And in the end, what will be the damage report for this adventure in Doge?
18: It's already public man-made death. We're at hundreds of thousands of dead. We're seeing the signs of reversal of gains in HIV. I just received information from the African Neonatal Network, and they have spikes already in women delivering babies who have HIV. So we know these conditions are getting worse. It's not just Democrats turning some of these things back on. Mm-hmm. We have to have a bipartisan commitment about the idea of the role the United States plays in discovering solutions, cooperating and leading the world together to get them out into the world, and to set high standards for what the world can accomplish. That'll take time, but it's going to be millions of deaths.
4: Millions of deaths.
18: It's millions of deaths.
4: Earlier, I asked you to be a psychiatrist. Now I'm asking you to be a political analyst, and both things are asking a lot. Who will be held accountable by either the law or, more likely, history in this episode? And let's hope it's a limited episode. How will the amount of destruction and death be accounted? And what effect do you think it'll have on the lives of those responsible for executing this?
18: I think that's the reason why Elon Musk, the same month he's been made a trillionaire, is screaming online and aloud at congressmen and others and responding to things that I put online, is because he believes he's going to be held accountable by history. Trump routinely asks publicly and reported privately about whether he's going to hell or not. And the anger that is so directed at those who suggest there has been public man-made death, the anger comes from the cognitive dissonance between what they want to think they are, world dominators, people who will be remembered in history as having done good. They can't countenance the image that is suggested by this, which is that they are monsters.
4: Atul, you were just in South Sudan, or not long ago. Tell me, why were you there in the first place, and what were you trying to find out?
0: The United States has been instrumental in supporting its very establishment as a country. It's the youngest country in the world. It has still unresolved political issues and conflicts that have left people very vulnerable, and providing aid against suffering has been a key thing that the United States did. The sub-counties I visited where these primary health care centers were did not have intact government services otherwise.
4: Who did you talk to?
0: Well, I met with, first of all, a woman named Angelina David-Duer, who is the clinical manager in the county for the International Rescue Committee clinics. She was overseeing the clinics that were shut down and could tell me exactly what happened.
2: Yes, I got a call that the manager, the health manager, James Cohn, sent a boat to go and pick me because I was not aware that something is going to happen. I was just carrying out my normal duty. So I was called by phone, Angelina, you prepare your things, your call back. I say, what happened? Why? I have not finished my work. Say, no. The information came from the head office that we have to stop what we are doing. And any spending on that project should stop. Then I say, okay. I went and packed my thing, came to the boat, I came to Gany, here. When I reached, at evening, I was called by the health manager and field manager, Angeline, this is what happened. So this is an stop order, not from IRC, not from South Sudan. It's from where we are getting the funding that we should stop. And that order come from maybe the president of the United States.
0: you know, it was a complete shutdown and a scramble because there were medicines and other things on the shelves they didn't want looted. So they had to get out to these places, and they're very far away. You have to travel in some cases 7-8 hours in order to get to the extent of what's there. I then went and visited some of those facilities, and I connected with her help to the sub-county chiefs. They're called the PIAM administrators, who keep their own records of deaths. So one of the things I found was that their own records showed that they are measuring an overall tenfold increase in child and adult deaths.
3: A tenfold increase.
0: Yes.
3: A tenfold increase. And how much of that increase can be put at the feet of DOGE and the cutting of American aid?
0: I can't exactly parse it out, but a huge amount of it, you know, went from 42 deaths in those seven sub-counties for children, for example, over 2 years, 2023 to 2024. And those deaths rose to 214 that they recorded. I also met with villagers and learned of dozens of cases of direct effects. I'll give you an example. So one was a woman I met in a community called Machar, and her name was Nyajek Gai Gwol. Her niece was staying with her, a two-year-old girl, who developed what the symptoms of a pneumonia. The clinic that would have been there to take the girl to was no longer there. In order to travel, she had to go 3 hours walking and by canoe.
2: So when they start traveling from here, every minute they stop, then they give water. Till they reach almost to the nearest, to the near facility, then the lady stop, the girl stop taking the water at all. She cannot able to swallow.
0: The girl arrived alive. They were, you know, attempted to do resuscitation.
2: They try like pump, giving some air to support her in breathing. Till now the child start diarrhea, start passing stool, coming out alone. And then from there the breathing now is reducing. The breath reduces slowly. Then the nurse came again and checked the breathing, trying to check how the child is breathing until the last breath. And then she told the nurse, now this child is no longer breathing.
0: She had already gone into organ failure and died. Completely avoidable. And I found numerous cases like these.
3: I have to say, not only must this make you beyond furious, the people there, their attitude toward the United States must be transformed, no?
0: It's heartbreaking and devastating to see the people we've abandoned. They first and foremost are furious at their own government. These are people led by leaders who've been at war with each other for now on and off for a couple of decades. Part of our role there has been to be a steady force of support against suffering. America is loved there, and that has not faded.
3: How is that possible?
0: Because we've generally been there, and there is belief that we have not yet completely abandoned them, that we may yet come back. They know Trump has done it. When I left, however, this is the first time I've seen this, there was someone from China Aid. You know, China has rebranded their agency in providing cooperation and assistance. They've now called it China Aid. And there was an official coming to visit to offer their capabilities.
3: Let's say that in the best scenario, the system is reconstructed. What will that require? And if the best scenario comes about, what do you think ultimately the death toll will be?
0: You know, my parents came from India, and India was a place of starvation and recurrent droughts. And with support that lasted a quarter century, emerged after the Green Revolution and food aid as a place that was a food exporter and a breadbasket to the world. And if we're not committed to this fundamental proposition, then nothing happens. If we are committed, as we were, as the vast majority of Americans were for six decades,
18: then incredible things happen. And I think you can see reversal. You know, if we believed in it today, we could stop this from being at millions. The only reason I predict that it gets to seven figures is because we're so deeply divided over everything right now as a country that we'll halt worsening the damage, but it'll take joint effort to actually stop it and regain our momentum.
3: Well, Atul, I'm sure we'll check in with you again as this terrible saga continues. And I want to thank you for all the extraordinary work you've done and you continue to do. Atul Gawande, thank you.
18: Thank you.
3: Atul Gawande is former assistant administrator for global health at USAID. You can find his writing at newyorker.com. Now, in a term that further redrew the boundaries of executive power, the Supreme Court handed down landmark rulings this year on voting rights, transgender athletes, and birthright citizenship. Our contributing writer, Ruth Marcus, covers the courts and the rule of law under Trump, and she recently spoke with The New Yorker's Political Scene podcast about this very consequential term.
5: We have a court that is willing to check Trump on his most extreme things, and we also have a very conservative court that is willing to enable Trump and, frankly, enable other presidents. This is not a Trump-loving court as much as it's an executive.

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3: This is the New Yorker Radio Hour. I'm David Remnick. It would be an understatement to say that this summer has brought a flurry of incredible sports activity to the city of New York, to the country, and the world. What started with the triumph of my beloved Knicks in the NBA Finals has led to some remarkable tennis showdowns already in Wimbledon and a dramatic and already politicized World Cup tournament. And then there's all the speculation about the fate of 41-year-old LeBron James, the greatest scorer in the history of the league, who may be on the cusp of his NBA swan song.
4: Breaking news out of the NBA. Arsham Sharania reporting that after 8 years, LeBron James, the NBA's all-time leading scorer, will be playing a record 24th season in the NBA, but it will not be with the Los Angeles Lakers. The reaction is pouring in on...
3: To make sense of all the headlines and all the heroics, I sat down with my colleague, New Yorker sports writer, Louisa Thomas. Louisa, it's good to talk to you again. The last time we talked was with Vincent Cunningham, all verklempt and hysterical about the Knicks win. And I still think that's the dominant story in sports, possibly for the next, I don't know, decade. What do you think?
5: Nothing else has happened since then.
3: But we're going to let a few other events sneak through the door, namely the World Cup. And I gotta say, there are a lot of reasons to be a little, well, I don't know, sheepish about Americanness lately. But that whole Trump episode and the American team, what do you make of it? What a disaster.
5: I mean, it really was a U-turn in good vibes.
3: What compelled the President of the United States to get involved in a red card? And tell us the story.
5: David, are you asking me to wax poetically about the interiority of the President of the United States?
3: Yeah, why not? Why not? Why not?
5: Well, I think Trump had been kind of snoozing through the early part of July. He'd actually been remarkably hands-off about the World Cup. He'd been involved in his, you know, his own 250th celebrations. He had not been at any of the games so far, but he repeatedly claimed that he did not know what a red card was.
6: Red card. I didn't know what the hell a red card was. When I found out, I said, you got to be kidding.
5: Until that moment.
3: But he had lots of thoughts about it.
5: Yes. He knew that that wasn't a red card, whatever it was.
3: Generationally, a guy who's 80 years old, who grew up in the New York area, soccer is not his thing. This is a guy who still thinks George Steinbrenner is the owner of the Yankees. And so he gets involved and he protests the red card, and then the team gets their star back. And admittedly, it was not a great call, the red card. And the American team just seemed to go, you know, belly up. What happened out on the field?
5: Well, one thing that happens is that they faced a superior team, which had not yet happened. Belgium played extremely well. Belgium played like they were motivated to defend not only their honor, but the honor of football. And, you know, it's interesting because the U.S. actually came out a little flat in several of the games, even in the first game against Paraguay. You know, for the first few minutes, they were pretty disorganized, and Paraguay was actually the one with the better chance. But what happened in the first two games, especially, is that they scored early, and that seemed to settle them and allowed them to sort of get into their patterns. But in this game, Belgium came out and had an immediate chance. I mean, it was like from kickoff.
7: An electric start. And the USA didn't really take charge. And

0: Belgium did.
1: And I think that that rocked them back after what had been obviously an emotional 24 hours. And then Belgium scored quite quickly. And then it was just like the wheels just not only came off, but flew into outer space.
0: Belgian celebrations fill the Seattle air as the Red Devils roar into the quarterfinals. United States of America 1, Belgium 4.
2: You know, now that baseball, you know, people are, you know, you've got instant replay about balls and strikes and plays at first base and all the rest. And we have all kinds of video second guessing in other sports. How is that dealt with in football and soccer?
1: What happens is, you know, the use of, as known as VAR in soccer, video assisted referee, is extremely controversial and contested among soccer fans, because when it helps your team, it's obviously just objective truth. Right. And when it goes against you, it's misused somehow. But basically, it's the idea, and this is infiltrating sports, all sports really, is that there's this idea that we should get calls right, and we have the technology to do it, so let's try. Basically, there is someone monitoring these TVs, basically, and they have the capacity to slow down or replay. And when something is missed, you know, the referee is alerted that they're going to go to a video review. And in this case, the original call was not even made on the field. But the video review alerted, we're going to review this. And there is a rule that if you basically, if you step on someone's leg, that's considered quite dangerous, as because it is, you know,
2: yeah.
1: And it's, there have been cases in which players have just totally kind of flown out of control into players and stepped on their legs and you know, broken them. So in this case though, in the sort of regular run of play, like in the flow of the game, it was just a sort of typical football challenge. But what happened was, when they went to video review, they actually watched the replay over and over. And when you slow these things down, they can look pretty horrific. I mean, there is a photo of Flo, as many people in soccer call him, for the obvious reasons, standing on top of, you know, the Bosnian's player, kind of twisted ankle. And that is, you know, pretty incontrovertible. However, you're actually supposed to watch it as the referee has watched it. So one of the US's objections here was that they had misused VAR by slowing it down and focusing on the still photos instead of watching it as the referee would have watched it, which is a sort of more typical play.
2: This drive toward exactitude, it's kind of like a philosophical question that we that we no longer are going to tolerate the, you know, sort of the ups and downs of the judgment and eyesight of an umpire or a referee. And we're going to get it so absolutely right that you can now have offsides calls determined by a sensor that's in the ball.
1: Yes.
2: How does that work?
1: There are sensors in the ball.
2: Yeah.
1: It works as it sounds. There are sensors in the ball that can measure exactly not only where it is, but if it's been touched. And so there have been several controversial calls where it hasn't looked like it's been touched, but the sensor has kind of flared and maybe it sort of hit a few strands of someone's hair or, you know, someone was offside by a millimeter. And, you know, one of the interesting things here is that there is a very small margin of error for all of these things, but we are not allowed to operate in the gray here. This has been an issue in tennis. This has been an issue in baseball, obviously. This has been an issue in all sorts of sports as we sort of try and figure out what kind of human judgment we want to involve.
2: Now, another big issue with World Cup, before we leave it, is I'm now starting to see, because as you know, trend pieces in journalism, if you have three examples, you're all set to go. Is there a Trump curse? Trump came to see the Knicks in game three. The Knicks lose. He goes to see the Chiefs in the Super Bowl. The Chiefs get obliterated. And now he interferes in the World Cup and the U.S. team really performs poorly. Are you willing to set down the law here and say there's a Trump curse when it comes to sports? Because I was ready to do it.
1: I was ready to do it after two, you know, two a series makes.
2: Yeah, there you go.
1: But yes, I mean, I do think, you know, there is some question about whether or not this was just a soccer question. Was the U.S. going to win? But I do think that there was a different kind of energy around the team. There was a different kind of energy around the Belgian team. We cannot, these are not double blind experiments. We can't go back in time and say what would have happened if they were able to play without this kind of interference. But I can say that, you know, the US coach is very interested in energy. He thinks that everything comes back to like positive, good vibes. And that stuff is sort of usually kind of overlooked because he's such a good tactical coach. But in this case, I think he might be completely right. The energy around this team, it shifted.
2: Yeah, it really did. Now, let's get to very important things. The Knicks, I feel they did not improve substantially during the free agency period. I think they kind of, for financial reasons so on, are standing pat. The big news in the NBA action in recent days has been the destiny of the 41-year-old, now former Laker, LeBron James. And the choice seems to be whether he goes to the Cavaliers for a poetic ending of his career, or whether he goes to join the Warriors and have fun with Steph Curry. What do you think he'll do?
1: And here I thought you were going to spend the entire segment talking about Mitchell Robinson going to the Celtics.
2: Fare thee well, Mitchell. Don't break your hand. Don't punch any more trucks.
1: I mean, where does my heart go? My heart always goes to poetry. So, I want him to be Odysseus, returning home. But much like Odysseus, I actually think that there is something in LeBron James that always needs to leave.
2: Bye bye, Penelope.
1: Exactly. I think he really is considering Golden State. I mean, there are other reasons for him to want to go to Golden State. One is, to have fun with Steph Curry, which would be its own kind of poetry.
2: Yeah, watch that.
1: Yeah, for sure. And also it is closer. He has no intention of moving his base camp, back to Akron. He still has family there. He still has roots there, but his life is in LA now, and that's an easier trip from San Francisco than from Ohio.
2: I think you and I and Vincent, even though we're all reduced to tears literally streaming down the face of Vincent Cunningham on our Substack live final night.
3: Wemby tries a three, puts it up off the mark. Ananobi the rebound. It's over. It's over. Knick fans, this is not a dream. Your long, long wait has ended. Go ahead and cry. After 53 years, the Knicks.
2: We all realize that San Antonio is a great team, and Victor Wembanyama is a fantastic player who's only going to get better. What does he have to do in the off season to be that much better, particularly in the playoffs? What's the slight missing piece in Wemby that's going to have to come together?
1: Well, one thing that happened is that he played, 20 to 30 minutes during the regular season, and suddenly he was playing 40 minutes a night in high pressure situations. So one thing is just building up his fitness base. I think though that, Wemby is a person who is sort of obsessed with the completeness of the game. And keeping his cool, you referred to his penchant for, smushing the opposition.
4: This is what frustrated Brunson.
3: Oh, whoa. That should be a flagrant one. I can understand why Brunson, and then Wimby's laughing at it.
2: I think some of that was a little deliberate because he was seen as a little bit soft and a little too nice and a little not badass enough. Mm-hmm. And okay, maybe you don't have to try to break our hero's ankle in the process, but I think some of that might have been deliberate.
1: Yeah, he does do that. And, it's going to be interesting to see, because he went, speaking of U-turns on vibes, he went from someone who was universally admired and celebrated almost to being someone who is seen as a great villain. And there is a place for villains in the NBA, for sure.
2: Now, finally, another thing that I was watching was tennis, and I was really taken, really, really moved by Serena's comeback match. against this very young, very nervous. It was just very touching to watch this match. Tell me about how you saw that.
1: Oh, yeah. I mean, I was actually surprised by how moved I was, in part because it seems to me that everybody was surprised by Serena coming back. I had been waiting for this day since she had, quote unquote, retired. So I was not at all surprised when she came back. But yeah, I mean, you saw it from the very, you know, there's this kind of ESPN has these cameras everywhere. I mean, it's like absolutely surveilled. And in the hallway where you go from the players' locker room out to the court, they are tracking the players the whole time. And Serena's opponent was, she did not know where to put her eyes.
2: Right.
1: You know, she had never been in this situation, and she was just like a deer, you know. And Serena, because she has been in this situation so many times, and she very much knew she was on camera, just looked as relaxed as, you know, a lake. And when they stepped out there, I was like, wow, this is moving. But we didn't get, you know, it sort of was a slow build. And just when I thought the match was, you know, going to be over, Serena did the thing that Serena does.
2: That's right.
1: And she started throwing down aces, you know, down break point. She started kind of, in tennis, there's this classic pattern of the big serve followed by the big forehand. And she did one of those, like, you know, and it was just like, I was transported back to 2011 or 2012, you know, yeah. I mean, or
2: earlier.
1: 2002, you know, I mean, it was just one of those
2: moments.
1: It was
2: like muscle memory.
5: Game Williams.
6: You don't become one of the greatest athletes of all time for nothing. Champion spirit. And she's in this fight, Serena Williams.
2: But now Serena has knee problems. And do you think this comeback is over just as it started?
1: She has actually announced, or her one of her coaches, Renee Stubbs, who is herself a doubles Grand Slam winner, that she's going to play in the U.S. Open. Mm. And hopefully, as long as her knee is okay, she's going to probably play a warm-up event. So do I think it's over? I don't know. I mean, she is not someone who likes to go out on a loss. The problem is in tennis, unless you win the tournament, you go out on a loss. And it's also hard to imagine her going out on a win.
2: that would be just beyond.
1: Yes.
2: Well, Louisa, it's always a pleasure to talk sports with you. Thank you so much.
1: Always.
2: Louisa Thomas writes the Sporting Scene column for The New Yorker, and you can find her writing on the World Cup, Serena Williams' attempted comeback, and much more at newyorker.com. I'm David Remnick, and that's our program for today. Thanks for listening. See you next time.
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8: 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Thanks for joining us for the discussion. 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The New Yorker back next and every Sunday afternoon at 2 o'clock. We hope you'll join us then. The news quiz, Wait, Don't Tell Me, starts in about an hour at 4, but it's true stories told live from the stage. The Moth begins next with an NPR News update at the top of the hour. 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
5: 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I'm your host, Chloe Salmon. 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
10: 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All right, here's what I would say about that. 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
11: Live from NPR News in Washington, I'm Dan Ronan. South Carolina four-term Republican Senator Lindsey Graham, a key ally of President Trump's, died Saturday night in Washington. Graham was pro-defense and recently returned to Washington from Ukraine. He was 71. With Graham's death in the absence of Senator Mitch McConnell, who is facing his own health challenges, the narrow Republican majority in the Senate is even thinner. NPR's Mara Liasson reports.
12: There's a lot of work before the Senate. There's the National Defense Authorization Act. It's a must-pass piece of legislation. Any absence of a senator makes that job much, much harder because the Senate majority, Republican majority, is so slim there. They also have to pass an emergency supplemental funding request from the Pentagon to help fund the war in Iran. Those are big priorities on Capitol Hill. And then there's the countdown clock to the midterms that's ticking down.
11: Also, at least three Republican senators who are retiring or lost primary elections have been more aggressive voting against President Trump's agenda. The U.S. and Iran are again engaging fire for the third weekend in a row. The back-and-forth strikes began after Iran fired warning shots at a tanker attempting to transit through the Strait of Hormuz. NPR's Kerry Khan reports.
13: Iran's Navy says it fired the warning shots at a container vessel after, quote, several ships attempted to travel along an unapproved route through the vital waterway. The U.S. has urged ships to use a southern route through the strait that hugs the coast of Oman. Iran says that is a violation of the Memorandum of Understanding signed last month between Iran and the U.S. Posting on X, the U.S. military says it completed a third round of strikes overnight, hitting more than 100 targets, to hold, quote, Iranian forces accountable for its attack on commercial vessels in the Strait of Hormuz. Iran says it responded with fire toward Jordan and other Gulf states. The UAE and Qatari officials report intercepting incoming missile attacks. Kerry Khan, NPR News, Tel Aviv.
11: An outbreak of foodborne illnesses that cause diarrhea, nausea, and fatigue has now been detected in 31 states, according to federal health officials. It includes 1,500 cases in Michigan, 177 in Ohio. NPR's Joe Hernandez reports the cause of the outbreak is still under investigation.
14: Cyclosporiasis is a gastrointestinal disease caused by the parasite Cyclospora, which can contaminate food and water. The Centers for Disease Control and Prevention says it's still trying to figure out what caused the spike in infections and that the total number of cases could rise. Previous outbreaks in the U.S. have been linked to raspberries, basil, cilantro, snow peas, and lettuce. Cyclosporiasis is not typically fatal and no deaths have been reported, but federal health officials say there have been 86 hospitalizations. Joe Hernandez, NPR News.
11: You're listening to NPR News from Washington. Some researchers say they're devastated by the Trump administration's recent changes to the enforcement of the Endangered Species Act. This comes after the administration finalized a rule Friday. It eliminates a major protection for wildlife against logging, oil drilling, and other activities. KQED's Lakshmi Sarah has more from Berkeley.
15: The change to the Endangered Species Act allows for development on wildlife habitats as long as the animals aren't killed or injured. Christopher Martin is a professor in the Integrative Biology Department at the University of California, Berkeley. His lab studies the endangered Devil's Hole pupfish, found in Death Valley National Park in California and Nevada.
16: It would be the death of the Endangered Species Act, right? Because the species cannot survive without its habitat, without its home. So without having those habitat protections in place, it's all out the window.
15: Martin says this change could have impacts on species many people cherish, like the bald eagle, California condor, and his own beloved Devil's Hole pupfish. For NPR News, I'm Lakshmi Sara in Berkeley.
11: Several reporters with the New York Times have been issued subpoenas and could be forced to testify before a grand jury next week over their reporting concerning the security of the new Air Force One jet donated to the Trump administration from Qatar. President Trump used an older airplane last week to return to Washington from a NATO summit. The New York Times reported it was because of security concerns with the new jet. The New York Times says it will continue the fight. This is NPR.
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0: from PRX. This is the Moth Radio Hour. I'm your host, Chloe Salmon. I love thinking up the themes for these episodes and finding stories that fit. But stories speak to us all differently, so why should I get to have all the fun of deciding what unites them? In this episode, you'll hear five wonderful tales. The theme? I'm staying out of it. You get to decide. What common threads do you hear? Maybe I'll tell you what my vote is at the end of the episode, and you'll have a chance to send yours into the Moth. But until then, I'm all ears. Our first story comes to us from Boston, where we partner with public radio station WBUR. Here's Harold Cox, live at the Moth.
1: It was a brilliant idea. At least I thought so. I was going to make a time-lapse photography video of me losing weight. I knew this was the right thing to do. So every day after breakfast, I made four photographs, one facing to the front, and then turned to the right, and then turned to the right, and then turned to the right. So I now had four photographs, and if you put a lot of them together, you would see me turning around kind of like a rotisserie chicken. So I was doing this because I had gained a lot of weight, and it was necessary for me to lose some. So my plan was that I was going to start drinking those god-awful green smoothies. I don't know why people drink that stuff, but I was going to drink them. And then secondly, I was going to ride my exercise bicycle, which, frankly, I'd been using to collect all clothes and lots of dust. And then thirdly, I was going to document this by making this photo exhibit, which would show me going around and around and around like this rotisserie chicken, and I would then be able to see myself get thinner, and I would have an Academy Award presentation. 3 weeks into this project, the bicycle was horrible, because the problem is you go nowhere fast. And I wanted to get off of that thing. And then the green smoothies were really horrible. And I thought, hey, well, maybe I could dress it up. So what I did was, I need to do something that will make this actually all right. I started making the smoothie, and I put some kale and a cucumber. And then I thought, you know, I really like grapefruit. So let's put some grapefruit in there. And then I put the peel in as well. All right. Here's what I would say about that. Don't do it. It's really bad. First, it looks like something you shouldn't eat. And then secondly, it was really nasty. But then I continued to make the photographs because I just wanted to, you know, I could see myself going around and around and around. And it was really nice. So let's jump forward to a time when I had to go to Chicago for a presentation. This was a very important work presentation, and I'd made this PowerPoint that would accompany my presentation. I went to Chicago, and I was in the auditorium, just me and the audiovisual guy. I gave him the PowerPoint flash drive. You know where it's going. He made a mistake. And instead of putting up my brilliant PowerPoint, I looked up, and there was a picture of me. He had found one of those pictures, and my arms were stretched out, my legs were stretched out, naked. Because how else are you going to see the changes that I wanted to see in my body? So I'm having a panic moment, and I screamed to him, and I said, take that down, take that down. He pressed a button, and I started going around. So I'm going around in the circle, and there was a woman who came into the room. She screamed, and she went back out. I don't know who she was. I didn't go back and check, because I need to make certain that we came, you know, we took this thing down. And he wasn't moving quite fast enough. So I went over, and I just yanked all of the plugs out of the thing, because I needed to stop this rotisserie of shame. He and I could not make eye contact the whole time. I went ahead, and I had my presentation. I couldn't make eye contact with anybody in the audience. And then I got out of Chicago and I have actually never been back again. So what I have learned about freedom is that freedom is really when you let go of blunders. And when you learn about your last blunder. So I'm now at a place in my life where I need to lose some weight again. I am going to drink the smoothies. I am going to ride the bicycle. I am not going to take pictures.
0: That was Harold Cox. Originally from Texas, he currently lives in Massachusetts and is a university professor. He loves to tell stories about the simple and goofy things that have happened in his life. Luckily, he says, his life is full of simple and goofy things, as we just heard. I asked Harold if he has attempted a similar kind of fitness chronicle since then. His answer, LOL, I will never, ever do this again. Which, fair. To see a photo of Harold, fully clothed, head over to themoth.org.

0: Our next story was told by Desai in New York City, where WNYC is a media partner of The Moth. Here's Dee.
1: I grew up in China, went to college at a coastal city called Tianjin. Never heard of it? It's okay. Small town, 14 million population. I majored in pharmacy, minored in English. And when I was a senior, I was on track to come to the United States for a biochemistry PhD. A few weeks before graduation, I saw posters all over campus about an English talent competition hosted by a local TV station. Now, Tianjin TV Network is the fourth largest network in China. And being on TV has been my dream since I was a little kid. My first stage was my crib at daycare. Storytelling during nap time, captive audience. Ever since I was five, every night during National Weather Channel, I would be standing by the TV and I would do the weather report to my entire family. I could recite all the cities. My grandpa was very proud. And this was May 2005. I was 21 years old. I knew in about 3 months, I was going to leave my home country, join an intense research program at America's most exciting city, Dallas, Texas. And I've heard the misery of a PhD scientist lifestyle. You spend days and nights working the lab, you're lonely, you're dedicated, and your life is filled with failures and frustrations until that one breakthrough, if ever. So I'm staring at these posters thinking, this is my last chance becoming a TV star. So I applied. See, this English talent competition is just like America's Got Talent. Dumb it down a few notches. And it's to showcase the talent of speaking English. There were a few hundred contestants. Preliminary quarterfinals were held in classrooms and movie theaters. And we had to jump through hoops like reading Shakespeare, reading poetry, group debate, sketch comedy. I was lucky. I got through the first few rounds. And there were 12 of us in the final. And the final took place at the TV station in the studio. There were a room full of audience. And the competition will be broadcasted to the network, meaning whoever is watching this channel at home, they're going to see me on their TV. I was doing fine in the final. Middle of the pack, closer to the bottom. But the final program, the last section of the final, it was on improvised speech. Improvised speech, random topics on raffle tickets. I saw the other contestant got things like narrating a basketball game or giving a welcome remark to Australian ambassador. And then it was my turn, and my topic was to pick a random audience member and make a marriage proposal. I was 21 years old. My real majors are romance and boys. I learned English by binge-watching Friends. Making a marriage proposal, that's the only thing I can do. So I picked a cute boy from the audience. I went down one knee and words started to come out of my mouth. And they sounded good. And somehow in that moment, I became a Monica in Friends from the night where she was in that candlelight room. She was proposing to Chandler. So here I was on stage, one knee on the ground. I looked into the eyes of my future husband. All my life, I never thought I would be so lucky to fall in love with someone like you. With one glance, I see you and only you in the crowd. I was so into it, I started crying. And that cute boy, bless his heart, he teared up too. And he said yes. The crowd went crazy. They stood up and gave us a standing ovation. And I won the final. What came with an award was a job offer. The producer said, hey, you wanna work with us? We're actually starting a new show called East Meets West. It's about English culture, about Chinese culture. It's bilingual, it's for kids like you, it's for expats working in China. You wanna be with us for the summer? I was beyond excited. Before I realized it, I was already out on the field with a crew conducting interviews. And I noticed there were no makeup artists, no teleprompters, and absolutely no assistants. And yes, it was a 9-to-5 job, 5 a.m. to 9 p.m. And on most days, I ate breakfast, lunch, and dinner in the van, just stuffing food in my mouth while going through scripts with a producer, because we were a small show, our budget was very tight. We got to pack everything in. It was not glamorous. It was actually stressful. The work was stressful, but it was very eye-opening. And the people were very good people. Kind and wholesome. I was this 21-year-old kid, but everybody took good care of me. They taught me so much, not just about TV production, but also about work ethics and sacrifices. End of that summer, the TV station offered me to stay for full time. That was a bittersweet moment. TV hosting was really fun, and I loved the people. But I've got other plans. I'm putting so much effort preparing for the PhD. I just can't let it go wasted. Yes, I wanted to have it all in life. But sometimes you have to make hard decisions. So, no, I did not become the Oprah of China. But I did get people to call me Dr. D for the rest of my life. Thank you.
0: D. Tsai is an investment professional by day, a stand-up comedian by night, and a sailboat skipper if the wind on the Hudson is good. Whether it's for stand-up or storytelling, Dee brings her unique perspectives as an immigrant, a woman, and a badass. Besides the epic proposal that clinched her the win, Dee's favorite part of the competition was group sketch comedy. Her character died in the sketch, but ever the performer, she insisted on being given a set of angel wings so that she could still take center stage. All right, now that we're two stories in, do you have an idea for a theme that unites them? Well, you've got time, because we've got more to go. In a moment, a granddaughter and grandfather learn to love themselves, and a tennis doubles match heats up when the Moth Radio Hour continues.

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5: From PRX, this is the Moth Radio Hour. I'm Chloe Salmon. The theme of this episode is up to you. Two stories down, three to go. Do you have a top contender for a common thread? Let's see if it holds up. I'm rooting for you. Our next story is told by Mercedes Hesselroth, who shared it at a showcase in New York City for our community engagement program, which works with community organizations to help their members workshop and tell stories. Here's Mercedes, live at the Moth.
6: My tata had a reputation as a jokester. When I think of him, the first thing I remember is the twinkle in his eye. He regularly pulled pranks at his office and had a gregarious personality that couldn't be more different than mine. When he was growing up, the people in Cusco called him the boy who laughs, whereas I was chronically shy as a child, quiet, reserved. When I was 7 years old, my mother gifted me a bookmark with 10 ways to develop self-esteem because I had never developed the confidence that I sensed in my peers. I treated myself unkindly and didn't believe that I held any inherent value. So I chased gold stars and titles and achievements in order to search for external validation. But I never had to do anything to prove my value to my tata. He would lift me in the air and tell me I could be president of the United States if I wanted to. In 2019, my abuela, who we call La Mama, unexpectedly passed away, and my whole family was all hands on deck in Peru to be with her when she died and to manage logistics and to take care of my tata. They had been together for 72 years, and his whole world changed overnight. He didn't want to come back with us to the U.S. He was very patriotic and wanted to stay in Peru. He would rather be in charge of his own household than feel like a burden in somebody else's. We, of course, told him that loving him was not a burden, but he didn't believe us. After lots of disagreement, he reluctantly agreed to come back with us to America and stay with my aunt and uncle, even though he didn't speak English and didn't know anybody in the country except for our family. If their places had been reversed, my mom says that La Mama would have had her bags packed before we could even ask her. I remember her as independent and courageous, always going on adventures. In many ways, she was also the opposite of me. To this day, I wonder how I can come from people so strong and feel so small. But I could tell that in this situation, my tata needed more love and support than La Mama would have in order to keep going. On March 12th, 2020, I boarded a plane to Texas, and while I was getting on the flight, New York City shut down. What was supposed to be a week-long visit for my tata's 98th birthday turned into a surprise 6 weeks as air travel stopped and the world shifted under the pandemic. All the gold stars that I had been chasing, like academics and internships and job opportunities, disappeared overnight. My aunt was an essential worker, and my uncle was trapped in Peru, unable to get a flight back home during the lockdown. So I became my tata's primary caregiver and companion during this time. I would administer his medicine, remind him to wash his hands, and translate the news from the outside world. I was laser focused on him. I would hug him and whisper these affirmations in his ear that he never believed. I would say, "Tata, eres precioso. Gracias, hija, por tus ojos que me ven así." Thank you for your eyes that view me this way. He felt like it was just my opinion. "Tata, eres mi persona favorita en todo el mundo." "Tú también." "Tata, eres lindo, eres hermoso, eres bonito." He'd say, "Bonito es un pescadito." And it's true. Bonito is the word for pretty and for a type of fish. But I just wanted him to accept my love and accept the compliment. So one day I fired back, "Well, if you're a fish, then I'm a cow." And it wasn't the first time that I had called myself that. It was just one of many names and insults that I played on the tape in my head over and over in this swirl of negative self-talk. But it was the first time that I had said that out loud. And of course, my tata's hearing aids weren't working as usual. So he said, "What did you say? Say it again." "I'm a cow." He still couldn't hear me. "Again." I leaned in closer. "I'm a cow. I'm a cow." I had to say it louder and louder each time and feel it sink in deeper and deeper each time. And it didn't feel good to breathe life into those kinds of words. When Tata finally heard what I said, he replied, "Oh, of course that's not true." But that bad feeling stayed with me. And Tata had lots of bad feelings of his own. His hearing aids constantly broke. His eye medicine wouldn't always help his vision correctly. His legs were swollen, and he was in lots of pain and had lots of memories. And one day he was far from the smiling man I knew. And he said, "Los viejitos no valen nada. Rapidito se van a la tumba." And he was saying that it wasn't worth it to be alive at his age, and he wished that he would just hurry up and die. And so I call my mom crying about what my tata has said. And instead of commiserating with me or comforting me, she goes, "Well, now you know how I feel." Because my whole life, she has heard me call myself things like ugly, stupid. And this moment was like a mirror where I could see that I just wanted my tata to feel loved. I wanted him to know that his life had value, and I wanted my love to keep him alive. And it was hard to believe it, but other people like my mom also wanted the same thing for me. In April, when flights came back, I hugged my tata goodbye for what I didn't know would be the last time. I held his hand and told him every affirmation I could think of at once. "Tata, eres precioso, eres mi persona favorita, eres creado de Dios, te quiero mucho. Eres mi héroe." And he squeezed his eyes shut and shook his head like he couldn't carry all that love inside him. And so in this process of caring for my tata toward the end of his life, I learned that you have to be able to accept love from others. But along with that, you also have to accept love from yourself. This process is still ongoing for me. It's a work in progress, and some days are better than others. But I hope that Tata is dancing with La Mama again, and that he finally now knows how much we all love him.
5: That was Mercedes Hesselroth. She is a Peruvian-American writer based in New York. Like I mentioned, Mercedes came to the Moth through a workshop with our community engagement program. This one was with I'll Go First, a nonprofit that uses the power of storytelling and advocacy to foster resilience and promote healing for people affected by trauma around the world. Looking back, Mercedes is grateful for the time she got to spend with her Tata at the end of his life. In the uncertainty of COVID, she was thankful to be able to just be present with him, to sit with him, and to hug him. To see a photo of Mercedes and her Tata, head over to themoth.org.

0: Have you come up with a theme or themes for you overachievers for this hour yet? Let's see if it applies to our next story, which was told by Tim Lopez at a Story Slam, also in New York City, where WNYC is a media partner of The Moth. Here's Tim.
1: All right, so it was my freshman year of college, and I was standing on center court at UCLA's fabled Arthur Ashe Tennis Center, where every year the top pros would come and play in the Mercedes-Benz Invitational in front of thousands of fans. But in that moment, the stadium was empty, except for me and my friends Lance, Paul, and Evan. And that night, we took part in what has to be the most amazing, greatest two-on-two doubles amateur tennis game of all time. Now, the teams were chosen at random. It was Lance and Paul versus me and Evan. And this was problematic for a couple of reasons. One was that Evan and I hated each other. We were frenemies before the term even existed. And this was because we were kind of cut from the same cloth, as it were. We were both garrulous, borderline emotionally unstable people who love being the center of attention. And when we all got together, we both thought we were the smartest, funniest person in the room, and we would get into these fights about seemingly innocuous shit that would blow up into these terrible arguments that would never end because neither one of us would ever back down. So, the second reason was kind of more of a tactical one. Even though none of the four of us had played any serious or even semi-serious tennis, Lance and Paul were kind of naturally athletic guys, you know, the kind of guys that just could jump into any sport or any game at any time and make a positive contribution right away. Evan was played baseball in high school, varsity baseball, where he developed a reputation as a talented player, but also a complete and total head case. He was known for beating as many players as he would strike out, which in fairness was kind of a lot. So he was kind of like, you know, a lot of power, but no control. And then there was me. You might not think it now, but I was actually kind of a bookish kid. Divided my time fairly evenly between the library and various board game tournaments. In junior high, when everybody started playing basketball, I wanted to play basketball too. I started to feel left out. So I went to the library and I checked out a book entitled How to Play Basketball. So I was that kid. And so, yeah, exactly. I wasn't exactly very athletically inclined. So it was a bit of a mismatch on paper. As we started to play, the game unfolded, it kind of went that direction. They dispatched us handily in the first set, 6-2, and even easier in the second set, 6-1. And I kind of got to the point where they were like, hey, are you sure you guys don't want to like switch teams and make it more fair? And we were like, no. And they promptly went out in the third set to a 5-0 lead. Now, at that point, Evan and I were in total meltdown mode. We were screaming at each other. We were hurling obscenities, often while the ball was in play. After missed points or, you know, unforced errors, we would berate each other on our shortcomings as both tennis partners and as human beings. And the whole thing was just kind of unraveling very rapidly. And I think that they felt bad for us because they kind of took their feet off the gas a little bit and it allowed us to kind of claw back into the game. So, you know, we won one game and then two and then three and then before you knew it, it was 5-5. And at that point, I know they weren't taking their foot off the gas anymore because I saw Lance look over to Paul and he will deny this to this day, but he said, it's time to get down to business. And they touched rackets, kind of like, yeah, let's do this. But Evan and I were kind of dialed in, and we kind of figured something out, even though we weren't really conscious of it. And at this point, you know, the thing that had driven us apart, which was our respective refusal to back down, was actually pointed in the same direction. So we ended up winning that set and staving off elimination 7-5. Now, in the pivotal fourth set, something magical started to happen. Evan and I started to cooperate. And so, you know, he was playing in the front, and I was playing in the back, which is, of course, the way you're supposed to play doubles tennis. But what was even more astonishing was what was happening between us personally. We stopped communicating verbally. We actually stopped talking. And what we did was we started communicating more kinesthetically, more with gestures and facial expressions and body language. And to this day, Lance and Paul say it's the longest time they've ever seen either one of us not say a word. And so we ended up winning the fourth set again by the score of 7-5. Now, the fifth set was, and I do not use this term lightly, amazeballs. And after a long, intense battle, we found ourselves a game. We had match point, and it was their serve. And Lance, southpaw, served, screaming rocket right to my side of the court. I returned it. Paul, wily as he was, went over and got it, hit another shot right at Evan, who was waiting at the net, sliced the volley down over, forcing Lance out to his right. He was able to pop it up. Terrible lob. Evan camped under it and was waiting for it and just smoked this shot right down the center of the court. But Paul, again wily, was waiting for it and returned it to my side of the court. But I was waiting for that. I waited, held back on it, hit a screaming liner right down the sideline. Winner. Game, set, match. It was like a dam of emotion to burst. We immediately started screaming, yelling. We ran to each other. We hugged. We did this dance. It was totally spontaneous. It seemed choreographed, but like so wasn't. And basically carried each other off the court into glory. And looking back on it now, you know, I can see this is a turning point in our friendship, in our relationship. Because after that point, you know, shortly after that game, within a matter of months, we became inseparable. And, you know, we end up, to this day, he's one of my best friends of all time. And I know that it was because of that day when we realized that the only thing we hated more than each other was losing. So, thank you very much.
0: Tim Lopez is a storyteller, national park ranger, and Jeopardy champion based in Southern California. He says he's an extremely amateur athlete, and he approaches competition with the same energy he brings to all of life's pursuits. Enthusiastic, if not always graceful. Tim says he's cooled it with the competitiveness as he's gotten older. But he also wants to get into pickleball, so maybe we wait and see if that cutthroat spirit rears its head again. And since he

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4: From PRX, this is the Moth Radio Hour. I'm Chloe Salmon. In this episode, I'm challenging you to come up with your own theme that connects these stories. So far, we've heard about a humiliating tech malfunction, a Chinese reality TV competition, a grandfather, and a tennis match for the ages. They've taken us to very different places, but I bet you found something that they all have in common. Our final storyteller takes us across the globe to Cameroon. Akwi Inji told it at a main stage in New York City, where we partnered with Greenwood Cemetery. Here she is, live at the Moth.
5: Dad died unexpectedly of cancer in the summer of 2021. My seven siblings and I were living all over the world at the time, and we found ourselves scrambling in two fast-paced warp-speed weeks to apply for emergency visas, book flights, hope the visas were approved in time, begin funeral planning from afar, and then prepare for takeoff to Cameroon, where we were all from. Everything happened so suddenly that I didn't really have a chance to process what had happened until I was packing my luggage for the trip. It was July, and I thought about Mom and Dad. They met in 1978 when they were both going to school in Iowa. They got married, they had me, Dad got his PhD, and then we hightailed it to Cameroon, where Dad was from, and where he was actually quite powerful because of the political work that he did. He was a voice of authority that people not only in the country but in different parts of the world respected and also adored. So I lived with Dad in Cameroon until I was about 8 years old, and then my mom and I moved back here to the States. Dad stayed there. And as I was growing up, Dad and I worked together on trying to maintain a transatlantic relationship, but we disagreed on just about everything. And so by the time I was a sophomore in college, Dad wanted me to be an attorney, I wanted to be an artist. We couldn't see eye to eye. We had an argument about it. We stopped talking to each other, and then years of silence went by. By the time he passed away, he and I hadn't spoken to each other in more than 20 years. And I was thinking about that with so much remorse and regret as I was packing. I stacked a set of t-shirts into the suitcase. I stuffed a set of tennis shoes there. I rolled up a pair of socks and stuffed those into a pair of hiking boots. And those hiking boots were brown Timberlands of the 1990s. I'd taken them with me on every solo hiking trip I'd been on throughout my entire adulthood. They'd taken me through Mexico, Sedona, Hawaii, all of the rocky patches in life. Literally and figuratively. And as I was packing them, my memory was jogged. I realized that I purchased those boots the exact year that Dad and I had stopped talking to each other. And I bought them because they reminded me of a pair of boots Dad had owned when I lived with him in Cameroon. His were the vintage suede brown hiking boots with the red shoelaces. I bought mine because even though he and I had stopped talking to each other, I wanted something that would make me feel close to him, remind me that he was still in my life. So I put those in the suitcase, I zipped it up, and then I flew Cedar Rapids, Chicago, D.C., Brussels, Yaoundé, Douala. I arrived in the airport in Douala, and my oldest brother, Gert, was there to welcome me there. And we stacked my suitcases into the back of a 1980s Toyota Highlander. Now, it seems like everybody in Cameroon has some sort of beat-up vintage SUV, because the terrain in Cameroon is really rugged, and it's even mountainous in some regions. Everybody in Cameroon also knows that at that time, it was really dangerous to travel throughout the country due to political unrest and rebel groups that had emerged throughout the country. But despite all of that, Gert and I had no problems getting from the airport to the family home in Chang. It was a six-hour drive. When we arrived in Chang, I was ushered through the gates that were my father's, through the kitchen that was my father's, and into the living room that was my father.

0: They'd set up an altar for him. There were candles, there was a Bible, and above all of that, there was a framed portrait of Dad, larger than life, just as he would have wanted. There were the twinkling eyes of my childhood, that compassionate and warm smile. This was the man that everyone loved. Word quickly spread that all of Ajaga Enji's children had arrived, and so guests streamed in from all over the country to offer their condolences in person, and they brought with them huge thermoses of food. The home was filled with warmth and the aroma of fried plantains, groundnut soup, cocoa yams, fufu, and chin-chin. It was also filled with laughter. It was a strange combination of grief and joyful reunion. In the weeks that followed, I spent my days working with my siblings to plan for Dad's many celebrations of life and the funeral and burial that would eventually take place in a little tiny village called Tugi. And Tugi is where Dad was born. For Cameroonians, it's important that you're buried where you're born. It's a matter of being connected to your ancestry, your lineage, the earth, and most importantly, it's a matter of eternal peace. It's your best chance at eternal peace. And during the nights, I spent my time bonding with my siblings over board games and movies and karaoke to, of all things, The Sound of Music. Yeah. There is video evidence of us do-a-deering our way into the night. And then some nights, I chose to just walk around through my dad's massive property alone, room to room, trying to better understand who this man was through the things that he had left behind. One night, I locked myself into his office. That's where he spent most of his time. And it was a huge office. On one of the walls in the office, it was just nothing but photos. Family photos from when I was a kid, and one of the photos was of him and my mom on their wedding day, and she's in her light yellow dress, and he's in his Cameroonian attire, and they're smiling, and they're happy. And then all of the other photos were from our first family portrait session together. And above all of those photos, he had titled this gallery, The Glorious Past. I just sat on the floor, and I sobbed. And I poured myself glass after glass after glass of wine. As I looked through all of these photos and photo albums and read the letters that he had left behind, there was evidence all around me that he had loved me. And I was experiencing such a moment of yearning and learning all at once. And then came the night that we were all scheduled to depart from Chang to that family village Tugi as a caravan to bury Dad. And even though all of the extended family around us, they were hustling and bustling and already stacking suitcases in the backs of all of those SUVs, my siblings and I were sort of at a standstill in the kitchen. We were supposed to depart at 2 a.m. It was 11 p.m., but we had done nothing because we had not yet talked about the elephant in the room. And that was that this particular part of Cameroon that we would have to traverse was the most dangerous. And so my uncle Rambo, nicknamed Rambo for reasons you can imagine, and my brother Gert, they called a sibling meeting, and we all huddled together around the kitchen table. And Uncle Rambo's also the resident expert of the rebel groups. And he says, we need to understand the real danger. They don't just kidnap and hold for ransom, they rape, they murder. The danger is real, it is not myth, it is not hearsay, and we needed to be prepared for that. And then he also reminds us that because we are all siblings together and we are children of a very high-profile person, we are making a large and lucrative target. And we are making a target potentially of the entire caravan. And most importantly, we are potentially compromising the possibility of getting Dad all the way to Tugi for his burial. This was a lot. I understood what Gert and Rambo were saying. We each had a decision to make. So Gert looked at me, and he asked if I was willing to make that trek. And I thought about my dad. I'd hoped that I could be at least with him through this part, the very end, in ways that I had not been with him throughout his life. And I thought about the fact that this is exactly the part of the journey that I had packed my hiking boots for. But I also thought about my own kids, and I wanted to make it home safely to them. And so I shook my head no. I couldn't risk it. And the rest of my siblings, they followed suit, and I felt both relief and guilt. But then the next few minutes were very hurried minutes of people who were now able to take the places that were supposed to have been ours. And also what happened is those items that we had each packed for this part of the journey, we were suddenly handing off to the people who were now taking our places. And it's important for you to know that in Cameroon, when you loan somebody something, like somebody says, hey, do you have a t-shirt I can borrow? And you say yes, but you know you're not getting that t-shirt back. It's just a culture of giving, and everyone's okay with that. So my sister gifted Uncle Rambo the machetes that she'd packed in her checked luggage. My brother gifted a cousin a sweater. And then my Auntie Helen, it was determined that she needed a more appropriate set of footwear than the flip-flops that she was wearing, and so she asked if she could use the tennis shoes that I had at the front door, and I said, absolutely, and she tried the tennis shoes on, and they were too tight. And so she looked at me and she said, do you have anything else that I could try? I thought about those hiking boots. I had not been ready to give them up, certainly not permanently, but I looked at her and I said, absolutely, I have something else that you can try. And I walked back to the back of the house, to the bedroom, and I fished the boots out of my luggage. And as I walked back to the kitchen, I crossed my fingers and I hoped that they didn't fit her. I handed the boots to Auntie Helen. She tried them on. She smiled. They fit. These were good boots, y'all. She could feel it. We hugged, and she joined the caravan wearing my boots. And then the next couple of minutes were hurried goodbyes that I was saying to family members that I hadn't seen in decades and would maybe never see again. Now, those of us who stayed behind, we went to bed, but I couldn't fall asleep. I was thinking about those boots, how they'd gotten me through so much in life, all of those rocky patches. And I realized, actually, all of those rocky patches in life were the kinds of experiences that other people who knew Dad would have called on him for support through, and I hadn't done that. And that made me realize that actually those boots were precisely the thing that I was supposed to send to take Dad to Tugi. So in the following hours, we received updates about the caravan. They'd made it to the halfway point. And then a few hours later, we received another update. They did see the rebel groups along the way, so we had absolutely made the right decision, and I felt better about that. And then eventually, they actually hit their own rocky patch, which was a mudslide. And the SUVs got caught in the mud, and we received a photo of family members pushing the SUVs out of the mud, and in that photo, there was my Auntie Helen, and on her feet were the boots. And then the following day, we received video footage. They'd made it successfully to Tugi. And in that video, there were hundreds of villagers dancing and singing, celebrating Dad's return home. And there were the colors of Cameroon. There was the reds and the greens and the yellows. And there was a grandmother that I'd never met. And there was Uncle Rambo. And there was Auntie Helen. And on her feet were the boots that had made their way home to bury a father. Thank you.
1: That was Akwi Ngi. She's an artist who lives at the intersection of communication and creativity. She most recently led communications for public school districts in Iowa before focusing on art full-time through Akwi Ngi Design Studio, where she creates abstract paintings inspired by nature. I asked Akwi what her favorite thing about her dad was. She said it was his unwavering desire to see others thrive. And his smile. He had an amazing smile that truly made his eyes sparkle. If you'd like to see that smile, you can head over to themoth.org to take a look at some photos of Akwi and her father, Ajaga Inji. All right, everyone. I am so curious to know what theme you settled on after hearing the stories. I bet it's just perfect. Just so you don't think that I'm shirking my responsibilities as a Radio Hour host, I did come up with a couple of contenders myself. Reckonings and self-image. Did we match up? Let us know if so, and what your own theme was if not, by hitting us up on social media, at Moth Stories. That's it for this episode. Thank you to our storytellers for sharing with us, and to you for listening and theming. We hope you'll join us next time.

0: This episode of The Moth Radio Hour was produced by me, Jay Allison, and Chloe Salmon, who also hosted and directed the stories in the show, along with Michelle Jalowski. Co-producer is Vicki Merrick, associate producer Emily Couch, additional community engagement program coaching by Tichelle Gabriel, Juan Rodriguez, and Devin Sandiford. The Moth's leadership team includes Sarah Haberman, Christina Norman, Sarah Austin Jeunesse, Jennifer Hickson, Jordan Cardinale, Kate Tellers, Marina Cluche, Suzanne Rust, Sarah Jane Johnson, and Patricia Urena. Moth stories are true as remembered and affirmed by the storytellers. Our theme music is by The Drift. Other music in this hour from Duke Levine, Gaucho, Vincent Peirani, and Emile Parisien, Los Marachucos, and Matthew Halsall. 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
1: And thanks for joining us for this weekend's edition of The Moth on WRVO. It's 3:59. So we'll close the show down for today, but promise you more true stories told live from the stage next weekend. The Moth returns next Sunday afternoon at 3 o'clock, and we hope you will as well. NPR's All Things Considered starts in an hour at 5 o'clock today, but it's the NPR News Quiz next. Wait, wait, don't tell me. We'll get an NPR newscast to start the hour and check our Sunday evening and Monday weather forecast coming up as well. 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
2: 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I'm Alzo Slade.
3: And I'm Peter Sagal. The U.S. men's team is out of the World Cup. So the question for America now is, does this mean soccer is stupid again? We'll ask what might continue to hold our interest, plus musician Jason Narduzzi, who's played with everyone from Superchunk to actor Michael Shannon, finds out what it's like to play with us. And Alzo Slade, now that he's gone on the road with us a few times, lays down the law.
2: Rule 24, early risers, keep it down.
3: We'll ask who really wants to sleep in on our quiz, coming up right after this hour's news.

0: Live from NPR News in Washington, I'm Dan Ronan. President Trump is remembering Senator Lindsey Graham as a great politician and a skilled deal maker. Trump spoke on NBC's Meet the Press this morning. The South Carolina Republican died last night in Washington at age 71. NPR's Eric McDaniel reports.
1: Trump said he spoke to Graham by phone Saturday night after the senator returned from a trip abroad. He remembered the South Carolinian as a loyal ally who fiercely advocated for the president's agenda, despite an acrimonious 2016 Republican primary fight. Here's Trump speaking to NBC's Kristen Welker this morning.
2: This man was a great politician. He really got it.
1: Graham's temporary replacement will be appointed by South Carolina's Republican governor and serve for the rest of the year. A new Republican nominee will be elected in August and will compete for a six-year term in November's general election against Democratic nominee Annie Andrews in the Ruby Red State. Eric McDaniel, NPR News.
0: President Trump says he's ordered the military to conduct wide-scale bombing against Iran should Iran assassinate him. However, there's no automatic process that allows the death of a president to trigger a military attack, and that decision would be up to Vice President J.D. Vance. While not addressing the specific concern on ABC's This Week, the U.S. ambassador to the U.N., Mike Waltz, did discuss those type of plots that he says are concerning to President Trump.
3: They have operatives here in the United States. Plots are ongoing, but our intelligence community, the FBI, our law enforcement entities are absolutely on top of it.
0: On Saturday, Iran's new supreme leader vowed to avenge the death of his father, who was killed by airstrikes in the first hour of the war. The head of the World Health Organization says his agency is facing complex challenges as it tries to deal with the Ebola outbreak in the Democratic Republic of Congo. Michael Koloki reports.
4: In a statement, the WHO's Director General, Tedros Ghebreyesus, said that insecurity in the Congo continues to hamper efforts by his team to respond to the outbreak, adding that mistrust among community members also poses a challenge. Earlier last month, a report by Congolese authorities said the presence of armed groups in parts of the country was continuing to limit humanitarian access to several areas that either had been hit by the Ebola outbreak or were at risk of being affected by the disease. Meanwhile, the UN's World Food Programme warned today that the outbreak in Congo could lead to a sharp increase in severe hunger in the country. For NPR News, I'm Michael Kaloki in Nairobi.
0: Even as the U.S. and Iran continued to exchange military strikes, President Trump today said the critical Strait of Hormuz remains open to commercial traffic. Before Trump's call to NBC, Iran said the strait had been closed for traffic. You're listening to NPR News. The top-ranked men's tennis player in the world, Italy's 24-year-old Jannik Sinner, is the champion at Wimbledon in London, winning his fifth career Grand Slam title. Sinner also captured the title last year at the All England Club. He defeated the number two player in the world, Alexander Zverev, in a match that took 3 hours and 46 minutes, making this the second longest win in his career. More university students are sticking with it. A new report finds a higher number of students are remaining enrolled in college after their first semester. NPR's Alyssa Nadworny has the story.
5: The National Student Clearinghouse Research Center tracks persistence and retention to see if students who head to college actually stay there on the path to a degree. More than 2.6 million students started college in the fall of 2024, and the report found more than 77% of them returned to school for a second year. That's up slightly from the prior year's data. There were also increases in the outcomes for Black and Hispanic students. They saw decade-high rates at which they returned to college for the next fall. Racial gaps still persist, with white and Asian students returning to college at higher rates. Alyssa Nadworny, NPR News.
0: A heat wave is expected to cross much of the country this week. Two-thirds of the nation could be impacted. Temperatures are forecast to be 15 to 25 degrees hotter than normal from the southwest of the Great Plains before the heat moves to the East Coast later in the week. Temperatures could be broken across the country. 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
7: 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I'm Mark Livonier. Our weather forecast for this evening, mainly clear skies, low temperatures 60 to 65. For tomorrow on Monday, mostly sunny. It'll be hot with a high in the upper 80s to lower 90s. Mainly clear skies expected tomorrow night, a low near 70. On Tuesday, sunshine. It will be hot with a high near 95. And Tuesday night, mainly clear, a low near 75.
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9: From NPR and WBEZ Chicago, this is Wait, Wait, Don't Tell Me, the NPR News Quiz. I'm your judge and scorekeeper who recently realized I can just make up the scores and no one notices. I'm Alzo Slade, and here's your host at the Riverside Theater in Milwaukee, Wisconsin, Peter Sagal.
10: Thank you, Alzo. Thank you, Milwaukee. Thank you. Wow. Oh, yeah, I'm glad to see you, too. It is such a pleasure to be here. But in a way, it's also a solemn duty, because now that Schlitz beer is no longer around to make Milwaukee famous, someone has to do it. Later on, we're going to be talking to musician Jason Narduzzi, the man who, among many other things, inspired a young Dave Grohl to give this music thing a try. But first, we hope you are inspired to call in and play our games. The number to call is 1-888-WAIT-WAIT. That's 1-888-924-8924. Now it's time to welcome our first listener contestant. Hi, you're on Wait, Wait, Don't Tell Me.
11: Hi, this is Connor Van Meter calling from Atlanta, Georgia.
10: Hey, Connor, how are you? What do you do there in Atlanta?
11: I'm doing great. I'm an epidemiologist that works for an academic research group supporting infectious disease modeling and analytics.
10: Oh, wow. That's... All I can say is I'm glad there's at least one person left doing that. Connor, welcome to our show. Let me introduce you to our panel this week. First up, a comedian who will be hosting the show Thank You, Good Night every other Tuesday this summer at Chicago's Second City. It's Adam Burke.
12: Hi, Connor.
10: Next, a comedian you can see right here in Milwaukee at the Laughing Tap on July 11th in the Muslims Are Coming with Equally Threatening Friends show, Nagin Farsad.
13: Hey.
10: Nagin. And a comedian you can see July 24th and 25th at the Grand Comedy Club in Escondido, California, and then July 30th through August 1st at Punchline in Irving, Texas. It's Alonzo Bowden.
14: What's up, Connor?
11: Hey, Alonzo.
10: So, Connor, as you know, you're going to play Who's Alzo this time. Alzo Slade is going to read for you three quotations from this week's news. If you can correctly identify or explain just two of them, you'll win our prize. Any voice from our show you might choose for your voicemail. You ready to go?
11: I'm ready.
10: All right. Your first quote is from a sports broadcaster.
15: Team USA looks like they've never played soccer before.
10: That was Steve Peralt talking about how the host country's team got bounced out of what big tournament?
11: The World Cup.
10: That's right. The 2026 FIFA World Cup. Now I know what you're thinking. FIFA? The Peace Prize, people? So the U.S. is out. And now we all have left in the tournament are like Argentina and Switzerland and some countries that haven't been bad for the Jews. Now, the early rounds of the tournament were filled with these great Cinderella stories like Curaçao and Cape Verde, but now it's just down to the usual soccer powers. The World Cup gets a lot less exciting once it's just the G8.
12: Well, I haven't been watching the World Cup because that requires cable. So I've been watching El Copa Mundial.
10: Oh, yes.
12: That's on Telemundo. And it's free. And it's way more fun. Yeah. It's so much more fun than Telemundo.
10: Yeah, it really is. I actually was watching Telemundo broadcast the U.S. game, their last game. And I don't understand Spanish very well, especially spoken that with excitement. I didn't know what they were saying, but their tone as the game went on.
12: Well, I got to the point where I was like, can I speak Spanish now? But then I realized they were just saying words in English because they were just going like, oh, película in and multitude es en Ryan Reynolds? And I was like, oh that I understood.
14: I've been just absolutely loving it. Cup's been exciting. It's been great. It's amazing how many Africans are in Belgium. Like, I had no idea that Belgium was an African paradise.
12: Let's not look into why that is.
14: Oh, no.
10: many American fans have decided, now that our team's out of it, to root for really the breakout star of the tournament, Erling Haaland of Norway. Right? Oh, he's got fans. He's scored almost as many goals in the tournament as Messi. He is totally charming on social media, and he loves everything about America, and he is enormous. Everybody, including himself, says he looks like a Viking Shrek.
13: And that's he has, so no, mean!
10: No, he said it! He posed for a picture on Instagram next to like a big guy dressed as Shrek saying, me and my twin brother. That's who he is. And it's not just his looks. He's always had this goofy expression on his face, like he scores a goal and he looks and he's like, oh, I'm such a stinker.
12: That's the official slogan of the Vikings.
10: Yes, I know.
13: The amount that these guys love America. Like, I love that people are like, Taco Bell, have you tried this garbage? It's amazing. Like, that, I'm a little bit like, I'm proud to be an American. You know what I mean? Every time they discover Waffle House, I'm just filled brimming with pride.
10: Yeah. All right. Here is your next quote. It's from a TV show that's airing its season finale this weekend.
15: It's not called Friend Island.
10: That is a famous catchphrase from what is the most popular TV show in America right now. What is it?
11: Love Island.
10: Yes, exactly. Love Island. Very good. If you're not familiar with Love Island, how is that possible? It's on, no joke, every day. And it's the only way to see really hot people on TV, except, of course, for ABC World News Tonight with David Muir. Basically, if you haven't seen it, beautiful people go to this beautiful tropical island, and they couple up, and whoever the audience ultimately votes as the best couple wins. So if you still don't get it, just imagine the movie Castaway, but in the end, Tom Hanks and the volleyball hook up.
12: I will say, from what I've heard, some of them are about as smart as a volleyball.
10: Yeah. One of the things that's happened this season that's brought attention to the show is these clips that have been going around of, well, the very attractive contestants not being very bright. For example, there's now a famous quote from this season when a woman said this, talking about compromise. She said, I'm going to compromise with you. We're going to compromise. Right? And people just love this, and this is true. Experts are now looking at the show, and they're saying, this is great. It's helping shine a light on the growing worldwide literacy crisis. Or, as they say on the island, lighter assy.
12: I don't know. I feel like there's some women in the audience who've heard a compromise before. It didn't pan out.
14: I would say, in their defense, they weren't hired for this show based on brains.
10: That's true. You make a good point. I mean, yeah, okay. And one other point, somebody said epitome instead of epitome. Fine. Somebody else said that their love interest of the moment was a, quote, a ball of fresh air.
13: I like to think that, like, this is an edited show, right?
10: Yes.
13: To present a certain picture of these people. I like to think what they edit out is them reading, like, Ulysses to each other.
10: Yeah.
13: Right? This is all performance art, and we're just catching their worst moments between.
10: Oh, yes. I mean,
14: the one thing I think it's safe to say about the cast of Love Island,
10: yeah,
14: they will never know NPR was making fun of
10: them. That's true. That's true. Here you go. Here is your last quote.
15: Rule 24. Early risers, keep it down.
10: That was just one of the Washington Post's list of 42 different rules for how to behave when you go on what with all of your friends this summer?
11: Oh, man. Traveling?
10: Yeah, well, I'll give it to you. When you go on vacation with your friends, right? New market data shows that sharing a vacation house with your friends is becoming more popular than ever. So this week, the Post published their 42 rules for renting a house with a friend group. The kind of list that if somebody sent it to you, you would not go on vacation with them.
14: Rule number one is actually don't ever do this.
10: Right, pretty much. No, but many of the rules are obvious, like, you know, agree on your budget before you book a place, right? Many of them, though, end up about navigating conflicts that may arise as the group, like, lives together in the house. For example, Rule 23 is the biggest beds go to couples. Sorry, thruples.
13: Oh, wait, is there a rule that's, like you can hit on your friend's boyfriend, but only once. Is that one of the rules?
10: Not one of the ones I read. Maybe this one of the unwritten rules, yes. Oh, yeah.
12: How many of the rules are about the hot tub? 41?
10: No, we're not talking about Love Island anymore. We've moved on. Also, how did Connor do at our quiz?
15: He did great. 3 out of 3.
10: Congratulations, Connor.
11: Yes. Thanks so much, y'all.
10: Thanks for the good work you do here and in the real world. Take care. Right now, panel, it is time for you to answer some questions about this week's news. Alonzo, saunas, old, boring. Now there's a new luxury amenity that billionaires are adding to their homes. It's a dedicated room where they can go in any time of year and experience what?
14: Watching poor people try to survive. And by poor people, I mean all of us.
10: Yeah, I know. No, I'll give you a hint.
14: No, they go into a room in their mansion. They have a room dedicated to this
10: activity. The experience of having what?
14: The experience
10: I'll give you a hint. 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
14: Snow?
10: Yes. They're called snow rooms. The New York Times reported the ultra-rich are building these snow rooms into their mansions. Think of a snow globe, but way bigger, and instead of a Santa, there's a naked Russian oligarch. 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
14: So, Peter, we're in vaguely the same age group.
10: Yes.
14: You know, we share memories.
10: We do.
14: Remember the good old days when you didn't know what billionaires did?
10: It's true.
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12: I mean, I have a snow room. It's called a hole in the roof. But
14: Snow.
10: Coming up, bring an umbrella to our Bluff the Listener game. 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
15: 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I'm Alzo Slade. We're playing this week with Alonzo Bowden, Adam Burke, and Nagin Farsad. And here again is your host at the Riverside Theater in Milwaukee, Wisconsin, Peter Sagal.
18: Thank you, Alva, right now. It's time for the... Thank you, everybody. Thank you all so much. Right now it's time for the Wait, Wait, Don't Tell Me Bluff, the listener game. Call 1-888-WAIT-WAIT to play our game in the air. Hi, you are on Wait, Wait, Don't Tell Me.
19: Hi, Peter. This is Sarah from Milwaukee, Wisconsin.
18: Milwaukee, Wisconsin.
19: Welcome to our great city.
18: Thank you. Why are you at home? Why aren't you here with us?
19: Well, yeah, I did try to get tickets, but this is the second best thing.
18: It is. Well, yes. I mean, maybe even better, because I'm not talking to any of these people. I'm talking
19: That's
18: to
19: true.
18: What do you do here in this fabulous city by the lake?
19: Well, I work as a proud librarian for Milwaukee Public Schools.
18: Hey! Well, it's great to have you with us, if not in person, here talking
19: yes.
18: with us. You're going to play our game in which you must try to tell truth from fiction. What is Sarah's topic, Alzo?
15: Storms are coming.
18: Who doesn't love a really good storm, feeling the wind, hearing the thunder, watching the weatherman do a report from the street, hoping this time he gets sucked up into a tornado? This week we heard about something that was surprising that happened in the middle of a storm. Our panelists are going to tell you about it. Pick the one who's telling the truth and win the Wait Waiter of your choice in your voicemail. Are you ready to play?
19: I'm ready.
18: First, great. First, let's hear from Alonzo Bowden.
14: All right. Just as the 4th of July fireworks for Sag Harbor ended last weekend, chaos ensued. A violent storm hit. Trees were falling, debris was flying, people were panicked and running for cover. But pity the poor souls who ran to Le Bilboquet. Neither they nor the storm had reservations, and no one was getting past the host. The well-known Sag Harbor French restaurant did not let people in, despite 80-mile-per-hour winds and emergency alerts blaring. No reservation, no shelter. I mean, they weren't even adhering to the dress code. It clearly states no soaking wet people. In an ironic, almost historical twist, people turned away from the French restaurant, found shelter in a nearby American hotel. No word yet on whether future storms with more advanced notice will be allowed at Le Bilboquet.
18: A fancy restaurant in Sag Harbor won't let people in to take shelter from the storm because you see they hadn't made a reservation. Your next Tempest tale comes from Nagin Farsad.
20: The movie Shawshank Redemption has inspired many things, like prison escapes and parodies. It's even inspired me to lay on my couch and watch it again for the 40th time. The most surprising of all is tourism to the Ohio State Reformatory Prison in Mansfield, where the movie was filmed. This ain't your granddaddy's prison. This is a tourist destination. Members of the Shawshank Forever fan club were scheduled to do their annual walk along the Shawshank Trail this past weekend, but considered canceling because of the extreme weather forecast in Mansfield. But then they thought, no. Let's lean in. They went full reenactment. It was already raining when they met at the Mansfield sewer tunnels. They smeared their faces with mud to look like they had just emerged from poop. Then they started the walk with that famous moment where Tim Robbins raises his hands to the sky as he's pounded by rain. But this time, they experienced the full epiphany with actual rain and thunder and downed trees. And actually, it was super dangerous. But they all carried suits they had stuffed in plastic bags all the way to the 7-Eleven, where they changed and toasted with a hot dog. In the end, heavy drops of climate change never felt so good.
18: Shawshank Redemption fans use the happy accident of a storm to recreate the movie accurately. Your last story of stormy weather comes from Adam Burke.
21: Every year, the National Society of Benjamin Franklin reenactors meet up to diligently recreate one of the famous polymath's many achievements. One time they gathered for a mass recital on a glass harmonium. Another saw a group trip to Paris to just be real messy bitches. But this year, the Society descended on Franklin's adopted hometown of Philadelphia to commemorate the 275th anniversary of the Founding Fathers' groundbreaking electric kite experiment, with even the weather cooperating to produce a fierce lightning storm on the required day. It was an absolute disaster, which is to say it worked a little too well, says Kurt Wapner, one of the several poor Richards to be partially electrocuted that day. While the real Franklin and his son conducted their kite and key study from the relative safety of a shed, many of the 200 counterfeit Benjamins flew their kites while completely exposed to the elements and either received nasty shocks or injured themselves falling. It's a good thing a lot of them were wearing rubber Crocs at the time, says local ER doctor Samantha Webb, or it could have been worse. Although I wish they hadn't insisted on staying in character while I was trying to treat them.
1: All right, one of these things happened recently in a storm that made the news. Was it from Alonzo Bowden? A fancy restaurant in Sag Harbor, New York, refused to let people in to shelter them from the storm because they simply hadn't called ahead to reserve a table. From Nagin Farsad, Shawshank Redemption fans used the accident of a storm to just recreate that magical moment of Tim Robbins' escape from the prison. Or from Adam Burke, Benjamin Franklin reenactors do too good a job reenacting his experiments flying a kite in a thunderstorm. Which one was the real story we found in the news?
19: Well, I think, Peter, the one that's probably most believable is A.
1: Is A.
19: To me, yes.
1: A for Alonzo in this case, his story of the restaurant.
19: Yes, the first one, yes.
1: All right, that's your choice. Well, to bring you the correct answer, we spoke to a reporter who covered it.
2: They wouldn't let people in. They were like, do you have a reservation? They let people outside with 80-mile-per-hour winds.
1: You were right. That was Mara Sigler, senior reporter for the New York Post, talking about the reservations being required during the storm out in Sag Harbor. Congratulations, Sarah. You got it right.
19: Thank you so much.
1: You earned a point for Alonzo just for telling the truth in an entertaining way. You've won our prize, the voice of anyone you might choose for your voicemail. Thank you so much for playing with us today.
19: Thank you.
1: Take care.
22: When blackness was a virtue, the road was full of mud. I came in from
1: and now the game we call Not My Job. A lot of famous musicians started young, but when Jason Narducci was playing with his first punk band in clubs all over Chicago, he was 11 years old.
23: Oh my God.
1: In the short time that's passed since then, he's collaborated with Bob Mould, Superchunk, Eddie Vedder, and many others, plus his own project, Split Single, and most recently he's been touring the world with actor Michael Shannon as they perform R.E.M. albums in their entirety. Jason Narducci, welcome to Wait, Wait, Don't Tell Me.
24: Thank you.
1: Okay, fact check. Really true. You're 11 years old, and you have a punk band, and you're playing in bars.
24: Yeah, I got my first guitar when I was 10 years old. Thank you, Mom and Stepdad.
1: Yeah.
24: And I immediately was captivated by punk rock. This is in 1982. And I lucked out. I met these kids on my block who also like punk rock, and we formed a band, Evanston's Own Verboten.
1: Whoa, that's hardcore.
24: With an umlaut.
1: Oh, of course it had an umlaut.
24: Over the O, so you took us seriously.
1: Yeah. I have so many questions. Like, what kind of punk rock songs do 11-year-olds write? Like, raging against the injustice of an 8 o'clock bedtime?
24: Yeah, I think we only really got there twice. We tried so hard.
1: To be punk, you mean?
24: Yeah.
1: Yeah.
24: But our singer, Tracy, was just this fireball of charisma, and she immersed herself in the punk rock community and got us a gig at Cubby Bear.
1: The Cubby Bear, which is a very famous,
24: Chicago,
1: famous bar.
24: In Chicago, opening up for Naked Ray Gun when I was 11. And I think no one would believe that that happened, but my dad drove me to the gig.
1: Yeah. Sure.
24: And he brought one of those 1983 camcorders and
1: so
24: put it on
1: enormous,
24: his shoulder.
1: Enormous thing.
24: Yeah. And he,
1: holding his shoulder.
24: He videotaped it.
1: Yeah.
24: So.
1: How could you, once you do that as an 11-year-old, how could you ever do anything else with your life?
24: Do it better.
1: Yeah, I guess. And famously, Dave Grohl of Nirvana and then the Foo Fighters says that it was you and maybe that band that inspired to get him into rock and roll?
24: He and Tracy are cousins.
1: Right.
24: So he came to Evanston when he was 13 and saw us practice, and he's just very sweet to credit us with inspiring him.
1: Right. He's like, someday I'm going to do that.
24: Well, he made the HBO show Sonic Highways and interviewed me and Tracy and showed footage from Cubby Bear. My dad got paid.
1: All right. Finally.
24: More than me.
1: It's like
10: I love like what Martin Scorsese was to the band, your dad was to you. And this
24: last
10: I
24: waltz.
10: Love. So
24: the
10: you're,
24: first
10: that,
24: waltz.
10: So that band, Verboten, reunited 40 years after breaking up.
24: They came to me.
10: Really?
24: My bandmates, yeah.
10: They said,
24: we heard some festivals might hire us. And I said, you guys haven't played music for over 40 years. How are we going to do this? And we don't have enough music to play a festival. And the music that we have, I wrote when I was 11. I loved their enthusiasm. And they're some of my closest friends, Tracy, yeah. Chris, and Zach, and John, and Aaron. But I just said, how are we going to do this? And then I said, well, maybe I'll take some time to write new songs while you guys practice. And they were game for it. And I have to say, we played on the main stage of Riot Fest as our reunion show.
10: Yeah. And were there incredibly ancient punk rock fans who were wearing their original Verboten merchandise from 1982.
24: I love that you think that we had merchandise.
15: I guess my question is, what are the reasons a band would break up when you're 11 years old?
24: We broke up when I was 12.
10: Oh. Yeah, they lasted. Oh. They had a
15: now
10: career.
15: That makes more sense.
24: And I just felt like I needed to go through puberty without band drama.
10: So I wanted to ask you about your latest project. You've done so many things. You have been touring, I believe, the world, right? You've been to Europe and other places with Michael Shannon, the actor.
24: Yeah.
10: And you're doing entire REM albums.
24: Yeah.
10: You started with their first one, which was Murmur, right?
24: Mm-hmm.
10: And, all right, a lot of questions. Michael Shannon, known primarily as an excellent actor, Chicago guy, when he came to you and said, hey, man, I'm a singer, I want to do this, you're like, oh, God, an actor who thinks he can sing. It's William Shatner. What was your reaction?
24: Golden voices.
10: Yeah.
24: Well, the funny thing is that we've been doing this for 10 years in Chicago, where Michael would say, I'm going to come to town, can you book a club, put together a band, and we'll play one entire record. And we do that like once a year. We did a Bob Dylan record, we did Modern Lovers, we did Neil Young Zuma, we did T-Rex, we did so many records like this. But then in 2023, we played an REM record, and it just exploded. I asked Mike if he's ever done a rock tour. He said, no. I said, I think we could do one. You want to do it? He said, yeah, keep it short. You know, he's a busy guy.
10: He is.
24: So we booked a 9-day tour, and the first two shows were in San Francisco. The third show was in Minneapolis. Great routing on my part. After the first song in Minneapolis at First Avenue, we finished the first song, Radio Free Europe, and the 1,100 people just, there's that thing that you always wish you can hear. And I have videotape of this. Michael takes a couple steps back and slowly walks up to the mic and says, holy.
21: Wait.
24: Oh, sorry.
10: That's okay.
21: Do you have videotape or does your dad have videotape? Yeah.
10: Still out there, still with the Betamax. Well, Jason Narduzzi, it is a pleasure to talk to you. We have invited you here to play a game we're calling...
15: Meet This Undercover Band.
10: So, as we have established, you're great at playing covers, but what do you know about going undercover? We're going to ask you about agents who go undercover to catch the bad guys. Get two right, you'll win our prize, one of our listeners, the voice of anyone they might choose for their voicemail. Also, who is Jason Narduzzi playing for?
15: Owen Bostwick of Milwaukee, Wisconsin.
10: There you go, local. So here's your first question. Ready to do this?
24: Yeah.
10: All right. Sometimes undercover operations are too successful, like in the case of a group of cops in Detroit who posed as drug buyers in 2017 and then did what? Was it A, bought so much drugs for themselves, the actual drug-using community staged a protest at City Hall, B, increased the local drug trade so much Detroit won City of the Year from the National Drug Traffickers Association, or C, successfully busted another group of undercover cops who were posing as drug dealers.
24: I'm so glad that you guys wrote these for a punk rock musician.
10: I know, yeah.
24: I'll go with C.
10: You're going to go with C, and you're correct. The undercover drug buyers
18: successfully arranged a big buy for some big-time drug dealers and then shouted, "They're under arrest," at the same time the drug dealers shouted, "No, you're under arrest." And this is true, a fist fight between the two groups of cops ensued. That was very good. Here's your next question. Just last month, police in Peru pulled off a brilliant undercover sting. Their undercover agents got close enough to a major narco trafficker to arrest him by disguising themselves as what? A, the World Cup mascots, B, delivery robots, or C, Taylor Swift and Travis Kelce?
24: I'll go with A.
18: You're right, A. Very good. The cops knew the drug trafficker would be watching the opening game of the World Cup, so they dressed up two officers as Clutch the Bald Eagle and Maple the Moose. I'm sure you know those are two of the mascots of the World Cup. All right, here's your last question. Get this, you'll be perfect. A Texas police officer went undercover to investigate a bartender suspected of selling meth and immediately ran into a challenge when the bartender asked him, "Are you a cop?" What did he do? Did he A, ask, "What is a cop anyway?" Starting a 20-minute philosophical conversation. B, said, "Are you a drug dealer?" And when she said yes, arrested her. Or C, said, "Yeah, I'm a cop. Here's my microphone," holding out his actual microphone, and then asked if she would still sell him drugs. And she did. Oh, I see a lot of drug buyers here in Milwaukee.
24: They really want me to go with C.
18: They do want you to go with C.
24: I'll go with C.
18: They're right. You're right. It was C. Also, how did Jason Narduzzi do in our quiz?
15: He did all right because he got them all right.
18: You did really well. You covered that. Jason Narduzzi is a musician who's about to go on tour with his friend Michael Shannon, celebrating the 40th anniversary of R.E.M.'s Life's Rich Pageant. He's also the author of a funny and charming and short memoir called Mostly the Van. Jason Narduzzi, thank you so much for joining us on Wait, Wait, Don't Tell Me. Jason Narduzzi! In just a minute, whatever you do, don't relax. Find out why in our Listener Limerick Challenge. Call 1-888-WAIT-WAIT to join us in the air. We'll be back in a minute with more of Wait, Wait, Don't Tell Me from NPR.
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15: 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From NPR and WBEZ Chicago, this is Wait, Wait, Don't Tell Me, the NPR News Quiz. I'm Alzo Slade. We're playing this week with Alonzo Bowden, Adam Burke, and Nagin Farsad. And here again is your host at the Riverside Theater in Milwaukee, Wisconsin, Peter Sagal.
1: Thank you so much, Alzo. Thank you, everybody. Coming up, listeners sensitive to limericks may want to step away from the show for a few minutes because pretty soon it will be our Listener Limerick Challenge. If you'd like to play, give us a call at 1-888-WAIT-WAIT. That's 1-888-924-8924. Right now, panel, some more questions for you from the week's news. Nagin, the relationship columnists at the New York Times this week summed up all the best advice that they have gathered over their careers. And one useful tip is that you should give your romantic partner a list of what?
20: Gifts, a list that... A

0: That said,
1: McGee.
0: I honestly like don't have very many criticisms of it, but I did share with him like the other day that I think he eats too many apples.
2: All right.
0: It's like a lot of apples.
2: Stop. We had a moment where we all knew that Nagin was going to say something critical of her husband. Who here in this room anticipated it was going to be that?
1: The idea that a woman of your caliber settled for one of those apple eaters. You could do so much better.
0: It's a lot.
2: Define too many apples.
0: Like, literally, it's like 5 to 7 apples a day.
2: Oh, my God.
0: Like, it's a lot.
3: Does sometimes he come home at night smelling of cider? You're like...
0: I know about.
2: Oh, my God.
0: I don't know what he's doing out on those streets.
2: Do you think he's hiding apples eating from you? Do you think he's lying to you about his apple eating?
0: It's a problem.
2: Your husband, I hate to say this, is cheating on you with a horse.
3: Did you find a folder on his computer just called Golden Delicious?
2: Adam, this week the New York Times reported on a new dating trend. People who are tired of nonchalant dating are instead trying what they are really calling what?
3: So it's the opposite of nonchalant.
2: It is.
3: Is it like gun to your head dating? Is it like...
2: you're overthinking it.
3: High stakes dating.
2: No, the opposite of nonchalant is...
3: Chalant.
2: Yes. Chalant dating, ladies and gentlemen. The latest trend. Yes, it's called chalant dating, and the idea is, this is crazy, people actually put effort and care into their dating life. Basically, it's dating like you're desperate, right? Oh, I'll pick up the check and then also give you $20. I love you.
0: So no apples.
2: No apples. The New York Times says chalant dating, honestly, they're calling it that. It involves things like being openly into your partner and supporting their career. And the model for this is Taylor and Travis, known for their chalant date. She was so into his career, which is easy. His career is football games.
3: But here's real quick about Taylor and Travis. The only thing I'll say, can we all agree that from now that she's married, all of her music is going to suck?
0: Excited for an era where she can write songs about like whatever, brunch, Pokemon, like whatever, you know what I mean? Like she can just finally stop talking about it.
2: Yeah. Instead of writing about her boyfriends who betrayed her, she can write songs about her husband who went ahead and finished the Netflix show without her.
0: Yeah.
1: I'm fascinated that this they're the example for this. So if a guy meets a woman who's a world famous billionaire.
2: Yes.
1: He should be into her.
2: Yes.
1: No, because I'm single, and if this ever comes up, if I ever meet a woman who's a world famous billionaire, I'll be like, you know what? You're interesting.
2: Yeah.

0: Coming up, it's Lightning Fill in the Blank, but first it's the game where you have to listen for the rhyme. If you'd like to play on air, call or leave a message at 1-888-WAIT-WAIT. That's 1-888-924-8924. You can catch us most weeks at the Studebaker Theater in downtown Chicago, and come see us on the road. We'll be at the Rose Music Center in Huber Heights, Ohio, that's just outside of Dayton, on September 3rd. For tickets and info to all our live events, go to nprpresents.org. Hi, you're on Wait, Wait, Don't Tell Me.
1: Hi, this is Mary Blair from Monroe, Connecticut.
0: Oh, how are things in Monroe, Connecticut?
1: They're great.
0: I'm so glad. What do you do there?
1: I am a middle school librarian.
0: Oh, my gosh. You're the second school librarian we've had on this show, and now I think I finally understand who our demographic is.
1: Yes, I love it. I actually was a literacy specialist before that, and so I just finished my first year as a librarian, and we had more than 1,300 more books checked out this year than in previous years.
0: That's fabulous. If you all ever are a literacy specialist, I know an island where they could use your services. Well,

0: Welcome to the show, Mary. Alzo Slade, of course, is going to perform for you three news-related limericks with a last word or phrase missing from each. If you can fill in that last word or phrase correctly in two of the limericks, you'll be a winner. Ready to go?
1: Sure am.
0: All right, here's your first limerick.
2: When I travel, I don't overthink it. I buy souvenir liquor and drink it. Then I keep the shot glass. I've got them in mass. I love to collect a cheap...
1: trinket.
0: Yes, the Wall Street Journal this week covered the throngs of people who proudly collect cheap souvenir crap on vacations. Of course we all buy that stuff. If you don't bring home those cheap, tacky souvenirs, how are you supposed to remember what cities are for lovers? People shared with the journal their collections of collectible mugs and magnets and sculptures made from tiny shells. It's astonishing how something you will never use and don't actually want becomes something you absolutely must have once Pensacola is printed on it.
3: I think it's great to have those, especially if you end up having kids. It's great to have those and keep them and remind your kids why you're bitter towards them.
0: Yeah.
3: Because
0: this
3: your
0: is
3: kids,
0: the places we used to
3: exactly.
0: go.
3: Exactly. Well, I had a life before.
0: Yeah. Why, I used to travel all over the world collecting little spoons. All right, here is your next limerick.
2: While foot fashion mavens may smirk and shock...
1: Seriously?
2: Hey. Let me cook. All right. Podiatrists proudly say, work your walk. A wide footbed of cork makes a high fashion dork. A ballet flat that's also a...
1: Birkenstone.
0: You got it in one. You got it in one. Birkenstock's new collaboration with the French ballet shoe company Repetto is a hippie ballerina's dream. It's perfect for anyone who loves the ballet but just wishes you could see all the toes. The collection reimagines Birkenstock's famous sturdy silhouettes with details like ballet-inspired colors and ribbon lacings. It really brings that I'm riding my e-bike to the co-op vibe to classical dance.
4: What scares me about this is when the Crocs people find
0: it. Oh, no!
3: That's a much easier word to rhyme.
0: Here is your last limerick.
2: As my free time is turned to the max, my chill vibe is showing some cracks. As I decompress, my mind starts to stress. I have had too much time to...
1: relax.
0: Right. The Washington Post reported new research this week that shows that relaxing the way we do it these days does not actually make you happier. Right? It makes sense. One minute it's like, oh, I'm going to be so happy reading in this hammock. And the next minute it's like, hello, 911, I'm stuck in a hammock. Experts, there are always experts, say that we're relaxing wrong by... binge watching TV or scrolling on our phones. Okay, maybe, but what? Try this. If you're binge watching and scrolling on your phone at the same time, that's a good time. Alzo, how did Mary do in our quiz?
2: She did great. 3 out of 3.
0: Congratulations, Mary.
1: Thank you.
0: Take care and keep up the good work.
1: Thank you so much.
0: Bye bye.
5: Relax.
0: Now on to our final game, Lightning Fill-in-the-Blank. Each of our players will have 60 seconds in which to answer as many fill-in-the-blank questions as they can. Each correct answer now worth 2 points. Alzo, can you give us the scores?
2: Absolutely. Adam and Alonzo are tied up at 3, and Nagin has a little work to do with 2.
0: All right.
1: What?
0: So, Nagin, you are...
1: Okay.
0: All right, Nagin, you're in second place, so you're going to be up first. The clock will start when I begin your first question. Fill in the blank. Here we go. On Wednesday, Democratic Senate candidate blank dropped out of the race
1: Graham Plattner.
0: Right. This week, the health workers battling blank in the Democratic Republic of Congo went on strike.
1: Ebola.
0: Right. This week, a collapsing high-rise in blank forced evacuations of other buildings in the neighborhood.
1: Midtown Manhattan.
0: Yes. On Wednesday, a federal judge rejected blank's attempt to delay his $5 million payment to E. Jean Carroll.
1: Trump.
0: Right. This week, a bank manager in South Korea who stole almost $50,000 from a bank vault was caught even though he covered his tracks by blanking.
1: Peeing on his tracks.
0: No. By replacing the cash he stole with fake money that had cartoon ducks on it. On Thursday, NASA said it was seeking volunteers for a year-long simulated mission to blank.
1: Jupiter.
0: Mars. Jupiter? On Wednesday, it was announced that Justin Bieber would perform at the final halftime show of the blank.
1: World Cup.
0: Right. This week, two teens in North Carolina were arrested when they were caught breaking into their school using blank.
1: Mittens.
0: No, a homemade plasma cannon. According to police, the two teens used a homemade plasma cannon made from metal glass and a propane tank to melt a hole through the school's front door and gain entry to the building. It's the kind of story that makes you say, actually, maybe it's okay to cut funding from STEM education. Also, how did Nagin do on our quiz?
2: She did pretty good. She got 5 right for 10 more points with a total of 12. She's now in the lead.
0: All right. Let me arbitrarily pick Alonzo to go next. Here we go, Alonzo, fill in the blank. During the NATO summit, Trump held a press conference with Ukrainian President blank.
4: Zelensky.
0: Close enough, Zelensky. Following a days-long funeral procession, blank buried their supreme leader on Thursday.
4: Iran.
0: Right. This week, 3 more people were charged with vandalizing the blank in Washington, D.C.
4: The reflecting pool?
0: Right. On Monday, meteorologists warned that the super blank may be worse than predicted.
4: El Nino.
0: Yes, the Super El Nino. Following demand from tourists visiting the U.S. for the World Cup, blank announced it was offering special VIP tours.
4: Taco Bell?
0: No, Walmart. Under a new FTC ruling, owners of lawn and farm equipment made by blank will be allowed to repair it themselves.
4: John Deere?
0: Right. On Monday, the royal family said that blank would not stay at Buckingham Palace during his visit to the U.K.
4: Prince... Is it Harry?
0: It's Harry. This week, two teenagers in North Carolina who were driving around shooting BB guns and drinking were arrested when blank called the cops on them.
4: Grown men driving around with BB guns.
0: No.
4: Shooting it.
0: The two teenagers were arrested when the Waymo they were in called the cops on them. So the kids called a Waymo and they were like driving around in it, shooting their toy guns out the window at people and enjoying what the police called, quote, afternoon libations, but they quickly regretted the decision when the Waymo pulled over and called the cops. What a narc. We're one step away from a Waymo being like, hey, that doesn't look like your wife back there with you. Also, how did Alonzo do in our quiz?
2: He got 6 right for 12 more points, which gives him a total of 15 and the lead.
0: All right, so how many then does Adam Burke need to win it?
2: 6 to tie, but 7 to win.
0: All right, Adam, this is for the game. Fill in the blank. On Wednesday, Trump said that the U.S.'s ceasefire with blank was over.
3: Iran.
0: Right. After 3 weeks, former Senate Majority Leader blank remains hospitalized.
3: Mitch McConnell.
0: Right. This week, residents in Berlin were shocked when local blank started leaving free samples in their mailboxes.
3: Squirrels?
0: No, local ketamine dealers. This week, the CDC warned that a mysterious blank bug was spreading across the U.S.
3: Is it the explosive diarrhea one?
0: It is! On Tuesday, space company blank officially joined the NASDAQ 100.
3: SpaceX.
0: Right. On Tuesday, the Olympics lifted their suspensions on the team from blank.
3: Russia.
0: Right. With 25 nominations, the Pit led the pack for the 2026 blank awards.
3: Emmys.
0: Right. This week, a man in Scotland was arrested and charged with trying to use blank as a weapon.
3: His breath.
0: No, a seagull. Witnesses say the man grabbed 2 seagulls by the legs and then used 1 to try to hit a passerby. But why grab 2? Obviously, 1 was for the crime, the other was for his getaway. Also, did Adam do well enough to win?
2: No, he didn't.
3: No. I told you.
2: But... He got 6 right, which means he's tied with Alonzo Bowden, and they are now co-champions.
0: Coach Anthony, oh. Excellent.
1: All right, I guess I'm just a piece of garbage. Yeah.
2: How about them apples?
0: Yeah. In just a minute, we're going to ask our panelists to predict after Love Island what will be the next hit reality show. 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Our public address announcer is Paul Friedman. Our ops manager is Jasira Vardak. BJ Lederman composed our theme. Our program is produced by Jennifer Mills, Miles Dornbos, and Lillian King. Special thanks this week to Blythe Robertson. Peter Gwynn is Milwaukee's second best. Emma Choi is our vibe curator. Technical direction is from Lorna White. Our CFO is Colin Miller. Our production manager is Robert Newhouse. Our senior producer is Ian Chillock. And the executive producer of Wait, Wait, Don't Tell Me is Mr. Michael Danforth. Now, panel, what will be the next great reality show? Nagin Farsad.
1: Brain Island, where contestants have to successfully explain a law of physics before they can have sex with another contestant.
0: Alonzo Bowden.
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0: And Adam Burke.
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0: Thank you, Alzo Slave. Thanks also to Adam Burke, Nagin Farsad, and Alonzo Bowden. Thanks to Mac Berenger and the entire staff and crew here at the Riverside Theater. Special thanks to everyone at WUWM here in Milwaukee. Thanks to our fabulous audience here who came out to see us in beautiful downtown Milwaukee, Wisconsin. Thanks to all of you for listening at home. I'm Peter Sagal. We'll see you in Chicago next week. This is NPR.
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7: Lindsey wanted to be in the middle of it, and he always was.
8: Senator Lindsey Graham died unexpectedly over the weekend. He went from vehement critic of candidate Donald Trump to staunch supporter of the president. For Sunday, July 12th, this is All Things Considered from NPR News. I'm Don Gagne. The White House gives Ukraine license to produce Patriot missiles. The military impact could take years, but
9: there is certainly a psychological boost to the U.S. president helping the Ukrainians.
8: And a long-lost recording of jazz great Oscar Peterson and his trio. It was 1960 in Detroit. You'll have a seat in a corner booth.
10: If you were thinking about the sort of the quintessential jazz club from the middle of the 20th century, add a bunch of cigarette smoke here and you would have it.
8: First News.
11: Live from NPR News in Washington, I'm Janine Hurst. Iran says it's closing off the Strait of Hormuz completely, not allowing any vessel to transit after a third round of U.S. strikes overnight. Pakistani and Omani officials have urged diplomacy, but as NPR's Emily Fang reports, both the U.S. and Iran say a temporary ceasefire is over.
12: Pakistan has been an important intermediary in the Iran war, and its deputy foreign minister told Iran's foreign minister to consider, quote, diplomacy remains the only viable path to resolving disputes. On Saturday, Iran also wrapped up talks with Oman on how to manage the Strait of Hormuz. But later, U.S. CENTCOM said it struck more than 100 targets across Iran, and the Sultanate's news agency reported Iranian drones had struck some sites in Oman. Iran's top negotiator, Mohammad Bagher Ghalibaf, wrote on X, quote, the era of one-sided deals is over. And Iran's Islamic Revolutionary Guard Corps said it had fired on a ship trying to get through the strait. Emily Fang, NPR News.
11: Republican Senator Lindsey Graham died overnight after what his office says was a brief and sudden illness. He was 71 years old. The South Carolina Republican was a defense hawk and also had a close relationship with President Trump. NPR's Sam Greenglass has more.
13: The arc of that relationship feels very much of this political era. You know, earlier in his career, Graham was known for his bipartisan bent, notably on issues like immigration reform. And then as he made his own bid for the Republican nomination for president in 2016, you know, he called Trump a bigot, said he would destroy the GOP. But over the last decade, Graham's posture toward Trump changed dramatically. He became a close confidant to the president, to the point that when Graham beat back a primary challenge earlier this year with help from Trump's endorsement, he said, "Mr. President, you are not far behind God."
11: And NPR's Sam Greenglass reporting, funeral arrangements are pending. The Memphis Safe Task Force, designed to make the city safer, is under scrutiny after two deadly officer-involved shootings in a week. President Trump formed the task force last fall, and it includes a mix of National Guard, local police, and federal agents. Mariana Bacallao of member station WPLN reports.
14: A DEA agent with the task force fatally shot a 47-year-old man last week, just days after a Tennessee Guardsman fatally shot a 20-year-old. These shootings, along with three others, are still under investigation by the state. Memphis District Attorney Stephen Mulroy points to the way officers are trained for the task force. In trainings he observed, Mulroy says instructors mocked the concept of de-escalation and referenced the prosecution of the officers accused of killing George Floyd and Eric Garner as witch hunts. Other Tennessee DAs have rejected Mulroy's statement, saying it undermines prosecutors and law enforcement to promote a political ideology.
11: You're listening to NPR News. Toronto police are looking for suspects after a deadly shooting took place at a festival last night. NPR Chandelise Duster has more.
15: At least two people are dead and at least four others are injured after a shooting at a street festival in Toronto on Saturday night. Toronto police say gunfire was exchanged between two people at the Salsa on St. Clair Festival, an annual event celebrating Latin culture. Two firearms were recovered and investigators are working through at least three crime scenes. Organizers of the festival said in a statement they are, quote, shocked and deeply saddened by the shooting. They also said the festival will not continue on Sunday. At least 13,000 people were attending the festival when the shooting occurred, and no arrests have been made. At least 33 shootings have occurred in the city this year, according to Toronto police data. Chandelise Duster, NPR News.
11: At the weekend box office, Disney's live-action Moana took the top spot with an estimated $43 million in ticket sales. Globally, it made $95 million against a reported production budget of $250 million. In second place, Minions and Monsters with $20 million, and Toy Story 5 was close behind in third place with $18 million, and globally so far, the film's made nearly $880 million. In fourth place, the horror film Evil Dead Burn debuted with $13 million, and in fifth place, Angel Studios' George Washington movie Young Washington with $6 million in its second weekend. I'm Janine Herbst, NPR News in Washington.
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17: 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I'm Mark Litvonier. Our weather forecast for this evening, mainly clear skies, low temperatures 60 to 65. For tomorrow on Monday, mostly sunny. It'll be hot with a high in the upper 80s to lower 90s. Mainly clear skies expected tomorrow night, a low near 70. On Tuesday, sunshine. It will be hot with a high near 95. Then Tuesday night, mainly clear, a low near 75.
8: It's All Things Considered from NPR News. I'm Don Gagne. Lindsey Graham, Republican Senator of South Carolina, is dead at 71. He was running for his fifth term when he died Saturday after a, quote, brief and sudden illness, according to a statement from his office. He leaves behind a legacy on foreign policy and as a key ally of President Trump in Congress. NPR congressional reporter Eric McDaniel joins me now from South Carolina. Hey, Eric.
18: Hey.
8: So this is a man with more than two decades in the Senate. A basic question, what should people know about him?
18: I mean, look, Graham was a Washington institution. There's no two ways about it. He's a former head of the Senate Judiciary Committee. That was during Trump's first term, and he was instrumental in reshaping the federal bench, getting scores of President Trump's judges confirmed. Not to mention the role he played in the confirmation of three conservative Supreme Court justices. And last year, as head of the Senate Budget Committee, he shepherded President Trump's signature tax policy legislation, the One Big Beautiful Bill Act, through just a briar patch of issues to final passage. But more than anything, Graham will be remembered for his role in foreign policy. Like you said, he was an unabashed interventionist and consistently advocated for a robust involvement of the U.S. military abroad, including during the current U.S.-Israeli war with Iran.
8: He was one of the last standard bearers for what was once near universal Republican support for that U.S. global engagement around the world. In fact, he just got back from a trip overseas, right?
18: That's right. He was meeting with European allies to kind of strengthen military alliances. In fact, Ukrainian President Volodymyr Zelensky said he'd visited Ukraine 10 times since that country's war with Russia began. He supported U.S. aid to Ukraine in their war with Russia, which is no longer a consensus view in the GOP. He supported aid to Israel for their war on Gaza. And he supported U.S. involvement in Iraq, Afghanistan, Syria, Libya. And while he backed this war on Iran, he was skeptical of the draft agreement last month that was supposed to wind down the conflict. Obviously, that didn't happen, but he thought that deal was too lenient toward Iran.
8: People may know him as this very visible, very powerful United States senator, but he did have a far from privileged path to politics and to office, didn't he?
18: Yeah, Graham often talked about growing up in a one-room apartment that adjoined his parents' bar, pool house, liquor store in the town of Central, South Carolina. And Graham's parents died in quick succession when he was still in his early 20s. In fact, he became his younger sister's primary caretaker. After graduating law school, he joined the Air Force, and between his time in the active duty, Air National Guard, and the Reserve, he served for more than 30 years in the armed forces. He had an initial acrimonious relationship with President Trump when he first entered politics in the 2015-2016 Republican primary campaign, but they grew close. Graham was a frequent presence at the White House, and Graham publicly lobbied his peers to acquit Trump on his second set of impeachment charges after the president attempted to remain in power despite losing the 2020 presidential election. They were so close, in fact, that Trump told NBC's Kristen Welker this morning on Meet the Press that he spoke to Graham by phone on Saturday night, just a few hours before Graham died.
8: His death obviously creates a vacancy in the United States Senate. What do we know about who will replace him?
18: Well, in the short term, that's up to South Carolina's Republican governor, and in the long term, to the state's voters. Governor McMaster will name someone to serve for the remainder of the year, the rest of Graham's current term. A special primary election to select a Republican nominee for the general election will be held in August, and the winner of that race will face Democrat Annie Andrews in November. Whoever wins the general election will be sworn in the new year.
8: All right, more to come, certainly. NPR congressional reporter Eric McDaniel.
18: Great to speak with you, Don.
8: We will be staying with the legacy of South Carolina Republican Lindsey Graham, who died Saturday evening. In addition to his long and storied career in the Senate, Graham also tried his hand once at a run for the Oval Office just over a decade ago in 2015. I spoke with him a few weeks before he launched that short-lived campaign for president.
19: I've got people who are fans, I got people who are critics, and I got people who say, I think I know him, but I really don't know him.
8: We're joined now by someone who did really know him, one of Senator Graham's former colleagues, Jeff Flake. He was a Republican senator from Arizona from 2013 to 2019. They served on the Senate Judiciary Committee together. Senator, welcome.
20: Hey, thanks for having me on.
8: So I have a memory of my first meeting with Senator Graham. It was that interview from 2015 in Iowa. He was late. He was really late. And when he eventually arrived, he started saying, I apologize. And just as I was about to say, it's okay, we're used to that, he cuts me off and he goes, I apologize for not bringing liquor. and to me, that kind of encapsulates kind of who he was. Do you have a story like that?
20: Oh, yeah, he was funny. I got to know him first. Our lockers were next to each other in the House gym just before he got elected to the Senate. It was endlessly hilarious when you're around Lindsay. And he didn't have any family in town. He had a small family, just a sister that he raised, basically. And nobody in Washington. And he was always looking for people to have dinner with. And Lindsay was always up for a dinner date. And he was just endlessly fun, whether it's on Codell's overseas or on the Senate floor, just anywhere. He was fun.
8: Well, like everyone in politics these days, Lindsey Graham had a career that could be marked by before President Trump and right. after President Trump. He was initially very critical of Trump and then became a close ally. Tell me what those two eras looked like for Senator Graham.
20: Yeah, well, he always reminded me of, you know, the old time senators. Everett Dirksen once said, "I'm a man of unbending and fixed principles, the first of which is to be flexible at all times." And that was Lindsey. Lindsey certainly was a very big critic of President Trump. He was one of my partners on the immigration reform, the Gang of Eight. When President Trump came along, he found a way to accommodate that, but always trying to influence President Trump in certain ways, and he certainly did. But Lindsey wanted to be in the middle of it. And he always was. And in many ways, in terms of our alliances abroad and what America should look like, he certainly moved in the right direction.
8: Republicans had a choice on Trump when Trump became president. He made one decision, you made another. Talk about that.
20: Well, I certainly couldn't countenance, you know, being with the man and voting with him and supporting some of his policies and condoning some of his behavior. But some chose to, you know, try to influence him. Lindsey was one of those, and I'm not going to fault that. And I think he did have influence. I worked with him in the Senate before and after. I worked with him when I was ambassador. He would often call, and he was always pushing the right direction there. So I think that he chose to try to have influence where he could, and I'm glad that some people did.
8: You served with Senator Graham on the Senate Judiciary Committee, perhaps most famously during the confirmation hearing of Supreme Court Justice Brett Kavanaugh, who faced sexual misconduct allegations at the time. Senator Graham vociferously defended Justice Kavanaugh in those hearings. What do you remember seated near him in that committee chamber?
20: I remember that well. That's when he, Senator Graham, excoriated the Democrats for coming forward with this allegation when they knew of it before. And he was justified in that anger. I felt strongly that we needed an FBI investigation. I thought that whether or not Judge Kavanaugh moved on to become Justice Kavanaugh, it was the right thing to do. Senator Graham disagreed with me vehemently, and some of his comments toward Republicans were directed at me. As soon as I called for that investigation, we agreed to it. He came to me that night and said, "This is the best thing to do." You did the right thing.
8: So he attacked you in the actual hearing.
20: He did.
8: But then afterward, you found common ground. He came around to where you were?
20: Yeah, in fact, we had dinner that night, and he said, "This is the best thing. You did the right thing." After he had excoriated me in the committee and in private, in the ante room. But that was Lindsey. He could be very passionate, but be accommodating, and that's why he was such an effective legislator. And I should say, I mean, Lindsey, like I said, he was an old-time poll. He had voted for President Obama's nominees to the court and for ambassadorships, for cabinet positions. And he was very bipartisan in that way, in a way that he felt the Democrats weren't on that day.
8: Lindsey Graham did support American allies. He was very proud of that. He was very vocal about that. He supported military intervention in many places around the world during his time in office. Most recently, that included support for the war with Iran. And we should note that he pushed Trump on financial and military support for Ukraine. Do you have a memory of him that really encapsulates how he thought of foreign policy?
20: Yes. When I was in Turkey, about 18 months of my time there were spent trying to get Sweden into NATO over Turkey's objection. And one of my real allies at that time was Lindsey Graham, because there were things that Turkey wanted from the United States Congress. And Lindsey was as good as anybody at working those deals and working that issue.
8: Did you ever really confront your differences over Trump? He became an inside advisor to Trump, and the rise of Trump, but I think it's fair to say, cost you your career in the Senate.
20: Oh, we talked about it. He knew where I was, and he appreciated that. And I knew where he was, and I appreciated that as well. So we were still friends to the end. And I just knew that he was always trying to move the country in the right direction. So, yeah, we talked about it, but remained very good friends throughout.
8: Jeff Flake is a former U.S. Senator for Arizona. Senator, thank you.
20: Thank you.
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11: I'm Janine Herbst with these headlines. Republican Senator Lindsey Graham died last night at the age of 71 after what his office says was a sudden illness. Graham built a reputation on Capitol Hill, and after not supporting Trump early in his career, he later came to be one of Trump's most ardent supporters. The U.S. and Iran are again exchanging fires for the third weekend in a row. The back-and-forth strikes began after Iran fired warning shots at a tanker attempting to transit through the Strait of Hormuz, which Tehran says is now closed. And in men's tennis, Jannik Sinner defended his title at Wimbledon today, beating Alexander Zverev in four sets to win his second straight men's singles title. I'm Janine Herbst, NPR News.

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1: It's All Things Considered from NPR News. I'm Don Gagne. What is the best way to tell the story of American history? Of course, there are countless books, documentaries, and television series, but there are also historical markers. You know, those plaques placed at historical sites. You've almost certainly passed by one before. Perhaps there's even one in your neighborhood or down the street. Individually, they are a snapshot of a moment in history. But taken together, they act like a mosaic, each piece coming together to build a more vivid picture. Andrew Iden is the executive producer and host of Marked, the podcast from Georgia Public Broadcasting. The series examines Georgia's role in America's revolutionary period through the lens of its 2,000 roadside historical markers. Andrew Iden, welcome to All Things Considered.
2: Thanks for having me, Don. Good to be here.
1: So I want to dive into some of the markers you examine. Your most recent episode is about a historical marker on St. Simon's Island. It sits on Georgia's southern coastline. Most people probably don't associate Georgia with naval warfare during the Revolution. Tell us the story behind that particular marker.
2: This is really a David and Goliath story. A gentleman by the name of Samuel Elbert, who is a Georgia military leader, very little experience working on the water in the Navy off the coast of Georgia. He catches wind that there are British ships coming towards the coast. And what he does is he has what's called the Georgia Navy, which is a small group of row galleys. You know, they're not intimidating boats by any stretch. They take on these big hulking British ships. And through a series of unfortunate events for the British, Elbert and his men wind up winning this skirmish. It's not even really a huge battle, and it really becomes sort of this galvanizing event. As part of the podcast, we had a conversation with Dr. Kylie Hulbert, who is a professor of the Revolution and history, and she talked a little bit about the disproportionate size of these two sides, and here's a little bit of that.
3: A first-rate ship of the line in the British Navy is going to have 100 guns with over 3 gun decks, 800 men on board. For the Continental Navy, I mean, they are outfitting these merchant vessels for war, but they're frigates or like they're schooners or they're sloops. They're smaller vessels. They're armed with guns, but they're not 3 decks with 100 guns.
1: So you bring in people like that to bring the history to life. Another episode focuses on someone named Nancy Hart. She is an almost legendary figure in Georgia history. She was a frontier woman. I understand she was a spy. Tell us who she was.
2: Yeah, Don, she was in for every, you know, on all intents and purposes, she was sort of like this Daniel Boone figure that lived on the Georgia frontier. And Nancy lived alone with 8 children in a small cabin that she was raising largely alone. Her husband's away at war, and she had to essentially live by herself and defend this property in a time where everything was a threat. She was an incredible hunter. She was incredibly skilled with muskets. She was a herbalist who knew how to mix different spices and things and kind of deal with everything that was going on the frontier. So she was an amazing story for a million different reasons.
1: And she was a supporter of the Patriot cause. Give us the background on that.
2: She got involved in the Patriot cause on the military side. And so we had a conversation with Dr. Clay Utz, who is a renowned historian here in Georgia, about the Revolution, and he talked a little bit about that.
4: When the Loyalist Army under Boyd invaded Georgia in February 1779, that she dressed up like a man and kind of went in and hung around the Loyalist camp or was in circles with them to get information. So she pulled off her spy work pretty good and didn't get caught.
2: Her intelligence and funneling that intelligence back to the Patriots was a key part of all of that.
1: America just celebrated its 250th anniversary. How has making this podcast changed the way you think about how we remember that history and really what it means for American life today?
2: When we started diving into these stories, what struck me was the Revolution was a war that was won largely because of a series of small things. There were people all along the way during the Revolution that when you add up everything they did in aggregate, that is why we managed to succeed in that conflict. And I think that that's a lesson we can apply to a lot of things today.
1: That was Andrew Iden, the executive producer and host of Marked, the podcast from Georgia Public Broadcasting. Andrew, thanks for joining us.
2: Thanks so much, Don.
1: Now, time for Cineplexity, our weekly movie conversation segment, where talking about the movies allows us to talk about everything else. This week, we are talking about America's pastime. That's right, baseball. The sport remains a cornerstone of American culture, so it's no surprise that they've been making movies about baseball for about as long as there have been movies, going back to the 1898 documentary short, The Ball Game. Later classics, of course, include 1942's Pride of the Yankees.
5: Today, I consider myself the luckiest man on the face of the earth.
1: 1988's Field of Dreams.
6: The one constant through all the years, Ray, has been baseball.
1: 1992's A League of Their Own.
7: Are you crying? There's no crying. There's no crying in baseball.
1: And we could just keep playing these clips forever. And with the Major League Baseball All-Star break this coming week, we thought it'd be a perfect time to discuss baseball movies with two NPR colleagues who love both baseball and the movies. Morning Edition host A. Martinez. A., welcome.
8: Good to be here.
1: And pop culture happy hour host Linda Holmes. Welcome to you both.
9: Thank you very much. Go Phillies.
1: So I am biased as a Detroit Tigers fan who goes to a lot of games, scorecard in hand, but it just feels like a fact of life that there are more good movies about baseball than any other sport here in the U.S., more than basketball, football, hockey. Certainly those sports have inspired a great movie or two. But come on, baseball has so many classic film moments. Why do you guys think baseball provides such great material for the movies?
9: Well, I think there is a mythos around baseball for good and for ill. But also, there are some practical things. You can see people's faces and bodies. There's no pads, no helmets. The action is easy to follow. But I think the biggest thing is it is the game where you do not run out of time. So miraculous comebacks and unexpected endings are sort of more common. Just the other day, the Mets scored 5 runs in the top of the ninth inning, went ahead 10-3, and then the Braves scored 6 in the bottom of the ninth inning and only lost 10-9. That is the kind of outcome that you get in baseball because there's no clock. And I think the fact that it is so expansive in that way is one of the reasons why it works really well for narrative.
8: And there's no other sport in America or in the world that really mirrors the daily struggle that is life. Football got one game a week, basketball a few games a week. Baseball is every single day, and it is extremely difficult to play baseball, which is like what most people deal with every day. They have to deal with a tough day, and the great thing about baseball is that if you have an awful day, then you can make up for it tomorrow.
1: Baseball starts in the spring. It ends in the fall. It's the whole year, really, with the exception of that thing we call winter.
9: Absolutely.
1: Okay, so let's dive into some of your favorites. Linda, you first.
9: Yeah, my very favorite is Bull Durham, which is from 1988.
10: Why are you shaking me off, huh?
11: I want to bring the heater to announce my presence with authority.
10: To announce your what?
11: Announce my presence with authority. To announce.
9: It is the story of an aging catcher named Crash and a young pitcher named Nuke and a woman named Annie who is interested in both of them.
12: These are the ground rules. I hook up with one guy a season. Usually takes me a couple weeks to pick the guy. It's kind of my own spring training. And, well, you two are the most promising prospects of the season so far.
9: Beautifully balanced between really caring about baseball, really caring about its characters, and really showing the trajectory of this guy who is honestly, like, he's not a great baseball player. He's just a really good baseball player and spends his life in this largely uncelebrated spot.
8: So I spent 10 years traveling with the Los Angeles Dodgers as their pre- and post-game show host on the radio. And one of the things that ballplayers would tell me more than any other movie, Bull Durham really nails down the minor league experience.
13: Your shower shoes have fungus on them. You'll never make it to the bigs with fungus on your shower shoes.
1: Okay, so Bull Durham is Linda's favorite and mine. I'll put my two cents in there. A, what's your favorite baseball film?
8: Number one for me, 1984, The Natural, Robert Redford.
14: You're going down.
15: It took me a long time to get here, Pop. I won't do it. I can't. I came here to play ball.
8: He plays Roy Hobbs, this very mysterious 35-year-old rookie who just shows up to this made-up team, the New York Knights, that no one had ever heard of. No one had ever heard of this guy. They're like, where did you come from? Where, you know, give us your history. And he's cagey. He doesn't want to talk about where he's from and what has happened to him because some awful things have happened to him. But he's in the majors now, and he's superhuman. He literally hits the cover off the baseball in his very first at-bat. And there's so much magic and mysticism and melodrama in this film. And another thing I loved about this film is the character Max Mercy, played by Robert Duvall.
16: I wouldn't want the public to get the wrong idea about you. There are a lot of stories floating around about you. One says that you used to play for another major league team. One says you used to be an acrobat in the circus.
8: He plays a sports writer, a very seedy sports writer. And it gave me, for me, you know, as a kid, a couple of choices now, because I wanted to be in Major League Baseball so badly. But I thought, okay, if I can't play the game, I'll write about the game. Max Mercy was my sports writing model. I thought I could be exactly what he was in this film. And even though I didn't wind up becoming a sports writer, I wound up talking about baseball on the radio for 10 years. So I think that laid the foundation for me.
1: What about a film like Major League, which lands on a lot of people's best of baseball movies list, a big screwball comedy?
17: They tell us you're a pitcher. You're sure not much of a dresser. We wear caps and sleeves at this level, son.
9: Yeah, I think, you know, there is a rich tradition of baseball comedy, certainly Major League being, I think, probably the most beloved. You also will run into stuff like The Sandlot and The Bad News Bears.
18: Hey, Engelbert.
19: What?
18: There's chocolate all over this ball.
19: Look, Mr. Buttermaker, quit bugging me about my food.
9: I think probably the most prominent of those for me, comedy-wise, is A League of Their Own, which obviously has some dramatic elements. But I think A League of Their Own is a fantastic, also very funny baseball movie. And that's probably my favorite of the baseball comedies.
20: What are you looking at?
21: Yeah, what are you looking at?
20: Nothing.
21: Yeah. Right?
20: Nothing.
8: Yeah, and the great thing about the film is that those women trained very, very hard to try and get the baseball scenes to be as realistic as possible. I saw pictures of some of the scrapes and bruises that these women had all over their bodies as they were sliding. I mean, it's all them doing this. It's not as if they got a bunch of softball players to play the same. I mean, Tia Leone is in this film. She's actually playing baseball. Madonna, Rosie O'Donnell, they're all playing baseball in this film. So is Lori Petty. And that's one of the things I loved about it.
1: And we have to give credit to the great Penny Marshall for directing that film.
9: Absolutely.
1: As we wrap up here, is there maybe one more movie each of you would recommend to a real baseball fan in your life, one we haven't mentioned yet?
9: I would start with the 2008 film Sugar, which is about a young Dominican pitcher trying to work his way through the minor league system.
22: Fly ball.
23: Fly ball.
22: Line drive.
23: Fly drive.
9: I think it's an exceptional drama, very, very good, and I think very honest about that system.
8: For me, it would be For the Love of the Game. That's Kevin Costner, who is in a lot of baseball movies, by the way. He seems to be very good at doing baseball movies. But it's it's an aging pitcher who's pitching in his last game at Yankee Stadium for the Detroit Tigers. And as he's reflecting on his life as he's pitching this game, he's also throwing a no-hitter.
24: What's the matter? I don't know if I have anything left.
25: Chappie, you just throw whatever you got, whatever's left.
8: I love that it shows how in between these athletic moments, someone could have something else entirely on their mind.
1: All right, and go Tigers, and thank you to both of you guys. That was Morning Edition host A. Martinez and Pop Culture Happy Hour host Linda Holmes. Thank you both for coming on.
8: Thanks for having us.
9: Thank you.
1: This is NPR News. Hoping to get more reading done this summer, NPR's Life Kit podcast is here to help. Host Marielle Segarra helps us keep those pages turning.
0: I have this daydream where I go to the park and read under a tree. The sun is shining. The temperature is not too hot. The ground beneath me is comfortable. I have snacks on hand. I'm hydrated. And I am captivated by the book in front of me. Doesn't usually pan out like this. In reality, 2 minutes in, I'm sweating, my butt hurts from sitting on tree roots, I realize I forgot the snacks, and I can't focus. So I go home, turn on the TV. This is a mistake a lot of us make when it comes to reading. We think it should feel romantic, like this landmark event in our days.
2: You know, we have this imagination that like, oh, reading time is like this luxurious thing, I'm in my armchair sipping scotch.
0: Kevin Wynn is the author of the novels My Documents and New Waves. And in 2017, he wrote an article for GQ called How to Read a Whole Damn Book Every Week.
2: You have to make it a more regular habit than that. Because if you just wait for all those times when you're drinking scotch, hopefully you don't drink that much scotch. Hope you read more than you drink scotch. But yeah, if you wait for all those moments, you're never going to finish a book.
0: Whether your reading daydreams involve you at the park, in an armchair, at a lakeside retreat, or on the beach, what if you let those go and allowed yourself to read whenever, wherever? That's our takeaway one. This summer, read when you can, wherever you are.
2: The hardest part about reading a book is just like opening the book.
0: Wynn says instead of waiting for that perfect, distraction-free, cinematic moment, look for smaller opportunities throughout the day. Standing on the train platform, there's a few minutes to read. In a long line for lunch, you can get a chapter in. Read when you're early to school pickup or when you're waiting for your clothes to be done at the laundromat. And if you commute to work, well, that's a gimme.
2: Driving to work, it's audiobook time. You get on the subway, it's time to like open the book. I'm not going to play video games on my phone or listen to a podcast. It's really easy to have that kind of discipline because it's sort of like a sequestered part of your day where you decide, I'm doing this thing at this time.
0: Now, to set yourself up for success here, you need to have books within reach. That's takeaway two.
3: I have an upstairs book and a downstairs book and a car book and a bathroom book and a bathtub book. You know, I have books everywhere.
0: Juanita Giles is the executive director of the Virginia Children's Book Festival.
3: Put them all over the place and always have one with you. And pretty soon you'll pick one up and you'll start reading and then there you go.
0: Now you might be thinking, how can my e-reader or my phone be in five places at once? Yeah, you're going to need good old paper and ink books for this. And you don't have to buy them all. Your local library will be happy to supply. Lastly, takeaway three, only read the books you want to read. If you're struggling to read a particular book, maybe you need to give it a little bit of a chance, or maybe you just don't like it. Tracy Thomas is the host of the literary podcast, The Stacks.
4: For my work, I have to read books and finish books that I do not always like. I can tell you, usually within 10 to 20 pages, if I will like a book.
0: But your book reading hobby is not a job. So no, you don't have to finish a book that has you snoozing.
4: I think if you're falling asleep while you're reading it, that's a good sign that maybe you don't like it. I think that if you are constantly checking your phone while you're reading, that might be a sign that you don't like it. I think that if you want to do anything else but read, that might be a sign that you don't like what you're reading. Put it down. Save yourself.
0: There are way too many books in the world to read ones you don't like. For NPR News, I'm Marielle Segarra.
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0: I'm Janine Herbst with these headlines. Tributes are pouring in for the late Republican Senator Lindsey Graham, who died last night after what his office says was a sudden illness. Preliminary findings from the Washington, D.C. Medical Examiner show the cause of death as aortic dissection due to a type of heart disease. Graham, a foreign policy hawk, had just returned from Ukraine, where he met with President Zelensky. On Wall Street this week, earnings season is kicking off again, and major banks from Bank of America to J.P. Morgan are set to report their results this week. Netflix will also report its earnings. And at the weekend box office, Disney's live-action Moana took the top spot with an estimated $43 million in ticket sales. I'm Janine Herbst, NPR News.

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1: This is All Things Considered from NPR News. I'm Don Gagne. One of the most sought-after weapons in the world is the Patriot Air Defense System, developed by the U.S. It is considered to be among the most effective air defense systems, and it's been tested in wartime situations by countries from the Middle East to Eastern Europe. In a rare move, President Trump announced at the NATO summit this past week that the U.S. will share the technology with Ukraine. The problem is that the Patriot defense system is difficult to produce. It takes a long time to get production up to speed. Plus, it's expensive and requires a great deal of technical know-how. So, while Ukraine is eager to have such a weapon,

0: that can target incoming Russian ballistic and cruise missiles. It's not ideal for drones, but it is great for incoming Russian missiles. The problem is there aren't enough Patriots and there aren't enough Patriot interceptors right now. So a lot is getting through Ukrainian defenses and striking military and civilian infrastructure.
1: So what's the significance of Trump's announcement that Ukraine will be granted a license to produce the missile interceptors?
0: Well, there is certainly a psychological boost to the U.S. president helping the Ukrainians. It was not long ago in February of 2025 where the Oval Office meeting degenerated in front of the cameras. The other issue is if and when the Ukrainians can actually start producing Patriots, it will be very helpful for the defense of Ukrainian cities, military and civilian targets. The challenge, of course, it is likely to take a year or more, depending on how quickly the Ukrainians are able to get some of the key supply chain components and then build the systems.
1: Okay, well, let's talk about that production process. What does it take to produce the various components of the Patriot missile system? It feels like a heavy lift.
0: It is a heavy lift. What this is going to require is building the infrastructure for many of these components, from solid rocket motors to seekers to the radar systems. And then you have to get a range of very complex components from across the globe. I think what people don't fully understand is the supply chain is dozens, if not hundreds, of companies.
1: So just to be clear, does the license to build Patriots actually allow you to build everything you need to actually have a Patriot?
0: No. Getting the license to build the Patriot will come down to what components, including sensitive components of the Patriot, will the U.S. allow the Ukrainians to have, and which parts they will not provide the tech transfers for. There's going to be a big State Department discussion about sensitivity of some components that could get in the hands of the Russians, and of course if the Russians get it, the Chinese.
1: The license is being granted to Ukraine. How rare is that in and of itself? What other countries have gotten this same kind of licensing permission from the U.S.?
0: Well, the licensing for a Patriot is relatively rare. One of the few countries that has gotten a full Patriot license is Japan. There's also a older version of the Patriot that is built in Germany, but that is not the Patriot and the most up-to-date PAC-3.
1: Ukraine has Patriots that it gets from the U.S., but the new arrangement, the licensing, would allow them down the road to have produced their own.
0: Yes, the U.S. has exported Patriot systems to Ukraine. What the license will do differently is allow the Ukrainians to build them on their own. It would be actually, in many ways, a game changer for the Ukrainians, at least on the air defense side.
1: We've heard about a shrinking supply of Patriot missiles in the U.S. stockpile. How big of a deal is that?
0: The shrinking supply of Patriot missiles is a huge problem. The U.S. government keeps those numbers classified, but the work that a range of our analysts have done at CSIS has noted significant uses of Patriot air defense systems and interceptors in the U.S. war against Iran, Epic Fury. And when Iran shot a range of its cruise and ballistic missiles, as well as some drones, those Patriots were absolutely essential. The problem is that Iran shot so many missiles that the number of U.S. interceptors was significant and depleted the interceptors available. And the timeline for producing them generally takes anywhere between 2 and 3 years. So it's not a short-term timeline for producing them on the production lines.
1: With the license and the ability to produce Patriot missile defenses, can you talk about what that could mean in terms of bringing about the end of the war?
0: Having the Ukrainians able to build first-tier air defense systems like a Patriot, even if it takes time to build, I think would be helpful in showing the Russians that the Ukrainians will likely be able to fight for a long period of time. The Ukrainians are producing drones for offensive purposes, some missiles

0: for offensive purposes. This will give them the ability to produce air defense for ballistic and cruise missiles for the long term. I think the lesson that the Russians would almost certainly take out of this is that the Ukrainians will be able to fight a protracted conflict on offense and defense.
1: Seth Jones is the president of the Defense and Security Department at the Center for Strategic and International Studies. Thank you, sir.
0: Thank you, Don.
1: In the 1960s, no one played the piano quite like Oscar Peterson. And if you were in Detroit back then, there was no better place to hear it than Baker's Keyboard Lounge. The legendary jazz pianist and composer was outstandingly prolific during his decades-long career, constantly touring the world while releasing more than 200 recordings. But one recording his trio taped at Baker's at the end of a two-week engagement in 1960 was never released. In fact, it was lost for more than 60 years. That is until the aging reel-to-reel tape was discovered in a mislabeled box at Verve Records. Engineers salvaged the tape's contents, and Verve has now released the complete recordings of Oscar Peterson at Baker's Keyboard Lounge. Mark Stryker wrote the liner notes for the newly released recording of this fabulous night at Baker's. He was a longtime jazz critic for the Detroit Free Press and is a true expert on the Detroit jazz scene. I met him in the very lounge where this record was taped all those years ago. In fact, we're tucked into a booth across from the stage. Mark Stryker, welcome.
2: Well, thank you very much, Don. It's a pleasure to be here with another Detroiter in such an iconic spot in our great city.
1: So just paint the picture for us a little bit. What would this place have looked like that night when Oscar Peterson's trio played here in 1960?
2: Well, one of the extraordinary things is that it looked pretty much exactly like it looks right now. We are sitting in a very cozy booth. I mean,
1: we are elbow to elbow, to say the least.
2: but we are directly in front of the stage. If you look around, you can see black and white striped walls. You can see everybody in the place has a view of the stage, a good one. You know, if you were thinking about the sort of the quintessential jazz club from the middle of the 20th century, add a bunch of cigarette smoke here and you would have it.
1: And this was a two-week run, and they recorded one particular night. But that's a pretty long residency, it feels like.
2: You know, in the old days, which is to say back in the 1960s, 50s and 60s, 2 weeks would have been a nice long run for the Oscar Peterson trio.
1: And this particular booking, a couple of weeks, he was just like the latest in a line of national, well-known jazz acts that came through over the course of the months and years?
2: Yes, I mean, Baker's was certainly one of the top jazz rooms in Detroit, which means at that point in 1960, it would have been one of the top jazz rooms in the country. This is a place where many of the best-known musicians in jazz would play. So the audience would have been well-heeled. They would have been well-dressed. They would have been integrated. This would have been a night out. It would have been a glamorous kind of place to be.
1: The stage is right here. Do we know where the piano would have been, where the drummer would have been set up on this particular night?
2: I am fairly confident that the piano was stage left as we look. So going left to right, we'd see piano, bass, and drums, and they would have been in a tight little triangle. This would have been a Steinway B. One of the great pieces of history in Baker's is that piano was picked out for the club by the great Art Tatum. And what's so poetic about that is that Oscar's biggest influence was Art Tatum. So to see Oscar playing the piano that Art Tatum himself had picked out it's like hearing a rabbi read the Torah that Moses was given by God on Mount Sinai. That's what it would have been like to see Oscar play that piano.

0: Okay, so what was it about Oscar Peterson at the piano? Everybody has their own approach to the instrument. Everybody has their own style, their own touch. What was it about Oscar Peterson?
1: Well, the first thing is that he was a true virtuoso. I mean, a virtuoso at the highest level of just simply playing the instrument in terms of the speed with which he could play, the cleanliness of the lines. There's a lilt to his swing and a drive to his swing, both. A fire, and yet also an elegant kind of courtliness at his best that was totally captivating. For many people, Oscar represented kind of the quintessential jazz pianist.
0: So I've also heard what is kind of an unusual criticism of a performer, that he was maybe too good.
1: Well, virtuosity can be a double-edged sword because when people have that kind of technique, they like to throw it around and show off, and the music can become overcrowded, it can become glib. There's a question of like the emotional depth and the range of emotion that one might get out of the piano as the musician is improvising. And I think what is particularly great about Oscar Peterson live at Baker's Keyboard Lounge is that mostly what we hear here is Oscar at his best.
0: Let's talk about one song that caught my ear, Chicago, it's called. You write that this is a tour de force of Byzantine details. What do you hear in that song?
1: Well, the arrangement goes through so many different sections and contrasting rhythmic feels, and the time signatures change, and the keys change, and sometimes it's in two beats, sometimes it's in four beats, sometimes Oscar is playing single note lines.

0: is creating a kind of complex orchestration in the moment that is very exciting to hear. It's like a cliffhanger, right?
1: And what's your sense of the audience here that night and how they were reacting to what he was playing?
0: Well, you can hear it on the record. I mean, the audience is completely captivated, totally into it. And you can hear that the musicians themselves are inspired by that audience feedback. Look, we have very, very sophisticated hip audiences in Detroit because Detroit had one of the greatest jazz scenes in the country at that point in 1960. I mean, we were one of the primary feeders of talent to the national scene in 1960. That meant that our musicians here were as great as anywhere in the country, including New York. So our audiences knew what they were listening to.
1: Oh, to have been in Baker's Keyboard Lounge on that night in August of 1960.
0: Yeah, no kidding.
1: That's Mark Stryker in the corner booth at the historic Baker's Keyboard Lounge in Detroit. Mark, thanks for sharing a glass with me here.
0: What a great pleasure, Don.

0: Before we go tonight, that trip to Baker's is my last as a correspondent at this network. I've worked at NPR for forever, and I've told thousands and thousands of stories. I've had the world's most amazing colleagues, and the audience, I just can't say enough. Now, on to a new adventure, so I say thank you, and this is All Things Considered from NPR News.
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6: Welcome to the Campbell Conversations. I'm Grant Reher. My guest today is Beverly Gage. Professor Gage is the John Lewis Gaddis Professor of History at Yale University. She's recently published a new book, Blending History and Travel Log, titled This Land is Your Land, A Road Trip Through U.S. History. Professor Gage appeared previously on this program to discuss an earlier book titled G-Man, J. Edgar Hoover and the Making of the American Century. Demonstrating the impeccable taste of WRVO, the book won the Pulitzer Prize a couple months later. It also won the Bancroft Prize. Professor Gage, welcome back to the program, and congratulations on those big awards.
7: Thanks. It's great to be here.
6: Well, it's wonderful to have you back. So let's talk about this new book, This Land is Your Land. How'd you get the idea to write this book?
7: It's a very different book than the J. Edgar Hoover biography, but they are linked in the sense that I worked on the Hoover biography for about a dozen years. And when that was done, I wanted to do something really different, something that would not take 12 years. So there was a little bit of a personal impulse, but this was late 2022, early 2023, and I was already looking ahead to where we are now, which is 2026, right. The 250th birthday of the United States, the anniversary of the Declaration of Independence. And I wanted to find a way to participate in what I thought might be a sort of troubled public conversation about that history, give people a way to grapple with the country's history, all 250 years of it. And so that was really the impulse of the book.
6: I think the idea that we've been having troubled conversations about where we are and where we've been may be an understatement, but yes, I think that certainly I can understand that timing. So as you mentioned, this is a different kind of book for you. Were there any previous works or writers that you had in mind or were trying to follow in some way, or maybe on the other hand, trying to separate yourself from? I mean, I know at one point in the book, you invoke John Steinbeck for instance, and saying, you know, you weren't trying to do necessarily what Steinbeck was doing, but were there other folks that you had in mind?
7: Well, the Road Trip book is, of course, a venerable American tradition. And so I very much had that in mind, whether we're talking about, you know, Alexis de Tocqueville or John Steinbeck, that great tradition that is, in general, quite a masculine tradition. And so I was very aware of doing this as a woman and kind of going out on the road. And so it has a different vibe for many reasons. But there are also historians who have done this in one way or another. Some recent books like Clint Smith's book about sites devoted to slavery, or one of my earlier inspirations, Tony Horowitz, who wrote many great travelogues about American history. Those are often journalists, not academic historians. And so I think that's also a bit of a different sensibility. I was coming in kind of with my tool set as a historian. And I think it helped me kind of weave together a lot of what I was seeing in a different way.
6: Yeah, I want to come back to that because you anticipated very specifically to the specific author, one of the questions that I wanted to ask you later on. So so I will come back to that. But let me ask you this first. You know, you have different places you go to, and those form the basis of the chapters as well as those moments in American history that they reflect. How'd you go about choosing them? Obviously, you know, there are many others you could have chosen. How'd you go about choosing the ones you chose?
7: The book is structured with 13 chapters, and each one is both a place and a moment in time. And since I'm a historian, it's really structured chronologically rather than geographically. So you might not want to do these trips in exactly the order in which they appear in the book, because it would mean you would make it all the way to Texas, and then you'd have to go back to upstate New York, and then down to South Carolina, and then to Chicago. So, so that's the historian sensibility there. And I was really looking for places that captured the central national dilemmas of their particular historical moment, whatever that might be. So it begins in Philadelphia with the American Revolution, pretty obvious place to start. But then it moves around and tries to find places that, number one, in this historical moment came to stand in for the nation at large. So, for instance, Chicago is my chapter on the Gilded Age and Progressive Era, the late 19th and early 20th century, when not only Americans, but the whole world was looking to Chicago and saying, you know, this is the essence. This is going to be the future of America, the future of American urban life. So that was one criteria. And then the other was they had to be places where that history was being actively contended with. So places with good museums and sites and tchotchke shops and battlefields, whatever it might be, because that's really the basis of the road trip. I'm not just traveling, I'm going specifically to the historic sites in these places.
6: So bigger picture about this book, what are you hoping that people reading this are going to take away from it?
7: Well, first, I hope it's a little bit of an inspiration for people to turn off the screens, get away from their desks. That was the impulse for me, certainly, and get out and really see the country and engage with it, engage with their fellow citizens, maybe, but at least engage with these historic sites where the national story is being contended with and fought about and represented. So I guess that's one piece. The other, and this is really the conceptual premise of the book, is that in a moment like 2026, a moment of commemoration and celebration and reckoning all at the same time, I really wanted to find a way to look at the deepest and most difficult parts of American history and reconcile that with being able to love the country in this very difficult moment. And so the way I frame it in the book is that it's about knowing your history and still loving your country. And that's sort of the tension at the heart of this book.
6: I'm Grant Reher, and I'm speaking with Yale historian Beverly Gage, and we're discussing her new book titled This Land Is Your Land, A Road Trip Through U.S. History. Yeah, I wanted to pick up on exactly that last point that you made about coming to full reckoning with the history, but still loving the country. One of the main themes and findings that I got from reading through it was that exactly what you said, that in important respects, the nation is struggling with these big challenges right now and these difficult conversations, as you said earlier. And the fact that, you know, the facts of our history are the facts of our history. And you know, like all other countries, there are things there that that we might not wish that were part of our story, but that we're still strong. You know, we're still ultimately a great country. And I have to say, first of all, I guess you've already answered. I wanted to make sure that I was not projecting on to my own difficult conversations with some of my colleagues about, you know, what do we make of the current moment we're in and what does it mean for us? So it sounds like I have your message right. I was wondering if you could just elaborate a little bit more on that then. You know, how do you get to that place that you just described?
7: Well, I think our historical discourse, at least our public historical discourse, has, like many things in this country, fallen into two big camps at the moment. One is that if you are a patriot, it means you only say great things, you ignore the most difficult parts of the past, and sometimes even in this moment, try to erase them. And as a historian, I find that wildly objectionable and also not true to history as it actually happened. I think we have a counterweight to that, which says that the only things that have mattered in the American past are the worst things that the country has done. And that to me also seems not actually true to the history, but it does seem to be one of the things that's really driving what I see this year, which is a real ambivalence about the idea of celebrating anything in the American story or in the American past in a moment like 2026. I think that that's a little bit of a dereliction of duty. I think that a moment like this is about really trying to put the pieces together, doing a little bit of soul searching nationally and maybe personally about what these strains are in American history that might be worth honoring or thinking about in a moment like this. And a lot of this book is about Americans in the past who had to contend with exactly these questions. There's a chapter on upstate New York in the 1830s, 40s, 50s, a place you might know something about. And what's interesting there is that so many of the characters who populated the Erie Canal Corridor in those days were dealing with exactly this question, right? Frederick Douglass there in Rochester is saying, you know, how can I be an American? How do I think about the 4th of July in a country where I was once enslaved, that still enslaves millions of people. And so these are not new tensions and new dilemmas. And to think that we're so special in this moment, I think is also not entirely true to our history.
6: Not to put you on the spot as an expert on upstate New York history, because that's not necessarily what you've studied, but I did want to ask you about that. One of the things that struck me when I first got up here and started learning more about upstate New York history, I had, you know, known about Frederick Douglass and Harriet Tubman and some of the other figures, but there were all these different movements that all like were within a couple decades of each other that had really deep roots here that were, you know, from the Oneida Perfection Community, Utopian Communities, to the anti-slavery, to even Mormonism. I mean, it's just, it had this nickname of the Burnt Over District. And I don't know if you had any thoughts as a historian of the nation, like what was going on in upstate New York that was in the water that created all this?
7: Right. Well, I think the water is a good word to use because the first thing that was going on was that the Erie Canal opened. And so we tend to think of the Erie Canal as this economic engine, this economic driver, and it was that. But it also meant that lots of people could move and settle in this region. And many of them were full of these energies, right? They were seekers and travelers and some of them visionaries. And I think what's really interesting about upstate New York as a region during that period is that they're often in these little tiny towns and cities. So they are neighbors with each other, they're sharing ideas. And so there's a way in which that spirit and that ambition really built on itself. I should also note that one of the characters I got very interested in was a man named Garrett Smith.
6: Yes.
7: Peterborough, the tiny little hamlet of Peterborough. And I think Garrett Smith is part of the answer to that too, because he was one of the richest men in the country in his day. He was willing to fund a lot of these reform movements, temperance, women's rights, abolition. And so when you have one rich guy who's willing to support your cause, a lot of people also go in that direction. So I think he's not very well known, but a very important factor in all of this.
6: Yeah, his name comes up among local historians all the time. And you're right to bring up just in Seneca Falls, the women's movement and the center there and what happened there. You're listening to the Campbell Conversations on WRVO Public Media. I'm Grant Reher. We'll continue the conversation after a short break.
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6: Welcome back to the Campbell Conversations. I'm Grant Reher, and I'm talking with Beverly Gage. The Yale University history professor is the author of the Pulitzer Prize-winning G-Man, J. Edgar Hoover and the Making of the American Century. She's talking with me today about her newest book. It's titled, This Land is Your Land, A Road Trip Through U.S. History. I wanted to ask you about the book's title, because on the one hand, you know, the Woody Guthrie song has become an informal national anthem over the years. But I think it's also fair to say it's somewhat of an anthem for the left. And so I was just wondering if there was any significance in the choice of that.
7: There was. One of the things that I really like about that song, that moment, a figure like Woody Guthrie, but This Land is Your Land in particular, is that it was both a celebration and a protest at the same time. So often today, it comes down to preschool children who are learning to sing it as this sort of nice, innocuous song about the country. But in its day, it was both celebratory and a form of protest. It came out in the early 1940s in the wake of the Great Depression as World War II is getting underway. And it's an incredibly troubling moment, like many moments in history. And Woody Guthrie is contending with all of those things together. It's also a little bit of a call to readers to claim this land as their land, to get out, to see it, to engage it, to not retreat from its history and its complications, but instead to be in it together.
6: No, it's got a little bit of a double meaning there, maybe even a triple meaning. So I'm going to come back to the writer that you invoked earlier, Tony Horowitz, one of my favorites too. And reading through this book, I was reminded of him. You know, he blends history with reportage, travelogue. The difference, though, that I thought of immediately, you already kind of alluded to it, is he was a journalist who then became a historian of sorts. You're a very serious historian who became a journalist of sorts. And so What did you find the most difficult of making that transition in terms of the way that you approached this book and the way that you wrote it?
7: Well, I loved Tony Horowitz's books, and his most famous book, Confederates in the Attic, came out in the 90s or so when I was just graduating from school, entering graduate school, and learning to become a historian. And I remember driving around with the audiobook of that book. And so it was, in some sense, my introduction to this way of thinking about history. I do myself have a background for a few years before I went to graduate school as a journalist. And there was a little bit of that sensibility as well. But I would say that the main difference is that I think my background as a historian kind of gave me the knowledge and maybe the confidence that I needed to try to take on 250 years all at once, and to really just be selective. This book is all about making choices, where to go, what to include. It is not an encyclopedic overview of American history. And I think that came from my training as a historian. I think I also organized the book, as I said earlier, chronologically rather than geographically. And so it's really about me as a historical observer going around and doing this sort of thing. The last thing I would say is this is not an interview-driven book. I talked with lots of people as I went around, tour guides, people who ran sites, fellow tourists, but it's really very much me in the guise of an ordinary tourist going on the same tour, staying in the same hotels of varying quality, you know, driving my rental car or my own not terrific car around. So that was also the conceit. It's not about kind of backroom interviews or special access. It's really just sort of the chronicle of a citizen and a traveler and a historian.
6: Which of the two types of things were more difficult for you? Doing the reporting travelogue stuff, and you do blend them together, or trying to take 250 years of American history, breaking it up into these chapters and treating it pretty quickly. I mean, you know, this is not the normal. I mean, you wrote this enormous book on one guy. So which one was a tougher challenge for you?
7: Well, I'd say the toughest challenge for me actually were the little parts where I was writing about myself, which is not something I'm accustomed to doing. But of course, in a book like this, you have to be there as the eyes and ears and kind of include a little bit about yourself. So that just constitutionally, I like writing about other people much more than I like writing about myself. So that was a challenge. But I would say, yeah, the greatest challenge of the book was really synthesis, really trying to find, just make a set of choices that would get us through these moments in the past and through these locations, while also leaving out a whole lot of stuff. And so the difficult part is the leaving out, because I wanted to describe every single place I saw and I wanted to go to every single place. But of course, that's not really possible.
6: If you just joined us, you're listening to the Campbell Conversations on WRVO Public Media. And my guest is Beverly Gage. She's the author of This Land Is Your Land, A Road Trip Through U.S. History. Sticking with Tony Horowitz and the Confederates in the Attic book. By the way, really quick personal aside, my favorite book of his is Blue Latitudes, but Confederates in the Attic was what made me think of this question I wanted to ask you. He almost like confesses a couple times in that book that a couple instances he let, I don't know, his own sort of confidence, maybe arrogance as a successful journalist, put him in situations where he realized, I'm in over my head. And, you know, I've gone to this place and I've just waltzed in here starting to talk to people. And I am now in a difficult, in a couple instances, dangerous situations. I mean, he has a story about basically jumping in his car, driving away as fast as he could. Did you have any kind of similar missteps along the way where you thought, wait a minute, I've got something wrong here. I've got to be careful.
7: Well, I certainly felt that I got things wrong or learned things along the way that I didn't expect to learn. I mean, I was doing a much more conventional kind of travel than Tony was doing. He was, interviewing all sorts of people, in that case from, Confederate groups and Confederate subculture, et cetera. So I think our methods were quite different. I would say the main thing that I found in doing this was that I was just quite isolated a lot of the time. So when you're from the East Coast or the West Coast or the more populated parts of the country, you forget how much of the country really is rural, at least in its geography, right? So if you think about the country in terms of population, it's very concentrated in certain parts of the nation. But as you're driving, one of the things that you see is that geographically, so much of the United States is still rural. And so I was often going to, little out of the way monuments or markers or little historic sites that no one goes to. And so I would say I was often very aware of being in, quote unquote, the middle of nowhere all by myself. And so there was a little charge to that, but I never had experiences of being in danger in any way.
6: I've had similar experiences when I've done similar kinds of travel. You just realize how enormous the country is. It's you don't get the same sense from an airplane. Let me ask you this: was there one place that was most powerful for you that you've taken away more than any others?
7: Well, there were, of course, a lot of them. I guess I was most interested in some sense in the places that I knew the least. So there's a chapter on Tennessee, which is about the 1820s and 1830s. It's partly focused on Andrew Jackson, who was from Tennessee. His home is just outside of Nashville. But I was really struck by the many memorials and parks and small museums that have sprung up over the last 20 or 30 years, trying to mark the experience of Indian removal and in particular in Tennessee, Cherokee removal. And those are really haunting places because they're marking an absence for the most part, an absence in trying to tell a story of a historical wrong, but also of a kind of alternate history, a reimagining of, what would this place be like if those things hadn't happened? So they were really quite deep and moving.
6: We got about 3 minutes or so left, and I want to try to squeeze in two more questions if I can. The first one is kind of a follow-up to that one I just asked you about what places were most powerful to you. You it's not an interview driven book, but you did meet lots of people. Is there one or two people that have stayed most in your mind since you encountered them?
7: Well, when I went to the Eugene Debs house in Terre Haute, Indiana, I was there with just one other person, one other tourist who was a local union president who was taking the day off from work to find out more about Eugene Debs. And we ended up spending almost 3 hours on this tour with the executive director of the museum and just talking about the legacy of labor, how hidden its history often is in this country, why most people don't remember a figure like Eugene Debs, who was one of the great socialist figures of the late 19th and early 20th century. So those conversations really, really stuck with me.
6: Well, I want you to look forward now. It's a sort of last big topic here. And you're a historian, you look backward, but looking backward, you have a lot of good basis to look forward. Let's say that this book is being written 50 years from now at the 300th anniversary instead of the 250th one. And the writer is doing what you're doing, wants to find a place to illustrate this moment in time, talk to people that are going to tell him or her about this moment in time. They're going to have that as one of the chapters. Where would that be and who would they be talking to?
7: Great question. I guess two places come to mind. One is Silicon Valley, which is only starting to tell its own history and build its own museums and monuments. But I think that history will be very important and alive. It may be being told by AI or some technology as yet unimagined.
6: Let's hope this book is not being written by AI 50 years from now. Go ahead. I'd rather have Beverly Gage writing the book. Go ahead.
7: And the other is Minneapolis, which has been the center of so many conflicts and controversies. And I think Minneapolis is a good example of a lot of the places that I went, which is to say, for a moment in time, it really crystallized the essential dilemmas and conflicts that the rest of the nation was facing in some way, that the world was watching within the United States. And so I would point to them as another possibility.
6: Yeah, two very interesting choices. Well, we'll have to leave it there. It's a fascinating book. It's really just a magnificent tour through both history and the entire country. But that was Beverly Gage. And again, this new book of hers is titled This Land Is Your Land, A Road Trip Through U.S. History. I'll also mention that the Campbell Conversations webpage does have in its archives my earlier conversation with Professor Gage regarding her previous book, G-Man, J. Edgar Hoover and the Making of the American Century. And that book was awarded the Pulitzer and Bancroft Prizes. Professor Gage, thanks so much again for talking with me, and thanks for writing this book. It's really fascinating.
7: Great. Thanks for having me.
6: You've been listening to the Campbell Conversations on WRVO Public Media, conversations in the public interest.
2: 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I'm Mark Lipponier. 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
12: But it's an incredible, visceral experience for those drone operators and the intelligence analysts that are supporting drone operations because they can see exactly the harm being committed on the battlefield. They can see the targets that they're striking. But because they're at a distance, they're in many cases going home at the end of the day. So you're going essentially from the battlefield, perhaps to a PTA meeting within just a matter of hours.
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1: 10 Virginia women, mothers.
10: You see, I'm a history maker because the children that came out of me made history.
1: Artists.
10: Cultivate whatever garden of influence God has placed you in. Plant the seeds, water, frequently kiss the roses and watch them grow.
1: Activists.
10: And I slammed my shoe on the podium and I said, are you tired of being in these tar paper shacks?
1: And every single one, audacious. From Virginia Humanities, this is With Good Reason. I'm Allison Quance, and today on the show, History's Audacious Women. My guest is award-winning actress, playwright, and filmmaker Morgan Avery McCoy Harris. Morgan is the 2025 Virginia Humanities Roselle Shule Fellow, and with the support of that fellowship, she produced a multimedia production and digital archive called Bricks Without Straw, Virginia's Finest. The project tells the story of 10 women in Virginia's history and includes her one-woman show of monologues from their perspectives. Morgan, I want to start with one of the women from your show and hear what it's like when you embody their voices. So can you start us out with the first woman from the performance?
10: There comes a time when you know it's time. I was born December 18th, 1813. Lived in Hanover County, Virginia. Although born human,
9: is considered property on paper, enslaved. The family that claimed to own me did not want to see me for me as a human being. But thanks be to God that there was a God in heaven that saw me. And that God made me a promise that one day that me and all my babies would be free. I had 11 children. 10 I raised. One died as a baby, Mary. And that was a pain. But it's nothing like the pain of loving a child, of raising a child, of dreaming about what the child would be, and then they'd be sold from you. My two boys were sold. Plantations in Virginia. But when my daughter Louisa was sent to Georgia and I didn't know who had her, where she was, or what was happening to her, it was a different type of heartache. And people asked me, Martha, how you survive seeing your children sold from you? How you survive seeing your children beat down? How you survive? I survived because I had a promise that this moment was not going to be my end, that there was something for me and my children on the other side. That's why when my son Georgie told me that the Yankees had come, I said, thanks be to God, because he promised me that we would be free. I said, come on, children. We grabbed up what little we could, and I walked past Miss Catherine, and tears were streaming down her face. Tears weren't streaming because she loved me. They were streaming because what she knew, what was easy, her wealth was walking away. Her life was ending, and my life was beginning. Come on, children. And we got to the edge of the river. The Yankees were on the other side of the river, and we were still in Rubberland, but the bridge that would take us from where we were to where they were, the bridge had been burned down, and my babies looked at me and said, Mama, where we gonna go? What we gonna do? And I said, come on, children. We went back 4 miles to the Rubberland, went to my brother in the middle of the night, and I said, you still got your boat? He said, yeah, Martha, and what you doing? I said, me and the children going to Freedom Land. He took my babies one by one across the river because the boat could only hold 2 people. First, he wanted me to come. I said, no, I don't want to be free till all my people free. Once I finally got over, my children breathed a sigh of relief. And the Yankees fed us and took us to Hampton. And there in Hampton, there was a stench of blood and war from all of the wounded soldiers, and I started washing the clothes for the soldiers and getting paid money so I could have some things for me and my children. And one soldier said to me, how many children you got, auntie? That's what he said. And I started crying because I was thankful, but me and the children I had with me were free, but my baby Louisa, I told him, I said, I had 10 children living, and one baby's in Georgia, and I don't know where she is in Georgia, but she's in Georgia, and before I die, I want to see her. You know, just a few weeks later, out of all the people in the world that was brought back, my baby Louisa was brought to me, and I cried, and I wept, and I was thankful because God had promised. And I ain't gonna lie to you and tell you that things have been easy, but things are better now that we're free. And I'm telling you that I believe that there was something better for me and my children. My son became one of the first students at Hampton Institute. My other son, Georgia, became the first black law student at Cornell. My granddaughter became one of the first black female lawyers in Virginia. You see, I'm a history maker because the children that came out of me made history. So if there is promise in front of you and pain and hurt behind you,
10: and a burned down bridge before you, and you don't know how to get to the other side. Take my hand and come on, children.
9: That's Martha Ann Fields. Come on, children.
13: Wow. I can see you on Zoom, and it's like just transformed and incredible. Martha Ann Fields, I'm a history maker. I love that. Tell me more about who she was and how we know about her.
9: Well, she had a promise way before the war even began, and she kept instilling in her children to learn as much as they could where they were, to pay attention. And there's a quote in the monologue. I actually did an excerpt of it because it's rather long. But there's a quote where she says that I couldn't protect them, but I could direct them. And so the reality I wanted to share within these stories, sharing about her story, the reality of the pain of being a mother that can't actually protect your child in the traditional sense because you can't even protect yourself. Her children did make history, and they made history because of their mother's tenacity and her push. And so I'm thankful I learned of her from my dear friend, Agena Rogers. Is actually her great-great-granddaughter. And ironically, I was working on a documentary project and I was going to be telling the story of James Apostle Fields, her son. And that's how I found out Agena was my friend prior to knowing that there was a connection with the Fields family. So it was one of those very divine, serendipitous moments. She told me about a book that was authored by George Fields, Martha Ann Fields' youngest son. Most of what I say in the monologue was actually quoted by him, what his mother said, how, come on, children, God gave her the promise, pass Miss Catherine, all of that is just my interpretation of how she said it, but it's actually what she said.
13: I was going to ask about that because throughout the show, you're stepping into the voice of these women. That's a big responsibility.
9: It is. It is. And I really want to always honor them and preserving their history. I actually had a challenge for a moment because it can be easy as a performer. You might want to present something a certain way, but this show is not just a performance. It is an archive. It's a living archive where you're stepping into the worlds of these women. And I want people to know who they were based on what we have available to us. And so when I was working on telling Elizabeth Van Loo's story and Mary Jane Richards' story, I had in my mind how I wanted to present Mary Jane Richards and in her telling the audience about Elizabeth Van Loo. And it was really beautiful. It was such a beautiful monologue. However, during my research, further research, I came across her latest correspondence to Elizabeth Van Loo, or one of her last correspondence to Elizabeth Van Loo. Mm-hmm. It was so different. Her tone and her personality, everything was so different than how I wanted to present her. And so in order to honor Mary Jane Richards correctly and adequately, I had to destroy what I had crafted before and create something that was more aligned to who I could see she was from her pen.
13: Yeah, wow. I can imagine the heartbreak of that. And also, I mean, it's a lovely challenge.
9: Yeah.
13: I want to back up a little bit and just have you tell us more broadly about Bricks Without Straw, the show that all of these women are featured in.
9: Absolutely. So the title, Bricks Without Straw, Virginia's Finest, Bricks Without Straw is a biblical reference from the book of Exodus when the Israelites were enslaved and they were forced to build. But in order to make their work even harder, they said, you're going to have to build the bricks, but this time we're not giving you the straw to do so. And so often women are given limited resources, but the expectation was for them to show up and create and be and do anyway. And they were able to, in spite of the oppression and in spite of the times they were in, they were able to continue to build something that was beyond themselves. Mm-hmm. And so Virginia's Finest is specifically telling these Virginia women stories who truly are among one of the finest. When you look at the work that they've done and the life that they lived and the legacy that they left behind.
13: And the performance is a series of monologues from these women's perspectives. And I know we won't have time to talk about all of them today, but I would love to honor them with just their names, if you would be willing to just list off the women who are featured.
9: Absolutely. So first it's Martha Ann Fields, then Elizabeth Keckley. And then we tell the story of Elizabeth Van Loo and Mary Jane Richards in the same monologue. And then it is Maggie Lena Walker. Then it's Anne Spencer. Then it's Undine Smith Moore. Then it's Barbara Johns. Then Delegate Dr. Mary T. Christian. And then Roselle Shule.
13: Were there some who were harder for you to inhabit as a performer and others who felt like a natural fit for you?
9: Yes. Yes, definitely. That's a great question. Anne Spencer was hard for me because her life was just so vast. And I had the privilege of reading her autobiography. And then I met her granddaughter and I went to her home. And so it was just hard because I wanted to tell her whole story. And I think she's just so amazing. And I didn't know how to tell it. It was very overwhelming for me. But we got there. Also, Ms. Shule was... The challenge was I, too, really respected her. And I also had a lot of information about Ms.

0: someone who will write you a 21-page love letter and plant flowers with you in the moonlight. May you find friends like my Jim, James Weldon Johnson, who will expose your creativity and bring you into the sun. May you also have friends like Langston Hughes, who'll tell you when you're overrated. And when you want to ask a question and get somebody to give your organization money, may you always wear red. May you have children and grandchildren that carry on your legacy. May you cultivate whatever garden of influence God has placed you in. Plant the seeds, water frequently, kiss the roses, and watch them grow. If there's not a door of escape, you find a window. If you need some inspiration as you go through the trials of life, come on by my garden and I'll teach you how to be nasty nice. That's Ann Spencer, her closing.
1: Oh, I love that. And for those who maybe don't know the name, tell us a little bit about Ann Spencer and who she was.
0: Yeah, Ann Spencer was a poet in the New Negro Movement, so during the Harlem Renaissance. She actually was born in Virginia, moved to West Virginia when she was about 4 years old, and at 11 years old, she moved to Lynchburg for college, Virginia Baptist Seminary and College. You know, this was a new school. This was an opportunity for her to get educated and grow, and she wrote her first poem there in Lynchburg. And it also, though, was the first place that she experienced racism because she really didn't experience it in Bramwell, West Virginia at the time because of how the community was a small coal mining town, and you know, so they let the children be children. And she had a way about her. She mesmerized people. She met Edward Spencer, who was from Lynchburg, so they got married, and so she stayed in Lynchburg, or went back to Lynchburg after college once they got married, and he built her this home and they had this garden and had three children. But in the process, she was such a vocal person. They called her a social heretic because she wore pants, because she refused to adhere to Jim Crow's demands. So she would not ride the trolley. She would rather walk because she refused to sit in the back. And if she did ride the trolley, she sat in the front, and then the trolley driver would say a lot of unkind words to her, and she would say them back. So she was that type of woman. She was this woman who just wasn't scared to speak her mind. And she and a friend started the local chapter of the NAACP in Lynchburg. That led her to meeting James Weldon Johnson. He was the secretary of the National NAACP, and he found her poetry because she wrote poems all the time. Since she was in college, she was writing, writing, and writing for herself because she called herself a private poet. But he saw her poems, and here he was, this, you know, accomplished, published poet, well known, well respected. And he shared her poetry with his publisher, and they agree. And so she, you know, is now in these anthologies with James Weldon Johnson and Langston Hughes and all the poets of that time. And so her voice is heard through that poetry. And also, she and her husband had a beautiful home. There was no outhouse needed because he had internal plumbing in the home. And so when black people who were of, you know, celebrity status or noteworthy keynote speakers for the school would come, the school would ask if they could stay at Ann Spencer and Edward Spencer's home. So George Washington Carver stayed at her home. Just a plethora of people stayed. W.E.B. Du Bois, of course, came often to her home. And so she had a lot of influence and a lot of intellectuals who enjoyed having other intellectuals to speak to. And so it was this hub of a conversation and engagement and activity of what they could do to create a better opportunity for people of color.
1: Yeah, there's the obvious connection between all of these women. They're women, they're Virginians. What binds them all together?
0: There are four things that really, with all the women you see, there's a pursuit of freedom. There's also a common theme of education as a pathway for success. Education is a pathway for freedom. Education is a pathway for opportunity and creating access to education. That was huge for every last woman in Virginia's finest. And then there's this faith component. All of the women had a faith, and that faith is what fueled them and the work that they did and why they did what they did. And lastly, legacy.

0: of these women focus internally at just about themselves or their children. It was about continuing the legacy past their existence so the life of others could be changed. And so I think they all were audacious. One thing that Barbara Johns did is not something that Martha Ann Fields could have done at the time, but what she did enabled for the Barbara Johns to do what she did. Does that make sense?
1: Yeah. You mentioned Barbara Johns, and several of my Virginia Humanities colleagues were able to see one of your live performances recently. And when I asked, I heard several of them say that Barbara Johns was a favorite. I would love to hear a little bit from her voice.
0: Yes. My uncle, Vernon Johns, everybody thought that he was a rebel. And I guess he rubbed off on me. I'm the oldest, so I was helping my brother and sister get ready for school, and I left my lunch. And I ran back to my grandma's house as fast as I could. But when I got back to the bus stop, the bus was already gone. And so I waited and waited and waited, and then it happened. I saw the white school bus pass me by. It was new. It was clean. It didn't break down and it wasn't overcrowded and there was space for me, but no space for me. And I got so angry because our bus breaks down all the time. Our bus is overcrowded and our schools are tar paper shacks. It rains on us while we're taking tests because it leaks. And in the wintertime, we have to wrap ourselves in coats so we don't get too cold. It is not fair and it's definitely not equal. And I was so angry that by the time I got to school, I went to find my favorite teacher, Miss Inez, and I told her everything that I saw and everything that happened. And do you know what she said to me? Barbara, what are you gonna do about it? What am I gonna do? I'm a teenager. You're the adult. What are you gonna do? I felt so frustrated, so disappointed, so angry. But then I realized Miss Inez gave me a gift because it made me think, Barbara, what can you do? Because the teachers had tried and they couldn't do anything. Our parents had kept complaining to the school board and they still wouldn't do anything. And so I decided that I was going to take it to the one person that could do something. I prayed. I said, God, aren't we your children too? And after I prayed, the next morning I had a plan. Before I prayed, I was just angry and I didn't have a plan. But after I prayed, I had a plan that we would do a student strike. That we would all do a student strike, and I would talk to the student leaders and I would get them on my side and tell them my plan, and then we would come up with a opportunity for all of us to strike, that it was our time as students to take a stand. And I found them. I talked to leaders at the school and they agreed. We started strategizing and organizing and said we would give it time because the school board kept saying they were working on it, so we gave them a few months. And then in March, one of those school buses, our school buses, the hand-me-down school buses, the breaking-down school buses, those buses that stalled on the train, and five students died. It was time. And so in April, that was our set date. We sent a note to the principal. Had someone call pretending like one of the students were in trouble. And so he ran out of the school, and then we sent notes to all of the classrooms. We forged the principal's signature and had all the teachers bring the students to the auditorium. But when they came to the auditorium, there was no principal, there was me. And I asked the teachers respectfully to leave. Now, it took a little, but they finally did. And everyone was getting kind of rowdy. So I stood in front of the podium and I slammed my shoe on the podium and I said, "Are you tired of being in these tar paper shacks? Are you tired of being in these overcrowded buses? This is our school. This is our education. If you want change, you have to do something. Who's with me?" I walked out of school and 450 students came out with me, and we started a strike.
1: Oof, got me with that
0: Yeah.
1: For people who don't know the story of Barbara Johns, can you give us just a short little summary?
0: Absolutely. Barbara Johns was a student activist, and I sound like this because I'm full. As a 16-year-old, she organized a student strike, a student-led strike. She saw something that was wrong and she believed that she could do something about it, and she did. And that's what I love about this, because young people need to know that they have agency too. Sometimes you can feel like you're just seeing, you people don't pay attention to what's happening in history or what's happening presently because I'm just a kid. No, you have power too.
1: I love imagining high schools. I could imagine staging it. I can tell you've thought about a larger life and future for this project with the digital archive. You spoke about how all of these women had a real commitment to cultivating their legacies. What's the legacy that you hope to leave behind?
0: Oh man, this is personal. This is more of a personal thing. When I spoke to Roselle Shull's children, to hear them speak of their mother the way that they did, I said, "Oh my gosh, I want my daughter to talk about me like that, to live that type of life." I appreciated so much hearing her children speak of her with such awness, because sometimes people can be great in the public and not great in private.
1: Yes.
0: And so I want to
1: Yeah.
0: be great for every aspect of my life, for all the people in my life, all the hats and the roles that I wear, and teaching her to do the same, teaching her that she can live out her dreams, that she can help other people, that she can be loving and caring, that she can honor God, that she can be kind, a great human being, that she I want to show her what that looks like every day. But also, this experience has been life-changing for me. I'm really grateful to Virginia Humanities and the Roselle Shull Fellowship. I'm thankful because this experience has changed my life. These women have changed my life. And I want to share their stories with as many people as I can, because you believe what you see. And so when you see and you're bombarded with hate or evil or divisiveness, then you believe that that is the only thing that can be. But when you see stories like these women of love and hope and passion and commitment and advocacy and selflessness and sacrifice and humility, when you see these things, then you know there's another option.
1: Morgan Avery McCoy Harris, thank you so much for sharing your story and these women's stories with me on With Good Reason.
0: Thank you, Allison. It has been a joy being with you, and I'm so thankful for the opportunity to be on With Good Reason.
1: 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Morgan Avery McCoy Harris is an actress, playwright, and filmmaker. She's the 2025 Virginia Humanities Roselle Shull Fellow. With Good Reason is produced by Virginia Humanities, which acknowledges the Monacan Nation, the original people of the land and waters of our home in Charlottesville, Virginia. Our production team is Matt Dara, Lauren Francis, Sarah McConnell, and me, Allison Quance. 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
2: 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I'm Mark Livonier. 3 hours of music ahead with the Paul Ingalls Music Archive Showcase coming up first. Then it's Folk Alley at 8, celebrating the father of American folk music, Woody Guthrie, and the many projects his daughter, Nora Guthrie, spearheaded over the decades to share unrecorded Woody Guthrie lyrics with a wider audience. 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
3: As many of you know, here at 10,000 Good Songs, we're mindful to pay tribute to the musicians on our list who've passed away, occasionally grouping those who've died in a single year or part of a year and play some of their music. Such the case this hour, all singers and players who passed in the first half of 2026, like Clarence Carter and John Hammond Jr. in a few minutes, but first, Bob Weir, singing lead in this pair of tunes by the Grateful Dead.

0: We are very happy to welcome you tonight for the now traditional blues night at the festival. So let's welcome tonight John Hammond. John Hammond.
1: As I was motivating back in town, I saw a Cadillac sign say, "No money down." So I eased on my brakes, I pulled in the drive, I gunned my motor twice, then I walked inside. The dealer came to me, he said, "Trade in your Ford and I'll put you in a car that eat up the road. Just tell me what you want and sign that line and I'll have it brought down to you in an hour's time."

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1: We're remembering some music greats who passed away in early 2026 today on 10,000 Good Songs, including blues champion, singer and guitarist John P. Hammond, who was son to John Henry Hammond, one of the top A&R men in music, who inked Bob Dylan, Bruce Springsteen, Aretha Franklin, Stevie Ray Vaughan, and dozens of others to contracts. John P. Hammond died in February of 2026 at the age of 83, following 60 years of keeping the blues alive on stage and on record. We heard his take on the songs Coming Home and No Money Down. Clarence Carter in the set, too, born blind but establishing a memorable singing career that sustained him for over 30 years, with his hits era in the late 1960s and 1970s. We heard Snatching It Back and one of his biggest hits, Slip Away. Carter died in May of 2026 at the age of 80. We started this hour with Bob Weir, co-founding member of the Grateful Dead, who passed in January of the same year, 2026. Weir wrote a lot for the Dead, including the songs that we heard, Samson and Delilah and Sugar Magnolia. I'm Paul Ingalls, and we'll do this from time to time. We'll collect artists who've passed in a certain year or part of a year and give you a good chance to remember and respect the music that they brought to the world that meant so much to so many of us. The first half of 2026 included many passings, including one of Three Dog Night's most distinctive voices, Chuck Negron, who passed at the age of 83, February 2nd, 2026. Here are two hits from his band, on which he delivers the lead vocal, starting with Harry Nilsson's One. It's Three Dog Night and Remembering Chuck Negron on 10,000 Good Songs. One.

0: I don't believe it. Don't touch me. Hey, Ray. Hey, Sugar. Tell them who we are.
1: Well, we're big rock singers. We got golden fingers. And we love.

0: On today's 10,000 Good Songs special, we're remembering another group lead singer who took his final bow in early 2026, and that was Dennis Locoyer, who co-founded and sang most of the leads on songs by Dr. Hook and The Medicine Show. Later, just Dr. Hook in their soft rock hit era. He was 76 when he passed away in May of 2026. We heard Life Ain't Easy and their hit Cover of the Rolling Stone. Dennis also wrote hits for country and pop artists as well. Earlier, we played two from Three Dog Night, a couple of songs led by Chuck Negron, one of the band's three lead singers. We heard One and Easy to Be Hard. This hour's program is filled with tracks of artists you probably know who passed in the first half of 2026. Ahead, we'll have Country Joe McDonald, Neil Sedaka, and Dave Mason next, right after a short break.
1: The show is for Woody Guthrie this week on Folk Alley, born July 14th, 1912. Hey, I'm Cindy Howes. Songs from his family, songs written by Woody, and of course, the Dust Bowl troubadour himself. Hope you can join me this week on Folk Alley.
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0: I'm Paul Ingles. As you'll hear us do now and then on 10,000 Good Songs, we look at a year or part of a certain year and craft a music mix hour out of songs from artists who've passed in that time bracket. This time, it's January through May of 2026. In a few moments, a couple from Country Joe McDonald, who died in March 2026. But first, one of the bigger names to also leave during that early 2026 bracket was co-founder of the Rock and Roll Hall of Fame British band Traffic and a solo star of his own, Dave Mason, who died at the age of 79 in April 2026. This first song in this pair from Dave Mason was originally on his fine first solo album, Alone Together, in 1970. Here we hear it off his 1976 live album, Dave Mason Certified Live. It's Sad and Deep as You on 10,000 Good Songs.

On today's 10,000 Good Songs special tribute edition, that's Country Joe McDonald, a fixture around the Oakland and Berkeley, California folk scene, where he formed his band Country Joe and the Fish. They performed jug band songs and folk songs and political songs. Famously, during the height of the Vietnam War, that included his Feel Like I'm Fixin' to Die rag. The Country Joe and the Fish performed especially early on the second day of music at the Woodstock Festival in August of 1969. We heard that one and they're Rockin' Around the World. Also, too, from Dave Mason, who passed early in 2026, we heard Show Me Some Affection and Sad and Deep as You. Next up, we note the passing of a hitmaker for himself and others in the 1950s, 1960s, and 1970s, Neil Sedaka. Sedaka's hitmaking magic in the U.S. kind of faded in the early 1970s, but he scored a bit of a comeback in 1974, aided by the support of Elton John and his Rocket Records Company, who put out a U.S. compilation of Neil Sedaka tracks culled from several of his U.K. releases. It was called Sedaka's Back, and here are two from that album. First, A Little Bit of Lovin' from Neil Sedaka, who died at 86 in February of 2026.

On 10,000 Good Songs, that poignant song called The Immigrant was also on that Neil Sedaka's Back album of 1974. It recalled his own parents' tale of immigration to the U.S. and was kind of a nod, too, to Beatle John Lennon, who was fighting deportation from the U.S. at the time. We also heard a 1974 rockin' gem called A Little Lovin' from that same album. Neil Sedaka passed away at 86 in February of 2026. Well, we're left with just a little time in this hour. We're going to let jazz great Sonny Rollins play us out. Sonny was 95 when he died May 25th, 2026 at his home in Woodstock, New York. His professional career as one of the top saxophone and jazz performing and composing talents of all time lasted from the late 1940s to 2012 or so. He played with all the greats of several eras. Here's his 1953 take on In a Sentimental Mood, playing with the Modern Jazz Quartet. I'm Paul Ingles, and I'm going to sign off here. Keep an ear out on 10,000 Good Songs for other tribute specials honoring our greats who passed away. I'll hope to catch you back here real soon with more from our list of 10,000 Good Songs.

0: 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I'm Mark Levonier. It's 7:59. Coming up next, a tribute to Woody Guthrie on Folk Alley for 2 hours. And at 10, it's Old Time Radio Theater on Tune to Two Yesterday. 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
1: Welcome to Folk Alley, your weekly deep dive of the best in folk roots and Americana. I'm your host, Cindy Howes. Woody Guthrie was born on July 14th, 1912. Today, we have a Woody tribute show lined up for you. 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We have a massive Woody Guthrie playlist curated by his daughter, the amazing Nora Guthrie, available at our holiday stream at folkalley.com. We'll start this party off with a couple of rags from his son, who's done excellent work in carrying the torch. This is Arlo Guthrie.